0: opposes the measure.
1: Because the state has to fund public schools, a whole bunch of other services could be cut, like road repairs and fire and 911 services and libraries and snow removal.
0: Proponents of Proposition 1 on the November ballot say it's necessary to meet after real estate prices and tax burdens skyrocketed when the pandemic created a spike in demand for homes in rural areas. This is Public News Service. Organic farmers in New York are worried about pending farm bill proposals. The House passed one version, while the Senate Agriculture Committee passed another.
2: Some organic farming groups are glad to see slight funding increases for conservation programs and cost-sharing initiatives in the Senate version. Leanna Hoods with the Northeast Organic Farmers Association New York says, organic or not, dairy farms struggle without a farm bill.
3: The more the farm bill gets delayed, the more they continue to be uncertain about their next steps. And that's from how the crop insurance works to how the pay price for farmers works and research.
2: She notes the Senate Ag Committee version of the bill doesn't include language to improve data collection for organic dairies to better address challenges they face. Other improvements, Hood says, this version of the bill needs are cost increases for the organic certification cost share and funding for farmers to transition to organic. I'm Edwin J. Vieira.
0: The latest farm bill reauthorization expired at the end of September, leaving the next one's fate uncertain. Next, food security groups are dismayed by the lack of significant punishment for major egg producers accused of price gouging. A Department of Justice investigation alleges Cal-Maine Foods, the largest egg producer in the U.S., and others worked together to artificially increase egg prices while blaming the increase on the bird flu.
4: Cal-Maine's profits increased tenfold to over $1 billion in a year in 2022 during the first major wave of bird flu. Sarah Carden with Farm Action says the company is settling with the DOJ instead of going to court, but the settlement is not nearly high enough to protect consumers from future misdeeds.
5: The financial penalties are just not severe enough. The fine is about 0.23% of the profits they made in 1 year. So instead of being disincentivizing, it's really more of like a cost of doing business.
4: I'm Tramel Gomes.
0: Finally, duck hunting is one of the most significant outdoor economic drivers in Arkansas. Hunters pump more than $300 million into the local economy each year, but the number has been dwindling as the waterfowl population has decreased.
6: During the fall, rice farmers typically flood their harvested fields to create habitats for migratory birds, but in recent years, fewer farmers are planting rice due to economic hardships. Ryan Askren with Five Oaks Ag Research and Education says if farmers aren't profitable, they can't provide the winter habitat the birds need.
7: The hunting opportunity really drives the habitat. People being able to have successful hunts on properties incentivizes the flooding of a lot of these, the pumping costs and work that goes into it. So if you don't have those people wanting to come hunt, then the habitat's very likely going to struggle.
6: I'm Frieda Ross reporting.
0: This is Mike Clifford, and thank you for wrapping up your week with Public News Service. 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
8: 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John Lennon would have turned 86 years old today, and the modern electric blanket made a seasonally timely debut on store shelves on this day in 1946. 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

0: This is Lee Habib, and this is Our American Stories, the show where America is the star and the American people. And by the way, we'd love to hear your stories. Send them to OurAmericanStories.com. They're some of our favorites. Bill Rhodes, a Memphis, Tennessee native, has been the president and CEO of AutoZone since 2005. Today, Bill joins us to tell his life story and the journey that led him to AutoZone.
1: So my father in the early years was with Orkin Pest Control, and my mother and father moved 9 times in 10 years. And one of the stops was Greenville, which is where I was born. After I was 6 weeks old, we moved to Meridian, Mississippi. And after about another year, we moved to Dallas, Texas. In 1969, April of 1969, our family moved from Dallas, Texas to Memphis, Tennessee. The reason we moved to Memphis, Tennessee was my mother and father didn't want to keep moving every year. He was a branch manager with Orkin, and so they kept moving year after year after year. There was a new startup company in Memphis, Tennessee called Terminex at the time. Terminex had just a handful of branches, and they hired my father to be the first ever multi-store manager. So he came to Memphis in April 1969 as the regional manager for Terminex, the only one that they had. And I lost him a couple of years ago, so I can't hardly talk about him without getting a little choked up. But the vast majority of the lessons I learned about leadership came from my mother and my father. People want to talk about leadership and how sophisticated it is and which books do you read. I think leadership starts with caring, truly caring about people and living your values out every day. My father used to go to work every Saturday. And many of those Saturdays, he'd allow me to come along with him, and I'd sit in his office and I'd listen to the conversations that he'd have, and I'd watch him roll off these reports off these antiquated printers, and he'd sit there and study those reports, and then he'd pull me around on the side of his desk and he'd say, so here's where we're doing well, and here's where we're not doing well, and here's what I need to do to help incentivize or encourage this person. Yeah, my dad is my hero. My father loved sports. I, in junior high and so, played basketball and football, and I wasn't good enough to progress to the high school level, so I pivoted and turned my attention to golf. So I end up going to the University of Tennessee at Martin, and it's about 2 hours and 15 minutes northeast of Memphis, Tennessee. It's about 8 miles from the Kentucky border in Martin, Tennessee. At the time, a very small town, and certainly for a kid coming from Memphis, Tennessee, it was a town of 5,000 people that at the time had about 5,500 students. I got to Martin because I played golf. I wanted to play collegiate golf, and I had the opportunity to be recruited by quite a few schools in the Mid-South, and ultimately the golf coach at University of Tennessee, Martin, Grover Page, offered me a compelling scholarship to come and play golf at UT Martin. So I went to UT Martin. My fraternity, my first year, was the golf team. And I loved the golf team. We had a very good golf team. And we played Division II golf and were always on the verge of being able to go to the NCAA championships or not. My first 3 years, we got to go. Unfortunately, I wasn't good enough to make those trips the first 3 years. But golf was a big part of my existence in school. I studied accounting while I was at the University of Tennessee at Martin. And I can remember talking to my mom and dad. People these days wouldn't remember these phone calls, but back then, we didn't carry a phone with us. We didn't have a phone in our dorm room. We had to go downstairs and wait in line for one of the 2 or 3 phone booths that were in the lobby level of the dormitory. And I would call home 2 or 3 times a week, and my mother and father, this is something people wouldn't realize today either, they would both jump on a landline at home and we would have a 3-way conversation without having to merge a call. And And I can remember one particular phone call my freshman year. My father, as I mentioned, was big into management. And I knew I wanted to go into business because I wanted to be my father. And I can remember this phone call. And he says, "Son, have you decided on a major?" And I said, "Yes, sir, Dad, I have." And he said, "Okay, what is it?" And I said, "I'm going to be an accounting major." He said, "What? You're going to be an accounting major? You know, those people, they kind of sit in the corner, they wear a green eye shade and a green armband, and all they do is count the numbers." He said, "Son, why do you want to be an accountant?" And I said, "Dad, it's my understanding that accounting is the most difficult business degree that they have here at UT Martin. And so that's why I chose it." He said, "That's good enough for me."
0: "That's good enough for me." It would have been good enough for my dad, too. He had a very similar philosophy about life. And his father finally moves to Memphis for one reason: to not move anymore. He doesn't want to move his kids around from place to place to place. "The majority of the lessons about leadership I learned from my mom and dad. And it all starts," Bill Rhodes says, "from truly caring about people and watching his father and mother do that and have that be the anchor of their life. My dad was my hero," Bill said. And then, of course, that line about accounting. "I understand it's the hardest major at the University of Tennessee at Martin." And, of course, that was it for his dad and his mom. When we come back, more of this storytelling, Bill Rhodes' story. By the way, we're looking for your stories, too. I mention it at the beginning of every show. But father and mother stories, we love them for Father's Day. We love them for Mother's Day. We love them all year long. Send your mother and father's stories to OurAmericanStories.com. When we return, more of Bill Rhodes' story here on Our American Stories.

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0: And we're back with Our American Stories and Bill Rhodes' story. Bill has been the president and CEO of AutoZone since 2005. We just heard how much his father meant to him. In fact, Bill chose to study accounting at the University of Tennessee at Martin because it was the most challenging business degree they offered. And he figured it would train him to be at least half the professional that his father was. Back to Bill.
2: As I was pursuing my accounting degree, I learned two things. One, I didn't particularly like accounting. More importantly, it didn't like me. And so in my senior year, I was progressing. I was a pretty good student, and I'd made pretty good grades, but I really had to work at it. And I was taking this one class, it was called auditing. And Dr. Relda Barron, the head of the accounting department at the University of Tennessee, was the professor. And she's very talented. And we kept going through this class, and I was really working hard. I was close to graduating, really excited about graduating. I decided I was not going to be an accountant, and I was therefore going to go straight to the University of Memphis to pursue an MBA. But this auditing class, really, I was struggling in. And I was going to see Dr. Barron on a regular basis, and I'd say, Dr. Barron, you know I'm trying this. I just don't get the concepts. And I worked it, and she coached me and tutored me, and ultimately came down to the end. And I said, after the final exam, I said, Dr. Barron, I'm sorry, I did not do well in this class. And I know that I'm on the verge of an F or a D. And I plead with you to give me, and I know it would be a gift, to give me my first ever D in any class at UT Martin. Because if you don't, you're going to have to deal with me again next fall, and I don't think it's going to go any better. And I promise you, I will never be in auditing. So I go on to the University of Memphis, and I'm going to grad school. I'm living with my parents, and I come home one day. My senior year at UT Martin, I had a good golf season. So I made academic All-American, despite my D, and I made honorable mention All-American. I got a chance to, our team didn't make it to the NCAAs that year, but I was invited as an individual to play in the Division II National Championships down in Columbus, Georgia, and it was, you know, the kind of the pinnacle of my career in golf. But there was a write-up in the Commercial Appeal about me, and after that write-up in the Commercial Appeal, a little article, I came home one day from school, and back then you used to write notes on the refrigerators. And there's a note from my mom, said, Mike Hopper called from Ernst & Winnie. He'd like for you to call him. So I picked up the phone and I called him, said, hi, this is Bill Rhodes. He said, hi, Bill, this is Mike Hopper. I'm in charge of the audit practice at Ernst & Winnie. Ernst & Winnie was at the time one of eight large public accounting firms, and this one was in this portion was in Memphis, Tennessee, my hometown. And Mike said, I read about you in the Commercial Appeal. I'd like to talk to you. And so back then, public accounting, you wore dark suits. You wore white shirts. You wore a tie. There was nobody in public accounting that had facial hair. So I go into this interview with Mike Hopper, the head of the audit practice of Ernst & Winnie in Memphis, Tennessee, and I put on my best. I put on my duck head khakis, my navy blazer. I borrowed a tie from my dad. My dad's 3 inches taller than I am, so he has extra long ties that hung down too long. Put on my penny loafers, and I had a full beard. Then I went to Ernst & Winnie to interview with Mike Hopper. I looked way out of place. I sat in his corner office, and Mike started interviewing me. Where'd you go? How'd you do in school? We're about 3 minutes in. He said, stop. Let me tell you why you're here. Ernst & Winnie in Memphis, Tennessee has three different departments, organizations. We've got a consulting division and the bond consulting business. We've got a tax division. We've got an audit division. Mike said, he'd been there 20 some odd years. He was in the audit practice, in charge of the audit practice. And he said, every summer, we have a golf competition between tax, audit, and consulting. He said, Bill, every year I've been here, not only has audit never won, we've finished last every time. I want to hire you. I want to hire you as an intern. It's May of 1988. The golf challenge is in July. You can work 1 hour a week. You can work 60 hours a week. I don't care. You can work through July, and after the golf challenge, you can quit. Or you can work through December when you graduate. But we won't hire you full time because you don't have the grades from your college to be a full time person here. And he said, what do you think? I said, so I can write that I can work for Ernst & Winnie on my resume. Why in the world would I not do that? And so I did. And it was right when personal computers were becoming somewhat mobile. We called them luggables. Ernst & Winnie National had come out with this new scheduling software. So they put me in charge of figuring out how to use this new scheduling software. And I was pretty effective at it. It went well. July came along, and we won by a long shot the golf challenge. And it was the last year they ever had the golf challenge. Never had it again. So fast forward to December of 1988. I'm graduating from University of Memphis with an MBA. I've gone through a year of testing with Terminix, my father's company. And I'm going to be a manager in training for my father's company. And they had told me all along, my father was a regional manager from St. Louis to, Knoxville to Jackson, Mississippi. And they said, you can do your manager and training program for a year, year and a half in Memphis. But beyond that, you're going to have Memphis with an MBA. I've gone through a year of testing with Terminix, my father's company. And I'm going to be a manager in training for my father's company. And they had told me all along, my father was a regional manager from St. Louis to, Knoxville to Jackson, Mississippi. And they said, you can do your manager and training program for a year, year.

0: And it was not Philadelphia, Mississippi. It was Philadelphia, Pennsylvania. Within 2 or 3 weeks. So it was a shock for a Southern boy from Memphis, Tennessee, that never really been that far away except when I went to UT Martin, 2 hours and 15 minutes away. And remember, Ernst & Young had told me that I would not be able to go to work there full time. The same day that I was told I had to move to Philadelphia, I got a letter in the mail from Ernst & Winning saying that they wanted me to come on the audit practice as an auditor. They were paying me about $4,000 more than I was going to make living in Philadelphia working for Terminix. And so, much against what I promised Dr. Barron, and much against what my dad really didn't want, I became an accountant. And I joined Ernst & Winnie at the time, full-time, in January of 1989. There's no question my time at Ernst & Young was incredibly beneficial for me in my career. I talked to kids all the time. In fact, I talked to one of my nephews yesterday who's considering going to work for Ernst & Young. And I think it's an incredible place to go get an education. How many other kids, 23, 24, 25 young adults, have the opportunity to go in and see 7, 8, 9, 10 businesses over the course of a year and see which businesses and business models work, which ones don't work and why. See which leaders are very successful and what kind of traits do they have that lead to that success. See which kind of leaders fail and where they lose their support from their teams. Probably in my case, as much as anything, see which cultures work and which cultures don't work. So I call it one of the greatest MBA programs in the world.
1: And you've been listening to Bill Rhodes tell one heck of an unlikely story. Accounting didn't like me, and I didn't like accounting. And it turned out, well, not so much to be true. He gets that gig because of his golfing expertise. I love what that hiring partner said. You can work an hour a week. You can work 60 hours a week. I don't care. But we won't hire you full time. And of course, that turned out to not quite be true. When we come back, more of this remarkable story, the unlikely story of Bill Rhodes' journey to chairman, CEO, and president of AutoZone here on Our American Stories.
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1: And we're back with Our American Stories and the final portion of Bill Rhodes' story. When we last left off, Bill had secured a job at Ernst & Young, formerly Ernst & Winnie, despite being told that after his internship, there would be no job for him. We return to Bill.
0: I was offered a job to come to AutoZone from Ernst & Young. I was doing really well at EY and enjoying what I was doing, but here was this chance to go to work for AutoZone. What a fortuitous decision for me. I'm not sure it's worked out very well for AutoZone, but it's worked out extremely well for me. So I joined AutoZone on December 5th, 1994, and I was the manager of inventory accounting. Quickly, I moved into some other parts of the organization, and probably the most fortunate thing for me was the leadership team at AutoZone moved me into a lot of different parts of the company over time. So I started in inventory accounting. They asked me to start an internal audit program, the first ever for AutoZone. Then I was moved into our store operations team as the store operations support person, helping support our divisional vice presidents. I was then moved back to finance. I guess I got promoted to vice president while I was in store operations support. Got moved back to finance in my early 30s because they wanted, our CFO was considering retiring,

0: And I was moved back because they wanted me to be the potential successor to the CFO. 4 months into that, I was promoted to senior vice president and controller at a very, very young age, and was really excited and was doing great things, I thought, and the company was doing well. And came in one day, and the president of the company, another one of my mentors, Tim Vargo, called me into his office and said, "Hey, Bill, we've decided you're not going to be..." This is 4 months after I got promoted to senior vice president. Tim Vargo calls me in and says, "Bill, we've decided you're not going to be the next CFO. In fact, we've hired him, and he's starting on Monday. He's going to take your job. You're going to be demoted back to a vice president. And we don't know what you're going to do, but we like you." And I said, "Wait a minute. I was tracking with everything until you said, 'But we like you.'" And so I went a week without a job. The following Thursday, Tim Vargo called me back in his office, and he said, "All right, we've decided what you're going to do. We're going to make you a divisional vice president." So I went from being the controller of the organization with about 200 people in my organization, most of which sat on the same floor I did in the building downtown Memphis, to all of a sudden, I was responsible for 525 stores in 11 states and 8,000 people. And I said, "And you call that a demotion?" And it was one of those, it's probably the luckiest demotion that's ever happened. And I had a wonderful opportunity to go and spend time with the people that are the most important in our business, the people that are on the front lines, that are dealing with our customers and providing wow customer service every day. I was only in that role for about 11 months. We had a new CEO that came in, and when that happens, many times leadership teams get shaken up a little bit, and ours did as well. A few people left, and our new CEO, Steve Odlin, promoted me back to a senior vice president, but this time in charge of our supply chain. Now here's this accountant from Ernst & Young that tried to be an operator for 11 months that's now trying to be a supply chain expert. It was a lot of fun. I really enjoyed the time in both store operations and supply chain. I was in the supply chain role for about 6 months, and our CFO transition actually happened. Our CEO at the time, he asked me to be responsible for information technology and the supply chain, and just really learned in both my operations and supply chain years, empathy for what we ask people to do every day and the commitment that they have for the success of this organization and, frankly, the success of their families. People work awfully hard, and I get to see that firsthand. Our CEO called a board meeting on a Friday afternoon and announced that he was leaving and he was going to take on the chairman and CEO role of Office Depot. It was the week of spring break is when he called the meeting. I was in Colorado with my family, and I had a skiing accident on Wednesday and had a severe concussion and was not cleared to drive an automobile for a week. That was on Wednesday, and I got a call on Sunday afternoon. I knew something was up because I'd had some conversations with our general counsel, but I didn't know that our CEO was leaving or anything. And I got a phone call at 4 o'clock on Sunday afternoon from our founder. And he said, "Bill, I want to let you know Steve resigned on Friday. The board's met all weekend, and we've made you the president and CEO. I'm coming back on Tuesday. We have a board meeting on Tuesday at noon. I'll see you in your office at 11 o'clock. And I said, "Pitt, did anybody tell you that I had a skiing accident?" And he said, "Yeah, get to work." So I went to work. So today, AutoZone is about a $16 billion sales organization. We have nearly 7,000 stores in the United States, Mexico, and Brazil. We have 105,000 people. 105,000 people that we don't call employees, we call AutoZoners. They have a passion, they have a dedication to drive customer service. You think about a significant part of our organization is in the retail business. Well, most of the times when you go see a retailer, you're excited about what you can buy. You're buying some new glasses or a new shirt or whatever. You're really excited, right? That's not the case when you come to AutoZone. You woke up you're trying to go to work, your car didn't start, you got to go to AutoZone and find out that maybe I've got to spend $150 on a new battery. You know what? That $150 wasn't in my budget, but I've got to do it anyway because I got to get to work. Our people are our secret sauce. AutoZoners are a special breed. They have to be problem solvers. So another one of my quotes that I often say is, AutoZone isn't for everybody, and everybody isn't for AutoZone. And that's okay, because we have to have somebody with a servant heart. When somebody walks into that store and they're having a bad day, their car won't start, we have to have somebody that is empathetic for the customer situation and is willing to help that customer solve that problem. We have lots of different practices. One of them is called Gotcha. Go out to the customer's automobile. So if a customer walks in and says, my car is doing X, Y, or Z, our people stop what they're doing. They go out to the car and they look, listen, smell what's going on with the car to help try to diagnose the problem. Our people are problem solvers, and they do it every single day. Many times, our people go out and solve a problem for free, and we love that. So if you go out and the car won't start, well, all of a sudden, the AutoZoner sees it's a corroded battery cable. They clean it up, get rid of the corrosion, tighten down the clamp, and guess what? The car starts. And the customer says, oh, well, what do I owe you? Nothing. Okay, well, here's $10 of tip. No, ma'am, I can't take that. We're here to serve you. That's what service is about. That's what our team excels at.
1: 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If you've ever gone, you know what gotcha means. 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And it's the heart of their business is their servant hearts. And by the way, there are 270 million cars on the road. Most of them are used, the average age 12 years old. So we all know what it's like to wake up and that battery doesn't work. Bill Rhodes' story, AutoZone's story, here on Our American Stories.
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1: And we continue with Our American Stories. Steve Earle's 1988 hit single, Copperhead Road, tells the story of the bootlegging Pettimore family and his son who takes a decidedly more mellow route after two tours of duty in Vietnam. But while the story of the Pettimore family is pure fiction, the story of Moonshine Mama, a.k.a. Maggie Bailey, is not. Here to tell the story is J.D. Phillips of the remarkable YouTube channel, The Appalachian Storyteller. Take it away, J.D.
3: In many ways, Maggie Bailey was your typical mountain girl. Growing up on Pine Mountain, just north of the Virginia-Kentucky border, she was born in 1904 on this rocky hillside farm where her pa barely scratched out a living from the poor rocky soil. Now, money was scarce back in those days, all across the mountains. And there was only a few ways that hill folk could get their hands on some. One way, well, that was selling blockade corn liquor. And with so many mouths to feed, Maggie's pa did what he had to do to make ends meet. So, from a young age, Maggie spent many a night standing barefooted on the top of a split-bottom chair with a long wooden paddle, stirring her paw's mash, and keeping the firebox stocked with plenty of firewood. Little did she know, but her paw's nightly schooling on the fine art of crafting white mule would end up defining her life. By 1921, Maggie was 17. Oh, these were exciting times. The newly built railroad brought strangers from all over America. Maggie met a professional gambler and a coal businessman who dressed in fancy suits and even had the first pocket watch that the young girl had ever seen in her life. She told him about a business plan that she had thought of, and it was sure to make her a fortune if she only had an investor. Although the businessman was reluctant, Maggie had a way about her, and she eventually convinced him to give her thousands of dollars to fund it. You see, coal towns were literally springing up all over the county, nearly overnight, and Maggie had taken notice of the thousands of brawny men that the railroad brought in each month. These same men emerged from the dark coal mines each evening with a powerful thirst for something to knock the dust out of their guzzle. But you see, a new law had recently swept across America, making alcohol illegal across the nation, called Prohibition. And that's where Maggie's plan came in. She knew exactly how to make her daddy's white lightning. Even better, during this time in history, the law frowned heavily on arresting women. Heck, it was illegal to even search a woman. And if a fella did arrest a woman and bring her into court, the jury just knew that no woman was capable of committing a felony, and she'd quickly be released and the charges dropped. Indeed, it was the perfect plan, and she quickly rented a house on the outskirts of town, where she turned it into a moonshine factory, capable of producing hundreds of gallons of untaxed liquor at a time. Before long, she had a monopoly on the entire market, and for the most part, no one had a clue that a sweet young lady was making all this potent drink. For the entire length of Prohibition, Maggie Bailey's moonshine reigned supreme in eastern Kentucky. But the sudden end of Prohibition threatened to shut her operation down. Nearly overnight, legal taverns and distilleries sprang up selling taxed liquor. And most folks thought this was the end of Maggie's operation, since only men were allowed to own liquor businesses. Yet, Maggie was now 31 years old, and she had been running liquor for 14 years as an independent businesswoman. She wasn't about to just give up and quit, so she did something unthinkable. Maggie Bailey became the first woman to obtain a legal liquor license and named her business Meg's Place. Oh, she could sell legal red whiskey just as good as any man. But the folks in Appalachia, what they wanted was good old moonshine. And before long, Maggie Bailey was selling legal whiskey out the front door and Mountain Dew out the back. All the way through the Great Depression, her business thrived. So much so that eventually, federal revenue officers wanted to have a look-see at what made Meg's Place so special. In 1941, armed with a search warrant, federal agents burst in and seized 150 gallons of moonshine and promptly sentenced Maggie Bailey to 2 years in federal prison. On the day Maggie was to report to prison, she first stopped by her sister's house to tell her goodbye. And she also left a suitcase there and told her she'd pick it up when she got out. Just like that, they hugged, and Maggie spent the next 2 years locked behind bars. She put that time to good use. That's right. She spent the entire time incarcerated studying the law, particularly the Fourth Amendment, dealing with search and seizure. She became an expert on that law, determined to never get caught red-handed again. By 1945, Maggie was back on the streets and up to her old habits again. The first thing she did was stop by her sister's and pick up that suitcase. Oh, which just happened to have $80,000 cash in it. She used that money to buy a house on the outskirts of Harlan with the intent on reopening her business. Yet, there were two problems. The first was that she could no longer get a liquor license because of her felony. And the bigger problem was it Harlan County, was now a dry county. But you see, she quickly hired several runners who would make daily trips back and forth to neighboring counties, returning each time with trunks full of beer, wine, and whiskey. Meg's place was back in business, and this time operating more as a drive-through. Folks would simply pull up in the backyard, place their order, and off they went. For nearly three decades, Meg's place sold illegal liquor 7 days a week, and the law was furious and desperate to stop her. During the 1940s and 50s, Meg's place was raided 62 times, and each time the law would find liquor in different places, mostly hidden in junk cars or various outbuildings. And each time she was arrested, the charges would be dropped because the search warrants wouldn't specifically authorize the search of her new hiding place. And even when the law had solid evidence, the jury would simply find her not guilty. You see, by now, Maggie Bailey was an older woman and had become a pillar of the tight-knit community. She had paid for college for several of her neighbor's kids. Maggie knew every one of her customers. Each visit to her house, the visitors would have to sit a spell as she asked how your mama was doing and when was the last time your daddy came to town. Still, police raids continued all the way through the 1960s. And in 1965, a routine raid on Meg's place resulted in a discovery that would make headlines all across the nation. A score of deputy sheriffs and highway patrolmen were busy confiscating over 200 cases of beer and 50 cases of whiskey when one cop decided to have a look in Maggie's closet. Hidden down in a corner, he saw 14 brown paper bags and a dozen old socks. And wouldn't you know it, every one of them was filled with $100 bills. The cops claimed that there was $480,000 cash hidden in her closet. "Oh, that's hogwash," Maggie claimed. "It was only $372,841 and not a penny more. I know, since I count it every single night." You see, aside from helping others, Maggie had saved every dime she had ever made. She never bought clothes from anywhere, and she only wore secondhand clothes from her sister. She'd never owned an automobile or even went to a movie. Even with all that money, she still kept hogs and chickens and a milk cow and raised all her own food. Yet, the IRS quickly took note of the large pile of cash, and they also noticed that Maggie had never paid income tax. So they sued her for $1.37 million. But the IRS was about to find out what the local police already knew. You couldn't beat Maggie in court. Astonishingly, Maggie was able to negotiate all the way down and paid only $18,000 in a settlement. The law had pretty much given up on stopping her. Every time she was arrested, the sweet old lady would show up in court with her printed dress and her baby blue sweater, and the charges, oh, they would be dropped. So Meg's place kept right on raking in the dollars all the way through the 70s, the 80s, and even the 1990s. Maggie Bailey had began her moonshine career at the tender age of 17 and continued to sell White Lightning and bootleg liquor all the way until she was 95 years old, a career of 78 years.
1: And a special thanks to J.D. Phillips and his remarkable YouTube channel, The Appalachian Storyteller, and what a story he told about a Harlan County, Kentucky legend, an Appalachian legend, the story of the Moonshine Mama, Maggie Bailey, here on Our American Stories.
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5: 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Mainly clear skies in store across the region tonight. We'll see temperatures falling back into the mid-60s over most of the region. Northwestern Nebraska will see temperatures in the low 50s, and we'll see upper 50s and low 60s across southern Kansas into central and eastern portions of Oklahoma. Another warm day for most of the region Saturday. Lots of sunshine. We will see more cloud cover building into western Nebraska and portions of western Kansas late in the afternoon. High temperatures in the upper 80s and lower 90s across most of the region. Sunday, we'll see that cloud cover building a little bit further east, and that'll bring down temperatures in western Nebraska. Highs there in the low to mid 70s. The rest of the region still, once again, looking at temperatures in the upper 80s and lower 90s. On Monday, we'll see partly cloudy skies with temperatures in the low to mid 70s over northern and central Nebraska, and yet another day in the 80s and 90s across Kansas and Oklahoma. That's a look at your latest forecast. I'm meteorologist Ray Miller from the Weatherology Weather Center.
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7: News this hour from Town Hall. I'm Mary Rose. Hurricane Isaias is expected to make landfall near the Florida-Alabama line tonight as a major Category 3 storm. The National Hurricane Center reports that it will be packing winds well over 100 miles per hour when it hits while it gains strength in the Gulf. Some areas could see storm surge up to 7 feet and up to 15 inches of rainfall. Football Hall of Famer Mike Ditka has passed away at the age of 86.
8: Ditka coached the Chicago Bears when they won Super Bowl XX. As a player, he was drafted fifth overall by the Bears in the 1961 NFL Draft. He also played for the Philadelphia Eagles and Dallas Cowboys and went on to become the first tight end to be inducted into the Pro Football Hall of Fame. In a statement, his family said, quote, "While the world knew Mike as a Hall of Fame football player, legendary coach, and leader of the Chicago Bears Super Bowl XX championship team, we knew him as the heart of our family." I'm at Mattinson.
7: A new name is in the mix for the White House briefing room.
9: President Trump has tapped conservative commentator Katie Zachariah to become press secretary. Officials have not said whether she has taken the job. Zachariah had a short stint speaking for Homeland Security and now handles communications for Truth Social. The seat has sat empty since Caroline Leavitt stepped down in late August. Willie Nelson, Washington.
7: Federal immigration agents say they didn't know there was a child in the car when they opened fire during a targeted operation in the Bronx. DHS Security Secretary Mark Wayne Mullen says 28-year-old Oscar Belgall weaponized his vehicle and tried to drive into officers despite his 5-year-old son being in the back seat of his SUV. It's not certain yet if the execution of Nidal Hassan by firing squad will be live streamed. More on these stories at townhall.com.
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7: Starbucks is reported to be considering a potential takeover of Chipotle Mexican Grill. That's according to the Financial Times, which says the coffee giant recently worked with advisors on a proposed effort to unite the two chains.
11: Starbucks buying Chipotle would basically create the third or fourth largest restaurant company in the world.
7: Jonathan Mays, editor-in-chief of Restaurant Business Magazine, says such a deal would reunite Starbucks CEO with the burrito chain that he headed for 6 years.
11: Brian Nickel is the one that is almost certainly driving this because he is seen under the hood at Chipotle. He knows what's there, and he seems to believe that these two concepts would work well under the same roof.
7: The Financial Times says a merger would create a company that had almost $50 billion in combined sales last year. Breaking news and analysis at townhall.com. It's 194 and may hold clues to slowing human aging.
12: His name is Jonathan, and he's the world's oldest known living land animal. Researchers at Vanderbilt Health in Tennessee say he's blind and weighs 450 pounds, but otherwise behaves like a five-year-old tortoise. They tested Jonathan's DNA and say his cellular energy production is remarkably youthful. They don't know why, but hope their find will eventually lead to treatments that bring humans closer to a so-called eternal spring. I'm Sarah Lee Kessler.
7: AI is expected to be used heavily this year by shoppers during Black Friday and Cyber Monday sales. A new report from YouGov found planned AI use among likely holiday shoppers more than doubled since last year, at 34% planning to use AI. More on these stories at townhall.com.
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14: This is Kansas Profile. I'm Ron Wilson, director of the Huck Boyd National Institute for Rural Development at Kansas State University. Service to others. That is a fundamental tenet of Isaac Shue's church and his life. Now he is serving his family and others through the art of pottery, including a special offering at Christmas time. This is a special holiday edition of Kansas Profile. Isaac and Karina Shue are founders and owners of Gallery Mastasa at Harper. Isaac grew up here and was active in the Mennonite Church, in which hands-on service to humanity is a vital part of the faith. He participated in church service projects in Miami and Haiti while attending Heston College and then Goshen College. Shue enjoyed art, especially sketching. "I always had a pencil or a basketball in my hands," he said. He was good at drawing and painting, but wasn't sure about three-dimensional art. While at Goshen College, he was required to take a ceramics class and found he loved the challenge. "It draws you in," Shue said. He bought a pottery wheel and started making bowls. "At the end of the semester, there was a student sale," Shue said. "People bought a lot of my bowls, and I realized people would pay for this," he said. Shue's next service trip was to Bolivia. "To raise money for the trip, I had an ice cream social," Shue said. "Everybody who came got a bowl and then made a free will offering." He raised the funds and went on the church trip to Bolivia. He volunteered at a daycare center. Here he met Karina, the psychologist who worked there. The two fell in love and ultimately were married. After finishing her immigration paperwork, they moved to his hometown of Harper. Isaac got a teaching certificate at Bethel and became an art teacher at Cheney. Karina became an ESL translator. He continued to make pottery and sold it at farmers markets on weekends. "People started knocking on our doors, wanting a pot for a wedding or a special event," Shue said. "Our dream was to have a gallery and a store," he said. One day while out for a drive, they noticed a for sale sign on a house Shue's grandfather had built outside of town. They made an offer but had to sell their house in town first. "Within 3 days, we had a contract," Shue said. They bought the house, remodeled the detached garage, and used that as a gallery. They had an open house before Christmas, and 500 people came through. This became an annual event. The Shues went on to build another larger building to serve as their gallery and open the business full time. They named their business Gallery Mastasa. Mastasa is the Spanish word for mustard. This is based on the Christian parable, which says that large goals can be met with a tiny bit of faith, even the size of a mustard seed. In addition, the word taza means mug, which is a primary item they produce. "One year a friend asked for a clay pumpkin, and I thought that was an odd request," Shue said. These would prove so popular that they now have an annual pumpkin patch stocked with hundreds of clay pumpkins, and they sell out. Gallery Mostaza is open year-round and hosts three annual special events, a farmer's market-type event in April, a pumpkin patch in September, and Christmas in December. The shop is open till Christmas Eve. The Christmas event features mugs, bowls, angels, Christmas boxes, ornaments, lanterns, candles, and much more. We'll prepare more than 3,000 items each year, Shu said. People line up for an hour before opening, Shu said. Their handmade snowflake mugs sold out in 5 minutes. The Shus have shipped products coast to coast and as far away as Australia and Dubai. It's exciting to find this business near the rural community of Harper, population 1,313 people. Now that's rural. Isaac and Karina have a son, Javi, and a baby daughter, Natalia Clay. For more information on the business, see www.gallerymostaza.com. 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Service. It's a fundamental part of Isaac and Karina Shue's lives. They are making a difference by using their creative skills to serve others. Wishing you happy holidays for the Huck Boyd National Institute for Rural Development, this is Ron Wilson with Kansas Profile.
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17: ...to begin his new role on October 12th. He says he's honored to serve America's dairy farmers and help advance the Dairy Checkoff's mission of growing dairy demand and creating opportunities for producers. The Dairy Management Incorporated Board of Directors selected Scott to lead the organization as it continues efforts to connect with consumers, strengthen dairy promotion programs, and support the future of the industry. O'Brien, who has led the Dairy Management Incorporated in recent years, will retire after the annual meeting scheduled for October 19th through 21st, completing a leadership transition at one of agriculture's largest commodity checkoff organizations. And that's been a quick look at your Ag News this morning. Coming up next is the 8 o'clock sale ring.
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19: 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Yearlings will weigh 750 to 1,100 pounds. Lots of cattle coming off grass. Several non-implant cattle. Simpson, 600. Black and Baldy steer. Winches, 480. Black and Baldy spay heifer. Popham, 307. Black and Baldy heifer. Mueller, 72. Black heifer. Bob and Chuck Fortune, 50. Angus, pregged open. Plus many more yearling. Get into the spring calves away from 250 pounds up to 675, pretty much everything spring and fall vaccinated. From the Starks Ranch, there'll be 500 black calves, Sidgelaw, 300 Angus calves, heifers all in town and no brands. Merdanian, 250 black and bald calves, price 225 Angus calves, heifers all in town. McPherson, 220 Angus steers, they're weaned and they're drug free. Kirkpatrick, 210 red Angus calves, Hanson, 200 black, Betaloon and Janice, 200 black, Longbreak, 200 Angus, Cooney, 200 black, Phillips and Casper's, 180 black and Bully heifer, Star, 175 Angus calves, they're all in town and they're weaned. Lettler, 170 black and bully, Puckett, 170 black, Thompson, 160 Char red and black, Till, 150 black and bully steer, Simmons, 125 Angus steers, Thompson, 120 black and bully, Husted and Sons, 100 black and bully steer, plus many, many more. Again, this Friday, 7,000 high quality cattle, 2,000 yearlings at 9 in the morning, 5,000 spring calves to follow approximately 11:30. 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Again, 7,000 high-quality feeder cattle this Friday, 2,000 yearlings at 9 o'clock in the morning, 5,000 spring calves to follow about 11:30. These spring calves away from 250 pounds up to 675. All these calves will be spring and fall vaccinated. Again, 7,000 high-quality feeder cattle this Friday, Fort Pierre Livestock, Fort Pierre, South Dakota.
20: 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Nash, 45 Northern Origin Angus heifers bred to Cavignese Angus bulls. 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From Perry, 40 Northern Angus heifers bred to Cavignese Angus bulls. Alva, 100 Black and Baldy heifers bred to Cavignese Stephen Angus bulls. Buffalo, 56 Angus 5 to 7 year old cows bred to Angus and Hereford bulls. Calumet, 80 Angus and Red Angus 46 year old cows bred to Angus and Charlet bulls. From Nash, 175 Northern Angus 6 year old cows bred to Angus bulls. 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And from Moreland, 50 Black and Baldy bred heifers bred to Gardner Cavignese bulls. Many more consignments on the books, as well as a large selection of young Angus and Red Angus breeding bulls. 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
22: 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Spring bred heifers include 250 big, fancy Northern Origin Black Angus calf with vaccinated first calf heifers, including 150 elite Wyoming Origin AI bred heifers. All heifers are fully vaccinated and bred to low birth weight bulls for February March calves. Spring bred cows include 120 choice Northern Origin calf with vaccinated black cows, 3 to 5 years old, bred to Charlet bulls for February March calves, plus 150 black and red cows that's 3 to 8 years old, bred for November through March calving. Replacement heifers include 45 red Angus and 160 black Angus open heifers are ready for fall breeding. For more information on the special cow sale, Wednesday, October the 14th, please call the Manhattan Commission Company at 800-834-1029 or check our website at mcclivestock.com.
17: 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Coming up next, we got Ross Jansen's weather forecast and town hall news, and shortly we'll have the sports spotlight with Rocky Downing and some ag news. We're joined now by meteorologist Ross Jansen as we take a look at the weather forecast for today on KFRM. 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
0: The countdown continues to the next cold front coming into Kansas with chances for showers, a few thunderstorms, and a big drop in the temperature on the way for next week. It's Friday. This is meteorologist Ross Jansen here with an update. If you missed the new drought map that was released yesterday, we still have about 49% of the state in some level of drought. The biggest improvements, thanks in part to last week's rainfall, were across parts of western Kansas. The southwest is in better shape. Central Kansas had some pretty significant improvements. But the southern half of the state is still in levels D1 and D2. So we do need more rainfall, which is what we find in next week's forecast. But it's going to take a little while for it to get here. So while fall planting continues here in Kansas, maybe some fall harvesting going on as well. The forecast this weekend looks good. The beginning of next week continues to look dry, but this cold front that we're watching is a little bit slower coming into the plains, and that means our chance for rain getting pushed back just a little bit, but it still looks like it will reach us by Tuesday night and into Wednesday of next week. So between now and then, it's more of the same. Sunshine, we've got highs that will be well into the 80s. We've seen a few locations briefly getting to 90 over the past couple of days, and we have no reason to think that that couldn't still happen Saturday and Sunday. Monday looks like a for sure possibility that we're going to see some lower 90s, but then after that, we'll be waiting on the cold front to be coming in from the north. Northwest Kansas today will see a steady south wind gusting up to about 30 miles an hour with highs in the upper 80s. That breezy south wind continues overnight, which will keep our low temperatures around 60 degrees, and then upper 80s for Saturday and Sunday with wind gusts likely to be 25 to 35 miles an hour out of the south. Southwest Kansas also looks pretty breezy the next couple of days. Mid-80s in store for this afternoon. Wind gusts will be getting up to about 30 or 35, and south winds later on tonight will be running 10 to 20. So that'll keep our low temperatures in the low 60s. Mid-80s coming up for Saturday. It'll be upper 80s on Sunday. And both days over the weekend, we will likely see wind gusts that could be approaching 40 miles an hour across southwest Kansas. Now, central Kansas will have some stronger winds later this afternoon. Probably no worse than gusts of about 30 to 35 as high temperatures reach the upper 80s. We'll be right around 60 later on tonight. Not as cool as the last couple of nights have been because of that south wind. And then it's a windy day tomorrow. Gusts will be 30 to 40 miles an hour from the south, which will help to keep us in the upper 80s. And Sunday is a repeat performance with upper 80s. And south wind still gusting to about 35 miles an hour. We'll still have a little bit of a breeze on Monday, but it may not be quite as windy as we wait on this cold front. And again, it's a little slower in its estimated arrival time. Likely going to be up along I-80 in Nebraska Monday afternoon. So that gives Kansas the chance of warming back up to around 90 degrees. It should be short-lived, of course. We're in October, but we're still getting a lot of warm weather. Now, this front is going to be along the I-70 corridor as we head toward Tuesday morning, and the computer models continue to suggest that we're going to be looking at scattered showers and thunderstorms beginning after about 4 o'clock Tuesday afternoon. The favored area for storms will be over the southern half of Kansas, along and south of the front. And that chance for scattered thunderstorms carries into Tuesday night. It will still be around on Wednesday. When all is said and done next week, the projected rainfall is starting to come into better focus. Northwest Kansas looks like it will get less than a half of an inch. Southwest Kansas will likely get the least amount of rain, where we're expecting less than a quarter of an inch. And then as you get into this area east of a line from Pratt to Salina is where we potentially could be looking at some half to one inch amounts of rain for next week. So things have kind of shifted around a little bit. One of the missing components in next week's setup is Hurricane Simon that's out there in the Pacific, now likely to basically fall apart in the mountains of Mexico. So we may not have as much of a tropical connection as we were thinking a few days ago. So that is going to be a little bit of a limiting factor in the overall amounts of rain that we could see with the setup next week. However, the dew point temperatures, which we sometimes reference, those are still going to be above 60 degrees. So we'll still have ample moisture to work with when the front gets here next week. But I don't think we'll have quite the stout tropical connection that we were thinking a few days ago. But still like the setup, and it still should yield some rainfall for Kansas. And again, the higher totals would be east of a line from Pratt to Salina with a half to 1 inch. Most of that will come Tuesday night and Wednesday morning. By the time we get to Thursday morning, almost all of the rain will be off to our east. So this is a storm system that will be around for a couple of days, and then it will slide on to the east. The temperatures will go on Tuesday, basically 70s and 80s across much of the state. We'll drop back into the 60s and 70s in western Kansas on Wednesday, but still be looking at upper 70s to near 80 farther east. All of us will be in the cool fall weather by Thursday with highs mostly upper 60s to around 70 degrees. And a northwest breeze on Thursday of next week will push the humidity out of here and deliver some of that fall weather. So initially, things are kind of hot next week, Monday into Tuesday, but I do look for the temperature to start dropping pretty quickly once we get through Tuesday and beyond and the cool air starts to take over. Just a heads up here, next Saturday morning, we're just a week away, some patchy frost could be possible for parts of northwest Kansas as the cool air begins to settle on in. We think high pressure could be the perfect setup for some light frost in northwest Kansas next Saturday morning. I don't think it's necessarily on a large scale, but it might be our first encounter with some of those conditions in about a week. That's a look at your regional weather here on this Friday. This is meteorologist Ross Jansen, and I'll be back again next week.
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1: Breaking news this hour at Town Hall. I'm Bob Agnew in Washington. Republican Mike Rogers and Democrat Abdullah El-Sayed competing for an open U.S. Senate seat in Michigan and had their first campaign debate last night after weeks of swearing both online and in advertisements, flooding the state in one of the nation's most closely watched races. It could determine the fate of the Senate moving forward. Washington and Athens have locked in a new defense spending package. Here's Willie Nelson.
2: Secretary of State Marco Rubio wrapped the 6 Greece U.S. strategic dialogue in Athens, a format started under the first Trump administration. The two sides announced $4 billion in foreign military sales to support Greece's long-term defense plan and make the two militaries work more closely together. Officials also reaffirmed NATO cooperation and expanded work on counterterrorism and illegal immigration. Willie Nelson, Washington.
1: Georgia Governor Brian Kemp has declared a state of emergency in anticipation of Hurricane Isaias. And that severe storm could bring winds of about 105 miles an hour to the shoreline sometime tonight. Florida Governor Ron DeSantis.
3: So we'll monitor it. Yes, we have people staged for search and rescue. The utilities are on their high alert to be able to do rapid power restoration.
1: Isaias currently is a Category 2 storm with winds of about 85 miles an hour. They could strengthen to Category 3 strength before making landfall. Microsoft disputes claims by the administration it's been firing Americans to hire foreign workers.
23: Microsoft released a statement saying most of its workers in the U.S. are Americans and most of its visa applications are not to hire new workers. They're to keep existing Microsoft employees. Other filings are to hire people already legally in the U.S. who want to work for Microsoft. The company says H-1B candidates are paid on par or more than others in similar roles. I'm Brad Ford.
1: More of these stories at townhall.com.
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6: The Kansas Sports Spotlight takes a shine on a Football Friday. A look at the top-ranked teams from K-Preps. The top five in six-man football. Weskin still on top, then Tescott, Ingalls, South Barber, and Wheatland Grinnell. Eight-man Division II, the defending champ Hanover is number one ranked, then Axtell, Little River, Sylvan Lucas, and Hodgman County. Now, eight-man Division I is led by the Lincoln Leopards. Then it's South Central, Wichita County, Oswego, and Decatur Community High School. In 1A football, Sterling defending champs are number one ranked ahead of Inman, Smith Center, Rossville, and Thomas More Prep. Your 2A top five, Sabetha number one, then Silver Lake, Council Grove, Garden Plain, and Haven. In 3A football, Andale stays on top, followed by Cheney. Then it's Heston, Holcomb, and Wellsville. In Class 4A, Bishop Miege, number one ranked. Then it's St. Thomas Aquinas, Great Bend, Lewisburg, and McPherson. Your 5A top five, Cape and Mount Carmel, number one. Then St. James Academy, Hayes, Spring Hill, and Bishop Carroll. And in Class 6A, Mill Valley on top. Then Derby, both teams undefeated, followed by Manhattan, Gardner-Edgerton, and Mays. Football Friday rankings across the state of Kansas in the Kansas Sports Spotlight.
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9: In the midst of harvest season, no matter if your role is a producer driving a combine, a driver hauling grain to the local elevators, or a motorist on country roads surrounded by farmland, safety needs to be kept in mind.
25: Fall gets going. The days are getting shorter, so you're going to see these big pieces of equipment out onto the roadway later into the evening. We're getting darker earlier in the evening, so the chances that ag equipment is going to meet with the motoring public is pretty good this time of year.
9: Dan Neenan of the National Education Center for Agricultural Safety says both farm equipment drivers and motorists need safety reminders when they are on the road this time of year.
25: So left turns on the farmsteads is something that we need to talk about. Ag equipment will be making turns into farmsteads. The motoring public, you have to obey the law, and you can only pass farm equipment in passing zones. You can't pass it in no passing zones. But we see a lot of collisions that occur between the motoring public and the farming community when the tractors and the combines are turning left into farmsteads about the same time that the motoring public is trying to pass. So there needs to be that awareness out there and to share the road.
9: Meanwhile, farmers need to make safety checks of machinery and have personal protection and safety equipment available prior to the start of harvest for the season for each day.
25: We always want to take a look at the fire extinguishers that are in the shed and in the combine. Are they charged? Are they ready to go? The first aid kits. Do you have a farm first aid kit that's stocked and ready to go?
9: Neenan adds, if a grower's area uses 911 signs for emergency notification.
25: Have a notebook in every vehicle, combine, tractor, pickup truck, minivan, that might go from farmstead to farmstead because farmers are now renting more property than ever before, that would have that 911 sign. So if you have an emergency, that you can get that 911 sign and be able to give them that 911 number right away, which is going to tell the dispatcher what fire department, what ambulance, what law enforcement agency to be able to respond.
9: And even though most cell phone customers pay a 911 fee that allows Vectoring to find GPS location.
25: That takes time. And in an injury or in a cardiac event, time is muscle. So we need to shorten up that time from the time that we dial 911 till the time that we can get medical resources there to be able to help.
9: I'm Rod Bain reporting for the U.S. Department of Agriculture in Washington, D.C.
7: Socialism is spreading, threatening America's heartland. With the Democrat Party's new leaders pushing a radical government control agenda, what do we really know about their candidate, Adam Hamilton? 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Hamilton claims he's different than the socialists running his party. 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
10: 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I'm Erin Anderson with Agribusiness News.

0: soybean yield estimates in USDA's October supply and demand report. Sam Hudson with Corn Belt Marketing says the corn yield is expected to move lower, while the soybean yield could be steady to slightly higher.
1: Obviously, there's some quality and color issues out there. I would say the limiting factors there on yield are the same things that are limiting corn. The flatter and more fertile the ground was, there's a little bit more yield drag versus rolling ground.
0: Hudson says the extent of the corn yield reductions will dictate how the markets respond. The USDA's October supply and demand report will be released today at 11 Central. A Central Kansas farmer says it's been a sluggish and disappointing start to soybean harvest. Rick Schlender says yields are well below trend line from this year's drought.
2: The heat during the pod set fill period has hurt us in that regard. So irrigated, it's going to be all over the board. There may be, I would say we'll probably be fortunate to see 20s this year for yield.
0: He tells Brownfield, last week's rains exceeded what he received during the growing season. Schlender says the moisture will help recharge the soil profile, and he's optimistic there could be more rain in the near future. The USDA says 2025 farm program payments are the largest since the programs were established in the 2014 Farm Bill. The Farm Service Agency's Ag Risk Coverage and Price Loss Coverage programs are providing $13.8 million in gross payments, leveraging innovation in the next generation of ag equipment. Brownfield's Kellen Havakin has more.
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3: The company opened its $10 million, 45,000 square foot research and development facility at its North American headquarters in Omaha, Nebraska on Thursday. I'm Kellen Havakin for Brownfield.
0: And I'm Erin Anderson for Brownfield.
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6: As David Borlaug explains, our knowledge of Sacagawea began when Lewis and Clark encountered her husband, Touchant Charbonneau, at Fort Mandan on their journey to explore the West.
10: From the journals we know, they were not overly impressed with Charbonneau, but they did take note of his two Shoshone wives. And most historians do believe that Sacagawea was born among the Shoshone. They knew they would need to be trading with the Shoshone for horses. And so that was something they saw early on of value.
6: Sacagawea performed many important tasks in guiding the group. And when she did negotiate for horses,
11: she received an unexpected gift.
10: While she was interpreting with the Shoshone chief to trade for horses,

0: the realization struck that she was talking to her long-lost brother.
1: By the end of the journey, Lewis and Clark realized that Charbonneau's wife may have been more valuable to the journey than most others on the expedition.
0: Charbonneau is who was hired. He was who got paid. But as William Clark wrote at the end of the expedition, it was a tragedy that they could not pay Sacagawea for all the services that she rendered. Clearly, she was viewed as an integral, valuable part of the expedition.
1: When Lewis and Clark traveled back to St. Louis in 1806, Sacagawea, her husband and child, remained where they had begun their trip. Sacagawea is believed to have died at about the age of 25, yet her young life greatly impacted one of the most famous journeys in the nation's history. Traveling the countryside at Fort Mandan, North Dakota, I'm Andrew McRae.

0: It's time for a look at your markets here with Pete Lowen of Lowen & Associates. Pete, how are the markets doing today?
1: Pretty quiet open so far. Corn's around a penny lower. Soybeans in the range of 3 to 5 higher. Wheat's 1 to 2 lower. And on the meat side of the equation, hogs with a solid lower start. No big losses, but it's all red ink. Live and feeder cattle kind of mixed on both sides of unchanged, although I would say we're migrating back towards more of a higher bias. Yesterday started out as another one of those roller coaster rides for cattle. We traded both sides of unchanged and through the whole complex, but then it turned into a carbon copy the previous day by the close, with everything except the front month October fats finishing lower. Some of the deeper deferred live months down over a buck, the deeper deferred feeders, there was a lot of $2 plus losses. And regarding the cash feedlot trade this week, very light numbers of change hands in the north at 345 dressed. Definitely not enough to call anything a trendsetter, but that matches the bottom end of what we saw in last week's action. Really kind of hard not to be at least a little bit optimistic to cash, and I say that because futures are in an overall short-term uptrend. These transactions have been really slow to develop this week. Daily kills have consistently been north of 100,000 head every day, meaning the ice situation has calmed down, and I think that would translate into Packers acting at least like they need some inventory, which should support those thoughts of better money. On the chart technicals, the front month October feeder cattle in a pretty nicely defined uptrend, basically continuing what started off the recent late August lows. That contract actually came within 5 cents of testing 341 resistance back on Tuesday, but it failed to match or trade above it. Regardless, so I'm still holding the short-term friendly bias on that chart. Similar short-term friendly trend in front month October live cattle, just not quite as friendly as what the feeders look like, with a couple levels of strong resistance not very far overhead from where we're at. I'd give live cattle more of a neutral bias versus the friendlier look in the feeders. Cattle slaughter yesterday, 101,000 head. That's 8,000 less than last week on the same day. It's 12,000 less than last year. Hog slaughter, 493,000 head. That's 16,000 bigger than a week ago, 1,000 bigger than last year. CME index quotes, lean hog number 78.91. That was down 31 cents from the previous quote. Feeder index was up 65 cents at 337.87. And in the product trade, pork cutouts down 207 at 79.64. Choice beef down 77 cents at 374.85. And select cutout down 248 at 351.73. Been a pretty consistent trend this week of lower most days. As far as futures and how they finish SCA, October live cattle up 27 cents, December down 22, Feb down 70 cents, October feeders down 12, the November contract down 92, January down $1.97. I think when you got out past January, March, and beyond, we were down $2 plus and everything. And the hogs, we were down $1.10. October D's down 50 cents. Currently, October hogs down 52 cents from yesterday's close at 75.30. December down 85 cents, 67.75. October feeders up 12 at 338.15. November up 22, 335.10. January feeders up 22 cents at 328.72. October live cattle down a nickel, 221.82. December up 5 cents, 223.60. And Feb live cattle down 5 at 225.80. So, like I said, pretty darn quiet for both live and feeder markets at the moment. Going to the grain and oilseed trade, almost everything closed under pressure yesterday, but it was just mild losses for corn and wheat. Soybean around a dime lower on the closer months, a little over a dime. The weekly export sales data that we got before the open was bearish in everything except for wheat. The EIA ethanol data did show corn use in that equation in an uptick, but it was still shy of a weekly number that would keep us on track to hit USDA's corn use target in that line item on the balance sheet. So in a bigger sense, that trended bearish also. Biggest event of today for grains is the release of the October WASDE report, which is crop production and supply and demand numbers from the Bloomberg survey. Average analyst estimates for corn and soybean yield, looking for 177.8 bushel per acre corn yield, down from 178.5 in the September report. Soybean yields expected at 52.9 bushels per acre, up from 52.8 in September. There's no changes expected in that survey in the harvested acres for either one, which is going to translate into a slight increase in soybean production, slight decrease in corn production, if the actual numbers come in close to what these estimates are. The quarterly stocks report that we got in late September, the numbers, the corn and soybean numbers specifically, will become old crop ending stocks in this report. So that surprise increase that we got in corn last month becomes larger carry into this year's balance sheet and new crop ending stocks. That's likely going to increase ending stocks despite the lower yield and production potential. But the good news is it's likely to still be a friendly stocks total. Average estimates for corn ending stocks, 1.694 billion bushels, up from 1.567 in last month's report. Soybeans pegged at 309 million bushels, which would be down 1 million from last month. And wheat ending stocks expected at 722 million bushels, which would be up 5 million from the SEP USDA carryout number. Now, DTN's analyst survey, different survey, had some slight differences compared to those Bloomberg numbers. They had soybean harvested acres down 100,000, corn yield 0.2 bushels per acre lower, and their ending stocks forecast on corn was 1.677 billion bushels, which would, that's 17 million below the other survey, and beans at 311 million, which is 2 million larger, and their wheat numbers were, they matched. Fund activity yesterday on the futures side showed them as estimated sellers of 1,800 contracts of wheat, 3,400 corn, 5,200 beans. We finished the day with December corn down a penny and three quarters, March corn down the same penny and three quarters. No beans were down 10, January down 10 and a quarter, East KC wheat down 2.25 cents, March down 3, new crop July down 3.5, Chicago December down 3.25, March 3.25 lower, July down 4, and then Minneapolis hard red spring wheat in the December contract down 4.25 cents, and that was D's. March down 5.25. When the overnight trade settled this morning, pretty darn quiet. Fractionally mixed in corn, 3 to 6 higher soybeans, 1 to 2 lower wheat. 8 a.m. daily export reporting, we got nothing again today. And actually, the last reported sale was October 2nd. There were several sales that day, but it's that 8 a.m. reporting has been quiet since then. On the weather side of the equation, 6 to 10-day forecast last night showed above normal temperatures, normal temps in the Panhandle region and western Kansas, western Nebraska, but still above normal temps everywhere north and east of those areas. On the precip side of things, chances were above normal across all of the plains and Corn Belt states. Current trade at the moment, December corn up 0.75 cents from yesterday's close at 5.01 even, March up 0.5 cents, 5.15 3/4, and next year's new crop December corn 5.18 3/4, up 0.01. November soybeans up 7.5 at 12.95, Jan beans up 7.5, 13.11 3/4, Nov 27 beans up 5.5 cents, 12.63 1/2, and in the wheat, December Kansas City 1.5 cents higher, 7.37 3/4, March up 0.01 at 7.50 even, new crop July KC wheat up 0.25 cents, 7.51 1/4, and December Chicago wheat up 1.25, 6.84 1/2, March 0.75 cents higher, 6.98 1/2, and new crop July up 0.75 cents at 7.05 3/4. Wishing y'all a great day and a good weekend. This is Pete Lowen with Lowen & Associates. 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
0: Thank you, Pete. Have a great weekend. Coming up next, we got the Ag Law and Tax Report, some Morning Kansas news, and Red Dirt and Round Bales, and shortly we'll have sports with Rocky Downing.
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5: It's Trish Swoboda with KFRM, and it's time to take a look at your Kansas News Today in your morning Kansas Journal entry. The Kansas Bureau of Investigation says a man injured in an officer-involved critical incident in Kansas City, Kansas, has been released from the hospital and booked into jail. The 47-year-old Kansas City, Kansas man was released from KU Medical Center on October 2nd and booked into the Wyandotte County Detention Center. He was arrested on suspicion of aggravated battery against a law enforcement officer following an incident just after midnight September 29th. Authorities say he fled a traffic stop and ran over a police officer's foot. Additional charges are expected in connection with a later officer-involved critical incident that injured both the man and a Kansas City, Kansas police officer. The KBI is investigating that incident. The investigation remains ongoing. With flu season here, health officials are encouraging people to get their annual flu vaccination. Dr. Amy Lynn Valentine of CVS Pharmacy says the flu vaccine is updated each year to target the strains of influenza researchers expect to see the most of this season. The CDC recommends getting the vaccine annually for the best protection. Dr. Valentine said one common myth about the flu vaccine is that it causes the flu.
6: The flu vaccine cannot actually cause you to get the flu itself. So the vaccine is an inactivated vaccine, so there's no live virus that's actually in the formulation. But it is important to note that it does take about 2 weeks for your body to actually build the immunity to the virus. So if you get the vaccine later in the season, it's possible that you might become exposed to the flu before your body's actually protected.
5: She said to stay healthy, the most important thing a person can do is wash their hands.
6: One of the best things that we could do to stay healthy this fall is to make sure we wash our hands. I know it sounds so simple, but we come in contact with so many different surfaces throughout the day, and the flu virus actually can live on surfaces like doorknobs, light switches, counters. So if you touch something unknowingly and then touch your eyes or mouth, you actually could get sick. So making sure that we wash our hands regularly or use hand sanitizer is super important.
5: General wellness, including making sure to get enough sleep, staying hydrated, exercising, and trying to reduce stress can also contribute to staying healthy this fall. She said adults over 65, young children, pregnant women, and those with some pre-existing conditions are at the highest risk for having serious complications, so it's crucial for them to get vaccinated early in the season. More information about flu vaccinations can be found at CVS.com. A Kansas judge is expected to rule next month on a challenge to the state's transgender ID and bathroom law. Kansas State House reporter Zach Boblett has more.
7: The law requires ID gender markers in restroom use in state buildings to match a person's sex assigned at birth. The case could continue beyond a Douglas County District Court decision, with both sides preparing for the possibility of an appeal. The state argues the requirements make Kansans safer. The ACLU says the law infringes upon the personal autonomy of transgender people. ACLU Senior Staff Attorney Harper Selden represents the plaintiffs.
8: This is a really important issue, not just to our plaintiffs, but for transgender people all throughout Kansas. And so I imagine that this is not our last stop.
7: A decision is expected by mid-November. For the Kansas News Service, I'm Zach Boblett in Lawrence.
9: Many workers are skipping lunch because they feel pressure to stay at their desks, according to a new 2026 lunch report from Easy Cater. The report, based on a survey of 1,000 workers, found that about 1 in 3 employees say workplace culture makes it difficult to step away for lunch. Registered dietitian Don Jackson Blattner said skipping lunch can also affect how employees perform.
10: If you skip lunch, your productivity suffers. You have less focus, you're more likely to make mistakes, and the lunch report found that nearly 8 in 10 workers are reporting being hangry at the office. But that same number of workers say if they just would step away from their desk lunch, they would be more productive.
9: The report also found that lunchtime can be a lonely part of the workday. More than 60% of employees said they eat lunch alone, even when they are working in an office. More than half said they would prefer a more collaborative lunch experience with coworkers.
10: Over 60% of people are eating lunch alone even when they're in the office, but over 50% of them wish that their lunch was more collaborative. They want to eat with their coworkers.
9: Employers can encourage workers to schedule a 30-minute lunch break and step away from their desks. Catered meals can also give employees an opportunity to connect, build relationships, and improve teamwork. The full report can be found at easycater.com. 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
13: Good morning from Oklahoma. I'm Dave Deacon with a look at what's happening in agriculture and rural life across our great state in this episode of Red Dirt and Round Bales. There's a question many Oklahomans ask, and it's all hidden right there in the sign. Tulsa State Fair. Isn't the state fair down in Oklahoma City? Well, yes. And that's where Oklahoma history gets a little more interesting than the name on a ticket booth. Because long before state fairs meant giant Ferris wheels and something fried on a stick, they were serious business. They were about agriculture. A farmer brought his corn, a rancher brought his cattle. Somebody showed a new plow, families compared canned goods, sowing, poultry, and livestock. You went there to learn how your neighbors were making a living. And in what would become Oklahoma, those gatherings developed in different places before the state itself was fully put together. Muskogee had agricultural fairs going back into Indian Territory days. Oklahoma City, well, they developed fairs after the land run and organized the first state fair of Oklahoma in October of 1907, about a month before Oklahoma even became a state. And over in Tulsa, another gathering had already begun. County Free Fair started in 1903 at a baseball park near Archer and Boston. Tulsa was a much different town back then. No skyline like today, no golden driller. Just a growing town surrounded by people trying to make something out of prairie. Then, in 1913, Tulsa landed the International Dry Farming Congress. People came from across North America and even overseas to talk about a problem every Oklahoma farmer understands. How do you grow something when rain won't cooperate? That gathering helped establish Tulsa as a serious agricultural exposition town. But here's the part that really explains why Oklahoma wound up with three state fairs. In 1915, the Oklahoma legislature passed its Free Fair Law. It created kind of a ladder system. You compete at the township fair, the winners could move on to the county fair, and the county winners could move on to a state fair. Not necessarily the state fair. There was another, harder part of that history. Oklahoma was segregated, and black farmers and businessmen were often excluded from the white institutions. Beginning in 1915, African-American Oklahomans organized their own Negro State Fair, first in Muskogee, and later in places that included Boley and Wewoka. Even the fair system reflected the divisions of its time. But back in Tulsa, the fair kept growing. Oil man J.E. Crosby donated the land that helped establish the present-day fairgrounds. Then, right in the Depression, voters approved a $500,000 bond issue. That money helped build the big Art Deco Pavilion. Now think about that. 1931, people were watching every nickel and dime, and Tulsa still decided gathering places were worth investing in. Then, in 1935, legislation formally elevated the local fair to a state fair status. The Tulsa State Fair had arrived. In 1966, the enormous International Petroleum Exposition Center opened, and outside appeared a 76-foot roughneck that we all know today as the Golden Driller. So now you had cattle, petroleum, carnival rides, and corn dogs all applying the same patch of Oklahoma ground. Which, when you think about it, it actually makes perfect sense. Today, Oklahoma City has the Oklahoma State Fair, and Tulsa has the Tulsa State Fair. And maybe that's the most Oklahoma thing about this whole story. We didn't start with one fair and copy it. We started with a lot of communities saying, come see what we've raised, come see what we've built. And more than a century later, we're still showing up. In fact, we're taking our daughters to the Tulsa State Fair this evening. I'm Dave Deacon. Have a great weekend, and we'll talk with you next time when we take another look at rural life and agriculture in Oklahoma on Red Dirt and Round Bales.
14: The Voice of Agriculture, Kansas Farm Bureau.
15: USDA recently moved to streamline the farm loan process with some success, but Farm Bureau economist Danny Munch says the biggest remaining issue is increasing farm ownership and farm operating limits to make sure that reflects the actual cost of farming today.
16: Farmland values, equipment costs, production expenses have increased dramatically. The proposed farm bill would raise those limits to $850,000 and $750,000 respectively. It would also increase guaranteed loan limits and double the microloan limit to $100,000.
15: And Munch says increasing those limits has to come from Congress.
16: That's why the Farm Bill is so important. It gives Congress the opportunity to update those limits that truly reflect today's farm economy, and that's why we're hoping to get this Farm Bill across the finish line soon.
15: Stay tuned to FB.org for updates, and listen again here for more from the Voice of Agriculture, Kansas Farm Bureau.
0: This is Steve Knopfsinger, and it's time for a look at your regional weather forecast here on KFRM. The upper ridging will continue to push the jet stream further north into Canada through the rest of the week and into the weekend. This will lead to lots of sunshine and dry weather for the region. The temperatures will remain well above normal for the next few days. Along with lots of sun, the winds will begin to pick up late Friday and into Saturday in the western portions of the region. A strong cold front has slowed slightly and looks to move into the area early next week, bringing lots of clouds, stronger winds, a change of showers, and storms to the area along with cooler temperatures. And that's been a look at your regional weather forecast here on KFRM, the voice of the plains.
17: Socialism is spreading, threatening America's heartland. With the Democrat Party's new leaders pushing a radical government control agenda, what do we really know about their candidate, Adam Hamilton? 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Are you willing to risk it all on Adam Hamilton? 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
18: 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It is a Friday check into sports. Big night last night for former Kansas Jayhawk Jalen Daniels, who was an undrafted free agent as a rookie and signed on with the Tampa Bay Buccaneers. Of course, he was a backup to Baker Mayfield. But Mayfield out last week and this week as well with a dislocated thumb. Jalen Daniels, week two as a starting quarterback in the NFL on the road against the Dallas Cowboys, and he was phenomenal, going 19 of 25. And more impressively than that, Daniels completed all eight of his throws on the opening possession that took 10 minutes and 58 seconds off the clock. A 15-play, 73-yard march to the end zone. That's the longest NFL drive as far as time in 19 years. He got some real help from running back Bucky Irving, who had a 72-yard score and 165 yards on the ground. And Tampa Bay gets their first win of the season at Dallas, who drops to 2-3. Let's go to Big 12 football that begins the weekend tonight. Eighth-ranked BYU is at home against Iowa State. BYU a little dinged up in the running back room. They've got their first two running backs are injured out of the game for tonight's matchup. They are ranked eighth in the nation and sitting at 2-0 in Big 12 play. They're 4-0 overall. Iowa State comes into the matchup with a 3-2 mark, 1-1 in Big 12 play. Big 12 has five teams in the Associated Press Top 25, 8th-ranked BYU, 11th-ranked Texas Tech, 12th-ranked Utah, 18th-ranked Oklahoma State, and 22nd-ranked Houston, who visits Bill Snyder Family Stadium tomorrow afternoon at 2:30. Again, 19th-ranked in the AP, Houston at K-State, 2:30 kickoff. Other matchups include Arizona at West Virginia. That'll be an 11 a.m. kick. Central Florida is at Oklahoma State, 18th ranked, 11 a.m. Kansas Jayhawks are at 12th ranked Utah. That'll be tomorrow night at 9:15. And then it's Arizona State hosting Hawaii, and that will be a 9:30 kickoff. Byes this week for Baylor, Cincinnati, Colorado, TCU, and 9th ranked Texas Tech. And in Major League Baseball, Chicago White Sox trying to close it out last night, had the lead, and then Cleveland erupted in the sixth inning to come back and take a 9-5 victory. That gets the division series to a winner-take-all Game 5, and that'll be played tomorrow night. Cleveland trying to become the first team to be down 2-0 and win a best-of-five series since 2017. Let's look into sports on a Friday for 550 AM Radio. I'm Rocky Downing.
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0: It's time for a look at your markets here with Sue Martin of Ag and Investments. Sue, how are the markets doing today?
23: Well, we've got soybeans leading the way higher here today. Wheat has traded both sides of the close, and corn has been higher and not doing a lot. But yesterday, the soybean open interest fell 33,273 contracts, so that would be long liquidation. And then the corn open interest went up 8,017 contracts, which I think is new buying. And then wheat was down 291 contracts, which that could be some long liquidation there as well. It seems like in the wheat, the funds still want to lean a little on the short side, and they might be using wheat as a spread off, but that isn't going to work forever. And I look at the beans, and we're pushing back 10 and a half higher, right under $13 at $12.98 on the November. And, the harvest has gotten such a late start, and there were good rains through, I would say, the southern, even a little over. There was good rains in central Iowa. We had 2/10 here where I'm at in north central Iowa, but we finished our beans yesterday. Yields very good. And further south we go from here, if I go to Webster City, which is 25 miles south of where I am at now and where my office used to be, they had over almost 2 inches. They have ponds setting. They're so saturated. So they aren't going to be in the field anytime soon there. And, further south you go, more rain again and hail. And so not what you need. And so I suspect there's going to be some insurance claims here this fall. But for the yield to change a whole lot, it's hard to say. Yes, the weather was not great through September, very wet. But on the same token, harvest hadn't gotten a hold either. And so I'm not sure we see the yield in corn drop a whole lot, maybe a little bit. And in beans, I'm not sure they go up a whole lot because of all the rain in September. But again, not hearing the yields. Now, in beans, I hear lots of talk about coloration, discoloration. And that may come into play more when they're exported than otherwise. In the meantime, the other thing that we hear a lot of out of the field, yes, bean yields so far have been pretty good, but I think this is such an opposite year of normal. Normally, you would hear the bad yields first and then the good yields. This year, I think it's the good yields first, and then as we get further into harvest, it'll be the bad yields. So time will tell. And then, of course, corn yields are down as expected. Even if it's a decent yield, they're still down 5 to 15 bushels to the acre, at least. And so they're not where they were a year ago. And I don't think they're even where they were a year ago in Iowa. So it's going to be interesting. But yet you get up into northeast Iowa, and they still have beans that are not ready for harvesting yet in that area. And they were planted, I think they were planted fairly reasonably late April, first week of May. So I don't know. It's a different kind of a year. You know, it's just strange this year. You know, excuse me, an example would be, and I would like to be that accurate hitting the market, the other night I had left, went to come back, and I don't know if it was when I left. I think it was when I left because I was putting the garage door down. Well, and I've been in where we are now 26 years. Never, ever, ever have had a snake try to crawl into the garage. And this time there was, and it was a snake I have never seen before in our area. And it turned out it was an eastern racer snake. Very sleek, very fast, but I caught him. The garage door caught him and killed him. I thought, well, if I'm that good hit in the market, I'll be okay. But in the meantime, again, when I talked to the guy that mows our yard and everything, he said he'd been noticing him along the fields, especially the bean fields, and in front of our house. Well, then talking to other people last night, they're noticing them. And these are snakes that normally are not here. They've migrated here. And I'm wondering, is this weather phenomenon we're going through? I don't know. But and, of course, we had a very wet September, very wet. So, you know, I just wonder, you know, what it's going to be like even for the corn crop. You know, you've got, I hear it over and over, stock rot. Luckily, we've been blessed with not a lot of wind, and that's a good thing. And, of course, there was hail out in the southern portions of Iowa, even the southwestern portion, and hopefully we don't have that. Last year we had hail right as we were getting ready to harvest, so don't want that. And, you know, we'll see. But the green's pretty much across the whole screen this morning. You know, it seems like we've been doing that this week. If we're in green, most of the screen's in green, and if we're in red, most of the screen's in red. But, yeah, we're waiting on that government report, and it'll be interesting to see, is it a big market mover? Normally, October supply-demand reports are not. But and I do think because of the late harvesting, you know, we didn't really get in the fields around here until after October 1st. In fact, we might have been more around the, I want to say the 3rd, 4th, 5th, right in through there. So it'll be interesting to see. Because I think what happens is the yields get split. Maybe the corn yield especially doesn't drop a whole lot. Maybe it's down a little, but it'll be the one in November that I think everybody's going to watch on yield in corn. So I don't expect a lot out of this report. We'll see.
0: Yeah, cattle are positive this morning.
23: Yes, they are. They tried to break them yesterday, and they spent almost all day sitting not far off the lows, very quiet. And then into the close, they came up and they closed lower, except on the Octobers, but lower, but at the higher end of the range. Now today, yes, we're up for the week. We're going to close higher for the week. Feeders are leading the way. They're very strong today, up 564 on November feeders. So we're looking at a market that is trying to hold on and keep pushing a higher move. And when you look at from the gap up day of September, which was September 21st, since then on December FATS, we've got kind of a market that's been sideways but higher with a slope up slope if you draw a trend line across the highs, and yet the bottoms are flat. Usually in October, you know, it's unusual to be breaking a market down in October, unless you're down August, September into October. And this time, and you don't want to rally in, well, let's put it this way. If you rally from July into October, usually you'll go down November, December. And so this year that we were more typical, old-fashioned. We went down into August, put a low in. And you don't have to have a lower low in September. Some years you do. But to make a lower low in October is kind of unusual, because usually by October we're trying, if you've broke into it, into that time frame, you're trying to turn and be stronger. And that's what the market's trying to do. And yet, technically, my large Elliott Wave 5 down below keeps me a little questioning. And, of course, the indicators I follow are getting overdone, too, on daily. But all in all, I would have to say the market's probably doing what it should do. We're probably going to close higher for the week. And, in fact, I'm sure we are. And so we'll see what happens. We have yet to take out September's highs.
0: Well, thank you, Sue. Please remind our listeners where they can reach you at if they would like more information.
23: Well, our number is 1-800-527-0051. And, or they can go on futurescashinfo.com. And you all have a great Friday and a wonderful weekend. And I'll be back on Tuesday.
0: Okay. You too, Sue, and watch out for those sneaky snakes.
23: I tell you what, I've never had one do that. And I've never seen a snake like this. It's so sleek, and it's called an Eastern Racer snake. And they're very fast. They get up to 5 feet long. This one, I think, was about 2 feet long. And so he's young. Yeah. But, boy, thankful for that garage door. But I'm lucky, but I have never seen a snake like that. And then when we got to talking with friends last night, they had been seeing them too. And so they've just migrated here. But, oh, well, aren't we lucky?
0: Yep. Have a good one.
23: You too. Bye-bye.
0: Bye.
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0: 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In the grain markets for corn, December's up 2.25 at 5.02 1/4. March is up 1.75 at 5.17, and May is up 1.75 at 5.24. For the Kansas City wheat, December's up 1 at 7.37 1/4. March is up 1/4 at 7.49 1/4, and May is down 1/4 at 7.53. In the Chicago wheat, December's up 2.25 at 6.85 1/2. March is up 1.75 at 6.99 1/2, and May is up 1.5 at 7.05 1/2. For the soybeans, November's up 9.5 at 12.97, January's up 9.25 at 13.13 1/2, and March is up 8.5 at 13.22 1/2. For the soybean meal, October's up 7.20 at 367.90. December's up 560 at 363.20, and January is up 480 at 362.30. In the soybean oil, October's up 66 at 68.28, December's up 37 at 68.29, and January's up 38 at 68.50. In the cotton futures, December's up 141 at 81.35. March is up 119 at 84.22, and May is up 116 at 85.90. In the livestock futures for live cattle, October's up 82 at 222.70, December's up 90 at 224.45, and February is up 87 at 226.72. For the feeder cattle, October is up 52 at 338.55, November's up 127 at 336.15. And January's up 195 at 330.37. In the lean hogs, October's down 60 at 75.22. December's down 72 at 67.87. And February's down 50 at 69.37. In the oil futures, West Texas crude is up 8 cents at 91.57. Gasoline is down 3 cents at 3.28. And heating oil is down 10 cents at 4.78. And that's been a look at your markets here on KFRM. It's time now for Canaquip Ka-Ching, and today it is for a $250 certificate. 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
5: And now the Daily News Drop. Wall Street finished mostly lower on Thursday. The Dow managed to gain about 52 points, but the S&P 500 lost 36. And the NASDAQ plunged 345 points. The notable winners on the day, PepsiCo jumped 3.7% after beating Wall Street's earnings expectations. The loser on the day, Micron Technology, down almost 5% as semiconductor stocks are taking a beating. Investors are questioning the enormous amounts of money being spent on artificial intelligence. And with that in mind, the artificial intelligence boom has produced an extraordinary number, $80 billion. That's how much Samsung expects to earn in operating profit for the third quarter alone. If confirmed, it would be a record quarterly operating profit for a technology company. The reason? Exploding demand for memory chips powering artificial intelligence. But there is a catch. There's always a catch. Samsung's smartphone business is struggling with rising component costs, and investors are questioning how long the AI spending boom can continue. Samsung releasing its detailed earnings report coming up October 29th. The White House says tech companies are hiring foreign workers over Americans and is suspending Microsoft, Adobe, and other major tech companies from a federal program that helps foreign workers obtain green cards. Vice President J.D. Vance accuses Microsoft of abusing the system, claiming the company brought in more than one foreign worker for every American worker it laid off. Microsoft has laid off 6,000 American employees. The program requires employers to demonstrate that qualified American workers aren't available for those jobs. Microsoft and Adobe have not publicly responded. Microsoft taking aim at Apple with a new AI-powered laptop. 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
6: What is hypermiling? It's squeezing every possible mile out of a gallon of gasoline. The tricks here are accelerate gently, avoid unnecessary braking, slow down, keep your tires properly inflated, and ditch those roof racks. Business Insider reports one Mazda driver averages 39 miles a gallon. That's 46% better than his car's EPA rating. He says it saved him $600 a year. UPS is hiring 100,000 holiday workers. 100,000 workers seems like a lot, but UPS has reduced that number of seasonal workers for the second consecutive year. And the company is simultaneously cutting as many as 30,000 operational jobs. Scientists have discovered something extraordinary in the skies over Mars. A cloud stretching roughly 1,000 miles forms every day over a giant Martian volcano. Then it just disappears. Scientists say the cloud forms from water vapor turning into ice crystals. The cloud is so enormous it could stretch from New York City to Miami. And unlike Earth's weather, there is no rain involved in this cloud. Well, we have a big weekend for college football and the NFL. And for many fans, they think their lucky jersey helps their team win. A new Tucker survey for Crown Royal finds more than a third of fans actually believe their game time rituals can change the final score. The biggest superstitions here, lucky clothing, sitting in the same spot, and eating the same snacks. So next time your team loses, don't blame the coach. Blame the guy who washed his lucky jersey. Go K-State Wildcats. I'm Jeff Vaughn. That's your Daily News Drop.
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10: Hi, this is Kyle Bauer with Plain Talk with a girl that's going to confess how she lied on her resume. What would that have been, 30 years ago, Jamie
24: That'd
10: Bloom?
24: Have been a long time ago. Yeah. I don't know. It seems like I was digging through some old boxes and ran across a portfolio that I had put together like right out of college, and it had my resume was in there, and I was kind of chuckling as I read through my
10: things you thought were important to put on there.
24: Resume, yeah, to put on there. Well, I have the biggest resume lies here, and so I just kind of got a kick out of. And thought they were kind of funny. And you just wonder sometimes how seriously do people even, do employers take resumes? We've told the story about someone applying to a job through Indeed, and that they put all these crazy off-the-wall things and still got a phone call on the job. So I don't know how much people look, but here are some that happened. This applicant included job experience that was actually his father's, because both the father and the son had the same name. So it was like, well,
10: oh, and they check it.
24: Dad's got a PhD, and so I can just put down that I have a PhD.
10: You know, I did have an employee once that said that they graduated from college, and
24: they didn't.
10: And then about 2 years later, they were going back to school to finish up their college, and it was like, you said you graduated. I never brought it up. I didn't care. You did the great, you know, if you did a good job, I couldn't care less.
24: Right, at that point in time.
10: But at that point, I was like, I'm pretty sure you were a college graduate.
24: Right. Yeah, well, they planned on being, I guess, at that point. Maybe they walked through at the ceremony.
10: Yeah, I don't think they'll let you unless you graduate.
24: Actually, I think in college they will let you.
10: Really?
24: Yeah, I think they'll let you. They just don't hand you a diploma. They just hand you a blank.
10: Well, gee. I think you could just have fun for 4 years and walk across the stage. Mom and Dad would never know
24: the difference. Right. It's true. Here's an applicant that claimed to be the assistant to the prime minister of a foreign country that doesn't have a prime minister. But would you have looked at that?
10: Oh, would I have looked it
24: up? Do you know exactly which countries have a prime minister?
10: No, but if somebody had that on their resume, I would have just chatted up a storm about it because it's like,
24: because it'd be so interesting.
10: Yes, exactly.
24: But you wouldn't necessarily Google. It's true. Here's an applicant that claimed to be the assistant to the prime minister of a foreign country that doesn't have a prime minister? But would you have looked at that?
10: Oh, would I have looked it
24: up? Would you know? Do you know which countries, exactly which countries have a prime minister?
10: No, but if somebody had that on their resume, I would have just chatted up a storm.

0: and when they said this or that, I'd go, maybe I should check on this a little bit.
1: Yeah. There's all these Hallmark movies out there about, you know, marrying a prince, or somebody finds out they're a princess or whatever, and I always laugh because the country's some strange made-up country that they, you know, that nobody really knows exists. And I think, well, people could put that on their resume, and would I ever know the difference, you know? This applicant claimed to have been the high school basketball free throw champion.
0: Wow.
1: On his resume. And then he admitted it was a lie in the interview.
0: What part of the resume would you put that? Down a
1: special awards.
0: Yeah, there you go.
1: There's always a spot for awards. Yeah. And here's an applicant. He claimed he was an Olympic medalist.
0: Whew. Again, that would be an easy one to check. Well,
1: right,
0: with the AI anymore.
1: Ask about.
0: Yeah. Yeah. You know? Oh, absolutely. I would have chatted up a storm.
1: You went to the Olympics?
0: On the other hand, if they were an Olympic swimmer, I couldn't have asked enough deep questions about athletic swimming or Olympic swimming to out them. And assuming if they put that, they knew a little bit about it.
1: Yeah.
0: They just weren't the Olympic swimmer.
1: Right. Here's an applicant that claimed to have been a construction supervisor. The interviewer learned the bulk of his experience was in the completion of a doghouse some years prior.
0: I've heard that one.
1: Here is,
0: watch their dad do the doghouse.
1: Do the doghouse.
0: Supervise.
1: Yeah, they were supervising. An applicant claimed to have 25 years experience. They were 32 years old.
0: Started to work young.
1: Again, watched dad. Here's an applicant that applied twice for the same position and provided different work history on each application. It's the same guy. But
0: first didn't work, let's spruce this up a little bit.
1: Didn't get a call back.
0: Yeah.
1: So, and here's an applicant who listed three jobs over the past several years, and upon contacting the employers, the interview learned that the applicant had worked at one for 2 days, another for 1 day, and not at all for the third.
0: You know, the thing is when you call a former employer, they are very, very limited on what they can tell you.
1: Yeah, and yeah.
0: I mean,
1: that's true.
0: It's hard to even verify that they worked there. But I think that is it. Was he an employee? But the last question you often get asked that is proper is, would you hire him back?
1: Mm. Oh, yeah.
0: You can't ask about, you know, much about what he did here or anything about that, but you can ask then, would you hire him back?
1: And really that answer says everything.
0: It says everything.
1: That says everything. So
0: that's kind of the magic one. So, deli meats. So do you eat deli meats?
1: I do eat deli meats. In fact, I was just eating a red hot dog earlier this week, and it seemed to spark a lot of conversation.
0: Oh, that was the reddest darn hot dog I've ever seen.
1: Yeah, it was.
0: And it wasn't a hot one either.
1: No, it wasn't. No, it was just, it's one of those made for Nebraska. It's a Fairberry brand hot dog. It was called a Tomboy, I think. But it wasn't spicy, but it was very red. It's for Husky
0: Nation. Very red.
1: Yeah.
0: Very red.
1: We just happened to pick them up. My husband is a hot dog connoisseur. He loves hot dogs. They really were pretty good hot dogs.
0: In Nebraska, are they available as roller dogs in convenience stores?
1: I would assume so, but I've never checked.
0: Huh.
1: So, I don't know.
0: One of my guilty pleasures is roller dogs.
1: Yeah.
0: That's my pick a lot of times is for lunch, is just a roller dog. And now there's so many. I must not be the only guy. Because a lot of times you walk in, there'll be a dozen different choices.
1: Uh-huh.
0: And even clear down to corn dogs are now on the roller dog thing.
1: I just saw the funniest video where a guy was going to put a roller dog machine in his kitchen, and his wife wouldn't let him. So he put it next to his bed on the nightstand so that in the middle of the night he could wake up and
0: get a little snack.
1: He put the buns in the drawer
0: underneath, right. I tell you, though, there is kind of a secret combination when you're, you know, people that walk up there and they're not part of the training program of roller dogs. It's, you know, like I'll send my wife up there and it's like, you know, well, which one, you know, because you got the little sign, you can't eat these because they're not done yet. And then where are the buns? And not all of them are just in the drawer underneath.
1: Mm-hmm.
0: And then where are the tongs? I mean, there are a lot of times it's kind of subtle off to the side there. And then is there a little tray to put them in, or do you just hold them with a napkin?
1: Right.
0: Well, all of them have all these things, but if you're not used to the secret code of where to find them, and then some of them even have

0: chili sauce that you can splurt out on top. I mean, not chili sauce, but chili.
1: Right.
0: That you can splurt out on top of it, or cheese you can splurt out on top of it. And then, of course, relish and onions and all those things.
1: It's, well, I know Caleb knows all of this process.
0: Oh, sure he does.
1: He knows that,
0: absolutely. But you see, you would not.
1: That's I would have to watch somebody else do it first.
0: Well, salon, okay. Deli meats are... a huge industry, but a lot of people do not understand why they like them and why they'll pay so much more per pound for deli meats than to, well, for instance, you can get ham in the deli section.
1: Right.
0: And why you wouldn't just take your, buy a ham and slice
1: it yourself.
0: And that sort of
1: thing.
0: Why
1: is that?
0: Well, first of all, a lot of the deli meats, part of the preservative has sugar in it. And salt, and that is a proprietary.
1: So it tastes good.
0: It does. It does. It has. It's a proprietary recipe, and everybody's deli ham is not the same. And they have that just, and they will last longer because of the preservative
1: preservatives.
0: In it.
1: Yeah,
0: and they smoke the ham in that case, but you'll have like smoked turkey on there. Well, it has. Brine in it too, and the brine a lot of times is injected in it, and if anybody all of a sudden is freaking out, it's like it's just salty water with some sugar. There are also things that add to the flavor and the moistness so it doesn't dry out, because there are phosphates and nitrates and things that you go, really, I'm eating that? Well, okay, it's either that or get botulism.
1: Yeah.
0: And so which would you rather do? And that's not, that's a little simplistic. But the point is, they seldom do people get sick from deli meats.
1: From deli meat, right.
0: Because it is well preserved and well managed.
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4: It's time for a look at your markets here on KFRM. In the grain markets for corn, December's up 1.5 at 501¾. March is up 1 at 516¼. And May is up 1 at 523¼. For the Kansas City wheat, December's down 1¼ at 735. March is down 1¾ at 747¼. And May is down 2 at 751¼. For the Chicago wheat, December's up 1½ at 684¾. March is up 1¼ at 699. And May is up 1/4 at 704¼. In the soybeans, November's up 6¼ at 12.93¾. January is up 6 at 13.10¼. And March is up 5 at 13.19. For the soybean meal, October's up 6.80 at 367.50. December's up 5.40 at 363.10. And January's up 4.60 at 362.10. For the soybean oil, October's up 30 at 67.92, December's up 34 at 68.26, and January's up 35 at 68.47. In the cotton futures, December's up 138 at 81.32, March is up 121 at 84.24, and May is up 120 at 85.94. In the livestock futures for live cattle, October's up 75 at 222.62, December's up $1.07 at 224.65, and February's up 92 at 226.77. For the feeder cattle, October's up 85 at 338.87, November's up 150 at 336.37. And January's up 215 at 330.57. For the lean hogs, October's down 75 at 75.07. December's down 105 at 67.55. And February is down 72 at 69.72. In the oil futures, West Texas crude is down 8 cents at 91.41. Gasoline is down 3 cents at 3.28. And heating oil is down 10 cents at 4.78. And that's been a look at your markets here on KFRM. Coming up next, we got a focus on the Family Minute and the weather forecast. And shortly, we'll have the 9:40 a.m. cell ring.
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8: Here's a look at your weatherology forecast. I'm meteorologist Laura Lockwood. We'll continue to see unseasonably warm temperatures across the nation's midsection, with that ridge aloft well off to the north for this time of the year. As we finish out our work week and head into the beginning of our weekend, we're monitoring a cool front that will be sinking southeast through the region this weekend. We'll begin to see that cold front approach the area late Saturday into Sunday, and we'll continue to see that boundary slowly sink to the south and east as we finish out our weekend and head back into the work week. Temperatures will be significantly cooler behind this boundary, many locations cooling to near and even slightly below normal for this time of the year. Along this boundary, we'll also have the possibility of showers and thunderstorms, some very gusty winds out ahead of it as well. But once again, leading up to that cold front, unseasonably warm temperatures will continue to dominate a good portion of the central plains. Average high for this time of the year is the mid to upper 60s through most of Nebraska. Low 70s in southern Nebraska and northern Kansas. Mid 70s, southern Kansas and northern Oklahoma. And we'll be seeing temperatures 15 to 25 degrees above that as we finish out our work week and head into our weekend. But once that cold front works its way through the region, many locations will be cooling to near and even slightly below normal for this time of the year. And we'll have some lingering instability behind it as well. So we do have the possibility of off and on shower activity as we head through the following work week, along with those cooler temperatures. Taking a closer look at our forecast for the area. Lots of sunshine with high pressure at the surface. Temperatures warming well above normal with highs in the upper 80s and low 90s throughout the region. Lots of sunshine. Tonight, mainly clear. Temperatures cool into the low to mid 60s through most of the region. We'll see a couple upper 50s in southwestern Nebraska and northwestern Kansas. Saturday, another warm one, with temperatures climbing into the upper 80s and low 90s throughout the region. Saturday night, that cold front begins to push southeast into the area. We'll have a few clouds across northwestern portions of our region. Temperatures, however, remain mild just ahead of that boundary, with those lows dipping down into the low to mid 60s through most of the region. Then as we head through the day on Sunday, we'll see that cooler air work its way into the extreme northwestern portions of Nebraska. Southern Nebraska, Kansas, and northern Oklahoma remaining quite mild, with highs in the upper 80s and low 90s. Then looking slightly cooler in the extreme northwestern portions of the region as that cold front begins to sink into the area. That's a look at your forecast. I'm staff meteorologist Laura Lockwood.
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10: 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We had 55 yearling steers weighing 1,052, bring 310. 179 yearling steers weighing 968, bring 320, 375. 100 yearling steers weighing 805, bring 360, 50. 54 yearling steers weighing 765, bring 376. 21 yearling steers weighing 628, bring 411. And 67 weaned steers weighing 513, bring 453.50. 27 guaranteed open heifers weighing 1,090, bring 279. We had a limited test on 9 weight heifers, but we had 16 guaranteed open heifers weighing 801, bring 3 1/4. 44 yearling heifers weighing 717, bring 339. 7 yearling heifers weighing 661, bring 346. And 55 heifer calves weighing 528, bring 384. Running age pairs are up to 4,100. Running age bred cows are up to 3,200. Packer cows are up to $1.54. And Packer bulls were up to $1.99. Already consigned for next week are over 2,000 head of yearling steers and heifers, 800 calves, and 400 cows. For your information, an IBR shot today or Tuesday was worth $10 to $15 a hundred on a 5-weight. That is $75 a head. Just that shot pays you your selling fees, your feed, your freight, and the cost of vaccinating them. It's good business. Give us a chance to earn your business. If your cattle marketing needs, call the Beaver County Stockyards at 580-625-3051. And serving the High Plains since 1931, the Beaver County Stockyards, where a handshake is still a contract.
11: 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Alva, 100 Black and Baldy heifers bred to Cavignese Stephen Angus bulls. Buffalo, 56 Angus 5 to 7-year-old cows bred to Angus and Hereford bulls. Calumet, 80 Angus and Red Angus 46-year-old cows bred to Angus and Charlet bulls. From Nash, 175 Northern Angus 6-year-old cows bred to Angus bulls. 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And from Moreland, 50 Black and Baldy bred heifers bred to Gardner Cavignese bulls. Many more consignments on the books, as well as a large selection of young Angus and Red Angus breeding bulls. 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
13: I'm Brent Barnett on Brownfield. Ag Secretary Brooke Rollins says President Trump's temporary increase in imported ground beef supplies is helping lower prices for consumers.
14: We have seen some relief.
13: Speaking in Iowa Tuesday, Rollins didn't cite specific beef price data, but said the president's import directive is producing results.
14: That could potentially help solve the cost of ground beef, especially for our lower socioeconomic Americans.
13: More news is next.
15: KFRM is proud to serve the agricultural producers of Cheyenne County. We're glad to be a part of great communities like St. Francis, Wheeler, and Bird City. Thanks for keeping it tuned to AM 550 KFRM, the voice of the Plains.
13: A market analyst says he's expecting modest changes to corn and soybean yield estimates in USDA's October supply and demand report. Sam Hudson is with Corn Belt Marketing.
16: Obviously, there's some quality and color issues out there. I would say the limiting factors there on yield are the same things that are limiting corn. The flatter and more fertile the ground was, there's a little bit more yield drag versus rolling ground. I was able to drain a little bit better and seeing some better numbers.
13: A South Central Nebraska farmer says higher fuel costs could raise next year's irrigation expenses. Randy Ermacher says irrigation costs typically have the biggest impact on his bottom line.
17: It's not a huge deal when you're looking at, trucks and tractors on the big picture.
13: And U.S. ethanol production bounced back last week as seasonal maintenance eased. Production averaged 1,053,000 barrels per day, up 46,000 on the week. More news online at brownfieldagnews.com. I'm Brent Barnett.
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4: This is Steve Knopfinger reporting for KFRM on the Oldie Seed Farms Fall Harvest Update, sponsored in part by the Kansas Corn Commission, the Kansas Grain Sorghum Commission, and the Kansas Soybean Commission. Today, I'm talking with Chad Wolf. He farms in Northwest Kansas and provides our Northwest Kansas updates. Chad, could you please tell our listeners about what the fall cropping season's been like recently?
19: Tale of two different stories. Dry conditions to kind of begin that month of September and a desperate need of rain. And now as we enter the month of October, we've seen that rain and a lot of it. And of course, if you've heard by Northwest Kansas updates of late, recent rainfall, multiple inches here over, in a lot of cases, 10 days there last week. Obviously doing a lot to help soil moisture conditions. Mentioned that this morning. Latest U.S. drought monitor map actually showing drought conditions non-existent in parts of Northwest Kansas. But that rain also making a few struggles out there when it comes to the farming season, in particular when it comes to fall harvest and also wheat planting. Wheat planting running well behind in northwest Kansas. A lot of folks were actually kind of holding out on just a nice general rain here a couple weeks ago before they took to the field and planted the new crop. But that rain, like kind of mentioned, yielded a whole bunch of rain and has put them behind considerably. Haven't seen a lot of wheat being drilled quite yet in northwest Kansas. Still, muddy field conditions are for darn sure wet terraces, so guys going to have to work around that. But I would expect wheat drilling to kind of get going here the next couple days, latter half of this work week, and certainly this upcoming weekend. Did see a resumption of fall harvest here as of late. That really got rolling a little bit on Monday, a little bit on Tuesday, and really picking up the pace on Wednesday as well as Thursday. So again, kind of ending the growing season with a bang. Some challenges out there with that recent moisture, but I think over the long haul, we're going to be a lot better with that moisture than we certainly were without it.
4: Have you had any recent pest or disease issues?
19: No, not pest issues. I'm kind of waiting to hear. I don't know that we'll see it in northwest Kansas. I know other reports talking about sprouted corn and so on and so forth. I don't know if we'll see that necessarily in northwest Kansas, but it will be a challenge. We'll see a lot of drown outs. It was a strange year when it comes to northwest Kansas farming. A lot of our rain came at just certain periods of time, and a lot of it, really generally speaking, just pretty wet spells. One early there in the month of June, one about wheat harvest time, and this latest. So we got crops in northwest Kansas drowned out by flooding this spring, burned up outside of the terraces, and now back underwater again with the recent rain. So quite a crazy year when it comes to farming in northwest Kansas.
4: Thank you, Chad, for sharing that with us today. That was Chad Wolf. He farms in northwest Kansas, and he provides our northwest Kansas updates. This has been the Oldie Seed Farms Fall Harvest Update, sponsored in part by the Kansas Corn Commission, the Kansas Grain Sorghum Commission, and the Kansas Soybean Commission. This is Steve Knopfsinger reporting for KFRM.
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21: 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I'm Brian Hale, an original production of Howard Hale Broadcasting, now expanded throughout North America.
22: Let's find out what's going on in the harvest world. Soybean harvest is in full swing for BT harvesting. They're in South Dakota. Bar harvesting is currently busy washing a few combines and headers. They have a combine harvesting soybeans in North Mississippi and one down in Central Mississippi. A couple combines are already in Colorado and will be harvesting corn soon. A lot of work going on for bar harvesting. Sanders Harvesting and Trucking is still pecking around on some not early but not late milo patches. And Novak's Custom Harvesting is pounding together some beautiful pasture grass for their calves. Calf candy. The Harvest USA report covers many different crops. If it can be harvested, we could report on it. Meet flower farmer Skylar Richardson. She owns and operates Sky Gardens in Loveland, Texas. Skylar grew up in a cotton farming family, so agriculture has always been part of her life. But when she decided to grow flowers in the middle of cotton country, it came with a few raised eyebrows. Her love for growing things started with her great-grandmother, who gave her a greenhouse to grow tomatoes when she was 7 years old. Years later, she turned that early passion into a blooming flower farm. It may not be the crop that people expect to see growing in the South Plains of Texas, but Skylar is adding a pop of color one row at a time. Learn more about Skylar Richardson and see some photos by Shelby Shank right on our Harvest USA Facebook page. In Beckley Harvesting, Inc. says you just can't go wrong with a Kansas sunset. They're working there, and it looks like they're on some corn. From the rising sun to the place where it sets, the name of the Lord is to be praised. Psalms 113:3. That's going to do it for today's Harvest USA Report. Thanks again for listening, and may God bless. I'm Brian Hale.
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0: I'm Adam Hamilton. When I entered the Senate race, I was told to expect smears and false attacks. What I didn't expect was Roger Marshall and his allies lying about a tragic event decades ago for his political gain. Here's the truth. Over 20 years ago, the church investigated serious allegations against a volunteer at a youth retreat. Ultimately, the church reported him to law enforcement and banned him from church programs.
1: News reports say the attacks on Adam Hamilton don't hold up, and Hamilton later helped get the predator convicted. So why is Roger Marshall lying now? Because Marshall's trying to distract from his own shameful record. It's Marshall who failed to protect the victims of predators by voting to block the release of the Epstein files. And it's millionaire Marshall who sued hundreds of his own patients, had dozens of Kansans arrested after they fell behind on small medical debts. Roger Marshall won't fix the broken healthcare system. He's profiting from it. Roger Marshall protects the powerful, not us.
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4: It's time for a look at your markets here on KFRM. In the grain markets for corn, December is up a half at $5.75. March is up a quarter at $5.15.5. And May is up a quarter at $5.22.5. For the Kansas City wheat, December is down 1.5 at $7.34.75. March is down down two now at $7.47. And May is down 2.5 at $7.50.75. For the Chicago wheat, December is up 2.75 at $6.86. March is up 2.5 at $7. And May is up 2.25 at $7.06. For the soybeans, November is up 10.25 at $12.97.75. January is up 9.75 at $13.14. And March is up 9 at $13.23. For the soybean meal, October's up $9.50 at $3.70.20, December's up $6.90 at $3.64.50, and January's up $5.60 at $3.63.10. For the soybean oil, October's up $32 at $67.94, December's up $37 at $68.29, and January's up $39 at $68.49. In the cotton futures, December's up 156 at 81.50, March is up 134 at 84.37, and May is up 131 at 86.05. In the livestock futures for live cattle, October's up 85 at 222.72, December's up $1.02 at 224.57, and February's up 90 at 226.75. For the feeder cattle, October's up $1.02 at $339.05, November's up $1.85 at $336.72, and January's up $2.67 at $331.10. For the lean hogs, October's down $57 at $75.25, December's down $80 at $67.80, and February's down $67 at $69.20. In the oil futures, West Texas crude is down 2 cents at $91.47, gasoline is down 3 cents at $3.28, and heating oil is down 8 cents at $4.81. And that's been a look at your markets here on KFRM. Coming up next, we got Town Hall News and Agriculture Today.
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6: Breaking news this hour at Town Hall. I'm Bob Agnew in Washington. Some sharp barbs last night.
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6: They held their first debate in the race for the open Michigan Senate seat. Rogers warning that voters aren't getting the full picture of El Sayed.
8: You're going to find out that this guy is not what he says he is. He is actually selling the best con I think I've ever seen.
9: The reason he's flip-flopping has nothing to do with policy, has nothing to do with your costs, has everything to do with his sagging poll numbers.
6: Meanwhile, El Sayed says the war with Iran is costing people way too much money, despite claims from the Trump administration and Republicans.
9: I don't know about you, but when I go to the gas tank, I don't feel like I'm winning. I don't feel like our country is winning.
6: Rogers has repeatedly raised the possibility of connections with terrorist group for El Sayed. President Trump honored tech leaders and scientists at the Golden Age of Innovation Summit in Washington, D.C. on Thursday. He says the people being honored there help keep American innovation ahead of everyone else in the world.
25: We live in an age of American wonders and technological marvels. And with the help of the brilliant men and women here today, we will always be on top. There's nobody that can compete with us. Nobody.
6: And the president says the U.S. will lead the way for more lunar exploration. McDonald's being sued for using AI when it comes to pricing.
26: McDonald's is facing a federal lawsuit accusing the company of using AI pricing tools that unfairly drive up menu prices. The proposed class action lawsuit claims the technology allows franchise locations to share non-public sales and pricing data, amounting to illegal price fixing. McDonald's denies the allegations, saying franchisees, not AI, set menu prices and that its pricing tools are optional. The lawsuit comes as customers report paying significantly different prices for the same meals at different McDonald's locations. Bernie Bennett reporting.
6: More of these stories at townhall.com.
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30: This is Agriculture Today, and I'm Shelby Varner with the K-State Radio Network. K-State grain economist Daniel O'Brien starts off today's show as he explains continued trends in the grain market and what calculated pre-report expectations are for the upcoming USDA reports. Continuing the show is K-State's Jenny Ift and Kansas Beef Council's Scott Stebner and Randall Debler as they chat with each other about beef checkoff and how it works for producers and the public. Chip Redmond, K-State meteorologist, ends the show as he discusses rain totals from last week and what is influencing next week's weather pattern for Kansans. That and more is coming up ahead on Agriculture Today.
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30: You're tuned in to Agriculture Today, and we start our Friday show with a grain market update from K-State grain economist Daniel O'Brien. Daniel, thanks for joining us today.
12: Thank you very much, Shelby.
30: Daniel, taking a look at those futures and cash markets for the grain market, and are we seeing any trends?
12: Yes, certainly. Here on the cusp, within a few minutes, actually, of the next USDA NAS crop production and World Ag Board WASDE reports coming out the top of the hour, we basically have seen markets maybe a little bit sideways if you torture what you're looking at, but generally lower and sharply lower since early September. And the trends have been sharply down. For corn, we had a high of $5.49¾ on September the 2nd, and are down now to, depending on which source you look at, right around $5. This is for D26 corn. Had been as low back on June the 30th as 425, so it's been a volatile ride. 425 and at the end of June, beginning of September, 549.5, and now we're basically around $5. So just thought-provoking to look at. Yeah, on yesterday's markets, we were down about 2 cents. Again, you look at CME sources, they show just a slightly different number than some other marketing services. And I think it's interesting that carries in the market we see some carries about just under 5 cents from D's to March, 5 cents per bushel per month, but then declining from there. It's thought provoking. And then the for soybeans, closed yesterday down 11 cents at 12.86.5. We had been as high for the November 26 futures, had been as high as $13.33.5. And that was on actually September the 10th. Right before that last report on September the 11th. And again, historically, you look at, again, June 30th, we were down to about 11.24¾. So jumped over $2 up to those highs on September the 10th of 13.33, and now traded down in a way, sort of drifting down without much more news and general pessimism coming into the market to this 12.87.5 we have. That we had for yesterday's close, and that's prior to whatever comes later today. And for wheat is just an interesting critter in that there's not a lot happening domestically on the export market, really fairly low exports for wheat, as opposed to corn, which had another pretty strong export week. Soybeans pretty strong. I think grain sorghum were waiting to get the crop out of the field before the foreign buyers come in, but for wheat, kind of struggling along on the domestic side, but yet still pretty strong futures prices. G's 26 wheat, hard red winter wheat, had a low of 6.10¾ end of June, as we've talked about quite a bit, jumped as high as 8.58¼ as of September the 2nd, have fallen down since then to about 7.36 and a quarter for yesterday's close. So ups and downs. I think all this is happening at the same time we either have the crop in that wheat seeded in Kansas with rain on it, which means we're happy, or we don't have the crop in and wish we had it in. and when you do drive around Kansas, at least the northern parts around the interstate and some of the highway systems, you see some tremendous looking fields that were in before all this rain came on. But in fairness, for anybody that still has some acres to put in, they're anxiously away. Well, they're hoping for continued sunshine, you know, so they can get the crop in now. And now it does have pretty good moisture. So we shall see. That may not be all across the state, but it's a fair amount. So thought provoking there. I would say on the cash markets, yeah, we're probably not having many farmers surprised that at the time that we're pulling crops out of the field, that we have generally a bit of a widening basis, lower cash prices. It's just very common. Even if we have a situation where we don't have, if we have the worst of worst crop years, then the cash price just keeps exploding higher in a front-loaded market at the local level. But we don't have the best of situations around the U.S. Reports, especially for corn, are some real questions. We'll talk about that in a minute on for the report expectations. But generally, to see some receding in the cash market like we've seen isn't surprising, as grain either is starting to come out of the field or in the latter part of harvest. So we shall see. But corn market, highest price that I've seen on listed was a strong $5.44 bid out of the Garden City area. Again, demand center for the state, about a 44-cent over basis, but everything else was below five, closer to in a range basically of about 461 to about 480 and 481 at the major places that we follow across the state. So again, Southwest Kansas demand center sure stands out. For sorghum, top price 444 again in Garden City, one bid that stood out, but then several others at 441 at Salina, Hutchinson, Topeka, 430 in Colby and 390 in Pittsburgh, Kansas. For beans, strongest bid, 1278 in Topeka, followed by 1258, 1253, Hutchinson, Salina, 1254, Pittsburgh, and then a little weaker out to the west, about 1213 to 1230. For wheat bids, again, a fair amount of variability around the state. Had one strong wheat bid over $7 that showed up, and you always wonder if you're reading this thing right, but it's seen a pretty strong wheat bid in Southwest Kansas, but most everything else had highs at Salina and Topeka at 697, 676, and Hutchinson 671, and Colby and Pittsburgh about 620. So just a lot of variability. So I think the big news today that'll follow this report at the top of the hour will be what the USDA comes out with. Pre-report expectations for this October 9th crop production WASDE report are that U.S. corn yields, which were reported in the September report at 178.5 bushels per acre, trade estimates are for about 177.7. So again, down about 0.8 of a bushel. The range is interesting. Low end of the range, 173.2 to the high end of 182.1. So as you can see, we've got a range of opinions on what's going on. And if we do come in with that 177.7, assuming the USDA doesn't come in and change acres for whatever set of reasons, assuming planted acres are still 88.506 million acres for corn, we'd end up with about 15.79 billion bushels of corn. Range for the pre-report estimates, 15.3 to 16.1. So a lot of uncertainty. In trying to follow reports, you do see a lot of reports of disappointing corn yields. And those coming from the three I states, Iowa, Illinois, et cetera. So I'm really going to be curious to see where this comes out at. The that Pro Farmer Tour, again, early on, came in at about 172.5, and we just sort of passed that off as again way too early to go that pessimistic. But again, you got this 173.2 as the bottom end of the range. If we start to move lower, that'll be a challenge. Since we're talking corn, then the estimate for ending stocks for this 2026-27 marketing year, what the USDA will project, is 1.67 billion bushels. That'd be up from 1.567 in the September report. In the middle of this, we had the September 1st stocks report that came out here on the 30th at the end of the month. That came in about 171 million bushels higher. So that's affecting what for the corn balance sheet, what we're going to see. And for beans, we had projected, or the USDA had projected, 52.8 bushels per acre in November 11th report. Trade thinks their estimates dead on the same, no change, 52.8, and at 4.5 billion bushels of soybeans. Just, and again, that's essentially unchanged. There are one or two estimates of soybeans being down to about 51.5 or so bushels per acre. If we start moving towards that and have any problems with South American crops, which, by the way, there are signals of some pretty dry conditions consistent with El Nino happening in Brazil, pretty wet conditions in southern Brazil and Argentina. So we're not out of the woods in terms of market volatility, either to the upside or downside in either of those. No, those are the big issues that are in play. I think stand back and look at where this will go for a lot of the foreign crops. Again, primarily corn and soybeans in Brazil, corn and soybeans in Argentina, a few other, and what's going to happen in wheat, for wheat and the major wheat producers. Again, you just click them off: Argentina, Australia, Canada, Russia, Ukraine. We'll be watching all of those, and with an eye also towards the issue of geopolitics. Can Trump or can block a large crop in some of these countries, Russia in particular? So a lot to watch. I would expect that the USDA probably will lower its corn yield. It's just a matter of how much. Any other change on the production side, we'll see what happens. If they lower the corn yield, then we'll see what adjustments they come in with on the supply-demand balance sheet. So I would expect if there are any surprises that happen here later today, it'll probably come on the corn side. Anything else is unexpected, which means that it would just add to any volatility that occurs.
30: Daniel, I appreciate you taking the time to join us today.
12: Thank you very much, Shelby.
30: That was K-State grain economist Daniel O'Brien. We're cutting to a short break now on Agriculture Today, but stick around because we have more for you up ahead.
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30: tuned back into Agriculture Today, and we continue our show with part of K-State's Jenny Iff's Smoke and Mirrors podcast, where she chats with a cattle producer from Kansas, Randall Debler, and the executive director of the Kansas Beef Council, Scott Stebner, as they discuss beef checkoff.
0: So first of all, can you introduce the Kansas Beef Council to us? And then after that, what the checkoff actually means?
3: What the Kansas Beef Council is the entity that is charged with collecting the beef checkoff in the state of Kansas. And from that, we can get into a lot of structure stuff. But the Kansas Beef Council has got more history than what the beef checkoff is as we know it now. So the Kansas Beef Council was started in the early 70s. There was some producers who had a lot of foresight in the Kansas Livestock Association to start a volunteer checkoff in this state. And the beef checkoff as we know it now didn't come into existence until 1985. So it's existed quite a bit longer than the beef checkoff as we know it. It consists of some producers that sit on the executive committee, and we get to decide, you know, how we utilize those funds that are collected that stay in the state. As you know, it's a dollar a head is what is remitted. And 50 cents of that automatically goes on to the national level, and 50 cents stays here in the state for us to decide how to best utilize those funds.
0: So I want to ask what you fund and how you decide to fund it.
4: So what we really look at is the checkoff was tasked at increasing beef demand through research, education, and promotion. Those are the three primary ways. And one of those ways is we work with, obviously that 50 cents goes to the Cattlemen's Beef Board, and that is under the discretion of what we would call the Beef Promotion Operating Committee. And Randall can definitely, is the best person to talk on that because you serve on that this year.
3: So another one of my blessings besides serving on the Kansas Beef Council is I've had the privilege to sit on several committees that handle the national portion of that checkoff too. And one of them this year is the Beef Operating Committee, which will meet next week actually and decide how those federal dollars will be allocated. We have contractors that come and present, you know, their appropriation requests, ARs, what we call them. And we'll, you know, give them lots of feedback about what we think and how they might improve and that kind of thing. And then along with that is a monetary ask, you know, to make those programs happen, what that is. And as you can imagine, the ask is always more than what we have to spend. So the operating committee's got to peel that down, you know, and fund things. We can only spend the money that we have. So we have to decide what gets funded and what amount. So it's not necessarily a pleasant task, but it's an important one.
0: I still remember a couple of years ago, the offensive line, back when we had the NIL, Cooper Beebe and the other ones, K-State Beef, and we still have the t-shirts. Could you talk about how that happened and what the process was like and what you're doing now?
4: This is a great example of, I think, when a project just fits. And I've got the hat right behind me, the K-State Beef offensive line. And I just love that our offensive linemen, many of them had farm roots. They started calling themselves the Beef. And I think it's because they were powerful and we all knew it. And they started sharing that, and we ended up getting introduced to the offensive line coach and K-State Sports Properties as well. And we started taking a look at, hey, how can we make this work to where we can benefit a lot of people and really show our support for those offensive linemen, because that was an incredible year. I mean, Cooper Beebe, he's a NFL talent now, obviously, and there's just great leadership throughout that offensive line. And we thought, hey, if we're going to go ahead and partner on this, why don't we try to make sure that we make some difference too, because beef is for all people. And we know that there was a big need in the town also for food assistance. And we wanted to make sure that beef was provided for families that were maybe socially, economically disadvantaged, and students that were as well. Because we know the number one thing that often lacks in food pantries is high quality protein. And we know that there's no other higher quality protein than beef. And so we were able to team up, not only make a difference and get hundreds and hundreds of pounds of beef donated to local families who need it, but we're also able to share that nutrition message as well, not only with the K-State offensive line, but a greater public too. And what I absolutely loved about that is that the program really didn't cost anything. It was just naturally came about. And I think it was just a great benefit for the community. And I was in another state a few months ago and I saw someone wearing a K-State Beef offensive line hat and I just loved it.
0: The checkoff is a policy and you are both implementing a policy. So presumably you can talk about what you do.
4: Yes. And some of the other things as well, we cannot own cattle. The checkoff cannot purchase or own cattle. It cannot build brick and mortar stores. And that would include processing facilities as well. So every once in a while you hear, hey, the checkoff should purchase a processing facility. That's actually against the act and order. But also with that, in Kansas, we are actually under an MOU with USDA because a checkoff has been determined government speech. And so our marketing plan, our budget is all approved by USDA. And then all of our content, all of our social media posts, our advertisements and everything else is also approving facilities as well. So every once in a while you hear, hey, the checkoff should purchase a processing facility. That's actually against the act and order. But also with that, in Kansas, we are actually under an MOU with USDA because a checkoff has been determined government speech. And so our marketing plan, our budget is all approved by USDA. And then all of our

0: you see as a challenge? And then also, what are some opportunities you see for the work of the Beef Council?
1: I can speak on the consumer level, and then maybe Randall, you can tackle the producer level on that. But what we're seeing, we're going to consistently need to be stepping into the ring of nutrition. We got a big win as it relates to beef being really accepted and embraced as a protein. I think we're seeing that as well. But things shift and change, and we cannot take that foot off the gas pedal. Nutrition's always going to be something we're having to push forward, and push forward with, once again, that high-quality, peer-reviewed research that holds up no matter who you share it with. These aren't our opinions. We can't go to doctors with our opinions. We have to go with citations. And the only way you get those citations is to fund the high-quality, rigorous research that produces it. So I think that's the first and foremost one. The second one, we're going to need to keep getting in front of consumers. We know that the main things that are driving their demand on their part and their purchase decisions are taste, our freshness, our versatility. Beef owns all of those things, but we need to keep showing them solutions. The American family's only getting busier and busier, and luckily beef is one of the most versatile proteins out there. I would say the most versatile protein out there if you want to cook it in 30 minutes or less and have something for those kids as they come home from sports practice, busy nights, church, you name it. And so we're going to have to keep putting our foot on the gas with those recipes and getting them out in front of people as well. So I think that's the two big things on the consumer side of things is really not pulling the gas pedal off the research. We have to keep doing that. We got where we are 40 years into the checkoff because we consistently prioritize research that we wouldn't see the fruits to the labor of it for years. And then consistently getting in front of those consumers where they are. And where they are is on social media. Where they are is on connected television, on Hulu, on Google Ads, on Reddit. And so we need to keep showing up to them in a rapidly changing environment where they're getting their information in different ways.
0: Yeah, that I guess that leads to another question is how do you evaluate what works and what doesn't work? I think your example, sometimes with social media advertisements, it's pretty quick. You know how many people a television ad would reach or something. You know, we know how many people go to a football game approximately. But, you know, sometimes, you know, research, you build up a body of research over time. I also keep hearing at K-State about all the investments that went into beef quality and how that's finally paying off today. And that's a little bit harder to do if you want to take a long-term perspective.
2: Very true. And you're right with the long-term. Those conversations and studies started almost clear at the very beginning, 40 years ago, with the checkoff, with the emphasis on creating demand. Well, how do you do that? You have a better product, right? More consistent eating experience with beef. And so those things started clear back then, and those research is just built upon itself, correct? You know, the one thing kind of leads to another question. Well, how do we do this? So, and you're right, it's very hard to measure that. But as long as, you know, we can utilize our long range plan to keep things moving in a general direction and build upon itself, those are the goals. I sometimes talk about, you know, in like the livestock organizations, the policy work is the fire, right? And the checkoff work is the slow burn. It's not super exciting or flashy because that's not what our intent is. It's to be consistent and progressive and slowly moving everything forward.
1: And I've always been told to trust in people who are a lot smarter than you. And so I look up to a lot of people in this world. And that goes back to the incredible economics professors who have done the checkoff ROI study. And I don't know the specific number of it, but I know it's gone up slightly more. And that is a required task to do, is okay, to do that ROI study every so often. Another interesting thing is every year there's an evaluation committee, a checkoff evaluation committee as well, that are tasked with bringing in a third party to evaluate an authorization request. So for example, this year was USMEF, and those are publicly presented at the summer business meeting.
3: We're cutting to a short break now on Agriculture Today, but we'll be right back.
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1: It's time for a look at your markets here on KFRM. In the grain markets for corn, December's up 1 3/4 at 502. March is up 1 1/4 at 516.5. And May is up 1 3/4 at 524. For the Kansas City wheat, December's down 2 at 734.25. March is down 2 1/4 at 746.75. And May is down 2 3/4 at 750.5. For the Chicago wheat, December's up 0.5 at 683.75. March is down 0.25 at 697.5. And May is down 0.25 at 703.75. For the soybeans, November is up 6.5 at 1294. January is up 6.5 at 1310.75. And March is up 6 at 1320. For the soybean meal, October is up 740 at 368.10. December is up 580 at 363.40. And January is up 450 at 362. For the soybean oil, October is up 44 at 68.06. December is up 18 at 68.10. And January is up 22 at 68.34. In the cotton futures, December is up 125 at 81.19. March is up 101 at 84.04. And May is up 100 at 85.74. In the livestock futures for live cattle, October is up 80 at 222.60. December is up 80 at 224.35. And February is up 82 at 226.67. For the feeder cattle, October is up 77 at 338.80. November is up 182 at 336.70. And January is up 247 at 330.90. For the lean hogs, October is down 62 at 75.20. December is down 75 at 67.85. And February is down 52 at 69.35. In the oil futures, West Texas crude is up 30 cents at 91.79. Gasoline is down 3 cents at 3.29. And heating oil is down 7 cents at 4.80. And that's been a look at your markets here on KFRM. Coming up next, we've got the regional weather forecast and last segment of Agriculture Today. And shortly, we'll hear from David Shim on FSA Farm Chat.
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1: This is Steve Knopfsinger, and it's time for a look at your regional weather forecast here on KFRM. The upper ridging will continue to push the jet stream further north into Canada through the rest of the week and into the weekend. This will lead to lots of sunshine and dry weather for the region. The temperatures will remain well above normal for the next few days. Along with lots of sun, the winds will begin to pick up late Friday and into Saturday in the western portions of the region. A strong front has slowed slightly and looks to move into the area early next week, bringing lots of clouds, stronger winds, a change of showers, and storms to the area along with cooler temperatures. And that's been a look at your regional weather forecast here on KFRM, the voice of the plains.
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3: You're You're tuned in to Agriculture Today, and we conclude our Friday show with a weather update from K-State meteorologist Chip Redmond. Chip, thanks for joining us today.
4: Yeah, thanks for having me.
3: Chip, before we dive into the forecast, can you give us a recap of the precipitation we saw last week across Kansas?
4: Yeah, it was wet, to put it lightly. Some places too wet, and we ended up with flooding, especially in northeast Kansas along the Blue River and the Little Blue River. You know, we look at the totals, kind of got to go back the last 14 days, since it was about a 3-4-ish rain event, 3-4-ish day rain event that resulted in totals exceeding 6-7 inches of rain for the last 14 days. And the highest totals in around Manhattan area, we had 7 to almost 8 inches north central, and then also some areas of 7 inches in western Kansas. So a lot of beneficial rain, pretty much widespread. Everyone got at least 2 to 3 inches of rain, almost 4 inches of rain the last 14 days. And there was one exception, and that would be the southeast Kansas. They kind of missed out on the core of the heaviest rain. They only got about 1 inch to 2 inches in places from basically Sumner County north and east to about Miami County. And, you know, that's an area that does average more precipitation, but they still end up actually as the deficit for the week. We are seeing average precipitation on the downward trend as we get towards winter. So when we look at these precipitation amounts of as high as we've seen, we're looking at departures from normal that are going to carry us through really through a lot of the winter before we start to go back in the negative. We just built up such a surplus. And as we go into the driest time of the year, a lot of wet conditions. And that's why we ended up with flooding in a lot of places, as we already had wet soils before this precipitation event came. And so a lot of that rainfall definitely ran off and resulted in some good recoveries of ponds and lakes, but also some flooding.
3: As we look forward in the forecast, then, what are you expecting?
4: Yeah, I know a lot of folks looking to get in the fields, try to get some harvest done. But we've had drying conditions the last 3 or 4 days, much warmer than normal temperatures, have kind of re-evolved as high pressure built back in. And we're warming more by like 10 to 15 degrees. And we've also had some copious sun and not a lot of cloud cover. And that's resulted in some drier conditions, which is quickly drying things out. We're going to amplify that this weekend with winds. You're going to see winds get up to 20, gusting to even 30 miles an hour through the weekend. And that's going to really dry things out even quicker. And I start to get a little concerned. I know it just seems crazy. We just had a bunch of rain, but, you know, we do have combines going in a lot of places. We could definitely see some potential for fires. So just be smart about your combine. Make sure maintenance is up so you don't have any fire starts. Because the fire is still going to move very quickly, especially through crops and anything that's cured out. I have a lot of green grass, so there's a lot of barriers there, but we definitely don't want to have any fires and ruin crops, because I know they're already struggling for the most part with the drought and then the wet conditions. As you move forward, we're going to see highs in the 90s almost every day until Monday, when we have a bigger system push through Monday evening and into Tuesday. That is going to be the culmination of multiple tropical storms. It's going to have parts of Hurricane Rachel, which entering the southwestern United States this weekend. And then it's also going to wrap in parts of Hurricane Simon, which is off the west coast of Mexico. That moisture is also going to move northward. So we're going to see another period of fairly widespread precipitation. I think a lot of folks see at least another half inch to an inch, maybe even more. Again, that's above average for most folks for this time of the year into mid next week. Before that system moves off, and once that system moves off to the east, it's going to be kind of a slower moving system that is going to bring, has the potential to bring some cooler than normal air in. And it's just, we did have cooler than normal last weekend, and we did see 139 degree reading. I think we're going to see a couple more 30s across. I'm not so sure the first freeze yet, but definitely some cooler, more seasonal fall-like weather finally coming in. But it does look to be fairly active after that, with a potential for maybe one or two more storm systems, maybe not quite as wet as you go into the later part of October.
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3: That was K-State meteorologist Chip Redmond. That's what we have for you this week on Agriculture Today. But we'll be back with more for you on Monday.
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5: One evening, I see lights. I open the door, and it's a police officer. They arrested me because I didn't make a $50 payment to Roger Marshall.
6: Roger Marshall was her doctor. According to an investigative report, he had dozens of patients arrested after they fell behind on minor medical debts.
5: I was 8 months pregnant, and I said, please do not handcuff me in front of my two-year-old daughter. Roger Marshall preyed on the low-income families of Kansas. The healthcare system is broken, but not for Roger Marshall. He's absolutely profiting from it.
7: I'm Adam Hamilton. I was shocked when I read that Roger Marshall sued hundreds of his own patients for minimal medical debt and had dozens arrested. Then he went to Washington and he voted to strip 63,000 Kansans of their health care. That's not who we are. We can lower drug prices, make coverage more affordable, and fix this broken healthcare system if we only work together.
8: I'm Adam Hamilton, candidate for Senate, and I approve this message, paid for by Hamilton for Kansas.
1: This is Steve Knopfsinger reporting for KFRM on FSA Farm Chat. And today I'm talking with David Shim. He's the state executive director for Kansas FSA offices. Today he's going to talk about a recent meeting with the district FSA in Hugoton and things they saw. And he's also going to talk about the recent announcement about ARC PLC and Working Families Tax Act. David, I understand you met recently with the district FSA folks, and I was curious what you saw and what went on.
9: Yeah, absolutely, Steve. So I had the opportunity to sit down and discuss and go over a few things for Kansas FSA and making sure we're delivering, you know, a lot of the farm programs and changes that Working Family Tax Cut Act out there to producers. And we met down at Southwest Kansas, Hugoton, Kansas there to discuss stuff. But Steve was pretty neat, had the opportunity as well to go there to the local gin, the Northwest Cotton Growers Gin, actually located just outside of Moscow, Kansas there, and did a tour of that facility there. You know, they're right in the stage talking with the manager, local manager there. Producers are out there, have started spraying the cotton to open the bowls up so they can start to get underway for that cotton harvest there, but very, very nice facility, very incredible facility, and kind of walked us through the process and kind of a really neat process, obviously, for ginning cotton and the opportunity that it provides those cotton producers in that area there. So a very, very good discussion.
1: I noticed there was an update on ARC and PLC and also Working Families Tax Act. Could you please tell us about that?
9: Sure. Absolutely. So, you know, that's one of the priorities. And in October is that time of year when USDA, the national office, starts authorizing us to send out the CRP payments to producers. And I know producers have, some of them have already started receiving their CRP payments there, but also ARC and PLC. And, you know, it's what we're focused on right now is delivering President Trump's, you know, commitment to American farmers there, and we're going to see a lot of changes as this goes through that came from the Working Families Tax Cut Act, Steve. You know, a lot of things changed. You know, I think one thing we've talked about previously there, but it was the higher reference prices for the crops there for producers to help offset the costs and expenses that they incur there. But, you know, also, obviously, you know, overall costs have gone up there. The payment limits have also gone up for ARC PLC. You know, previously, before the Working Families Tax Act, it was $125,000, and it was increased to $155,000 year payment limitation. But it also has an annual adjustment for inflation, and actually that payment limitation for the 2025 crop year, Steve, is $160,000. Per individual there, again, to help offset those expenses and that price loss there. You know, overall, there is about a $13.8 billion being sent out to the producers across the nation with the ARC and PLC payments. Again, these are based on, you know, last year's 2025 ARC PLC. We have opened up sign-up for 2026 ARC PLC for producers to come in and ask questions. They can start signing up if they would like to. Deadline right now for that 2026 RPLC is December 11th. And then starting here in about a month, early November, producers can actually sign up for 2027 RPLC if they would like to. They could also even do a multi-year sign-up if they want to. The deadline they have to sign up for that, Steve, is March 15th for that 2027 RPLC there. So, again, you know, that's what's going on right now at FSA. A lot of RPLC payments going out, but as well as sign-up for this coming year coming. You know, just want to make a quick note on this, that this RPLC is the largest RPLC payment that USDA has sent out compared to any other administration.
1: Thank you, David, for sharing that with us today. That was David Shim. He's the State Executive Director for Kansas FSA State Offices. He talked about the recent meeting he had with the District FSA at Hugoton and things they saw there. And he also talked about the recent announcement about ARKIN PLC and the Working Families Tax Act. This is Steve Knopfsinger reporting for KFRM on FSA Farm Chat.
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11: How about another round of foolishness about that French fry origination vegetable, potatoes?
12: You like potatoes, and I like potato.
11: Catherine Weber is among the many people, perhaps you, who just have a thing about tubers.
13: I'm not the only American interested in potatoes. They're one of the most popular vegetables in terms of consumption.
11: And as a USDA economist, she keeps up on potato production, trends, and of course, those fun spud puns and facts. As she would put it,
13: as a potato economist, it's a really interesting time to dig into the U.S. potato market.
11: I'm Rod Bain. Catherine Weber joins us as we dig into another potato celebration in this edition of Agriculture USA. We've had fun over the years celebrating what might be America's most popular vegetable. That's because there are so many ways to enjoy potatoes. As tuber aficionado and Agriculture Department research economist Catherine Weber can attest.
13: You can boil them, you can mash them, you can eat them fried, you can have potato chips, you can dehydrate them and reconstitute them and make mashed potatoes. There's so many things you can do with the potato.
11: So with that, a potato presentation you could be all eyes on. You get it? Potatoes? Eyes? Wow. All right, I admit the dad jokes are half-baked. Can we wait to respond until the tomato outlook comes out? For now, Catherine presents USDA's potato outlook, covering a wide range of tuber topics.
13: To assess end-of-season potato storage volumes, monthly volumes of potatoes used for processing, producer and consumer prices, marketing year trade balance, frozen potato products and cold storage, and the pace of domestic fresh potato shipment volumes throughout the season. We can also assess the upcoming 2026-27 marketing year.
11: So to start, how many potatoes were planted this season by acreage?
13: Potato acreage is forecast to decline for the third year in a row. In 2026, U.S. potato planted area is expected to drop to 873,000 acres, a 3% reduction from last season and the lowest level since 1952. Idaho is forecast to plant 300,000 acres in 2026, representing 34% of the U.S. total. Idaho alone accounts for half of this year's acreage reduction, with 15,000 fewer acres planted.
11: And when it comes to projected yield for this year's spud crop,
13: U.S. potato yields in 2026 will be near trendline, supported by generally favorable growing conditions across major producing states.
11: Now, wait a minute. Before you spud lovers panic about a potato famine, Weber adds this.
13: A trendline yield of 465 hundredweight per acre would represent a 1% increase from 2025's yield and a new record high. It would also be three times higher than the average U.S. potato yield in 1952.
11: A trend occurring in growing potatoes over the last few decades.
13: In recent decades, a gradual reduction in potato acreage has largely been offset by an upward trend in average yield.
11: So now the part about eating potatoes.
13: Potato per capita availability is down slightly in 2025. The ERS preliminary 2025 per capita availability, which is a proxy for consumption, of potatoes on a fresh weight basis is 112 pounds of potatoes per person, a 2% decrease from 2024.
11: And while perhaps potato consumption is down year over year, tater lovers love their taters in a multitude of ways.
13: Frozen potato per capita availability was about 56 pounds per person, representing half of all potato availability. The share of availability for other potato categories includes fresh potatoes at 25%, potato chips at 15%, dehydrated potatoes at 10%, and a small quantity of canned potatoes at 0.3%.
11: The King's Bud product is...
14: You can almost taste the French fries they sell.
11: And Catherine Weber says French fries are not just popular here, but abroad as well.
13: French fries remain the largest U.S. potato export category by both value and volume.
11: U.S. fresh potatoes have also grown in consumer demand globally. Among the top export markets for U.S. fresh potatoes,
13: fresh potato exports set record high this season. Monthly fresh potato exports have outpaced last season. From September 2025 through June 2026, the United States exported 1.2 billion pounds of fresh potatoes, up 21% from a year ago, and the largest volume on record. Export volume this season has surpassed the previous record high set in marketing year 2024-25.
11: So there you have it. 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This has been Agriculture USA. I'm Rod Bain reporting for the U.S. Department of Agriculture in Washington, D.C.
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16: Welcome to the Cattleman's Corner. I'm Brian Hale, sitting in for the late Howard Hale, as we continue his legacy of speaking with cattlemen and women from around the globe.
17: The Cattleman's Corner is brought to you nationally by the American Galvee Association.
18: Let's see, now, Casole, now Bancroft, you are up in the, are you in the Bear Lake Valley?
19: So we're kind of northwest of Bear Lake. We're straight east of Pocatello.
18: Okay.
19: You know where Pocatello is.
18: Bear Lake is another valley over.
19: Yeah. It's just another valley over.
18: Fish Haven and Montpelier.
19: Mm-hmm. Montpelier, Paris.
18: Yeah. Seems like I was picking peaches at BYU, and we loaded up a truck, and they had some kind of a cooler that they could drive the truck into. Is Soda Springs up in there too?
19: Yeah, Soda's in between us and Montpelier.
18: So it seemed like he was hitting for Soda Springs, or maybe it was Bancroft. And he had a whole bunch of people lined up to buy these peaches, so it was a good deal for them. So how soon do you wean?
19: We're selling calves straight off the mom, and we're shipping them out November, I think it's 7th. That first week of November is when we ship out. So we'll just keep them here on the home place on these alfalfa fields. We'll ship out that first week of November and then leave the cows on these fields till the snow flies.
18: So, and then once it gets snowy, you bring them in?
19: And start feeding them.
18: Enough snow that they just can't get to the feed, huh?
19: Right.
18: Okay.
17: That's going to do it for today's Cattleman's Corner. Thanks again for listening, and may God bless. I'm Brian Hale.
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21: It was Dr. Wayne Dyer who said that peace is the result of retraining your mind to process life as it is rather than how you think it should be. Finding peace means adaptation. We all have challenges. We all feel pain. But how we deal with it can mean misery or happiness. Dr. Dyer grew up in foster homes and orphanages. He overcame addiction and found a sense of peace from the study of spirituality. He went on to write more than 40 books, many of them bestsellers, and he gave hope to many. You can overcome the difficulties of your life. You just have to be determined and know that finding peace is hard work. But if you change your reaction to problems, you may just allow peace to be a part of your life. So seek peace by changing your thoughts.
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1: It's time for a look at your markets here on KFRM. In the grain markets for corn, December's up 3.25 at 503.5. March is up 3 at 518. And May is up 2.75 at 525. For the Kansas City wheat, December's down 4 at 732.25. March is down 4 at 745. And May is down 3 at 750. In the Chicago wheat, December's up 3/4 at 684. March is steady at 697.75. And May is up down a half at 703.75. For the soybeans, November is up 5.25 at 1292.75. May is up 5 at 1309.25. And March is up 4.75 at 1319. For the soybean meal, October is up 8.30 at 369. December is up 5.90 at 363.50. And January is up 4.5 at 361.90. For the soybean oil, October is up 33 at 67.95. December's up 6 at 67.98, and January's up 10 at 68.21. In the cotton futures, December's up 145 at 81.39, March is up 127 at 84.30, and May is up 124 at 85.98. In the livestock futures for live cattle, October's up 137 at 223.25. December's up 162 at 225.17, and February's up 140 at 227.25. For the feeder cattle, October's up 135 at 339.37, November's up 232 at 337.20, and January's up 320 at 331.62. For the lean hogs, October's down 62 at 75.20, December's down 95 at 67.65, and February is down 75 at 69.12. In the oil futures, West Texas crude is up 57 cents at 92.06, gasoline is down 2 cents at 3.30, and heating oil is down 11 cents at 4.77. And that's been a look at your markets here on KFRM. Coming up next, we've got livestock lines. And shortly, we'll have morning market analysis with Pinion.
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1: This is Steve Knopfsinger with Livestock Lines, and today I'm talking with Dr. Joel DeRushi. He's a professor and state extension leader in swine nutrition at Kansas State University.
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1: Joel, could you tell our listening audience about the upcoming KSU Swine Day?
3: Yeah, we're excited to host our annual K-State Swine Industry Day. The date of that is November 19th here in Manhattan at our KSU Alumni Center, which is located right here on campus. It's where we hold that event each year. And yeah, we're really, as always, excited to have our swine industry come in of producers and allied industry and supporters. And we look forward to a day of providing information to the producers on the latest research and the latest hot topics in the swine industry. And so we set this day up to provide practical information that producers can take home as they look at the management, the nutrition of their swine operations, as well as just be able to be there to answer any questions that they have. And so we highlight not only Kansas State speakers that are providing some of this latest information, but we always have an outside speaker to bring in some new information. And this year, doing that is Dr. Annie Lerner. She's the Director of Nutrition and Research at Schwartz Farms Incorporated, and they're based in Sleepy Eye, Minnesota. But also Schwartz Farms has a footprint in Kansas. They operate a few different locations of swine operations here in Kansas. So we have an operation that's not only in Kansas but outside as well. And she's going to bring information relating to the evaluation of technology from concept to on-farm implementation. We know there's a lot of different technologies out there for in-barn management, from camera systems to bend sensors, some of our EID tags for tracking, along with just different feed technologies and genetic technologies for selection that are being done at that genetic level. And really what Annie's going to do is talk through their process of evaluation and ultimately testing if it makes it to that point, and then deciding how they would potentially implement this on a cost-effective basis and get a return over investment on some of these technologies. And that's really a cornerstone of a lot of the research and development that goes on in our industry currently. So wanted somebody to address that in their large system, how they evaluate that.
1: As far as registration, are there any deadlines that folks need to be thinking about?
3: Yeah, so what we have is on our Kansas Swine Extension website, which is ksuswine.org. Again, that's ksuswine.org. You can find a link to all this information and the registration link there as well. Anybody who registers by November 10th, the cost to attend the full day is $30, and that includes breakfast, a full lunch, as well as an afternoon reception, and then the educational sessions throughout the day, as well as we'll have a number of industry booths. So a number of our industry supporters bring in their equipment, their information that producers can see. So again, that's a $30 fee for the entire day. If you're not sure and just have to come the day of, registration cost is $50. So we try and keep things very economical relative to all the information presented that day.
1: Thank you, Joel, for sharing this with us today. This is Steve Knopfsinger with Livestock Lines. Have a good one.
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6: 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I'm Rick Lamb, and this is the Horse Show Minute. 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
5: The final step is establishing the handler's leadership or dominance over the young animal using a very simple principle.
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5: That revolution has produced a set of techniques and philosophies we know today as natural horsemanship. 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I'm Rick Lamb, and this has been the Horse Show Minute. Ride safely.
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1: It's time for a look at your markets here with Derek Hermish of Opinion. Derek, how are the markets doing today?
9: Oh, they're pretty negative. We just had the October WASDE report come out, and there was a surprise. The USDA raised corn yields from last month's report, and market was not ready for that, and we're down. We'll get into it here, but the big number is going to be essentially corn. So last month, the USDA had the nationwide corn yield pegged at 178.5. The average trade estimate coming into this report was that it would be 177.7. So they were looking for a slight reduction, and the USDA raised yield. They raise it to 181.2, which is, that's a rough one. Raising it to 2.7 bushels. And so what that did, you're working with, and I haven't got a chance to dig into all the details, but our ending stocks for this year's, total production went from 15.8 to 16.034 billion bushels. And where is ending stocks? So ending stocks went from 1.567 to 1.849. And I'm just getting these numbers out. Do a little math here. Because I haven't had a chance to dig into what they did on demand and versus the supply increase. Looks like, because we had some ending stocks increase from the quarterly stock report last week that they were going to add in, and they lifted, I don't know, I'll study on that a little bit more, but our ending stocks increased from the last report by 282 million bushels, which is not as much as what they raised the yield in this report. So they raised the yield, and they must have figured in a little bit more demand. But still, that's a surprise. I did not expect them to raise yield in this report. If they were going to raise yield, I thought maybe they'd wait till January. And it's interesting. I don't know. The rest of the stuff here, not too much to get worked up about. Soybean yield did increase slightly. 52.8 was the average trade estimate. That was also the same as last month's report. They raised it to 53.1, and I don't know that I can really argue with that. But that did lift. They increased ending stocks slightly. So last month's report had it at 310 million bushels for soybeans, and they raised it to 315. And again, like I said, that's not a big one. Wheat ending stocks went from 717 million bushels in last month's report. They raised it to 740 million bushels, which is, that's a little bearish too. And wheat's actually down a fair amount, but not, I don't know. The message is there. I mean, they're raising ending stocks. You know, they sent the message in last month's report that they overstated demand, but there was still a pretty big question mark about what yields would be this year, and they had reduced yield in the last two reports, but they raised it in this one as, you know, I guess we're getting some harvest numbers back, and USDA is figuring yield is not going to go lower. It's going to be raised, and that's more the takeaway message. If they raise yield in this report, as we go through the end of the year, you don't see as many yield changes in November and December. You typically don't see, big yield changes probably in this October report. And, you know, we'll have final adjustments in January where they have, they have more data to collect and whatnot. And you could still see yield move higher, move lower, whichever. But the fact that you are probably not going to see lower yields projected from here until January, and it raises a bigger question mark the USDA feels like maybe they overcorrected and they're raising yields a little bit, and it's more bearish than that quarterly stocks report last week. And corn's down pretty heavy. These corn's down 22 cents. That puts it at 478. So we're 10 minutes after the report. We were actually, and just to let you know, so it wasn't a big deal, but right before the report was released, in the first 5 minutes or the 10:55 to 11 o'clock, corn market was trying to rally a little bit. Felt like the market was anticipating, something friendly or maybe even something neutral, and the market was going to rally back a little bit, and that was not the case. This was an outright surprise to the market, and we are down, pretty heavy in the wake. Like I said, these corn down 22 cents, puts it at 479. March corn similar. March corn now at 495, down 20 cents. Soybeans really not that bad. They are down 10 cents or 1278. That's November beans. But like I said, the report wasn't that big a deal there, and they're just feeling the pressure in general from corn and wheat being lower too. The bean products, bean meal was up before the report, and it actually dropped quite a bit, but it's now just trading around unchanged. December soybean meal down just 40-50 cents. That puts it at $357 per ton, and your soybean oil really hasn't done too much in before the report or after, up 22 cents. That puts December soybean oil at 68.14. Wheat, December Casey wheat down 16 cents at 721. And your December Chicago wheat down 12 cents at 671. So that is the news of the day. I don't know. There's some more details to dig in there. I'll be curious to see how we close. Where we dropped here, if you look at it, how we dropped after the quarterly stocks report, this is the area, if we had a bearish report, to drop down to get corn to 475, 480, and, see it here. I would look for some stability to be here at this level. That is a surprise, though, for them to raise yield now. And they raised it, it's a fair amount, to 2.5, 2.7 bushel the acre for the nationwide yield, so I don't know. It just throws another log on the fire, I guess. But we'll see where we finish up. See how demand, starts to figure back in here. Probably with lower prices, how much lower they have to go, we'll see. But yeah, it's gonna be negative for a week or two here. Cattle, though, on the other hand, they like seeing corn lower. Feeders were, they've been down the last couple of days. They were slightly positive before the report, but they probably jumped a couple dollars after the report with corn being down. January feeders are up 535. That puts them at 333.77. Your April feeders, they're up 525 as well. That puts them at 329.02. Fats they moved a little bit after the report too, but they're still pretty stable. But they did make, this is a new high for the move. When I say new high for the move, so we haven't been this high since going back to August 12th, looks like. So, yeah. And December fats are up $1.60. That puts them at 225
10: 15. June fats, they're up $1.35 at $2.23.50. Lean hogs are lower and just stayed lower. They're trading totally different things, which is plenty of supply. Seems like in the pork market, December lean hogs are down 97.5. They are making new lows, not only for the move, but new contract lows that puts December lean hogs at 67.62. And your May lean hogs down 40 cents at 79.67. There are, I don't know, there's maybe not that much going on in the outside market today. So this is a USDA report day. It is going to be a focus on USDA report. You're not going to be able to recover out of this today. It will take some time. You'll have to see demand show up, just how much damage is going to be done, and where do we get to over the next week? Look for little bounces, and I don't know. There will be some analysis to follow. Kind of curious to read through some of the details, but those are your markets today, Steve.
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1: Thanks, Derek. Have a great weekend.
10: You too, Steve.
1: Thanks. Coming up next, we got Town Hall News and some Oklahoma news, the weather forecast, and shortly we'll hear from Managing for Profit.
11: Breaking news at townhall.com. I'm Bob Agnew in Washington. Georgia Governor Brian Kemp declaring a state of emergency in anticipation of the Atlantic's first hurricane of the year.
12: Governor Brian Kemp said Thursday afternoon,
13: "We expect Isaias to begin impacting Georgia overnight on Friday, tracking toward the western part of the state with heavy rain bands, possible flooding, and potential tornadic activity into Saturday."
12: Because of the weather threat, he declared a state of emergency, allowing state agencies to prepare for the hurricane. He advised Georgians to stock up on essentials like water, food, batteries, and flashlights, emphasizing the importance of taking the storm seriously. I'm Liz Kennedy.
11: Florida Governor Ron DeSantis has issued a state of emergency for 25 of his counties.
14: We're preparing for Category 3 landfall. I think most people do not believe it will be that strong when it hits, but my view is you prepare, and then if you end up not having to use all the preparation, you're fine.
11: Isaias is now packing sustained winds of 120 miles an hour or so as a Category 3 storm. The administration is investigating a Wells Fargo program aimed at increasing home ownership among Black Americans.
25: The Department of Housing and Urban Development says the bank's race-based lending practices could violate the Fair Housing Act, while Wells Fargo has declined to comment. The bank pledged $150 million to lower mortgage rates and refinancing fees for qualifying Black homeowners. Fair housing advocates say the program is legal under federal rules that are designed to address historic barriers to lending. I'm Mark Mayfield.
11: Republican Mike Rogers and Democrat Abdul El-Sayed, competing for an open U.S. Senate seat in Michigan, held their first campaign debate last night in Cedar Rapids. Rogers is a former U.S. representative from Michigan's 8th Congressional District and former chairman of the House Intelligence Committee. El-Sayed, a physician and epidemiologist. More at townhall.com.
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0: Oklahoma housing providers are raising concerns about federal policy changes that could move funding away from the Housing First approach to addressing homelessness. Housing First prioritizes placing people in permanent housing without requiring them to first address challenges such as addiction or mental illness. The Trump administration is shifting toward a treatment-first model, emphasizing recovery, required services, and temporary housing. Oklahoma City's Key to Home initiative has housed more than 3,000 people since launching in 2023. Tulsa's Safe Move Tulsa program has housed more than 700 people since 2025. Housing providers say stable housing helps people manage treatment and other challenges. They warn that proposed limits on housing assistance could leave some people without the long-term support they need. Federal officials argue homelessness programs should do more to address addiction and serious mental illness. The debate comes as Oklahoma continues facing a shortage of affordable rental housing. Four Oklahoma counties will receive federal disaster assistance to help cover cleanup and repair costs following severe storms and damaging winds on July 4th. President Donald Trump approved the disaster declaration for Cleveland, Osage, Nevada, and Washington counties. The storms caused more than $8.2 million in eligible damage and response costs across the four counties, according to Oklahoma officials. The storms produced wind gusts exceeding 90 miles per hour, damaged homes and infrastructure, and left more than 95,000 customers without power statewide. Federal assistance will help eligible local governments, tribal nations, and other public entities pay for debris removal, utility repairs, and damaged infrastructure. The funding is provided through FEMA's Public Assistance Program and will help reimburse eligible disaster-related expenses. Oklahoma Governor Kevin Stitt requested federal assistance September 2nd. State emergency management officials will continue working with FEMA and affected communities as recovery efforts move forward. Boone Pickens Stadium in Stillwater will take on a new look in January when Oklahoma State University hosts an outdoor hockey game against the University of Oklahoma. The event, called Bedlam on Ice, is scheduled for January 30th. A temporary hockey rink will be installed on the football field, marking the first hockey game played inside the stadium.
15: This is so important to this university in many aspects. It's going to give an opportunity for the university to show innovation to the rest of the world.
0: The rink is expected to cost about $1 million to install and remove, while the overall event could cost as much as $2 million. Organizers say sponsors, donors, and hockey supporters are funding the project.
15: The rink itself is going to cost about $1 million to just put down for the 4 days it takes.
0: The rink will also be open to the public for free skating and skate rentals during the days leading up to the game, giving community members an opportunity to experience the venue. Tickets are on sale, with Oklahoma State students admitted free. The hockey matchup is part of efforts to expand interest in the sports across Oklahoma. Oklahoma Transportation Secretary and Oklahoma Department of Transportation Executive Director Tim Gatz plans to retire at the end of October after 37 years in state transportation.
16: The position is timely for me. It's got nothing to do with politics or anything outside of just my career, the decisions that I'm making, and, it's just at that point in time.
0: Gatz began his career with ODOT in 1990 as a drafting technician and eventually moved into leadership positions, including deputy director and executive director. He was appointed ODOT executive director in 2019 and was reappointed in 2024. Governor Kevin Stitt also reappointed Gatz as transportation secretary in February 2026. During his career, Gatz helped develop ODOT's 8-year construction work plan and worked on transportation projects across the state. He also previously served as executive director of the Oklahoma Turnpike Authority, where he helped establish the Access Oklahoma program. Gatz has been involved in major highway projects, including work on Interstate 235 and I-40.
16: Service to the citizens of the state of Oklahoma has absolutely been the honor of my lifetime.
0: His transportation career has also included efforts to improve Oklahoma's bridges and streamline construction project delivery. Oklahoma Attorney General Gentner Drummond's office notified a federal court that Sarah Polston has been removed from the Oklahoma Department of Corrections GPS surveillance program and reassigned to a correctional facility. The move comes amid an ongoing criminal investigation into allegations that Polston illegally voted while serving a felony sentence.
30: Polston is serving an 8-year sentence stemming from a 2023 drunk driving crash that seriously injured a young woman. She was released to the Department of Corrections GPS monitoring program after serving 73 days in prison. A multi-county grand jury report released in May found that political favoritism by Governor Kevin Stitt contributed to Polston's early release. According to a notice filed October 6 in federal court, Polston was transferred from the electronic monitoring program to Mabel Bassett Correctional Center on October 1st. She is accused of voting in the June 16th and August 25th statewide elections, despite state law prohibiting people serving felony sentences from voting. Polston filed a federal lawsuit in August seeking to remain in the GPS program. The notice states her reassignment was based on program rules and was not related to Senate Bill 137, which takes effect November 1st. And that's a look at your Oklahoma news today in your Oklahoma Journal entry. For more news from the KFRM listening area, visit KFRM.com. 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
1: Now time for a look at the weather for this Friday, October 9th. In Nebraska tonight, clear with lows in the upper 50s to around 60. On Saturday, lots of sun with highs in the upper 80s to lower 90s. In Oklahoma tonight, clear with lows in the upper 50s to around 60. And on Saturday, lots of sun with highs in the upper 80s to lower 90s, with south winds up to 25 miles per hour. In Kansas tonight, clear with lows in the mid-60s to around 70. And on Saturday, lots of sun with highs in the upper 80s to lower 90s, and southwest winds up to 30 miles per hour. And that's been a look at the weather on KFRM.
2: Socialism is spreading, threatening America's heartland. With the Democrat Party's new leaders pushing a radical government control agenda, what do we really know about their candidate, Adam Hamilton? 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
3: Harvest quality concerns and disappointing corn prices could change how farmers market their grain this fall. I'm Kara Hart, and this is Managing for Profit on Brown Field. Sam Hudson with Corn Belt Marketing says some producers might be looking to sell soybeans for cash flow while holding on to corn for better pricing opportunities.
4: Especially when you look at what the market's done, I think it's easy to expect that a lot of producers out there probably feel jaded from what the corn market's done. After being in such a range-bound, pattern for basically 3 or 4 years, and now we finally tried to break out of that. The extent of that breakout may actually depend more on South America's weather than even ours. Finding a seller in this corn market is going to almost be necessitated on the fund side of things. And to get them to continue to liquidate, you got to give them reasons to do it. I think the farmer has generally sold enough here ahead of harvest on some better yields than what we're getting. And so I think that natural hedge pressure is going to be relatively light into the end of the campaign here, where farmers, may use the beans for revenue. They may not want to put those bad beans in a bin, so they get that for cash flow, and maybe aren't a storage deficit on corn is what they thought here this summer.
3: Harvest quality issues are being monitored closely.
4: Seems like the issue with the discoloration of beans when they're black and tan and that brown and the mold, it seems like that's hitting these areas that have these late rains more than anything. The southern I-80 corridor could be a good example of that, and kind of west of us, Iowa, parts of Nebraska, even northern Kansas. We are definitely, experiencing some of the purple-hued and pinkish-hued beans that are tied to Enlist E3 beans. Not too concerned about that, though. That's not a big dockable offense, if at all. I think these discolored beans could impact the container market first and foremost because they're very picky about what they're getting there. You could see some premiums for that market if you've got an avenue to sell some good quality beans. On the crush side of things, I think the only concern is just if you've got, really, really bad quality, not necessarily just purple, but bad quality where there's a seed coating problem or if they're shriveled up or like I said, moldy, because that could affect the yield or the quality of the meal that's coming out. And that's what could potentially be subject to discounts as we get further and deeper into this crop.
3: He says he doesn't think the quality issue should impact overall U.S. crop production.
4: I think as you get into the back end of harvest, when some of these commercials and end users get full, there may be some concern on like the brown and discolored beans, if they've got mold and stuff in them. I don't worry too much about the Enlist situation with the purple or pinkish hues. I think that's going to be, just tucked into the fold. I think it's going to be more about if you've got moldy beans or really, poor quality where you can't store them. And eventually that could also impact your crush yields. I think it's really difficult to try to estimate that on the front end, though. And keep in mind, it becomes more of a soy oil issue than it even does a bean issue, because if you have lower soy oil yields, you can't necessarily crush more beans to get that oil. We are up against our capacities there. We saw that last year. And so I think that's where the shortage would come if this is going to be a real tangible situation from a crush yield standpoint.
3: Hudson's also keeping a close eye.

0: rye on USDA's report out today.
1: Primarily for corn. Obviously, we've heard a lot of tough early yields. I don't know if there's going to be enough objective data done to see a big flashing of it, but I would expect it to come down. Keep in mind, though, we've got a slow start to our export season, and so there's a little bit of offset factor that you could see there. Whether that comes in November or December, I think the trade's got to be looking at that as kind of a long-term deal. For soybeans, we've had, you know, pretty good reports for yield overall, but the extent of those corn yield cuts will dictate what the market can do. And keep in mind, you know, we're going to be close to finishing up this bean harvest here in areas where we're able to get started. We were held off for a long time, but you're going to have a lot of beans harvested in a 7 to 10 day window, after which we'll switch right back to corn.
0: Hudson says farmers should continue monitoring local basis, futures spreads, and South American production as they evaluate marketing opportunities in the months ahead. I'm Kara Hart, and this is Managing for Profit on Brownfield.
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3: 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Larry Godsey makes a case for planting trees on your farm. He was once an economist at the University of Missouri Center for Agroforestry and now works as a property appraiser.
5: I have since come to appreciate the fact that your woodlots have a great deal of value and provide a great deal of benefits. We just don't understand those benefits very well.
3: Godsey says agroforestry includes alley cropping, forest farming, silvopasture, riparian forest buffers, and windbreaks. He says strategic tree plantings could out-earn traditional crops on the same acreage.
5: Croplands in the United States lose soil at an average rate of 6 to 7 tons per acre per year. Even with the grass on the pasture, they're losing 2 to 3 tons per acre per year. And based on current numbers, USDA spends about $5.5 to $6.5 billion annually for voluntary conservation programs. And then with the Inflation Reduction Act that was just implemented not too long ago, that added another $19 billion for voluntary climate smart practices.
3: Godsey says windbreaks around buildings that house livestock or poultry cut down winter heating costs. And he says some tree plantings can produce marketable products on their own.
5: Agroforestry isn't just about selling niche products. That is a great option, but that's not what it's 100% about.
3: That's Farm to Fork. I'm Daryl Anderson.
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7: 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Coming up next, the news with Mike Slater.
8: Thank you, Bill. It is Friday, October 9th, 2026. Here's what's happening today in America. Execution live streamed. USS Lincoln back home. The fraud ends here. And hurricane making landfall. That's all coming up. Then Bill is going to be here with your message of the day. First, back in November 5th, 2009, Nadal Hassan, a former Army major, went to Fort Hood in Texas, killed 13 people, injured 32 others. This was the worst terrorist attack on U.S. soil since 9/11 at the time. Now he's in Leavenworth, 13 counts of premeditated murder. The president approved his death by firing squad, and now the Secretary of War, Pete Hegseth, said his execution will be live-streamed. This will be the first execution of a service member since 1961 and the first public execution since 1936. It was a man who raped a 7-year-old woman. He was hanged in Kentucky. The execution is scheduled for December 3rd at 1 o'clock, the exact same time that Hassan attacked Americans at Fort Hood. Speaking of the military, the USS Abraham Lincoln finally made it home. A 10-month deployment in the Persian Gulf, 321 days, the second longest since the end of the Cold War, and a record-setting 265 days on mission without a port visit. The crew includes 60 fathers who are meeting their new babies for the first time as they were born on deployment. J.D. Vance and our Attorney General Todd Blanche slammed corporate exploitation of H-1B and J-1 visas. Our Secretary of Labor was there as well, said they are blocking certain visas for Microsoft, Adobe, and the five biggest Indian-run staffing companies. J.D. Vance said the program has become rife with fraud. Microsoft last year laid off 6,000 American workers and at the same time benefited from 6,300 H-1B visas and almost 3,000 green cards for foreign workers. If you do the math, for every worker that Microsoft laid off, they replaced that worker with 1.5 foreign indentured servants. Our message to Microsoft, you've got to hire great American workers. Hurricane is moving towards Florida and Alabama through the Gulf of America. It's going to hit landfall tonight, early Saturday, Category 2 at the moment. Severe damage expected along the coasts of Mississippi, Alabama, the Florida Panhandle. There were no hurricanes last month. This was the first September with no hurricanes since 1970. I'm Mike Slater from the podcast Politics by Faith. You can subscribe on YouTube, youtube.com/@politicsbyfaith. The great Bill O'Reilly has your message of the day. Next.
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11: This is Dakota Livesay chronicling another true story taken from the 1800s, a time known to all as the Old West. We're all aware of Wild Bill Hickok's expertise with a pistol, and so were the bad guys with whom he faced off. Of all the people Wild Bill Hickok shot, the killing of Mike Williams was one that he regretted most.

0: It was October 5, 1871, and Wild Bill Hickok was the sheriff of Abilene, Kansas. Now, Abilene was a wild cattle town with a number of ways for cowboys to get into trouble. On this particular night, a group of about 50 drunken Texas cowboys, led by Phil Cole, was causing havoc on the streets. Wild Bill told them they must keep within the bounds of order or he would have to stop them. But they kept on creating a ruckus until finally Phil Cole fired his pistol, according to Phil, at a dog. Wild Bill immediately headed for the Alamo Saloon, where he confronted Cole, who still had his pistol in hand. As quick as thought, Wild Bill drew two revolvers and both men fired almost simultaneously. Phil Cole was shot through the stomach. Now, one of Cole's shots went through Wild Bill's coat, and another passed between his legs, striking the floor behind him. Unfortunately, one or two others in the crowd were also hit by the gunfire, but none seriously. At this point, Mike Williams, a policeman and friend of Wild Bill, came around the corner with his gun in hand, ready to assist. In the confusion, thinking him to be one of the cowboys, Wild Bill shot him twice. This was one time Wild Bill wished he wasn't such a good shot. Wild Bill was seriously affected by the shooting. Quite possibly, part of the cause for the mistake could have been his failing eyesight. 2 months later, Wild Bill was dismissed from his job as Marshal of Abilene, and this was the last time he served as a lawman. You've just heard another story from Old West Radio. I'm Dakota Livesay.
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2: Can you misbrand your health food simply by talking about it? The court chewed over that problem in the case of the Serendipitous Soup. I'm Curtis Howard with today's Point of Law. Cameron Lordley was a very impressive gentleman. He looked and felt, he said, like a man half his age. He was president of Cosmic Foods, which made and distributed several special health foods and vitamin combinations. Cameron's best local item was his freeze-dried Cosmic Soup. This was a tasty combination of wheat germ, soybeans, yogurt, and bean sprouts, with a sprinkling of exotic herbs and spices. Cosmic Soup could make a person feel better and cure a whole spectrum of ailments. Cameron decided to go national with his pet project. His method was to drive his motorhome through the country. He would call on health store proprietors. He'd say he was going to lecture in their towns, and the result would be a big demand for Cosmic Soup. So the owner would order a supply. The label on the packages said only that it was a tasty organic soup that could be heated for dinner or mixed in a blender and taken cold. At his lectures, Cameron enthusiastically told his listeners his project had amazing curative powers. He declared, "It'll tone up your circulation and clear out your digestive system. I know for a positive fact that it cured gallstones, colic, headache, high blood pressure, and prevented cancer and tuberculosis." Someone always asked, "Where do we get this Cosmic Soup?" Cameron would tell them about the health food store, and he passed out pamphlets about Cosmic's wonderful powers. Each store would do a thriving business, and Cameron's company picked up large profits. Unfortunately for his prospects, the government took a dim view of his actions. They brought him to court and charged him with selling misbranded drugs in interstate commerce. The government attorney said, "By definition, anything that is intended to cure or prevent disease is a drug. We claim Cameron's product is misbranded. By reference to the claims he made in his lectures and printed material, he must be convicted." Cameron's attorney said, "Cameron did nothing illegal at all. The Cosmic Soup sold in health food stores is properly labeled. He lectured to audiences, and his freedom of speech entitled him to discuss medical theories. The government can't put these two completely legal acts together and make a criminal offense out of them. Cameron must be acquitted. Is Cameron guilty of pushing cosmic soup? Can you misbrand your health food simply by talking about it? Yes, said a federal appeals court. Cameron sold his product in one place and made false statements in another. The two acts depend on each other. They were parts of an integrated distribution plan. This adds up to the misbranding of a drug, and Cameron must be found guilty as charged. It's a point of law.
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5: Now time for a look at the weather for this Friday, October 9th. In Nebraska tonight, clear with lows in the upper 50s to around 60. On Saturday, lots of sun with highs in the upper 80s to lower 90s. In Oklahoma tonight, clear with lows in the upper 50s to around 60. And on Saturday, lots of sun with highs in the upper 80s to lower 90s with south winds up to 25 miles per hour. In Kansas tonight, clear with lows in the mid-60s to around 70. And on Saturday, lots of sun with highs in the upper 80s to lower 90s and southwest winds up to 30 miles per hour. And that's been a look at the weather on KFRM.
6: 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They polled Americans ranging in age from 21 to 75. 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
5: Now time for market update on KFRM. December corn down 29.5 at 471. March down 29.25 at 486.25. And May down 2.25 at 494. December Kansas City wheat down 23.25 at 713. March down 23.5 at 725.75. And May down 22 at 731.25. December Chicago wheat down 20 at 663.25. March down 20.5 at 677. And May down 19.25 at 684.75. November soybeans down 16.5 at 1712.75. January down 16.5 at 1287.75. And March down 16.25 at 1297.5. October soybean meal unchanged at 360.70. December down 450 at 353.10. And January down 5 at 352.50. October soybean oil up 3 at 67.65. December down 25 at 67.66. And January down 24 at 67.88. In the livestock futures, October live cattle up 250 at 224.37. December up 292 at 226.47. And February up 292 at 228.70. October feeder cattle up 547 at 343.50. November up 692 at 341.80. And January up 782 at 336.25. October lean hogs down 57 at 75.25. December down 80 at 67.80. And February down 77 at 69.10. In the oil futures, West Texas crude down 31 cents at 91.18. Gasoline down 3 cents at 328. And heating oil down 16 cents at 471. And that's been the market update on KFRM.
11: To wrap up this week at Northwest Kansas News, I'm Chad Wolf with your Northwest Kansas update on 550 KFRM. Pretty warm and windy today in Northwest Kansas. That's going to continue through the weekend, looking at temperatures upper 80s, approaching 90 degrees. Could see those wind gusts up to 30, 35 miles an hour beginning today and through the weekend. Going to help dry things out in Northwest Kansas as area farmers head back to the fields. Wheat planting set to get back underway if it hasn't already here today, as well as this weekend. Fall harvest also underway, probably been underway the last couple days in Northwest Kansas, so things kind of wrapping up when it comes to fall activities in the area fields. Of course, a big night for high school football as well. We'll get to that here in just a second. Did want to talk about next week, coming back next week. Do see a little bit cooler weather, especially there on Tuesday. And rain chances, those that we've been talking about here this week, kind of move back to at least a Tuesday night start, and those chances not near as good as they were in other forecasts here the last several days. Northwest Kansas probably on the outside looking in when it comes to moisture chances all of a sudden as we get into Tuesday, Wednesday, and Thursday next week. And if we do see anything, it'll be only on the lighter side. Of course, more details for you on that right away on Monday's report. High school football in Northwest Kansas tonight, already week six of the high school football season. Kind of hard to believe. Area matchups tonight include Shylin. They'll be at Wheatland Grinnell. Big rivalry here. Colby will be on the road at Goodland. Brewster will host Deerfield. Sharon Springs, Wallace County will host Dighton. Golden Plains, they'll be at Northern Valley. Hill City will be at Oakley. That's probably where I'll be tonight. Joaquini Trigo to host Mankato Rock Hills. Norton with the trip to Minneapolis. Oberland Decatur County heading down to Hoxie. Scott City will be at Scott City will be at Holcomb. Outwood Rollins County with the night off tonight. St. Francis will be at Ness City. Looks like Leota Wichita County will host Sublette Tribune. Greeley County will be at Quinter, and Winona Tri-Plains with the quick trip over to Weskin here this evening. Big weekend for League Volleyball. Almost everybody with League Volleyball here this weekend as we head into postseason volleyball already. College football upcoming tomorrow. Big one down in Edmond tomorrow night. Fort Hays State looks to make it two in a row at Central Oklahoma. Have a great weekend, everyone. Have a safe weekend. We'll catch you back here on Monday for your KFRM News, the voice of the Plains. I'm Chad Wolf.
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13: And now it's time to go back to the times when the Plains cattle industry was young. Cow Tales and Cattle Trails with the cowboy, Jim Gray.
14: Earliest contact with Kansas, of course, was Coronado coming into the prairies in 1541 looking for the famous cities of gold, and all he found were grass huts of the Quivira people. But he basically, once he got to the Arkansas River, he followed a well-beaten path that followed the river that the Indians had used for trading purposes between their various little villages. And the Pawnee were known to travel all the way from southern Nebraska, northern Kansas, to Taos, New Mexico, at least once a year. There was a famous trade fair that was put on by the Taos Indians, and the tribes from all over would come into the fair, and it was a hard and fast rule that if you were at war when you were at the fair, there's no war. And the Comanches found out the hard way that that rule worked, because someone stole some horses. It turned out that the Comanches were banned and basically blackballed from any trade. And they learned their lesson real quick that you don't cross people at the Taos Fair. Well, anyway, so there was the Pawnee Trail that traveled to the south, and then of course there was a trail along the Smoky Hill River that led from the tribes along the Missouri River to the west. A lot of these trails were also used for hunting trails to get to the west for hunting purposes. And so by the time the European culture comes in and we begin to move across the plains, it's just as easy for us to follow these old paths as it is for anyone else. And those become the famous trails that we know today.
13: That was Jim Gray, Executive Director of the National Drovers Hall of Fame in Ellsworth, Kansas, and author of Desperate Seed, Ellsworth, Kansas in the Violent Frontier.
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18: Breaking news this hour from Town Hall. I'm Ken Lorman in Washington. Hurricane Isaias is now a Category 3 storm as it heads toward the Gulf Coast. The National Hurricane Center is putting the eye about 170 miles south-southeast of the mouth of the Mississippi River, packing winds of 120 miles an hour and heading north at 15 miles per hour. Landfall expected tonight or early tomorrow near the Alabama-Florida border. The Red Cross is sending workers to help. Virginia Red Cross volunteer Wal Legg has been deployed to Pensacola, Florida.
19: You never know what's going to happen with a storm, so there's a little bit of nervousness about that. But once that has passed and we're establishing facilities, the fast pace at the beginning is something that I really enjoy.
18: Hurricane warning is in effect from Louisiana to the Florida Panhandle. Forecasters warning of life-threatening inundation over the next day and a half. ICE says the man shot by one of its agents in New York City yesterday had a criminal record and was in the country illegally. Speaking to reporters today, DHS is criticizing the policies of New York and other sanctuary cities for releasing illegal immigrants back on the streets. Marcos Charles, a top ICE official, says the shooting occurred after the man weaponized his vehicle.
20: Our officers, using their training and believing that their life and the life of the partners and general public were in danger, used their training and fired weapons.
18: The man, who was from the Dominican Republic, was shot while inside a vehicle with a five-year-old. Mullen, the DHS secretary, said agents were not aware of the child, but blamed the man for putting the child in danger. Mike Rogers and Abdul El Sayed had their first debate last night in Grand Rapids. Townhall.com.
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25: I'm meteorologist Michael Caro on the Kansas Agriculture Network. Sunny, dry, and very warm conditions look to persist not only for this afternoon, but through the duration of your weekend and even across much of Kansas into the day on Monday coming up as well, as we'll be sandwiched in between an upper-level trough of low pressure across the Intermountain West and the remnants of Isaias across the eastern United States. In between, high pressure will keep us sunny and dry. Not seeing any precipitation chances until late Tuesday, but more likely Tuesday night into Wednesday as a cold frontal boundary works in from the northwest, which will knock those high temperatures back into the 70s to low 80s. For northwest Kansas, for this afternoon on the breezy side with mostly sunny skies, high temperatures working up into the upper 80s to lower 90s. We'll have our winds out of the south kicking up to 15 to 20 miles per hour. Into north-central Kansas for this afternoon, it's full-on sunshine with breezy south winds. High temperatures looking to reach up into the upper 80s to lower 90s. South to southwest winds at 15 to 20 miles per hour. for northeastern Kansas for this afternoon. Full-on sunshine with highs into the upper 80s, close to that 90-degree mark, with our winds out of the south at 10 to 15 miles per hour. For southeastern Kansas for this afternoon, abundant sunshine, high temperatures reaching up into the upper 80s to near 90. Winds out of the south and southwest at 10 to 15 miles per hour. Similarly, lots of sunshine expected into south-central Kansas for this afternoon. High temperatures close to 90. Winds out of the south and southwest at 10 to 20. And back into southwestern Kansas for this afternoon, breezy with full-on sunshine. High temperatures in the upper 80s. Southwest winds at 15 to 25. This is the Kansas Ag Network.
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2: 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It is a Friday. Check into sports. Big night last night for former Kansas Jayhawk Jalen Daniels, who was an undrafted free agent as a rookie and signed on with the Tampa Bay Buccaneers. Of course, he was a backup to Baker Mayfield. But Mayfield out last week and this week as well with a dislocated thumb. Jalen Daniels, week two as a starting quarterback in the NFL on the road against the Dallas Cowboys, and he was phenomenal, going 19 of 25. And more impressively than that, Daniels completed all eight of his throws on the opening possession that took 10 minutes and 58 seconds off the clock. A 15-play, 73-yard march to the end zone. That's the longest NFL drive as far as time in 19 years. He got some real help from running back Bucky Irving, who had a 72-yard score and 165 yards on the ground. And Tampa Bay gets their first win of the season at Dallas, who drops to 2-3. Let's go to Big 12 football that begins the weekend tonight. Eighth-ranked BYU is at home against Iowa State. BYU a little dinged up in the running back room. They've got their first two running backs are injured out of the game for tonight's matchup. They are ranked 8th in the nation and sitting at 2-0 in Big 12 play. They're 4-0 overall. Iowa State comes into the matchup with a 3-2 mark, 1-1 in Big 12 play. Big 12 has five teams in the Associated Press Top 25, 8th-ranked BYU, 11th-ranked Texas Tech, 12th-ranked Utah, 18th-ranked Oklahoma State, and 22nd-ranked Houston, who visits Bill Snyder Family Stadium tomorrow afternoon at 2:30. Again, 19th-ranked in the AP, Houston at K-State, 2:30 kickoff. Other matchups include Arizona at West Virginia. That'll be an 11 a.m. kick. Central Florida is at Oklahoma State, 18th-ranked, 11 a.m. Kansas Jayhawks are at 12th-ranked Utah. That'll be tomorrow night at 9:15, and then it's Arizona State hosting Hawaii, and that will be a 9:30 kickoff. Byes this week for Baylor, Cincinnati, Colorado, TCU, and 9th-ranked Texas Tech. And in Major League Baseball, Chicago White Sox trying to close it out last night, had the lead, and then Cleveland erupted in the sixth inning to come back and take a 9-5 victory. That gets the division series to a winner-take-all Game 5, and that'll be played tomorrow night. Cleveland trying to become the first team to be down 2-0 and win a best-of-five series since 2017. So looking to sports on a Friday for 550 AM radio. I'm Rocky Downing.
4: 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Also in Great Bend, the Schaefer Memorial Art Gallery invites guests ages 21 and older to attend the annual Bill McCowan Masquerade Ball from 6 to 9 this evening at the gallery in Barton County Community College's Art Gallery. 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Hutchinson will host Feel Fest 2026, a two-day festival focusing on mental health. There'll be a moonlight dance from 7 to 10 this evening at the Farmers Market Pavilion in downtown Hutch. On Saturday, the day begins with a run to remember at Cary Park from 9 to 11. Then from 1 to 10 p.m., the festival moves downtown for a series of creative mental health workshops across various locations. For the complete schedule, go to www.feelfest.org. The outdoor car, truck, and motorcycle swap meet will be at the Kansas State Fairgrounds in Hutch beginning at noon, both today and Saturday. It features anything and everything automotive available from vendors throughout Kansas and the Midwest. There's free parking and admission. Also on the Kansas State Fairgrounds, a toy show will be from 9 to 3 on Saturday at the Meadowlark Building. It will include a showcase of cards, comics, and toys. The Fox Theater in Hutchinson opened its Fox Live season at 7:30 this evening with Creedence Revived, a tribute to Creedence Clearwater Revival featuring former members of the band. The Fort Hays State University Astronomy Club will host stargazing from 8:30 to 10 this evening at the Kansas Wetlands Education Center. Club members will set up several telescopes and share their knowledge of astronomy with participants. The program is free and suitable for families, students, and anyone interested in the night sky. The Kansas Wetlands Education Center is between Great Bend and Claflin on Highway 156. Rodeo is back at Pratt Community College this weekend at Huffman Arena. Rodeo athletes from the Central Plains region will compete in bareback riding, calf roping, bull riding, barrel racing, saddle bronc riding, team roping, steer wrestling, breakaway roping, goat tying, and more. They'll be aiming for a spot at the College National Finals Rodeo in June of next year. It's at 7 tonight and Saturday night. Admission is a free will donation. A pancake breakfast fundraiser will support the new First Responder Fitness Center for Heston Fire, EMS, and Police. It'll be from 7 to 10 on Saturday at the Fire and EMS Station in Heston. The annual Tired Iron Show comes to the Santa Fe Trail Center west of Larned from 9 until 5 p.m. both Saturday and Sunday. The show features antique tractors, steam traction engines, anvil shooting, a tractor pull, kids' pumpkin patch, demonstrations, horse-drawn plowing, and more. 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The Haven Fall Fest begins Saturday with a booster club breakfast at 7:30 a.m. Saturday will also feature craft vendors, arm wrestling, pedal pull, Haven's Got Talent contest, an apple pie contest, food vendors, a parade at noon on Saturday, cornhole tournament, and live music. Rolling Hills Zoo near Salina will host Pumpkin Palooza from 9 to 6 on Saturday. It includes half-price admission for kids 18 and younger, plus a trip to the pumpkin patch to pick out a pumpkin while supplies last. There'll be treat stations, fall festival games, and activities. GBMX will be in Great Bend this Saturday and Sunday. Races start at 8 a.m. Saturday at the Great Bend Motocross Park and return 9 a.m. to 1 p.m. on Sunday. It's round 7 of the Kansas Motocross Championship Series. The Vernon Philly Art Museum in Pratt offers another installment of Second Saturday for kids and families. It will be from 1 to 4 on Saturday at the museum and includes a seasonal craft. Neon Nights begins at 5:30 Saturday at Lakeside Park Bandshell in McPherson. Entry is free. Food trucks and vendors will open at 5, and music with Outermost starts at 5:30. It also includes neon putt-putt, glow-in-the-dark frisbee, golf, food trucks, art vendors, and face painting. The Simply Seeger live show will be at 8 p.m. Saturday at the Red Shed in Hutchinson. The Mid-America Flea Market returns to the Kansas State Fairgrounds Meadowlark Building from 9 to 4 on Sunday. There will be a fall trail ride from 10 a.m. to 3:30 p.m. Sunday at Maxwell Wildlife Refuge near Canton. Riders must furnish their own horses. The ride begins from the Friends of Maxwell Tour Center. Gates open at 9 a.m. with the ride beginning at 10. There are half-day or full-day ride options. Lunch will be provided by the Friends group. Pre-reservations are required. The Red Barn Studio Museum is hosting a poetry reading on Sunday at 2. Admission is free with donations appreciated. The event will be in the courtyard of the Red Barn Studio Museum, weather permitting. The Salina Symphony opens its season with Rhythm and Soul at 4 p.m. Sunday at the Stiefel Theater in downtown Salina. There will be a pre-concert talk with Maestro Siegel at 3 p.m. Enter through the main theater doors. The doors will open at 2:45. Heartland Farm at Pawnee Rock will host an Indigenous Peoples celebration from 6 to 7:30 Sunday evening. It will include a performance, educational explanations, and a Q&A by world champion Wichita War Dancer. Refreshments will be available. RSVPs are required. This has been Kim Fritzmeyer with your Central Kansas Report on KFRM. Wishing you a wonderful weekend.
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8: Hello, good day, everyone. This is Lonnie Pates with USDA's Market News Service in St. Joseph, Missouri, with your noon livestock and grain market report. For this Friday, direct feedlot trading in Nebraska. I've had very limited trade this week on a live weight basis, and it's been at 218. The latest established market really was last week at 220 to 222. On a dress weight basis, did have quite a bit of trade yesterday and this morning at mostly 345 on a dress weight basis. That would be steady with what it was the previous week. Now, let's see. On the formula purchases, the head count reported today at 41,700 head. Average carcass weight of 953 and a weighted average net price of $351.45. Now, let's have a look at the choice cutout. On a noon report, choice cutout printed at 374.70, down 17 cents for the day. I'm sorry, 15 cents for the day so far. Select at 356.02, that's up $4.29, putting the choice select spread at $18.68. There have been 91 loads traded for the day so far, with 58 of those being choice, 5 selects, and 28 loads of trimmings and grindings. On the cutter cow cutout, that value at $314.53, down $3.59 on the day. On the boneless processing beef, there have been 51 loads traded nationally today. On the National Daily Pork Report, the morning movement totaled 202 loads. Carcass price valued at $80.18, which is up 54 cents. On the National Daily Direct Hog Report, there were about 800 head of negotiated sales. Those barrels and gilts are $1.92 higher at the mid-session. Base price at $64.80. And a daily weighted average hog carcass price of $74.46. And a five-day rolling average of $75.01. Now let's have a look at the mid-session is Chicago Mercantile Exchange. In the live cattle, the October, $1.37 higher at $223.25. The December up $1.82 at $225.37. While the February is $1.70 higher at $227.55. In the feeder cattle, the October contract up $3.37 to climb above $3.40, and it is now at $3.41.40. The November up $4.65 at $3.39.52. The January up $5.47 at $3.33.90. In the lean hog contracts, the October down 67 cents at $75.15. The December down 92 cents at $67.67. And the February down 80 cents at $69.07. As we move into the grain complex, it sure has a very bearish tone for today and all the major commodities there of corn, soybeans, and hard red winter wheat. The latest WASDE report, which came out at 11 o'clock Central, bumped the corn yield up by 2.7 bushels per acre to come in at 181.2 bushels per acre on the latest WASDE report. That would raise the production estimates and increase the ending stocks by 282 million bushels. So for the corn on the December, it is down 26 and a quarter at 474. The December down, the March down 26 cents at 489 and a quarter, and the May down 24 and three quarters at 497 and a half. The soybeans are following suit, though not as hard in the down position. November beans down 13 and three quarters at 1273 and three quarters. The January also down 13 and three quarters at 1290 and a half. And the March down 13 and three quarters also at $13 and a quarter cent per bushel. On the hard red winter wheat, December down 21 cents at 715 and a quarter. The March down 20 and three quarters at 728 and a quarter. While the May is down 20 and a quarter cents at 733. And that's been a look at your midday markets for this Friday. This has been Lonnie Pates with USDA's Market News Service in St. Joseph, Missouri. Have a great day, everyone.
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5: Now time for a market update on KFRM. I'm here with Tom Loeffler with Loeffler Commodities out of Augusta, Kansas. How's it going, Tom?
9: Well, it's doing better here than what we're doing in our grain complexes. We're seeing double-digit downside tied to the USDA numbers that came out at 11 o'clock this morning. We are looking at our December Kansas City wheat and Chicago wheat, the lowest they've been since the 12th and the 13th of August. Our December corn, the lowest it's been since the 12th of August. And November soybeans had the lowest trade they've had since the 28th of August. Our USDA report caught everybody off guard as everything came in larger. Starting out here looking at the ending stocks, corn came in 1.849 billion bushels. That's up 155 million more than the trade was looking for and 282 million more than we had last month. Soybeans, 315 million, 6 million more than the trade was looking for, 5 million more than last month. And wheat, 740 million, 18 million more than what the trade was looking for, 23 million more than what we had last month. So none of that helped us there, and it even gets worse as we get into larger yields and larger production numbers. We're looking at the corn yield, came in at 181.2, 3.4 above the trade estimate, 2.7 above what we had the month ago. Now, the corn production came in at 16.034 billion, 300 million above the trade estimate, 234 million above what we had last month. Now, we also saw in the corn, it did not help the situation, the revision of beginning stocks was increased to add to the already larger production number. All this added to the situation, even though we saw increases in exports, we saw increases in ethanol use, it wasn't enough to, not enough to offset the increase from carryover corn from a year ago, plus additional production there. Now, while we're talking about production, let's just look at a little bit at where they got all this from. Looking at the corn, they got the yield on Illinois down by one bushel to 208. Indiana was left unchanged at 200. Iowa left unchanged at 219. Here in Kansas, we was increased by four bushels to 125. In Missouri, they left it unchanged at 181. Nebraska was increased by 11 bushels to 188. North Dakota was increased by two bushels to 132. Ohio increased by six bushels to 200. And South Dakota increased by 6 to 151. And we saw Wisconsin increase by 2 to 182. The only one that came in lower was Illinois, as it decreased by one bushel. So So across the board, they found a lot more corn out there than anybody else thought there was in the fields. Now, the soybeans, we came in with a bean yield of 53.1. That was an increase of 0.2 of a bushel above the trade estimate, 0.3 above what we had last month. Bean production, 4.562, 24 million above the trade estimate, 27 million above what we saw in the last report. And when you look at the soybeans, we saw not only the yield increase, production increase, but we also saw our crush left unchanged. Exports did get increased by 10 million, but this was not enough to offset the carryover from the year ago numbers and also the increase in production. Now, the soybeans, it wasn't near as dramatic as Illinois did increase by 2 bushels to 68. Indiana was left unchanged at 63. Iowa dropped 1 bushel to 63. Kansas, we dropped 2 bushels to 33. Over in Missouri, they dropped 2 bushels to 48. Nebraska dropped 1 to 59. North Dakota increased by 2 to 32. Ohio increased by 3 to 62. And South Dakota was unchanged at 42. Now, the wheat did not get any help either, even though all we was looking at there was our ending stocks number. And it came in, as I just got

what we saw last month. And when you look at the numbers there, they did not help us any, as we saw exports reduced by $25 million, even though feed and residual was increased by $10 million. We also saw $5 million come in on imports. So a very, very negative report out there for the wheat, the corn, and the soybeans. One thing about it, you look at some of these feed stocks, such as corn, maybe even soybeans, the soybean meal has not dropped as much. Some opportunities in there for livestock producers to step in and do some buying. And I guess you could also say for anybody who thinks this is completely out of line and overdone and due for a bounce, that's yet to be seen. This was also the largest we had seen since back in 2017, when the September-October yield was increased by 1.9. But in 2004, there was an increase from September to October in the corn yield by 9 bushels. So there has been worse misses or worse corrections, whatever you want to call it, than this was. Now, other than that, there's not a lot of other news out there in the marketplace to change things. We did have rains moving through Iowa and Illinois this morning. We got a hurricane that's coming in and will be getting the southeast part of the United States. We continue to see the harvest pace behind the 5-year average on corn and soybeans. We also continue to hear about corn and soybean weather damage. And it does not help our exports any, as we continue to see a strong U.S. dollar out there. We have seen this entire week the dollar hold above the $102 mark. Now, other than that, we're looking at what we've done this week. And as far as our December Kansas City wheat, we are going to lose 19 cents this week, but we're still $2.26 above a year ago. December Chicago wheat is going to lose 57 cents. We're $1.58 above a year ago. Over in the March corn, we're going to lose 23 cents. We're 55 above a year ago. Jan beans, virtually unchanged. We're still $2.56 above a year ago. Looking at the new crop, July Kansas City is going to lose 18 cents. We're $1.91 above a year ago. East corn will lose 24 cents. We're 56 cents above a year ago. November beans are going to lose a penny. We're 255 above a year ago. July Chicago wheat will lose $1.16 or 41 cents above a year ago. And December cotton will gain $1.67 this week. We're $16.08 above a year ago. Now for what it looks like right now, December Kansas City wheat down 23 1/4 at 713. March down 23 1/2 at 725 1/2. New crop July down 20 cents at 731. December Chicago down 18 1/4 at 665. March down 19 cents at 678 3/4. In July down 16 at 689. December Minneapolis 16 lower at 690. December corn 25 1/2 lower at 474 1/2. March down 25 3/4 at 489 1/2. December of next year 8 3/4 lower at 509. November beans 7 3/4 lower at 1279 3/4. They were 10 cents lower earlier in the session. January beans 8 cents lower at 1296 1/4, and next November 4 1/4 lower at 1253 3/4. December soybean meal 70 cents higher, 358.30. December bean oil down 16 points at 67.76. December cotton 42 higher at 80.38. March up 37 at 83.40. Well, on the other side of the coin, when the grains are down, we usually see cattle up, and we are seeing big gains in our cattle complex today. Double-digit gains to the upside. We were seeing gains before the 11 o'clock WASDE report came out. We're looking over at our December live cattle, the highest they've been since 11th of August. February, the highest they've been since the 6th of August. In November and January feeders, the highest they've been since the 13th and the 14th of July. Now, we are also looking at cash trade. On not quite 24,000 head of cattle moved to the North feed yard. Nebraska is mainly looking at 218 to 219, 345 to 350. Over in Iowa, Minnesota, they're looking at 218 to 220 and 345 to 350. We've been picking up some noise that maybe in the western Nebraska they have seen some 222 paid, have not heard of anything that has moved in our Kansas feed yards. Now we're looking at box beef, 15 cents lower on choice, up 429 on selects, on a huge Friday mid-morning movement of 91 loads. Now, other than

0: and that there's no other fresh news. This cattle market was seeing some follow through earlier today, but it's really got a kick to the upside off of the grain markets as we're holding near the highs of the session. Over in the hog market, we saw a contract low in December. Yesterday, February, saw the contract low. We are still holding negative in both those contracts, and we continue to see our pork cutouts slip to the downside as they're looking at a 3.5-year low. Now, we're looking over at our December live cattle. They're going to gain $5.50 this week, but we're still $12.90 below a year ago. November feeders are going to gain almost $11. They're $32 below a year ago. And these hogs will lose $2.42 this week. We're $16.65 below a year ago. Right now, October live cattle, $2.67 higher at $224.55. December up $3.27 at $226.82. Feb up $3.20 at $229.05. April up $2.72 at $230 even. October feeder cattle $5.55 higher at $343.57. November $6.57 higher at $341.45. January up $7.55 at $335.97. March up $7.60 at $331.82. And next August $6.62 higher at $330.75. The December hogs are down 60 cents at $68, and Feb down 77 at $69.10. Equity markets mostly higher across the board today. The Dow's up 398 points, 51,630. December S&P up 39 points at 7,855. December NASDAQ 110 points higher at 31,080. As I said earlier, December dollar index continues to trade higher. We're up 12 cents right now at $102.05. We've had mixed trade today in our energy markets. Everything has came off their highs of the session. November crude 12 cents higher at 91.61. November heating oil 15 cents higher at 4.73. November RBOB 2.5 cents lower at 3.29. November natural gas 6 cents higher at 3.23. Metal markets are higher. December gold 50, make that now $60 higher at 4,217. And December silver $1.60 higher at 61.02. For commodity trading or ag marketing, call us at Leffler Commodities on the phone or on the web by using 866-GO-TO-TOM. I now return you to Lexi at the KFRM studios.
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0: Thank you.
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6: 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Hamilton covered up child sex abuse at a youth camp run by his megachurch. After the pedophile was reported to church leaders for molesting young boys, Hamilton ignored the parents, protected the pedophile, never even called the police. And the next year, Hamilton welcomed the pedophile back to camp. It's unconscionable, but not for Adam Hamilton. He'd do anything to protect the profits generated by his megachurch, using faith to get filthy rich while protecting a filthy pedophile. Adam Hamilton, unfit to serve. 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
7: This is Steve Knopfinger, and it's time for your Ag News on this Friday, October 9th. The United Sorghum Checkoff Program named Clint White as its next executive director, effective October 1st. White succeeds Norma Ritz Johnson, who will stay with the organization through January 12, 2027, to assist with the leadership transition before retiring. White has served as the Checkoff's Director of Communications since 2021, leading consumer marketing efforts, producer outreach, and industry partnerships. He has also helped connect sorghum research initiatives with market development opportunities. Sorghum Checkoff Board Chair Kim Baldwin says White brings strong relationships, innovative ideas, and a deep understanding of the organization's responsibility to farmers. White has more than 20 years of communications and marketing experience and has earned multiple industry awards. Before joining the Checkoff, he held leadership roles with Chuck E. Cheese's, the Thomas Agency, and Fossil. As executive director, he'll work with the producer-led board and CEO Tim Lust to guide investments in crop improvement, market development, and education programs for U.S. sorghum growers. More than 60 members of Congress are urging the U.S. International Trade Commission to support American sheep producers as it investigates the impact of imported lamb meat on the domestic industry. Senator Steve Daines of Montana and Representative Celeste Malloy of Utah led a bipartisan letter signed by 68 lawmakers asking the commission to review evidence presented in an ongoing global safeguard investigation. If warranted, they recommended relief for U.S. producers. The effort follows a safeguard petition requested by the American Sheep Industry Association and a subsequent investigation launched by the U.S. International Trade Commission in July. An injury hearing is scheduled for October 16th. American Sheep Industry Executive Director Mike Michener thanked lawmakers for supporting American sheep producers, saying their efforts help protect domestic supply chains and rural communities. According to American Sheep Industry, imported lamb now accounts for more than 70% of the lamb available to U.S. consumers, contributing to lost sales and market share for domestic producers. ARC and PLC will pay out a record amount to producers this year under last year's Working Families Tax Cut Act.
8: The Working Families Tax Cut Act increased spending for these programs by $14 billion.
7: That's Iowa Senator Chuck Grassley referring to ARC and PLC, which he says now have updated revenue floors and reference prices.
8: That's $4.10 for corn, $10 for soybeans. Soybeans is way above that. Corn is still above $4.10, but not entirely profitable.
7: The tax cut bill also increased payment limits, made crop insurance more affordable, and disaster aid more accessible, and added $30 million in base acres. Separately, Grassley says his farmers and others will get added tax breaks.
8: Iowans can now defer capital gains taxes on the sale of farmland into annual installments, spreading the cost over a few years instead of one large tax bill.
7: And there's a permanent extension of bonus depreciation and another 20% business income tax deduction. As for the estate tax,
8: the Working Families Tax Cut Act permanently doubles the death tax exemption, making it easier to pass the family farm down from one generation to the next.
7: Democrats opposed the president's bill, arguing it cut Medicaid and SNAP and largely provided tax breaks for the rich. Grassley and other Republicans argued that without it, Americans would have faced the largest tax hike ever. The GOP is citing the bill's benefits again as Republicans face competitive races in several red farm states. Pork remains one of the world's leading protein sources and continues to play a major role in global food systems. Its popularity is driven by strong consumer demand, nutritional value, and the ability to fit into a wide range of cuisines and cooking styles. Across many countries, pork is a staple ingredient in everyday meals. Consumers enjoy it in roasted dishes, grilled recipes, sausages, stir-fries, sandwiches, and countless regional specialties. While some religious traditions prohibit pork consumption, global demand remains strong enough for pork to rank among the most consumed meats worldwide. Industry organizations are working to strengthen that demand even further. Recent promotional efforts have focused on showcasing pork as a flavorful and versatile protein that fits modern lifestyles. The goal is to encourage consumers to view pork as an everyday meal option rather than an occasional purchase. Consumer research highlights one of pork's biggest advantages, flavor. Studies have shown that pork contains a wide range of taste characteristics, including savory, sweet, nutty, floury, fruity, and aromatic notes. Food experts say these complex flavors make pork highly adaptable across different cuisines. Different cuts and preparation methods bring out different flavor experiences. Grilling, roasting, smoking, and air frying can each emphasize unique characteristics while maintaining tenderness and taste. This flexibility allows pork to be paired with a wide variety of ingredients and seasonings. Nutrition also continues to support pork's strong market position. Lean pork is a rich source of protein and provides key vitamins and minerals needed for growth and health. Nutrients such as vitamin B12, vitamin B6, zinc, selenium, and iron make pork an important option for consumers seeking balanced diets. The pork sector's impact extends beyond food. Pig-derived products contribute to healthcare applications and manufacturing processes. Over the years, researchers and medical professionals have utilized materials from pigs in treatments and life-saving procedures. Modern swine production also benefits from ongoing improvements in animal care, nutrition, and farm management. Producers continue to invest in practices that support animal well-being while maintaining productivity and efficiency. These efforts help ensure a reliable supply of pork for domestic and international markets. And that's been a look at your Ag News on this Friday, October 9th.
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1: Now time for the regional weather summary on KFRM. There will be lots of sun and dry weather, with temperatures remaining well above normal for the next few days. Along with the sun, the winds begin to pick up late Friday into Saturday in the western portions of the region. A strong cold front has slowed slightly and looks to move into the area early next week, bringing lots of clouds, stronger winds, and a chance of showers and storms, along with cooler temperatures. And that's been the regional weather summary on KFRM.
10: It's Trish Swoboda with KFRM, and it's time to take a look at your Kansas News Today in your afternoon Kansas Journal entry. Kansas officials are highlighting the need for child suicide prevention and online safety following the release of the State Child Death Review Board's 2026 annual report. The report found 31 Kansas children died by suicide in 2024, up from 24 in 2023. From 2020 through 2024, 130 Kansas children died by suicide. More than half had communicated suicidal thoughts or intentions before their deaths, while 39% experienced a known crisis within 30 days. The report also found 12% had experienced bullying, including cyberbullying. Kansas has taken additional steps to protect children online. Caleb's Law, signed in April, strengthens penalties for certain sexual extortion cases involving minors. Kansas also joined a settlement requiring Meta to add child safety measures. A separate $9.8 million settlement with Roblox includes stronger age protections, parental controls, and chat safeguards. Officials say early intervention and recognizing warning signs remain critical. A unique animal program at the El Dorado Correctional Facility is giving residents a chance to care for something other than themselves, four pygmy goats. Warden Tommy Williams said facilities often have animal programs, and he wanted something other than dogs. The idea for pygmy goats came from his daughter.
11: I was telling my family about Secretary wanted all of us to have some type of animal program for the residents, and my daughter says, well, look at these. They're pygmy goats, and they're really cute, and they don't get that big. So I was out walking around the facility, and one of the residents came up to me and said, so are we going to get another dog program? And I said, no, I'm kind of thinking of pygmy goats. And he said, man, that would be cool. And so that's how it started.
10: The facility purchased 4 male goats from a nearby farm. Residents serve as handlers with 2 assigned to each goat. They receive basic training in feeding, watering, harnessing, and caring for the animals. Williams, who has been with the department for 42 years, believes the program's biggest benefit is giving residents the opportunity to take responsibility for another living thing.
11: It boils down to becoming a better person and learning the true benefits of being responsible and taking responsibility and caring for something.
10: Williams said the goats provide companionship, responsibility, and an opportunity for residents to care for another living creature. Kansas Attorney General Chris Kobach clashed with transgender rights advocates in court, and now both sides await a decision challenging a new state law. That law requires people to use driver's licenses and restrooms that align with their sex assigned at birth. The state says the law makes Kansas safer. 2 law enforcement officers gave theoretical examples, including the use of different pat-downs based on gender, and officers potentially misidentifying a wanted person because of confusion over the sex listed on a person's driver's license. But real-world examples were harder to find. Kobach says that won't hurt the state's case because there are few transgender people in Kansas.
12: One would not expect a law enforcement officer to run into lots and lots of law enforcement encounters where the suspect is transgender.
10: ACLU attorney Harper Selden, who represents the plaintiffs, calls the law a solution looking for a problem. A decision is expected by mid-November. The Street Cats Club is preparing for its 4th annual Black Cat Ball, a fundraiser benefiting stray and homeless cats throughout the region. The event is set for October 17th at the Emporia Granada Theater. Organizers say the evening will include dinner, cocktails, dancing, entertainment, prizes, and several Halloween-themed activities. The main event runs from 7:30 to 11 p.m. and will feature a costume contest, silent auction, dance party, and an interactive haunted basement. A VIP experience will begin at 6 p.m. and include dinner, dessert, an open bar, a presentation, champagne toast, and live auction. New this year are a photo booth, card readers, an impact gallery highlighting success stories, and a VIP experience in the private Davis Theater. The Street Cats Club says the Black Cat Ball is its largest fundraiser and helps support its work improving the lives of stray cats. More information can be found at streetcatsclub.org. Governor Laura Kelly has signed an executive order establishing Kansas Law Enforcement Officers Memorial Day to be observed annually on the first Friday of May. The first observance will take place Friday, May 4th, 2027. The designation will provide an annual opportunity for state agencies, local governments, law enforcement organizations, schools, and Kansas residents to participate in ceremonies and activities honoring law enforcement officers who have died in the line of duty while serving their communities and the state. As part of the observance, flags will be flown at half-staff throughout Kansas. And that's your news out of Kansas in today's afternoon Kansas Journal entry. For more news from the KFRM listening area, visit KFRM.com. For your KFRM News, the voice of the Plains, I'm Trish Swoboda.
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1: Now time for a market update on KFRM. December corn down 24 and a quarter at 476. March down 24 and three quarters at 490 and a half. And May down 23 and a quarter at 499. December Kansas City wheat down 20 and a quarter at 716. March down 20 and a half at 728 and a half. And May down 19 at 734 and a quarter. December Chicago wheat down 15 and a half at 668. March down 15.5 at 682.25, and May down 14.75 at 489.25. November soybeans down 2.25 at 1285.5. January down 2.5 at 1301.75, and March down 2.75 at 1311.75. October soybean meal up 740 at 368.20. December up 360 at 361.20, and January up 250 at 360.10. October feeder cattle. October soybean oil, rather, down 16 at 67.46. December down 3 at 67.88. And January down 1 at 68.07. In the livestock futures, October live cattle up 252 at 224.40. December up 307 at 226.62. And February up 297 at 228.90. October feeder cattle up 552 at 343.55. November up 632 at 341.20. And January up 702 at 335.45. October lean hogs down 72 at 751. December down 85 at 67.75. And February down 87 at 69.02. In the oil futures, West Texas crude up 31 cents at 91.80. Gasoline down 1 cent at 3.29. And heating oil down 15 cents at 4.73. And that's been the market update on KFRM.
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17: USDA recently moved to streamline the farm loan process with some success, but Farm Bureau economist Danny Munch says the biggest remaining issue is increasing farm ownership and farm operating limits to make sure that reflects the actual cost of farming today.
18: Farmland values, equipment costs, production expenses have increased dramatically. The proposed farm bill would raise those limits to $850,000 and $750,000 respectively. It would also increase guaranteed loan limits and double the microloan limit to $100,000.
17: And Munch says increasing those limits has to come from Congress.
18: That's why the Farm Bill is so important. It gives Congress the opportunity to update those limits that truly reflect today's farm economy, and that's why we're hoping to get this Farm Bill across the finish line soon.
17: Stay tuned to FB.org for updates, and listen again here for more from the Voice of Agriculture, Kansas Farm Bureau.
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20: Well, hi once again, everyone. John Avey with this Southwest Kansas update on this high school football Friday. Well, folks, we know our farmers and elevator operators and their staff are staying very busy in Southwest Kansas. In fact, at the Pride Ag Resources Jetmore branch last night, they were taking in beans, corn, and milo. And checking with the national weather forecast as we talk about harvest situations. Today's high near 86, but those wind gusts could be in that 25 to 28 mile an hour range this afternoon and then also tonight for those football games. Now tomorrow 85, but again, breezy conditions. Sunday 87, again breezy conditions. And then on Columbus Day, near 89. Now, ahead in the forecast, anywhere from a 50 to 60% chance of precip Tuesday and Tuesday night. Well, we talked about high school football on the agenda tonight. According to our Max Prep schedule, Garden City to host Wichita Northwest, Dodge at Hayes, Liberal at Great Bend, Ulysses at Hugoton, Pratt at Nickerson, Lakin at Kingman, Scott City at Holcomb, Southwestern Heights to host Chaparral, Larned to host Haven, Cimarron at Reno County Homeschool, Syracuse at Medicine Lodge, Ellenwood at Sterling, Hoisington to host Lions. Now in eight-man, Sublette at Wichita County, Hodgman County at Mineola, Kiowa County to host St. John Hudson, South Central to host Central Plains, South Gray at Spearville, Meade at Skyline, Dighton at Wallace County, Ness City to host St. Francis, Kinsley at Maxville, La Crosse at Little River, Greeley County at Quinter, Stafford at Victoria, Cunningham at Fairfield. Now in six-man football tonight, Pawnee Heights to host Tescott, Buckland at Ingalls, Moscow at Ashland, Satana to host South Barber, Deerfield at Brewster, Western Plains at Chase, and Otis Bison set to host Southern Coffee County. JUCO football tomorrow, Dodge City, the Conks hosting Ellsworth, Iowa, and the Garden City Bronkbusters will be hosting Iowa Central. Hutchinson to host Independence, Butler at Coffeyville, and the Panhandle State Aggies on the road tomorrow in Texas to take on Nelson University. Also, too, K-Preps football rankings, and they list the top five in each class. In 4A football, Great Bend ranked number 3. In 3A, Holcomb ranked 4. In 1A football, Sterling ranked 1. 8-man 1, Wichita County ranked 3rd. In 8-man 2, Hodgman County ranked 5. In 6-man, Ingalls ranked 3. And South Barber ranked 4. Also, just a special reminder, folks, National Collection Week, November 16th through the 23rd for Samaritan's Purse, Operation Christmas Child. 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Folks, if you'd like more information, you can call Doris at 620-408-7957. 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
0: One evening, I see lights. I open the door, and it's a police officer. They arrested me because I didn't make a $50 payment to Roger Marshall.
21: Roger Marshall was her doctor. 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
0: I was 8 months pregnant, and I said, please do not handcuff me in front of my two-year-old daughter. Roger Marshall preyed on the low-income families of Kansas. The healthcare system is broken, but not for Roger Marshall. 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
26: This is Lane Conkle with the Beaver County Stockyards. 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We had 55 yearling steers weighing 1,052, bring 310 179 yearling steers weighing 968 bring 320, 375. 100 yearling steers weighing 805 bring 360, 50. 54 yearling steers weighing 765 bring 376. 21 yearling steers weighing 628 bring 411. And 67 weaned steers weighing 513 bring 453.50. 27 guaranteed open heifers weighing 1,090 bring 279. We had a limited test on 9 weight heifers, but we had 16 guaranteed open heifers weighing 801 bring 3 1/4. 44 yearling heifers weighing 717 bring 339. 7 yearling heifers weighing 661 bring 346. And 55 heifer calves weighing 528 bring 384. Running age pairs are up to 4,100. Running age bred cows are up to 3,200. Packer cows are up to $1.54, and Packer bulls were up to $1.99. Already consigned for next week are over 2,000 head of yearling steers and heifers, 800 calves, and 400 cows. For your information, an IBR shot today or Tuesday was worth $10 to $15 a hundred on a 5-weight. That is $75 a head. Just that shot pays you your selling fees, your feed, your freight, and the cost of vaccinating them. It's good business. Give us a chance to earn your business. If your cattle marketing needs, call the Beaver County Stockyards at 580-625-3051. And serving the High Plains since 1931, the Beaver County Stockyards, where a handshake is still a contract.
2: This is Seth Hale with Woodward Livestock Auction, bringing the market report for Thursday, October the 8th. On Thursday, we sold 1,695 head compared to 853 head last week and 2,100 head a year ago, bringing the grand total to 2,200 head for the week. Compared to last week, I thought the market was stronger overall. Had a good run of calves, and the market really stayed strong on them all the way throughout. Getting in here on your 375-pound steers brought from 510 to 540, 4 1/4 weight steers 450 to 515, 475-pound steers 4 1/4 to 485, 535-pound steers brought from 372 to 410, 575-pound steers 337.5 to 389.5, 6 1/4 weight steers 330 to 382, 715-pound steer calves brought from 323 to 344. Then looking at the yearling market, had 32 home raised steers weigh 752 pounds, bring 365.50. 8 1/4 weight steers from 326 to 346. And then had some 990-pound steers bring from 301 to 305. Looking at the heifer market, 385-pound heifers brought from 427.5 to 460. 4 1/4 weight heifers brought from $4 to 445. 5 1/4 weight heifers 310 to 375. 575-pound heifers 337.5 to 365. 615-pound heifers $3 to 347. 685-pound heifers brought from $3 to 341.50. 680-pound heifer calves brought from $3 to 325. Then had some 720-pound yearling heifers bring from 305 to 355. Then had some big 1,000-pound heifers bring 285.5. All in all, I thought the market was really exceptional. Huge thank you to all of our phenomenal customers, buyers, and staff for continuing to support us each and every week. Don't forget, next week, October 15th, we will be having the weaned calf special. Expecting a good run of yearlings and calves as well. If there's anything we can ever do for you, please feel free to give me a call anytime. Seth Hale, 940-256-0741. That's Seth Hale, 940-256-0741. Hey, thank y'all, and y'all have a great weekend.
3: 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Spring bred cows include 120 choice Northern Origin calf and vaccinated black cows, 3 to 5 years old, bred to Charlet bulls for February March calves, plus 150 black and red cows that's 3 to 8 years old, bred for November through March calving. Replacement heifers include 45 red Angus and 160 black Angus open heifers are ready to for fall breeding. For more information on the special cow sale, Wednesday, October the 14th, please call the Manhattan Commission Company at 800-834-1029 or check our website at mcclivestock.com.
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5: Mitch Anthony here with today's Daily Dose. Dr. Viktor Frankl, Auschwitz survivor and author of the classic book Man's Search for Meaning, once wrote, "To the degree you pursue happiness, to that same degree, happiness will elude you." This is known as the happiness paradox. When you spend your efforts, resources, and energy on achieving it, it eludes your grasp. When you resign yourself to the subtler joys and pleasures of life, happiness abounds. Many people struggle with this paradox. Schopenhauer wrote, "Man is never happy but spends his whole life in striving after something he thinks will make him so." Lord Byron said, "There comes forever something between us and what we deem our happiness." Robert Burns wrote, "If happiness has not seat and center in the breast, you may be wise or rich or great, but never can be blessed." The happy person is one who responds with tranquility, with joy, and with hope in all circumstances. And Dr. Frankl's prescription for happiness? Happiness is a byproduct of giving yourself to something larger than yourself, or giving yourself to another in love. This is Mitch Anthony reminding you once again that life is whatever you make it. 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
6: Hi, Brian McPhail with Lewis Cattle Oilers here. 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Probably a little lice and mite pressure going on there. 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And then they'll be treated when those flies show up so you can get ahead of the curve. Give me a call at 620-408-6387.
1: Now time for a market update on KFRM. December corn down 20 and 3 quarters at 479 and a half. March down 21 and a quarter at 497, and May down 20 and 3 quarters at 501 and 3 quarters. December Kansas City wheat down 18 and 3 quarters at 717 and 3 quarters. March down 18 and 3 quarters at 730 and a quarter, and May down 18 at 735 and a quarter. December Chicago wheat down 13 and a half at 770. March down 13 and 3 quarters at 684 and a half, and May down 13 at 691 and a quarter. November soybeans up 4 at 1291 and a half. January down 1 and a quarter at 1308, and March up 4 at 1318. October soybean meal up 690 at 371.20. December up 690 at 364, and January up 460 at 362.10. October soybean oil up 39 at 68.04, December up 10 at 68.02, and January up 11 at 68.23. In the livestock futures, October live cattle up 310 at 224.97, December up 350 at 227.05, and February up 662 at 229.47. October feeder cattle up 582 at 343.85, November up 707 at 341.95, and January up 792 at 336.35. October lean hogs down 77 at 75.05, December down 77 at 67.82, and February down 62 at 69.25. In the oil futures, West Texas crude up 34 cents at 91.83, gasoline down 2 cents at 3.29, and heating oil down 14 cents at 4.74. And that's been the market update on KFRM.
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9: This is Steve Knopfsinger reporting for KFRM on the Oldie Seed Farm's Fall Harvest Update, sponsored in part by the Kansas Corn Commission, the Kansas Grain Sorghum Commission, and the Kansas Soybean Commission. Today, I'm talking with Chad Wolf. He farms in Northwest Kansas and provides our Northwest Kansas updates. Chad, could you please tell our listeners about what the fall cropping season's been like recently?
10: Tell of two different stories. Dry conditions to kind of begin that month of September and a desperate need of rain. And now as we enter the month of October, we've seen that rain and a lot of it. And of course, if you've heard by Northwest Kansas updates of late, recent rainfall, multiple inches here over, in a lot of cases, 10 days there last week. Obviously doing a lot to help soil moisture conditions. Mentioned that this morning. Latest U.S. drought monitor map actually showing drought conditions non-existent in parts of Northwest Kansas. But that rain also making a few struggles out there when it comes to the farming season, in particular when it comes to fall harvest and also wheat planting. Wheat planting running well behind in Northwest Kansas. A lot of folks were actually kind of holding out on just a nice general rain here a couple weeks ago before they took to the field and planted the new crop. But that rain, like kind of mentioned, yielded a whole bunch of rain and has put them behind considerably. Haven't seen a lot of wheat being drilled quite yet in Northwest Kansas. Still muddy field conditions or for darn sure wet terraces, so guys going to have to work around that. But I would expect wheat drilling to kind of get going here the next couple days, latter half of this work week, and certainly this upcoming weekend. Did see a resumption of fall harvest here as of late. That really got rolling a little bit on Monday, a little bit on Tuesday, and really picking up the pace on Wednesday as well as Thursday. So again, kind kind of ending the growing season with a bang. Some challenges out there with that recent moisture, but I think over the long haul, we're going to be a lot better with that moisture than we certainly were without it.
9: Have you had any recent pest or disease issues?
10: No, not pest issues. I'm kind of waiting to hear. I don't know that we'll see it in northwest Kansas. I know other reports talking about sprouted corn and so on and so forth. I don't know if we'll see that necessarily in northwest Kansas, but it will be a challenge. We'll see a lot of drown outs. It was a strange year when it comes to northwest Kansas farming. A lot of our rains came at just certain periods of time, and a lot of it, really generally speaking, just three wet spells, one early there in the month of June, one about wheat harvest time, and this latest. So we got crops in northwest Kansas drowned out by flooding this spring, burned up outside of the terraces, and now back underwater again with the recent rain. So quite a crazy year when it comes to farming in northwest Kansas.
9: Thank you, Chad, for sharing that with us today. That was Chad Wolf. He farms in northwest Kansas, and he provides our northwest Kansas updates. This has been the Oldie Seed Farms Fall Harvest Update, sponsored in part by the Kansas Corn Commission, the Kansas Grain Sorghum Commission, and the Kansas Soybean Commission. This is Steve Knopfsinger reporting for KFRM.
11: I'm Adam Hamilton. When I entered the Senate race, I was told to expect smears and false attacks. What I didn't expect was Roger Marshall and his allies lying about a tragic event decades ago for his political gain. Here's the truth. Over 20 years ago, the church investigated serious allegations against a volunteer at a youth retreat. Ultimately, the church reported him to law enforcement and banned him from church programs.
12: News reports say the attacks on Adam Hamilton don't hold up, and Hamilton later helped get the predator convicted. So why is Roger Marshall lying now? Because Marshall's trying to distract from his own shameful record. It's Marshall who failed to protect the victims of predators by voting to block the release of the Epstein files. And it's millionaire Marshall who sued hundreds of his own patients, had dozens of Kansans arrested after they fell behind on small medical debts. Roger Marshall won't fix the broken healthcare system. He's profiting from it. Roger Marshall protects the powerful, not us.
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1: Now time for a look at the weather for this Friday, October 9th. In Nebraska tonight, clear with lows in the upper 50s to around 60. On Saturday, lots of sun with highs in the upper 80s to lower 90s. In Oklahoma tonight, clear with lows in the upper 50s to around 60. And on Saturday, lots of sun with highs in the upper 80s to lower 90s, with south winds up to 25 miles per hour. In Kansas tonight, clear with lows in the mid-60s to around 70. And on Saturday, lots of sun with highs in the upper 80s to lower 90s, and southwest winds up to 30 miles per hour. And that's been a look at the weather on KFRM.
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1: Now time for a market update on KFRM. I'm here with Jacob Christie with the Andersons. Jacob, how's it going?
15: Doing pretty good. How are you guys?
1: Doing real well.
15: Oh, man, a bit of a scramble here to get my thoughts together this afternoon after, you know, the USDA does it again and sends markets on a roller coaster ride. So sorry if I'm stumbling around here. But, you know, at the close, we had these corn futures down 20 cents at 480. Novi beans were actually able to finish the session up 3 at 1291. December Chicago wheat futures down 12 cents at 671 at the close, and KC wheat futures down 17 at 719. Well, so the USDA, you know, does it again and shocks the system that sent markets, particularly the grain markets, reeling. Corn was definitely the headline grabber. as the USDA, who historically does not use this October report to change yield significantly, today raised their national corn yield by 2.7 bushels per acre for the largest upward yield revision in this report since 2005. Not only that, but the markets were expecting a yield decline. So a whiff on both direction and magnitude on that national corn yield, and the corn futures market responded accordingly. You know, we'll dive deeper into the numbers here in a second, but again, that total whiff by analysts caused corn to briefly trade limit down today. And though we came off that 30-cent limit here by the close, you know, corn still finishing down 20 cents and closing right at its critical 200-day moving average, if you're looking at those technical indicators, which if it finishes underneath that, that's going to be the first time since, you know, this rally begun on August 12th that the futures market was able to do that. So, you know, a critical blow to the corn market today that's, you know, all of a sudden got a lot of soul searching to do now, again, given that shock we got from the USDA. Quickly on soybeans, much more muted in response as USDA changes, you know, were barely enough to shift the carry out. But again, another larger than expected increase in soybean yields, you know, given some impressive state level data, along with the negative tones from corn, you know, initially saw beans down double digits in response as well. But beans also able to show a really nice recovery effort in the last hour of the session, which is, you know, a real good sign to close in the green after that initial sharp sell-off. But, you know, let's dive into the numbers a little bit more. Let's start with corn. Again, don't shoot the messenger here. We knew heading into today the USDA would be incorporating those bearish stocks data from last month. But the expectation heading into today was that, you know, we'd get a downward revision in this year's yield that would eat into that stocks revision. And again, the USDA just goes the complete opposite direction. The 2.7 bushel per acre increase in national yield was, like I said, one of the largest upward revision in this year in this report's history. And just again, a total miss by all but one analyst group, and that one being Stone X. You know, if you look at the state level yields, you know, you had some incredible month-to-month shifts. Nebraska's corn yield estimate was revised 11 bushel acre higher from September. South Dakota was up 6, Ohio up 6, Kansas up 4, Michigan up 7, Tennessee up 8. You know, these were some of the areas of most concern given the July heat and the September wetness. And it just puts a lot of that anxiety and yield fear to bed. You know, maybe you could have read in the tea leaves a little bit from the September stocks data where the USDA kind of said, look, we're sticking to our guns on last year's 186. But, you know, man, I don't think anyone was expecting Nebraska to jump 11 bushel per acre in a month. So, you know, the USDA pointing that today's yield is still below trend. But again, man, just a big whiff, and many will be looking for some answers over this USDA methodology from here. But overall, you know, if you've incorporated that and we look at the corn balance sheet, the old crop carryout is now over 2 billion bushels. Again, we knew that heading in from the stocks report data. And that just went right into the new crop balance sheet. And add that with the uptick in yield, and new crop supplies jumped 407 million bushels today from that September number. And though the USDA did increase demand 125 million bushels to offset, you know, the new crop carryout increased 282 million bushels. And it simply makes everything much less tight than anticipated. The impacts on this are going to be felt for a while here in corn. You know, near-term prices are going to struggle mightily to get back over $5. And more than likely, they're probably going to float closer to this 475 to 450 range, kind of where we were before the market started adding in this big yield anxiety in August. Switching over to soybeans, again, much more the typical snooze fest that we expect in the October report. The numbers probably did lean bearish, though, given the uptick in national yield. And it was hard, you know, at least initially, for beans to shake off the limit down move in corn. Traders were a bit worried about the wet weather impacting yields. Market started adding in this big yield anxiety in August. Switching over to soybeans, again, much more the typical snooze fest that we expect in the October report. The numbers probably did lean bearish, though, given the uptick in national yield. And it was hard, you know, at least initially, for beans to shake off the limit down move in corn.

0: bean yield came in at 68 bushel per acre, a new record, while record bean yields in Iowa and Indiana were maintained, so, you know, unchanged from September. So, you know, plain and simple, record bean yields in the I-State just makes it difficult to get too bullish unless demand really picks up. So, you know, even though the USDA increased demand offset and the carryout only went up 6 million bushels, those yields were kind of a damp towel on the market. But again, that late recovery effort was a good sign that plenty of bargain buying is underneath the market. And we'll be really interested to see how things open up on Sunday night. So, you know, again, it was a bearish shocker today. You can't really mince it any other way. And price responses were probably a bit exaggerated with the funds still holding those major longs, you know, farmers needing to make up some sales as we head into harvest. And again, prices really got through those key technical support areas early on. Algos definitely got a hold of things today as well, probably exaggerating those initial downward moves. And like I said, it's going to be really interesting to see how markets open up on Sunday to kind of see which avenue they want to chase. Do they want to chase, you know, the initial response lower or kind of the bargain buying that we saw at the end? But, you know, overall, today, you know, supply is much more comfortable. And now we're going to have to focus on where China and other end users might step back in on the demand side, and just how much of that fund long will get, you know, pared down in the short term. I'm sure debate is just going to rage over those yields. But the thing is, USDA doesn't really touch the yields from here until we get to the January final numbers. So these are kind of the yield numbers that we're stuck with until then. Make no mistake, today was paradigm shifting data for corn in particular. And in the short term, rallies should really struggle until more of this composition of this managed money is cleaned up, or, you know, harvest gets to 80% complete and the farmer selling switches off. You know, that said, there's still a bullish case to be made, especially if Black Sea exports remain constrained. But, you know, with the stocks numbers last week and today's yield increase, the corn balance sheet is much looser than it was even 10 days ago. And the market needs to and has adjusted. But again, like I said, let's see how markets open up on Sunday night as maybe a better indication of fair value, you know, after trade has the weekend to digest the data a little bit more. We're also going to get a CFTC COT report on managed money fund positions, see where just how much of that has been cleaned up. But yeah, again, just, you know, a bearish shocker in those yield estimates today, and we'll just have to see how markets adjust from here. But that's kind of how we see it and how we broke it down. You know, a lot more work to be done on these impacts on both the domestic and the global balance sheet. Look forward to breaking that down a little bit more on Monday. But until then, you know, have a great rest of your Friday. Have a safe and happy weekend. And again, we'll look forward to talking with everyone again after the close on Monday.
1: Well, thanks for the update, Jacob, and have a great weekend.
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3: Hello everyone, I'm Cindy Young with Brownfield, and this is my two cents. Mom and Dad got married in 1958. Think about that for a minute. If someone had told them on their wedding day what the next 68 years would bring, they'd probably thought it was being made up. They started married life in a very different America, a very different rural America. No cell phones, internet, GPS, or

0: social media. If you wanted to talk to somebody, you picked up the phone and it was a party line. If you wanted to know something, you probably asked someone who knew. They've watched farming change from mechanical to computerized. Tractors got bigger, equipment smarter, and GPS and precision technology became part of everyday farming. They've lived through droughts, floods, good markets, and bad ones, watched small-town businesses come and go, and seen neighbors become fewer as farms became larger. They watched a man walk on the moon and television go from a few channels to thousands, watched computers go from office machines to devices we carry in our pockets. And now here in 2026, we're talking about artificial intelligence. But maybe the biggest thing mom and dad have witnessed isn't technology, it's family. They've watched children, grandchildren, and great-grandchildren grow. They've celebrated and mourned. They've worked, worried, laughed, and kept showing up. 68 years is a long time, and through all that change, some things never go out of style. Family, faith, hard work, and love. Happy 68th anniversary, Mom and Dad. I'm Cindy Young with Brownfield. That's my two cents.
1: 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With the Democrat Party's new leaders pushing a radical government control agenda, what do we really know about their candidate, Adam Hamilton? 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Are you willing to risk it all on Adam Hamilton? 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
5: Dr. Rodrigo Onofre is joining us, K-State Extension Specialist and row crops pathologist as well. And Dr. Onofre, this week it's celebration of National Nematode Day. What's the importance of being aware of soybean cyst nematode levels in fields?
6: It's about the time that we start thinking about that too, because soybean cyst nematode, it's what we call like a silent yield robber. It's pretty widespread in Kansas, and we can see more than 40 bushels yield reduction. And the reason that is a silent yield robber, right, is just because it's a very hard to do a diagnostic in the field.
5: What are some of the risk factors or indicators that a field is infected?
6: We typically see stunted plants, which could be caused by many things. The leaves could change color as well. Coupled with that stunted, it could be a yellow foliage. The best way for us to identify a soybean cyst nematode in our fields is to sample. And that sample period, it's kind of like the after harvest is the best time because we can have easily access to the field. Those worms, those young females, are going to be removing plant nutrients from those plants. And of course, by that feeding that the females are going to be on the roots, what we're going to see is a nutrient and water uptake in the roots are disrupted. We'll also see some of that root growth a bit slow, so less of that root mass. And one thing that's also important here is that SCN infections may also reduce the number of nodules for that nitrogen fixation there.
5: Where can farmers find more resources on everything concerning soybean cyst nematode?
6: I know I would direct them to the crop protection Network. A lot of information there about soybean seeds nematode and as well the Soybean SCN Coalition. The SCN Coalition website, they can also find SCN Profit Checker Calculator. So basically you're going to enter there your percentage of sand, your soil pH, and the results from the lab, the SCN egg count per 100 cc, and that will tell you approximately what is your profit loss that was estimated for that field. When you're collecting that soil, pretty much that fertility perspective, 6 to 8 inch deep, we collect several probes in the field, do a composite per field, and then send it to the K-State Plant Diagnostic Lab. And of course, we do not want to add water to those samples, and a plastic bag would be better than a paper bag.
5: Dr. Rodrigo Onofre, K-State Extension Specialist and Row Crop Pathologist, is our guest on the Kansas Soybean Update, and it's brought to you by the Kansas Soybean Commission. 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
9: But I mean, there's always struggle, right? I mean, I grew up in a single parent home. My parents were divorced when I was 5. I went to divorce court, watched my parents fight it out. 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I thought it was a game show, you know? Because my mom got a house and a car, my dad got some luggage, hit the road, and so it's like they're winning prizes and gifts and whatnot. And so after he left, I grew up in a single parent home, so my mom had to play both roles. So any single parents here tonight? Anybody? Yeah, you know what I'm talking. So my mom, my mom had to play both roles. So anytime I got in trouble, she'd be like, "You just wait till your father gets home," and she'd go, "I'm home."
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12: Fertilizer concerns. Hello, I'm Kellen Havikin with the latest agribusiness news on Brownfield, which corn brand delivers higher yield potential and advanced pest protection with 4 modes of action. Your field knows the one, Pioneer Brand Power Core Ultra Enlist Corn. The CEO of domestic phosphate fertilizer producer Etafos says he expects constraints on global phosphate production to be a long-term issue. David Delaney says tight sulfur supplies and record prices for key production ingredient are likely to deter the development of any new plants.
13: They don't really know where sulfur is going to be in 27. Does it trend down? Does it go back to historical levels? So I think anybody thinking about new capacity has to slow that down.
12: Tells Brownfield the regulatory burdens and construction costs that run into billions of dollars also mean added global fertilizer production isn't likely anytime soon.
13: I just see phosphate really staying, in a way, globally production constricted for a while just by lack of sulfur or affordability of sulfur. But in the future, you know, who's going to build? Who is going to build?
12: The USDA's increased its expectations for U.S. corn and soybean production. Corn is now at 16 billion bushels, up 1% from September on a higher average yield guess. Soybeans are pegged at 4.6 billion bushels, which would be the biggest crop in U.S. history. That's 1% more than last month, 7% above last year, with USDA expecting a record yield. Wheat ending stocks were up on the month. An agronomy expert says the amount of rainfall that fell across parts of the Midwest exceeded expectations. Justin Welch with Syngenta says the crop was in good shape coming out of August, though recent wet weather could take a toll on grain quality.
14: Sprouting in field is not a good thing, and we've had many reports of that over the last 2 weeks, which is going to degrade part of the quality of our crop coming out.
12: Woody tells Brownfield social media posts don't always reflect what's happening across the entire region.
14: Hopefully it's not as widespread as the pictures.
12: An ag economist says farmers surveyed in the latest ag economy barometer concerned Brazil's competitive advantage could have an impact on U.S. soybean exports next year. Joanna Calusi with Purdue says their current soybean crop is projected to be one of the largest on record, but
15: it's planting time in Brazil. There is a super El Nino that could affect the yields, especially in the central west of Brazil. And also, if that happens, will impact the supply around the global soybeans.
12: She says trade with China continues to impact the market.
15: We have an expectation that the United States will increase the production compared to last year. All the attention will come to the United States to see if the agreement with China will actually happen.
12: I'm Kellen Haviken for Brownfield.
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17: 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I'm Brian Hale. 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
18: Let's find out what's going on in the harvest world. Soybean harvest is in full swing for BT harvesting. They're in South Dakota. Bar harvesting is currently busy washing a few combines and headers. They have a combine harvesting soybeans in North Mississippi and one down in Central Mississippi. A couple combines are already in Colorado and will be harvesting corn soon. A lot of work going on for bar harvesting. Sanders Harvesting and Trucking is still pecking around on some not early but not late milo patches. And Novak's Custom Harvesting is pounding together some beautiful pasture grass for their calves. Calf candy. The Harvest USA report covers many different crops. If it can be harvested, we could report on it. Meet flower farmer Skylar Richardson. She owns and operates Sky Gardens in Loveland, Texas. Skylar grew up in a cotton farming family, so agriculture has always been part of her life. But when she decided to grow flowers in the middle of cotton country, it came with a few raised eyebrows. Her love for growing things started with her great-grandmother, who gave her a greenhouse to grow tomatoes when she was 7 years old. Years later, she turned that early passion into a blooming flower farm. It may not be the crop that people expect to see growing in the South Plains of Texas, but Skylar is adding a pop of color one row at a time. Learn more about Skylar Richardson and see some photos by Shelby Shank right on our Harvest USA Facebook page. In Beckley Harvesting, Inc. says you just can't go wrong with a Kansas sunset. They're working there and it looks like they're on some corn. From the rising sun to the place where it sets, the name of the Lord is to be praised. Psalms 113:3. That's going to do it for today's Harvest USA report. Thanks again for listening, and may God bless. I'm Brian Hale.
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20: Now time for the market recap for this Friday, October 9th. December corn down 20 and a half at 479 and three quarters. March down 21 at 494 and a half. And May down 20 and a quarter at 502. December Kansas City wheat down 17 at 719 and a quarter. March down 17 and a quarter at 731 and three quarters. And May down 16 and a half at 736 and three quarters. December Chicago wheat down 12 and a quarter at 671. March down 12 and a half at 685 and a quarter. And May down 12 at 692. November soybeans up 4 and a half at 1292. January up 4.5 at 13.08¾. And March up 4¾ at 13.18¾. October soybean meal up 8 at 368.70. December up 8 at 365.60. And January up 6.20 at 363.70. October soybean oil up 10 at 67.72. December up 10 at 68.02. And January up 11 at 68.23. In the livestock futures, October live cattle up 3.10 at 224.97. December up 3.50 at 227.05. And February up 3.62 at 229.47. October feeder cattle up 5.82 at 343.85. November up 7.07 at 341.95. And January up 7.92 at 336.35. October lean hogs down 77 at 75.05. December down 77 at 67.82. And February down 62 at 69.25. In the oil futures, West Texas crude up 30 cents at 91.79, gasoline down 2 cents at 3.28, and heating oil down 14 cents at 4.73. And that's been the market recap for this Friday, October 9th. I'm Lexi Bates.
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22: The Public News Service Daily Newscast, October the 9th, 2026. I'm Mike Clifford. It's scheduled to be the first military execution in more than 60 years, and U.S. Defense Secretary Pete Hegseth says it will be live-streamed. 56-year-old former U.S. Army Major Nedal Hassan, who fatally shot 13 unarmed U.S. soldiers at Fort Hood in 2009, is set to be executed by firing squad. Hegseth said Thursday, "We'll make sure that people are able to watch it and that it's public, because people need to understand that there's serious consequences for these types of things." The BBC notes asked if Hassan had made any final request or reached out to President Trump. Hegseth responded, "Don't care. We'll see him on December the 3rd. That's the pending date for his execution. Meantime, tens of thousands of folks in California are going to have to choose a new individual Medicare Advantage plan once open enrollment for Medicare starts. That happens next Thursday. That's because multiple companies are dropping their plans for 2027.
23: Sharp Healthcare, United Healthcare, Humana, and Aetna have all sent out notices that some plans will no longer be available next year. Stephanie Fahuri oversees the health insurance counseling and advocacy programs known as HICAP for the city and county of Los Angeles. She says it's important to find out if your plan will still cover your medications and if your doctors still accept your plan.
24: I recommend that people confirm with their doctor or hospital system to confirm which plans they will be accepting in the upcoming year, because that does seem to change quite a bit.
23: Between October 15th and December 7th, you have the opportunity to switch between original Medicare and Medicare Advantage, join, drop, or change a Part D prescription drug plan, or move from one Advantage plan to another. I'm Suzanne Potter.
22: People should also be aware that the costs are increasing for Medicare prescription drug benefits for 2027. And pressure from ocean conservation organizations and other environmental groups have led to a pause on a federal bill that would allow for some large-scale aquaculture along the U.S. coast.
1: The Marine Aquaculture Research for America, or MARA Act, would direct federal agencies to study commercial-scale offshore projects for finfish and other shellfish. The goal would study the viability and environmental impacts in an effort to boost domestic seafood production. But public opposition helped delay a key Senate committee vote, while a bipartisan group of lawmakers plan to continue discussions. Jim Walsh, with Food and Water Watch, says there's no need to study the issue, because to him, it's already clear the practice is harmful.
2: We don't need a research project to tell us that putting thousands and thousands of fish in a confined cage where you're dumping tremendous amounts of pesticides and other things into the ocean to make these systems work is going to create harm.
1: I'm Simone Perez.
3: This is Public News Service. Organic farmers in New York are worried about pending farm bill proposals. The House passed one version, while the Senate Agriculture Committee passed another.
4: Some organic farming groups are glad to see slight funding increases for conservation programs and cost-sharing initiatives in the Senate version. Leanna Hoods with the Northeast Organic Farmers Association New York says, organic or not, dairy farms struggle without a farm bill.
6: The more the farm bill gets delayed, the more they continue to be uncertain about their next steps. And that's from how the crop insurance works to how the pay price for farmers works and research.
4: She notes the Senate Ag Committee version of the bill doesn't include language to improve data collection for organic dairies to better address challenges they face. Other improvements, Hood says, this version of the bill needs are cost increases for the organic certification cost share and funding for farmers to transition to organic. I'm Edwin J. Vieira.
3: The latest farm bill reauthorization expired at the end of September, leaving the next one's fate uncertain. Next, food security groups are dismayed by the lack of significant punishment for major egg producers accused of price gouging. A Department of Justice investigation alleges Cal-Maine Foods, the largest egg producer in the U.S., and others worked together to artificially increase egg prices while blaming the increase on the bird flu.
25: Cal-Maine's profits increased tenfold to over $1 billion in a year in 2022 during the first major wave of bird flu. Sarah Carden with Farm Action says the company is settling with the DOJ instead of going to court, but the settlement is not nearly high enough to protect consumers from future misdeeds.
26: The financial penalties are just not severe enough. The fine is about 0.23% of the profits they made in 1 year. So instead of being disincentivizing, it's really more of like a cost of doing business.
25: I'm Tramell Gomes.
3: Finally, duck hunting is one of the most significant outdoor economic drivers in Arkansas. Hunters pump more than $300 million into the local economy each year, but the number has been dwindling as the waterfowl population has decreased.
27: During the fall, rice farmers typically flood their harvested fields to create habitats for migratory birds. But in recent years, fewer farmers are planting rice due to economic hardships. Ryan Askren with Five Oaks Ag Research and Education says if farmers aren't profitable, they can't provide the winter habitat the birds need.
28: The hunting opportunity really drives the habitat. People being able to have successful hunts on properties incentivizes the flooding of a lot of these, the pumping costs and work that goes into it. So if you don't have those people wanting to come hunt, then the habitat's very likely going to struggle.
27: I'm Frieda Ross reporting.
3: This is Mike Clifford, and thank you for wrapping up your week with Public News Service. 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
30: September rainstorms in key ag areas are giving way to drier conditions in October. The result? According to USDA Chief Meteorologist Brad Rippey, a slow but steady return to crop harvest activity.
5: This is ideal weather, especially now as temperatures are rising from west to east. We've already seen record warmth developing in recent days across the western U.S. Some of that record-setting warmth now expanding to the Great Plains, and later this week we'll see that moving on eastward through parts of the south as well.
30: Rippey says by week's end,
5: Beth, the only cool area lingering on the weather map will be from the Great Lakes states into the northeast. So just about everybody else will be either at or to many areas significantly above normal temperatures as we move toward mid-October.
30: Beyond fall harvest field work, warmer weather this month will benefit autumn planted crop germination and development, such as with winter wheat. I'm Ron Bain reporting for the U.S. Department of Agriculture in Washington, D.C.
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8: What should you not say to your kids? I'm Mark Merrill with today's Family Minute. Words matter. Words either build up or tear down. And as parents, we can never underestimate the power that a few careless words will have on our kids. 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And remember, your family first.
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10: One evening, I see lights. I open the door, and it's a police officer. They arrested me because I didn't make a $50 payment to Roger Marshall.
11: Roger Marshall was her doctor. According to an investigative report, he had dozens of patients arrested after they fell behind on minor medical debts.
10: I was 8 months pregnant, and I said, "Please do not handcuff me in front of my 2-year-old daughter." 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
12: I'm Adam Hamilton. 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
14: Time now for the O'Reilly Update message of the day. On this Friday, I'm thinking about the Michigan Senate race. Former President Barack Obama will campaign with Abdul Al-Sayed on October 24th. That is a mistake for Mr. Obama and his legacy. People claim the Democratic Party is not embracing socialism. Well, here's who's backing El-Sayed: Kamala Harris, Alexandria Ocasio-Cortez, Bernie Sanders, Elizabeth Warren, Zohran Mamdani, Gavin Newsom, Chuck Schumer. Those are the stalwarts of the Democratic Party. Most of them socialists. Bernie Sanders is a communist. And El-Sayed doesn't much like Jews, does he? So this is who Barack Obama is endorsing and campaigning for? A politician who doesn't like Jews? Now, a recent survey from the Marist polling outfit finds the Democrats, i.e. leading Republican Mike Rogers, 45-41. 6% are undecided. President Obama's visit may sway some of these folks. He won Michigan by 17 points in 08, 10 points in 12. A similar situation is unfolding in Texas. Progressive James Tallarico is ahead of Ken Paxton by 3 points. Nobody can really predict what's going to happen, but it will be a very intense election. I'm Bill O'Reilly. I approve the message by writing it. You can reach me, Bill at BillO'Reilly.com, Bill at BillO'Reilly.com, name in town if you wish to opine. Now let's go to the mail. John, concierge member, means John, if he gets into trouble, we'll help him out. And you can sign up on BillO'Reilly.com with a free sign book. I will sign the book for you if you become a concierge member. I'm on the verge of giving up, says John. People can't see what's happening in this country. God help us. I got a little of that, too. I'm not giving up. It's not my nature. But, boy, when do you hear the Geraldo debate tomorrow? And Geraldo's a smart guy. I've been around. Glenda, why in the world did Trump back Paxton? Big mistake. Because John Cornyn, the sitting senator on the Republican side, would not back the Save America Act. So Trump threw his authority behind Paxton. Paxton won the primary. That is why. Dan, the Republicans are the best game in town. Staying home for whatever reason is not only unpatriotic, but is the same as voting for the socialist gang. Okay, you can make an argument. But I wouldn't scorn anybody if they just say, I can't handle either of them. I wouldn't scorn them. This is from Karen Smolens. Of course, my liberal daughter sent me a clip of Trump telling Iran to take out a city like L.A. or San Diego. 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Now, the O'Reilly update brings you something you might not know. 17 years ago today, President Barack Obama won the Nobel Peace Prize. The award was praised by many and criticized by others. Here is the story. President Obama was elected in 2008, assuming office in January 2009. He was just 47 years old. Despite his brief tenure in the Senate, the Democrat was applauded around the world as a progressive replacement for George Bush the Younger, who launched two wars to eradicate Islamic terrorism. Barack Obama was nominated for the Nobel Peace Prize 8 days after being sworn into office. On October 9, 2009, 9 months into his first term, he won the Nobel. Wrote the committee, quote, "The new president of the United States should be honored for his extraordinary efforts to strengthen international diplomacy and cooperation between peoples." That announcement was a surprise, even to those who like the Democratic Party and Barack Obama. A poll from Gallup found 61% of Americans felt the new president did not deserve the Nobel. Democrats praised the selection as a global rejection of Bush's policies in the Middle East. Critics argued the new president had accomplished nothing to receive the Nobel Peace Prize. Barack Obama himself received the honor with humility. Said the president, quote, "I am deeply humbled. I do not view it as a recognition of my own accomplishments, but rather an affirmation of American leadership on behalf of aspirations held by people in all nations." And here's something else you might not know. Mr. Obama was the fourth U.S. president to receive the Nobel Prize. Previous winners, Theodore Roosevelt for negotiating peace between Japan and Russia, Woodrow Wilson after World War I, and Jimmy Carter for his global campaign on human rights. 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Thank you for listening to the O'Reilly Update. I am Bill O'Reilly. 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
15: Now time for the regional weather summary on KFRM. There will be lots of sun and dry weather, with temperatures remaining well above normal for the next few days. Along with the sun, the winds begin to pick up late Friday into Saturday in the western portions of the region. A strong cold front has slowed slightly and looks to move into the area early next week, bringing lots of clouds, stronger winds, and a chance of showers and storms, along with cooler temperatures. And that's been the regional weather summary on KFRM.
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19: 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Use pickling salt when you're pickling. If you use table salt, it'll still work, but because of the iodine in the table salt, it's going to make your pickle brine very cloudy, and it's not going to look pretty, and you're going to think that they're not okay. Use pickling salt. It'll be just fine. Making sure when you're canning, you're using the appropriate headspace. So once you put your pickles in and you put your liquid in, you know, it tells you to leave X amount of headspace at the top. Follow the directions. If you leave too much or too little, either the jar won't seal or you will have something that is unsafe. So make sure you're following, again, following a research-based recipe. Never alter the amount of vinegar, food, or water proportions. Making sure that, you know, you're following those because you're setting up a certain pH inside your jar and you want it to be safe. Make sure your jars are in good shape. Before you use them, run your finger around the top. Are there any small nicks or chips in it? Have you put pickles in before or other things and run a knife down the side of your jar to make sure you got all the air out? Are your jars scraped? Sometimes those scrape marks on the inside of your jar can cause them to crack during food preservation, and you don't want that to happen either. Making sure that you're cutting off the blossom end of your cucumber when you're making pickles. If you don't, the blossom end releases an enzyme that actually softens your pickle, which is the biggest complaint we get. 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There are some commercial firming agents out there you can buy, but these are all things that you want to, again, follow the instructions, making sure you're doing them appropriately and following a research-based recipe.
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1: 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Lighten Up is a dose of joy as you go through your day. I'm Dr. Wes Stafford of Compassion, secure in the knowledge that author, speaker, and comedian Ken Davis will brighten your day as he has some fun with the hobbies of a live audience.
4: How many of you collect things? Any of you collect things? Let me see here. What do you collect, ma'am? Huh? Cats, is that what you said? Oh, hats! Oh! I'm so sorry. Already I had identified you as hairball lady. See, cats are so disgusting to me. I'm sorry. How many hats do you have?
6: I just started yesterday.
4: Haven't found one yet then, huh? Where are you from, folks?
20: I love the sound of laughter. Someone said that humor is a gentle way to acknowledge human frailty. That is a rare gift in today's world. You know, most of the humor is anything but gentle, and few people are willing to acknowledge any frailty. As for me, I have to do it because my frailties are right out there where everyone can see them. I made a video detailing them entitled, I'm Not Okay. but that's okay, because God loves me anyway. Lighten up and live.
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15: Now time for the market recap for this Friday, October 9th. December corn down 20 and a half at 479 and three quarters. March down 21 at 494 and a half, and May down 20 and a quarter at 502. December Kansas City wheat down 17 at 719 and a quarter. March down 17 and a quarter at 731 and three quarters, and May down 16 and a half at 736 and three quarters. December Chicago wheat down 12 and a quarter at 671. March down 12 and a half at 685 and a quarter, and May down 12 at 692. November soybeans up 4.5 at 1292. January up 4.5 at 1308 and three quarters, and March up 4 3/4 at 1318 and three quarters. October soybean meal up 8 at 368.70. December up 8 at 365.60, and January up 6.20 at 363.70. October soybean oil up 10 at 67.72, December up 10 at 68.02, and January up 11 at 68.23. In the livestock futures, October live cattle up 3.10 at 224.97. December up 350 at 227.05, and February up 362 at 229.47. October feeder cattle up 582 at 343.85, November up 707 at 341.95, and January up 792 at 336.35. October lean hogs down 77 at 75.05. December down 77 at 67.82, and February down 62 at 69.25. In the oil futures, West Texas crude up 30 cents at 91.79, gasoline down 2 cents at 3.28, and heating oil down 14 cents at 4.73. And that's been the market recap for this Friday, October 9th. I'm Lexi Bates.
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21: 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A trade policy expert says the European Union's new due diligence requirements are increasing the costs for U.S. dairy farmers and processors.
22: We shouldn't be adhering to European rules. We should be adhering to U.S. rules.
21: Becky Razdal-Vargas with the International Dairy Foods Association says the industry is already feeling the impact of the measures.
22: Just based on, you know, stoppage time in a plant and hours involved and fees associated with these audits, we're coming up close to about $30 million a year. We just can't afford that right now.
21: Razdal-Vargas tells Brownfield she's optimistic trade negotiators will be able to finalize a deal that benefits both countries. The EU is the 8th largest export market for U.S. dairy products. Cash dairy prices were mixed Thursday at the CME. Dry whey was unchanged at 85. No sales were reported. 40-pound cheese blocks were up 1.5 to 135.5. 12 sales were reported, ranging from 134 to 135.75. Cheese barrels were unchanged at 145.25. No sales were reported. Butter was down 4 to 125. 2 sales were reported at that price. Nonfat dry milk was up 0.5 to 226. 1 sale was reported at that price. I'm Erin Anderson with the Brownfield Dairy Update.
5: Hi, this is Kyle Bauer with Plain Talk with the girl that's got a theory, and she's going to give me the theory of her theory, Jamie Bloom.
7: I saw this the other day, and I thought it was so good. I made note of it and then thought, gosh, I think I'll talk about this on Plain Talk even. I think this is such good...
5: I can't wait.
7: ...good advice and something good to remember. The empty boat theory. You ever heard of the empty boat theory? Well, it's an old parable about how our emotional reactions often come less from what happens to us and more from the stories we attach to other people's intentions.
5: Okay.
7: So here's the actual parable. You're rowing a boat across a river in the fog. Suddenly another boat drifts into yours, bumps into yours. And right away, you might start hollering like, hey, watch where you're going. Didn't you see me? Like, what the heck are you doing? And you start, you know, then you realize all of a sudden there's nobody in the boat. The boat was empty. You know, you were startled.
5: Right.
7: And you know, originally maybe you pushed it away and just went on and just didn't think anything of it. If you saw right away the boat was empty, that's all you would do.
5: Right.
7: Shove it off. Don't think anything of it. But if somebody was in the boat, then you're probably going to lay into them because they
5: bumped
7: into you.
5: What if they're dead in the boat?
7: Well, okay, Kyle. Yeah. No.
5: I'd look in the boat.
7: Anyway, here's the deeper meaning. The empty boat theory suggests that we suffer not only because of events, but because we assign motives to people through these events. So much of our anger comes because we take things personally. And if we would just stop assuming malicious intent, we would be more calm and more compassionate. So here's a modern example, okay? Somebody cuts you off in traffic.
5: Okay.
7: Your first thought is like, oh, that jerk has no respect for anyone. And then you find out later that they were rushing somebody to the hospital. Then your anger changes, you know? You think about that. So the empty boat theory in many situations reminds us that we don't actually know why people act like they do. And it's so true. So the theory's saying people are... the theory's not saying that people are never responsible for their actions or that you should tolerate abuse or mistreatment or that their intentions don't matter. But it's encouraging you to stop and pause before you react if you don't have all the information, because you really want to see whether or not somebody was in the boat. Was somebody in the boat or doing that on purpose, or was somebody... And I just thought, gosh, this is such a good lesson, because we are often so quick to react and lash out.
5: I am amused at people that have road rage, because they have no idea what's going on in the other person's life.
7: Right.
5: I mean, like you said, they might be rushing to the hospital.
7: Mm-hmm.
5: Maybe they're in a physical emergency. I mean, of just, you know, they're having a heart attack.
7: Yeah.
5: Some, you know, you don't know anything about
7: it. In my case, I'm probably lost. And I always think that I worry about it, that someone's going to get so mad at me because I don't know where I'm going. So I'm going too slow. I'm driving too cautiously, looking around, trying to figure out where my lane is, which lane I'm supposed to be in. And somebody comes whizzing around me, honking. And, you know, and I think I want to say, I'm just lost. It's not that I did that on purpose.
5: It happened to me in Fredericksburg, Texas. It's a main street, let's say 8 blocks long, and just filled with shops, and parking places are at a premium, and we'd never been there before.
7: Mm-hmm.
5: So we're driving along. We don't even know where we want to stop, if we want to stop. And I'm driving slowly, and it is a 4-lane highway right through the middle of town, but it's like 30-mile-an-hour speed limit. But I mean, there's hundreds of people and hundreds of cars. And sure enough, I'm dribbling along there just trying to not be part of a wreck and try to see what we're doing. And some guy honks big time at me. Mm-hmm. And my wife just thinks this is hilarious then. And she was like, oh, I didn't know you knew anybody here in town. Look how friendly they are.
7: Look how nice they are.
5: Right, exactly. Well,
7: he's even gesturing to you. He's waving hi.
5: Yes, exactly. But then it got to be a joke. Very seldom does someone honk at me. And then we got back here to Clay Center. And the next day, two people honked at me because... we're friends.
7: Because they didn't know you.
5: Yeah.
7: Right.
5: And so in our town, very seldom does someone honk at you with disdain.
7: With rage.
5: Rage might be a little high.
7: Or honk at you for something
5: negative. Usually when somebody's honking, they're honking for... or it's a real... I mean, you know, if you think somebody's going to back out in front of you.
7: Right.
5: I mean, that's really a great place to use it. Two people honked at me because... we're friends.
7: Because they didn't know you.
5: Yeah.
7: Right.
5: And so in our town, very seldom does someone honk at you with disdain.
7: Rage
5: might be a little high.
7: Or honk at you for some...
5: for something negative. Usually when somebody's honking, they're honking for... or...

0: you think, you know, well, they ignored my email on purpose. Like, he decided he wasn't going to answer. Well, that's probably not the case. Relationships, like, they didn't text back. They don't care. Well, I can tell anybody out there that's texted Caleb over the last few months, he just doesn't even, he gets so many texts in a day that it takes him an hour in the evenings to go back through all of his texts and emails because he just doesn't have time to do it. You know?
1: Doesn't, yeah, so then he's so in the evening doing it.
0: He's not
1: it,
0: ignoring right. you. He just doesn't have a chance. Social media, people make comments sometimes and people take it the wrong way, you know. And they say that even just between texting somebody and talking to someone on the phone, they can't always read your emotions through text.
1: I have read on that that a lot of times you put your emotion into their text.
0: Right.
1: And so,
0: yeah.
1: you know, you can say, well, it's okay. The old saying is, it's never what you say, it's how you say it. And so there, you're putting your emotion into their words, and that's absolutely incorrect.
0: So true. It says, in many cases, our minds fill in missing information with assumptions that just increase our distress. So you just have to try to think to yourself, is this an empty boat? Or was somebody actually in the boat driving it?
1: Yeah. Well, and again, truly, there are people that are, well, you don't, okay, we talk to our salespeople about that. If somebody just unloads on them on some...
0: Something that just seems trivial, that they get really angry about it.
1: And seasoned salespeople literally just... It rolls off their back.
0: Right. Uh-huh.
1: Because then the next time they go in, and old Petey is, you know, is just fine. Well, you don't know what happened to old Petey before you went in there.
0: Right. Yeah.
1: I mean,
0: he might have been having a pretty bad day
1: already.
0: Really,
1: might have had a bad week.
0: Yeah.
1: You know, and then all of a sudden you show up, and it's like, well, it's not really your fault, but you just can't take things like that too personal.
0: Yeah. A recent study revealed that adults who watch a lot of television may experience smaller brain volumes in areas linked to Alzheimer's disease.
1: It'll rot your brain, boy.
0: That's right. The 22-year research project that involved over 1,700 participants found that high TV consumption correlated with increased damage to brain connectivity. So I'm really in trouble because I watch a lot of TV in the evenings.
1: So I wonder if it matters what you watch. You know what I mean? Is if you're watching sports, if you're watching old movies, if you're watching sitcoms, if you're watching the news, or if you mix all those things up and have even amounts of all of them, is that a positive if it's just hours?
0: Well, that's a good point because sometimes, I mean, if you're really into the sports, into the game, and it's team you want to win, and you might, you know, your blood pressure and your, you know, you might get all wound up over that game.
1: That'd be the only exercise I get.
0: Yeah, there you go. The, news can be distressing to some people.
1: Right.
0: I hear people say they don't watch the news.
1: Right.
0: Now, watching the same... So I'm going to use my husband again. He watches the Andy Griffith Show when he doesn't have anything else. Because it's just... To him, it's almost like putting on familiar music in the background. He just puts it on. It has a very calming effect on him. So I think probably it does... probably matter what you're
1: watching. I think it matters, yeah. And how much you're... If it's just background noise, that's one thing. And, for instance, someone that's at home all day long and they just have the TV on.
0: Right. Yes, just background noise.
1: Okay, and then it used to be when I was a kid, people had it on all day long. In the afternoon, there were soap operas.
0: Right, oh yeah.
1: And are there soap operas now?
0: There are still a few, but a lot of them are on streaming services now,
1: I believe. Like to me that has been filled in with game shows. They're just a plethora of game shows.
0: Yeah.
1: And so watching game shows, does that rot your brain like watching... I don't know. A scary movie.
0: Right.
1: But I don't know.
0: I wouldn't think so.
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3: I'm Adam Hamilton. When I enter the Senate race,

0: I was told to expect smears and false attacks. What I didn't expect was Roger Marshall and his allies lying about a tragic event decades ago for his political gain. Here's the truth. Over 20 years ago, the church investigated serious allegations against a volunteer at a youth retreat. Ultimately, the church reported him to law enforcement and banned him from church programs.
1: News reports say the attacks on Adam Hamilton don't hold up, and Hamilton later helped get the predator convicted. So why is Roger Marshall lying now? Because Marshall's trying to distract from his own shameful record. It's Marshall who failed to protect the victims of predators by voting to block the release of the Epstein files. And it's millionaire Marshall who sued hundreds of his own patients, had dozens of Kansans arrested after they fell behind on small medical debts. Roger Marshall won't fix the broken healthcare system. He's profiting from it. Roger Marshall protects the powerful, not us.
0: I'm Adam Hamilton, candidate for Senate, and I approve this message, paid for by Hamilton for Kansas.
2: Man, I am just getting confused by this conference. Do we have an elite team? Do we not? Do we have multiple elite teams? We're 5 weeks in, and I'm going to do my best here on the power rankings. Welcome in. I'm Pete Mundo. Now, we'll have some fun. Listen, I change these things every single week on the show. We're Heartland College Sports. We cover the Big 12. Please like the videos. Subscribe if you are sick of the SEC and Big 10 bias and nonsense that exists all around the coverage of this sport. We do none of that. We're here for you, the Big 12 fan. All right? So let's get to it. Count it down from 16 to 1 this week in the Big 12 football power rankings and start at number 16, where I've got the TCU Horned Frogs. All right? Any reason to take them out of the basement at this point? Just none. I'm looking at TCU, and I'm saying to myself, it's exhausting watching this offense. It is painful to watch this offense. I mean, it's amazing to think that Sonny Dykes gets to a national championship, and he may go down in flames with the offensive coordinator from UConn and the quarterback from Harvard as the anchors that drag down the entire program. That is a wild concept that seemed unfathomable just a couple of years ago. But here we are. That offense stinks to high heaven. Jeez, it's so bad. And TCU is number 16 in the power rankings this week after their loss to Baylor. Sorry, it blows. Number 15, the Kansas Jayhawks. They were 15 last week. I'm keeping them at 15. I know they blew out Middle Tennessee State. It's Middle Tennessee State. I'm not sure what more you want out of me or out of KU, but I'm keeping them in that number 15 slot this week. It was a get-right game. It felt good. They did what they should have done, but I can't move them up in the power rankings based on what's happened thus far. And that's how I do these power rankings. It's what you've actually done. It's not projections. It's not what I think you'll do. It's what does your resume look like to date. It's what the AP poll should be, but the AP poll is filled with so many biased SEC hacks that they just basically make it the SEC fanboy poll. That's kind of how it works. But this is what the power rankings or any rankings should actually be, what you've done, all right? So it's great to have you guys here. Thanks for joining us. I'm Pete Mundo. We'll keep those power rankings going. Nice to have this. Tatum says, finally caught you live. Love the show. Welcome in, bro. It's good to have you here. Please make sure you are subscribed. Like the video as well if you're watching on YouTube or on the podcast. And our radio affiliates, always great to have you here. Let's get to number 14. We've got Arizona State. They were 10th last week, and boy, did they just bottom out against Baylor on Saturday night. That was horrible. Your Big 12 opener, you got 2 weeks off. And, I mean, Arizona State looks like it was still stuck in London. That was an abysmal showing. I at least thought the defense would keep them in it, but then, you know, they made DJ Lagway, they made the entire Baylor Bears, who I think they're better, but they made the Bears look like they're the, I don't know, 97 Nebraska Cornhuskers with the way they were playing. That was unbelievable, and I did not see that coming at all. So Arizona State's down to number 14 in my book. I mean, at this point, they've got the win over Kansas, but not much else. Colorado is number 13. Yeah, they're not good. But hey, that final score, 29-7, doesn't do the game justice. Colorado was in it. Their defense was solid. Santana Hopper's a stud on that D-line. Isaac Wilson was better than Juju Lewis. Now, it's not saying much, but he was better. But it was the special teams that killed him. Missed field goals, bad kicks, awful punt returns. I mean, you know, that pick six that was really the dagger at the one-yard line, that was because there was no fair catch by Colorado. That was just so bad on so many levels, and it happened on multiple occasions. They must have given up at least 30 yards and just field position based on not calling for a fair catch. So I've got them 13 right now. I mean, maybe you can make the case they're 14 or 15, but I'll put them at 13 because they still have a good win over Georgia Tech, and they did hang in there with Tech. That final score does not tell the entire story. At number 12, it is the UCF Knights. Listen, I'm looking at UCF, and I'm saying to myself, okay, they had a good lead against Houston, and then the whole thing just fell apart. All right, that's really all you can say. Should they have won the game? I mean, I guess you can make that case, but at the same time, you know, that second half was ugly. They let Houston run all over them. Connor Wigman looked like Michael Vick in his prime. I mean, what was that all about? Connor Wigman's got some wheels, but he shouldn't look like that running the football. And it really opened things up for the Houston offense. And then offensively for UCF, they just couldn't get anything at all going. That's the frustrating part as well. You have a good first half. I know you had to move off of Jenkins for a period of time. You're on your third string quarterback. That's tough for anybody. But wow, I didn't see that coming from UCF in those final 30 minutes. I didn't know if they'd win it outright, but they were looking pretty good. And the whole thing just fell apart. UCF is 12. West Virginia, I've got at number 11. They continue to just plummet in our rankings. That top 25 win against Virginia feels like a lifetime ago at this point, doesn't it? I mean, be honest, if you're a West Virginia fan, you've aged. Like, you know how they say presidents age 4 years every 1 year in office? If you're a Mountaineers fan, you've aged 2 years in the last 2 weeks based on where you were versus where this team is right now. Last year's Pitt win is starting to feel like this year's UVA win. And I don't want that to be the case. But man, that Pitt win last year comes week two, everyone's fired up. UVA win comes in week three, everyone's fired up. And now it's like, whoa, what's going on here? Not good. But it's where we're at right now. So the Mountaineers are number 11. Number 10, K-State. Didn't play last week, of course. Cincinnati loss looks worse based on what happened to Cincinnati. I've got K-State down to number 10. You know, they don't have a great win right now. They look great in those first three games, but there's not a great win right now for the Wildcats. There isn't. They've got Houston this weekend. They can turn that around real quick. Number 9 is Iowa State, climbing up from 14. They're our biggest riser this week in the power rankings. Congratulations, Iowa State. Listen, Iowa State's had an underratedly difficult first 4 weeks here. Utah and Iowa, two top 25 teams, two of the better defenses in the country, in their first 4 weeks with a new head coach, brand new team, brand new program. And, you know, you can make the case they hung in there pretty well. And now they get West Virginia, and they score 40-plus. They blow the doors off them. They have their most yards in 10 years, since 2016, with almost 600 yards on the day. So good job by Iowa State. Quietly, maybe, a middle-of-the-pack team in the Big 12 we did not see coming. They've got BYU on Friday night. That won't be easy. Number 8 is Cincinnati. I dropped them 2 spots from number 6. Could have gone more, but as I noted in the preview, this was a brutal spot for Cincinnati, and it's why I had Arizona covering the spread here. You go on the road after a huge win at home. You're a bad road team in general. You're going, you know, 3 time zones away. It's 11 o'clock your body time. Arizona's in, you know, a tough spot where they've been off to a couple of slow starts. They finally get this thing cooking. They're home. They're fired up, and they dominate this game. So Cincinnati, I'm knocking them down 2, but I'm not going to overreact. Baylor's up from 11 to number 7 this week in the power rankings. Good job by the Bears. They smash Arizona State. And, you know, that was the most impressive win for Baylor since when? Some Baylor fan can let us know, by the way, in the chat. But that's as good of a Baylor win as maybe the Sugar Bowl in 2021 for Dave Aranda after the Big 12 championship. I don't know. I mean, I can't think of the last time they had a win this big, this impressive. It's been a long time coming. So Baylor's number 7 this week. Great job. And it's great to have you here on the show. Let us know where you're watching from, by the way. I always have fun giving shout-outs to folks around the country, especially in the heart of Big 12 country. So drop us where you're watching the show from here, whether it's live, whether it's on the podcast, the YouTube channel, on the radio show. We are grateful for you being here as a part of it. At number 6, I'm going with the Arizona Wildcats. They jump up from number 9 in the power rankings this week. Dominant win over Cincinnati. Cincinnati, of course, was coming off that good victory against K-State. And it was the Arizona front 7 that I wrote about and we talked about last week in the preview show where I said, this is why the Wildcats are going to win this game. It's not going to be because of Noah Fifita. It's going to be because of their front 7 slowing down that Cincinnati running game. And that turned out to be the case. That's exactly what they did. So good on Arizona. Very impressive win. They are number 6 in the power rankings this week. Number 5 is the Houston Cougars, up from number 7. Comeback win against UCF. Great job. Storming back. 10-point win. Connor Wigman did a lot on the ground. And it was a very impressive second half. The only loss for this team is to Texas Tech. But now we're going to find out a lot about Houston. They've got at Kansas State, home to Oklahoma State, and at Utah. That is tough. Real tough for the Houston Cougars. And that's why so much of the path to any conference championship game, including the Big 12, is about what kind of schedule you draw. And that is a tough draw that Houston's walking into right now, especially since they've already played Texas Tech. Speaking of Texas Tech, they are number 4 in our power rankings this week. Yep, that's right. They remain comfortably in that 4 spot, same place as last week, following their win over Colorado. Wasn't pretty. I still have a lot of concerns about the team, more so on offense than on defense. Does not look like the 2025 squad. But you get a win. Now, for those of you who want Texas Tech to be higher here, the reality is there are 4 teams right now I've got in the top 4. I'll give you that order here momentarily. You've got Tech, you got Oklahoma State, you have Utah, you have BYU, right? Those are my top 4 teams. I have not given you the final order yet. But most of these teams right now have a very weak strength of schedule. Texas Tech is 88. BYU's is 93, Utah's is 111. And Tech has been the least consistent of those 3 by far. It's not close. So that's why Tech comes in at number 4. At number 3, it's the BYU Cougars. They were 3 last week. They go to Fort Worth. They get a win despite the injury to LJ Martin. It was the Bear Bachmeyer show. That defense was stout against a brutal TCU offense, and the Cougars offense did enough to get out of there with a win in rain-soaked DFW on Saturday night. So all Bear Bachmeyer all the time. He is a unicorn. He is 101. I love this dude. I love what he does at that position. Every team should want a Bear Bachmeyer at quarterback. I mean, listen, if you're Oklahoma State, you like Drew Nestemaker. If you're Arizona, you like Noah Fifita. If you're Utah, you like Devin Dampier. I'm just saying, man, Bear Bachmeyer is one of those guys that just gets remembered, okay? Is he going to be a future NFL stud? I don't know. I'm not a scout. But if I had to root for a guy at quarterback for my program, Bear Bachmeyer is as fun and as good as it gets. And when he's windmilling into the end zone, bouncing off of 5 defensive tackles, it makes me want to get out there and block for him. And trust me, that would not go well. It would not go well. I promise you that much. So I've got BYU at number 3. At number 2 in my power rankings, I'm keeping Oklahoma State there. I just see no reason to move them off of that number 2 spot right now. All right? If not for that loss to Tulsa, I think this team would be probably number 1 in my book. So I'm going to kind of leave them where I've got them right now. I know they didn't play, but they do have the best strength of schedule of anybody at the top, as I just noted. Their strength of schedule is in the 50s. Tech, Utah, and BYU, 88 or lower. So I've got to give them some love for their strength of schedule so far. Going to Morgantown, beating Oregon, solid wins. The Oregon win continues to look impressive based on what they've done. Oregon beating USC. So I'm going to say Oklahoma State stays at number 2, and at number 1, it is the Utah Utes. I know they had the week off. I'm keeping them here. Cowboys also had the week off, so that kind of evens itself out. And Iowa State's win against West Virginia makes that win look better for Utah, as far as I'm concerned. So with the Big 12 looking very much wide open, I'm going to give Utah the edge at number one this week.
3: And that's because they've been the most complete and consistent team in the Big 12. I'm Pete Mundo. We'll get to some of your mailbag questions coming up and a preview of Week 6 next.
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2: Pete, what kind of network love will be given to the Holy War if both teams go in undefeated? And that is going to be absolutely wild. I mean, it will be prime time. It's already going to be prime time because it's going to be two teams on the West Coast. It will be... no doubt in my mind. I don't know if it's going to be a Fox or ESPN or ABC game. I don't know. But if we are actually sitting here in, what is that, week 9, I want to say it is? Week 9 between those two teams? And we've got undefeated Utah and undefeated BYU? Oh, week 10. My gosh, I can't wait. It'll get plenty of love. Now, if you didn't see this, by the way, this is something we should talk about just briefly. If you didn't see this. So the SEC is big mad at, in part, the Big 12. So next week, October 17th, the schedule came out. And Tennessee and Alabama fans are really upset that they got a 3:30 Eastern time slot. They wanted prime time. They think they deserve prime time. And they didn't get it. And you know why? Because BYU... Notre Dame is in prime time. And you know what? To all you SEC whiners and crybabies, screw you. This sport has taken a backseat to your BS and your overrated nature for far too long. And ESPN ABC finally decides, you know, we got BYU and Notre Dame. This is a very unique matchup. These two teams look like they're going to be in the top 10. We're putting that game on in prime time at BYU. No apologies. They're doing the right thing. And for the first time in a long time, the Big 12 catches a break, gets a huge opportunity here, and the SEC fanboys are going nuts about it. They're all complaining about their schedule. Every single one of them complaining about their schedule because there's a bunch of games now that are going to be early in, I guess that would be week 7 of the season, that they wanted, you know, primetime billing for some of these games, and they're all upset about it. So I was looking at the schedule for that October 17th, and of course you got Florida, Texas, that's going to be 11 a.m. Mississippi State, LSU is 11 a.m. You've got Alabama, Tennessee at 2:30 Central Time. Ole Miss and Mizzou is at 2:30 Central Time. So they didn't really put any good games in prime time. The only night games in the SEC next week are Arkansas, Vanderbilt, 6 p.m. Central, and then 6:30 is Kentucky, Oklahoma. So they put the good games on the front end of the schedule. And for once, the Big 12 gets some love in, frankly, a game that means everything, not just to BYU in many respects, but to the entire Big 12 conference. This is an enormous game for this league. And it's getting primetime elite billing. And it should. It should get that. It's getting the 6:30 ABC game. You've got, obviously, all the storylines of two top 10 teams. You've got a very unique once-in-a-generation potentially matchup. They're playing this year and next year. You have college football playoff implications. You have, obviously, the religious faction to all this as well. The Mormons and the Catholics. Like, this is made for primetime Provo, Utah at night. You can't put it early. You don't want to put it in the 10:15 Eastern slot on ESPN. You don't want to bury it there. That's not fair to Notre Dame fans who are mostly in the Eastern time zone. That's where the game should be. And for once, the league's getting some love, and the SEC fanboys, you know, throwing a gasket and a fit over it. I don't want to hear it. I don't. Not going to listen. No interest. This is the right move for the TV network, okay? It's the right move for ESPN. It's the right move for ABC. It's the right move for how you schedule that day. They want a monster number for BYU Notre Dame. They want to drive 10 million plus viewers to that game, and I think they will. I really think that they will. Because remember, last week we told you how the college football ratings are actually down year over year, about 11%. And part of that's because they have fewer games that have drawn 10 plus million viewers. That's part of what the problem is right now. They have not had enough big-time games getting monster numbers. So you don't want to cannibalize yourself. You don't want to put Tennessee-Alabama up against Notre Dame-BYU. That just doesn't make any sense. So they're going for the standalone play here. They're going for Notre Dame-BYU. They don't want to have a big SEC game going up against it, and they want to drive everybody to Provo, Utah. That's the strategy. And it is the correct strategy. It's the correct strategy for ESPN ABC. It's the right thing for the average college football fan. Tennessee, Alabama's every year. Okay? It's every single year. And I know they think they own the third Saturday in October. Like, that's their thing. Okay, cool. We'll watch it next year. Okay? I'm not convinced either of those teams are any good anyway, to be totally honest. Are you? I haven't watched a lot of them. But, you know, it's starting to feel like those are two teams that they'll sit around like 15th in the AP poll just because of their brands. And they'll win a couple of games. They'll probably lose one here or there. They'll go two steps forward, one step back. And they'll sit right around 15th, 16th in the country. How good they are, I don't really know. But they'll sit there. And then their fan base will insist they should have had a better year. And we'll do it again next year. That's kind of what it feels like these two programs are into right now. And for the most part, these games have been blowouts. It's been within a touchdown between Alabama and Tennessee like twice in the last 8 or 9 years. That's it.
3: So these SEC fanboys, they'll survive a week without being in prime time. Let's go Big 12. I'm Pete Mundo. We look ahead to Week 6 coming up next.
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7: I'm Lexi Bates for KFRM. 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
8: Hey, thanks for having me, Lexi. 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
7: Yeah, could you tell us what the ARC PLC program is?
8: ARC PLC is an annual subsidy program through USDA that is designed to ensure financial stability for crop producers. So we've had the same program since 2024. It's known as the Agricultural Revenue Coverage and Price Loss Coverage. Election and enrollment happens every year, and then payment occurs the following year.
7: And what is the election and enrollment dates for producers to sign up?
8: Election and enrollment is now open for 2026 until December 11th. Now, FSA is getting a late enrollment for 2026 due to the base allocation that we've been doing over the summer. So normally, election and enrollment is done by March 15th. But for 2026, the election and enrollment period is now through December 11th. Multi-year contracts are available as well. So what you pick this year will roll to each new year because election and enrollment are annual every year.
7: And what is the difference between the revenue and price option?
8: So ARC or revenue, if the calculated value of the crop in Clay County is less than the benchmark or the normal, then revenue triggers. Revenue is calculated using the county average yield times the national average price. versus PLC or price. If the national average price is less than the reference price, then price triggers. The price is a national weighted marketing average for the year. Neither option is tied to what any producer has personally planted. It is all about the base acres and program yields.
7: And could you briefly summarize what we talked about today concerning the ARC PLC program?
8: So again, election and enrollment for 2026 is now open through December 11th. That is less than 60 work days, so we are encouraging producers that they can call the FSA office and make appointments. Multi-year contracts are available when producers come in, and then there are also several things online, including calculators, fact sheets about the program that producers can use to educate themselves at farmers.gov.
7: Awesome. Well, thanks so much for joining me today, Amy.
8: Absolutely. Thank you.
7: That's been Amy Miller, the County Executive Director for the Farm Service Agency. I'm Lexi Bates for KFRM.
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7: Now time for the regional weather summary on KFRM. There will be lots of sun and dry weather, with temperatures remaining well above normal for the next few days. Along with the sun, the winds begin to pick up late Friday into Saturday in the western portions of the region. A strong cold front has slowed slightly.
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7: Stronger winds and a chance of showers and storms, along with cooler temperatures. And that's been the regional weather summary on KFRM.
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3: I'm Pete Mundo on Heartland College Sports. We're looking ahead to the Big 12 Conference. Week 6 is here, and we are going to give you some game-by-game previews for some of the big games in the conference this weekend. Go to Stillwater. We have UCF taking on Oklahoma State. That'll be a fun game. Underratedly good game between these two teams. Oklahoma State's fresh off the bye week. UCF went to Houston. They were up 17-0 and they blew the game. So for Oklahoma State, you're like, is this team the team that we've seen against Oregon and against West Virginia? Is there some kind of like regression to the mean here? I don't believe so. Just to be very clear, I don't believe so. However, UCF has been a tougher team, even without their starting quarterback, Alonzo Barnett, than people expected. Pete Mundo on Heartland College Sports. Please make sure you are subscribed and like this video as well. Can UCF keep up, though? So here's the issue for UCF. And Scott Frost said as much this week. They have not been able to play at the pace that he wants to play at offensively because they're on their backup quarterback, Keon Jenkins. Heck, they were on their third stringer. I mean, it's not a college football season in Orlando without UCF playing half a dozen quarterbacks. I feel bad. That's why I got to make the joke, because I genuinely feel bad for UCF fans. Can you just get through a season with one quarterback? Never mind going to your third quarterback by week 5. Anyway, how does UCF keep up here? That's the question. The UCF defense has, to its credit, been underrated. But man, Oklahoma State has taken it to a totally different level. They're rested. They're coming off the bye. They're at home. UCF is playing its sixth straight game.
2: They were on the road in Houston. They went home. Now they're on the road in Oklahoma State. The Cowboys are off their bye. That is a really tough spot for UCF coming into this game. So while you got to like the defense for UCF, and listen, the secondary's been pretty good, I will say they haven't exactly played murderer's row of offenses like Pitt, TCU. Houston, they did a good job against. They made Connor Wigman a running quarterback in that second half. So they did a very good job against Houston. I'll hand it to them. They're 27th nationally in pass efficiency defense. That's impressive. But once again, they haven't played, you know, the greatest passing attacks of all time. Nothing like what they'll see on Saturday against Oklahoma State. And when you've got a team like Houston top 20 on the ropes, and then you get outscored 27-0, and now you go on the road for a second straight week, you've got injuries to your starting center, Jacob Maiava. You've got a linebacker injured in Jaden Jennings. You've got your starting quarterback still out in Alonzo Barnett. This feels like a beleaguered, worn-down UCF team just limping to Stillwater this weekend. That's what it feels like to me. Now, maybe that defensive line is causing some chaos. Maybe they channel their inner Tulsa. Or maybe Oklahoma State's offensive line looks as bad as it did against Tulsa. That's always possible. I just don't see it. Okay? I don't. Here's what's interesting. There are some betting signals that would suggest there's some sharp money on UCF here. I will tell you that, even if I don't agree with it. I'll give it to you straight here. The line is not budged off of Oklahoma State minus 9.5 as of this conversation, despite 80% of the tickets on the Pokes. So that's interesting. 4 out of 5 tickets in this game so far are on Oklahoma State to cover the spread. But the line isn't moving. So is that meaning that sharp money is coming in on UCF? There may be value in UCF at the plus 9.5. I mean, they covered last week against Houston. I had UCF covering the 11.5 last week against Houston. So I'm not against Keon Jenkins. I'm not against picking UCF on the road. There's just too much about where Oklahoma State is at right now and what the Knights are limping into this game with for a second straight Big 12 road game that I don't like, knowing full well how this team has historically played on the road in the Big 12. And the answer is not good. So give me the Oklahoma State Cowboys. I will take them to cover this spread, and they'll get a win, final score of 31-16 over UCF. And that would put Oklahoma State, I mean, right in the thick of the Big 12 race. And you know what Oklahoma State needs? And frankly, the entire Big 12 needs? They need Oregon to keep winning. Because that Tulsa loss is so bad for Oklahoma State. I mean, it is so bad that they really do need this Oregon team to roll through the Big Ten as best as they can. That is a best-case scenario for Oklahoma State. It's the best-case scenario for the entire Big 12. Because if the Cowboys are going to compete, you know, that Tulsa loss is a black eye. That thing is a complete, utter stain. But the Oregon win's really good. Assuming Oregon is able to keep that ball rolling and stay in the top 10, top 15 in the country. If that happens, it's going to be okay. It's basically a wash. But it does make you wonder how this team lost to Tulsa. Then again, you have to ask yourself, would Oklahoma State have beaten Oregon the following week if they had not lost to Tulsa? A very fair question. And it's a question we'll never know the answer to.
11: And that's just how it's going to be.
2: Our next Big 12 preview for Week 6, we go to Manhattan. It is Kansas State taking on Houston. It is one of the best matchups of the Big 12 in Week 6. You've got a game where K-State's a 2.5-point favorite. A lot of people are like, Pete, we got asked about this on the Mailbag Show on Monday, which you can go back and watch that by subscribing to the channel. They said, Pete, how is it that K-State's the favorite? Do you think that's right? Well, I don't think it's right, but I understand why K-State's the favorite here. Coming off the bye, Houston's been shaky. Manhattan's a very underratedly difficult place to play. I'm not shocked at all that K-State is favored. I just don't agree with it, and we'll get to why. So as much as Houston's been all over the place, listen, they have played, obviously, some of the tougher competition, especially, of course, Texas Tech and what they did in that early season game against the Red Raiders. But this is going to come down to the Houston offense against the K-State defense. What does that matchup ultimately look like? Houston's offense was so Jekyll and Hyde last week. They were shut out against UCF for the first, 25 minutes or so, 35 minutes really. And then they turned things on for those final 20 minutes. And Connor Wigman, is looking like Michael Vick. So it's weird how that game went. Wigman had multiple rushing touchdowns in the last 20 minutes or so of that game. And the Cougars do have the second most efficient offense in the Big 12 Conference. Meantime, you've got K-State's defense that has been so far the second most efficient defense in the Big 12 this season. But remember, the Cats got run all over by Cincinnati 2 weeks ago. So what changes and adjustments have been made since that loss and that bye week? As for Houston, they've been solid, but inconsistent. And that's why I'm concerned about this game for Houston. Connor Wigman's a veteran, but he can't be running his way to victories every week. He just can't do it, even though he did do it last week against UCF. K-State's a better team. It's a more well-rounded program. The Cougars are not going to win those games moving forward. They're not, especially if they're not at home. You're not going to get down 17-0 in Manhattan and hope that you can come back. So there are question marks. I'm just feeding Amari Thomas. That's what I'm doing. If I'm Connor Wigman, open up the offense, get Amari Thomas going, get Hughes operating in the backfield, get that push up front, underrated offensive line, and get it going. Because we saw K-State get pushed all over the place a couple of weeks ago against Cincinnati, who then went to Arizona and laid a total egg. So maybe Cincinnati just played the game of its life. They do have a good offensive line. There's no doubt about it. That is something to consider when you compare, this matchup versus prior matchups in prior weeks. But still, that right there leads me to believe that Houston's offense can have some success in this game. And Houston did show ultimately what kind of team it can be in those final 20 minutes against UCF. And sometimes one of those wake-up call games is not the worst thing in the world. In fact, that can springboard you going into future games. That can be the thing that you look back on and you say, that moment right there, that gave us that launching pad. That gave us that wake-up call that we needed to really springboard this season forward. That can be that moment last week for Houston. It's very possible that it is. Now, for K-State, their resume has looked weaker by the week. They were blown off the ball by Cincinnati. Bearcats racked up over 7 yards per carry against the Wildcats. And what they did defensively is kind of play this bend but don't break defense against Avery Johnson. Kept him in the pocket. He got a bunch of passing yards. He had 270 passing yards or whatever. But it just was very pedestrian. They did not let him use his legs on the ground. Didn't happen. And I think that's going to be the formula a lot of teams use against Kansas State. They'll say, okay, Avery, we're going to basically bottle you up on the ground. Beat us with your arm. Beat us deep. We don't think you've got the horses to do it. K-State may not. Now, they've got some nice players, but they're going to have to take the top off at some point, and I don't think anyone's got a ton of confidence in that being the way that you win games with Avery Johnson at quarterback. I just don't see it. And here's the problem for K-State with this kind of a matchup. Houston's secondary has been very good. You got names back there that you should know if you're a K-State fan. Javion White, Jordan Allen, Jalen Mayo. They all rank in the top six in the Big 12 individually. Half of the top six for passes defended in the Big 12 are Houston guys. Now they're going up against K-State, which isn't exactly lighting it up in the wide receiving core. Is this the week that maybe a guy like Lincoln Cure, former five-star tight end prospect, just has a day, has his, coming out party? It would be nice. That's probably a good strategy if you can work something up the seam through the middle with the tight end. That's probably a good bet because these Houston cornerbacks have been sneaky good and no one's really talking about them. That secondary has been great. So that's something that then is going to lead potentially to Houston saying, we're going to trust our secondary guys out in an island against K-State. We'll load up that front seven. We'll stop the run. And that may cause a lot of issues for Kansas State going into this matchup. And it could make a long afternoon for Avery Johnson as well. So I'm going Houston. Give me Houston to win this game 31-26 over Kansas State as the underdog. That would, of course, be a cover on the 2.5-point spread. And there you have it. Houston 31, Kansas State 26. Houston covers the spread and gets the outright win as well.
3: I'm Pete Mundo. We're Heartland College Sports. We'll look at some of the other big games in the Big 12 this weekend, including KU and Utah next.
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7: Now time for the market recap for this Friday, October 9th. December corn down 20.5 at 479.75. March down 21 at 494.5. And May down 20.25 at 502. December Kansas City wheat down 17 at 719.25. March down 17.25 at 731.75. And May down 16.5 at 736.75. December Chicago wheat down 12.25 at 671. March down 12.5 at 685.25. And May down 12 at 692. November soybeans up 4.5 at 1292. January up 4.5 at 1308.75. And March up 4.75 at 1318.75. October soybean meal up 8 at 368.70. December up 8 at 365.60. And January up 6.20 at 363.70. October soybean oil up 10 at 67.72. December up 10 at 68.02. And January up 11 at 68.23. In the livestock futures, October live cattle up 3.10 at 224.97. December up 3.50 at 227.05. And February up 3.62 at 229.47. October feeder cattle up 5.82 at 343.85. November up 7.07 at 341.95. And January up 7.92 at 336.35. October lean hogs down 77 at 75.05. December down 77 at 67.82. And February down 62 at 69.25. In the oil futures, West Texas crude up 30 cents at 91.79. Gasoline down 2 cents at 3.28. And heating oil down 14 cents at 4.73. And that's been the market recap for this Friday, October 9th. I'm Lexi Bates.
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2: Our next game in the Big 12 we will talk about is Utah and Kansas. Pete Mundo on Heartland College Sports, where we do everything Big 12 conference, and we are glad you're here joining us as a part of this show. So Kansas and Utah, you're going to look at this game and say to yourself, hey, does Kansas have a chance? Can Kansas stay in this game? You know, Kansas's defense, I got to tell you, you look at some of the analytics, has been underrated. I'm going to share something with you here that you have not heard anywhere else about KU. The Jayhawks' total defense ranks number one in the Big 12. If you had that on your bingo card back in August, raise your hand. You're a liar. You are a stone-cold liar. I don't believe you as far as I can throw you. Nobody would have had that. Now, some of this is skewed by only having four games and the fact that two of those games are against LIU and Middle Tennessee State. But hey, they technically have the number one defense in the Big 12 Conference. So DK McDonald's done a nice job with that side of the ball, okay? Leroy Harris having a great year. David Santiago, they are leading the way so far, and Lawrence doing a really good job. Kansas is number 20 in the country in yards allowed per play. They have not seen Houston. They haven't. You know, when it comes to net yards per play, that's the difference between your offensive yards per play and your defensive yards per play. Utah's number one in the country in net yards per play. That's how consistent they've been. That's how good they've been. Their offense ranks third in the country in offensive yards per play. Their defense is eighth in the country in yards allowed per play. So while Kansas, you know, has some frothy numbers, especially on offense when it comes to their running game, because they had 480 rushing yards last week against Middle Tennessee State, that ain't real. It's not. Okay, you want to use Missouri, a much more comparable team to Utah. Against Missouri, the Jayhawks racked up a total of 80 rushing yards on 36 carries. That is good for 2.2 yards per carry. Okay, so it's a very different situation going up against Utah than against Middle Tennessee State. Kansas is on the road. It's a night game on a Saturday in Salt Lake City. That place will be bumping. Kansas, yeah, they got a nice feel-good get-right win last week. This is a completely different beast. You tell me how Isaiah Marshall is going to get it going against this Utah defense. I don't believe that he will. And Kansas' defense, as much as it's been solid, they're not getting to the quarterback. They're last in sacks in the Big 12. They are 15th in interceptions. So Devin Dampier, I think, is going to get in a quick early groove and have his way in front of that home crowd. And on the other side, Isaiah Marshall, as much as I think he's got potential, he's going to have a tough time getting anything going in this passing game against what is a really solid defense for the Utah Utes, especially in that secondary. Whether it's Jackson Bennett, Rabbit Evans, they got a lot of talent on that backside. And as a result, Kansas is going to say, fine, let's see if we can develop any kind of running game. And that's just not going to happen either against Utah this weekend. I don't see it, okay? Utah's run defense giving up 2.9 yards per carry on that front. That's one of the best in the Big 12 when you look at these numbers, behind just Houston and BYU. So they are right there as one of the best run defenses in the entire Big 12. And they played Iowa State, who just had a monster game against West Virginia. They played Arkansas out of the SEC, even though they're not very good. They've got a couple of decent games under their belt, and now they're home. And then you factor in the Bird Ficklin element to all of this. Bird Ficklin is the backup quarterback to Devin Dampier, and he's a guy, man, when he shows up, it seems like every time he touches the ball, whether it's on the ground or through the air, there's a big play coming. That element of this Utah offense, I saw some, I don't know where I saw it this week, but it was a great story, and I'll try to dig it up and talk more about it later in the week. But there was a great story about how Utah feels like it hasn't even really scratched the surface of what this offense can do. Kevin McGivin is the offensive coordinator, taking over that role after Jason Beck bailed and went to Michigan. How's that going? And McGivin was the offensive coordinator at Utah State last year. Got a ton of experience. You know, finally gets his big break at the Power 4 level, and he has made the most of it so far. It feels like this offense hasn't missed a beat, even though they lost two offensive linemen to the NFL draft last year. I mean, they just keep churning and burning, man, and it's a lot of fun to watch. And it's like Morgan Scalley and McGivin and Dampier and Ficklin and this entire offense, Wayshon Parker, these guys have just taken it to, in many ways, the next level. And Kansas is going to be, I think, just blown off the ball on Saturday night, because they will have not seen an offense with this kind of firepower, especially considering they're going to be on the road in this game. So I think Utah gets a pretty comfortable win. I'll take the Utes 35, Jayhawks 17, as Utah stays undefeated, moving into week number 7 next week in the Big 12 Conference. There you have it. I'm Pete Mundo on Heartland College Sports. Grateful to you. Thank you for being here, as always, part of this show, talking everything Big 12 Conference. Please do like the video and subscribe to this channel. Next up, it's Arizona State and Hawaii. So is this the get-right game that Arizona State desperately needs? Hopefully for their sake, because last week was absolutely hideous in that 55-19 loss to Baylor. Man, was that bad.
11: And the only thing I'll say about this game, Arizona State and Hawaii, is they better win, and they better win big. All right? That's it. Now, we also have to touch on, just before we get out of here, Arizona, which goes on the road to take on West Virginia. You know, I know a lot of you are going to say you don't like the West Coast team going to the East Coast, early kickoff, noon Eastern, the whole thing, right? I get that. I'm not concerned. This is a good matchup for Arizona. Defensively, their front seven is better than their secondary so far this season. West Virginia wants to and needs to run the football with a lot of success. That's just how it has to go. And otherwise, you know, on the other side of the ball, the Mountaineers' defense has been horrible. I heard Zach Alley, their defensive coordinator, say this week they have the worst defense in college football right now. That's generous. That's just how bad that unit has been, giving up 50 yards per game more than anybody else in the conference. It's not even close. So they've got to get their act together. They need to be able to try to stop something. I mean, they made Iowa State look like the 2000 Oklahoma Sooners last week in Ames. So they've got to get that side of the ball back on track. I just don't know how they do it. I think Noah Fifita goes there, has a big game coming up on Saturday. Arizona wins. They cover the 3.5-point spread, and they win that game something along the lines of, let's say, 34-24 in favor of the Arizona Wildcats. I'm Pete Mundo. We'll have a reaction show that will only be on YouTube and on the podcast on Sunday. Search Heartland College Sports to find it wherever you get your podcasts. Subscribe to us on YouTube as well, and we'll talk to you then. Enjoy the games.
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15: Breaking news this hour from Town Hall. I'm Ken Lorman in Washington. Hurricane Isai is starting to impact the Gulf Coast as the storm heads toward the region. Tropical storm conditions being felt. The system pecking 120-mile-an-hour winds heading north at 16 miles per hour. A new name in the mix for the White House briefing room.
16: President Trump has tapped conservative commentator Katie Zachariah to become press secretary. Officials have not said whether she has taken the job. Zachariah had a short stint speaking for Homeland Security and now handles communications for Truth Social. The seat has sat empty since Caroline Leavitt stepped down in late August. Willie Nelson, Washington.
15: Federal immigration agents say they didn't know there was a child in the car when they opened fire during a targeted operation in the Bronx. The DHS secretary says 28-year-old Oscar Begal weaponized his vehicle and tried to drive into officers, despite his 5-year-old son being in the back seat of his SUV. Consumer sentiment lower in October.
17: The University of Michigan's October report shows consumer confidence lowered this month, a stark reminder of why voters are demanding a return to President Trump's America First agenda. From the grocery aisle to the gas pump, everyday Americans are delivering a clear message: Washington's economic experiment isn't working. Fresh consumer sentiment data shows public confidence is driven by persistent inflation expectations and tightening of household budgets. For millions of voters, the contrast between today's economic climate and the pre-2020 record-breaking Trump economy couldn't be sharper. Bernie Bennett in Washington.
15: Football Hall of Famer Mike Ditka has passed away at 86. Ditka coached the Chicago Bears when they won the Super Bowl XX. In a statement, his family said, while the world knew Mike as a Hall of Fame football legendary coach and leader of the Bears, we knew him as the heart of our family. More on these stories at townhall.com.
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1: Welcome to Ag Perspectives. I'm Lexi Bates, and today we have an episode of the Future of Agriculture podcast hosted by Tim Hammerich. In this episode, he'll share the story of the murder of Nikolai Vavilov, a pioneer in plant breeding and genetics, in search of a solution to food shortages and starvation in his home country of Russia, where his science is seen as a threat instead of a solution.
2: We have another installment today in our series of the history of ag innovation. These are episodes I do from time to time about someone I wish I could interview for the show, but because they are historic figures that obviously have passed away, and today's story is a very, very tragic one, but a cautionary tale that I think is highly relevant to not only ag innovation today, but just where our society is at large and how we view science and ideology. So this is a really, really good one. In fact, I've waited way too long to record this episode. I read this book, The Murder of Nikolai Vavilov by Peter Pringle, several months ago. And really, it was one of the most incredible stories I had ever heard. But every time I went to make an episode about it, the episode just didn't seem to do justice to the greatness of this story and of this book. But for those of you who haven't read it or have familiarity with the story of Nikolai Vavilov, I just decided that I needed to do my best and just send it. So here we are today. Again, the book is The Murder of Nikolai Vavilov by Peter Pringle. Nikolai Ivanovich Vavilov was a pioneer in plant breeding and genetics, but he also was a whole lot more than that. At the time, this is in the early 1900s, the field of genetics was really just newly formed and not yet widely accepted. But he saw potential to collect plant species and varieties from all over the world and bring them back to his home country of Russia, which desperately needed a solution to food shortages and mass starvation. As you could probably tell from the title of the book, The Murder of Nikolai Vavilov, the story does not have a happy ending. It is both an incredible story of contributions to agricultural innovation, but a cautionary tale of what happens when science is seen as a threat to an ideology instead of as a potential solution. As with every story that I have covered for the history of ag innovation, the insights and lessons I think are as relevant today as they were when the story was transpiring. To quote the book here to start, Nikolai Ivanovich's extraordinary life would end in 1943, not in the cities where he made his reputation as one of the great scientists of the 20th century, not in Moscow or Leningrad or any of the distant places on five continents where he had risked his life for samples of rare food plants. In the Hindu Kush of Afghanistan, sorry if I mispronounced that, the high plateaus of Abyssinia, the Andes of Argentina, Bolivia, and Peru, he would die of starvation in Saratov, in a field prison on the edge of the rich black earth of the steppe. It was here that he planned to use his new plant varieties to end the ghastly cycle of Russian famines and turn them into crops that would feed the world. Again, we're covering Nikolai Ivanovich Vavilov today, and the book that I'm basing this off of is Peter Pringle's The Murder of Nikolai Vavilov. We'll start back, though, at the beginning of his career and go through what led to this tragic end to his life, what it means for agriculture, and then, of course, those insights that can help how we view science and innovation today. For some context here, Vavilov, who pursued his education in the early 1900s, fell in love with genetics at a time when the field was still very new. Most of you know the story of the Austrian monk Gregor Mendel and his discovery of genetics in his pea breeding experiments. And that was like in the mid-1800s, I want to say like 1860-ish. What is less known, or at least I didn't really realize, is that his notes and discoveries went largely unnoticed for over 40 years until they were brought to light by a couple of scientists closer to 1900, which is just crazy. So you've got, you know, this mind-blowing discovery that goes for decades before really becoming kind of mainstream in scientific communities. And that was only, what, 125 or so years ago that the scientific community realized genes, genetics, existed. And like any breakthrough, while it was acknowledged and adopted by the majority of scientists, it wasn't widely understood or accepted by everyone. And that is part of the fundamental tension here in the story of Vavilov. But before we get into

0: the genetic stuff, I want to zoom out and look at what was happening geopolitically with Russia at this time that Vavilov was kind of coming out of his education and starting his career as a professor of agronomy. Here's another excerpt from Pringle's book that provides some helpful context. The Revolution of 1917 was an uprising against the monarchy, but also against the appalling losses in the Great War and the chronic shortages of food. In February, the Tsar abdicated and a provincial government took over. In October, the Bolsheviks seized power. By March of 1918, Russia had signed a peace agreement with Germany at Brest-Litovsk. There's going to be some mispronunciations in this episode, I guarantee you. But at a heavy price, giving up almost a quarter of its territory and its population. There followed a devastating three-year civil war between the Bolsheviks, the Red Forces, and the counter-revolutionaries and foreign invaders, the White Forces. In the midst of this mayhem, Nikolai Ivanovich became a professor of agronomy at Saratov, a grain port on the Volga and a strategic city in the civil war. There, on the edge of Russia's fertile black earth farmland, he pursued his research, breeding the more productive crop plants that would be desperately needed to offset future famine. That's the end of that excerpt there. And I'm going to try to add more excerpts from the book throughout today's episode because Pringle does such a good job of describing this. And also, a lot of this information was new to me, so I don't want to add my commentary and be wrong. In 1916, though, 28-year-old Vavilov returned from studying in Europe and was already earning a reputation as one of Russia's most promising young scientists. He was summoned by the Russian government to help lend his botanical expertise to the military. Soldiers at the Persian front were getting sick from eating the bread of wheat down there, and it made them dizzy and unable to focus. Funny enough, Vavilov said he already kind of had a good idea of what the problem was and probably could have solved it from home, but seized the opportunity to visit northern Persia where he could start to collect samples of wheat for his own breeding program. In particular, he was looking for extremely high resistance to powdery mildew, which was currently plaguing crops in northern Russia. For those of you curious, the problem with the wheat making the soldiers sick, as Vavilov rightly expected, was that it was contaminated with Darnell ryegrass, essentially a weed that was known to produce drunkenness-like symptoms. He solved that in short order and immediately began his seed collection expedition in northern Persia. This first plant hunting trip would be a sign of things to come, not only of him exploring and traveling and collecting seed samples, but also being detained and questioned as a potential spy. And while he wasn't a military or political spy, he was there to, in some ways, extract secrets. But because his orders were from the Ministry of Agriculture, he was let go by authorities and his travels continued. The trip inspired many others, and a big part of Vavilov's life's work was to collect genetic diversity that could be used in plant breeding programs to strengthen Russia's agriculture and food security. He got funding to take a trip to the U.S. then in 1921 to visit collections of famous plant explorers like David Fairchild and Frank Meyer. I think we've talked about them in former History of Ag Innovation episodes. Then he went on to visit multiple sites throughout the U.S. to add to his own collection, including a massive haul from Luther Burbank, who is from my home county in Santa Rosa, California. According to the book, Vavilov brought back 6,224 packets of seeds from 26 different American seed companies. Next, he set his sights on other centers of genetic diversity, what he called nature's most prolific plant laboratories. These are in places like Afghanistan, North Africa, and Ethiopia. Some of these places, especially Afghanistan, were incredibly treacherous and dangerous. The book has several accounts of really, really risky situations that he found himself in, but he didn't seem the least bit deterred by these risks. He was absolutely dedicated to building the seed bank, and he wasn't going to let that stop him. He continued these expeditions all over places like Southern Europe, other parts of North Africa, and he amassed a collection of seed material that rivaled any in the world. And in his mind, he was both building the foundation for a prosperous and more food secure future for Russia, but also establishing the country as a world leader in this aspect of science. But it turns out the biggest challenges Vavilov would face weren't going to come from any foreign country at all in these risky expeditions, but from political change in his own home of Russia. Reading from the book once again, Nikolai Ivanovich returned home with stories of his daring exploits, still convinced that his worldwide seed collection could overcome the scourge of Russian famines. But this time, there were no accolades, no explorer's medal. The harvest was once again inadequate. A few skeptical researchers at the Institute in Leningrad and elsewhere in the Soviet field stations had started to question Vavilov's grand plan. At the same time, the party spotlight was turned to a new Soviet phenomenon, the barefoot scientists. This term, barefoot scientist, refers to a practical researcher who had not attended university and who performed experiments for practical use cases that hopefully would lead to very real outcomes for farmers. One of those that is very relevant to today's story of Vavilov is a man named Trofim Lysenko. Lysenko was doing research on the impact of temperature on the development of different plants, specifically in peas and wheat, which led him to coining the term vernalization. Vernalization is the process of exposing plants to cold temperatures in order to trigger or accelerate their ability to mature and flower. And as many of you already know, vernalization, it's a real thing and something that is used to this day. But there are a few big problems with Lysenko's work. First, the concept behind vernalization was not new at all. He didn't discover it. Scientists had known about it for decades already. Lysenko simply came up with a new word for something that had long since been discovered. Secondly, many of his experiments could never be replicated for scientific validation. Third, and probably most egregiously or most problematically, Lysenko took the kernel of truth about vernalization that he did find in his experiments, but he expanded it to an entire theory that plants could be manipulated by their environment to pass that experience or that quote-unquote knowledge on to future generations of plants. In other words, it was more the environment of the parents that impacted what the offspring would look like and not the genes, as scientists like Vavilov insisted from the work of Mendel.
1: 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More Ag Perspectives after this.

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1: I'm meteorologist Ryan Martin with a look at your 550 KFRM planning forecast. It is a Friday. It is October the 9th. Here's what's going on as we take a look at action across the nation's midsection. Started the day with a little bit of moisture, a minor disturbance trying to exit eastern parts of Nebraska, move through Iowa. It's long gone here right now and fizzling out over parts of northern Illinois, southern Wisconsin. We've got Isaias working northward here this afternoon. Going to be making landfall just east of Mobile in Alabama and west of Pensacola as we move through the overnight tonight, tracking northward then into the deep south. This does not push any moisture back our direction here. I do not think it is a feature at all, not even cloud cover that we have to worry about in the central plains. So what it will do is kind of pause our flow pattern from west to east a little bit, backing up moisture that's coming together over the weekend in the Intermountain West. There's going to be a nice batch of rain stretching all the way from the Canadian border in Montana down to the Mexican border in Arizona, but it doesn't move eastward at all because the hurricane kind of slows things down. Once things start to break free early next week, we start to see moisture tracking out into the northern plains first. I think we are dry here in the central plains all the way through Monday. A few hit and miss scattered showers in southern and southeastern parts of Nebraska overnight to Monday night. Tuesday is largely dry with afternoon showers and storms popping up in the Texas Panhandle, western Oklahoma, and eventually into central and eastern Kansas. Wednesday, Thursday look like we have moisture around in a large part of the region, particularly Wednesday. Showers and thunderstorms with about 70% coverage there. By Thursday afternoon, everything's pushing off to the east, north, well, and south. It's kind of like this Boeing arc across the center of the country, and we start to dry down here. With that dry down, though, we are also seeing the system open the doors to Canada, and that allows cooler Canadian air to dive southward to finish the week. So Thursday night, we start to chill down. Friday and Saturday are going to be much cooler. I think we see frost potential in parts of Nebraska, probably not in Kansas, but it is going to be significantly cooler, and then that cool surge pushes off to the east going into the weekend of the 17th and 18th, or actually to finish it that weekend, and we warm up nicely for the following week. The week of the 19th looks pretty dry and mild all the way through. No significant rains. Looks like a great opportunity to get back in the field. So slight interruption with moisture as we move into the heart of next week, but it does not last long term. That's a look at your forecast. I'm meteorologist Ryan Martin.
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4: Socialism is spreading, threatening America's heartland. 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

0: to Ag Perspectives. Let's continue this episode of the Future of Agriculture podcast, hosted by Tim Himmerich, as he shares the story of the murder of Nikolai Vavilov.
1: Going back to the book here, Pringle says, Lysenko would never be able to repeat his winter wheat experiment in any way that was scientifically convincing, and the idea would be dropped, just as his proposals for mass vernalization would eventually be shelved. But on the basis of this one wheat experiment, now he rejected entirely the chromosome theory and denied the existence of the gene. Both were fabrications, quote-unquote, invented by geneticists. Instead, he proposed his own new theory. The hereditary basis does not lie in some self-reproducing substance. The hereditary basis is the cell, which develops and becomes an organism. There is not a single bit that is not subject to evolutionary development. Thus, without any scientific papers, without any more experiments, without any more facts, Lysenkoism, a muddled mumbo-jumbo of neo-Lamarckism, was officially born. So, at first glance, it was easy for Vavilov and most of the scientific community at the time to largely ignore Lysenko. They acknowledged the value of his work on vernalization, but considered his theories somewhere between baseless and unscientific to just complete flat-out quackery, as one geneticist from the U.S. called it. And generally speaking, being on the right side of science would put you on the right side of history, at least in the long run. But that's not how it always plays out in the short run. The times in Russia, they were a-changing in the late 1920s, and the idea of a citizen scientist, quote-unquote, with no education, showing the academic elites where they were wrong, was very, very attractive to the leadership of the country at the time, just given kind of their political worldview. They also were really attracted to the idea that plants could be conditioned to produce more within a year or two, without having to wait a decade or longer, which is what Vavilov and other plant breeders were warning them it would take to advanced genetics. They needed solutions now, and so the idea of getting them from Lysenko and his wild ideas was very attractive. Pringle says, Stalin declared 1929 the year of the great break with the past. His forced introduction of socialism included the collectivization of agriculture and a cultural revolution that would expand higher education to the masses, purging the old guard in the Academy of Science and promoting workers and peasants into administrative positions. So then came another severe famine for the country in 1932 and 1933. I could not believe this when I read it, but it's estimated that 5 million people perished during this time. 5 million. I just cannot wrap my head around that number. Stalin largely kept this just absolute disaster hidden from the public eye, but became more and more desperate to find scapegoats. His State Security Service, which is the OGPU, and I can't remember what that those letters stand for, but that's his State Security Service, OGPU, came up with the theory that there was a counter-revolutionary group that was quote-unquote wrecking or quote-unquote sabotaging activities within Soviet agriculture. Nikolai Vavilov was listed as a leader of this group. At the root of these suspicions was the perception that Vavilov's work was just too theoretical and wasted time and money exploring for plant genetics abroad. So that was one way that they were supposedly sabotaging the food supply in Russia. And in my opinion, if Vavilov was guilty of anything, it was his belief that being right scientifically was enough, that standing with the data would be sufficient, and that he could convince non-scientists accordingly. Well, he remained unwaveringly committed to his approaches, especially his mission of collecting the world's greatest seed bank to use for crossbreeding and development of varieties in the future. Going back into Pringle's book here, Nikolai Ivanovich agreed that science must be made relevant to the country's needs, but he was not prepared to abandon his seed bank, the core of his dream to feed the world. Vavilov told the reporter, so this was Pringle talking about an interview that Vavilov gave. Vavilov told the reporter about crossbreeding and about his world collection, an international method of improving agriculture. You can consider it utopia today, he said, but it's the future. It's a 100-year plan. Vavilov either underestimated or flat-out didn't care that science or scientific consensus was becoming less relevant factors in the decisions that the Stalin regime was making. They eventually removed Vavilov from his position as the director of the Institute of Plant Industry, and Lysenko was appointed in his place. Tensions between Vavilov and Lysenko continued to mount. For years previous, Vavilov had tried to let the science play out and didn't feel the need to antagonize or call out Lysenko. But things were changing, and he eventually felt he had to defend his own position and call out Lysenko more publicly, which seemed to be exactly what Lysenko and Stalin's OGPU wanted. They accused Vavilov of mounting a systematic campaign to discredit Lysenko as a scientist, which was a crime against the state. Their challenge, though, in prosecuting Vavilov was just how well-loved and how well-respected he was by the scientific community around the world. They didn't want to risk arresting him and drawing attention from that community at an inopportune time. So, to quote Pringle again, Stalin was evidently looking for a moment when Vavilov's arrest would attract the least amount of attention, especially abroad. The opportunity came in the summer of 1940, the first summer of World War II, when the Soviet Union was still out of the war under the Nazi-Soviet Pact, and fighting between Germany and the Allies was consuming Europe. Nikolai Ivanovich left Moscow for his last plant hunting expedition to the western Ukraine. It was there that Vavilov was arrested and taken into prison at Saratov. At the time of his arrest, his seed collection included 250,000 samples. In the decade leading up to his imprisonment, his institute had distributed up to 5 million packages of seed to research, breeding, and other ag institutions, and 254 new varieties had been put into production by the institute and its research stations. Back to quoting the book here, Vavilov knew perfectly well why he had been arrested. The list was long: for his opposition to Lysenko's false doctrines and anti-science speculations, for his skepticism and half-hearted support of Stalin's agricultural policies, for his attempts to free his repressed colleagues, for his contacts with foreign scientists, for his fame within the international scientific community. But these were not criminal offenses, so they had to fabricate a case against him. One of those charges that may stand out to you, because we haven't talked about it yet, is his attempts to free his repressed colleagues. Vavilov was far from the first person in the scientific community to be arrested on suspicion of espionage. And so he had been trying to advocate for his arrested colleagues who disappeared, just like Vavilov did. And friends, family, colleagues were given no explanation as to what they were charged with or where they went or what happened to them. And most of them sadly passed away. So they began to interrogate Vavilov to build their case because, again, he didn't really have a criminal offense against him yet. And over nearly a year, he was interrogated almost 400 times for a total of 1,700 hours, some of those sessions lasting up to 13 hours. After all that, they still couldn't break Vavilov on the key charge they needed of espionage. But sadly, Nikolai Ivanovich Vavilov died in prison of starvation on January 26, 1943. As Pringle puts it, Vavilov's resistance would become a source of pride among his admirers. Vavilov, these admirers noted, did better than Galileo, who was accused of heresy by the Vatican for believing that the sun rather than the earth was the center of the universe, and under threat of being burned as a heretic, recanted his ideas. Vavilov did not renounce his belief in genetics and in Mendel. Before we end here, I just want to read a few comments from the book that I found really compelling ways to sum up Vavilov's contribution. The first is from the Dictionary of Scientific Biography, which called Vavilov one of the outstanding geneticists of the 20th century, a symbol of the best aspects of Soviet science, and a martyr for scientific truth. Also, American corn breeder Paul Mengelsdorf, in the obituary he wrote for Vavilov, said, "It is quite fortunate for us that the free world should now begin to reap substantial harvests, both scientific and utilitarian, from the very work which Vavilov's own country disdained as impractical." There's another book out there that I bet I'll do a future episode on called The Forbidden Garden by Simon Parkin. It describes what happened to Vavilov's seed collection while he was in prison. It's just an incredible story that, in short, there was a group of scientists who had worked under Vavilov that protected the seed collection during the longest blockade in recorded history when German troops surrounded Leningrad for 872 days. They protected the collection from enemy fire, from bombs, from scavengers, from extreme cold, and from their own starvation. Just incredible. That collection lives on today as part of the Svalbard Global Seed Vault, located underground on a Norwegian island 800 miles from the North Pole. Peter Pringle, I think, sums it up very well when he says, "These seeds will hopefully be safe from anti-science demagogues, ideology, censorship, willful neglect, and political expediency." This really is a cautionary tale of what happens when science is ignored in place of ideology, when fear overtakes data and critical thought, and I can't help but see parallels to present day and the amount of misinformation that gets weaponized to advance various worldviews today. I'd like to think that a scientist like Vavilov would be celebrated today rather than imprisoned, but that might be idealistic of me. The mob wants convenient truths. The mob doesn't want dissenting opinions. The mob wants to cancel things they don't like. The mob doesn't like uncertainty, even if the reality, if the science, if the data doesn't support absolute certainty. I hope you all will read Peter Pringle's The Murder of Nikolai Vavilov and keep his story in mind.
0: Thank you for tuning in to Ag Perspectives. This has been an episode of the Future of Agriculture podcast. I'm Lexi Bates reporting for KFRM. Have a great day.

0: get Northwest Kansas news. I'm Chad Wolf with your Northwest Kansas update on 550 KFRM. Pretty warm and windy today in Northwest Kansas. That's going to continue through the weekend. Looking at temperatures upper 80s, approaching 90 degrees. Could see those wind gusts up to 30, 35 miles an hour beginning today and through the weekend. Going to help dry things out in Northwest Kansas as area farmers head back to the fields. Wheat planting set to get back underway if it hasn't already here today, as well as this weekend. Fall harvest also underway, probably been underway the last couple days in Northwest Kansas, so things kind of wrapping up when it comes to fall activities in the area fields. Of course, a big night for high school football as well. We'll get to that here in just a second. Did want to talk about next week, coming back next week. Do see a little bit cooler weather, especially there on Tuesday. And rain chances, those that we've been talking about here this week, kind of move back to at least a Tuesday night start, and those chances not near as good as they were in other forecasts here the last several days. Northwest Kansas probably on the outside looking in when it comes to moisture chances all of a sudden as we get into Tuesday, Wednesday, and Thursday next week. And if we do see anything, it'll be only on the lighter side. Of course, more details for you on that right away on Monday's report. High school football in Northwest Kansas tonight, already week six of the high school football season. Kind of hard to believe. Area matchups tonight include Shylin. They'll be at Wheatland Grinnell. Big rivalry here. Colby will be on the road at Goodland. Brewster will host Deerfield. Sharon Springs, Wallace County will host Dighton. Golden Plains, they'll be at Northern Valley. Hill City will be at Oakley. That's probably where I'll be tonight. Joaquini Trigo to host Mankato Rock Hills. Norton with the trip to Minneapolis. Oberlin, Decatur County heading down to Hoxie, Scott City.
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0: Rollins County with the night off tonight. St. Francis will be at Ness City. Looks like Leota, Wichita County will host Sublette. Tribune Greeley County will be at Quinter. And Winona Tri-Plains with the quick trip over to Weskin here this evening. Big weekend for League Volleyball. Almost everybody with League Volleyball here this weekend as we head into postseason volleyball already. College football upcoming tomorrow. Big one down in Edmond tomorrow night. Fort Hays State looks to make it two in a row at Central Oklahoma. Have a great weekend, everyone. Have a safe weekend. We'll catch you back here on Monday for your KFRM News, the voice of the Plains. I'm Chad Wolf.
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3: Breaking news this hour from Town Hall. I'm Ken Lorman in Washington. Hurricane Isai is starting to impact the Gulf Coast as the storm heads toward the region. Tropical storm conditions being felt. The system pecking 120-mile-an-hour winds heading north at 16 miles per hour. A new name in the mix for the White House briefing room.
4: President Trump has tapped conservative commentator Katie Zachariah to become press secretary. Officials have not said whether she has taken the job. Zachariah had a short stint speaking for Homeland Security and now handles communications for Truth Social. The seat has sat empty since Caroline Leavitt stepped down in late August. Willie Nelson, Washington.
3: Federal immigration agents say they didn't know there was a child in the car when they opened fire during a targeted operation in the Bronx. The DHS secretary says 28-year-old Oscar Begal weaponized his vehicle and tried to drive into officers, despite his 5-year-old son being in the back seat of his SUV. Consumer sentiment lower in October.
5: The University of Michigan's October report shows consumer confidence lowered this month, a stark reminder of why voters are demanding a return to President Trump's America First agenda. From the grocery aisle to the gas pump, everyday Americans are delivering a clear message: Washington's economic experiment isn't working. Fresh consumer sentiment data shows public confidence is driven by persistent inflation expectations and tightening of household budgets. For millions of voters, the contrast between today's economic climate and the pre-2020 record-breaking Trump economy couldn't be sharper. Bernie Bennett in Washington.
3: Football Hall of Famer Mike Ditka has passed away at 86. Ditka coached the Chicago Bears when they won the Super Bowl XX. In a statement, his family said, while the world knew Mike as a Hall of Fame football legendary coach and leader of the Bears, we knew him as the heart of our family. More on these stories at townhall.com.
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8: USDA recently moved to streamline the farm loan process with some success, but Farm Bureau economist Danny Munch says the biggest remaining issue is increasing farm ownership and farm operating limits to make sure that reflects the actual cost of farming today.
9: Farmland values, equipment costs, production expenses have increased dramatically. The proposed farm bill would raise those limits to $850,000 and $750,000 respectively. It would also increase guaranteed loan limits and double the microloan limit to $100,000.
8: And Munch says increasing those limits has to come from Congress.
9: That's why the farm bill is so important. It gives Congress the opportunity to update those limits that truly reflect today's farm economy. And that's why we're hoping to get this farm bill across the finish line soon.
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11: You're tuned in to Agriculture Today, and we start our Friday show with a grain market update from K-State grain economist Daniel O'Brien. Daniel, thanks for joining us today.
12: Thank you very much, Shelby.
11: Daniel, taking a look at those futures and cash markets for the grain market, and are we seeing any trends?
12: Yes, certainly. Here on the cusp, within a few minutes, actually, of the next USDA NAS crop production and World Ag Board WASDE reports coming out the top of the hour, we basically have seen markets maybe a little bit sideways if you torture what you're looking at, but generally lower and sharply lower since early September. And the trends have been sharply down. For corn, we had a high of $5.49.75 on September the 2nd, and are down now to, depending on which source you look at, right around $5 for, this is for D26 corn, had been as low back on June the 30th as 425. So it's been a volatile ride, 425 and at the end of June, beginning of September, 549.5, and now we're basically around $5. So just thought-provoking to look at. Yeah, on yesterday's markets, we were down about 2 cents. Again, you look at CME sources, they show just a slightly different number than some other marketing services. And I think it's interesting that carries in the market are we see some carries about just under 5 cents from Dece to March, 5 cents per bushel per month, but then declining from there. Stop provoking. And then the for soybeans, closed yesterday down 11 cents at 1286 and a half. We had been as high for the this is for the November 26 futures, had been as high as $13.33 and a half cents, and that was on actually September the 10th, right before that last report on September the 11th. And again, historically, you look at, again, June 30th, we were down to about 11.24 and three quarters. So jumped over $2 up to those highs on September the 10th of 13.33, and now traded down in a way, sort of drifting down without much more news and general pessimism coming into the market to this 12.87 and a half we have. That we had for yesterday's close, and that's prior to whatever comes later today. And for wheat is just an interesting critter in that there's not a lot happening domestically on the export market, really fairly low exports for wheat as opposed to corn, which had another pretty strong export week. Soybeans pretty strong. I think grain sorghum were waiting to get the crop out of the field before the foreign buyers come in, but for wheat, kind of struggling along on the domestic side, but yet still pretty strong futures prices. Dece 26 wheat, hard red winter wheat, had a low of 610 three quarters end of June, as we've talked about quite a bit, jumped as high as 858 and a quarter on as of September the 2nd, have fallen down since then to about 736 and a quarter for yesterday's close. So ups and downs, I think I don't, well, and all this is happening at the same time we either have the crop in that wheat seeded in Kansas with rain on it, which means we're happy, or we don't have the crop in and wish we had it in. And it, when you do drive around Kansas, at least the northern parts around the interstate and some of the highway systems, you see some tremendous looking fields that were in before all this rain came on. But in fairness, for anybody that still has some acres to put in, they're anxiously away. Well, they're hoping for continued sunshine, you know, so they can get the crop in now. And now it does have pretty good moisture. So we shall see. That may not be all across the state, but it's a fair amount. So thought-provoking there. I would say on the cash markets, yeah, we're probably not having many farmers surprised that at the time that we're pulling crops out of the field, that we have generally a bit of a widening basis, lower cash prices. It's just very common. Even if we have a situation where we don't have, if we have the worst of worst crop years, then the cash price just keeps exploding higher in a front-loaded market at the local level. But we don't have the best of situations around the U.S. Reports, especially for corn, have some real questions. We'll talk about that in a minute on for the report expectations. But generally, to see some receding in the cash market like we've seen isn't surprising, as grain either is starting to come out of the field or in the latter part of harvest. So we shall see. But corn market, highest price that I'd seen on listed was a strong $5.44 bid out of the Garden City area. Again, demand center for the state, about a 44-cent over basis, but everything else was below five, closer to in a range basically of about 461 to about 480 and 481 at the major places that we follow across the state. So again, Southwest Kansas demand center sure stands out. For sorghum, top price 444 again in Garden City, one bid that stood out, but then several others at 441 at Salina, Hutchinson, Topeka, 430 in Colby and 390 in Pittsburgh, Kansas. For beans, strongest bid, 1278 in Topeka, followed by 1258, 1253, Hutchinson, Salina, 1254, Pittsburgh, and then a little weaker out to the west, about 1213 to 1230. For wheat bids, again, a fair amount of variability around the state. Had one strong wheat bid over $7 that showed up, and you always wonder if you're reading this thing right, but had seen a pretty strong wheat bid in Southwest Kansas, but most everything else had highs at Salina and Topeka at 697, 676, and Hutchinson 671 in Colby, and Pittsburgh about 620. So just just a lot of variability. So I think the big news today that'll follow this report at the top of the hour will be what the USDA comes out with. Pre-report expectations for this October 9th crop production WASDE report are that U.S. corn yields, which were reported in the September report at 178.5 bushels per acre, trade estimates are for about 177.7. So again, down about 0.8 of a bushel. The range is interesting. Low end of the range, 173.2 to the high end of 182.1. So as you can see, we've got a range of opinions on what's going on. And if we do come in with that 177.7, assuming the USDA doesn't come in and change acres for whatever set of reasons, assuming planted acres are still 88.506 million acres for corn, we'd end up with about 15.79 billion bushels of corn. Range for the pre-report estimates, 15.3 to 16.1. So a lot of uncertainty. In trying to follow reports, you do see a lot of reports of disappointing corn yields. And those coming from the three I states, Iowa, Illinois, et cetera. So I'm really going to be curious to see where this comes out at. That Pro Farmer Tour, again, early on, came in at about 172.5, and we just sort of passed that off as way too early to go that pessimistic. But again, you got this 173.2 as the bottom end of the range. If we start to move lower, that'll be a challenge. Since we're talking corn, then the estimate for ending stocks for this 2026-27 marketing year, what the USDA will project, is 1.67 billion bushels. That'd be up from 1.567 in the September report. In the middle of this, we had the September 1st stocks report that came out here on the 30th at the end of the month. That came in about 171 million bushels higher. So that's affecting what for the corn balance sheet, what we're going to see. And for beans, we had projected, or the USDA had projected, 52.8 bushels per acre in November 11th report. Trade thinks their estimates dead on the same, no change, 52.8, and at 4.5 billion bushels of soybeans. Just, and again, that's essentially unchanged. There are one or two estimates of soybeans being down to about 51.5 or so bushels per acre. If we start moving towards that and have any problems with South American crops, which, by the way, there are signals of some pretty dry conditions consistent with El Nino happening in Brazil, pretty wet conditions in southern Brazil and Argentina. So we're not out of the woods in terms of market volatility, either to the upside or downside in either of those. No, those are the big issues that are in play. I think stand back and look at where this will go for a lot of the foreign crops. Again, primarily corn and soybeans in Brazil, corn and soybeans in Argentina, a few other, and what's going to happen in wheat, for wheat and the major wheat producers. Again, you just click them off: Argentina, Australia, Canada, Russia, Ukraine. We'll be watching all of those, and with an eye also towards the issue of geopolitics. Can Trump or can block a large crop in some of these countries, Russia in particular? So a lot to watch. I would expect that the USDA probably will lower its corn yield. It's just a matter of how much. Any other change on the production side, we'll see what happens. If they lower the corn yield, then we'll see what adjustments they come in with on the supply-demand balance sheet. So I would expect if there are any surprises that happen here later today, it'll probably come on the corn side. Anything else is unexpected, which means it would just add to any volatility that occurs.
11: Daniel, I appreciate you taking the time to join us today.
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11: That was K-State grain economist Daniel O'Brien. We're cutting to a short break now on Agriculture Today, but stick around because we have more for you up ahead.
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16: Now time for a look at the weather for this Friday, October 9th. In Nebraska tonight, clear with lows in the upper 50s to around 60. On Saturday, lots of sun with highs in the upper 80s to lower 90s. In Oklahoma tonight, clear with lows in the upper 50s to around 60. And on Saturday, lots of sun with highs in the upper 80s to lower 90s with south winds up to 25 miles per hour. In Kansas tonight, clear with lows in the mid 60s to around 70. And on Saturday, lots of sun with highs in the upper 80s to lower 90s and southwest winds up to 30 miles per hour. And that's been a look at the weather on KFRM.
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18: 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She says the contest will help her grow her business.
19: We will be taking the $20,000 and putting it aside towards our first scaled production run with a co-manufacturer. So right now I still produce and make Disco Cow myself and distribute it in a licensed commercial kitchen. So that money will go towards automating that and getting Disco Cow into the hands of more consumers and expanding our retail presence and really just taking it from a founder-led production to scaled manufacturing, which I'm really excited about.
18: The Midwest Dairy Accelerator is a 10-week virtual program that's designed by Midwest Dairy with innovation advisory firm Venture Fuel to help emerging food and beverage brands scale products that feature Midwest Dairy. Midwest Dairy CEO Corey Scott says the program helps equip startups with expertise and connections to strengthen the dairy category. It also can ultimately help grow demand for dairy products, which in turn provides price support for producers. I'm Megan Grebner with Healthy Living on Brownfield.
7: 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Here's Rocky Downing.
20: The headline said, crucial pieces of advice for life, as told by people over 60 who've lived enough to know it, they say. The first crucial piece they give, though, is an edit to a piece of advice. People always say, make sure you get a job doing what you love. It's a good idea, but the best advice they say is the right job is one you love some days, can tolerate most days, and still pays the bills. Almost nobody has a job they love every single day. Truth, right? Years go by in the blink of an eye, so travel. Pick a spot in a travel magazine or online and just get there and enjoy and take it in. We've certainly learned that through the years. The most important person in your life is the person who agreed to share their life with you. Treat them as such. They are your ride or die, your bestie, the one you share and partner with. That is truly great advice. Nobody ever dies wishing they had worked more. You've heard that before. The idea is work hard, but don't prioritize work over family, friends, or even yourself. I've heard this one before, but I like it. Eat and exercise like you're a diabetic heart patient with a stroke, so you never actually become one. Floss regularly. Dental problems are terrible to deal with. Don't hold on to material objects. Hold on to time and experiences. And, interestingly, as they hand out advice, they also mention don't take anyone else's advice as gospel. You can ask for advice from someone you respect, then take your situation into consideration. Make your own decisions. Anyway, some wise thoughts, I guess, on your fabulous Friday. I'm Rocky Downing.
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21: Can you misbrand your health food simply by talking about it? The court chewed over that problem in the case of the Serendipitous Soup. I'm Curtis Howard with today's Point of Law. Cameron Lordley was a very impressive gentleman. He looked and felt, he said, like a man half his age. He was president of Cosmic Foods, which made and distributed several special health foods and vitamin combinations. Cameron's best local item was his freeze-dried Cosmic Soup. This was a tasty combination of wheat germ, soybeans, yogurt, and bean sprouts, with a sprinkling of exotic herbs and spices. Cosmic Soup could make a person feel better and cure a whole spectrum of ailments. Cameron decided to go national with his pet project. His method was to drive his motorhome through the country. He would call on health store proprietors. He'd say he was going to lecture in their towns, and the result would be a big demand for Cosmic Soup. So the owner would order a supply. The label on the packages said only that it was a tasty organic soup that could be heated for dinner or mixed in a blender and taken cold. At his lectures, Cameron enthusiastically told his listeners his project had amazing curative powers. He declared, "It'll tone up your circulation and clear out your digestive system. I know for a positive fact that it cured gallstones, colic, headache, high blood pressure, and prevented cancer and tuberculosis." Someone always asked, "Where do we get this Cosmic Soup?" Cameron would tell them about the health food store, and he passed out pamphlets about Cosmic's wonderful powers. Each store would do a thriving business, and Cameron's company picked up large profits. Unfortunately for his prospects, the government took a dim view of his actions. They brought him to court and charged him with selling misbranded drugs in interstate commerce. The government attorney said, "By definition, anything that is intended to cure or prevent disease is a drug. We claim Cameron's product is misbranded. By reference to the claims he made in his lectures and printed material, he must be convicted." Cameron's attorney said, "Cameron did nothing illegal at all. The Cosmic Soup sold in health food stores is properly labeled. He lectured to audiences, and his freedom of speech entitled him to discuss medical theories. The government can't put these two completely legal acts together and make a criminal offense out of them. Cameron must be acquitted." Is Cameron guilty of pushing Cosmic Soup? Can you misbrand your health food simply by talking about it? Yes, said a federal appeals court. Cameron sold his product in one place and made false statements in another. The two acts depend on each other. They were parts of an integrated distribution plan. This adds up to the misbranding of a drug, and Cameron must be found guilty as charged. It's a point of law.
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24: 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This is Lonnie Pates with USDA's Market News Service with your local Kansas elevator grain bids for this Friday. For corn, a country elevators in Kansas, northwest region 465 to 470, southwest at 475 to 510, southern region at 490, in the west at 445 to 480, and the central region at 445. Terminal elevator bids for corn in Kansas, northeast region at 450, southern region at 431 to 460, in the east at 440, and the central region at 445. Moving on to sorghum bids at country elevators in Kansas. Northwest region at 410 to 415, southwest region at 405 to 415, southern region at $4, in the west at 395 to 420, and the central region at 395. Terminal elevator bids for sorghum in Kansas, southern region at 411 to 420, in the central region and eastern region at 420. Soybean bids at country elevators in Kansas, northwest region at 1197, southwest at 1197 to 1202, in the south at 1207, and in the west at 1182. Moving on to terminal elevator bids for soybeans in Kansas. Northeast region at 1252, southern region at 1237 to 1272, in the east 1252, and the central region 1252 to 1257. Mills and processor bids for soybeans in Kansas. All regions, that would include southeast, the southern region, and the eastern region, all come in today at 1302. Hard red winter wheat bids at country elevators in Kansas. Northwest and southwest region at 639 to 654 to 1272. In the east, 1252, and the central region, 1252 to 1257. Mills and processor bids for soybeans in Kansas. All regions, that would include southeast, the southern region, and the eastern region, all come in today at 1302. Hard red winter wheat bids at country elevators in

0: Terminal elevator bids for hard red winter wheat in Kansas. Southern region at 649 to 684. In the east at 679. Central region at 676 to 679. Hard white wheat bids at country elevators in Kansas. Northwest region at 639. Southwest region 609 to 644. In the west at 634 to 659. Terminal elevator bid for hard white wheat in the southern region of Kansas comes in today at 684. Moving on to the Nebraska Daily Elevator Grain Report for this Friday. Northeast region at 442 to 450. Northwest region at 469 to 515. Southwest region at 450 to 488. In the southern region, 450. In the east, 422 to 443. Central region at 440 to 455. And the southeast at 430 to 445. Sorghum bids in Nebraska. Northwest region at $3.45 to $4. Southwest at $4. Southeast at $4.03. Central region at $4.05. And the eastern region and southern region at $4.20. Moving on to soybean bids in Nebraska. Northwest region at $11.52 to $12.17. Southwest at $12.17 to $12.27. In the southern region at $12.32 to $12.42. In the east at $12.34 to $12.41. Central region at $12.17 to $12.42. Southeast at $12.17 to $12.37. Hard red winter wheat bids in Nebraska for this Friday. Northwest region at 604 to 646. Southwest at 631 to 664. Southern region at 662. And the southeast at 654 to 661. And that's been a look at your closing daily elevator grain bid reports for Kansas and Nebraska today. This has been Lonnie Pates with USDA's Market News Service in St. Joseph, Missouri. Have a great day, everyone.
1: This is Brady Womack reporting for the Oklahoma Department of Agriculture and the Federal State Market News Services for closing cash grain market report for Friday, October the 9th. The Golfway bid is down 17 at 819 and a quarter. The December Kansas City futures bid is 719 and a quarter. The basis for the golf bid is a dollar over the December Kansas City futures bid. March Kansas City wheat is down 17 and a quarter at 731 and three quarters. State elevators are 17 lower in a range of 599 to 674 per bushel. Those individual elevator bids beginning with the northwestern part of the state with Buffalo at 654, Cherokee 664, Hooker 649, Key 642, Shattuck 649. North Central Oklahoma, Alva, Manchester, and Ponca City, all three at 659, Perry 664. Southwestern part of the state, El Dorado 639, Frederick 649, Hobart 644, Lawton 664, Temple 674. South Central, Davis 599. In the western part of the state, Clinton at 654, Gary, Okina, Watonga, all three at 659, Weatherford 649. Central part of the state, Banner, El Reno, and Okarchi, all three at 659, Stillwater 664. In other markets across the state, the close on Friday, October the 9th, Milo bids from state elevator reported 20 lower in a range of 390 to 420 per bushel. Soybean bids in Oklahoma quoted 4 higher in a range of 1192 to 1237 per bushel. Corn across the state was quoted 20 lower in a range of 445 to 525 per bushel. At the Chicago Board of Trade, corn futures for December is down 20 and a half at 479 and three quarter. March corn is down 21 at 494 and a quarter. Soybean futures for November is up 4.5 at 1292. January soybeans is up 4.5 at 1308 and three quarters. Cotton bid grade 41 leaf 4 step with 34 cotton southwestern Oklahoma average 73.04 per pound. That does conclude our cash grain market report. And this is Brady Womack reporting for the Oklahoma Department of Agriculture and the Federal State Market News Service.
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2: 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Also in Great Bend, the Schaefer Memorial Art Gallery invites guests ages 21 and older to attend the annual Bill McCowan Masquerade Ball from 6 to 9 this evening at the gallery in Barton County Community College's Art Gallery. 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Hutchinson will host Feel Fest 2026, a two-day festival focusing on mental health. There'll be a moonlight dance from 7 to 10 this evening at the Farmers Market Pavilion in downtown Hutch. On Saturday, the day begins with a run to remember at Cary Park from 9 to 11. Then from 1 to 10 p.m., the festival moves downtown for a series of creative mental health workshops across various locations. For the complete schedule, go to www.feelfest.org. The outdoor car, truck, and motorcycle swap meet will be at the Kansas State Fairgrounds in Hutch beginning at noon, both today and Saturday. It features anything and everything automotive available from vendors throughout Kansas and the Midwest. There's free parking and admission. Also on the Kansas State Fairgrounds, a toy show will be from 9 to 3 on Saturday at the Meadowlark Building. It will include a showcase of cards, comics, and toys. The Fox Theater in Hutchinson opened its Fox Live season at 7:30 this evening with Creedence Revived, a tribute to Creedence Clearwater Revival featuring former members of the band. The Fort Hays State University Astronomy Club will host stargazing from 8:30 to 10 this evening at the Kansas Wetlands Education Center. Club members will set up several telescopes and share their knowledge of astronomy with participants. The program is free and suitable for families, students, and anyone interested in the night sky. The Kansas Wetlands Education Center is between Great Bend and Claflin on Highway 156. Rodeo is back at Pratt Community College this weekend at Huffman Arena. Rodeo athletes from the Central Plains region will compete in bareback riding, calf roping, bull riding, barrel racing, saddle bronc riding, team roping, steer wrestling, breakaway roping, goat tying, and more. They'll be aiming for a spot at the College National Finals Rodeo in June of next year. It's at 7 tonight and Saturday night. Admission is a free will donation. A pancake breakfast fundraiser will support the new First Responder Fitness Center for Heston Fire, EMS, and Police. It'll be from 7 to 10 on Saturday at the Fire and EMS Station in Heston. The annual Tired Iron Show comes to the Santa Fe Trail Center west of Larned from 9 until 5 p.m. both Saturday and Sunday. The show features antique tractors, steam traction engines, anvil shooting, a tractor pull, kids' pumpkin patch, demonstrations, horse-drawn plowing, and more. Admission is by free will donation. The Haven Fall Fest begins Saturday with a booster club breakfast at 7:30 a.m. Saturday will also feature craft vendors, arm wrestling, pedal pull, Haven's Got Talent contest, an apple pie contest, food vendors, a parade at noon on Saturday, cornhole tournament, and live music. Rolling Hill Zoo near Salina will host Pumpkin Palooza from 9 to 6 on Saturday. It includes half-price admission for kids 18 and younger, plus a trip to the pumpkin patch to pick out a pumpkin while supplies last. There'll be treat stations, fall festival games, and activities. GBMX will be in Great Bend this Saturday and Sunday. Races start at 8 a.m. Saturday at the Great Bend Motocross Park and return 9 a.m. to 1 p.m. on Sunday. It's round 7 of the Kansas Motocross Championship Series. The Vernon Philly Art Museum in Pratt offers another installment of Second Saturday for kids and families. It will be from 1 to 4 on Saturday at the museum and includes a seasonal craft. Neon Nights begins at 5:30 Saturday at Lakeside Park Bandshell in McPherson. Entry is free. Food trucks and vendors will open at 5, and music with Outermost starts at 5:30. It also includes neon putt-putt, glow-in-the-dark frisbee, golf, food trucks, art vendors, and face painting. The Simply Seeger live show will be at 8 p.m. Saturday at the Red Shed in Hutchinson. The Mid-America Flea Market returns to the Kansas State Fairgrounds Meadowlark Building from 9 to 4 on Sunday. There will be a fall trail ride from 10 a.m. to 3:30 p.m. Sunday at Maxwell Wildlife Refuge near Canton. Riders must furnish their own horses. The ride begins from the Friends of Maxwell Tour Center. Gates open at 9 a.m. with the ride beginning at 10. There are half-day or full-day ride options. Lunch will be provided by the Friends group. Pre-reservations are required. The Red Barn Studio Museum is hosting a poetry reading on Sunday at 2. Admission is free with donations appreciated. The event will be in the courtyard of the Red Barn Studio Museum, weather permitting. The Salina Symphony opens its season with Rhythm and Soul at 4 p.m. Sunday at the Stiefel Theater in downtown Salina. There will be a pre-concert talk with Maestro Siegel at 3 p.m. Enter through the main theater doors. The doors will open at 2:45. Heartland Farm at Pawnee Rock will host an Indigenous Peoples celebration from 6 to 7:30. Sunday evening. It will include a performance, educational explanations, and a Q&A by world champion Wichita War Dancer. Refreshments will be available. RSVPs are required. This has been Kim Fritzmeyer with your Central Kansas Report on KFRM. Wishing you a wonderful weekend.
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6: Now time for the Ag News for this Friday, October 9th. The U.S. Department of Agriculture says farmers will get about $13.8 billion in agriculture risk coverage and price loss coverage, ARC and PLC, payments for the 2025 crop year. It marks the largest annual payout since the programs were created in the 2014 Farm Bill. Agriculture Secretary Brooke Rollins says the payments will provide producers with liquidity to cover operating expenses, prepare for the next crop year, and invest in their operations. The increased support comes in part from changes in the Working Families Tax Cuts Act, which raised reference prices, improved payment calculations, and increased payment limits. For the 2025 crop year, eligible producers will automatically get whichever payment, ARC or PLC, provides the higher benefit. 16 crops triggered PLC payments, including corn, soybeans, wheat, grain sorghum, rice, peanuts, canola, and seed cotton. USDA also reminds producers that enrollment for the 2026 ARC and PLC programs is now open through local Farm Service Agency offices. During a recent stop in Iowa, Ag Secretary Brooke Rollins announced a $180 million investment to launch the USDA's Seed Sovereignty Initiative. Dr. Scott Hutchins, USDA Undersecretary for Research, Education, and Economics, was also in Iowa and said this is an effort to protect the genetic resources that underpin the nation's food supply.
7: To quickly sequence all of these seeds. So we don't just have the seeds, we have the genetic material within those seeds that gives us tremendous opportunity to do many things. On defense, it gives us a chance to understand what we truly have so that we understand if we know what we have, we also know what we don't have, and we know what kind of dependency we might have with seeds from outside the United States. That's why we refer to it as seed sovereignty. We need to make sure that we have the germplasm and that we have the capabilities necessary to succeed within the United States. But it also puts us on offense so that we can quickly understand the traits that are within those seeds so that we can get them into the farmer's germplasm, whether it be traits that are focused on pest resistance or whether they're focused on heat tolerance or drought tolerance or other valuable traits and attributes. We want to be able to identify that quickly.
6: The goal is to optimize seed traits that provide the most benefit to U.S. farmers.
7: We'll be utilizing the great power that exists today with artificial intelligence and leveraging the Department of Energy's program referred to as the Genesis Mission in order to take all of that data, all of that information, and quickly find those traits and put them to work for our farmers.
6: He said this investment will allow USDA and researchers to better understand and preserve the country's most important crops and seeds. The National Dairy Checkoff has a new leader. Following a comprehensive national search, Dairy Management Incorporated announced Corey Scott is the new president and chief executive officer. During a recent press conference, Scott said she's been working for farmers for a long time.
8: This role is just a continuation of part of my identity. I've been very fortunate since the very beginning of my career to work for farmers. I've been in food and agriculture for close to 20 years, and I started in agronomy, so more on the row crop side of the equation, and spent some time in animal nutrition before landing solidly in the dairy industry. World Dairy Expo and being surrounded by dairy farmers has been something that I have found joy in for the last 15 years.
6: She most recently served as president and CEO of Midwest Dairy.
8: I worked for Land O'Lakes, kind of on the other side of the supply chain equation here, and held a variety of roles through my time at Land O'Lakes, but ultimately at the end of the day, I was working for farmers each and every day. My most recent role here at Midwest Dairy, it's been incredibly gratifying to work for the nearly 4,000 dairy farmers in the Midwest Dairy 10-state region, but I am so excited to officially transition and work with the 23,000 dairy farmers across the whole nation.
6: Scott succeeds Barbara O'Brien, who announced her retirement in March after a 25-year career at DMI, including as president and CEO since 2021. And that's been the Ag News for this Friday, October 9th. I'm Lexi Bates reporting for KFRM, 550 AM, the voice of the plains.
9: And now the daily news drop. Wall Street finished mostly lower on Thursday. The Dow managed to gain about 52 points, but the S&P 500 lost 36. And the NASDAQ plunged 345 points. The notable winners on the day, PepsiCo jumped 3.7% after beating Wall Street's earnings expectations. The loser on the day, Micron Technology, down almost 5% as semiconductor stocks are taking a beating. Investors are questioning the enormous amounts of money being spent on artificial intelligence. And with that in mind, the artificial intelligence boom has produced an extraordinary number, $80 billion. That's how much Samsung expects to earn in operating profit for the third quarter alone. If confirmed, it would be a record quarterly operating profit for a technology company. The reason? Exploding demand for memory chips powering artificial intelligence. But there is a catch. There's always a catch. Samsung's smartphone business is struggling with rising component costs, and investors are questioning how long the AI spending boom can continue. Samsung releasing its detailed earnings report coming up October 29th. The White House says tech companies are hiring foreign workers over Americans and is suspending Microsoft, Adobe, and other major tech companies from a federal program that helps foreign workers obtain green cards. Vice President J.D. Vance accuses Microsoft of abusing the system, claiming the company brought in more than one foreign worker for every American worker it laid off. Microsoft has laid off 6,000 American employees. The program requires employers to demonstrate that qualified American workers aren't available for those jobs. Microsoft and Adobe have not publicly responded. Microsoft taking aim at Apple with a new AI-powered laptop. The Surface Laptop Ultra starts at $2,599 and features NVIDIA's new Spark chip, designed to run powerful AI programs directly on the computer instead of relying on the cloud. That means potentially faster AI processing and greater privacy. 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But there is a catch. There's always a catch. It requires an Amazon Prime membership or a separate Amazon subscription. With gas prices near record highs, hypermiling could save you hundreds of dollars at the pump. What is hypermiling? It's squeezing every possible mile out of a gallon of gasoline. The tricks here are accelerate gently, avoid unnecessary braking, slow down, keep your tires properly inflated, and ditch those roof racks. Business Insider reports one Mazda driver averages 39 miles a gallon. That's 46% better than his car's EPA rating. He says it saved him $600 a year. UPS is hiring 100,000 holiday workers. 100,000 workers seems like a lot, but UPS has reduced that number of seasonal workers for the second consecutive year. And the company is simultaneously cutting as many as 30,000 operational jobs. Scientists have discovered something extraordinary in the skies over Mars. A cloud stretching roughly 1,000 miles forms every day over a giant Martian volcano. Then it just disappears. Scientists say the cloud forms from water vapor turning into ice crystals. The cloud is so enormous it could stretch from New York City to Miami. And unlike Earth's weather, there is no rain involved in this cloud. Well, we have a big weekend for college football and the NFL. And for many fans, they think their lucky jersey helps their team win. A new Tucker survey for Crown Royal finds more than a third of fans actually believe their game time rituals can change the final score. The biggest superstitions here, lucky clothing, sitting in the same spot, and eating the same snacks. So next time your team loses, don't blame the coach. Blame the guy who washed his lucky jersey. Go K-State Wildcats. I'm Jeff Vaughn. That's your Daily News Drop.
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11: This is your Oklahoma Direct Hay Report for Friday, October the 2nd. Total bales sold, 7,200 bales. Free market trend compared to last report, demand for hay continues to be high. We have received some rain, but unfortunately it has been too late in the year. All types of hay are being moved to be prepared for the fall and winter. Oklahoma is still seeking rain. The Oklahoma Mesonet Monitor indicates 24% of the state is experiencing exceptional drought, 55% extreme, 92% severe, 99% moderate, and 100% is in abnormally dry conditions. 0% has no drought conditions at all. The next report release date will be October the 16th. As we look at our central part of the area, everything will be listed as FOB. 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
13: The Kansas Sports Spotlight takes a shine on a football Friday. A look at the top-ranked teams from K-Preps. The top five in six-man football. Weskin still on top, then Tescott, Ingalls, South Barber, and Wheatland-Grinnell. Eight-man Division II, defending champ Hanover is number one ranked, then Axtell, Little River, Sylvan Lucas, and Hodgman County. Now, eight-man Division I is led by the Lincoln Leopards. Then it's South Central, Wichita County, Oswego, and Decatur Community High School. In 1A football, Sterling defending champs are number one ranked ahead of Inman, Smith Center, Rossville, and Thomas More Prep. Your 2A top five, Sabetha number one, then Silver Lake, Council Grove, Garden Plain, and Haven. In 3A football, Andale stays on top, followed by Cheney. Then it's Heston, Holcomb, and Wellsville. In Class 4A, Bishop Miege, number one ranked. Then it's St. Thomas Aquinas, Great Bend, Lewisburg, and McPherson. Your 5A top five, Cape and Mount Carmel, number one. Then St. James Academy, Hayes, Spring Hill, and Bishop Carroll. And in Class 6A, Mill Valley on top. Then Derby, both teams undefeated, followed by Manhattan, Gardner-Edgerton, and Mays. Football Friday rankings across the state of Kansas in the Kansas Sports Spotlight.
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16: Well, hi once again, everyone. John Evie with this Southwest Kansas update on this high school football Friday. Well, folks, we know our farmers and elevator operators and their staff are staying very busy in Southwest Kansas. In fact, at the Pride Ag Resources Jetmore branch last night, they were taking in beans, corn, and milo. And checking with the national weather forecast as we talk about harvest situations. Today's high near 86, but those wind gusts could be in that 25 to 28 mile an hour range this afternoon and then also tonight for those football games. Now tomorrow 85, but again, breezy conditions. Sunday 87, again, breezy conditions. And then on Columbus Day, near 89. Now, ahead in the forecast, anywhere from a 50 to 60% chance of precip Tuesday and Tuesday night. Well, we talked about high school football on the agenda tonight. According to our Max Prep schedule, Garden City to host Wichita Northwest, Dodge at Hayes, Liberal at Great Bend, Ulysses at Hugoton, Pratt at Nickerson, Lakin at Kingman, Scott City at Holcomb, Southwestern Heights to host Chaparral, Larned to host Haven, Cimarron at Reno County Homeschool, Syracuse at Medicine Lodge, Ellenwood at Sterling, Hoisington to host Lions. Now in eight-man, Sublette at Wichita County, Hodgman County at Mineola, Kiowa County to host St. John Hudson, South Central to host Central Plains, South Gray at Spearville, Meade at Skyline, Dighton at Wallace County, Ness City to host St. Francis, Kinsley at Maxville, La Crosse at Little River, Greeley County at Quinter, Stafford at Victoria, Cunningham at Fairfield. Now in six-man football tonight, Pawnee Heights to host Tescott, Buckland at Ingalls, Moscow at Ashland, Satana to host South Barber, Deerfield at Brewster, Western Plains at Chase, and Otis Bison set to host Southern Coffee County. JUCO football tomorrow, Dodge City, the Conks hosting Ellsworth, Iowa, and the Garden City Bronkbusters will be hosting Iowa Central. Hutchinson to host Independence, Butler at Coffeyville, and the Panhandle State Aggies on the road tomorrow in Texas to take on Nelson University. Also, too, K-Preps football rankings, and they list the top five in each class. In 4A football, Great Bend ranked number 3 in 3A, Holcomb ranked 4 in 1A football, Sterling ranked 1, 8-man 1, Wichita County ranked 3rd. In 8-man 2, Hodgman County ranked 5. In 6-man, Ingalls ranked 3, and South Barber ranked 4. Also, just a special reminder, folks, National Collection Week, November 16th through the 23rd for Samaritan's Purse Operation Christmas Child. Folks, I know our listeners know all about this, and just a reminder, since 1993, they've delivered over 17 million of those Christmas.
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18: Socialism is spreading, threatening America's heartland. With the Democrat Party's new leaders pushing a radical government control agenda, what do we really know about their candidate, Adam Hamilton? 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
20: News this hour from Town Hall, I'm Mary Rose. The governor of Florida updating locals and tourists on the latest Hurricane Isaias conditions. Correspondent Laura Winters reports.
21: We've done a rapid mobilization, and we have what we need in place to be able to respond to this storm.
22: You're listening to Florida Governor Republican Ron DeSantis as he updates Floridians and tourists who may not have ever experienced hurricane weather conditions.
21: Folks who are in the path of this storm should know that this is not just going to be a random tropical system. It's going to be a strong hurricane, and it's going to potentially do a lot of damage.
22: Locals in Florida like to say a hurricane to the east is a beast, to the west is best. Laura Winters reporting.
20: ICE says the man shot by one of its agents in New York City yesterday had a criminal record and was in the country illegally. Speaking to reporters today, Department of Homeland Security Secretary Mark Wayne Mullen said agents were unaware there was a 5-year-old child inside Oscar Belgel's car when they fired on him.
23: But you know who was? Oscar. Oscar knew he had a child in his car. Oscar chose to accelerate at a high rate of speed and ram two different vehicles as he was, as appears to be going towards officers.
20: Mullen also criticized the policies of New York and other sanctuary cities for releasing illegal immigrants back onto the streets. Following the shooting, Governor Kathy Hochul wants the Trump administration to end all ICE operations in New York. Football Hall of Famer Mike Ditka has died at 86, his family announced today. He coached the Chicago Bears to a Super Bowl 20 win and was drafted 5th overall by the team in 1961. He also played for the Eagles and the Cowboys. More on these stories at townhall.com.
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3: Good evening. It's Shay Smith with KFRM, and it's time to take a look at your Kansas news today in your Evening Kansas Journal entry. A new Medicaid waiver in Kansas will help people with disabilities afford services, including therapies and employment support, to help them live independently. Rachel Schnelly with the Kansas News Service reports.
24: The Home and Community-Based Services Waiver through the Kansas Department for Aging and Disabilities is for individuals that do not require 24-hour care. Seth Kilber with KDADS says this could help reduce an existing waitlist for similar services. But some people are worried that the $20,000 per year may not be enough to help everyone in need.
25: Then when you start building out your service plan and how many hours you need in a month of personal care, it spins down pretty fast.
24: There's an estimated 5,300 people on the waitlist for similar services through another program. The department is urging people on the waitlist the longest to apply for the new program. For the Kansas News Service, I'm Rachel Schnelly in Pittsburgh.
3: A new federal tax credit program for private school scholarships is drawing criticism from Kansas public education advocates who say it could divert money away from public schools. State House reporter Zach Boblett has more.
26: The Kansas Association of School Boards says the program, set to begin in January, could worsen existing funding problems, including funding for special education. Leah Fleiter is a lobbyist with the Kansas Association of School Boards.
27: This federal voucher is now funneling even more money away from public schools.
26: The Trump administration says the tax credit will expand school choice, allowing people who contribute scholarship funds to claim up to $1,700 a year to help families pay for private school and other education expenses. For the Kansas News Service, I'm Zach Boblett in Topeka.
3: October is World Lung Month, and pulmonologist Dr. Colin Swenson says bronchiectasis, or BE, a long-term lung condition that affects the airways, may be more common than many people realize. The condition causes the lower airways to become abnormally widened and damaged. This can cause mucus to build up, leading to repeated infections and inflammation.
28: The primary symptom of BE is really cough. It's a chronic cough. It's the cough that won't go away. It's usually productive of sputum, but not always. The sputum or the phlegm can be discolored. It can be anything from an off-white to a yellow to a green. Sometimes there can be blood in it. And really what happens is this cough that is chronic can sometimes occasionally get worse, and that's what's called an exacerbation or flare of bronchiectasis.
3: Dr. Swenson says BE can be mistaken for asthma or COPD because the symptoms can be similar. Early diagnosis is important because airway damage can worsen over time and cannot be reversed.
28: And that can give us just a wealth of information, not only in terms of evaluating the airways to see if there's bronchiectasis, but it also looks at a lot of other different lung conditions as well.
3: People with ongoing respiratory symptoms are encouraged to talk with their health care provider and ask about further testing.
24: More information is available at suspectbe.com. Republican Kansas Attorney General Chris Kobach and Democrat challenger Chris Mann met for a debate on Tuesday in Johnson County. Grace Hills has more for the Kansas News Service.
4: Kobach, who's the Republican incumbent, spent time defending his record and attributing his leadership to the lowest crime rate Kansas has seen in over 50 years.
5: I'm endorsed by 50 county sheriffs. I think he's endorsed by two.
4: Mann points out that he has now been endorsed by the Kansas State Lodge Fraternal Order of Police. Mann said he's running to refocus the Attorney General's office back on law enforcement.
6: We need to take this office away from one man's political agenda and bring it back to the people of Kansas.
4: Kobach and Mann faced off in the 2022 election, too. Kobach won by less than 2 percentage points then. It's expected to be a competitive race again this year. For the Kansas News Service, I'm Grace Hills.
24: A new report from Kansas Action for Children highlights the ongoing problem of food insecurity among children across the state. The report examines child nutrition and hunger, including the challenges families face in providing consistent access to nutritious meals. Food insecurity can affect more than a child's diet. A lack of reliable access to food can impact children's health, development, concentration, and ability to succeed in school. 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Kansas Action for Children works to improve the well-being of children and families through research, advocacy, and public policy. The report is intended to help inform policymakers and community leaders about the challenges facing Kansas families and potential ways to address childhood hunger. The full report is available through Kansas Action for Children at kac.org. And that was your news out of Kansas in today's Evening Kansas Journal entry. For more news from the KFRM listening area, visit kfrm.com. For your KFRM news, the voice of the Plains, I'm Shay Smith.
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13: Hi, once again, everyone. 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Check into sports. Big night last night for former Kansas Jayhawk Jalen Daniels, who was an undrafted free agent as a rookie and signed on with the Tampa Bay Buccaneers. Of course, he was a backup to Baker Mayfield, but Mayfield out last week and this week as well with a dislocated thumb. Jalen Daniels, week two as a starting quarterback in the NFL on the road against the Dallas Cowboys, and he was phenomenal, going 19 of 25. And more impressively than that, Daniels completed all 8 of his throws on the opening possession that took 10 minutes and 58 seconds off the clock, a 15-play, 73-yard march to the end zone. That's the longest NFL drive as far as time in 19 years. He got some real help from running back Bucky Irving, who had a 72-yard score and 165 yards on the ground. And Tampa Bay gets their first win of the season at Dallas, who drops to 2-3. Let's go to Big 12 football that begins the weekend tonight. Eighth-ranked BYU is at home against Iowa State. BYU a little dinged up in the running back room. They've got their first two running backs are injured out of the game for tonight's matchup. They are ranked 8th in the nation and sitting at 2-0 in Big 12 play. They're 4-0 overall. Iowa State comes into the matchup with a 3-2 mark, 1-1 in Big 12 play. Big 12 has 5 teams in the Associated Press Top 25, 8th-ranked BYU, 11th-ranked Texas Tech, 12th-ranked Utah, 18th-ranked Oklahoma State, and 22nd-ranked Houston, who visits Bill Snyder Family Stadium tomorrow afternoon at 2:30. Again, 19th-ranked in the AP, Houston at K-State, 2:30 kickoff. Other matchups include Arizona at West Virginia. That'll be an 11 a.m. kick. Central Florida is at Oklahoma State, 18th-ranked, 11 a.m. Kansas Jayhawks are at 12th-ranked Utah. That'll be tomorrow night at
8: 9:15, and then it's Arizona State hosting Hawaii, and that will be a 9:30 kickoff. Byes this week for Baylor, Cincinnati, Colorado, TCU, and ninth-ranked Texas Tech. And in Major League Baseball, Chicago White Sox trying to close it out last night, had the lead, and then Cleveland erupted in the sixth inning to come back and take a 9-5 victory. That gets the division series to a winner-take-all Game 5, and that'll be played tomorrow night. Cleveland trying to become the first team to be down 2-0 and win a best-of-five series since 2017. So looking to sports on a Friday for 550 AM radio. I'm Rocky Downing.
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10: Here's a look at your weatherology forecast. I'm meteorologist Laura Lockwood. We'll continue to see unseasonably warm temperatures across the nation's midsection, with that ridge aloft well off to the north for this time of the year. As we finish out our work week and head into the beginning of our weekend, we're monitoring a cool front that will be sinking southeast through the region this weekend. We'll begin to see that cold front approach the area late Saturday into Sunday, and we'll continue to see that boundary slowly sink to the south and east as we finish out our weekend and head back into the work week. Temperatures will be significantly cooler behind this boundary, many locations cooling to near and even slightly below normal for this time of the year. Along this boundary, we'll also have the possibility of showers and thunderstorms, some very gusty winds out ahead of it as well. But once again, leading up to that cold front, unseasonably warm temperatures will continue to dominate a good portion of the central plains. Average high for this time of the year is the mid to upper 60s through most of Nebraska. Low 70s in southern Nebraska and northern Kansas. Mid 70s, southern Kansas and northern Oklahoma. And we'll be seeing temperatures 15 to 25 degrees above that as we finish out our work week and head into our weekend. But once that cold front works its way through the region, many locations will be cooling to near and even slightly below normal for this time of the year. And we'll have some lingering instability behind it as well, so we do have the possibility of off and on shower activity as we head through the following work week, along with those cooler temperatures. Taking a closer look at our forecast for the area. Tonight, mainly clear. Temperatures cool into the low to mid 60s through most of the region. We'll see a couple upper 50s in southwestern Nebraska and northwestern Kansas. Saturday, another warm one, with temperatures climbing into the upper 80s and low 90s throughout the region. Saturday night, that cold front begins to push southeast into the area. We'll have a few clouds across northwestern portions of our region. Temperatures, however, remain mild just ahead of that boundary, with those lows dipping down into the low to mid 60s through most of the region. Then as we head through the day on Sunday, we'll see that cooler air work its way into the extreme northwestern portions of Nebraska. Southern Nebraska, Kansas, and northern Oklahoma remaining quite mild, with highs in the upper 80s and low 90s. And as we head into...
24: Now time for the market recap for this Friday, October 9th. December corn down 20 and a half at 479 and three quarters. March down 21 at 494 and a half. And May down 20 and a quarter at 502. December Kansas City wheat down 17 at 719 and a quarter. March down 17 and a quarter at 731 and three quarters. And May down 16 and a half at 736 and three quarters. December Chicago wheat down 12 and a quarter at 671. March down 12 and a half at 685 and a quarter. And May down 12 at 692. November soybeans up 4.5 at 1292. January up 4.5 at 1308 and three quarters. And March up 4.75 at 1318 and three quarters. October soybean meal up 8 at 368.70. December up 8 at 365.60.
11: and January up 6.20 at $363.70. October soybean oil up 10 at $67.72. December up 10 at $68.02. And January up 11 at $68.23. In the livestock futures, October live cattle up 3.10 at $224.97. December up 3.50 at $227.05. And February up 3.62 at $229.47. October feeder cattle up 5.82 at $343.85. November up 7.07 at $341.95. And January up 7.92 at $336.35. October lean hogs down 77 at $75.05. December down 77 at $67.82. And February down 62 at $69.25. In the oil futures, West Texas crude up 30 cents at $91.79. Gasoline down 2 cents at $3.28. And heating oil down 14 cents at $4.73. And that's been the market recap for this Friday, October 9th. I'm Lexi Bates.
12: This is Steve Knopfinger, and it's time for your Ag News on this Friday, October 9th. The United Sorghum Checkoff Program named Clint White as its next executive director, effective October 1st. White succeeds Norma Ritz Johnson, who will stay with the organization through January 12, 2027, to assist with the leadership transition before retiring. White has served as the Checkoff's Director of Communications since 2021, leading consumer marketing efforts, producer outreach, and industry partnerships. He has also helped connect sorghum research initiatives with market development opportunities. Sorghum Checkoff Board Chair Kim Baldwin says White brings strong relationships, innovative ideas, and a deep understanding of the organization's responsibility to farmers. White has more than 20 years of communications and marketing experience and has earned multiple industry awards. Before joining the Checkoff, he held leadership roles with Chuck E. Cheese's, the Thomas Agency, and Fossil. As executive director, he'll work with the producer-led board and CEO Tim Lust to guide investments in crop improvement, market development, and education programs for U.S. sorghum growers. More than 60 members of Congress are urging the U.S. International Trade Commission to support American sheep producers as it investigates the impact of imported lamb meat on the domestic industry. Senator Steve Daines of Montana and Representative Celeste Malloy of Utah led a bipartisan letter signed by 68 lawmakers asking the commission to review evidence presented in an ongoing global safeguard investigation. If warranted, they recommended relief for U.S. producers. The effort follows a safeguard petition requested by the American Sheep Industry Association and a subsequent investigation launched by the U.S. International Trade Commission in July. An injury hearing is scheduled for October 16th. American Sheep Industry Executive Director Mike Michener thanked lawmakers for supporting American sheep producers, saying their efforts help protect domestic supply chains and rural communities. According to American Sheep Industry, imported lamb now accounts for more than 70% of the lamb available to U.S. consumers, contributing to lost sales and market share for domestic producers. ARC and PLC will pay out a record amount to producers this year under last year's Working Families Tax Cut Act.
14: The Working Families Tax Cut Act increased spending for these programs by $14 billion.
12: That's Iowa Senator Chuck Grassley referring to ARC and PLC, which he says now have updated revenue floors and reference prices.
14: That's $4.10 for corn, $10 for soybeans. Soybeans is way above that. Corn is still above $4.10, but not entirely profitable.
12: The tax cut bill also increased payment limits, made crop insurance more affordable and disaster aid more accessible, and added $30 million in base acres. Separately, Grassley says his farmers and others will get added tax breaks.
14: Iowans can now defer capital gains taxes on the sale of farmland into annual installments, spreading the cost over a few years instead of one large tax bill.
12: And there's a permanent extension of bonus depreciation and another 20% business income tax deduction. As for the estate tax,
14: the Working Families Tax Cut Act permanently doubles the death tax exemption, making it easier to pass the family farm down from one generation to the next.
12: Democrats opposed the president's bill, arguing it cut Medicaid and SNAP and largely provided tax breaks for the rich. Grassley and other Republicans argued that without it, Americans would have faced the largest tax hike ever. The GOP is citing the bill's benefits again as Republicans face competitive races in several red farm states. Pork remains one of the world's leading protein sources and continues to play a major role in global food systems. Its popularity is driven by strong consumer demand, nutritional value, and the ability to fit into a wide range of cuisines and cooking styles. Across many countries, pork is a staple ingredient in everyday meals. Consumers enjoy it in roasted dishes, grilled recipes, sausages, stir fries, sandwiches, and countless regional specialties. While some religious traditions prohibit pork consumption, global demand remains strong enough for pork to rank among the most consumed meats worldwide. Industry organizations are working to strengthen that demand even further. Recent promotional efforts have focused on showcasing pork as a flavorful and versatile protein that fits modern lifestyles. The goal is to encourage consumers to view pork as an everyday meal option rather than an occasional purchase. Consumer research highlights one of pork's biggest advantages, flavor. Studies have shown that pork contains a wide range of taste characteristics, including savory, sweet, nutty, floury, fruity, and aromatic notes. Food experts say these complex flavors make pork highly adaptable across different cuisines. Different cuts and preparation methods bring out different flavor experiences. Grilling, roasting, smoking, and air frying can each emphasize unique characteristics while maintaining tenderness and taste. This flexibility allows pork to be paired with a wide variety of ingredients and seasonings. Nutrition also continues to support pork's strong market position. Lean pork is a rich source of protein and provides key vitamins and minerals needed for growth and health. Nutrients such as vitamin B12, vitamin B6, zinc, selenium, and iron make pork an important option for consumers seeking balanced diets. The pork sector's impact extends beyond food. Pig-derived products contribute to healthcare applications and manufacturing processes. Over the years, researchers and medical professionals have utilized materials from pigs in treatments and life-saving procedures. Modern swine production also benefits from ongoing improvements in animal care, nutrition, and farm management. Producers continue to invest in practices that support animal well-being while maintaining productivity and efficiency. These efforts help ensure a reliable supply of pork for domestic and international markets. And that's been a look at your Ag News on this Friday, October 9th.
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17: It's Trish Swoboda and Shay Smith here with a look at your Kansas Journal entry. The Kansas Journal entry gives you a chance to go back and listen to the stories that played on the Kansas Journal entry throughout the week. Chapter 1 of the Kansas Journal entry is brought to you by Briggs Heartland Beds and Carrico Implement. The Kansas Bureau of Investigation is investigating an officer-involved shooting that occurred Sunday afternoon in Topeka. The Topeka Police Department requested KBI assistance at about 5:30 p.m. Sunday. KBI agents and the crime scene response team responded to the scene. At about 4:28 p.m., two Topeka officers went to a residence in the 3100 block of Southwest Chelsea Drive to locate a 47-year-old man wanted in connection with a previous incident and arrest.
0: The man allowed officers inside but fled to a back room when officers attempted to take him into custody. According to preliminary information, he retrieved a firearm and fired at officers after being ordered to drop the weapon. One officer returned fire, striking the man. Emergency medical personnel responded, but the man died from his injuries. No officers were injured. The investigation remains ongoing. Once complete, the findings will be presented to the Shawnee County District Attorney's Office for review.
1: Kansas officials are stepping in to stabilize the Ogallala Aquifer in southwest Kansas, despite the wishes of the local conservation district. Groundwater Management District 3 covers all of southwest Kansas. That region averages the largest declines in the aquifer. The district has responded to a new law by submitting its first district-wide water saving plan. But the state has criticized the plan twice, saying it is not aggressive enough. Trevor Ehring is a civil engineer for the district.
16: The state was there at every meeting throughout the whole 3 years. And to wait until right when the thing is due
1: covers all of southwest Kansas. That region averages the largest declines in the aquifer. The district has responded to a new law by submitting its first district-wide water saving plan. But the state has criticized the plan twice, saying it is not aggressive enough. Trevor Ehring is a civil engineer for the district.
16: The state was there at every meeting throughout the whole 3 years.

0: to implement parts of the plan soon to save water as soon as possible.
1: A Kansas grant program that has traditionally focused on rural downtowns is expanding to some larger cities. The deadline to apply for these grants is next month. State House reporter Zach Boblett has more.
2: The state is making $1.5 million available in the latest round of grants from the Historic Economic Asset Lifeline Program. HEAL grants were previously limited to communities with 50,000 people or less. This year, half the funds will also go to distressed urban communities, in addition to rural areas. Now, larger communities can apply if their downtown includes a distressed census tract. Tricia Purden, the director of the Office of Rural Prosperity, says bigger cities face many of the same challenges as small towns.
3: Just like our rural communities, they didn't have the resources to make the case to save some of these historic buildings in downtown.
2: Applications for the HEAL program are due November 20th. For the Kansas News Service, I'm Zach Boblin in Topeka.
0: Last week, Kansas Attorney General Chris Kobach announced Kansas has reached a settlement with Roblox aimed at improving online safety for children. The agreement includes more than $10 million in financial commitments and requires Roblox to strengthen protections for young users. Roblox will pay the Kansas Attorney General's office $9.8 million over 3 years and provide $500,000 for a Kansas-focused public awareness campaign about online child safety. The company could also face $10 million in damages if it fails to meet the settlement terms. The agreement requires Roblox to use age checks for users, expand parental controls, and limit chats between children and unknown adults. The company will also strengthen efforts to prevent users from moving conversations to other platforms, such as Discord. Users under 16 will need parental approval to send or receive Robux, Roblox's digital currency. Roblox will also provide a Kansas-based law enforcement contact to help officials with safety concerns.
1: Kansas collected more than $1 billion in taxes in September, coming in nearly $57 million above estimates. State House reporter Zach Boblett has the details.
2: The total tax collection numbers are 5.5% higher than the state expected. It's also 7.7% more than the state collected in September of last year. Corporate income tax collections were a major factor, coming in at more than $58 million above projections. Individual income tax collections fell just short of expectations, while sales and use tax collections were nearly 3% above estimates. At the Kansas State House, I'm Zach Boblett.
0: Last week, the Federal Bureau of Indian Education named Alex Redcorn as the new president of Haskell Indian Nations University in Lawrence. KMUW's Daniel Cottle reports.
4: Redcorn is a member of the Osage Nation who grew up in Oklahoma and Kansas. He has led indigenous education programs at both Kansas State University and the University of Kansas. Redcorn will now lead Haskell, which is overseen by the federal government. In 2025, the Trump administration fired 35 employees at Haskell as part of sweeping federal layoffs. Redcorn says the school is increasingly turning to outside funding sources.
5: We have been moving forward with posting a lot of positions and trying to look at what we have strategically and, again, through external funding as well to repopulate our needs.
4: Haskell serves American Indians and Alaska Natives from 140 federally recognized tribes. For the Kansas News Service, I'm Daniel Cottle.
1: And that's a look at Chapter 1 of the Kansas Journal entry. Don't go anywhere. We'll be back with Chapter 2.
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0: Swoboda and Shay Smith back with a look at your Kansas Journal entry. Chapter 2 of the Kansas Journal entry is brought to you by Presbyterian Manor and Mike Campbell Big Iron Realty. State officials have again rejected a local plan to conserve water in southwest Kansas, allowing the state to step in. The local conservation district argues their plan values farmers' input. Kaylin Moore of the Kansas News Service reports.
1: In 2023, the state passed a law requiring local groundwater districts to submit conservation plans, or else the state gets involved. Groundwater Management District 3 is where Kansas produces most of the state's beef, dairy, and energy. It's also where the Ogallala Aquifer has been depleted the fastest. Because of that, the Division of Water Resources feels the district's plan lacks urgency. Trevor Ehring, a civil engineer with the district, says the plan tried to balance conservation with input from local farmers.
2: Maybe they don't love the plan or even like it, but I think that what we put out there is something that the vast majority of our farmers can live with.
1: The state says it will develop its own conservation plan for the district. For the Kansas News Service, I'm Kaylin Moore in Liberal.
3: People could be walking out to their ponds this time of year and finding that their pond has turned green. K-State Fisheries and Aquatics Extension Specialist Joe Gerken explains a few factors that could be contributing to a pond changing to a different color.
4: This is the time where growth is still happening, and there's been a lot of growth throughout the season. So there's a lot of plant material in the ponds that we're talking about. And a lot of times this is the time of year where it's all coming together and we're starting to see ponds be really, really green.
3: Gerken says the type and location of the algae can help determine what is growing in the pond. Some algae may appear mainly on the surface, while others can spread throughout the water. He discusses tips of what people can establish and change to help keep a pond the color it is meant to be.
4: Planning ahead is a big part of it. And so things like having riparian vegetation along the borders, not just around our pond, but throughout our watershed, anywhere that water is flowing into our pond. And then, you know, the last thing would be when we're applying nutrients to our fields, making sure that we're applying the right amounts so that that excessive nutrient loading is not just washing into our ponds and feeding this excessive vegetation issue.
3: More information can be found at wildlife.ksu.edu.
0: Kansas communities are trying new ways to address childcare shortages through a new state program. The Kansas Department of Health and Environment launched the Child Care Zones program in 2025. The program provides support to groups of counties working together to improve childcare access and strengthen the childcare workforce. 7 regional zones are testing different solutions. Efforts include recruiting and retaining child care workers, providing financial help to providers, expanding evening and overnight care, and creating substitute provider networks. Some communities are also working with local businesses to develop child care partnerships and family-friendly policies. Other projects include school-based child care, career programs for high school students, and support for child care providers with business operations. The program is funded through a federal grant. The grants are scheduled to end in late 2026, but communities are working on ways to continue successful programs after the funding ends.
3: A Wichita fire official says 28 people were evacuated after a reported gas leak at an elementary school on the city's west side Tuesday morning. KAKE reports emergency crews responded shortly after 10:30 a.m. to Dodge Literacy Magnet Elementary School at 4801 West 2nd Street. Battalion Chief Jose Acadiz said crews arrived as the school was being evacuated. EMS evacuated 26 students and 2 teachers who reported headaches and nausea. No one was taken to a hospital. Acadiz said USD 259 contacted the parents of the affected students. The school was holding an assembly in the gym when the odor was reported. Firefighters determined there was no gas leak. Acadiz said the smell came from an antifreeze container being used during maintenance on the school's HVAC system. A USD 259 spokesperson said the Wichita Fire Department gave the all clear and students were returning to the building.
0: Education officials will receive the latest state exam data next week at the Kansas State Board of Education meeting. KMUW's Daniel Cottle reports.
5: Board members will get a look at how students performed on state assessments last school year. That comes as the state is exploring a pilot program at a handful of school districts in which students take state exams throughout the year rather than once in the spring. The board will also continue discussing the use of technology in class. A draft plan would require districts to adopt policies governing how students use school-owned devices. Board members are expected to finalize the policy with plans to vote on it in November. For the Kansas News Service, I'm Daniel Cottle.
3: Fort Hays State University could be changing course on plans to close the Sternberg Museum of Natural History. University President Teza Mason told the Ellis County Commission today that new partnerships and donations from the community could keep the museum open beyond this year.
6: We're very grateful and optimistic about reaching our $1 million goal of additional support from the community for fiscal year 27.
3: Fort Hays State announced last week that it was closing the Sternberg in December because of state budget cuts. Shortly afterward, museum supporters launched an online fundraising campaign in hopes of saving it. Mason says the university has since formed a faculty staff group to develop a plan for operating the Sternberg into next year.
0: October is National Energy Awareness Month, a time for consumers to take a closer look at how energy is produced, used, and conserved across the country. The U.S. Department of Energy recognizes October as National Energy Awareness Month. The annual observance encourages Americans to think about their energy use throughout the year, particularly as colder weather approaches and household energy needs can increase. The Retail Energy Supply Association, or RESA, says renewable energy is the fastest growing energy source in the United States. However, petroleum and natural gas remain among the nation's most consumed energy sources. RESA says understanding energy choices can help consumers find plans that fit their household or business needs, including options involving renewable energy. The organization encourages consumers to learn more about energy use and available choices as part of National Energy Awareness Month.
3: A program that gives Kansas prison inmates job experience training wild horses was in jeopardy of shutting down, but it will survive thanks to a new funding agreement. Funding for the Wild Horse Program at the Hutchinson Correctional Facility has been renewed for 5 more years. The Kansas Department of Corrections and the Federal Bureau of Land Management reached the agreement. The program teaches inmates to tame and train wild horses. Horses from 10 different states are then available for adoption. Officials say the 25-year-old program prepares inmates for life after incarceration by teaching job skills, including time management. Manager Darren Luthai says inmates enjoy their time with the horses.
7: Well, they like the fact that they can get outside, away from all the inside stuff. And a lot of them would like to just stay out here. They don't want to go back in.
3: The program has adopted out more than 200 horses this year.
0: And that's a look at Chapter 2 of the Kansas Journal entry. Don't go anywhere. We'll be back with Chapter 3.
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0: It's Church Swoboda and Shay Smith back with a look at your Kansas Journal entry. Chapter 3 of the Kansas Journal entry is brought to you by Morton Buildings. A California-based stockholder rights law firm is investigating Deep Vision after a report criticizing the company's project in southeast Kansas caused its stock to go down. The report from Iceberg Research criticized parts of Deep Vision's plans for its 1 mile underground nuclear reactor in Parsons. Deep Vision has pushed back on the report, saying there were distortions and mischaracterizations. A statement Monday from the Johnson Fistel law firm says its investigation is on behalf of investors who suffered losses following the report.
3: The Kansas Department for Children and Families announced it is partnering with Binti, a child welfare technology company, to help connect children with relatives and trusted adults. The new family finding and engagement platform will help DCF workers quickly identify family members and other people who can provide support and potentially care for children in foster care. Research shows children generally do better when they stay connected to relatives and people they know. The goal is to help more children remain with family or find safe, permanent homes. Currently, DCF workers use several systems and resources to search for relatives and document their efforts. The new platform will bring those efforts together in one place, making information easier to track and share. The one-year contract with Binti costs $624,620, with options for three additional one-year renewals. DCF expects the platform to be operational in 2027.
0: Forbes Field Air National Guard Base in Topeka is one of four locations being considered for the Air National Guard's next KC-46A Pegasus aircraft conversion. The Secretary of the Air Force approved Forbes Field, along with bases in Maine, Mississippi, and Ohio, as candidate locations for Mission Operations Base 9, or MOB-9. Governor Laura Kelly said being selected recognizes the capabilities, infrastructure, and personnel at Forbes Field. The selected base will receive 8 KC-46A aircraft as it transitions from the KC-135 Stratotanker. The Air National Guard plans to hold town halls with the four candidate locations in the coming weeks to discuss site survey criteria and the next steps. A final basing decision has not been announced.
3: An overnight fire caused significant damage to Sunflower Adult Day services in Salina. Firefighters were called shortly after midnight and found flames on both floors of the two-story building. The building's only occupant escaped safely, and no one else was inside, according to Salina 311. The fire was under control within about 20 minutes. Both floors suffered fire damage, with smoke damage throughout the building. The damage has temporarily stopped the organization's services for older adults and their families. Sunflower Adult Day Services posted a statement on its Facebook. To all of our Sunflower families, our future is unknown at this time. We are devastated right now and need to process this. We would certainly welcome prayers for this very unfortunate tragedy. The organization said it will provide updates on its Facebook and its website. The cause of the fire is under investigation.
0: Health and wellness experts say people do not have to completely change their routines to make healthier choices. Dawn Jackson-Blattner, registered dietitian and nutritionist, said small manageable changes can help people build healthy habits without feeling overwhelmed.
10: One of the things I'll tell you I just have really liked in the spirit of small changes is I do Sunday mini reset for my week. And on Sundays, I will take about half an hour and I will ingredient prep. So I'm not doing full meal prep. I'm just doing ingredient prep where I'll do some hard-boiled eggs, some roasted veggies, maybe make some turkey burgers or turkey meatballs. And then my fridge on a rushing Monday, Tuesday, and Wednesday, I have food that I can go in there and eat, and it sets me up for success.
0: Small steps such as preparing healthy ingredients ahead of time or adding a few minutes of movement to the day can help people build momentum.
10: You can get extra steps by parking farther away and taking the stairs, maybe walking on a walking pad when you're watching TV, a little 5-minute walk after dinner. All of those things actually count. Those are really important things to add to your day. You know, you think about 5-minute walk, oh, what's that going to do? Oh, it's a lot better than a 0-minute walk.
0: Blattner reminds people not to become discouraged if they cannot immediately establish a perfect routine. She said to have fun with it and start with small changes.
3: The Kansas Highway Patrol, or KHP, is investigating a crash that closed northbound Interstate 35 in Olathe for more than 7 hours this morning. The crash happened shortly before 2:30 a.m. near the 127th Street Bridge. According to the KHP crash log, a northbound semi hauling a 2018 Hyundai trailer drifted onto the right shoulder. The driver overcorrected, causing the semi to overturn and hit the median. The driver, a 25-year-old male of California, was pronounced dead at the scene. The Olathe Police Department reported the closure around 3:35 a.m. and said the northbound lanes would be closed for several hours. Drivers were being diverted onto Santa Fe Street, causing traffic to back up on I-35. The crash remains under investigation.
0: A new Medicaid waiver in Kansas will help people with disabilities afford services, including therapies and employment support, to help them live independently. Rachel Schnelli with the Kansas News Service reports.
11: The Home and Community-Based Services Waiver through the Kansas Department for Aging and Disabilities is for individuals that do not require 24-hour care. Seth Kilber with KDADS says this could help reduce an existing waitlist for similar services. But some people are worried that the $20,000 per year may not be enough to help everyone in need.
12: Then when you start building out your service plan and how many hours you need in a month of personal care, it spins down pretty fast.
11: There's an estimated 5,300 people on the waitlist for similar services through another program. The department is urging people on the waitlist the longest to apply for the new program. For the Kansas News Service, I'm Rachel Schnelli in Pittsburgh.
3: Governor Laura Kelly told Southwest Kansans on Monday that the state has felt the economic aftermath of federal immigration enforcement that took place last month. Kaylin Moore of the Kansas News Service reports.
13: At a meeting with a union that represents beef packing plant workers, residents voiced their concerns about recent immigration sweeps. Agriculture industry leaders were quick to condemn the level of enforcement in the region, citing disruptions to the beef supply and processing facilities that rely on immigrant labor. Kelly says she was contacted by those in the ag sector, and she was told money was lost just 2 days into the operation.
14: The last number I was quoted was $14 million as of that day.
13: Kelly says Kansas ag leaders were concerned, but she also told the crowd there was little she can do for communities living in fear after the federal government's actions. For the Kansas News Service, I'm Kaylin Moore in Dodge City.
0: This week is Fire Prevention Week, and the American Red Cross of Greater Kansas is encouraging families to take steps to prevent home fires and prepare for emergencies. Red Cross disaster teams in Greater Kansas have responded to more than 160 home fires since the beginning of 2026. Nationally, the organization responds to more than 60,000 disasters each year, with most involving home fires. The Red Cross recommends families create and practice a fire escape plan twice a year. Everyone should know two ways to get out of every room and have a designated meeting place a safe distance from the home. Families should also make sure smoke alarms are installed on every level and inside and outside sleeping areas. Alarms should be tested monthly and replaced after 10 years. To prevent fires, never leave cooking unattended and keep flammable items away from heat sources. When using space heaters, keep at least 3 feet of clearance and plug them directly into wall outlets. More information about fire safety can be found on the American Red Cross website.
3: Many workers are skipping lunch because they feel pressure to stay at their desks, according to a new 2026 lunch report from EZ Cater. The report, based on a survey of 1,000 workers, found that about 1 in 3 employees say workplace culture makes it difficult to step away for lunch. Registered dietitian Dawn Jackson-Blattner said skipping lunch can also affect how employees perform.
10: If you skip lunch, your productivity suffers. You have less focus, you're more likely to make mistakes, and the lunch report found that nearly 8 in 10 workers are reporting being hangry at the office. But that same number of workers say if they just would step away from their desk at lunch, they would be more productive.
3: The report also found that lunchtime can be a lonely part of the workday. More than 60% of employees said they eat lunch alone, even when they are working in an office. More than half said they would prefer a more collaborative lunch experience with coworkers.
10: Over 60% of people are eating lunch alone even when they're in the office, but over 50% of them wish that their lunch was more collaborative. They want to eat with their coworkers.
3: Employers can encourage workers to schedule a 30-minute lunch break and step away from their desks. Catered meals can also give employees an opportunity to connect, build relationships, and improve teamwork. The full report and workplace catering information are available at ezcater.com.
0: And that's a look at Chapter 3 of the Kansas Journal entry. 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
15: mainly clear skies in store across the region tonight. We'll see temperatures falling back into the mid-60s over most of the region. Northwestern Nebraska will see temperatures in the low 50s, and we'll see upper 50s and low 60s across southern Kansas into central and eastern portions of Oklahoma. Another warm day for most of the region Saturday. Lots of sunshine. We will see more cloud cover building into western Nebraska and portions of western Kansas late in the afternoon. High temperatures in the upper 80s and lower 90s across most of the region. Sunday, we'll see that cloud cover building a little bit further east, and that'll bring down temperatures in western Nebraska. Highs there in the low to mid 70s. The rest of the region still, once again, looking at temperatures in the upper 80s and lower 90s. On Monday, we'll see partly cloudy skies with temperatures in the low to mid 70s over northern and central Nebraska, and yet another day in the 80s and 90s across Kansas and Oklahoma. That's a look at your latest forecast. I'm meteorologist Ray Miller from the Weatherology Weather Center.
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18: I'm Lexi Bates for KFRM. Joining me is Amy Miller. She's the Clay County Executive Director of the Farm Service Agency. Amy, thank you so much for joining me today.
19: Hey, thanks for having me, Lexi. I'm excited to be here and talk a little bit about what's going on at FSA.
18: Yeah, could you tell us what the ARC PLC program is?
19: ARC PLC is an annual subsidy program through USDA that is designed to ensure financial stability for crop producers. So we've had the same program since 2024. It's known as the Agricultural Revenue Coverage and Price Loss Coverage. Election and enrollment happens every year, and then payment occurs the following year.
18: And what is the election and enrollment dates for producers to sign up?
19: Election and enrollment is now open for 2026 until December 11th. Now, FSA is getting a late enrollment for 2026 due to the base allocation that we've been doing over the summer. So normally, election and enrollment is done by March 15th. But for 2026, the election and enrollment period is now through December 11th. Multi-year contracts are available as well. So what you pick this year will roll to each new year because election and enrollment are annual every year.
18: And what is the difference between the revenue and price option?
19: So ARC or revenue, if the calculated value of the crop in Clay County is less than the benchmark or the normal, then revenue triggers. Revenue is calculated using the county average yield times the national average price versus PLC or price. If the national average price is less than the reference price, then price triggers. The price is a national weighted marketing average for the year. Neither option is tied to what any producer has personally planted. It is all about the base acres and program yields.
18: And could you briefly summarize what we talked about today concerning the ARC PLC program?
19: So again, election and enrollment for 2026 is now open through December 11th. That is less than 60 work days, so we are encouraging producers that they can call the FSA office and make appointments. Multi-year contracts are available when producers come in, and then there are also several things online, including calculators, fact sheets about the program that producers can use to educate themselves at farmers.gov.
18: Awesome. Well, thanks so much for joining me today, Amy.
19: Absolutely. Thank you.
18: That's been Amy Miller, the County Executive Director for the Farm Service Agency. I'm Lexi Bates for KFRM.
20: This is The Making of America from the Jefferson Media Group. Historians claim that he was a soldier, a scout, a gambler, a gunslinger, a showman, an actor, a lawman, and a cattle rustler. He was born in 1837 in Homer, Illinois, and was shot in the back in the middle of a card game in a town called Deadwood while holding two pairs in his hands, aces and eights. While Marshal of Abilene, Texas, he was challenged to a gunfight by Phil Coe, who tried to scare the marshal by telling him he had killed a crow in flight. The marshal replied, "Did the crow have a pistol? Was he shooting back? Because I will be." Coe hesitated and then drew his pistol, but Wild Bill Hickok drew his faster. This has been The Making of America. I'm Michael Emerson, and you can visit us at jeffersonmediagroup.com.
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23: This hour from Town Hall, I'm Mary Rose. A change in the president's schedule due to Hurricane Isaias, correspondent Laura Winters reports.
24: The White House saying President Trump has canceled plans to attend Saturday night's SEC football game between Alabama and Georgia, which is being held in Tuscaloosa. The hurricane is expected to make landfall on the Gulf Coast Saturday morning. Lots of rain and wind in the Alabama forecast.
23: Tempers flared during a U.S. Senate debate in Grand Rapids, Michigan.
24: A fiery debate between Republican Mike Rogers and Democrat Abdul El-Sayed. Rogers calling El-Sayed a con man for describing himself as a doctor, despite not having a medical license. And on the topic of campaign funds, Rogers saying this.
25: So that means you're bought off by George Soros' family. That means that you're bought off by Hamas, Hezbollah, Al-Qaeda. Those people who are supporting you, pour that money into your campaign. This is You begged Chuck Schumer. Matter of fact, you had to sneak by the trash cans in the back of the building to beg for that money.
23: Laura Winters reporting. The University of Michigan's October report shows consumer confidence lowered this month, with Republicans believing it is a stark reminder of why voters are demanding a return to President Trump's America First agenda. AI is being considered as a tool by more shoppers for Black Friday and Cyber Monday this year. A new report from YouGov found planned AI use among likely holiday shoppers more than doubled since last year, at 34% planning to use AI. Those planning to use or considering using AI to shop said trying to find the best price is their top reason to use the technology. More on these stories at townhall.com.
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23: Consumer sentiment hit a five-month low in October.
31: The University of Michigan's early reading for the month edged lower on concerns over high prices and worries about the economy. The survey noted a steep drop in sentiment among lower-income consumers as frustration over the cost of living continues to rise. Both short- and long-term inflation expectations increased to their highest levels since May.
1: I'm at Mattinson.
23: Meta is admitting its algorithm has been suggesting a song by the rock band Creed to users too often. In a statement Friday, the tech giant said it found Instagram users were being suggested to use the 1999 song Higher on posts and stories more than intended. This comes after many across social media began noticing the trend and posting about it. One user on X noted it was even suggested to them to use a post about their Caesar salad. Breaking news, townhall.com. President Trump is touting the installation of a 13-foot Christopher Columbus statue on the White House grounds.
2: Trump hosted an event Friday celebrating the Monday holiday, which is also known as Indigenous Peoples Day. Trump said he resurrected Christopher Columbus, adding he's back to where he should be. He also praised Italian Americans, highlighting members of the community like Supreme Court Justice Samuel Alito, Hollywood icon Sylvester Stallone, and baseball legend the late Joe DiMaggio. I'm Wendy Swanson.
23: Katie Zachariah is the new White House press secretary. In a Truth Social post Friday, President Trump said Zachariah has an unblemished record of support and has been a loyal and brilliant supporter right from the beginning. She currently serves as senior communications advisor to Truth Social and briefly worked in the Department of Homeland Security. More on these stories at townhall.com.
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5: We continue with Our American Stories. We last left off with Frankie Avalon sharing the story of how he wrote a movie script about teens, well, just having fun on the beach. Casting the female role opposite of Frankie, well, that was up in the air. Let's return to Frankie Avalon.
6: I said, that's great. I'm better when she was young, and geez, that would be fun. And that's how we got together. They put us together. We did our first motion picture, Beach Party. It came out, we did it in January, I think. It came out kind of towards the start of the summer, and it was a tremendous success at the box office. And because of that, we had lots of fun doing those pictures. We made about seven and made tons of money for AIP. I always wanted to keep a career going. By not just being a teen idol. Of course, those days, you know, went by the wayside because you're married, you got kids, and, you know, and your fan base kind of dwindles. And so I wanted to get into the nightclub business, which I did. I worked with a lot of good people that helped me develop a show and act. And, of course, I opened up at the Copacabana, which once you made the Copacabana, you were really you were in show business. And I would play the show business under contract with them for about 5 years. And about 1971 or two, whatever it was, I'm playing at the Copa, and they wanted to do a promotion for a Broadway show that was playing there called Grease. And I said, sure, I'll go. It was in the afternoon, and I met the cast. And Travolta, by the way, was in that show as one of the side guys, one of the chorus boys. And I saw the play, and then time had gone by, and it was about 1977. I got a call. I was playing golf, and I got off the ninth hole. My manager was there with a script. He said, this is a script. Paramount wants you for this picture. I said, what's the picture called? He said, Grease. And I said, what character? He said, Teen Angel. And I thought about what I saw on Broadway, and I said, pass. And I went and played the second nine. I came back in. He was still there. He said, they will not take no. They would like to at least have a meeting with you. I said, okay. So I go in with Alan Carr and Patty Birch, who was the choreographer, and Randall Kleiser, who was the director. And they said, why don't you want to do this? I said, because I saw the play, and it's not my style. I said, you know, he was all in black. Comes off of a rope and black leather jacket and long sideburns and just little wiggles and this and sings this beauty school dropout. I said, not my style. They said, we'll change it. I said, what do you mean you'll change it? They said, we'll do it all in white. We'll get a piano over here. Let's see how you want to do it. They did. And in 1977, I went in for six days of rehearsals, 2 days of shooting the five-minute song, and Beauty School Dropout became a part of Grease, and Frankie Avalon was Teen Angel. When we were finally putting Grease together and at rehearsals, I said, look, I don't want to be a joke of this film. I think this is a good character, and it really is something important to this gal, her character. I don't want to be a joke. So they said, oh, no, we'll make this absolutely perfect for you, and the people are just going to love it. So when the picture comes out, they opened it, premiered it in Honolulu, and there was the big columnist, Liz Smith was her name. And in her column, she was at the premiere, and she said the film was fun, but when Frankie Avalon entered his part as Teen Angel singing Beauty School Dropout, the audience went wild. And when he left the scene, they applauded. So it made its mark. I had come home from a trip, and I'm sitting in my den with my wife, and the phone rings, and she hands me the phone. She says, it's for you. It's a Bobby De Niro. So I looked at her, and all of a sudden it clicked in my mind. It's Robert De Niro. Well, it didn't register with her because she thinks a kid that I grew up with in South Philly, a lot of Italian kids, thought it was Bobby De Niro. She didn't associate it at all. So he says, Frankie, it's Bobby. We're doing a picture with Scorsese. It's called Casino. And we know that you were the first guest to Lefty whose character was Robert De Niro. And Marty Scorsese likes to be so exacting with whatever he does. And he did research. He said he would like to use you to recreate that scene. And I said, sounds good to me. He said, when can you do it? I said, well, I'm home. And I'm home for about a week. He said, can you do it Monday? I said, fine with me. They sent the jet, and I got on the jet, went into the dressing room when I got to Las Vegas, went into Marty. He showed me the clip. And I went on the set, and I stayed there for about 14 hours shooting my one scene with De Niro.
0: Our first guest this evening is Frankie Avalon.
1: Well, I've got a large family.
0: How many kids do you have?
1: Very proud to say that we have 8 children. No, sure. Please. No, please.
0: That's amazing.
1: There's nothing to it. It's my pleasure.
6: And Joe Pesci was waiting for me after my scene. We went to this place called Joe Pig's. He had a Vesuvio restaurant. We went and had chicken meatballs, and the picture came out, and I was in the picture. Health has been very exciting for me for a long, long time. I got interested in not only just vitamins, but herbs. And I started back about 50 years ago in where I lived with my wife and 8 children. In North Hollywood, there was a place called Herb Products that was in North Hollywood. And I saw the sign and I went in there and I got very friendly with a man who was part of it. And John was his name. And he started introducing me to different kinds of herbs that were in big box forms. They weren't even capsules yet. And he would make capsules and put together different herbs. So I would start taking herbs, and I really got involved with it. And through the years, I started to say, Jesus, I should, people ask me, Frankie, what do you do? Well, I mean, you're still doing that. I'm in my 80s now, and I still go out there and still perform. I do a lot of singing. I do a lot of performing. I travel a lot, and I've been taking herbs, and I created a product with John called Zero Pain. It's a pain reliever that I brought onto a home shopping network, and we sold tons and tons of it. It still is available today. And I'm going to tell everybody listening, you talk about being healthy and being taking care of yourself. I have a company called Frankie Avalon Products. If you look at frankieavalon.com, you could look at what I've been doing for all these years, not only with the Zero Pain, which is a pain reliever, topical, which has helped so many people from Arnold Palmer to Ernie Banks to a lot of my friends in the business, and they still request it, and we still offer it to the public. But your health is very important. You never know when you're going to lose it, so keep trying to keep it. They had asked me to do a guest shot on American Idol. I said, okay, what do I do? They said, well, it's Simon Cowell's birthday, and the year of Venus was 1959. That's the year he was born. So we'd like to give him this little birthday gift and you singing Venus to him. I said, okay, but you got to, you know, stay in your dressing room. You got to be a surprise. So I go to my dressing room, and I watched my weight. I watched this. I was watching this, that, whatever. So I go to my dressing room, and they sent a whole box of candies and things. And I'm waiting. And I'm eating these red hots or whatever they are. But, well, I ate about two boxes of these things. So I'm ready to go on now. I've got 12 minutes to go on and do this. This is live, you know. And I said, I really don't feel good now. They got the paramedics right there. They take my blood pressure, I'm going through the roof. And they said, I don't think you should go on. And my blood pressure was very, very high. I went on and I did that song, not feeling 100%, but pulled it off. I came off of there, I calmed down with a lot of water and all this other stuff, and my blood pressure went down, and that was quite an experience for me. Like, the show goes on. Listen, I want to thank for the opportunity of having a great conversation, going through parts of my life. I could write a book, but I won't. But in the meantime, I just want to thank everybody that's been with me, and I've been with you for many, many years for being a part of my life. Thank you so much, and thanks to the good Lord for giving me the opportunity, to my wife, to my 8 children, to my 10 grandchildren. And stay well, and God bless.
5: And a terrific job on the storytelling and production by Greg Hengler. And a special thanks to Frankie Avalon for sharing his life's journey with us. That Beach Party series, well, it was a huge box office success. And Avalon, well, he'd go on to make a career for himself in the nightclub business as a prime act to play at the Copa and then all over the world. And then came Grease, that Paramount picture and that character Teen Angel. He passed. He said, that character is not my style. So they changed the character, and the rest is history. I have watched this movie more times than I would care to admit, because when you have a wife and a daughter, this, along with Mamma Mia, is required viewing at least a few times a year. And then, of course, that call from Robert De Niro, Bobby De Niro, probably a bunch of them in his South Philly neighborhood. Little did he know it was the Robert De Niro, and a scene in Casino. The story of Frankie Avalon, the story of America in a way, from nowhere to somewhere, and appreciating with great gratitude every single step along the way. Frankie Avalon's story here on Our American Stories.
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5: This is Lee Habib, and this is Our American Stories, the show where America is the star and the American people, coming to you from the city where the West begins, Fort Worth, Texas. You're about to hear the most notorious tragedy in the history of America's westward expansion, the Donner Party story. 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
7: It is odd to watch with what feverish ardor Americans pursue prosperity, ever tormented by the shadowy suspicion that they may not have chosen the shortest route to get it. They cleave to the things of this world as if assured that they will never die, and yet rush to snatch any that comes within their reach, as if they expected to stop living before they had relished them. Death steps in the end, and stops them before they have grown tired of this futile pursuit of that complete felicity which always escapes them. Alexis de Tocqueville.

0: May 1846. Thousands of men, women, and children riding, walking, pushing. They're heading for a new life 2,500 miles away. Germans, Belgians, French, Catholics, Presbyterians, Mormons. One of the world's great mass migrations begins. The pioneer spirit is moving west. In this colossal migration to Oregon and California, America will finally define its character. When the pioneer movement began, fewer than 20,000 white Americans lived west of the Mississippi River. 10 years later, a 500,000 pioneers stepped off into the western wilderness. It's the American dream. Then as now, the people want an already good life to get better. They can walk 10 miles a day for up to 6 months straight. Some go through 10 pairs of boots each. Half are children. En route, one in five of the women are pregnant. But these aren't America's poor. Families sell farms, save for 5 years to join the exodus, risking it all. Here's best-selling author Jeanette Walls.
1: I think if there is one episode that encapsulates the American spirit, I think it is probably the move west. Whip those mules and horses and cross those rivers and cross over those mountains to the unknown and say, I'm leaving everything behind. I'm leaving everything that I know behind to reinvent myself.
0: A wagon and oxen cost a minimum of $5,000 in today's money, but it buys a complete life support machine. The wagons carry a precious cargo, 1,000 pounds of supplies, and a grub stake for their journey. Your entire new life in the West. The pioneering spirit is ingenious. Essential drinking water captured from rain on the wagon canvas. Even the oxen's dung is fuel for fires. And like today, there are tolls. The Indians charge $10 for road and $100 for river crossings in modern money. But the greatest toll of all, human lives. In all, 20,000 Americans will die reaching the West. 10 graves for every mile. But of all the stories to come out of the West, none has cut more deeply into the imagination of the American people than the tale of the Donner Party. This one story of suffering and death will show just how far the pioneers will go to conquer the West. Here's historian Joseph King.
2: I think we're curious, you know, about people who've experienced hardship, who've gone through terrible ordeals. And certainly the Donner Party, you know, 87 people went through a crisis the like of which few human beings have ever faced. And we're curious about that. It can tell us something, I think, about ourselves, about the limits of human experience.
0: June 1846. 9 brand new covered wagons rattle out of Springfield, Illinois, and head west. One of their leaders is 62-year-old George Donner. His wife, Tamsin Donner, is a school teacher. But on the trail, women must be ready to do anything.
3: Oh, baby!
4: Another girl.
5: Oh, welcome to the world.
0: These women were made up of the strongest fiber possible. The journey is tough, but the going is good. Tamsin Donner writes in her journal.
6: I could never have believed we could have traveled so far with so little difficulty. Indeed, if we do not experience anything worse, I shall say the trouble is all in getting started.
0: But as leader of the wagon train, Tamsin's husband, George Donner, is aware there's one final obstacle to their journey, the Sierra Nevada. Peaks up to 14,000 feet. Failure to clear the mountain passes before the first snow falls. The consequences are terrifying.
3: And you've been listening to the story of the Donner Party with some really great backdrop, particularly that reading from de Tocqueville. And my goodness, there's no finer writer ever on the American character and the American people than Tocqueville. And that reading was just powerful and a great prelude to the story about this unsettlement, this unsettling nature of Americans. We're always moving to the next place and the next thing, this pioneering spirit. And my goodness, it was there in spades, and the people who went west, 20,000 in all, would die heading west. A lot of pain and a lot of sacrifice. When we come back, what happens to the Donner Party as they head towards their destination here on Our American Stories?
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8: Mainly clear skies in store across the region tonight. We'll see temperatures falling back into the mid-60s over most of the region. Northwestern Nebraska will see temperatures in the low 50s, and we'll see upper 50s and low 60s across southern Kansas into central and eastern portions of Oklahoma. Another warm day for most of the region Saturday. Lots of sunshine. We will see more cloud cover building into western Nebraska and portions of western Kansas late in the afternoon. High temperatures in the upper 80s and lower 90s across most of the region. Sunday, we'll see that cloud cover building a little bit further east, and that'll bring down temperatures in western Nebraska. Highs there in the low to mid-70s. The rest of the region still, once again, looking at temperatures in the upper 80s and lower 90s. On Monday, we'll see partly cloudy skies with temperatures in the low to mid-70s over northern and central Nebraska, and yet another day in the 80s and 90s across Kansas and Oklahoma. That's a look at your latest forecast. I'm meteorologist Ray Miller from the Weatherology Weather Center.
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3: And we continue with Our American Stories and the story of the Donner Party. 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
0: Nine brand new covered wagons rattle out of Springfield, Illinois, and head west. One of their leaders is 62-year-old George Donner. His wife, Tamsin Donner, is a school teacher. But on the trail, women must be ready to do anything.
10: Oh, baby!
11: Another girl.
5: Oh, welcome to the world.
0: These women were made up of the strongest fiber possible. The journey is tough, but the going is good. Tamsin Donner writes in her journal,
6: I could never have believed we could have traveled so far with so little difficulty. Indeed, if we do not experience anything worse, I shall say the trouble is all in getting started.
0: But as leader of the wagon train, Tamsin's husband, George Donner, is aware there's one final obstacle to their journey, the Sierra Nevada. Peaks up to 14,000 feet. Failure to clear the mountain passes before the first snow falls. The consequences are terrifying. But as the Donner Party approaches Utah, George Donner makes a fateful decision, leading a splinter group off of the main party. The group now consists of 87 people, 9 families, and 16 single men. George Donner's two brothers, Jacob and James Reed, follow with their families. Donner has read one of the many popular new trail guidebooks by Lansford Hastings. Hastings was trying to garner support from the government for his so-called shortcut to the West. Hastings' cutoff claimed to shave 2 weeks off the journey time.
10: Lansford Hastings would not publish this immigrant's guide, showing us the best route to California if he did not travel every step of it himself.
0: Problem was, he never traveled it himself, let alone with a trail of wagons.
10: Tomorrow, I turn my wagons to the Hastings cutoff. Now, who will follow?
0: George Donner's brother, James Reed, wrote in his diary on July 31st, 1846.
11: Hastings cutoff is said to be a saving of 400 miles. We are informed it is a fine level road with plenty of water and grass.
0: But Donner's information is wrong. In fact, the shortcut adds 100 miles to the journey.
12: Way should be clear.
13: Let's hope to God. The snow will close the passes in the fall, whether we're through or not.
0: High in the Sierra Nevada, the Donner Party enters the Truckee Pass. They're only 30 miles from the California plains. Then this happened.
14: It was sundown. The weather was clear, but a large circle.
0: The shortcut adds 100 miles to the journey.
12: Way should be clear.
13: Let's hope to God. The snow will close the passes in the fall, whether we're through or not.
0: High in the Sierra Nevada, the Donner Party enters the Truckee Pass. They're only 30 miles from the California plains. Then this happened.
14: It was Sunday.

0: dangerously low. Their water supply is gone. 80 crazed and dehydrated oxen have run away. 21 other oxen are killed with poisoned arrows by Paiute Indians. From the bluffs above the river, they could hear the Paiutes laughing at their plight. Then, a broken front axle. The Donner Party stops to make repairs near Truckee Lake. Cutting timber for a new axle, George Donner gashes his hand. That night, 5 feet of snow falls.
1: 5 feet of new snow up there. We've lost the road.
0: Soon, the drifts are 60 feet deep.
1: Can we get through? No. What? Not anymore.
0: The pass is completely blocked. The Donner Party will be stranded for 5 months.
2: We made a fire and got something to eat. Ma spread down a buffalo robe and set up by the fire. The Indians knew we were doomed, and one of them wrapped his blanket about him and stood all night under a tree.
0: In just 3 weeks, they've eaten all their food. The men, women, and children are all dying. Almost every day becomes someone's last. They kill their pack animals. Then they eat charred bones, boiled hides, twigs, bark, leaves, dirt, and worse. Here's George Donner's daughter, Eliza.
3: Even the wind held its breath as the suggestion was made that were one to die, the rest might live.
0: Cannibalism. Christmas, 1846. They eat their first human, averting their faces from each other and weeping. Only the two Indians, Luis and Salvador, refuse to eat. The bodies are cut up, flesh labeled, so people don't eat their own kin. The fourth rescue party brings out almost all survivors, but not all. The winter, recorded as the worst ever in the Sierra Nevada mountains, is making it almost impossible for the rescue teams to operate. The very last rescue finds a delirious Louis Kiesberg alone, surrounded by the half-eaten dead. No one else was alive. George Donner's body is found, skull split open, brain removed. Tamsin Donner's body is never found, though a survivor confessed to eating her. Two-thirds of the women and children made it through. Two-thirds of the men perished. Here's historian David McCullough.
4: Of the 87 men, women, and children in the Donner Party, 46 survived. 41 died. 5 women, 14 children, and 22 men, counting John Sutter's Indians, Louis and Salvador. Of all the families, the Donners suffered the most. All 4 adults and 4 of the children died.
0: The pass is the Donner Pass, a testament to the hardship of the pioneers going west. News of the Donner Party tragedy made headlines around the world. Immigration to California fell off sharply. Then in January of 1848, gold was discovered in John Sutter's Creek. By late 1849, more than 100,000 people rushed to California to dig and sift near the streams and canyons where the Donner Party had suffered so much.

0: not wrote you half of the trouble we have had, but I have wrote you enough to let you know what trouble is. But thank God, we are the only family that did not eat human flesh. We have left everything, but I don't care for that. We have got through with our lives. Don't let this letter dishearten anybody. Remember, never take no cutoffs, and hurry along as fast as you can. Virginia Reed.
1: And a terrific job on the production, editing, and storytelling by our own Greg Hengler. And what a story we just heard, with the Donner family itself paying the highest price for George Donner's mistake. The Hastings cutoff, which was going to save hundreds of miles, 400 miles en route, and in the end only added miles to the route. And then came that dreadful storm, trapped up in those mountains for months, running out of food and resorting to, well, you just heard. The story of the Donner Party and the story of so many lives lost in the quest to head west, here on Our American Stories.
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1: And we continue with Our American Stories. Today, Lisa's going to be unpacking the history of the Halloween haunted house, which is directly tied into today's practice of trick-or-treating. Lisa is the author of Trick or Treat, A History of Halloween. By the turn of the 20th century, Halloween in America was nothing more than a day of pranking, kind of like April Fool's Day. Here's Lisa Morton with the story.
3: So it was all good fun at first, but then by the 20th century, as America is becoming much more urbanized and more populated, these pranks move into the cities. And when they move into the cities, they become much less nice. Now they are about destroying things, about shattering glass bulbs and windows. They are about setting fires, tripping pedestrians. And by the 30s, they are causing millions of dollars of damage. And this is also during the Great Depression, when a lot of these cities don't even have the money to pay for all of the damage that's resulting from this vandalism. And a lot of cities at this point considered dropping Halloween or trying to ban it. But fortunately, there were a few places where cooler heads prevailed and said, you know, maybe we can buy these kids off instead of trying to ban this holiday, because that could backfire on us, which it would have. And they got together and they actually put out little pamphlets in many of the cities that would tell homeowners how to do this. So these little pamphlets would suggest that the homeowners get together. Again, we're still during the Great Depression. A lot of homeowners don't have money to spare for parties and so forth. But if enough of the houses got together in one street, they could put something together for the kids. And these were called house-to-house parties. And the way they would work was the first house might give the kids a very simple costume, probably just a sheet with two holes cut in it. The kids would get to be ghosts. The next house would give the kids maybe a little spooky entertainment, like they'd have the basement, the lights shut off, a little thing where the kids would have to go through the basement. Somebody might jump out and frighten them. This becomes kind of the very earliest version of our modern haunted attraction. And then the next house would give the kids a little treat. Trick-or-treat fortunately did not go away, because it remained something that was such an important part of the sort of psyche of so many baby boomers, and they wanted to share that with their kids, but they also wanted to continue their love for Halloween. So they started decorating their yards extensively, and this really picks up speed in the 80s and the 1990s. And we start to have also huge-scale professional haunted attractions emerging in the 90s. The haunted attractions had originally come, as we mentioned earlier, from things like basement parties and so forth. And there were early things called Trails of Terror, which were held outdoors. And these were things where kids would have to make their way through a little forest area that had been set up to scare them, with people hiding behind trees or spooky things draped in the trees. And in the 70s, we started to get two nonprofit groups that realized they could make a lot of money with haunted attractions. The first one was the JCs, the Junior Chamber of Commerce. And the second one was Campus Life, which was a Christian organization. And Campus Life kind of took the haunted attractions from the JCs, which had been fairly innocent, and added whole new layers of gore and violence to them. And that really became the model for the haunted attraction moving forward from there. So by the 80s, we start to get the big amusement parks in Southern California mainly, who realize that they have this dead spot in their calendar every fall. And maybe they can take this model of these haunted attractions and turn a serious fall profit from that. Knott's is the first one that tries it, turning Knott's Berry Farm, of course, into Knott's Scary Farm. And it becomes gigantic for them. It began in the mid-80s. It picked up speed. Now, of course, it is a gigantic thing that Knott's does every year with something like a dozen different mazes and scare zones, and it's become a huge part of their yearly business plan, and it's spread, of course, to other amusement parks, and it has now even spread to amusement parks outside of the U.S. There are amusement parks in Europe, especially, that are now holding Halloween celebrations. One of the other amusement park haunted attractions that contributed gigantically to the growth of the modern haunted attraction industry was the Haunted Mansion at Disneyland. It is just incredibly influential. It cannot really be understated what an important part of the development of haunted attractions that was. It had been conceived early on at Disneyland when Walt was still alive. It was something he always wanted to do. And for years, his Imagineers debated how to put it together. They considered originally doing it as a walkthrough attraction, which of course would be even more similar to modern haunted attractions. Walt's idea was always to take the old dark rides that you could find at carnivals and sort of upgrade them, make them much more technologically savvy and much cleaner and more involving, have an actual story throughout, that kind of thing. And he unfortunately passed away before the Haunted Mansion was completed, but his Imagineers continued with it. They always had a little bit of a debate about whether to go more scary or more whimsical with it. And in the end, they kind of compromised. They gave it the best of both worlds. When it opened in 1969, it was really a gigantic explosion in terms of haunted attractions. I mean, no longer was it something you might find at a carnival where you're in a rickety car and there's a nasty old skeleton on a string overhead. They used both some very modern technology and some old technology that they repurposed in such brilliant ways. The whole idea, for example, of when you go past the haunted ballroom and you see the whirling figures uses an old technology that dates back to the 19th century called Pepper's Glass, which is a special kind of mirror that is positioned in such a way, or special glass, that it reflects the images and makes them look translucent and so forth. The whirling ghosts are actually figures that are below you when you are going along in your car, but the glass is tilted and positioned in such a way that you're seeing the translucent figures in front of you. And of course, the design of the Haunted Mansion was sheer genius, and it's interesting how many professional haunters, because yes, there are professional haunters, will point at the Haunted Mansion as the seminal thing that they saw as a child that made them want to pursue this as a career. So this big-scale professional haunt spreads to independent haunts as well. There are now around 3,000 professional independent haunts that are set up every Halloween throughout the U.S. That, again, is another idea that is spreading around the world. And these haunts created an entire industry. The haunted attractions industry, estimates of their net worth now run as high as $1 billion a year. They have taken some of the sort of revenue that used to go to film industry and are putting it into these haunted attractions, as they are using a lot of the film technicians, people who used to work in special effects, are now finding that they may be out of work in Hollywood because of CGI and computers, but they can go to a haunted attraction and they can get employment there. And in some of these cases, they're getting employment all year round from this. So the haunted attractions become gigantic and are now such a huge part of our modern Halloween. The haunted attractions kind of sit right alongside trick-or-treating for the kids, haunted attractions for the older kids and for the adults.
1: 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And a special thanks to Lisa Morton, author of Trick or Treat. Go to Amazon.com to find her book. The story of the haunted house and so much more here on Our American Stories.

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1: This is Our American Stories, and we tell stories about everything here on this show. And often that means telling stories of faith, because so many millions of people in this country, well, faith plays an important role in their life. Today, Joey Cortez brings us the story of a Marine who had, let's just say, a surreal experience as a helicopter pilot in Vietnam.
2: Dick Erickson was a Marine helicopter pilot in Vietnam and would go on to start his own retail tire business. But before he became the man he is today, he was a different man. As a student, quick to anger, Dick often got into trouble.
3: I was fooling with one of my friends, and the principal was in and out because it was a study hall. And we were goofing off. In comes the principal, and he gets after me to start with. And my buddy standing behind him, waving his hands to get me to laugh. And so here I am trying to be serious with my principal. And so I'm trying to look around him like, hey, someone's behind you, waving his hands at me. So finally he turns around and Marvin gets his hands down quick enough that he didn't see his hands up. So now he's chewing him out. And I get into the deal, and I'm waving my hands, except when he turns around, I got my hands straight in the air. And he slaps me. And next thing you know, we're on the ground. I was on knocked over rows of chairs. And I was swearing at him afterwards. Well, I completely lost it.
2: And in college, with the distraction of girls and booze, his grades suffered.
3: I got noticed 2 weeks into that quarter that I'm out of school for a year. That was for grades. And I can remember standing out in front of the big main hall with the guy who gave me the news, who was head of our music department, Mr. Van Vlissinger. I said, do you understand? They're going to draft me. He said, Erickson, you should have understood that when you're out playing around. Just before I went in the Marine Corps, a friend of mine came up to me who was a year older than me, and he'd been in the Army. He was home. He's out of the Army. And he said, Dick, you'll never make it in the Marine Corps. I said, why is that, Gordy? And he said, because one of the drill instructors is going to be going to get in your face and touch you, and you're going to lose it, and you'll be in a brig. And that comment kept me from retaliating. And so I had, those are growth deals for me, was to, you know, not screw up my life.
2: Getting ahead of the draft, Dick enrolled in officer training school to become a Marine helicopter pilot. Though he was a Christian, Dick hadn't really owned that identity for himself. And while in Vietnam, he encountered what some might call a God wink that would help him become the man he is today.
3: One time we got this prisoner, and they wanted to take him down to the coastline at the division headquarters for interrogation. And that was probably an hour and a half flight for us. And we had single engine aircraft, and we did not like to fly at night over the mountains. So they said, guys, crank them up. Let's go. So we cranked up our helicopters, two helicopters, and went down there. We dropped him off, and then we said, well, we took him the most expedient way, was over the mountains. We could have kind of gone down through valleys and stuff and found, probably taken us an extra 30 minutes or so, but we went kind of the more direct route. Well, trouble was, every time you're flying, some needs of the helicopter come up. You'd be missing something, or you'd need some sort of parts brought up by the guys the next day. So we were trying to get up with our base station that night, which was up the coast a little further. And the static was so bad that night that we couldn't make contact. And we'd listen, and it'd be something like, we'd always use the Siropapa bass, which would be our bass. This is Siropapa 1-5, would be our call sign. And so we were going back and forth like this, trying to connect with our bass. And the static was so bad, finally just absolutely cleared up. No sound. And this voice comes up and says, "This is the Lord. I will relay for you." Couldn't hear anything at all. Didn't hear the engines running. Absolutely silence. The voice said, I will get your message to your base camp. Trouble is, we never got back on the radio. No one talked to each other. You know, you think someone would quickly say, who said that? It was so, I don't know what the word would be, but it was so, it was such a hit on us. It was just like the Lord had spoken. And in my mind, he had. No one says anything. We got about 20 minutes to get up to the base, caisson. No one speaks. Finally, we had to get on the radio to get clearance to land at the base. Got on it. Everyone jumps out of the aircraft. Did you hear that? Everyone heard it. But no one, everyone was affected to the point they could not talk about it till it hit ground. It was absolutely the most startling, scary thing I'd ever heard. Did I ever hear another voice like that in my 13 months that was completely clear? No. So that brought my spiritual, it was kind of a wake-up call for me. I better get my head straight here. There is some things beyond just what we were going through.
2: Which didn't fully sink in until after coming back from Vietnam and marrying his wife, Diane.
3: We went on a marriage encounter. So you have a couple couples that over the weekend starts Thursday night and they just talk about how to have a good marriage. I'd probably been a new Catholic about a year. Diane had been after me to go to this event. And she said, "Dick," I said, "okay." They say we can't take any wine. I'm not going unless I can take a bottle of wine. She said, "What else do you want to do?" So I said, "Okay, if I take the wine?" "Yeah, okay." So I go, and about half the group, the husband and wives are quite friendly, you know, arms around their wives and all that. And I've never been about showing a lot of affection in public. So I'm looking around, I'm going, I got to put up with this for 2.5 days. And so we go through this. This is Thursday night. By Friday night, I'm sitting a little closer to Diane, and I'm kind of enjoying this. By Saturday, I mean, I got my arm around her. I am into this. And now it's confession time. What the priest did, he would come up to your room. He'd go from room to room in this motel and have confession. And then you go into the bathroom for your penance. And I'm still kind of new at this. I've been through a few confessions, but I hadn't overworked it at all. So I have my confession, and Father says, "Dick, I want you to step in the bathroom, and I want you to take as much time as you can give it to thank the Lord for all the things he's done for you." I said, "Okay." So I go into the bathroom. I make it about 3 minutes, and I'm sobbing like a baby. And I remember coming back, and I'm going, "Oh, I mean, you're so fired up. Boy, I'm over here now." Turned my heart over to the Lord. I said, "I'm sorry." I've been on the outside looking in the window, knowing what those good Christians are doing, but I won't go in the door. I'm not going in there. You know, I didn't know the goodness of the Lord, for sure, at that point. I'd seen it in my wife. I'd seen it in my parents and other Christians. But I was this tough Marine. I was, you know, I had just some screwed up thinking I had. And so when that night, all of a sudden, I just was pulled away from me. And then I could, ooh. But I didn't realize how much I had to go through to turn my heart over to the Lord. And people say, you know, it's like Protestants use a born again. Well, that's one way to say it. But, you know, however you want to explain it, that, Lord, I'm sorry. You're in charge. I've been trying to run this, and I'm just not, this isn't my job. It's your job, me to follow you.
1: And what a story, Dick Erickson, while sharing his heart and his faith with all of us. Clearly, he had an encounter, a bunch of the men did in that chopper. But then he had a marriage encounter, and this is where the rubber hits the road. I didn't realize how much I had to go through to turn my heart over to the Lord, this tough Marine said. Lord, I'm sorry. You're in charge. And, well, Christians know what those words mean. By the way, you can catch the rest of Dick's story in his book, How the Rubber Meets the Road, a blue-collar roadmap to success for business owners and entrepreneurs. 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Dick Erickson's story here on Our American Story.
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5: Psychology teaches that those who serve others may fear rejection, have self-esteem issues, and don't feel they matter. Thus, they focus on other people. They do so because they don't feel they are worth sacrificing for. Well, I'm not buying that. I don't try to change that in people. It's the trait of angels, the 20% of our population who do the right thing by others without hesitation, such as police officers, firefighters, and members of the armed forces, volunteers, people who help at the food pantry and comfort the poor and aged. They're the people who fight to protect children. They're the people dogs always feel comfortable around. It can reach a point where a person is cheated, mistreated, taken for granted. That's part of the danger of being a people pleaser. But those who operate at a higher frequency understand.
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10: News this hour from Town Hall. I'm John Scott. Communities on the U.S. Gulf Coast bracing as Hurricane Isaias made landfall Friday night as a Category 2 storm. The storm, with winds up to 105 miles per hour, made landfall near Destin, Florida, in the Florida Panhandle. As it continued its march north over the western part of the panhandle, it weakened to a Cat 1. A hurricane warning currently in effect from just east of Biloxi, Mississippi, through Mobile and Pensacola to Panama City and Mexico Beach, Florida. President Trump says gas prices will start coming down soon. He made the comment while referencing the war in Iran during remarks at a Columbus Day event he hosted at the White House.
11: Oh, that's going to be over very soon, and prices are going to come tumbling down.
10: The president says gas prices will soon be back down to levels he saw in Iowa just before the start of the Iran war.
11: But I always look at the tag on top, and I saw $1.95, and then I saw $1.85 a gallon. We'll be down to those levels soon.
10: Friday's consumer spending report, a stark reminder of why voters are calling for a return to President Trump's America First agenda.
12: The University of Michigan's October report shows consumer confidence lowered this month, a stark reminder of why voters are demanding a return to President Trump's America First agenda. From the grocery aisle to the gas pump, everyday Americans are delivering a clear message: Washington's economic experiment isn't working. Fresh consumer sentiment data shows public confidence is driven by persistent inflation expectations and tightening of household budgets. For millions of voters, the contrast between today's economic climate and the pre-2020 record-breaking Trump economy couldn't be sharper. Bernie Bennett in Washington.
10: The football word mourning the passing of Mike Ditka. He announced, his family announcing he died at the age of 86. Ditka had coached the Chicago Bears when they won Super Bowl 20. More on these stories from townhall.com.
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14: Tons of sunshine today, with highs in the upper 80s and low 90s. Southwest winds at 25 miles per hour, gust to 35. Tonight, lows fall into the mid-60s, with clouds building across the west. We'll see south winds at 15 miles per hour continue gusting to 30 miles per hour across the region. Sunday, highs once again in the upper 80s and 90s, partly sunny skies. Southwest winds at 20 miles per hour gust to 35. Gusty winds continue to move through the region on Monday as a cold front gradually drops across the area. Skies stay clear and sunny throughout the day with highs in the low 90s. Southwest winds at 20 miles per hour, gust to 30. Rain showers work their way into the forecast through the middle of the week as high pressure sets up over the Gulf. That'll send moisture across the Midwest, causing showers and thunderstorms through the late week.
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1: This is Lee Habib, and this is Our American Stories, the show where America is the star and the American people. The 1972 Olympics in Munich, Germany, was dominated by Mark Spitz, a Jewish-American swimmer who won 7 gold medals for the United States. It was also the Olympics where Palestinian terrorists massacred 11 Israeli athletes. This incident was televised across America and prompted President Nixon to establish plans to avert terrorism in the United States. But what the world didn't see was Israel's response, Operation Wrath of God. Let's take a listen.
16: Nearly every week on television and in newspapers, we witness a blood feud between Israelis and Palestinians that has gone on for decades. It was in the late 1960s when this cycle of violence began to escalate. After the small, New Jersey-sized nation of Israel soundly defeated the Arab coalition in the 1967 Six-Day War, Palestinian terrorist groups turned to increasingly spectacular acts of evil to get world attention. Israel defended itself as it always had, but 1972 would be the turning point. On May 8th of that year, four members of a Palestinian terrorist group hijacked the Boeing 707 aircraft with 10 crew members and 90 passengers, 67 of them Jewish, and landed it in the heart of Israel, Tel Aviv. Soon after taking command, the two men and two women hijackers, armed with hand grenades, a revolver, and 2 5-pound explosive devices, separated the Jewish hostages from the others and sent them to the back of the aircraft. The captain relayed the terrorist demands that 315 convicted Palestinian terrorists be released from Israeli prisons, or they would blow up the airplane with its passengers.
17: Alternative is to leave here.
16: Israel's policy was never to negotiate with terrorists or never to back down. Prime Minister Golda Meir ordered an assault on the aircraft. The mission was led by Israel's elite anti-terror unit, commanded by Ehud Barak, and joined by Benjamin Netanyahu. Both will become future prime ministers. Israeli commandos approached the aircraft, disguised as aircraft mechanics in white jumpsuits. They immediately kill the two male hijackers and apprehend the two females. Here's Ehud Barak on the incident.
18: But it took just 90 seconds before we stormed it, killed two of the terrorists.
16: Israelis interviewed the two captured female terrorists, who admitted they were members of Black September, an amorphous branch of the terrorist organization Fatah. Founded by Yasser Arafat, Fatah is the most radical wing of the Palestine Liberation Organization, better known as the PLO. The man who ordered the hijacking was Arafat's protege and Fatah's commander, Alei Hassan Salameh. 2 weeks after the hijacking, Salameh's name came up again in connection with a bloody massacre that left 24 dead, 78 wounded, at the same airport. Two of the three terrorists died, and the third was arrested. But Israel had not heard the last of Salameh or Black September. Here's Benjamin Netanyahu.
19: After that, they realized they can't hijack Israeli planes. If they go to Israel with somebody else's plane and try to extort something there, they'll be killed. So they figured they'd go somewhere else.
16: Somewhere the whole world would be watching. The 1972 Munich Olympics.
20: Israel!
16: Munich's Olympic Games were carefully constructed to convey the message that Germany's rehabilitation was complete. That 1936, when Berlin under Adolf Hitler hosted the 11th Olympiad against a backdrop of discrimination and violence, was a relic of a dead past.
20: Italian!
16: The German organizers didn't want the world to see them holding guns, which might evoke old images. No armed guards or police were positioned in the Olympic Village or at stadium entrances. Security costs for the games came to $2 million. This relatively insignificant sum was not born of miserliness, but of a frank desire to keep security to a minimum. In contrast, the 2004 Olympic security costs exceeded $1 billion. Germany, Cologne Airport, Wednesday, August 23rd, 1972. A middle-aged couple wait for their four pieces of luggage to arrive. The man, dressed in a well-tailored suit, hoists the bags onto two carts and heads towards the customs line and the exit beyond. The Palestinian man is a courier for Fatah and its Black September wing in Europe. His accomplice, posing as his wife, is there to lend legitimacy to their cover. The couple are asked to open their bags. The husband refuses. He begins to yell and scream. "I am a businessman, not a criminal." The customs officials have seen this act before. They point to a bag and ask him to open it. The man reluctantly opens the suitcase. Lingerie, in many colors and styles, covers the inspection desk. The officer motions to the man, "Close your case and carry on." What the German officer doesn't know is that the three pieces of luggage he failed to inspect contains eight AK-47s,
20: dozens of magazines loaded with 7.62 millimeter bullets, and 10 hand grenades. The operation is on track. With 13 days to go before the attack, the terrorists have time to kill. They choose nicknames for themselves. One member of Black September calls himself Che Guevara, as a tribute to his hero, the bloodthirsty Cuban communist sidekick of Fidel Castro. The rest of the 8 Palestinians take in the sights, make dinner plans, and catch up on sleep. One even goes to 2 Olympic volleyball games.
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21: And we continue with Our American Stories and the story of the 1972 Olympic Games in Munich, remembered in part by Mark Spitz's remarkable performance, winning 7 gold medals, but also for something far worse. Let's continue with the story.
20: Tuesday, September 5th, 1972, day 10 of the Olympics. A bus filled with the sounds of backslapping and laughter arrives back at the Olympic Village. The jubilant Israeli athletes just spent an evening at the theater. At 4:30 a.m. on September 5th, as the athletes sleep, 8 tracksuit-clad members of Black September carry duffel bags loaded with AK-47 automatic rifles, semi-automatic pistols, and hand grenades.
23: Where are you guys from?
20: As they are about to scale the 6-foot barrier into the Olympic Village, they're immediately spotted.
23: I don't speak English, man.
20: A few tipsy American athletes sneaking back into the village after a night on the town.
23: Let's help them over.
20: Quickly assist them in getting over the chain link fence.
23: Here you go. Let's go. I got you. Come on.
20: The terrorists encountered no guards. But to the sober eyes of 6 German postal workers, the men seem suspicious. They report the break-in, but no action is taken. Once inside, the Black September members change their clothes and load their weapons. With a stolen key, they attempt to enter the apartment housing the Israeli delegation. But the lock won't turn. The jiggling of the key immediately wakes Yusuf Gutfreund, a 6'3", 285-pound international wrestling referee. The terrorists flip the lock and open the door. But Gutfreund stands in the hall, staring at the masked men, as he throws the full weight of his body and strength against the door. One of the terrorists quickly wedges the steel barrel of his AK-47 between the door and the frame and begins using it as a crowbar. The weightlifting coach, a Holocaust survivor who lost his entire family on German soil, hears the commotion and sees the masked terrorist slowly gaining entrance. He yells to his flatmates to run for their lives as he throws himself out the back window and escapes. The terrorists overpower Gutfreund and charge into the room. Wrestling coach Moshe Weinberg is shot through the cheek while trying to fight off the intruders. A 106-pound Israeli wrestler slaps at one of the terrorist barrels and runs down to the underground parking garage as one of the terrorists follows him, spraying gunfire in his direction. He also escapes. Then, the wounded Weinberg, holding a rag on his bullet-holed cheek, makes another attack, knocking one of the intruders unconscious and slashing another with a fruit knife before being shot to death. Weightlifter Yusuf Romano, a veteran of the Six-Day War, also attacks and wounds one of the terrorists before being shot and killed. That September morning in 1972, the people of Munich wake to the sound of sirens and the rumble of military trucks. Flickering police lights paint the city blue at dawn. The news is breaking all over the world.
0: The peace of what have been called the Serene Olympics was shattered just before dawn this morning, about 5 o'clock.
20: Here's Peter Jennings with the live broadcast.
2: If I were to guess at the moment at which of the commando organizations this group is to come from, I'd be most likely to narrow in on a group called Black September.
3: I was a reporter based in Lebanon, and if you were an American reporter working for an American news agency in Beirut, you knew all the characters because the Palestinians were very open about many of the things they were trying to accomplish, and so we knew some of the players. Didn't always know what they were doing, and God knows what they were going to do.
20: And they've taken 9 members of the Israeli delegation hostage.
4: It now appears that Black September has tossed a piece of paper out the window, a list of demands.
0: A man with a stocking mask on his face. Weird. What's going on inside that head and that mind?
24: The terrorists demanded the release of 234 prisoners who were being held in Israeli jails and also some who were being held abroad. But Golda Meir would have none of it. She just rejected their demands outright.
20: By 5 p.m., the Palestinians demand an airplane to take them and their hostages to an unspecified Arab country. The Germans agree, counting on ambushing the terrorists at the airfield. German authorities transport the terrorists and their hostages to Fürstenfeldbruck Airport.
4: Heading to an airport called Fürstenfeldbruck.
20: In his book, Stateless, the commander of Fatah shared why he chose the Munich Games as his target. To use the unprecedented number of media outlets in one city to display the Palestinian struggle, for better or worse. Around the world, viewers hunkered in front of their TVs, watching and waiting for the outcome.
0: The latest word we get from the airport is that, quote, all hell is broken loose out there.
20: At the airport, a novice German police force set up a decoy airplane to lure the terrorists into the line of their sniper fire. But as the terrorists board the plane, the pilots and the crew are gone.
25: This is ridiculous.
20: Little do they know that just 15 minutes prior, a group of 13 German officers from the Police Special Task Command Force abandoned the plane and their mission for fear of their lives.
26: He's right. We can't do any good here.
20: They took a last-minute vote. It was unanimous, and their commander supported their decision wholeheartedly. With an empty plane, the terrorists immediately assume it's a trap.
24: And it all went horribly wrong. It degenerated into a battle, and the hostages were in the middle of this. They were manacled and shackled in the back of the helicopters. And all this time, the two Israelis who come over to try and help the rescue operation were standing there watching this, and impotent, really. They were powerless to do anything because the battle had begun.
20: German snipers eliminate 5 of the 8 terrorists in the chaotic gunfight.
27: Oh, my God.
20: But before their deaths, the members of Black September murder all 9 of the chained Israeli hostages. The 3 surviving terrorists are held in police custody. Rumors rage. The media pounce.
4: We have reports now that all the hostages, all 9 hostages, are safe.
20: The international news agency Reuters sends out an exclusive wire report. It reads, all Israeli hostages have been freed.
26: And according to these reports, all Arab terrorists have died by German gunfire.
20: The good news spreads like wildfire, and the world celebrates. In Israel, relatives and friends show up at athletes' family homes with flowers and champagne. Then, just after 3 in the morning, the truth finally reaches the media when Reuters sends a corrected message over the wires. Flash! All Israeli hostages seized by Arab guerrillas, killed. ABC's Jim McKay broadcasts the devastating update to the world. He looks straight into the camera and says,
0: "I've just gotten the final word. You know, when I was a kid, my father used to say, our greatest hopes and our worst fears are seldom realized. Our worst fears have been realized tonight. They've now said that there were 11 hostages. Two were killed in their rooms yesterday morning. 9 were killed at the airport tonight. They're all gone. They're all gone."
5: Loaded onto an airplane to bring them home together.
20: Jews have been led yet again to their death on German soil. Only 27 years passed since 6 million Jews were herded into camps and murdered. As the relatives of the Munich victims gather to bury their dead, Israeli security officials plot revenge.
19: I think it was a great shock. It was a great shock because it showed you what kind of lack of inhibition, lack of any moral constraints this terror had. If it was supposed to break our morale, it didn't.
1: And you've been listening to the story of the 1972 Olympics in Munich. And what tragedy. You could hear it in Jim McKay's voice. He was one of the great broadcasters and did ABC's Wide World of Sports. And you could just hear the grief. 2 killed in rooms, 9 killed in the airport, just flat out murdered. And then you heard the voice of now Prime Minister Benjamin Netanyahu, who his brother was killed in the Entebbe raid. When we come back, the story of the 1972 Olympic Games in Munich and the acts of terrorism committed there, here on Our American Stories.
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1: And we continue with Our American Stories and the story of the massacre of 11 Israeli athletes in the 1972 Olympic Games in Munich, Germany. And overshadowed were remarkable performances by American athletes, including Mark Spitz, the Jewish-American swimmer who won 7 gold medals for the United States. Let's pick up where we last left off.
20: In Jerusalem, Prime Minister Golda Meir tells Parliament that Israelis will go after the terrorists responsible. "We will smite them, wherever they may be." At first, Golda's airstrike response looks like previous skirmishes. But this is just the beginning. Golda wants to set a new standard. She realizes Israel can no longer afford to respond and retaliate. The Talmudic imperative to rise and slay the one who comes to kill you needs to be fulfilled to the letter of the law, she says. Prime Minister Meir authorizes the assassination campaign. They call it Operation Wrath of God. Terror will soon arrive at the terrorist doorstep.
9: Initially, it was the intention of the hijackers.
20: If Operation Wrath of God has any lingering doubts, They are erased by events on October 29th, 1972. Just a month and a half after Munich.
8: Lufthansa jet was hijacked coming from Damascus. The hijackers demanded the release of three killers who survived Munich, and the Germans said yes, instantly.
20: The three terrorists celebrate their freedom with a press conference.
8: Look at them.
9: They're movie stars.
10: Did you shoot any of the Israeli hostages?
11: It's not important to say I killed Israeli one.
20: It is clear that if those who planned and carried out the attack at Munich were ever going to pay for what they did, only Israel could extract that payment. Operation Wrath of God would be the instrument of its revenge.
12: That was the first time, I think, in the history of Israel, and maybe in the history of the world, that a state decided to pursue a policy of personal killing in a systematic way.
20: A committee led by Meir drafted a secret hit list of Black September members.
14: Ambushed and slaughtered again. While the rest of the world is playing games, Olympic torches and brass bands and dead Jews in Germany. And the world couldn't care less.
20: The Israeli intelligence agency Mossad supplies the committee with dossiers on the Palestinian members. Number one on the list was Ali Hassan Salameh.
14: There's people. They're sworn to destroy it. But I don't know who these maniacs are and where they come from. Palestinians. You tell me what law protects people like these. I've made a decision. The responsibility is entirely mine.
20: Salameh is the operations chief of Black September and the mastermind behind Munich and the Palestinian hijackings. For all his bloody activities, the Israeli media crown him the Red Prince.
15: He was really a protege of Yasser Arafat. Yasser Arafat publicly declared him to be his son, in inverted commas. And he was really something of an aristocratic hero within the Palestinian, among the Palestinian people.
20: Operation Wrath of God is underway as Mossad agents fan out across Europe and the Middle East. The first target on Mossad's secret assassination list is a Black September operative working as a translator at the Libyan embassy in Rome.
27: Buongiorno, Clara. Come sta?
15: He had no idea the Israelis were coming for him. He ate dinner that night with a friend and walked home to his apartment block. He stopped off to buy some groceries, made a couple of phone calls, and then walked into the entrance hall where he lived when two Israeli agents emerged from shadows and shot him with small-caliber pistols.
20: Over the next 6 months, Mossad agents hunt down and kill three other Palestinian terrorists hiding in Europe.
15: They came up with quite intricate, sophisticated ways of killing people, including bombs that were detonated by telephone calls. They put landmines under somebody's car seat. They blew people up in their hotel bed.
20: Here's Bassem Abu Sharif, Yasser Arafat's chief advisor.
28: The PLO at that time urged all who have relationship to the PLO and their officers to be on the alert because they're expecting that Israel would carry such terrorist operations.
20: By the spring of 1973, Israel cooks up a mission that will strike fear into the heart of Black September and the PLO. Beirut, a 1 million-person coastal city 75 miles north of Israel's border. Beirut is a notorious factory for terrorism.
15: At the time, of course, Beirut...
28: ...law and their officers to be on the alert because they're expecting that Israel would carry such terrorist operations.
20: By the spring of 1973, Israel cooks up a mission that will strike fear into the heart of Black September and the PLO. Beirut, a 1 million-person coastal city, 75 miles...

0: soldiers that they saw.
1: But these Israeli agents will not be seen. For this operation, Mossad will enlist Israel's elite special force, known simply as the Unit. Lieutenant Colonel Ehud Barak is in charge.
2: We felt very self-confident that we can do whatever we need to do.
3: There's the scalpel and there's the sledgehammer. The sledgehammers, the cruise missiles, and the Air Force coming in and laying down carpet of bombs. The Unit is a scalpel.
1: And this operation is most definitely a surgical strike. Mossad learns that three top-level Fatah targets live in the same apartment block on the Rue Verdun, just beyond the American and British embassies and the luxury seaside hotels.
4: They were the planners, they were the military commanders, and they were very, very close to Yasser Arafat.
1: It's Israel's most audacious counterterrorism mission to date. The intended message, our reach is long. We can find you anywhere. The motive, deterrence, prevention, revenge. Here's how it goes down.
5: Ehud Barak turned up at the commando's base and slapped down on the table the three photographs of the individuals they were going to target. And people who were there have said this murmur of anticipation ran through the room.
2: I told him, these are the guys. They tried to photograph their faces. We are going to go and find them.
1: As they train to go and find them, they realize that a group of young Israeli men moving through the streets of Beirut might easily blow up their operation. So they decide to disguise themselves as couples on a date. The shortest warriors dress in drag. Barak is the hot brunette. A future Israeli general and deputy head of the Mossad are the blondes. The men hide their weapons and explosives under their jackets. The ladies stash Uzi submachine guns in their fashionable purses and hide hand grenades under their brassieres.
6: The idea is show the people something very unthreatening. They won't even notice it. And you can walk right by even a police officer, as they did in this case.
7: And you've been listening to the story of the 1972 Olympics in Munich, Germany, the terrorist attacks that massacred and took the life of 11 Israeli athletes, and then Israel's response, led by then Prime Minister Golda Meir. And my goodness, her Operation Wrath of God, which she authorized on October 29, 1972, was the first time in history that a state decided on a system of personalized killings, a hit list, so to speak, with Mossad leading the charge. And of course, we're caught now in the middle of the operation in Beirut, 1973. And there are two ways of going about taking on the terrorists. First, air power, the sledgehammer, but then comes the scalpel and a group that's called simply the Unit. And when we come back, what happens next in Operation Wrath of God and how it impacts America here on Our American Stories.
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7: And we return to Our American Stories and the story of the 1972 Olympics in Munich, Germany, and the terrorist attacks that occurred there, taking the life of 11 Israeli athletes, and the response by Israel, Operation Wrath of God. We last left off in Beirut. Let's return to the story.
1: On April 9th, 1973, Israeli naval missile boats depart from Haifa Naval Base, carrying the unit's top 16 commandos and rubber Zodiac speedboats. The ladies cover their heads with plastic ponchos to protect their wigs and makeup-covered faces from the sea spray. When the missile boats reached the shores of Beirut,

0: the inflatable Zodiacs are lowered into the water. To avoid being heard, they cut the engine several hundred yards from the shore and begin to paddle.
1: The agents from the Mossad had found out where they lived and had even gotten blueprints of the houses, the apartments where they were living, right outside of Beirut.
0: A broad-shouldered man in a suit, two sizes too big for him, walks hand in hand with Barak, the brunette, towards the entrance of their target. The other couples follow along while staying in character. The unit meets strong resistance early on from nearly 100 militants guarding the apartments. They engage in a close quarters battle. The doorman runs into the apartment and cries out in a garbled voice, "The Jews are here." Within minutes, three of the PLO's highest level leaders are dead. The soldiers shove piles of paper into waterproof bags and race down the stairs. As the unit exits into the street, they run into a firefight with Lebanese police, who are quickly beaten back. Mossad agents drive the commandos back to the beach, abandon their rented Buick Skylarks, and return to the missile boats in their rubber Zodiacs.
2: It took us the whole operation, from the time we landed to the time we were back in the sea, some 30 minutes.
0: By the time the sun rises over Beirut, Barak and his men are back in Israel.
3: The Israelis assassinated three Palestinian leaders who all lived in this one apartment building. Altogether, they killed or injured as many as 40 Lebanese and Palestinians.
4: I remember the town was in shock when they invaded Beirut itself. And in the dead of night, just stitched these guys in their apartments. The sense of vulnerability was enormous.
0: Yet the most important target and most elusive is still at large.
5: The Israelis were so keen to assassinate Ali Hassan Salameh that they searched all over Europe for him. They weren't sure where he was based or even really sure what he looked like at the time.
6: He was very cautious and careful and moved from one place to another, never stayed at the same place. He was a very, very difficult target.
0: Mossad agents pick up traces of Salameh throughout Europe. But the leads run cold. Then, on July 14th, 1973, Mossad gets a tip that a low-level courier has a scheduled rendezvous with the Red Prince. 14 Israeli agents follow the courier to a tiny town in Norway called Lillehammer. For 2 days, they do not let the Red Prince out of their sight. There is, however, a junior member of the Israeli team who has her doubts about whether this is actually Salameh. But she is overruled. On the night of July 21st, as Salameh walks with a woman up a deserted street, two Mossad agents jump out of their car, withdraw their silenced Berettas, and shoot the man 10 times at close range. The woman screams as the mastermind of Munich falls to the ground. But junior backup agents make a fatal error. As they speed out of the sleepy Norwegian town, a lone Lillehammer police officer takes down their license plate number. The morning after, they drive the same car to the Oslo airport and are arrested. One of the agents, who has serious claustrophobia, spills the beans on the operation and discloses the locations of many Israeli safe houses across Europe. It is an international embarrassment for Israel. As bad as this is, the team makes a bigger mistake. The man they killed is not Ali Hassan Salameh. Here's former CIA officer Sam Wyman.
7: When you have a team that is that expert and that skilled and that well-trained, when there is disagreement from one of those expert, well-trained people, history has shown us you ought to listen.
0: 5 of the 6 Israeli agents serve a maximum sentence of 20 months, a slap on the wrist. To many, this is evidence that European governments quietly condone the actions of the Israeli hit teams. But back in Israel, one of Golda Meir's worst nightmares has come true.
5: The murder in Lillehammer was seen as such a disaster for Israeli intelligence that Golda Meir and the Israeli government decided to suspend Operation Wrath of God and put a hold on future assassination operations.
0: Mossad hit teams lie dormant for 5 years, During this time, in 1974, Golda authorizes a hit on PLO leader Yasser Arafat. But low visibility prevents aerial reconnaissance from confirming Arafat's location. The mission is aborted. That same year, Arafat is given a hero's welcome at the United Nations, just 2 years after the Munich massacre. Standing right behind him and sharing in the spotlight is Arafat's close friend, the architect of Munich, Ali Hassan Salame. In 1978, 5 years after Operation Wrath of God was suspended, Mossad is given a green light once more and zero in on Salame, who is working at PLO headquarters in Beirut.
5: He had lowered his guard. He was following a pretty regular daily routine. The Israeli agents soon realized from surveillance where he was living and where he would work and people he would visit.
0: January 1979. Salame leaves his home in the afternoon and gets into his tan Chevrolet, accompanied by two bodyguards. Two more bodyguards climb into the Land Rover and follow behind. The Chevy rolls towards a rented Volkswagen Bug that is packed with 11 pounds of plastic explosives, equal to 70 pounds of dynamite. A Mossad agent stands 100 yards away on the balcony of her rented apartment and watches the convoy approach. She flips the switch on the detonator as the Chevrolet rolls past. As the smoke clears, the car lays obliterated in the middle of the street. Inside, 38-year-old Ali Hassan Salame is dead.
5: Well, Salame was seen as almost an aristocrat within the Palestinian community. He was revered by many people, idolized by many others. And his death came as a huge shock to Palestinians. He had a huge funeral. Yasser Arafat shed tears and hugged Ali Hassan Salame's young son and really was visibly moved and deeply upset by the attack. The Israelis, by contrast, of course, were completely delighted about his death.
0: It is 7 years in the making, but Israel feels they finally avenged Munich and made their country and the world a safer place. Two of the three terrorists who survived Munich were also reported killed in the late 70s.
5: There's only one surviving terrorist who was involved in the actual attack at Munich. That's a man called Jamal Al-Kashi, who still lives in hiding now. He still lives in fear of his life and thinks the Israelis may try to assassinate him.
0: In 1999, a Hollywood film crew accomplished something that even the Mossad was unable to do. They locate Jamal Al-Gashi and convince him to sit down for an interview for their Oscar-winning documentary, One Day in September, narrated by Michael Douglas. The almost fully silhouetted Palestinian reflects on the massacre of 11 innocent Israeli athletes 27 years after their deaths. I felt great pride and happiness that I would be participating in an operation against the Israelis. I was finally going to fulfill my dream. Today, he is reportedly hiding somewhere in Africa.
8: And a terrific job on the production, editing, and storytelling by our own Greg Hengler. And my goodness, what happened in 1972 in Munich? Well, we've had similar experiences here in America. 9/11, for sure. Our own citizens, and what happened to them in the Negev Desert in 2013. And it's still happening today. Terrorists around the world committing untold horrors on innocents. And my goodness, the story of finally taking down Salome, the Red Prince, and almost 7 years after the day of Munich, the full justice, the full wrath, was finally felt by the people of Israel and free people around the world. The story of the 1972 Olympic massacre here on Our American Stories.
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8: This is Lee Habib, and this is Our American Stories, the show where America is the star and the American people. And by the way, we'd love to hear your stories. 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They're some of our favorites. Bill Rhodes, a Memphis, Tennessee native, has been the president and CEO of AutoZone since 2005. Today, Bill joins us to tell his life story and the journey that led him to AutoZone.
11: So my father in the early years was with Orkin Pest Control. And my mother and father moved 9 times in 10 years. And one of the stops was Greenville, which is where I was born. After I was 6 weeks old, we moved to Meridian, Mississippi. And after about another year, we moved to Dallas, Texas. In 1969, April of 1969, our family moved from Dallas, Texas to Memphis, Tennessee. The reason we moved to Memphis, Tennessee was my mother and father didn't want to keep moving every year. He was a branch manager with Orkin, and so they kept moving year after year after year. There was a new startup company in Memphis, Tennessee called Terminex at the time. Terminex had just a handful of branches, and they hired my father to be the first ever multi-store manager. So he came to Memphis in April 1969 as the regional manager for Terminex, the only one that they had. And I lost him a couple of years ago, so I can't hardly talk about him without getting a little choked up. But the vast majority of the lessons I learned about leadership came from my mother and my father. People want to talk about leadership and how sophisticated it is and which books do you read. I think leadership starts with caring, truly caring about people and living your values out every day. My father used to go to work every Saturday. And many of those Saturdays, he'd allow me to come along with him. And I'd sit in his office and I'd listen to the conversations that he'd have. And I'd watch him roll off these reports off these antiquated printers. And he'd sit there and study those reports. And then he'd pull me around on the side of his desk and he'd say, so here's where we're doing well and here's where we're not doing well. And here's what I need to do to help incentivize or encourage this person. Yeah, my dad is my hero. My father loved sports. I, in junior high and so, played basketball and football, and I wasn't good enough to progress to the high school level, so I pivoted and turned my attention to golf. So I end up going to the University of Tennessee at Martin, and it's about 2 hours and 15 minutes northeast of Memphis, Tennessee. It's about 8 miles from the Kentucky border in Martin, Tennessee. At the time, a very small town, and certainly for a kid coming from Memphis, Tennessee, it was a town of 5,000 people that at the time had about 5,500 students. I got to Martin because I played golf. I wanted to play collegiate golf, and I had the opportunity to be recruited by quite a few schools in the Mid-South, and ultimately the golf coach at University of Tennessee, Martin, Grover Page, offered me a compelling scholarship to come and play golf at UT Martin. So I went to UT Martin. My fraternity, my first year, was the golf team. And I loved the golf team. We had a very good golf team. And we played Division II golf and were always on the verge of being able to go to the NCAA championships or not. My first 3 years, we got to go. Unfortunately, I wasn't good enough to make those trips the first 3 years. But golf was a big part of my existence in school. I studied accounting while I was at the University of Tennessee at Martin. And I can remember talking to my mom and dad. People these days wouldn't remember these phone calls, but back then, We didn't carry a phone with us. We didn't have a phone in our dorm room. We had to go downstairs and wait in line for one of the two or three phone booths that were in the lobby level of the dormitory. And I would call home two or three times a week, and my mother and father, this is something people wouldn't realize today either, they would both jump on a landline at home and we would have a three-way conversation without having to merge a call. And I can remember one particular phone call my freshman year. My father, as I mentioned, was big into management. And I knew I wanted to go into business because I wanted to be my father. And I can remember this phone call. And he says, "Son, have you decided on a major?" And I said, "Yes, sir, Dad, I have." And he said, "Okay, what is it?" And I said, "I'm going to be an accounting major." He said, "What? You're going to be an accounting major? You know, those people, they kind of sit in the corner, they wear a green eye shade and a green armband, and all they do is count the numbers." He said, "Son, why do you want to be an accountant?" And I said, "Dad, it's my understanding that accounting is the most difficult business degree that they have here at UT Martin. And so that's why I chose it." He said, "That's good enough for me."
8: That's good enough for me. It would have been good enough for my dad, too. He had a very similar philosophy about life. And his father finally moves to Memphis for one reason, to not move anymore. He doesn't want to move his kids around from place to place to place. "The majority of the lessons about leadership I learned from my mom and dad. And it all starts," Bill Rhodes says, "from truly caring about people and watching his father and mother do that and have that be the anchor of their life. My dad was my hero," Bill said. And then, of course, that line about accounting. "I understand it's the hardest major at the University of Tennessee at Martin." And, of course, that was it for his dad and his mom. When we come back, more of this storytelling, Bill Rhodes' story. By the way, we're looking for your stories, too. I mention it at the beginning of every show. But father and mother stories, we love them for Father's Day. We love them for Mother's Day. We love them all year long. Send your mother and father's stories to OurAmericanStories.com. When we return, more of Bill Rhodes' story here on Our American Stories.

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5: 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I'm Ron Wilson, director of the Huck Boyd National Institute for Rural Development at Kansas State University. Bigfoot has been sighted, and boy, is he big. Today we'll meet a rural Kansas welding shop which does metal repairs and millwright work and also finds time for fun projects such as constructing a giant model of Bigfoot. It's today's Kansas Profile. Derek Fagan is the owner and founder of Coyote Welding in Kinsley, Kansas. Born in McPherson, he served as a mechanic in the military and took welding classes at night. After the service, he moved to Kinsley and took welding jobs in the area. For 21 years, he worked as a welder at Cimarron Welding. In 2021, his boss at Cimarron Welding chose to retire. "I already had this building in Kinsley, so I decided to open my own shop here," Fagan said. He bought equipment from his former boss. That equipment had the initials CW engraved on it for Cimarron Welding, Fagan said. "I decided to name my business Coyote Welding so I could use the same initials," he said. The coyote is the mascot of the local high school, so it was a perfect fit. Coyote Welding opened in March 2022. Today, Coyote Welding is a full-service repair, maintenance, and metal fabrication business. "I do a lot of repair work for the farmers around here," Fagan said. The company also manufactures parts for major agribusiness companies in the region. Fagan has twin sons and a younger daughter, Krista. She works in the medical field. One son, Andrew, studied civil engineering at K-State and works for BG Construction in Manhattan. The other son, Daniel, studied engineering design at Fort Hays State and has joined Coyote Welding back home in Kinsley. The boys grew up around this type of metal production. "I spent a summer as an intern sitting behind a desk at a company in Kansas City, and I knew I wanted to do more hands-on work," Daniel said. "I took every shop class I could in high school," he said. "When I was in school at Fort Hays State, our teacher wanted us to do a class project, so we built a 3D model of a tiger head, the college mascot," Daniel said. That gave Daniel the idea that he could build other structures. At Coyote Welding, Daniel runs the plasma table, Fagan said. He designs and manufactures parts as needed. The plasma cutter also enables the creation of intricate designs in metal. For fun, Daniel found a digital file online that he could use to program the plasma cutter to cut the pieces necessary to build a model of the mythical Bigfoot. "The file imports into the plasma software and tells the plasma cutter how to cut the pieces," Daniel said. In the shop, they bend and weld the pieces together to create the final product. "I was able to scale up the design from 9 feet to nearly 12 feet," Fagan said. "There were 97 pieces of metal hand-bent as needed. 500 bends were used. The result was an almost 12-foot-tall Bigfoot, which stands outside the Coyote Welding Shop along Highway 56 in Kinsley. It is highly visible right next to the highway. To say this is eye-catching would be an understatement. Countless vehicles have made a U-turn to get a closer look. People stop all the time to take pictures," Fagan said. "The pictures have even been posted on Wichita television." The Fagans have created other structures as well. They constructed a remarkably lifelike model of a dog. For Halloween, they built a giant metal jack-o'-lantern. They designed Christmas-themed products such as snowmen and candy canes. "We build that stuff for fun when we have time," Fagan said. "While these projects are for fun, they have definitely generated visibility for Coyote Welding. That's good to see in a rural community such as Kinsley, population 1,456 people. Now that's rural. For more information, search for Coyote Welding on Facebook. Bigfoot has been sighted in Kansas. We commend Derek and Daniel Fagan of Coyote Welding, who are making a difference by building this business and also creating this huge piece of visual art. It is definitely a sight to see. For the Huck Boyd National Institute for Rural Development, this is Ron Wilson with Kansas Profile.
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6: 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And yeah. I was such a clumsy kid. So it showed up in the grass like a month later. It said, Bob Smiley. And so my dad burst in the room, right? And my dad's this big, huge guy. My dad weighs 280 pounds, right? But he had this burlap suit that he loved to wear. It barely fit in. The jacket would barely fit over. Like if he exhaled, a button's popping off and killing someone in the room, right? So he's standing there, but when he got home, he put on flip-flops, okay? Everybody got a visual? He's standing there. This is what he says to me. Think what you would say back as a kid. He goes, why'd you do that to the grass? And don't lie to me. Do I look stupid?
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9: 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Spring-bred heifers include 250 big, fancy Northern Origin black Angus calf with vaccinated first calf heifers, including 150 elite Wyoming Origin AI bred heifers. All heifers are fully vaccinated and bred to low birth weight bulls for February-March calves. Spring-bred cows include 120 choice Northern Origin calf with vaccinated black cows, 3 to 5 years old, bred to Charlet bulls for February-March calves, plus 150 black and red cows that's 3 to 8 years old, bred for November through March calving. Replacement heifers include 45 red Angus and 160 black Angus open heifers are ready for fall breeding. For more information on the special cow sale, Wednesday, October the 14th, please call the Manhattan Commission Company at 800-834-1029 or check our website at mcclivestock.com.
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13: From the farmers and ranchers of Farm Bureau, this is Farm Weekend. The American Farm Bureau Federation applauded an executive order on diesel usage. Chad Smith says more is needed.
14: President Donald Trump's recent executive order eased the limits on usage of tax-exempt diesel fuel to give farmers a break during the busy harvest season when demand is at its highest. Faith Parham, deputy chief economist for the American Farm Bureau Federation, talked about the potential impact of the decision.
15: We like that it urges states to have flexibility for diesel usage and defers the federal tax. We do need state regulations to change to allow it to be used in all 50 states, so we're encouraging farmers to talk to their governors and make sure that they can use diesel in their states.
14: The announcement happened as fuel demand peaks for U.S. farmers.
15: Fall is a very intensive fuel time, along with harvesting. There is winter wheat planting, and all of those activities need diesel. And that increased cost of diesel is really hurting farmers' budgets. We already know that commodity prices are low. Production expenses continue to increase. So this just further compounds that pressure that they've been feeling these last 4 years.
14: She said there are other steps that can be taken to help farmers during harvest.
15: Well, first, we need all states to allow red dyed diesel usage. So we want to make sure that state governments look and work with their farmers to make sure it makes sense for them. On the federal side, we'd like a complete removal of the tax on diesel. So we look to Congress to see what they can do before the end of the year to help make sure that this relief is felt by farmers.
14: Chad Smith, Washington.
13: Kansas Farm Bureau backs water rights holders. 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
13: Kansas Farm Bureau is supporting water rights holders in Groundwater Management District 4 and backs efforts to intervene in the Local Enhancement Management Area 5-year review in GMD 4. The petition alleged GMD 4's proposed Local Enhancement Management Area will harm the value and marketability of the intervener's water rights. The plan would unlawfully reduce water appropriation rights in addition to treating irrigation rights differently than other beneficial uses. Water rights holders interested in protecting their property interests are encouraged to contact Justin Cobb, KFB Assistant Director of Regulatory Affairs. 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
18: Fall harvest continues into another month on our farm. All of the dry land and irrigated corn and popcorn have been picked and either binned or delivered to the local elevator. A new routine has been added to our mornings and evenings as we haul water to a large stock tank that we've put in the cornfield. It's been a nice chore to add as I get to go check on the cattle, see if any new calves have arrived, and sit quietly on the tailgate of the truck as I wait for the water from our nurse tank to empty into the stock tank. Waiting on the water has been my theme in recent weeks. In reality, we've been waiting on the water for the majority of the summer as well. We've waited for summer rains that never arrived for us. But when September became October, the waiting stopped, at least for a few moments. In just the first few days of October, we've received more water in the form of rain than we did all summer. It amazes me how things can change in such a short period of time. From going from incredibly dry to incredibly wet, from waiting on the water to now waiting on it to dry out so we can get back into the fields and continue harvesting the rest of our fall crops and getting the next crop of wheat into the ground.
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19: Man, I am just getting confused by this conference. Do we have an elite team? Do we not? Do we have multiple elite teams? We're 5 weeks in, and I'm going to do my best here on the power rankings. Welcome in. I'm Pete Mundo. Now, we'll have some fun. Listen, I change these things every single week. On the show, we're Heartland College Sports. We cover the Big 12. Please like the videos. Subscribe if you are sick of the SEC and Big 10 bias and nonsense that exists all around the coverage of this sport. We do none of that. We're here for you, the Big 12 fan. All right? So let's get to it. Count it down from 16 to 1 this week in the Big 12 football power rankings and start at number 16, where I've got the TCU Horned Frogs. All right? I don't see any reason to take them out of the basement at this point. Just none. I'm looking at TCU and I'm saying to myself, it's exhausting watching this offense. It is painful to watch this offense. I mean, it's amazing to think that Sonny Dykes gets to a national championship and he may go down in flames with the offensive coordinator from UConn and the quarterback from Harvard as the anchors that drag down the entire program. That is a wild concept that seemed unfathomable just a couple of years ago. But here we are. That offense stinks to high heaven. Jeez, it's so bad. And TCU is number 16 in the power rankings this week after their loss to Baylor. Sorry, it blows. Number 15, the Kansas Jayhawks. They were 15 last week. I'm keeping them at 15. I know they blew out Middle Tennessee State. It's Middle Tennessee State. I'm not sure what more you want out of me or out of KU, but I'm keeping them in that number 15 slot this week. It was a get-right game. It felt good. They did what they should have done, but I can't move them up in the power rankings based on what's happened thus far. And that's how I do these power rankings. It's what you've actually done. It's not projections. It's not what I think you'll do. It's what does your resume look like to date? It's what the AP poll should be, but the AP poll is filled with so many biased SEC hacks that they just basically make it the SEC fanboy poll. That's kind of how it works. But this is what the power rankings or any ranking should actually be, what you've done, all right? So it's great to have you guys here. Thanks for joining us. I'm Pete Mundo. We'll keep those power rankings going. Nice to have this. Tatum says, finally caught you live. Love the show. Welcome in, bro. It's good to have you here. Please make sure you are subscribed. Like the video as well if you're watching on YouTube or on the podcast. And our radio affiliates, always great to have you here. Let's get to number 14. We've got Arizona State. They were 10th last week, and boy, did they just bottom out against Baylor on Saturday night. That was horrible. Your Big 12 opener, you got 2 weeks off. And, I mean, Arizona State looks like it was still stuck in London. That was an abysmal showing. I at least thought the defense would keep them in it, but then, you know, they made DJ Lagway, they made the entire Baylor Bears, who I think they're better, but they made the Bears look like they're the, I don't know, 97 Nebraska Cornhuskers with the way they were playing. That was unbelievable, and I did not see that coming at all. So Arizona State's down to number 14 in my book. I mean, at this point, they've got the win over Kansas, but not much else. Colorado is number 13. Yeah, they're not good. But hey, That final score, 29-7, doesn't do the game justice. Colorado was in it. Their defense was solid. Santana Hopper's a stud on that D-line. Isaac Wilson was better than Juju Lewis. Now, it's not saying much, but he was better. But it was the special teams that killed him. Missed field goals, bad kicks, awful punt returns. I mean, you know, that pick six that was really the dagger at the one-yard line, that was because there was no fair catch by Colorado. That was just so bad on so many levels, and it happened on multiple occasions. They must have given up at least 30 yards and just field position based on not calling for a fair catch. So I've got them 13 right now. I mean, maybe you can make the case they're 14 or 15, but I'll put them at 13 because they still have a good win over Georgia Tech, and they did hang in there with Tech. That final score does not tell the entire story. At number 12, it is the UCF Knights. Listen, I'm looking at UCF, and I'm saying to myself, okay, they had a good lead against Houston, and then the whole thing just fell apart. All right, that's really all you can say. Should they have won the game? I mean, I guess you can make that case, but at the same time, you know, that second half was ugly. They let Houston run all over them. Connor Wigman looked like Michael Vick in his prime. I mean, what was that all about? Connor Wigman's got some wheels, but he shouldn't look like that running the football. And it really opened things up for the Houston offense. And then offensively for UCF, they just couldn't get anything at all going. That's the frustrating part as well. You have a good first half. I know you had to move off of Jenkins for a period of time. You're on your third string quarterback. That's tough for anybody. But wow, I didn't see that coming from UCF in those final 30 minutes. I didn't know if they'd win it outright, but they were looking pretty good. And the whole thing just fell apart. UCF is 12. West Virginia, I've got at number 11. They continue to just plummet in our rankings. That top 25 win against Virginia feels like a lifetime ago at this point, doesn't it? I mean, be honest, if you're a West Virginia fan, you've aged. Like, you know how they say presidents age 4 years every 1 year in office? If you're a Mountaineers fan, you've aged 2 years in the last 2 weeks based on where you were versus where this team is right now. Last year's Pitt win is starting to feel like this year's UVA win. And I don't want that to be the case. But man, that Pitt win last year comes week two, everyone's fired up. UVA win comes in week three, everyone's fired up. And now it's like, whoa, what's going on here? Not good. But it's where we're at right now. So the Mountaineers are number 11. Number 10, K-State. Didn't play last week, of course. Cincinnati loss looks worse based on what happened to Cincinnati. I've got K-State down to number 10. You know, they don't have a great win right now. They look great in those first three games, but there's not a great win right now for the Wildcats. There isn't. They've got Houston this weekend. They can turn that around real quick. Number 9 is Iowa State, climbing up from 14. They're our biggest riser this week in the power rankings. Congratulations, Iowa State. Listen, Iowa State's had an underratedly difficult first 4 weeks here. Utah and Iowa, two top 25 teams, two of the better defenses in the country, in their first 4 weeks with a new head coach, brand new team, brand new program. And, you know, you can make the case they hung in there pretty well. And now they get West Virginia, and they score 40-plus. They blow the doors off them. They have their most yards in 10 years, since 2016, with almost 600 yards on the day. So good job by Iowa State. Quietly, maybe, a middle-of-the-pack team in the Big 12 we did not see coming. They've got BYU on Friday night. That won't be easy. Number 8 is Cincinnati. I dropped them 2 spots from number 6. Could have gone more, but as I noted in the preview, this was a brutal spot for Cincinnati, and it's why I had Arizona covering the spread here. You go on the road after a huge win at home. You're a bad road team in general. You're going, you know, 3 time zones away. It's 11 o'clock your body time. Arizona's in, you know, a tough spot where they've been off to a couple of slow starts. They finally get this thing cooking. They're home. They're fired up, and they dominate this game. So Cincinnati, I'm knocking them down 2, but I'm not going to overreact. Baylor's up from 11 to number 7 this week in the power rankings. Good job by the Bears. They smash Arizona State. And, you know, that was the most impressive win for Baylor since when? Some Baylor fan can let us know, by the way, in the chat. But that's as good of a Baylor win as maybe the Sugar Bowl in 2021 for Dave Aranda after the Big 12 championship. I don't know. I mean, I can't think of the last time they had a win this big, this impressive. It's been a long time coming. So Baylor's number 7 this week. Great job. And it's great to have you here on the show. Let us know where you're watching from, by the way. I always have fun giving shout-outs to folks around the country, especially in the heart of Big 12 country. So drop us where you're watching the show from here, whether it's live, whether it's on the podcast, the YouTube channel, on the radio show. We are grateful for you being here as a part of it. At number 6, I'm going with the Arizona Wildcats. They jump up from number 9 in the power rankings this week. Dominant win over Cincinnati. Cincinnati, of course, was coming off that good victory against K-State. And it was the Arizona front 7 that I wrote about and we talked about last week in the preview show where I said, this is why the Wildcats are going to win this game. It's not going to be because of Noah Fifita. It's going to be because of their front 7 slowing down that Cincinnati running game. And that turned out to be the case. That's exactly what they did. So good on Arizona. Very impressive win. They are number 6 in the power rankings this week. Number 5 is the Houston Cougars, up from number 7. Comeback win against UCF. Great job. Storming back. 10-point win. Connor Wigman did a lot on the ground. And it was a very impressive second half. The only loss for this team is to Texas Tech. But now we're going to find out a lot about Houston. They've got at Kansas State, home to Oklahoma State, and at Utah. That is tough. Real tough for the Houston Cougars. And that's why so much of the path to any conference championship game, including the Big 12, is about what kind of schedule you draw. And that is a tough draw that Houston's walking into right now, especially since they've already played Texas Tech. Speaking of Texas Tech, they are number 4 in our power rankings this week. Yep, that's right. They remain comfortably in that 4 spot, same place as last week, following their win over Colorado. Wasn't pretty. I still have a lot of concerns about the team, more so on offense than on defense. Does not look like the 2025 squad. But you get a win. Now, for those of you who want Texas Tech to be higher here, the reality is there are 4 teams right now I've got in the top 4. I'll give you that order here momentarily. You've got Tech. You got Oklahoma State. You have Utah. You have BYU, right? Those are my top 4 teams. I have not given you the final order yet. But most of these teams right now have a very weak strength of schedule. Texas Tech is 88. BYU's is 93, Utah's is 111. And Tech has been the least consistent of those 3 by far. It's not close. So that's why Tech comes in at number 4. At number 3, it's the BYU Cougars. They were 3 last week. They go to Fort Worth. They get a win despite the injury to LJ Martin. It was the Bear Bachmeyer show. That defense was stout against a brutal TCU offense. And the Cougars' offense did enough to get out of there with a win in rain-soaked DFW on Saturday night. So all Bear Bachmeyer all the time. He is a unicorn. He is 1-of-1. I love this dude. I love what he does at that position. Every team should want a Bear Bachmeyer at quarterback. I mean, listen, if you're Oklahoma State, you like Drew Nestemaker. If you're Arizona, you like Noah Fifita. If you're Utah, you like Devin Dampier. I'm just saying, man. Bear Bachmeyer is one of those guys that just gets remembered, okay? Is he going to be a future NFL stud? I don't know. I'm not a scout. But if I had to root for a guy at quarterback for my program, Bear Bachmeyer is as fun and as good as it gets. And when he's windmilling into the end zone, bouncing off of 5 defensive tackles, it makes me want to get out there and block for him. And trust me, that would not go well. It would not go well. I promise you that much. So I've got BYU at number 3. At number 2 in my power rankings, I'm keeping Oklahoma State there. I just see no reason to move them off of that number 2 spot right now. All right. If not for that loss to Tulsa, I think this team would be probably number 1 in my book. So I'm going to kind of leave them where I've got them right now. I know they didn't play, but they do have the best strength of schedule of anybody. At the top, as I just noted, their strength of schedule is in the 50s. Tech, Utah, and BYU, 88 or lower. So I've got to give them some love for their strength of schedule so far. going to Morgantown, beating Oregon. Solid wins. The Oregon win continues to look impressive based on what they've done. Oregon beating USC. So I'm going to say Oklahoma State stays at number two. And at number one, it is the Utah Utes. I know they had the week off. I'm keeping them here. Cowboys also had the week off, so that kind of evens itself out. And Iowa State's win against West Virginia makes that win look better for Utah, as far as I'm concerned. So with the Big 12 looking very much wide open, I'm going to give Utah the edge at number one this week.
20: And that's because they've been the most complete and consistent team in the Big 12. I'm Pete Mundo. We'll get to some of your mailbag questions coming up and a preview of Week 6 next.
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19: Pete, what kind of network love will be given to the Holy War if both teams go in undefeated? And that is going to be absolutely wild. I mean, it will be prime time. It's already going to be prime time because it's going to be two teams on the West Coast. It will be, no doubt in my mind, I don't know if it's going to be a Fox or ESPN or ABC game. I don't know. But if we are actually sitting here in, what is that, week nine, I want to say it is, week nine between those two teams, and we've got undefeated Utah and undefeated BYU, week 10. My gosh, I can't wait. It'll get plenty of love. Now, if you didn't see this, by the way, this is something we should talk about just briefly. If you didn't see this. So the SEC is big mad at, in part, the Big 12. So next week, October 17th, the schedule came out. And Tennessee and Alabama fans are really upset that they got a 3:30 Eastern time slot. They wanted prime time. They think they deserve prime time, and they didn't get it. And you know why? Because BYU Notre Dame is in prime time. And you know what? To all you SEC whiners and crybabies, screw you. This sport has taken a backseat to your BS and your overrated nature for far too long. And ESPN ABC finally decides, you know, we got BYU and Notre Dame. This is a very unique matchup. These two teams look like they're going to be in the top 10. We're putting that game on in prime time at BYU. No apologies. They're doing the right thing. And for the first time in a long time, the Big 12 catches a break, gets a huge opportunity here, and the SEC fanboys are going nuts about it. They're all complaining about their schedule. Every single one of them complaining about their schedule because there's a bunch of games now that are going to be early in, I guess that would be week 7 of the season, that they wanted, you know, prime time billing for some of these games, and they're all upset about it. So I was looking at the schedule for that October 17th, and of course you got Florida, Texas, that's going to be 11 a.m. Mississippi State, LSU is 11 a.m. You've got Alabama, Tennessee at 2:30 Central Time. Ole Miss and Mizzou is at 2:30 Central Time. So
20: they didn't really put any good games in prime time. The only night games in the SEC next week are Arkansas Vanderbilt, 6 p.m. Central, and then 6:30 is Kentucky Oklahoma. So they put the good games on the front end of the schedule. And for once, the Big 12 gets some love in, frankly, a game that means everything, not just to BYU in many respects, but to the entire Big 12 conference. This is an enormous game for this league, and it's getting primetime elite billing. And it should. It should get that. It's getting the 6:30 ABC game. You've got, obviously, all the storylines of two top 10 teams. You've got a very unique once-in-a-generation potentially matchup. They're playing this year and next year. You have college football playoff implications. You have, obviously, the religious faction to all this as well, the Mormons and the Catholics. Like, this is made for primetime Provo, Utah at night. You can't put it early. You don't want to put it in the 10:15 Eastern slot on ESPN. You don't want to bury it there. That's not fair to Notre Dame fans who are mostly in the Eastern time zone. That's where the game should be. And for once, the league's getting some love, and the SEC fanboys, you know, throwing a gasket and a fit over it. I don't want to hear it. I don't. I'm not going to listen. No interest. This is the right move for the TV network, okay? It's the right move for ESPN. It's the right move for ABC. It's the right move for how you schedule that day. They want a monster number for BYU Notre Dame. They want to drive 10 million plus viewers to that game, and I think they will. I really think that they will. Because remember, last week we told you how the college football ratings are actually down year over year, about 11%. And part of that's because they have fewer games that have drawn 10 plus million viewers. That's part of what the problem is right now. They have not had enough big-time games getting monster numbers. So you don't want to cannibalize yourself. You don't want to put Tennessee-Alabama up against Notre Dame-BYU. That just doesn't make any sense. So they're going for the standalone play here. They're going for Notre Dame-BYU. They don't want to have a big SEC game going up against it, and they want to drive everybody to Provo, Utah. That's the strategy. And it is the correct strategy. It's the correct strategy for ESPN ABC. It's the right thing for the average college football fan. Tennessee, Alabama's every year. Okay? It's every single year. And I know they think they own the third Saturday in October. Like, that's their thing. Okay, cool. We'll watch it next year. Okay? I'm not convinced either of those teams are any good anyway, to be totally honest. Are you? I haven't watched a lot of them. But, you know, it's starting to feel like those are two teams that they'll sit around like 15th in the AP poll, just the right thing for the average college football fan. Tennessee, Alabama's every year. Okay? It's every single year. And I know they think they own the third Saturday in October. Like, that's their thing. Okay? Cool. We'll watch it next year. Okay? I'm not convinced either of those teams are any good anyway, to be totally honest. Are you? I haven't watched a lot of them.

0: sit there, and then their fan base will insist they should have had a better year, and we'll do it again next year. That's kind of what it feels like these two programs are into right now. And for the most part, these games have been blowouts. It's been within a touchdown between Alabama and Tennessee, like twice in the last 8 or 9 years. That's it.
1: So these SEC fanboys, they'll survive a week without being in prime time. Let's go Big 12. I'm Pete Mundo. We look ahead to week 6 coming up next.
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1: 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We're looking ahead to the Big 12 Conference. Week 6 is here, and we are going to give you some game-by-game previews for some of the big games in the conference this weekend.
0: Go to Stillwater. We have UCF taking on Oklahoma State. That'll be a fun game. Underratedly good game between these two teams. Oklahoma State's fresh off the bye week. UCF went to Houston. They were up 17-0, and they blew the game. So for Oklahoma State, you're like, is this team the team that we've seen against Oregon and against West Virginia? Is there some kind of like regression to the mean here? I don't believe so. Just to be very clear, I don't believe so. However, UCF has been a tougher team, even without their starting quarterback, Alonzo Barnett, than people expected. Pete Mundo on Heartland College Sports. Please make sure you are subscribed and like this video as well. Can UCF keep up, though? So here's the issue for UCF. And Scott Frost said as much this week. They have not been able to play at the pace that he wants to play at offensively because they're on their backup quarterback, Keon Jenkins. Heck, they were on their third stringer. I mean, it's not a college football season in Orlando without UCF playing half a dozen quarterbacks. I feel bad. That's why I got to make the joke, because I genuinely feel bad for UCF fans. Can you just get through a season with one quarterback? Never mind going to your third quarterback by week 5. Anyway, how does UCF keep up here? That's the question. The UCF defense has, to its credit, been underrated. But man, Oklahoma State has taken it to a totally different level. They're rested. They're coming off the bye. They're at home. UCF is playing its 6th straight game. They were on the road in Houston. They went home. Now they're on the road in Oklahoma State. The Cowboys are off their bye. That is a really tough spot for UCF coming into this game. So while you got to like the defense for UCF, and listen, the secondary's been pretty good, I will say they haven't exactly played murderer's row of offenses like Pitt, TCU. Houston, they did a good job against. They made Connor Wigman a running quarterback in that second half. So they did a very good job against Houston. I'll hand it to them. They're 27th nationally in pass efficiency defense. That's impressive. But once again, they haven't played, you know, the greatest passing attacks of all time. Nothing like what they'll see on Saturday against Oklahoma State. And when you've got a team like Houston top 20 on the ropes, and then you get outscored 27-0, and now you go on the road for a second straight week, you've got injuries to your starting center, Jacob Maiava. You've got a linebacker injured in Jaden Jennings. You've got your starting quarterback still out in Alonzo Barnett. This feels like a beleaguered, worn-down UCF team just limping to Stillwater this weekend. That's what it feels like to me. Now, maybe that defensive line is causing some chaos. Maybe they channel their inner Tulsa. Or maybe Oklahoma State's offensive line looks as bad as it did against Tulsa. That's always possible. I just don't

0: see it. Okay, I don't. Here's what's interesting. There are some betting signals that would suggest there is some sharp money on UCF here. I will tell you that, even if I don't agree with it. I'll give it to you straight here. The line has not budged off of Oklahoma State minus 9.5 as of this conversation, despite 80% of the tickets on the Pokes. So that's interesting. 4 out of 5 tickets in this game so far are on Oklahoma State to cover the spread. But the line isn't moving. So is that meaning that sharp money is coming in on UCF? There may be value in UCF at the plus 9.5. I mean, they covered last week against Houston. I had UCF covering the 11.5 last week against Houston. So I'm not against Keon Jenkins. I'm not against picking UCF on the road. There's just too much about where Oklahoma State is at right now and what the Knights are limping into this game with for a second straight Big 12 road game that I don't like, knowing full well how this team has historically played on the road in the Big 12. And the answer is not good. So give me the Oklahoma State Cowboys. I will take them to cover this spread, and they'll get a win, final score of 31-16 over UCF. And that would put Oklahoma State, I mean, right in the thick of the Big 12 race. And you know what Oklahoma State needs? And frankly, the entire Big 12 needs? They need Oregon to keep winning. Because that Tulsa loss is so bad for Oklahoma State. I mean, it is so bad that they really do need this Oregon team to roll through the Big Ten as best as they can. That is a best-case scenario for Oklahoma State. It's the best-case scenario for the entire Big 12. Because if the Cowboys are going to compete, you know, that Tulsa loss is a black eye. That thing is a complete, utter stain. But the Oregon win's really good. Assuming Oregon is able to keep that ball rolling and stay in the top 10, top 15 in the country. If that happens, it's going to be okay. It's basically a wash. But it does make you wonder how this team lost to Tulsa. Then again, you have to ask yourself, would Oklahoma State have beaten Oregon the following week if they had not lost to Tulsa? A very fair question, and it's a question we'll never know the answer to.
1: And that's just how it's going to be.
0: Our next Big 12 preview for Week 6, we go to Manhattan. It is Kansas State taking on Houston. It is one of the best matchups of the Big 12 in Week 6. You've got a game where K-State's a 2.5-point favorite. A lot of people are like, Pete, we got asked about this on the Mailbag show on Monday, which you can go back and watch that by subscribing to the channel. They said, Pete, how is it that K-State's the favorite? Do you think that's right? Well, I don't think it's right, but I understand why K-State's the favorite here. Coming off the bye, Houston's been shaky. Manhattan's a very underratedly difficult place to play. I'm not shocked at all that K-State is favored. I just don't agree with it, and we'll get to why. So as much as Houston's been all over the place, listen, they have played, obviously, some of the tougher competition, especially, of course, Texas Tech and what they did in that early season game against the Red Raiders. But this is going to come down to the Houston offense against the K-State defense. What does that matchup ultimately look like? Houston's offense was so Jekyll and Hyde last week. They were shut out against UCF for the first, 25 minutes or so, 35 minutes really. And then they turned things on for those final 20 minutes. And Connor Wigman, you know, is looking like Michael Vick. So it's weird how that game went. You know, Wigman had multiple rushing touchdowns in the last 20 minutes or so of that game. And the Cougars do have the second most efficient offense in the Big 12 conference. Meantime, you've got K-State's defense that has been so far the second most efficient defense in the Big 12 this season. But remember, the Cats got run all over by Cincinnati 2 weeks ago. So what changes and adjustments have been made since that loss and that bye week? As for Houston, they've been solid, but inconsistent. And that's why I'm concerned about this game for Houston. Connor Wigman's a veteran, but he can't be running his way to victories every week. He just can't do it, even though he did do it last week against UCF. K-State's a better team. It's a more well-rounded program. The Cougars are not going to win those games moving forward. They're not, especially if they're not at home. You're not going to get down 17-0 in Manhattan and hope that you can come back. So there are question marks. I mean, I'm just feeding Amari Thomas. That's what I'm doing. If I'm Connor Wigman, open up the offense, get Amari Thomas going, get Hughes operating in the backfield, get that push up front, underrated offensive line, and get it going. Because we saw K-State get pushed all over the place a couple of weeks ago against Cincinnati, who then went to Arizona and laid a total egg. So maybe Cincinnati just played the game of its life. They do have a good offensive line. There's no doubt about it. That is something to consider when you compare, you know, this matchup versus prior matchups in prior weeks. But still, that right there leads me to believe that Houston's offense can have some success in this game. And Houston did show ultimately what kind of team it can be in those final 20 minutes against UCF. And sometimes one of those like wake-up call games is not the worst thing in the world. In fact, that can springboard you going into future games. That can be the thing that you look back on and you say, that moment right there, that gave us that launching pad. That gave us that wake-up call that we needed to really springboard this season forward. That can be that moment last week for Houston. It's very possible that it is. Now, for K-State, their resume has looked weaker by the week. They were blown off the ball by Cincinnati. Bearcats racked up over 7 yards per carry against the Wildcats. And what they did defensively is kind of play this bend but don't break defense against Avery Johnson. Kept him in the pocket. He got a bunch of passing yards. He had like whatever it was, 270 passing yards or whatever. But it just was very pedestrian. They did not let him use his legs on the ground. Didn't happen. And I think that's going to be the formula a lot of teams use against Kansas State. They'll say, okay, Avery, we're going to basically bottle you up on the ground. Beat us with your arm. Beat us deep. We don't think you've got the horses to do it. K-State may not. Now, you know, they've got some nice players, but they're going to have to take the top off at some point. And I don't think anyone's got a ton of confidence in that being the way that you win games with Avery Johnson at quarterback. I just don't see it. And here's the problem for K-State with this kind of a matchup. Houston's secondary has been very good. You got names back there that you should know if you're a K-State fan. Javion White, Jordan Allen, Jalen Mayo. They all rank in the top six in the Big 12 individually. Half of the top six for passes defended in the Big 12 are Houston guys. Now they're going up against K-State, which isn't exactly lighting it up in the wide receiving core. Is this the week that maybe a guy like Lincoln Cure, former five-star tight end prospect, just has a day, has his, you know, coming out party? It would be nice. That's probably a good strategy if you can work something up the seam through the middle with the tight end. That's probably a good bet because these Houston cornerbacks have been sneaky good and no one's really talking about them. That secondary has been great. So that's something that then is going to lead potentially to Houston saying, we're going to trust our secondary guys out on an island against K-State. We'll load up that front seven. We'll stop the run. And that may cause a lot of issues for Kansas State going into this matchup. And it could make a long afternoon for Avery Johnson as well. So I'm going Houston. Give me Houston to win this game 31-26 over Kansas State as the underdog. That would, of course, be a cover on the 2.5-point spread. And there you have it. Houston 31, Kansas State 26. Houston covers the spread and gets the outright win as well.
1: I'm Pete Mundo. We're Heartland College Sports. We'll look at some of the other big games in the Big 12 this weekend, including KU and Utah next.
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0: Our next game in the Big 12 we will talk about is Utah and Kansas. Pete Mundo on Heartland College Sports, where we do everything Big 12 Conference, and we are glad you're here joining us as a part of this show. So Kansas and Utah, you're going to look at this game and say to yourself, hey, does Kansas have a chance? Can Kansas stay in this game? You know, Kansas's defense, I got to tell you, you look at some of the analytics, has been underrated. I'm going to share something with you here that you have not heard anywhere else about KU. The Jayhawks' total defense ranks number one in the Big 12. If you had that on your bingo card back in August, raise your hand. You're a liar. You are a stone-cold liar. I don't believe you as far as I can throw you. Nobody would have had that. Now, some of this is skewed by only having four games and the fact that two of those games are against LIU and Middle Tennessee State. But hey, they technically have the number one defense in the Big 12 Conference. So DK McDonald's done a nice job with that side of the ball, okay? Leroy Harris having a great year. David Santiago, they are leading the way so far, and Lawrence doing a really good job. Kansas is number 20 in the country in yards allowed per play. They have not seen Houston. They haven't. You know, when it comes to net yards per play, that's the difference between your offensive yards per play and your defensive yards per play. Utah's number one in the country in net yards per play. That's how consistent they've been. That's how good they've been. Their offense ranks third in the country in offensive yards per play. Their defense is eighth in the country in yards allowed per play. So while Kansas, you know, has some frothy numbers, especially on offense when it comes to their running game, because they had 480 rushing yards last week against Middle Tennessee State, that ain't real. It's not. Okay, you want to use Missouri, a much more comparable team to Utah. Against Missouri, the Jayhawks racked up a total of 80 rushing yards on 36 carries. That is good for 2.2 yards per carry. Okay, so it's a very different situation going up against Utah than against Middle Tennessee State. Kansas is on the road. It's a night game on a Saturday in Salt Lake City. That place will be bumping. Kansas, yeah, they got a nice feel-good get-right win last week. This is a completely different beast. You tell me how Isaiah Marshall is going to get it going against this Utah defense. I don't believe that he will. And Kansas's defense, as much as it's been solid, they're not getting to the quarterback. They're last in sacks in the Big 12. They are 15th in interceptions. So Devin Dampier, I think, is going to get in a quick early groove and have his way in front of that home crowd. And on the other side, Isaiah Marshall, as much as I think he's got potential, he's going to have a tough time getting anything going in this passing game against what is a really solid defense for the Utah Utes, especially in that secondary. Whether it's Jackson Bennet, Rabbit Evans, they got a lot of talent on that backside. And as a result, Kansas is going to say, fine, let's see if we can develop any kind of running game. And that's just not going to happen either against Utah this weekend. I don't see it, okay? Utah's run defense giving up 2.9 yards per carry on that front. That's one of the best in the Big 12 when you look at these numbers, behind just Houston and BYU. So they are right there as one of the best run defenses in the entire Big 12. And they played Iowa State, who just had a monster game against West Virginia. They played Arkansas out of the SEC, even though they're not very good. They've got a couple of decent games under their belt, and now they're home. And then you factor in the Bird Ficklin element to all of this. Bird Ficklin is the backup quarterback to Devin Dampier, and he's a guy, man, when he shows up, it seems like every time he touches the ball, whether it's on the ground or through the air, there's a big play coming. That element of this Utah offense, I saw some, I don't know where I saw it this week, But it was a great story, and I'll try to dig it up and talk more about it later in the week. But there was a great story about how Utah feels like it hasn't even really scratched the surface of what this offense can do. Kevin McGivin is the offensive coordinator, taking over that role after Jason Beck bailed and went to Michigan. How's that going? And McGivin was the offensive coordinator at Utah State last year. Got a ton of experience, you know, finally gets his big break at the Power 4 level, and he has made the most of it so far. It feels like this offense hasn't missed a beat, even though they lost two offensive linemen to the NFL draft last year. I mean, they just keep churning and burning, man, and it's a lot of fun to watch. And it's like Morgan Scalley and McGivin and Dampier and Ficklin and this entire offense, Wayshon Parker, these guys have just taken it to, in many ways, the next level. And Kansas is going to be, I think, just blown off the ball on Saturday night, because they will have not seen an offense with this kind of firepower, especially considering they're going to be on the road in this game. So I think Utah gets a pretty comfortable win. I'll take the Utes 35, Jayhawks 17, as Utah stays undefeated moving into week number 7 next week in the Big 12 Conference. There you have it. I'm Pete Mundo on Heartland College Sports. Grateful to you. Thank you for being here, as always, part of this show, talking everything Big 12 Conference. Please do like the video and subscribe to this channel. Next up, it's Arizona State and Hawaii. So is this the get-right game that Arizona State desperately needs? Hopefully for their sake, because last week was absolutely hideous in that 55-19 loss to Baylor. Man, was that bad. And the only thing I'll say about this game, Arizona State and Hawaii, is they better win, and they better win big. All right? That's it. Now, we also have to touch on, just before we get out of here, Arizona, which goes on the road to take on West Virginia. You know, I know a lot of you are going to say you don't like the West Coast team going to the East Coast, early kickoff, noon Eastern, the whole thing, right? I get that. I'm not concerned. This is a good matchup for Arizona. Defensively, their front seven is better than their secondary so far this season. West Virginia wants to and needs to run the football with a lot of success. That's just how it has to go. And otherwise, you know, on the other side of the ball, the Mountaineers' defense has been horrible. I heard Zach Alley, their defensive coordinator, say this week they have the worst defense in college football right now. That's generous. That's just how bad that unit has been, giving up 50 yards per game more than anybody else in the conference. It's not even close. So they've got to get their act together. They need to be able to try to stop something. I mean, they made Iowa State look like the 2000 Oklahoma Sooners last week in Ames. So they've got to get that side of the ball back on track. I just don't know how they do it. I think Noah Fifita goes there, has a big game coming up on Saturday. Arizona wins. They cover the 3.5-point spread, and they win that game something along the lines of, let's say, 34-24 in favor of the Arizona Wildcats. I'm Pete Mundo. We'll have a reaction show that will only be on YouTube and on the podcast on Sunday. Search Heartland College Sports to find it wherever you get your podcasts. Subscribe to us on YouTube as well, and we'll talk to you then. Enjoy the games.
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8: This is The Making of America from the Jefferson Media Group. On May 8, 1945, Allied forces defeated the National Socialist Workers' Party of Germany, known as Nazis, ending World War II in Europe. But the war with Japan continued. Finally, the Emperor of Japan surrendered his country. The treaty was to be signed in the Bay of Tokyo. But Allied Commander General MacArthur didn't trust the Japanese military and thought they may be trying to pull something suicidal. Consequently, on that day, September 2nd, he ordered 1,000 fighter aircraft to continually circle the skies of Tokyo to convey to the Japanese command the war was going to end that day, one way or another. This has been The Making of America. I'm Michael Emerson, and you can visit us at jeffersonmediagroup.com.
9: You deserve a laugh today. Let's enjoy a family comedy minute with Darren Streblo.
10: Love my wife. Had some ideas about marriage that weren't necessarily true. But they don't warn you about sleep talking. And 3 a.m. it hits. I'm What language is that? And then when she speaks English, I wish I didn't understand it. She's like, I married him out of pity.
9: This Family Comedy Minute has been brought to you by New Missions. I'm Tim DeTellis, president of New Missions, reminding you to make a difference right where you are.
0: Attitude is everything. I'm Mitch Anthony with today's Daily Dose. Anyone who has ever given a public performance, speech, or demonstration knows what a risk it is. And if you, like I, have had a joke or performance fall flat to the floor, you know how hard it is to get back up again. One young comedian had the courage to get up and perform at 15 years old in a comedy club. They laughed all right, but in a ridiculing sort of way, at his clothes, his nervousness, and the MC's merciless jokes about him. It took him 2 years to muster up enough motivation to get back on a stage. His father, a former musician, taught him to never give up. He decided he wasn't truly a failure until he gave up. He took acting lessons and started on the comedy club circuit. Comedy clubs led to television, which eventually led to the big screen. They're still laughing at Jim Carrey, but now he gets paid handsomely for it. Ralph Waldo Emerson said, "Face the thing you fear, and fear will lose its grip." You do what Ralph says, and I guarantee that you'll have the last laugh. This is Mitch Anthony reminding you once again that life is whatever you make it. 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
11: Bill O'Reilly here. You are listening to the weekend edition of the O'Reilly Update. Coming up next, the news with Mike Slater.
12: Thanks, Bill. Here's what's happening this week in America. Execution live streamed. USS Lincoln back home. The fraud ends here. And hurricane making landfall. That's all coming up. Then Bill is going to be here with your message of the day. First, back in November 5th, 2009, Nadal Hassan, a former Army major, went to Fort Hood in Texas, killed 13 people, injured 32 others. This was the worst terrorist attack on U.S. soil since 9/11 at the time. Now he's in Leavenworth, 13 counts of premeditated murder. The president approved his death by firing squad, and now the Secretary of War, Pete Hegseth, said his execution will be live-streamed. This will be the first execution of a service member since 1961, and the first public execution since 1936. It was a man who raped a 7-year-old woman. He was hanged in Kentucky. The execution is scheduled for December 3rd, at 1 o'clock, the exact same time that Hassan attacked Americans at Fort Hood. Speaking of the military, the USS Abraham Lincoln finally made it home. A 10-month deployment in the Persian Gulf, 321 days, the second longest since the end of the Cold War, and a record-setting 265 days on mission without a port visit. The crew includes 60 fathers who are meeting their new babies for the first time as they were born on deployment. J.D. Vance and Attorney General Todd Blanche slammed corporate exploitation of H-1B and J-1 visas. Our Secretary of Labor was there as well, said they are blocking certain visas for Microsoft, Adobe, and the five biggest Indian-run staffing companies. J.D. Vance said the program has become rife with fraud. Microsoft last year laid off 6,000 American workers and at the same time benefited from 6,300 H-1B visas and almost 3,000 green cards for foreign workers. If you do the math, for every worker that Microsoft laid off, they replaced that worker with 1.5 foreign indentured servants. Our message to Microsoft, you've got to hire great American workers. Hurricane is moving towards Florida and Alabama through the Gulf of America. It's going to hit landfall tonight, early Saturday, Category 2 at the moment. Severe damage expected along the coasts of Mississippi, Alabama, the Florida Panhandle. There were no hurricanes last month. This was the first September with no hurricanes since 1970. I'm Mike Slater from the podcast Politics by Faith. 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The great Bill O'Reilly has your message of the day. Next.
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14: Tons of sunshine today with highs in the upper 80s and low 90s. Southwest winds at 25 miles per hour, gust to 35. Tonight, lows fall into the mid-60s with clouds building across the west. We'll see south winds at 15 miles per hour continue gusting to 30 miles per hour across the region. Sunday, highs once again in the upper 80s and 90s, partly sunny skies. Southwest winds at 20 miles per hour, gust to 35. Gusty winds continue to move through the region on Monday as a cold front gradually drops across the area. Skies stay clear and sunny throughout the day with highs in the low 90s. Southwest winds at 20 miles per hour, gust to 30. Rain showers work their way into the forecast through the middle of the week as high pressure sets up over the Gulf. That'll send moisture across the Midwest, causing showers and thunderstorms through the late week.
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16: Underway with week 6 of the Kansas High School Football Scoreboard Show, and the scores are starting to come in hot and heavy. Let's get them all to you. I'm Eric Peterson. Thanks for joining us as we bring you scores, reports, and highlights from all around the state. probably the most interesting matchups are the two holy wars that are going on. Battles between Catholic schools, one in Johnson County and one in Wichita. The one in Wichita has gone final, where Capon defeated Bishop Carroll 14-6. Two of the top-ranked teams in Class 5A going at it there. Capon is number one. Carroll is number four. And a defensive battle tonight goes to the Crusaders as they knock off Bishop Carroll 14-6. The other one is a much higher-scoring affair in suburban Kansas City between Bishop Miege and St. James. And right now, that is Bishop Miege 42, St. James 28 in the fourth quarter. It's not final yet. Miege fell behind early and then ripped off 24 straight points and have really kind of held the game ever since. But St. James has started to make a little bit of a comeback, and we'll see if they can come all the way back. I'm not sure that they can. But those are the two big matchups statewide as far as ranked teams are concerned. Miege is number one in Class 4A, and St. James is number two in Class 5A. I'm not sure if the rankings will really change a whole lot with either of those games, but great matchups nonetheless. Some of the other ranked teams that their games are over with, and we'll give you those finals. Number one in Class 6A, Mill Valley, no problem with Shawnee Mission North tonight. Mill Valley 58, Shawnee Mission North 13. The number two team in Class 6A is Derby. I don't have a final on their game yet, but I think they were leading comfortably. The number three team in Class 6A is Manhattan, and I have not seen a final on their game yet either. Number four is Gardner-Edgerton, and they got a win over Shawnee Mission South tonight, 34-6. And Mays is the number five team in Class 6A, and they won over Hayesville Campus 48-7. The other top-ranked teams in 5A, we've already given you most of them, but Hayes is number three, and they had a 35-0 shutout win tonight over Dodge City. And the number five team in 5A, Spring Hill, they had a shutout win as well over Topeka West, 57-0 was that final score. Number four, Class 4A, Miege, we told you about. They're leading St. James and probably will win that. Number three in Class 4A is a winner tonight, and that is Great Bend, as they knocked off Liberal 28-12. Liberal got the quick lead in that game, so Great Bend had to come from behind, but they dominated the last three quarters to get a win over their Western Kansas Conference rivals, the Redskins. One ranked team has lost, and that is Lewisburg, the number four team in Class 4A. They lost to Eudora tonight, 28-26 was that final score. Eudora, in fact, led all of that game. Lewisburg kept trying to come from behind, but never quite caught up as Eudora holds them off the Cardinals as they beat Lewisburg tonight 28-26. Other ranked teams that have gone final, another easy win tonight for the Andale Indians, 32 in a row for them as they knock off Wichita Trinity 80-7 was that final score as Andale just continues to roll up big scores against everybody they play. Wellsville is the number five team in Class 3A, and I thought I saw their final score. Yeah, they beat Anderson County tonight 47-6, so Wellsville gets a win, and they'll stay solidly ranked as well. In Class 2A, a couple of finals, including Council Grove, they had a tough matchup tonight with Southeast of Saline, but Council Grove wins it 14-6, so the number three team in Class 2A gets a win, as does the number four team in 2A, Garden Plain, and they had a tough matchup with Marion tonight, but it was 28-21. The Owls knock off the Warriors, so Garden Plain remains in the top five in Class 2A. 1A, the number two ranked team, is Smith Center, and they also had a close one tonight, but they got a win. Smith Center wins over Plainville 22-14 was that final score. I don't have any scores from all the other ranked teams, at least in the 11-man classes. The 8-man and 6-man divisions,
17: Those all came in early because a lot of them were blowouts. Number two in eight-man division one, Lincoln, 46-0 over Oxford tonight. Other scores, Hanover, the number one team and defending champion in eight-man division two. They beat Troy 52-6. Little River in eight-man division two, they're the number four-ranked team. They had a 70-0 shutout of La Crosse tonight. Other scores in some of the eight-man and six-man classes. In six-man, the number two team is Tescott, and their final is 48-0 tonight over Shawnee Heights. And the number three team is Ingalls. I thought I had a final on them, but I don't see it. Tescott, as we mentioned, they're the number two team, and they won. Weskin is the other ranked team in class six man, I should say. They are number one, and I have not seen a final on their game yet. Also, Quinter in eight-man division two, they're number five ranked, and they shut out Greeley County tonight, 48-0 was that final. There were some games played last night as well. We'll give you those finals. Olathe South 42, Shawnee Mission West 21. Eisenhower just squeaks by Newton 20-19. Stanton County 56, Elkhart 6. Sedan beat Colony Crest 44-40. Entertaining game there. And in Wichita, Wichita West squeaks by Wichita North 14-13. So unfortunately for North, the longest losing streak in the state remains going on. It's like 47 or 48 in a row now, unfortunately, for Wichita North. Probably their best chance this season to end it last night. It didn't quite happen. Other finals that we have just generally coming in, Baldwin over Santa Fe Trail, and the margin here was a little bit of a surprise, 48-6. Santa Fe Trail is playing Hayden next week, and a lot of people thought that would be for the district title, and it still could be. But we will wait and see about that. Osage City, which has been ranked in Class 2A, but isn't this week, at least not in the top five, they won tonight over Clearwater, 43-13 was that final score. Nemaha Central shut out Holton, 43-0 was that final. Riverside, how about this, as they beat Centralia, 41-0. So Centralia, which is usually been pretty good and has been ranked at times in 1A this year, they got shut out and shut out badly tonight. Pretty crazy. Jeff County North won tonight, 48-6. And we'll have to find out who they played. Tonganoxie 40, Bonner Springs nothing. Baser Linwood 42, Lansing 20. And Pittsburgh Colgan, which lost its first four, they've come back with two strong victories. They won tonight over Uniontown, 62-0 was that final score. Some other finals out of the Kansas City area. Blue Valley 30, Blue Valley Southwest 6, Blue Valley North 40, Blue Valley West 7. And those finals out of Kansas City. Other games around the state, Southeast Kansas, Labette County 41, Coffeyville 6. Caney Valley 46-6 over Cherryvale. I have a report on that one coming up a little later. Columbus beats Girard 42-36. And Baxter Springs tops Riverton tonight 32-13. Another one of those matchups involving schools that are pretty close together down in the very southeast corner of the state. Baxter and Riverton are only about 8 miles apart. Some other scores, Minneapolis 22, Norton 13, and Caney Valley beat Cherryvale 46-6, and Labette County topped Coffeyville 41-6 in an SEK and district battle. Just about time for our first break. We'll come back with more finals, see if we can have some reports for you, and we'll check out more when we return on the Kansas High School Football Scoreboard Show.
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0: We are back on the Campus High School Football Scoreboard Show. Some other finals have just come in. Rock Creek wins tonight over Paola. 31-14 was that final score. And also a bit of a surprise out of Kansas City, where Blue Valley Northwest knocks off Aquinas 43-42. I wonder if that game went overtime. We'll find out about that. But Aquinas, they were number two in Class 4A, and they are now at 3-3 on the season, as Aquinas dropping down to Class 4A, but finding things a little bit tougher this year. Oh, they've played a very tough schedule, so we'll see if they hold that number two position, or maybe Hayes jumps them in the next rankings that are going to be coming up later next week. Excuse me. Some other scores. Let's see if we can find out another one out of Kansas City. Olathe West wins tonight as they beat Shawnee Mission Northwest 35-28 was that final. Down in Southwest Kansas, Spearville with a 37-18 win over South Gray. That's an eight-man, I believe, Division I battle. South Sumner County wins a six-man game against Cedarvale Dexter, 84-24 was that final. Kiowa County wins over St. John tonight, 71-0, as that has just come in. Wichita County, number three in eight-man Division I, they get a 68-0 shutout tonight over Sublette. Tescott beats Pawnee Heights 48-0. They're number two ranked in six-man as Tescott. Washington County knocks off Harrington 52-6 was that final score. And also in six-man tonight, the Chase Cats get a victory 58-13 over Western Plains. Victories have been a little bit sparse for Chase in recent years. I think that's their second of the year, if I'm not mistaken. So Chase getting a victory tonight in their game. Let's go to the Kansas City area and see if we can get some other finals there. Here's one as Shawnee Mission East holds off Free State 42-39. That game played at Shawnee Mission South District Stadium. And also Olathe Northwest gets a win over Lawrence High 35-28. They hold them off to get that victory tonight. Andover over Goddard down by Wichita, 21-7 was that final score. And here's Derby's final over Valley Center, 55-6. So the number two team in Class 6A, Derby, gets an easy win tonight, and they'll remain in that number two spot as they top Valley Center. Northeast Kansas Atchison gets a win over Schlegel tonight. That final was 30-26 was that score. And Independence and Ottawa went at it, and Independence wins tonight at Steve Grogan Stadium as they knock off the Cyclones 18-14 was that final score. So some interesting games going on there. Silver Lake, not so interesting there, as Silver Lake, the number one team now in Class 2A, as they whip the Maranatha Academy tonight 89-0. Sabetha, which fell to the number two spot in 2A, they beat Pleasant Ridge 51-7, so those two will continue in the 1-2 spots. Jeff County North, it was Donovan West that they played tonight, and that was their opponent. 48-6 was that final score. We had the score earlier and just now found out the opponent. Wellsville beat Anderson County 45-6. It was Hillsboro 48, Mound Ridge 7. Wamego 49, Concordia 6. McLouth tops Olpe 28-21 in an eight-man game. So McLouth continues to have an impressive start to their year. They're 5-1. And as we mentioned, Great Bend 28-12 tonight over Liberal. Let's see if we can find out some other scores. I don't know that we have them. Well, I just got handed a sheet, so we'll go over what we didn't have there. NCKL tonight, it was Abilene in a non-league game. They lost to Augusta 19-7 was that final score. All of these are district games. They're not so much league games, except for Wamego Concordia. Wamego wins tonight over the Panthers 49-6. Rock Creek 31, Paola 14. Marysville shut out Riley County 28-0. Clay Center will fall to Heston tonight. It's not a final yet, but Heston leads 49-8 late in that game. Some other finals in the Twin Valley League. Axtell wins over Lynn 64-14. So Axtell and Hanover both win tonight as they'll be going toward their inevitable showdown for the district title and the league title in a couple of weeks. Blue Valley Randolph 48, Frankfort 46. Dynamite game there. It was Hanover 52-6 over Troy. We mentioned that earlier. Clifton Clyde 58, Canton Galva 12. Onega beats Jackson Heights 12-6. That was a defensive battle. I had to come from behind to do it as Jackson Heights got the early lead. But Onega gets a win, and Onega's been off to a pretty impressive start as well. I think they're 5-1 in their season so far, so they'll be heard from come playoff time a little bit. Valley Heights beats Valley Falls 16-14, and Washington County top Harrington 52-6 was that final score. Some other scores: Beloit beats Ellsworth tonight 52-7 was that final. St. John's Tipton 58, Pike Valley 6 in 8-man Division 2. Sylvan Lucas over Ellis 62-12. TMP, they are ranked in Class 1A. They're number 3, and they had a win tonight over Republic County 42-12. It was Thunder Ridge 52, Lakeside 26 in 8-man. And Trigo Community over Rock Hills 82-8 was that final. Kinsley also wins tonight 46-0 over Maxville. Central Christian of Hutch shuts out Solomon 46-0. And Hodgman County 65, Mineola 20. And Yates Center wins tonight over West Elk 60-6 was that final score. Chase County beats Northern Heights 46-0. Lincoln over Oxford 46-0. And Lebo 54. Gossel 6 was that final. Those are all 8-man scores. We have another break coming up. We'll check some finals, see if we can start getting in some more reports as well here on the Kansas High School Football Scoreboard Show. We will be with you with more Week 6 highlights and finals coming up right after you hear these messages. Stay with us.
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0: Getting in some late finals here. Let's go to that right now, including McPherson's final just came in. They're the number 5 team in Class 4A, and they won tonight 47-14 over Mulvane. It's also final in Kansas City with that big Holy War battle going on between Miege and St. James, and Miege did indeed expand their lead, actually, and won the game 49-28. So Miege continues to be undefeated. They're the number 1 team in Class 4A. St. James is now 5-2. They're the second-ranked team in 5A. Their other loss was to Missouri Power St. Pius X. And speaking of Missouri, I think they got another, yeah, they have another win in their battle with Kansas schools, and that's Smithville, Missouri, and Pittsburgh. And it was Smithville getting that win tonight, 37-0 over the Purple Dragons. So again, the Missouri schools, they have the edge over the Kansas schools for the most part this year, but not all the time. But in that one, Smithville certainly got the win. Let's go to Southeast Kansas for our first report. Caney Valley and Cherryvale, and Caney continues to have an excellent season. Let's find out exactly what they did tonight. Here is Prescott Dickinger.
3: Caney Valley and Cherryvale faced off on the Bullpups homecoming night for week 6 of the high school football season. And once again, Caney Valley dominated from start to finish. It began with a 68-yard rushing touchdown from Jace Buckley on the third play of offense for the Bullpups. Put them ahead early, 8-0. And then another long home run play, a 58-yard touchdown catch to Traxton Garten. Quarterback Lane Denny dropped it right in his breadbasket for a score as he bought time in the backfield to make it 16-0 after the first quarter. Jace Buckley would add two more rushing touchdowns, run from 15 yards out and another from 2 out, as Caney Valley converted on every single two-point attempt to make it 32-0 going into halftime. And with a running clock for the majority of the second half, the Bullpups would tack on two more scores, one from Traxton Garten from 10 yards out on a rushing touchdown, and another one from Boone White, 18 yards from the red zone. Final score from Caney, Kansas was 46-0, as once again the two-headed rushing attack of Jace Buckley and Traxton Garten did a lot of the production for the Bullpups, as Lane Denny, as his offense, got a lot more opportunities in the passing game to work out any kinks, as they have two more games left on the regular season before the playoffs start. The Bullpups will be in Riverton next week looking to go 7-0. For the Kansas High School Scoreboard Show, I'm Prescott Dickinger.
0: All right, Prescott, thank you. As we get more finals in now, we've got some more reports, but we'll have them a little bit later on. It was the Seaman Vikings from Topeka getting a shutout win tonight over Leavenworth. 55-0 was that final score. Olathe North and Olathe East went at it tonight. It was all North as they win that battle in suburban Kansas City, 49-7. It's Blue Valley over Blue Valley Southwest, 30-6 was that final, also out of Kansas City. Shawnee Mission East wins 42-39 as they clip Free State and get that victory. Let's see what else we can find. There's a few scores that haven't come in yet. Here's one that just did go final, and that's Salina Central as they held off the Hutch Salthawks tonight 36-27. So Central gets a victory, as does Salina South as they beat Mays South tonight at Salina Stadium 19-14 was that final score. Also tonight, again in Kansas City, and another Missouri school beating up on a Kansas school, and that's Pembroke Hill, 35-0 over Kansas City, Washington tonight. So that drops the Wildcats record to 4-2 on the season. Pembroke Hill is one of two Missouri schools. It's right on State Line Road. They're just barely in Missouri, but they are. And so they get credit for that over another Kansas school. Other than that, here's one other final from Southeast Kansas. I think we had this earlier. It's Independence beat Ottawa 18-14 tonight in a Class 4A matchup there. So Independence gets that victory. Other scores. Let's see if we can drum up some other finals. We mentioned most of the ranked teams have won, although not all of them. Number one in 6A, Mill Valley, they win over Shawnee Mission North tonight, 58-13. Number two, Derby, 55-6 over Valley Center. We're still waiting for the Manhattan final, but they're winning easily over Topeka High tonight. Fourth ranked in 6A, Gardner-Edgerton, 34-6 over Shawnee Mission South. And number five in 6A, Mays 48-7 as they beat Hayesville Campus tonight. Top-ranked team in Class 5A, Capen. They beat the number four-ranked team in 5A, Bishop Carroll, in the Wichita Holy War, 14-6, a defensive battle tonight, but Capen outslugs Carroll in that one. The number one team in 4A, Miege, beats the number two team in 5A, St. James, 49-28. And the number three team in Class 5A, Hayes, a 35-0 win tonight over Dodge City. Other ranked teams in 4A, Aquinas, they lost in 5A Bishop Carroll in the Wichita Holy War, 14-6, a defensive battle tonight, but Capon outslugs Carroll in that one. The number one team in 4A, Miege, beats the number two team in 5A, St. James, 49-28, and the number three team in Class 5A, Hayes, a 35-0 win tonight

0: was that final score. There had to be a two-point conversion either late in the game or in overtime to get that one, but Northwest gets the victory. Also, another ranked team in 4A, Lewisburg, they lose tonight to Eudora. 28-26 was that final score. They kept coming from behind all night and never could quite make it. So they drop their first game of the year, rather, I think the second game of the year. And McPherson with a 47-14 win over Mulvane tonight. So McPherson, the number five ranked team in 4A, they get a victory and continue on toward a pretty good playoff seed, you would think, for the 4A West. The 4A, 5A, and 6A are not in districts. They go strictly by seeding East-West, and they'll be seeded at the end of week eight, of course, and then start their playoffs from there. Our affiliate stations, as always tonight, include KSNP in Burlington. We'll have a report from them coming up. WIBW in Topeka, KINA Salina. We'll hear from Devin Haney. KSCB in Liberal, KFH Wichita, KCLY Clay Center, KFRM in Salina, KGGF in Coffeyville, KDNS in Downs, KFNF in Oberlin, KVSV AM and FM Beloit, and KINZ in Chinook.
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0: All right, it's the second half of our show tonight. Kansas High School Football Scoreboard Show, week number six. As finals continue to roll in, the latest we have is Kansas City Piper beating Shawnee Heights tonight, 59-34 in a United Kansas Conference battle between those two schools. That game was played at Piper in Kansas City. Let's check out the scoreboard for other finals that we haven't had so far. El Saline and Bennington. And El Saline with that win tonight, 58-0 was that final. Ingalls over Buckland, 70-14. Ingalls is the number 3 6-man team, and so they get a win tonight and continue their unbeaten season. It was Chaparral over Southwestern Heights tonight down at Kismet. That final was 52-16. Was that final. Got a forfeit win tonight for Deerfield as they won a forfeit game over Brewster. So that's a couple of wins in a row now for Deerfield. Wallace County and Dighton. Wallace County wins that 40-38 in an, I believe that's a 6-man battle from out in western Kansas. Jeff County North, 48. Donovan West, 6. You had Elyria Christian getting a win tonight as they went to Altoona Midway and beat the Jets 67-20 was that final. SEK in district game, Chanute and Fort Scott from down in Chanute. It was Fort Scott winning that one 33-21. Jeff West continues to be impressive. 69-0 tonight as they take out Hiawatha. So Jeff West on the year, I believe they are at 5-1, if I remember correctly.

0: correctly. Inman with a win tonight, 35-0 over Whitewater Remington. So Inman, they're the number 5 team in Class 1A, and they will get a victory and stay in the top 5 in those rankings when they come out next week. Kinsley 46, Maxville nothing. Thunder Ridge over Lakeside, 52-26, that final. Great Bend over Liberal, 42-12. So Great Bend, the number 3 team in Class 4A, they'll stay solidly entrenched with that particular victory tonight. Chase County, 46-0 over Northern Heights. Norwich and Argonia Attica, 42-24. Argonia Attica wins that one over Norwich tonight. McClouth over Olpe, 28-24 was that final. Osage City wins over Clearwater, 43-13. It was Pratt 51, Nickerson nothing. Salina Central beat Hutch, as we had earlier, 36-27. Smith Center 22, Plainville 14. So Smith Center, they are number 2 in Class 1A, and they will continue to be near the top of those rankings. Still waiting for a final involving Sterling tonight. They're the number 1 team, and I think they have the second longest winning streak in the state, other than Andale. Andale's now at 32, and I believe Sterling's would be at least at 19 if they win tonight, maybe 20. I'll have to double check on that. In the meantime, we've got some more reports, so we're going to get to those here right now. Let's go to Devin Haney from KINA Salina, as they had a really tough matchup tonight with the Council Grove Braves.
1: Thank you very much, EP. It was a big district game in Class 2A tonight as the undefeated Council Grove Braves brought their 5-0 record into Southeast of Saline to take on the 4-1 Southeast Trojans. Council Grove this year, they are just insane through the year. They have a group of really good receivers. Luke Stewart playing quarterback, the senior, throws it all over the yard. He gets everybody involved, and that's how this game started out. Stewart to Mason Samuels on a touchdown pass. Extra point was good, and Southeast of Saline found themselves down 7-0 with 7:23 left to go in the first. This game then kind of hit a little bit of a stonewall. Both teams going back and forth, couple of punts, couple of turnover on downs, but Council Grove would spring loose again, this time in the running game with Bradley Dornbos, 44 yards away with 8:29 left to go before halftime. That would extend the Council Grove lead to 14-0. That was our score at the break. No points in the third quarter. A stalemate there, so we go into the fourth with Council Grove leading 14-0. And with 7:56 left to go, Southeast of Saline turned up the pressure on defense, and defensive lineman Tristan Swank, the junior, got an interception that he returned to the Council Grove 27-yard line. A couple of minutes later, 5:15 left to go, Tiernan Potocic with a 6-yard touchdown run. Southeast would get the 2-point conversion and pull within 14-8. But then Council Grove would have the football. They would just mark it down the field, and when they needed a first down, they got one. It was a 4th-and-6 at the Southeast of Saline 31-yard line, 1:31 left to go, and Council Grove, instead of trying to run more clock or get a first down through the running game, they passed it. And once again, Luke Stewart over the middle of the field to his favorite target on the night, Grady Kepley. Kepley tonight, 8 catches, 123 yards, including a 10-yarder that sealed the deal. Southeast of Saline was out of timeouts, and that would do it for this game. Council Grove remains undefeated. They go to 6-0 on the season with a 14-8 victory over Southeast of Saline. The Trojans now 4-2. They will travel to Riley County next Friday night. This loss tonight at home for Southeast of Saline breaks a 19-game winning streak for the Trojans at home. The last time they lost in this stadium was back in 2021 when they lost in the playoffs to Andale for the right to go to state. The last regular season game that they lost was in 2019, October 18th. They lost that game to Riley County 33-29, and that's who the Trojans will hook up with next Friday night. But for tonight, Council Grove gets out of gypsum with one here by 6, 14-8 over Southeast of Saline. For the High School Football Scoreboard Show in Gypsum, I'm Devin Haney.
0: All right, Devin, thank you. Very entertaining game, certainly. Southeast not quite able to make the comeback tonight. They've come back in a couple of their wins. They were down in the fourth quarter, and they gave it a good effort tonight, but not quite coming up with it. Let's get other finals that just came in. Andover Central is a winner tonight as they held off Ark City 28-20 was that final. And the Augusta Orioles go on the road to Abilene tonight, and they beat the Cowboys 19-7 was that final score. And those are the latest finals, along with Bueller and Wellington. Another win for Steve Warner tonight and the Bueller Crusaders as they beat up on the Wellington Crusaders. 42-14 was that final. Clifton Clyde knocked off Canton Galva 58-12. And Chaparral 52, Southwestern Heights 16. We'll have some other finals coming in here. We're about ready for another break, so we'll get to that. And then we'll come back. We also have some more reports coming up for you as well. Here as we roll on the Kansas High School Football Scoreboard Show. Week number 6, gradually winding down and getting in the books. We'll be right back.
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0: We are back. Whether we're in black or not doesn't make any difference. Kansas High School Football Scoreboard Show, week number 6, as we start to wind down things. And we got the Manhattan High final tonight over Emporia. 51-6 was that final, as the Manhattan Indians get a win, and they'll stay number 3 in the Class 6A rankings, where they, of course, are the defending champion. Let's get a couple reports on now, including a really high-scoring affair here in Topeka tonight, as Linden and Care Paravel matched up. And this is an 8-man battle, lots of points, and lots of fight in the Care Paravel squad, but they come up just a little bit short. Here's Dan Lucero on our flagship WIBW in Topeka.
1: We had a barn burner in Linden tonight, some 8-man action. 8-man Division 1, District 3. The Linden Tigers have won 3 out of 4 after an 0-2 start. Tonight they defeat the Care Paravel Lions 54-50. It looked like it was going to be all Tigers tonight. They sprinted out to a 26-0 lead after Joe Biggs intercepted a pass and returned it for a touchdown. With 2.5 minutes gone, it was 20-0, and Care Paravel had only run one offensive play, and it was the pick six. The lead was extended to 26-0, but Care Paravel would find their sea legs. They got back to within as few as 12 points before Linden pushed the lead to 40-22 by the end of the first half. Back came Care Paravel. They would get it to within 10 on a couple of separate occasions and had an opportunity to make it a one-score game, in fact, in the third quarter, but missed on the two-point try. It was 46-36 going to the fourth quarter, and then it got wild late. A 6-minute scoring drive for the Tigers pushed their lead back to 54-36. With 4:36 to play, Care Paravel got back within 10. Linden bled most of the final 3:46, but not all of it before a turnover on downs. Care Paravel scored a touchdown with 6 seconds to play that made it 54-50, but Linden recovered the onside kick to seal the win. There were heroes aplenty for both sides. Carson Horn tonight for Linden, 4 touchdowns, 3 on the ground, 1 through the air. Owen Eddington with 3 touchdowns, 2 through the air and 1 on the ground. Cameron Weston threw for 3 touchdowns tonight for the Linden Tigers. For Care Paravel, it was Cole Hobbled running in for 3 touchdowns tonight. He had a big game. The quarterback, Chase Hastert, also was effective tonight, as he would throw a pair of third quarter touchdown passes in the contest, giving him 3 passing touchdowns for the night. The win makes Linden 3-3 on the year. They are 2-1 in district play. Care Paravel loses. They are 4-2 and 1-1 in district action. 54-50 the final. Linden over Care Paravel for the Kansas High School Football Scoreboard Show. I'm Dan Lucero.
0: All right, Dan, thank you. We appreciate that. Let's go to our next report now, as Burlington had a battle tonight against Osawatomie. Here is Jim Hills on KSNP.
2: The Burlington Wildcats hit the road tonight with a 4-1 record to take on the Osawatomie Trojans in Pioneer League action. And the Wildcats hit the scoreboard early, first drive of the night. They go 67 yards. Logan Turner in for the final 6 yards to put that first score on the board for the Cats. Their next possession, also a 60-yard drive. Logan again says 5 yards will score the TD for me, and the Cats go up 14-0 at the end of one quarter of play. First possession of that second quarter, Osawatomie forced to punt, puts the ball down on the 1-yard line, Wildcats with the length of the field to go. The big play of that 7-play drive was a pass over the top to Logan Turner. Turner sprints 70 yards down to the 1-yard line. Motts takes it in on a 1-yard drive for his first TD of the night, and the Wildcats stretched a 21-0 lead. Another touchdown by Logan Turner on a 2-play drive after a fumble recovery sends the Wildcats to the halftime break 28-0 on the board. Both teams struggled offensively during the third quarter with no scoring involved, and the Wildcats' final 4 comes on a 7-play drive with 3 minutes remaining in the contest. This time, Mott finds Stice 49 yards across the middle and in for the TD. Final score, 35-0. Wildcats move on now to 5-1 on the season and will host the 6-0 undefeated Wellsville Eagles next Friday night in Burlington. For the Kansas High School Scoreboard Show tonight from Burlington, this is Jim Hills.
0: All right, Jim, thank you, and we will see how Burlington might be able to handle those red-hot Eagles, who are ranked number 5 in Class 3A. They are among the, well, right now they're the highest-ranked team in the eastern side of 3A, and we will see what that might do, certainly come next week and also come playoff time after all the seedings are taken care of. But next week's game likely will be for a district title and for a number one seed in that particular district, so we'll certainly keep an eye on that. We got in one other final with DeSoto and Turner, and DeSoto wins that game easily 45-0. DeSoto has been ranked at times in Class 5A. They're not in the top five right now, but they're certainly a team that's going to be heard from come playoff time. That's probably the latest final that we have that we didn't already have. Actually, I just got one more in. That's Wichita Northwest and Garden City in a 6A battle tonight. And it was Northwest winning that one out at Garden City. 37-16 was that final score. And also Rose Hill and Winfield has just come in. Rose Hill 48, Winfield nothing. So the Vikings go down in shutout fashion tonight. We have one more segment coming up here on the Kansas High School Football Scoreboard Show. And one thing that actually came out several weeks ago that we have never mentioned on the show and we need to, and that is that the High School Activity Association has moved the Class 4, 5, and 6A championship games to El Dorado, to Butler County Community College Stadium. Welch Stadium is going to have to do some reconstruction to the east side bleachers there, so they've just moved the 4, 5, and 6A championship games, and that's for this year and next year, so they're going to be at El Dorado and not at Emporia. So we thought we'd mention that. That's coming up in about 6 weeks. Right now, we have another break coming up. We'll be right back.
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0: All right, we're back on the Kansas High School Football Scoreboard Show, our final segment for week number five. A couple of finals that come in. One, a Kansas City-Kansas rivalry as the Harmon Hawks beat Wyandotte tonight 22-20, that final score. Also, Salina Central gets a win tonight over Newton 47-18, that final from Salina District Stadium tonight. We'll have some other finals coming in here in just a little bit, but we need to get to a couple of reports, including one from the Wichita area as Andover and Eisenhower went at it in Goddard, and Jackson Schneider reports for us.
1: Tonight it was a top 10 matchup in Class 5A as the undefeated 4-0 Andover Trojans came in ranked 7th in Class 5A, hosting the 3-1 Eisenhower Tigers ranked 10th. And it was a matchup that started out slow as both teams were held scoreless through the first quarter, but in the second period, the Andover Trojans awakened on offense. Quarterback Will Quinn punched it in from 1 yard out with 9 minutes and 17 seconds to go in the second quarter to give the Trojans the early 7-0 lead. But on the next drive, Eisenhower put together its first and what would be only solid drive of the night, encapsulating in an 18-yard touchdown pass from quarterback Braden Schulte to tailback Isaac Hagerty for an 18-yard touchdown score, tying the game at 7. Andover would take the next drive the length of the field and strike with just 3 seconds to go before halftime on a 6-yard pass from Will Quinn to tight end Isaac Holt. The extra point was blocked, but the Trojans would take a 13-7 lead into the locker room. In the second half, the Trojans would take over on both sides of the ball, as Will Quinn would punch it in from 16 yards out midway through the third quarter. The Trojans would fail on the two-point try, but still, they'd hold a 19-7 advantage. The Tiger offense couldn't muster anything from that point on, and Andover would add to its lead early in the fourth quarter with a 24-yard run from Will Quinn, his third touchdown run of the night. The extra point was good, and the lead was 26-7. On the very next drive, the Eisenhower Tigers would go 3-and-out and punt it back to the Trojans with 8.5 minutes to play, and Andover's offense would pound the ball down the field and not relinquish possession until the clocks hit 0. All in all, a 26-7 dominant performance by the Andover Trojans, who improved to 5-0 and 3-0 in the ABCTL Division II. And on offense, it was on the ground a tandem effort. Tailback Pete Vega, who rushed for over 100 yards on the contest on 26 carries. And Will Quinn, the quarterback, 23 carries for 108 yards and 3 rushing scores. Quinn would add to it through the air, completing 6 of just 7 passing attempts for 67 yards and a touchdown. On top of that, the Eisenhower offense couldn't muster anything. Just 36 plays in the game in total, 12 rushing yards, 70 yards total for the game, and would just struggle to find any momentum whatsoever. But the Andover Trojans outgained the Eisenhower Tigers 326-70. The Trojans in this game were 4 of 11 on third downs, but 4 of 5 on fourth downs. They amassed 17 first downs and completely dominated on the scoreboard as well as the time of possession as they outran plays nearly 2-1 to Eisenhower in this contest. Again, with the victory, Andover improves to 5-0. While Eisenhower falls to 3-2, Andover will be on the road next week to take on Goddard, while Eisenhower will return home to host Newton 1 week from tonight. One final time from Andover High School tonight, the Trojans stay undefeated as they defeat Eisenhower 26-7. For the Scoreboard Show, I'm Jackson Schneider.
0: All right, Jackson, thank you. We appreciate that. Just got a final in from the number one team in Class 2A, and that's Sabetha. They got tested tonight by Riverside, but Sabetha holds on to get the win 28-21 over Riverside tonight. So Sabetha stays undefeated at 5-0, and they will also stay number one in Class 2A next week. Let's go now out to Western Kansas for NCKL battle between Norton and Russell. From KRSL and Russell, here's Eric Stone.
2: Friday night at Dick Boyd Stadium in Norton, it was a battle of first-place teams in Class 2A District 6 as Russell and Norton renewed acquaintances. The Blue Jays have dominated the series overall, and they picked up their 17th win in 19 meetings tonight, winning by a score of 50-7 over the Russell Broncos. Russell appeared to take the lead early in the game when Cooper Hamlin ran an interception back 85 yards for a touchdown that was nullified, however, by a block in the back, and then Russell came up with no points on the ensuing drive. Then Ashton Katz of Norton ripped off a 74-yard run for a touchdown to complete a four-play 87-yard drive with 2:47 to go in the first quarter. He suffered a cramp and hobbled the last 15 yards and never saw the field again, but it turned out Norton didn't need him, because after that it was the Rustin Wyatt show as he scored the Blue Jays' next three touchdowns, two of them in the second quarter, one from 88 yards out and one from 56 yards out, as the Blue Jays built up a 20-0 halftime lead. Wyatt's 13-yard touchdown early in the third quarter made it 28-0 in favor of the Blue Jays. Russell got on the board with 4:21 to go in the third quarter on a 7-yard touchdown pass from Bragan Dinkel to Axel Wrencher. The extra point was good to make it 28-7, but then Wyatt ran the ensuing kickoff back 83 yards for a touchdown to make it 34-7. Then it was Clydesdale, the quarterback, taking over and scoring from 9 yards out, make that 47 yards out, to make it 42-7 after three quarters. Then Ethan Bailey ripped off a 75-yard touchdown run to cap off the scoring. Norton wins the game by a score of 50-7. For Russell tonight, they did have 326 yards of total offense, as Bragan Dinkel was 26 of 37 for 313 yards, one touchdown, and two interceptions. Rushing was the story for Norton. Rustin Wyatt ended up with 197 yards on 9 carries and 3 touchdowns, added the kickoff return touchdown, as the Blue Jays rushed for 455 total yards of offense. So they really put up a lot of numbers on this night, and they go to 2-0 in the district. Russell falls to 1-1. Norton goes to Minneapolis next week. Russell goes to Phillipsburg. Once again, your final score from Travis Field and Norton, it was Norton 50 and Russell 7. Reporting for the Scoreboard Show, this is Eric Stone.
0: All right, Eric, thank you. And speaking of Phillipsburg, Beloit beats them tonight 30-26, so a good contest in that one up in North Central Kansas. And that will wrap things up for us here on the Kansas High School Football Scoreboard Show for week number 5. More battles next week, and we'll be with you to cover them all. I'm Eric Peterson. Thanks for listening, and until next week, so long, everyone.
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4: News this hour from Town Hall, I'm John Scott. Isaias, now a post-tropical cyclone after making landfall near Destin Friday night, is a Category 2 hurricane. All storm surge and tropical storm warnings have been discontinued. Isaias is expected to dissipate on Sunday, but the extent of damage has yet to be determined. Escambia County Sheriff Chip Simmons.
5: Even when the sun comes up, even the winds die down, if you could just give us a couple more hours again to assess these roadways and to make sure that that it's safe for people to traverse.
4: Over 800,000 people without power in Florida, Alabama, Georgia, and Mississippi. There's still a risk of tornadoes throughout the region. Well, now that Isaias has moved on, Florida Attorney General James Uthmeyer has a word of warning for anyone who might try to scam storm victims.
6: While citizens are vulnerable and in need of fuel, groceries, other preparatory materials, if somebody's gouging on price, again, please go to myfloridalegal.com. Let us know, and we'll go shut it down quickly.
4: Once again, Isaias has been downgraded now to a post-tropical cyclone. Tempers flared during a U.S. Senate debate. It happened in Grand Rapids, Michigan. Correspondent Laura Winters.
7: A fiery debate between Republican Mike Rogers and Democrat Abdul El-Sayed. Rogers calling El-Sayed a con man for describing himself as a doctor despite not having a medical license. And on the topic of campaign funds, Rogers saying this.
8: So that means you're bought off by George Soros' family. That means that you're bought off by Hamas, Hezbollah, Al-Qaeda. Those people who are supporting you, pour that money into your campaign.
6: This is
8: you
6: a very
8: begged ridiculous. Chuck Schumer, begged Chuck Schumer. Matter of fact, you had to sneak by the trash cans in the back of the building to beg for that money.
7: Laura Winters reporting.
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10: It's Trish Sloboda and Shay Smith here with a look at your Kansas Journal entry. The Kansas Journal entry gives you a chance to go back and listen to the stories that played on the Kansas Journal entry throughout the week. Chapter 1 of the Kansas Journal entry is brought to you by Briggs Heartland Beds and Carrico Implement. The Kansas Bureau of Investigation is investigating an officer-involved shooting that occurred Sunday afternoon in Topeka. The Topeka Police Department requested KBI assistance at about 5:30 p.m. Sunday. KBI agents and the crime scene response team responded to the scene. At about 4:28 p.m., two Topeka officers went to a residence in the 3100 block of Southwest Chelsea Drive to locate a 47-year-old man wanted in connection with a previous incident and arrest. The man allowed officers inside but fled to a back room when officers attempted to take him into custody. According to preliminary information, he retrieved a firearm and fired at officers after being ordered to drop the weapon. One officer returned fire, striking the man. Emergency medical personnel responded, but the man died from his injuries. No officers were injured. The investigation remains ongoing. Once complete, the findings will be presented to the Shawnee County District Attorney's Office for review.
11: Kansas officials are stepping in to stabilize the Ogallala Aquifer in southwest Kansas, despite the wishes of the local conservation district. Groundwater Management District 3 covers all of southwest Kansas. That region averages the largest declines in the aquifer. The district has responded to a new law by submitting its first district-wide water saving plan. But the state has criticized the plan twice, saying it is not aggressive enough. Trevor Ehring is a civil engineer for the district.
12: The state was there at every meeting throughout the whole 3 years. And to wait until right when the thing is due to start voicing criticism is not very fair, and it's very ridiculous.
11: Ehring says the district is looking at all options, including a lawsuit against the state, but officials hope to implement parts of the plan soon to save water as soon as possible.
10: A Kansas grant program that has traditionally focused on rural downtowns is expanding to some larger cities. The deadline to apply for these grants is next month. State House reporter Zach Boblett has more.
13: The state is making $1.5 million available in the latest round of grants from the Historic Economic Asset Lifeline program. HEAL grants were previously limited to communities with 50,000 people or less. This year, half the funds will also go to distressed urban communities, in addition to rural areas. Now, larger communities can apply if their downtown includes a distressed census tract. Tricia Purden, the director of the Office of Rural Prosperity, says bigger cities face many of the same challenges as small towns.
14: Just like our rural communities, they didn't have the resources to make the case to save some of these historic buildings in downtown.
13: Applications for the HEAL program are due November 20th. For the Kansas News Service, I'm Zach Boblin in Topeka.
11: Last week, Kansas Attorney General Chris Kobach announced Kansas has reached a settlement with Roblox aimed at improving online safety for children. The agreement includes more than $10 million in financial commitments and requires Roblox to strengthen protections for young users. Roblox will pay the Kansas Attorney General's office $9.8 million over 3 years and provide $500,000 for a Kansas-focused public awareness campaign about online child safety. The company could also face $10 million in damages if it fails to meet the settlement terms. The agreement requires Roblox to use age checks for users, expand parental controls, and limit chats between children and unknown adults. The company will also strengthen efforts to prevent users from moving conversations to other platforms, such as Discord. Users under 16 will need parental approval to send or receive Robux, Roblox's digital currency. Roblox will also provide a Kansas-based law enforcement contact to help officials with safety concerns.
10: Kansas collected more than $1 billion in taxes in September, coming in nearly $57 million above estimates. State House reporter Zach Boblett has the details.
13: The total tax collection numbers are 5.5% higher than the state expected. It's also 7.7% more than the state collected in September of last year. Corporate income tax collections were a major factor, coming in at more than $58 million above projections. Individual income tax collections fell just short of expectations, while sales and use tax collections were nearly 3% above estimates. At the Kansas State House, I'm Zach Boblett.
11: Last week, the Federal Bureau of Indian Education named Alex Redcorn as the new president of Haskell Indian Nations University in Lawrence. KMUW's Daniel Cottle reports.
15: Redcorn is a member of the Osage Nation who grew up in Oklahoma and Kansas. He has led indigenous education programs at both Kansas State University and the University of Kansas. Redcorn will now lead Haskell, which is overseen by the federal government. In 2025, the Trump administration fired 35 employees at Haskell as part of sweeping federal layoffs. Redcorn says the school is increasingly turning to outside funding sources.
16: We have been moving forward with posting a lot of positions and trying to look at what we have strategically and, again, through external funding as well to repopulate our needs.
15: Haskell serves American Indians and Alaska Natives from 140 federally recognized tribes. For the Kansas News Service, I'm Daniel Cottle.
10: And that's a look at Chapter 1 of the Kansas Journal entry. Don't go anywhere. We'll be back with Chapter 2.
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10: It's Trish Svoboda and Shay Smith back with a look at your Kansas Journal entry. Chapter 2 of the Kansas Journal entry is brought to you by Presbyterian Manor and Mike Campbell Big Iron Realty. State officials have again rejected a local plan to conserve water in southwest Kansas, allowing the state to step in. The local conservation district argues their plan values farmers' input. Kaylin Moore of the Kansas News Service reports.
19: In 2023, the state passed a law requiring local groundwater districts to submit conservation plans, or else the state gets involved. Groundwater Management District 3 is where Kansas produces most of the state's beef, dairy, and energy. It's also where the Ogallala Aquifer has been depleted the fastest. Because of that, the Division of Water Resources feels the district's plan lacks urgency. Trevor Ehring, a civil engineer with the district, says the plan tried to balance conservation with input from local farmers.
12: Maybe they don't love the plan or even like it, but I think that what we put out there is something that the vast majority of our farmers can live with.
19: The state says it will develop its own conservation plan for the district. For the Kansas News Service, I'm Kaylin Moore in Liberal.
11: People could be walking out to their ponds this time of year and finding that their pond has turned green. K-State Fisheries and Aquatics Extension Specialist Joe Gerken explains a few factors that could be contributing to a pond changing to a different color.
20: This is the time where growth is still happening, and there's been a lot of growth throughout the season. So there's a lot of plant material in the ponds that we're talking about. And a lot of times this is the time of year where it's all coming together and we're starting to see ponds be really, really green.
11: Gerken says the type and location of the algae can help determine what is growing in the pond. Some algae may appear mainly on the surface, while others can spread throughout the water. He discusses tips of what people can establish and change to help keep a pond the color it is meant to be.
20: Planning ahead is a big part of it. And so things like having riparian vegetation along the borders, not just around our pond, but throughout our watershed, anywhere that water is flowing into our pond. And then, you know, the last thing would be when we're applying nutrients to our fields, making sure that we're applying the right amounts so that that excessive nutrient loading is not just washing into our ponds and feeding this excessive vegetation issue.
11: More information can be found at wildlife.ksu.edu.
1: Kansas communities are trying new ways to address childcare shortages through a new state program. The Kansas Department of Health and Environment launched the Childcare Zones program in 2025. The program provides support to groups of counties working together to improve childcare access and strengthen the childcare workforce. 7 regional zones are testing different solutions. Efforts include recruiting and retaining childcare workers, providing financial help to providers, expanding evening and overnight care, and creating substitute provider networks. Some communities are also working with local businesses to develop childcare partnerships and family-friendly policies. Other projects include school-based childcare, career programs for high school students, and support for childcare providers with business operations. The program is funded through a federal grant. The grants are scheduled to end in late 2026, but communities are working on ways to continue successful programs after the funding ends.
11: A Wichita fire official says 28 people were evacuated after a reported gas leak at an elementary school on the city's west side Tuesday morning. KAKE reports emergency crews responded shortly after 10:30 a.m. to Dodge Literacy Magnet Elementary School at 4801 West 2nd Street. Battalion Chief Jose Acadiz said crews arrived as the school was being evacuated. EMS evacuated 26 students and 2 teachers who reported headaches and nausea. No one was taken to a hospital. Acadiz said USD 259 contacted the parents of the affected students. The school was holding an assembly in the gym when the odor was reported. Firefighters determined there was no gas leak. Acadiz said the smell came from an antifreeze container being used during maintenance on the school's HVAC system. A USD 259 spokesperson said the Wichita Fire Department gave the all clear and students were returning to the building.
1: Education officials will receive the latest state exam data next week at the Kansas State Board of Education meeting. KMUW's Daniel Cottle reports.
15: Board members will get a look at how students performed on state assessments last school year. That comes as the state is exploring a pilot program at a handful of school districts in which students take state exams throughout the year rather than once in the spring. The board will also continue discussing the use of technology in class. A draft plan would require districts to adopt policies governing how students use school-owned devices. Board members are expected to finalize the policy with plans to vote on it in November. For the Kansas News Service, I'm Daniel Cottle.
11: Fort Hays State University could be changing course on plans to close the Sternberg Museum of Natural History. University President Tisa Mason told the Ellis County Commission today that new partnerships and donations from the community could keep the museum open beyond this year.
21: We're very grateful and optimistic about reaching our $1 million goal of additional support from the community for fiscal year 27.
11: Fort Hays State announced last week that it was closing the Sternberg in December because of state budget cuts. Shortly afterward, museum supporters launched an online fundraising campaign in hopes of saving it. Mason says the university has since formed a faculty staff group to develop a plan for operating the Sternberg into next year.
1: October is National Energy Awareness Month, a time for consumers to take a closer look at how energy is produced, used, and conserved across the country. The U.S. Department of Energy recognizes October as National Energy Awareness Month. The annual observance encourages Americans to think about their energy use throughout the year, particularly as colder weather approaches and household energy needs can increase. The Retail Energy Supply Association, or RESA, says renewable energy is the fastest-growing energy source in the United States. However, petroleum and natural gas remain among the nation's most consumed energy sources. RESA says understanding energy choices can help consumers find plans that fit their household or business needs, including options involving renewable energy. The organization encourages consumers to learn more about energy use and available choices as part of National Energy Awareness Month.
11: A program that gives Kansas prison inmates job experience training wild horses was in jeopardy of shutting down, but it will survive thanks to a new funding agreement. Funding for the Wild Horse Program at the Hutchinson Correctional Facility has been renewed for 5 more years. The Kansas Department of Corrections and the Federal Bureau of Land Management reached the agreement. The program teaches inmates to tame and train wild horses. Horses from 10 different states are then available for adoption. Officials say the 25-year-old program prepares inmates for life after incarceration by teaching job skills, including time management. Manager Darren Luthi says inmates enjoy their time with the horses.
0: Well, they like the fact that they can get outside, away from all the inside stuff. And a lot of them would like to just stay out here. They don't want to go back in.
11: The program has adopted out more than 200 horses this year.
1: And that's a look at Chapter 2 of the Kansas Journal entry. Don't go anywhere. We'll be back with Chapter 3.
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1: It's Trish Sloboda and Shay Smith back with a look at your Kansas Journal entry. Chapter 3 of the Kansas Journal entry is brought to you by Morton Buildings. A California-based stockholder rights law firm is investigating Deep Vision after a report criticizing the company's project in southeast Kansas caused its stock to go down. The report from Iceberg Research criticized parts of Deep Vision's plans for its 1 mile underground nuclear reactor in Parsons. Deep Vision has pushed back on the report, saying there were distortions and mischaracterizations. A statement Monday from the Johnson Fistel law firm says its investigation is on behalf of investors who suffered losses following the report.
11: The Kansas Department for Children and Families announced it is partnering with Binti, a child welfare technology company, to help connect children with relatives and trusted adults. The new family finding and engagement platform will help DCF workers quickly identify family members and other people who can provide support and potentially care for children in foster care. Research shows children generally do better when they stay connected to relatives and people they know. The goal is to help more children remain with family or find safe, permanent homes. Currently, DCF workers use several systems and resources to search for relatives and document their efforts. The new platform will bring those efforts together in one place, making information easier to track and share. The one-year contract with Binti costs $624,620, with options for 3 additional one-year renewals. DCF expects the platform to be operational in 2027.
1: Forbes Field Air National Guard Base in Topeka is one of 4 locations being considered for the Air National Guard's next KC-46A Pegasus aircraft conversion. The Secretary of the Air Force approved Forbes Field, along with bases in Maine, Mississippi, and Ohio, as candidate locations for Mission Operations Base 9, or MOB-9. Governor Laura Kelly said being selected recognizes the capabilities, infrastructure, and personnel at Forbes Field. The selected base will receive 8 KC-46A aircraft as it transitions from the KC-135 Stratotanker. The Air National Guard plans to hold town halls with the 4 candidate locations in the coming weeks to discuss site survey criteria and the next steps. A final basing decision has not been announced.
11: An overnight fire caused significant damage to Sunflower Adult Day services in Salina. Firefighters were called shortly after midnight and found flames on both floors of the 2-story building. The building's only occupant escaped safely, and no one else was inside, according to Salina 311. The fire was under control within about 20 minutes. Both floors suffered fire damage, with smoke damage throughout the building. The damage has temporarily stopped the organization's services for older adults and their families. Sunflower Adult Day Services posted a statement on its Facebook. To all of our Sunflower families, our future is unknown at this time. We are devastated right now and need to process this. We would certainly welcome prayers for this very unfortunate tragedy. The organization said it will provide updates on its Facebook and its website. The cause of the fire is under investigation.
1: Health and wellness experts say people do not have to completely change their routines to make healthier choices. Dawn Jackson-Blattner, registered dietitian and nutritionist, said small manageable changes can help people build healthy habits without feeling overwhelmed.
5: One of the things I'll tell you I just have really liked in the spirit of small changes is I do Sunday mini reset for my week. And on Sundays, I will take about half an hour and I will ingredient prep. So I'm not doing full meal prep. I'm just doing ingredient prep. Well, I'll do some hard-boiled eggs, some roasted veggies, maybe make some turkey burgers or turkey meatballs. And then my fridge on a rushing Monday, Tuesday, and Wednesday, I have food that I can go in there and eat, and it sets me up for success.
1: Small steps such as preparing healthy ingredients ahead of time or adding a few minutes of movement to the day can help people build momentum.
5: You can get extra steps by parking farther away and taking the stairs, maybe walking on a walking pad when you're watching TV, a little 5-minute walk after dinner. All of those things actually count. Those are really important things to add to your day. You know, you think about 5-minute walk, oh, what's that going to do? Oh, it's a lot better than a 0-minute walk.
1: Blattner reminds people not to become discouraged if they cannot immediately establish a perfect routine. She said to have fun with it and start with small changes.
11: The Kansas Highway Patrol, or KHP, is investigating a crash that closed northbound Interstate 35 in Olathe for more than 7 hours this morning. The crash happened shortly before 2:30 a.m. near the 127th Street Bridge. According to the KHP crash log, a northbound semi hauling a 2018 Hyundai trailer drifted onto the right shoulder. The driver overcorrected, causing the semi to overturn and hit the median. The driver, a 25-year-old male of California, was pronounced dead at the scene. The Olathe Police Department reported the closure around 3:35 a.m. and said the northbound lanes would be closed for several hours. Drivers were being diverted onto Santa Fe Street, causing traffic to back up on I-35. The crash remains under investigation.
1: A new Medicaid waiver in Kansas will help people with disabilities afford services, including therapies and employment support, to help them live independently. Rachel Schnelli with the Kansas News Service reports.
6: The Home and Community-Based Services Waiver through the Kansas Department for Aging and Disabilities is for individuals that do not require 24-hour care. Seth Kilber with KDADS says this could help reduce an existing waitlist for similar services. But some people are worried that the $20,000 per year may not be enough to help everyone in need.
22: Then when you start building out your service plan and how many hours you need in a month of personal care, it spins down pretty fast.
6: There's an estimated 5,300 people on the waitlist for similar services through another program. The department is urging people on the waitlist the longest to apply for the new program. For the Kansas News Service, I'm Rachel Schnelli in Pittsburgh.
11: Governor Laura Kelly told Southwest Kansans on Monday that the state has felt the economic aftermath of federal immigration enforcement that took place last month. Kaylin Moore of the Kansas News Service reports.
23: At a meeting with a union that represents beef packing plant workers, residents voiced their concerns about recent immigration sweeps. Agriculture industry leaders were quick to condemn the level of enforcement in the region, citing disruptions to the beef supply and processing facilities that rely on immigrant labor. Kelly says she was contacted by those in the ag sector, and she was told money was lost just 2 days into the operation.
24: The last number I was quoted was $14 million as of that day.
23: Kelly says Kansas ag leaders were concerned. But she also told the crowd there was little she can do for communities living in fear after the federal government's actions. For the Kansas News Service, I'm Kaylin Moore in Dodge City.
1: This week is Fire Prevention Week, and the American Red Cross of Greater Kansas is encouraging families to take steps to prevent home fires and prepare for emergencies. Red Cross disaster teams in Greater Kansas have responded to more than 160 home fires since the beginning of 2026. Nationally, the organization responds to more than 60,000 disasters each year, with most involving home fires. The Red Cross recommends families create and practice a fire escape plan twice a year. Everyone should know two ways to get out of every room and have a designated meeting place a safe distance from the home. Families should also make sure smoke alarms are installed on every level and inside and outside sleeping areas. Alarms should be tested monthly and replaced after 10 years. To prevent fires, never leave cooking unattended and keep flammable items away from heat sources. When using space heaters, keep at least 3 feet of clearance and plug them directly into wall outlets. More information about fire safety can be found on the American Red Cross website.
11: Many workers are skipping lunch because they feel pressure to stay at their desks, according to a new 2026 lunch report from EZ Cater. The report, based on a survey of 1,000 workers, found that about 1 in 3 employees say workplace culture makes it difficult to step away for lunch. Registered dietitian Dawn Jackson-Blattner said skipping lunch can also affect how employees perform.
5: If you skip lunch, your productivity suffers. You have less focus, you're more likely to make mistakes, and the lunch report found that nearly 8 in 10 workers are reporting being hangry at the office. But that same number of workers say if they just would step away from their desk at lunch, they would be more productive.
11: The report also found that lunchtime can be a lonely part of the workday. More than 60% of employees said they eat lunch alone, even when they are working in an office. More than half said they would prefer a more collaborative lunch experience with coworkers.
5: Over 60% of people are eating lunch alone even when they're in the office, but over 50% of them wish that their lunch was more collaborative. They want to eat with their coworkers.
11: Employers can encourage workers to schedule a 30-minute lunch break and step away from their desks. Catered meals can also give employees an opportunity to connect, build relationships, and improve teamwork. The full report and workplace catering information are available at ezcater.com.
1: And that's a look at Chapter 3 of the Kansas Journal entry. 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
4: Hi, this is Kyle Bauer with Plain Talk with the girl that may have known this, but I didn't, Jamie Bloom.
7: What is that?
4: All the different things that are banned on carry-on luggage on an airplane that I was not aware of.
7: So carry-on luggage, as in you could pack it in your checked bag,
4: right?
7: But you can't carry it onto the plane.
4: You know, it doesn't seem there's a lot of limitations on what you can put in your checked bag.
7: I agree.
4: It seems like, yeah. I know you can put full bottles of alcohol there and, and more than once when I had something on my check baggage that I couldn't do, they said, well, you can go put in your check baggage. Well, my check baggage was long since gone, or I can get a box.
7: Like ship at home.
4: Ship at home, yeah. Right, and that sort of thing. The one thing I had that was turned back many, many years ago was a 16-inch crescent wrench.
7: Oh, huh.
4: And I just had it in a carry-on, and I didn't have any packed check baggage. And they said, no, it could be used as a weapon.
7: It could be a weapon.
4: Yeah, and so I had to ship it. I couldn't. Actually, the thing was I got there with it just fine.
7: It was the coming home.
4: And getting there with it is what I really needed. And coming home was when that TSA person said, yeah, no, you can't take that. Which there is some variation in airports and personnel. Yeah.
7: The same thing happened to us. Caleb bought a bottle of alcohol in Australia, in the airport, in the custom free, whatever you want to call it, place to
4: duty
7: take
4: free.
7: Home. Duty free. There you go. To take home to a friend. And we got from Australia, we flew from Australia to Dallas, and then when we got to Dallas, they said it wasn't packaged correctly, and all we said, well, we bought it in the duty-free airport section, right. You know, in Australia. And they said, no, that it's not correct, and you'll have to put that in, you know, he was just carrying it with his luggage. They said, no, you'll have to put that in your checked bag. And so we had to go and pack it. And then, you know, you just hope it doesn't break and make a mess in your luggage. Luckily, it didn't break, but he was able to get it home. But yeah, we thought that was so funny. It was like it was correct for them. But then when we got to Dallas, they said no.
4: My mom brought a bottle of champagne home from California when I was 7 years old. Put it in her luggage. And it broke.
7: Oh, no. Yeah.
4: Yeah. And so it ruined all of the clothes in her suitcase because that pink champagne and it sat in it forever and ruined all of her clothes.
7: Yeah.
4: For bringing a bottle of champagne home. So yeah. I've always thought about that, but I still have packed liquor bottles. But things like cordless curling irons in California when I was 7 years old, put it in her luggage, and it broke.
7: Oh, no. Yeah.
4: Yeah. And so it ruined all of the clothes in her suitcase because that pink champagne and it sat in it forever and ruined all of her clothes.
7: Yeah.
4: For bringing a bottle of champagne home. So I've always thought about

0: Aren't lithium batteries banned?
1: Yeah. Well, or at least they're restricted anyway, because they can't be banned because your phone has one in it, right?
0: Oh, yeah, that's true, I guess.
1: And but. So, but they have had more and more trouble with tablets and laptops catching on fire. But I'm sure it's a lithium battery. You cannot carry on a bowling ball.
0: Good thing I wouldn't want to.
1: Isn't that odd?
0: Think about, though, if that were to roll out of the overhead and hit somebody in the head.
1: Because there isn't, and there's only size restrictions on that carry-on, not a weight restriction. And so, yeah, you could put two of them in there, in fact. If you heist them up there, throw them in there, and then when you're taking them out, and it swings down.
0: Down, it smacks somebody.
1: Yep. Cast iron cookware.
0: Well, same thing.
1: I know, but cast iron cookware, can't carry, and I had this happen once, corkscrew, you can't carry on a corkscrew.
0: Yeah.
1: I had it happen, it was in my briefcase, we had got it given to us as a giveaway.
0: Just a corporate gift or something
1: exactly
0: along that line.
1: Right, yeah. And it's like, it's like, that really could be used as a weapon.
0: It could, sure.
1: So, electronic cigarettes and vaping devices. I did not know that.
0: I didn't know that. Yeah.
1: So, I guess people that fly either know that or they get them taken away from them. So, I did not know that. And you suppose it's the battery again?
0: I suppose, yeah.
1: Because they have a little battery.
0: Well, and, you know, you're not allowed to smoke on a plane.
1: But you can take cigarettes on a plane.
0: Can you? You can actually carry them on. You just can't light them.
1: And I'm pretty sure you can carry a lighter on a plane because I have carried one in my briefcase for years. And so nobody's ever said anything about it. This one I do not understand. A foam toy sword. We have a number of those at our house.
0: Right. I mean, don't you think it's just the annoying factor of it, as in, is that it's probably a kid that's got it and they're not going to be able to leave it alone and they're going to be poking people three rows up and just driving everybody crazy.
1: So we're just banning these.
0: We're just going to say ban.
1: You got it. You got to pack it. Gel type candles. I don't know what gel type candles are.
0: Huh. I don't think I do either.
1: You don't either. Hmm. Okay.
0: No. I've heard of soy candles.
1: But it appears you can bring other candles, but not gel type. And I assume it's a flammable material. So, and maybe it could be made into a bomb. I don't know.
0: Yeah.
1: Samsung Galaxy Notebook 7 phones. Okay.
0: They must have a battery they don't
1: trust. Yeah, but just think if you had that phone. And then you show up at, I didn't know there was a certain brand of them.
0: They don't accept.
1: Yeah. So Galaxy Note 7 phones. And you can't check them into luggage either.
0: Oh, really?
1: Yeah. So I guess that's really hard on their business.
0: Yeah.
1: Screwdrivers longer than 7 inches. I get that.
0: Yeah. I'm surprised screwdrivers at all, honestly, because they ban box cutters. That's a little tiny blade. So even a screwdriver with a short, and
1: your pocket knives.
0: Right,
1: I don't think they'll allow any size. In fact, I had the whole search and seizure thing at some airport one time because they say you got a knife in there. It's like, I don't have a knife in there. And they literally took every piece of clothing out one at a time and ran it through the scanner. And finally, it came down to a jacket. And they searched and searched the jacket.
0: And they thought you had a knife in it?
1: Turned out I had a little hole in the corner of the pocket and a little knife no longer than an inch long. You know, you've seen these little fingernail
0: things.
1: It fell down through there. That, and it was down in the lining. And the guy was bound determined he was going to get that.
0: You were smuggling that on.
1: Yeah, and it took a half hour, but I wasn't late, so it was kind of amusing to watch it.
0: Right,
1: But they were not going to let me take that on.
0: Did you say, hey, I thought I lost that a long time ago?
1: I didn't ever remember even owning it.
0: Oh, yeah.
1: So I don't know. Maybe somebody else dropped it in there hoping I would get arrested.
0: Somebody else was trying to smuggle
1: that in. You know, when we were in Spain, though, I had my first. I don't know if it – I don't know why, but I got the old pat-down test.
0: Yeah.
1: I mean, total pat-down. We're not just talking with the wand. We're talking pat down. And even
0: did they roughly pull you off to the side?

0: didn't roughly, like but once they didn't, but once I got over there, I mean, we're
1: it
0: talking
1: was a pretty rough.
0: Okay, this is so detailed that okay, I had to pull my pants up as tight as I could into my crotch.
1: Okay,
0: no, they did the whole thing, and then they said, okay, now pull your pants up as tight as you can, and then they went to that area again. And I mean, it was.
1: And this is because you had walked through the scanner and they saw something, or
0: I don't
1: why
0: know.
1: Did they choose?
0: No, I don't know. I don't
1: oh,
0: know.
1: Okay, it wasn't that they saw something.
0: Yeah, I don't know if it was.
1: You just
0: if it was
1: suspicious.
0: Random. Well, let's face it. I mean, if you're going to have a hijacker, a 6'3", 230 plus pound guy is more likely to do it than my wife.
1: Yeah, I guess that is true.
0: So, but I was. It was a well. Startling experience. Hi, this is Kyle Bauer with Plain Talk with the girl that is going to take advantage of this pickle craze, Jamie Bloom.
1: I guess, what do you mean by take advantage? You think I'm
0: well, you've
1: make pickles?
0: Got all those cucumbers, mm-hmm. So hey, you could make pickles. You could be selling them on the street every day of the week. Get a little bunch of little girls out there selling pickles.
1: Like Girl Scout cookies.
0: Yeah, exactly. Well, selling or pickles. Like a lemonade stand.
1: Uh-huh. Yeah,
0: and everybody would stop and buy from those little girls.
1: Yes, our son Zeb has a very impressive garden this year. It just really grew well. And so he brought us a giant cooler full of cucumbers last weekend. The thing is I don't seem to be able to give them away because everybody has a giant bunch of cucumbers at their house.
0: We, and Lisa only, well, for the most part, plants only cucumbers and tomatoes. And her tomatoes are so on again, off again. Right now they're on again. Mm-hmm. And so we're eating tomatoes like it's the only thing that we have to eat, which since the refrigerator's in the basement, I don't like to go clear down there. That is about the only thing I eat. So cut up the tomatoes, and she cuts cucumbers every day, so I can count on that to put on the tomatoes. So pickle flavor ramen, what do you think of that?
1: I would probably try that.
0: Pickle flavored beer?
1: No, that doesn't sound
0: good. You know,
1: good.
0: We have some people in our family, they like it. And
1: the pickle
0: it's like,
1: beer?
0: Yeah, not for me.
1: No, I don't. I can do sweet with my beer, but not
0: well,
1: pickle.
0: You're a wine person.
1: I'm more so.
0: How about pickle spiked Sauvignon Blanc?
1: Oh, no. No.
0: Pickle ice cream?
1: No.
0: No, I'm the same way. No. Certain flavor profiles are exploding, and it's sour. It's briny. It is huge on social media, and it's coating everything in its past.
1: I mean, I really like pickles, and I really like ice cream, but not together. That's not a combination.
0: I agree. I like pickles of most every kind. I mean, sour and sweet.
1: I was going to say, and I love the sweet hot pickles, so I guess there's not a whole lot of difference between combining an ice cream. It would be sweet. And then spicy, but
0: I think I want to eat my pickles
1: and then have your ice cream.
0: Have a cracker and then eat my
1: right.
0: Ice cream.
1: Yeah, there you go.
0: Yeah, so it the pickle flavored snacks are growing 30% in sales over the past year.
1: Yeah, I know we've had at our house pickle sunflower seeds. Dill pickle sunflower seeds. The kids really like those.
0: They kind of make my mouth sore. They're a little too.
1: They're too
0: briny,
1: salty
0: mm-hmm. maybe.
1: And then the pickle flavor chips, we really like the different, there's all kind, like everybody that makes chips now makes a dill pickle flavor.
0: Well, the snack category is growing 3.8% year over year, but the pickle flavor is 30%. So a lot of that growth is just because of the pickle flavoring. A pickle flavored trail mix grew by 10%. Haven't had that. And I like my trail mix, but I don't know about that.
1: I think I'd be okay if the whole thing was savory and they didn't try putting M&Ms or something in there.
0: Oh, good point.
1: You know what I mean?
0: Yeah.
1: Like if it was a savory.
0: So you suppose it would be like a subtle. I guess most of these are not a subtle deal. And most of the ones I've seen are a dill pickle.
1: I don't think
0: many sweet pickle.
1: I mean, there'd be something in the trail mix that's dill pickle flavored. I'm guessing it's some sort of a little cracker or a sesame stick or something, and they made it dill pickle flavored.
0: Okay, so you don't think it's everything is infused?
1: Coated.
0: With,
1: well, it might like be, if, like that powder that they
0: right,
1: put on the
0: exactly
1: chips.
0: Right.
1: Could be. Yeah, could be.
0: Some of this growth may come from the influx of new pickle flavor items they've never had before, but companies keep releasing them because existing pickle flavor products are selling so well. Whole Foods began selling Daily Crunch dill, pickle, sprouted almonds in 2024. And within a year and a half, the product saw an 812% growth. So PepsiCo released a Flaming Hot Dill Pickle Cheetos.
1: Yeah, I've seen the Cheetos.
0: I've actually seen Flaming Hot Cheetos, but not the dill pickle ones, and made them a permanent offering this year after the company said it became the fastest-selling limited edition flavor in the brand's history. Hmm. That's saying something.
1: Yeah.
0: Flaming Hot Dill Pickle Puffs. Mm-hmm. I had puffs just the other night, and it was like I didn't even know puffs existed.
1: Oh, like the corn puffs?
0: Yeah.
1: Well, isn't that the same type of thing like you bought it when you were down south in Bucky's that are coated with the brown sugar?
0: I think you're right.
1: I think those are a corn puff. Because people make those homemade.
0: Right,
1: at Christmas
0: and I think they're kind of flavorless until you put flavor on them. So whatever flavor you put
1: on them.
0: Although
1: you can buy like a butter flavor, and my kids used to really like those. My mom would buy them for ball games and things, and the kids would eat those. And they just basically almost melt in your mouth like cotton candy.
0: Yeah, exactly.
1: Yeah.
0: Retailers say one group is fueling the trend, and that is most eager to capture it, and it is Gen Z. Gen Z is buying most of the pickle stuff. Mm-hmm. Last summer, Hormel Foods, the company that makes Spam and Skippy peanut butter, cited Gen Z's the ultimate target market for snack brands as an inspiration behind the launch of three products, dill pickle corn nuts, dill pickle cashews.
1: Not the cashiers,
0: not
1: but the cashiers.
0: And dill pickle flavored Hormel pepperoni. I think that would work. So
1: I do buy them for my kids because they are dill pickle lovers. My daughter has been a dill pickle lover since she was a little. We have the funniest story when she was like 2 years old, and we all went out to eat at a restaurant, and we ordered sandwiches, and all of our sandwiches came with a pickle on the side.
0: Sure.
1: Well, she was two, and so I don't know what we got her, chicken nuggets or something, you know, some silly thing. She didn't get a pickle. And it was so cute, and she was sitting there, and we still tell this story just to make fun of her. And she was looking around at everybody else's plate, and finally she like stomps her fist down and says, "Where my pickle?" You know, just like she was so perturbed.
0: Did someone give her the pickle?
1: I think several of us gave her pickle.
0: And did she eat
1: it? Oh, yeah.
0: Well,
1: yeah,
0: some little kids, they like it. Their face just crunches so much, but they still like it. So.
1: Yeah, she still likes her pickles. It's funny, too, if you'll be like at a ball game and, you know, the concession stands will sell those giant.
0: Sure.
1: And I'll see this little kid and they've got that around their fist and it's just juice is just running down their arm. But they're just a gnawing away at that big old pickle.
0: And, you know, when I was a kid, you would buy those at the movie.
1: Yeah.
0: And it's like, what an odd combination. And I don't think they were very expensive, but you could sit there and gnaw on your giant dill pickle in the movie. And who would ever thought that that would sell? But it's still a thing today. And it's not a new thing. Stood the test of time.
1: Well, and that brings me to popcorn, which I think that's something I bought for my kids last Christmas. I always do just like a fun little grocery tub of like silly things like that I buy for them, novelty things. I think I bought them dill pickle popcorn.
0: Okay.
1: You know, like it had the powder on it.
0: Sure.
1: Know? I mean, there really is everything anymore.
0: Well, and here it is. It's according to Nielsen's IQ, they found this year unit sales of pickle-flavored mixers, which would go in drinks, were up 140%. And sales of pickle-flavored spirits, and I've had pickle-flavored
1: the
0: vodka.
1: The little shots, of vodka. We've had those, too, at Christmas or something.
0: We're up 10%. Pabst Blue Ribbon, good old PBR, released a limited edition pickle beer in collaboration with Guido's Pickles this spring. And Gen Z or Capitalite, I mean, they are all about it. They are making stuff fly off the shelf. So. Mm-hmm.
1: Yeah, and I just saw a recipe that I saved the other day for a sour cream-based dill pickle dip that I plan to try sometime soon, and it looked really, really delicious.
0: You know, Lisa has found this bacon dip, and it seems like it's limited quantity or they sell out of it, one or the other. Because every time she sees it, she buys it.
1: Mm-hmm.
0: And it's got chunks of bacon in it, and it's cream cheese, of course. And
1: sour
0: then,
1: cream, probably. Sour cream or cream cheese?
0: No, I think it's cream cheese because it's pretty thick. My goodness, it's good. And it appears that nobody else makes it. But
1: Well, Highland, which is a pretty common brand for dairy products, they make one, and all the people that stock Highland in the area stock it. But it's hard sometimes to find, too, because it's so popular. But I was standing in a store one time, and the guy that stocks the dairy, you know, with the truck, like the truck driver, mm-hmm. he was standing there putting some stuff on the shelves. He pulled it out. It's called, like, Southwest Dip.
0: I think that's it.
1: And he said, and this one doesn't have bacon, though. It's a spicy. Like, it's jalapeno. No, this is... It's too spicy for me.
0: Oh, yeah.
1: He said, if you like spicy, he says, you'll love this. And I bought it for my husband, and we have not gone a day without having that in our refrigerator since then. Like, yeah. I have to buy two or three of them for Caleb dip. At a time. It is really good.
0: Hi, this is Kyle Bauer with Plain Talk with the girl that welcomes me back into the saddle, Jamie Bloom. Here I am. I'm back.
1: You're back. You made it back.
0: Yeah, I had run out to Colby. I'm repainting the transmitter building on the east side of town.
1: Okay.
0: And I love painting. I just hate mm-hmm. getting ready.
1: Right.
0: Sometime this summer, I went out and power washed the paint off, the old paint off, and... Well, then it got hot, and I can't, and I, when I paint, I spray paint, so I can't have any wind. So I went out Monday and yesterday and caulked all the cracks full and did a little carpentry work around it and that sort of thing, and then drove home last night. Harvest is started pretty well. In the northwest corner of the state's always later because they're higher elevation.
1: Right.
0: But they were starting to crank up. Gosh, though, there's just place after place after place that got 6 to 7 inches of rain last week.
1: Wow. And what are they looking like now?
0: Oh, you don't see...
1: Puddles?
0: Well, I mean, you might maybe see a little casual water, but for the most part now, it's drying up, and the combines didn't even look like they were tracking.
1: Hmm.
0: So it was dry, so it's going to wick it down, that's for sure.
1: Yeah.
0: So anyway, and it was beautiful weather, just...
1: It was, yeah. We've had some great weather. You didn't fall off a ladder or anything like that?
0: I didn't, though. And for those who don't know what she's talking about, a year ago, maybe two.
1: Might be two by now.
0: I was doing a similar project at Goodland, fell off a ladder, onto the ladder, broke three ribs. And so, no, I didn't fall off anything, though this is the God's honest truth, and you can't make this stuff up. So right where I backed my pickup up was a good size red ant hill.
1: Okay.
0: And for those of us, you know, we see them, they'll be, maybe 6 inches high, and they'll clear out an area 6 feet around them. And there was one right there. And so I could have moved my truck. And it wasn't right over where I was walking. But it's like, well, I'm not going to bother them. They won't bother me. And... So I must have stood in one place too long, because there appears to have been four of them that two of them each went up a pant leg.
1: Oh, my gosh.
0: And so, and those of us who've had it happen, we know exactly what that feels like. Mm-hmm. I mean, you don't feel them climbing up. You just feel the sting.
1: The sting when they...
0: And I think there was a contest of who could be higher when they stung you. So, and of course, then as soon as they sting, you just... kill them through your pants. But anyway, so next time I go, I am not parking over the red ant colony.
1: So. Speaking of parking, we had a friend of ours spend the night last night with us, and he had come up to winterize his boat. He lives in Hutch, but his boat's up here. He stores his boat here in Clay Center. Anyway, so he brought the boat to our house, and he backed it down our driveway, and our neighbor allowed him to park it there behind their house. And but it was sticking out just enough. And he says, now, Jamie, when you back your car out in the morning, are you going to be okay? Are you going to hit? And he says, do I have the tongue out of the way well enough? And Caleb was standing there, too. And I kind of turned around and looked. And I said, yeah, I think I'll be okay. But I was kind of worried about it.
0: That's the thing to worry about.
1: After we ate dinner, he came in, we ate dinner. And Caleb said, well, let's hook that up and move that a little bit more, you know, move it out.
0: Yeah.
1: They actually ended up moving it out into back into the street. So I could tell Caleb was not convinced that Jamie wasn't going to run into it.
0: Well, I had a machine shed. I had a pipe trailer parked right by the door, and it was pretty much cleared the door. It was like 6 inches, and I drove in and out of that door every day. Mm-hmm. And after about 3 months, Sure enough, I turned the wheel just enough as I was backing. It scratched the whole side of the pickup. Mm. And it was like, what an idiot. I mean, I knew it was doing that for months and months and months. And why I didn't push that ahead 4 feet, it could have.
1: Yeah.
0: Yeah,
1: and we have such a tricky situation with our driveway. Anyway, it's a curvy driveway. It's kind of hard to navigate out of the garage and then down the driveway. It has high sides, high cement sides. It's a shared driveway, so once in a while, I mean, the neighbors have three boys, and once in a, they actually are really good about not leaving their bikes and scooters and stuff out in the way. But once in a while, they might have a friend over who will just dump their bike in the driveway and not realize. And so you have to be really careful. You know, of course, between the two of families, we have four dogs. So, you know, you just have to watch when you back down. And I've gotten really good at backing down the driveway using my rearview mirror. It took me,
0: though. Do you not have a backup camera?
1: A year. I do.
0: Okay.
1: I do. But honestly, what you have to do is you really have to look out your left rearview mirror and line your tire up with the side to make sure you're going straight down.
0: Yeah, because it's more or less one driveway wide between your two houses.
1: Exactly.
0: Yeah.
1: Yeah. So, so you just have to be careful. And, you know, the city has told us we can, you know, there's a blind alley next to our house and an alley that nobody uses off of 4th Street. And, of course, our yard is fenced in back there.
0: It's huge.
1: So it's big yard. And the city has said, hey, if you want to open up an opening in the back of your yard and, you know, pour a cement slab for parking and whatnot, you know, you're welcome to open that alley up and do that.
0: Right.
1: And so that's something we have considered doing and just haven't done it. Because, I mean, really, if you park all the way back, you're going to have to walk all the way up to the house.
0: Yeah, I know.
1: Which is not a big deal. And especially when we have company, it would be nice.
0: But
1: to
0: it
1: be
0: is.
1: To.
0: It's a deep lot. I mean, it's probably 250 feet clear to the back there. But it's without an access, it's kind of unusable. I don't want to say wasted, but unusable.
1: Right.
0: So,
1: right.
0: Yeah.
1: So anyway.
0: Well, our neighborhood, we have young kids, like under 10 years old in our neighborhood. And it's so fun, especially when the weather's good, because they're riding bikes and
1: zipping around
0: and hoverboards and they use, and there's four circle drives on our side of the street.
1: Right.
0: And everybody loves them to use. So they zip through all the circle drives and then they shoot down the hill. Well, there's only one entrance into our neighborhood. And so we all know, I mean, I don't care what the speed limit is, you don't go more than about 10 miles an hour. And right now when the sun is setting straight west, oh, you just creep along. But now there's even a go-kart.
1: Oh, yeah. Yeah.
0: So it's.
1: Have you asked if you can ride?
0: Yeah. I would, except the 8-year-olds, it's almost too small for them. So, anyway, we love watching them, but I honestly, the people in the neighborhood, they're fine. It's just when somebody else.
1: Right. Yeah, I know. Our son had a friend who had a go-kart, and we watched him take out the Baptist Church air conditioning unit one time down our alley with the go-kart years ago. So luckily, his folks were in the business of heating and air conditioning, was able to easily
0: repair it.
1: They were able to repair it. But anyway, I saw this yesterday on Facebook, and I wondered if you knew this. Maybe you saw it as well. But the guy who plays Dr. Rick in the Progressive Insurance commercials, which is he the one who's trying to gently steer the new homeowners from becoming their parents. They're such funny.
0: Yeah, I agree.
1: Those are my favorite commercials on TV. He is a KU grad.
0: Huh.
1: Did you know that?
0: No, I didn't.
1: I just thought it was an interesting little piece of trivia. His name is Bill Glass, and he graduated from KU with the class of 94. And he's actually from Chicago originally, but he did attend KU. So
0: the name is familiar, but obviously not why I think so. I mean, it must be the same as somebody else. I gotta admit, I look forward to when they drop a new one.
1: Oh, absolutely.
0: Because they're always pretty spot on.
1: Oh, they are. They're so funny.
0: They're just pretty much me.
1: So funny. When he's sitting in the waiting room with a guy who's waiting for the dentist, and he's telling all the people around him what's wrong and trying to show him his mouth. And he says, let's just sit quietly for our appointment. And I thought, oh, my gosh. I mean, and, you know, and part of me thinks, gosh, it's kind of sad, though, that people don't just visit more than they used to, you know, because it used to be you would sit and visit. Now everybody looks at their phone.
0: The hard thing is, though, is like we're in a small town. And so when you go into a doctor's waiting room,
1: there's a good percentage chance you're going to know somebody.
0: And the first thing everybody says is, how are you?
1: Yeah.
0: In the doctor's office?
1: Yeah.
0: It's
1: what
0: like,
1: are you doing
0: what's
1: here?
0: What's the proper answer on that?
2: This is The Making of America from the Jefferson Media Group. The highest echelon of the American military begins with a one-star or brigadier general, followed by a two-star or major general, followed by a three-star lieutenant general, all of whom follow the orders of a four-star general. However, during World War II, for command clarity, Congress created the rank of a five-star general for when American officers were put in charge of Allied forces operating under their own commanders. In America's history, there have only been five-star generals: Dwight D. Eisenhower, Omar Bradley, Douglas MacArthur, George Marshall, and Henry Arnold, with one of whom, Dwight D. Eisenhower, becoming America's 34th president. This has been The Making of America. I'm Michael Emerson, and you can visit us at jeffersonmediagroup.com.
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4: 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I'm Rick Lamb, and this has been the Horse Show Minute. 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
7: News this hour from Town Hall. I'm John Scott. The first Atlantic hurricane of the year is no more. Isis was downgraded to a post-tropical cyclone overnight after making landfall Friday evening along the western Florida panhandle. In St. Augustine, where streets are flooded, this man shocked to see people on the road.
8: That's crazy.
7: Heavy rainfall and flash flooding risks continue across the region. State officials in both Florida and Alabama, where the storm moved on to, are urging people to stay off the roads. President Trump says gas prices will start coming down soon. He made the comments while referencing the war in Iran during remarks at a Columbus Day event he hosted at the White House.
9: Oh, that's going to be over very soon. And prices are going to come tumbling down.
7: The president predicts gas prices will soon be back down to the levels he saw in Iowa just before the start of the war.
9: But I always look at the tag on top, and I saw $1.95, and then I saw $1.85 a gallon. We'll be down to those levels soon.
7: The United States is sanctioning the International Criminal Court.
10: The State Department is accusing the global court of unjustly pursuing war crime cases against Israel, American service members, and the Trump administration. Secretary of State Marco Rubio announced the sanctions. The announcement coincided with former ICC Judge Navi Pillay receiving a Nobel Peace Prize for her contributions to international law. Pillay was recently the lead on a United Nations report that claims Israel committed genocide in Gaza. Bernie Bennett reporting.
7: It's unclear if the execution of Nadal Hassan by firing squad will be live-streamed. On Thursday, Secretary of War Pete Hegseth says the execution will be public. On Friday, President Trump told reporters that it hasn't been determined yet if Assange's execution will be live streamed. More on these stories from townhall.com.
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2: Christie and Company presents The Making of America. I'm Michael Emerson. The highest echelon of the American military begins with a one-star or brigadier general, followed by a two-star or major general, followed by a three-star lieutenant general, all of whom follow the orders of a four-star general. However, during World War II, for command clarity, Congress created the rank of a five-star general for when American officers were put in charge of Allied forces operating under their own commanders. In America's history, there have only been five-star generals: Dwight D. Eisenhower, Omar Bradley, Douglas MacArthur, George Marshall, and Henry Arnold, with one of whom, Dwight D. Eisenhower, becoming America's 34th president. When you want to create a national or international brand, go to the country's leader in corporate branding, Christie and Company. That's Christie and Company.
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12: Welcome to the Under the Hood Show. We are glad to have you with us. Russ Evans is here to answer your automotive questions.
13: Thanks for joining me under the hood. Shannon, these other guys, they're here too.
12: Shannon Nordstrom is here to do the same.
14: Welcome, hoodies. Thanks for tuning in so we can help you, tune up without as much ego.
13: I was just trying to throw you off. I'm going to go take a break now.
12: Shannon Nordstrom's here by the skin of your whiskers, the whiskers of your skinny chin.
13: The hair of my skinny chin.
12: This was reminiscent of years ago, the old studio where you would come pulling in and we were afraid you'd hit the building.
13: Yeah, he was driving.
12: Lock him up.
14: Yeah, I actually had those vibes as I was driving from Garrison. I'm like, you know,
12: old fashioned.
14: This reminds me of. I think walking upstairs is way better than that.
12: I'm Chris Carter, here to answer your calls at 866-594-4150.
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12: Let's talk to Doris in Maryland. Doris, you're on the Under the Hood Show. What can we do for you?
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13: On a 24 with how many miles? 50,000?
15: I just turned into 51,249 miles.
14: I don't like this.
13: The PCV valve on top of the valve cover, I have seen those go bad at 60, 70,000 miles. 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It's a federal warranty, 8 years, 80,000 miles. Ask
15: Factory.
16: Yeah. There's a federal emissions warranty that covers emission system components for 8 years, 80,000 miles. Ask the dealer about that, because that should be
14: on
16: free.
14: On that particular piece.
16: On that part. That should be covered for free. Fuel injector seals, I don't know why they'd be bad this early, because they just, I've never seen them go out. We've put those engines in cars with 100,000+ miles on them, and they're not bad at this early. And the car's 2 years old, maybe three if it's the build date's early.
14: What was the symptom that they chose to do that for?
15: The light came on, the emission light. I mean, not the emission, the check engine light. And then I took it to my mechanic, and he did some kind of wire and hooked it up and came back and said that it needed the valve cover. So you were saying it's a factory emission warranty and a federal emission warranty and a factory and manufacturer?
16: It's all that you need to check with the dealer on that PCV system. Warranty.
14: Right,
16: I'm imagining the code is a lean code. So they're thinking maybe it's got a valve cover issue with the PCV, and maybe it's got an injector leaking vacuum around it. I'd be more apt to think it has a problem with the PCV system.
12: And that may not be in the wheelhouse of a regular shop.
16: Right. It could be just they think, well, this is what we usually try.
12: Yeah.
16: And it probably would work on a lot of cars. But on this one, I'd really check with that dealership if you think that is what's wrong with it, and ask them before they do any work and charge you any money, is this emissions part on my car something that's covered under the 8-year, 80,000-mile warranty if it has failed? And that should be a yes on that part. It should cover that part. Doesn't cover air filters or anything, but it covers that, the catalytic converter, major
14: emissions
16: parts.
14: The things that protect our air.
16: Yes.
14: The clean air. That's what this whole thing is about. The federal government is protecting
12: so do it
14: the clean air.
12: Do it quick.
15: Did you say something about a lean, L-E-I-N, lean?
16: No, the other kind of lean, L-E-A-N.
12: Where it's not getting enough fuel.
16: Right. Not making a payment.
15: Thank you so much.
12: There you go, Doris. Thanks very much for the call. Let's talk to Fran. Fran, you're on the Under the Hood show. What can we do for you?
17: 2017 Ford Edge, just a little under 50,000 miles. The other day I walked out in the garage and there was a trail of green fluid coming out from the front up to the back. So I thought, well, that's got to be antifreeze. I tasted it. Bittersweet. Yeah. So, does that sound like antifreeze?
16: Yeah.
17: Okay. So anyway, she called the place and they said they'd get it in, mid, late afternoon. And we left it there and they called and they said, we run her up on the hoist and no visible leaks. And they had said when she called them, we're going to put a pressure test on it. That'll, figure it out. So I got on the phone. I said, well, what'd the pressure test show? And they said, we're about to do that. I said, okay. Well, in about 10 minutes, we got over to the shop and it's sitting outside and they said, no leaks. But they told me my green antifreeze wasn't green, that there's only pink antifreeze anymore. And I'm just not up on that stuff, guys. Is there green? Is there pink? I don't know what's going on, but
16: The Ford's either going to be
17: in the overflow tank.
16: Yeah, they'll have either gold or pink in that model car. There's blue in some other cars. I don't see green anymore used in anything, but what I see green used in on every one of those would be about very similar as the air conditioner. The air conditioner's got green dye in it and refrigerant oil. So it could
12: what's be, that taste
16: could
12: like?
16: Be air
14: I was just going to say, what's that taste like?
16: It's awful.
17: Well,
16: yeah.
17: It wasn't a pleasant taste.
16: Yeah, it's awful and it smells
12: but,
16: really bad.
12: Don't imagine.
16: It's got a really bad smell to it.
12: Okay.
16: Like, yeah. I mean, it's very strong, the air conditioning refrigerant. And then also, you got to make sure it's from your car.
14: It's his garage, though.
17: Yeah,
14: right?
17: It was.
16: It wasn't the other car.
17: Yes.
16: Okay.
17: Nope. It was hers, and we both talked about that. So there was probably, I'm going to guess, maybe I don't know, a third of a cup of liquid, ran down the garage floor. Is that something that would be in the air conditioning system?
16: Oh yeah.
17: That much of stuff?
14: Is the air conditioning still working?
17: Okay. Haven't tried it. Never thought about that.
16: Check that out, because that. If it leaked that much, if it had a critical leak and it drained all the refrigerant out, or most of it, it could leak that much.
12: And he's not going to do any more damage. It's
16: out.
12: Yeah.
16: It's off if it's leaked that much already.
18: Yeah. You were starting to say something, yeah, and we cut you off. I think the answer was the reservoir you said was what color when you looked at it?
17: Pink.
18: Yeah. Okay.
12: So he didn't have antifreeze.
18: He kind of walked into his trap when he said green tastes like antifreeze, yeah, and it could be. But, yeah, that model of car, unless it's been converted, would not have the green antifreeze in it, most likely.
16: Spilled some Jello on the floor when they came home.
17: Okay. They said, they told me there's a green, I don't know, sound deadening board or something under the car, and water probably, drove in the rain a couple days before, and maybe it went through there.
16: I doubt that.
18: You would have saw that before. You would have had that happen before if you've driven on a rainy day.
16: I bring so many wet cars into our shop, but I've never seen anything come off a car other than rust.
12: Okay. Yeah, that was, I walked out to my garage recently and thought there was oil all over the floor. And I was like, oh no.
16: Was it deer guts?
12: It was just dirty water. It was water.
16: Coyote
18: guts.
12: Yeah.
16: Jeez. Does your garage smell bad?
12: No, it's all right. There's some hair on there.
18: I'm going to be careful because in the last week here, Chris has ran over a dead coyote on the road, and Russ in the deep fog ran over a dead deer on the road.
12: Just the opposite. I thought I killed a coyote, and he got up and left after a few minutes. He was out.
16: If this one wasn't dead, it was really thoroughly dead when it was done.
18: Yeah, I saw Russ's. It was not a good situation.
12: Mine was fine. Left some hair on the front. Otherwise, it ran off. Which was amazing because that thing flew 150 feet.
16: I want to get hit by your car if I ever by a car because so many things bounce off it.
12: Or just
16: the raccoon
12: the
16: that just punched through the thing and
18: then fell
16: out
18: the bottom. Totally left Fran there. Fran,
12: it's the air conditioning.
16: Maybe.
18: I hope it's noticeable that
17: we'll try that.
16: It's a mystery.
17: Back in the day, and I go back quite a ways, as I recall, antifreeze was sort of smelled sweet and tasted a little sweet. So that's what I tasted. Sorry I did, but it wasn't pleasant.
16: If it's air conditioning refrigerant, yeah, it's not pleasant.
18: Well, and just for people that are out there saying, oh my gosh, what are they doing? Don't do this.
16: Yeah, don't do that.
18: A touch on your tongue is what he's talking about. It's not like he's like,
16: I wouldn't want to do that with air conditioning refrigerant. Yeah. It smells so bad for so long. You cannot wipe the smell off. It's just.
18: So, and Russ has tasted most fluids, not by choice.
16: I'm looking underneath and
12: so the answer is don't do it, but it's probably. I mean, don't do it, but also.
18: We grew up as kids around the farm and the salvage yard, just a little touch and then touch, like, oh.
16: It's battery acid.
18: We had to know.
12: Fran, thanks very much for the call. Good luck. All right, this is the Under the Hood Show. Let's take a quick break. We'll be back.
16: I'm Russ Evans with Shannon Nordstrom and Chris Carter. 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
12: 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Let's talk to Daryl. You're on the Under the Hood show. Daryl, what can we do for you?
20: I just bought a unicorn I'd never heard of before, and that was a 1997 F-250 light duty.
16: Oh, yeah.
18: Yep, seven lug wheels, right?
20: Seven lug wheels. Here's the thing though, 40,000 miles on it.
18: That is a bit of a unicorn to find one that low.
20: Yeah. Anyway, so the thing about the light duty 250 is they're really jacked up in the back. I don't want to do a leveling kit on the front because it's going to sit way too high. What can I do to lower the back? I think they put different leaf springs on them, or I don't know.
16: Put a bunch of people in there.
12: Yeah. You know how in the winter you put a sand tube in the back? Put 40 in their back.
16: 40. That'll do it.
20: That's about what it'll take.
18: You know, I think one thing you could do, I'm trying to remember that truck, because just for people that are...
16: Paul Moots.
18: Yeah, but people that are listening here,
16: that truck.
18: What we got going on is in 1997, Ford was kind of caught. They were wanting to put out a heavy truck. They were in the transition between the body style, you'd call it their square body style, whatever you want to say. I probably get killed by Chevy people for saying that, but
16: they call those
18: the classic
16: before that one.
18: Yeah, that era, and which was widely popular. I mean, they sold the highest number of trucks of anybody.
12: And they were like, hey, we have this really ugly design.
18: Well, they had the F-250. They had gotten to where they were making some crew cabs and extended cabs, and it was all based off of that same older body. They had the previous generation Power Stroke 7.3, which was a workhorse, solid as a rock motor. And they were engineering and getting ready to come out early with the 99 Super Duty, which would end up being the game changer for them. On heavy trucks.
20: Good.
18: And so in 97, they also came out with the revolutionary, first of its kind, totally different F-150. And I know this because I bought a new one of the F-150s in that era.
16: White one.
18: Had a white and tan one. I didn't think I ended up selling it to Henry Baker before I got rid of it.
16: Yeah.
18: But that truck was the beginning of that generation of kind of rounding off the truck, looking more like the Rams probably.
12: Trying to.
18: Yeah, there was a lot of copycatting going on in that era. So in the meantime, Ford decided, well, we've got a gap here. So let's make a 3/4 ton. And I think that thing was just barely over 8,800 GVW to be able to make it called a 250. I don't know what the requirement was at the time, but so that they could call it a 250, they threw a 7-lug semi-float axle in the back and a heavier front carrier with some little bit heavier axles, a little bit heavier brakes, and then they resprung it. And so, do you know, is there any factory blocks on that truck, on the springs?
16: I think it's got like a...
20: I do not
16: know. On the bottom, I think it's got like the low...
18: The foot. You could probably do a half-ton spring if you wanted to.
16: I think those trucks, I think you can put half-ton springs in it because it's a half-ton truck, basically.
18: I'd have to look at the frame mounts and see how that measures out from arch to arch or eyelet to eyelet.
16: Measure from the front to the back on the spring eyelets and then measure the width of the spring and look at the size of the pin in the middle and then compare it to a 150. You could also go, like Shannon said many times before, go to a heavy-duty truck shop, one that says frame and alignment. They usually sell springs. They sell the springs and they do alignment, so they can get those things and they'll just measure and say, okay, we've got 49 inches eye to eye. I'm going to get you a 3-lift spring instead of a five or six leaf spring, and that's going to drop it down however many the distance of that, plus there'll be weaker springs, so it'll drop it down.
1: I don't remember those trucks sitting with that much of a rake to them.
16: Yeah. I can still remember Paul's when we had it up there and did all that work, and we were converting something on the engine because of that thing, and it was really high in the back.
21: What do you think?
16: Like probably 4 inches higher, right? In the back than the front, the bumper.
22: I think he got busy there doing some work.
16: Yeah, with his truck.
22: Yeah. Did it maybe lifting stuff, like someone needs to get on a roof. So he's like, I got a solution. I'll bring my truck around. You can hop in the bed, hop right on the roof.
1: We got 4 more inches right there.
22: Yeah, no problem. Is that, does he... What's a spring replacement going to be? Is it $10,000?
16: No, or it's not cheap. But we just priced for about the same truck. A guy has a Lincoln truck, and
1: the Mark, whatever.
16: Yeah, and it's got one bad spring. You want to do one, and I said you can't do one because the truck will likely sit not level. If you have a truck that's 3 or 4 years old that's never pulled a load, it's possible you might be able to do just one spring and keep it level, but when the older it gets, every truck sags a little different, and you can't just put one on. Well, to do one side with the age and a little rust factored in, we were figuring it could be, you know, $700-$800 to do one side. But new springs, I said, go to the frame shop, and I pointed them in direction of a big frame shop. I said, they might have new springs available. The springs I bought for my black truck last spring, I think they were, I want to say they were almost $600 a piece. And that was a standard spring.
22: In the box?
16: The one on to go into the box. Just a standard.
22: They come in for $600, I get it delivered in a box. Or do I get it?
16: That was each.
22: Okay.
16: Yeah. And then it took me 3 hours per side to take them apart and put them in. So in a shop, you know, let's say, you know, maybe $1,000 and then maybe $1,600, $1,700, $2,000. I don't know. You just have to ask. I would say the range is going to fall between 900 and 2,000 for depending on where you go.
1: But one thing you're going to have to remember, and we beat this to death now, but that truck had a designed towing capacity
16: right
1: from the factory.
16: It will be less.
1: And if you start changing the springs to get a different ride height, you have to realize you're going to give up capacity.
16: Yeah. Half-ton spring, half-ton capacity.
1: You're going to give up that capacity. So if you're not pulling a bunch with it, it's not a big deal. If it's just for comfort and you want to make it more comfortable, I personally think...
16: Is this a long box extended cab? Not a crew cab, but an extended cab with a long box on it?
20: It's an extended cab, but it's a short box.
16: Okay, good. As I say, that one Paul had was the long box, and it was just so long.
1: That was Calhoun's old truck, wasn't it? Brent Andrews' old truck?
16: Yes, yeah, and Paul,
1: sorry, we're having a little memory lane here.
16: But the fun fact about that one is, do you remember what ended that truck's life? He was on the way to Lake Okoboji with it, driving in a storm.
1: Yeah.
16: Well, a really bad lightning electrical storm. The truck got hit by lightning, and the transfer case shifted the low gear.
1: That's right.
16: It just
1: I remember drivetrain exploded.
16: Yeah. It either got hit directly or hit extremely close enough that the four-wheel drive system, usually you have to have your foot on the brake, no forward motion, and the part in the shifter in neutral. Well, this one,
22: just going full speed.
16: He heard the transfer case motor go, he's like, what's going on? And the lights were flickering, and all of a sudden the truck the wheels stopped and it chattered, and then a loud bang, and off to the side of the road he went, and there were just a bunch of parts hanging on the bottom of that cheap aluminum case.
1: I remember something exploded.
16: Yeah. That's well, right. It cracked the transmission housing, too, so he just said, I'm done with that. Mm-hmm. So.
1: Good friend and employee. Rest in peace, Paul.
22: Daryl, does that help you out, get you pointed in the right direction?
20: All right. That's kind of what I was thinking it was, but I thought I'd just call to get reassurance from some experts.
1: And if you're a real weekend warrior and you don't mind a little bit of rust and you know, digging into things, people do it. But you could head out to a self-service yard and grab a couple springs off an F-150. There's plenty there. You'd probably pick them up for not a lot of money and switch them over. But you definitely need a little penetrating oil.
22: Daryl, thanks very much for the call. Good luck. 866-594-4150. As we get to the break, Russ, we are giving away another Die Hard roadside assistance kit.
16: Yeah, another one of those 73-piece roadside emergency toolkits. It's got a portable tote and everything you would need in there. 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
3: Tons of sunshine this afternoon with highs in the upper 80s and low 90s. Southwest winds at 25 miles per hour, gust to 35. Tonight, lows fall into the mid-60s, with clouds building across the west. We'll see south winds at 15 miles per hour continue gusting to 30 miles per hour across the region. Sunday, highs once again in the upper 80s and 90s, partly sunny skies. Southwest winds at 20 miles per hour gust to 35. Gusty winds continue to move through the region on Monday as a cold front gradually drops across the area. Skies stay clear and sunny throughout the day with highs in the low 90s. Southwest winds at 20 miles per hour, gust to 30. Rain showers work their way into the forecast through the middle of the week as high pressure sets up over the Gulf. That'll send moisture across the Midwest, causing showers and thunderstorms through the late week.
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16: Connie Metcalf, congratulations from our good friends over at BerkeleyOneClassics.com. Of course, they're celebrating over 50 years of collector car coverage. And why? Because they're good at it. How could they be around that long if they weren't good at it? I mean, maybe,
22: it's a good
16: 3 years. Over 50,
22: you've
16: got it down. You've got some connections. You're getting affordable rates for people. You're doing good coverage. You got good media coverage there. Yeah, you're doing good.
22: And I have to say, Connie Metcalf sounds like someone that my mom would think I should know. She'd be like, "You remember Connie Metcalf?" I'd be like, "No, I don't." Yeah, mm-hmm. She lived over a block, and she had the.
18: She seemed like a good gal. Surprised you never met Connie.
16: Yeah, worked at the apple orchard on the weekend, you know.
22: I worked with Connie Metcalf for 14 years. You remember. Doesn't that sound like a name of someone you should know?
16: And then they say, oh, wait, that was somebody that was when I was an operator. She kept calling, wanting.
22: She was an operator with me. She helped me switch over to digital.
16: Can you reverse the charges?
18: Didn't she have a dog named Fido?
22: 866-594-4150. Let's go to Connecticut and talk to Christopher. You're on the End of the Hood Show. Christopher, what can we do for you?
21: I got a Gen 5 Camaro that I am working on. It is a total, it was in a flood. I plan on ripping the whole car apart and rebuilding it from the floor up. here's the question. So I could buy a crate engine and put a brand new one in, but me and you both know that's not going to be as fun as taking out one from the scrapyard and rebuilding it up. What generation would you prefer? Now, I don't mind putting back an LS3 in it. My problem is that I plan on rebuilding it from scratch, and I want something that's going to be a daily. Because when I plan on building it up, I want to put a supercharger on it and everything like that. So I want it to be reliable and get rid of any problems ILSs have. I'm pretty sure this generation had AFM installed on these ILSs, if I'm not mistaken.
16: On the Gen 5s, yeah, they all had that. But you can go back and put anything. You can put an LS 1, 2, 3, whatever you want in there that doesn't have AFM. So you can go back to something like an 05, 06 and get into an LS3, like a Corvette engine or whatever you want that does not have the AFM, and then go from there. Those are engines that are strong enough they can handle a small amount of boost from a supercharger, and you won't have the camshaft and lifter issue. You can put a different cam in it. If you're going to build one of those LS engines, pick the one that's going to be the most affordable, because there are some models that are super affordable. They want them more than others. But for what you're doing, pick the one that's going to give you the best budget. That's still the LS3 with the LS3 heads and block and all that. And then get a hold of one of the companies that sells camshafts, whether it's Comp or whoever, and they'll suggest that you can go online and build your engine based on what you have for pistons and bore and stroke and compression and all that.

0: plus longevity, because you won't have to worry about the camshaft failing.
1: Christopher, I've got to jump in here, because as I listened to the beginning of this call, I can't...
0: It's got my car that's been flooded.
1: I know. I can't leave alone what's going on here. Flooded. How bad?
2: It was flooded all the way up to the roof, honestly. But I bought it like that. That's just the story. I don't know if that's a fact, but I could tell the water line was pretty high on it.
1: Okay, so it's flooded car. Is it a V8 car now, or was it a V6 car that you're going to convert?
2: A V6 manual that I'm going to convert into a V8.
1: Okay, that answers my question, because I was wondering why you wouldn't have already investigated the V8 motor that's in the car to see what kind of shape it was in. I mean, we've seen plenty of them flooded, and sometimes they're rusted up so bad inside you can't do anything with them, and other times you got one or two cylinders you need to clean up, and they can be used again when you take them all apart. That's what I was curious about. So you're going to be doing a conversion on this car. So that does Correct. Really open up the gamut of different things that you could go and try. And, you know, if you wanted to be affordable, gosh darn it, you could even, like, you get an old LQ9 cast iron block and, you know, put in there. And then you'd have a lot of bottom end protection if you went really big on your supercharger. But that kind of goes against what you said about getting good fuel economy. And those cars... Russ can tell you, because he drives one every day. If you don't drive it hard, they get good fuel economy. I mean, what do you get, Russ, when you're not pushing it?
0: 22.
1: Yeah. I mean, I've seen guys get 25.
0: Yeah.
1: You know?
0: Yeah, you gotta really be nice, though.
1: It's too much fun not to go every once in a while.
0: Right, even just normal driving, you can drop 3 off that average in a tank of gas. But so you just gotta be really gingerly with it.
1: So if you did try to build an engine to a certain driving style, I know you can build that engine with the right gearing and whatever to get 28 miles a gallon, because they do it in Corvettes.
0: Oh yeah.
1: You know, my folks got a few Corvettes and they get 26, 25, 27 going down the interstate when they go on a trip. Just crazy with a car that's got 400 or 500 horsepower. It's insane. It's a very efficient engine, but when they play, they play. They get thirsty.
3: Does that get you pointed in the right?
2: What kind of fuel was he getting with
1: it? Russ said he's getting 22.
0: Like 22 if you're really, really careful with it.
2: Oh, yeah. But that was like a 95 premium?
0: And that's with E30 only. That's all I put in there because it's way cheaper and it's got a lot higher octane. And the tuner that's in it is set for it needs at least 95 octane.
3: Christopher, good luck. Let us know how it goes. I like this project, and I'll tell you why. Because, first of all, it sounds like a nightmare, which I'm fine with because he seems like he knows that. He's going to ground up, build full, new, different engine, the whole thing. So this is going to keep him occupied for a while. And it's going to bedevil him for years and years, right?
1: Good chance.
3: Yeah. And I like that he's... doing it from the ground up, switching engines even, so he kind of can rationalize and blame things on his own decisions with knowledge of it.
0: It's much easier when it's yourself doing it than paying somebody else and it's not working.
3: Or as opposed to, I got this flooded car, and I'm pretty sure the only thing wrong with it is this. Once I fix this, it will work.
1: Yeah, he's going into it knowing I got to switch everything.
3: I need to take this thing apart. I need to scrape off all the paint, repaint it. I mean, he knows.
0: Get the barnacles off of them.
3: Yeah, barnacles off the whole thing. So I have high hopes for this. Not that it'll ever work.
1: If he wants to keep it a straight stick, he definitely has to find the V8 transmission, because that V6 transmission isn't gonna hold up. So
3: he's gonna do that,
1: and that is as expensive as anything.
3: Yeah, he knows.
1: Trying to find those 5-speeds, 6-speeds anymore has gotten to be quite expensive.
3: He knows. He knows about that. Yeah, I'm sure he does.
1: Just
3: 866-594-4150. That's the number to reach us here at the End of the Hood Show. Let's talk to Brandon. You're on the End of the Hood Show. Brandon, what can we do for you?
4: How are you guys doing today?
3: Fantastic, Brandon.
4: I'm the one with the 2018 Crosstrek, and I did some, had 154,000 on it. I'd like to do an engine oil analysis on the engine in the CVT.

0: And the for the engine that came back was 5% fuel dilution. That was about the only thing in there that they flagged on there. You think, you know, injectors, would there be something through that? Or this is, it's got the FB20, the Subaru engine, so.
1: Well, that's normal for a car that sees a lot of in-town driving. If it's not on the highway enough to burn that out, it's normal. As engines wear, you're going to get a little bit of blow-by past the piston rings into the engine. And that's one of the reasons that they want you to be so cautious on a car that runs high content of ethanol fuel, flex fuel vehicles, where you're running E85. You're really supposed to keep on top of those oil changes 3 months, 3,000 miles, as compared to, you know, 5 months, 5,000 miles, 6 months, whatever it is, longer. Because when you get that fuel dilution, it tends to wear parts more when you're getting alcohol in the crankcase instead of gasoline. It doesn't get in there.
0: I don't run any E85 or anything in there.
1: Well, you're running at least 10%. You're running, unless you get a pump that says contains absolutely no ethanol, I guarantee you're getting at least 10%. If you're running one that says 88 on the pump, you're getting 15. That's not gasoline. They're saying gasoline dilution. So they're specifically checking for gasoline hydrocarbons and not alcohol.
2: Unless they have a very ambiguous naming structure.
1: Yeah. So.
3: Wow.
1: But very common to have fuel. If you pull the dipstick on almost any vehicle and smell it, it's going to smell a little bit like gas. If it's so prevalent and overfilling, we have a problem. You know, it will actually be higher in the stick, but it's normal. If you're in town driving, you're going to get it. Now, Chris's car right now, if I went and checked it, it probably wouldn't smell like gas at all. And his content would probably be maybe 1 or 2% or less, because he's always on the highway and it gets hot enough. Gasoline flashes off way quicker than anything else in there. But if he was in town with it only every day and never got more than 40 miles an hour running around town, stop and go, he could get up to 5% in there. That would be normal. I'd be really nervous if I had 20%, 15, 20, 30%. I'd be like, something is really wrong here. Injectors, PCB system.
0: Yeah, there was 5,200 miles on it when I changed it. And this, like I said, with this one, you know, it gets a little bit of in-town stuff. And like this, had a camping trip out to the hills and back here to southwest Minnesota and stuff. So I had, you know, a lot of pulling and stuff there, but like everything, you know, I was kind of, because this car gets worked pretty good, but there was no, you know, the wear metals and additives and stuff and everything, that was about the only thing that was high on that and stuff, and this car gets worked pretty good.
3: If I had 4%, 5% in my car, even at the way I drive it, would you worry about it or still just be kind of like, that's okay?
1: No.
3: That's within...
1: As long as I didn't have a check engine light giving me a rich code or something like that, I wouldn't be concerned about it, or hard starting, things
3: like
1: that.
3: So for Brandon, same thing. Just keep an eye on it maybe, but 5% seems normal, so don't even worry about it.
1: What'd they say about the transmission?
2: Yeah, Brandon, you drew me in with the CVT test.
1: Yeah, what did they come back with, high metals in there?
0: So everything... No, the iron is 13, aluminum 8, copper 5, tin, lead, everything else was zero. The only, and silicone was 38. But I think, so that was the other thing. So I usually take it out to the dealer and have them do the front and rear dips, and I had them done back in January. So there was like 15,000. But the report on the calcium came back at 294. That's, and I always gave them, you know, if they don't want to put my oil in, that's fine, but they've always took it, and I've gotten partial jugs back. But so that's one thing they flagged on that, was the calcium level was 294, which is closer to Subaru's oil and not the AMS oil synthetic, which they say the calcium is closer to 700. So I was just kind of wondering if they actually put it in there, or if they just kind of use, this pump's easier. We got RDRs in a barrel, so we'll just pump it in and just dump a little AMS oil out.
1: You've got to take what the analysis says. if you were to take a car in and you know, if you did a sample of your oil before you went in and you gave them your oil and you

0: took a sample of the oil you're going to put in the car and had it checked before it was installed, and it comes back with a score of 700, and you know what was in the car was close to that, even though it was dirty, so you sampled both of them. Now you take it in, you have anybody, XYZ shop, do the change, it comes back, and all of a sudden your level's at 200. That's not the fluid that went into the car. You would know that only by sampling the oil you're expecting to put in it.
1: The day before and the day
0: after. Right before you put it in. And currently what's in the car, you know. So
2: on a drain and fill on a CVT in that Subaru, I don't know this, Russ. How much is left behind?
0: A lot.
3: So?
0: Yeah. I mean, I shouldn't say a lot. There is a lot. If you were to squeeze it out like a sponge, it would be a considerable amount, but...
2: So there is a theory that blending is going to change those percentages.
0: And there is a possibility that somebody just made the mistake. If they brought their own oil and that went into a dealership or any shop, and they changed it and then went, you used the customer's oil, right? Oops, nope, I didn't. They might just take that oil and put it aside, and it's got good. The Subaru oil would be a good oil. I mean, that's what's supposed to be in it. But you did bring your own, so... You would want that.
2: Here again, we don't want to create conspiracy theories because we were just talking about that in the break, how quickly the world can create one.
0: Yeah, you would not know.
2: But if that happened and then they gave you back part of a jug just to make that's not good. But I think there's a lot of blending that goes in there because you don't get all that fluid out.
0: Right, and you don't know exactly what the current content is of what your... I don't know AMSOIL's formula and if they're 100% right on every time. And you'd have to test it because maybe they changed it this time. And it's just not widely known.
3: You're listening to the Under the Hood Show. We'll be back in just a minute.
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3: 866-594-4150. That's the number to reach us here at the Under the Hood Show. Let's talk to Jessica in California. Jessica, you're on the Under the Hood Show. What can we do for you?
7: I just had a couple questions about fuel additives, particularly the Lucas fuel stabilizer and any of the liquid moly products, if they're any good or you guys use them.
3: Okay. I have a question before you answer. If I'm driving my car normal, oil changing normal, I'm doing the 3,000 miles, I'm going to get decent gas, top tier gas, do I have to worry about additives at all?
0: Worry? No. Can you get better protection by using them? Yes.
3: Okay. But I'm not going to get way better mileage and a million miles out of my car.
0: No,
3: this is
0: not but you can extend the life of your car and you may increase your fuel mileage some.
3: Okay.
0: When you're using,
1: when you're using products, like when we talk about Hot Shot Secret and Cetane Booster that's in their everyday diesel treat, the EDT, that Cetane Boost does increase miles per gallon. So, yes, do you have to use it? No. Will your engine wear faster? Yes.
3: And also ignore what you said just now if you drive a regular car.
1: A gas car,
3: right,
1: yes.
3: Right.
1: So in that case, there's a very strict example of why, and if you don't want your pump to wear out, that's what, and injectors, you got to use that. But on a gas car, even with a top tier fuel is the best thing you can do to prevent the problems at the pump. But without an additive, all the direct injected cars are going to carbon up and wear injectors at some point. Some sooner than later, and running an additive in there to keep it clean really helps a lot.
3: Okay.
1: Makes a big difference. We use the CRC GDI kit, the gas direct injected engine kits, to clean those, make sure they stay clean. It's kind of like going to the dentist. If you brush your teeth in between those one-time cleanings, yeah, your teeth will be okay, but you still have to get the cleaning done. Do you have to? No. Do you want your teeth to last longer? Yes. Well, then get to the dentist. It's just a good preventive measure.
2: Okay. I want to ask Jessica a question.
3: Go ahead.
2: Jessica, what kind of vehicle and why, what leads you to go thinking about these products? Just a little snops there.
7: Okay. So the Lucas oil stabilizer is really that thick stuff, and it's supposed to, you know, stay at the top of the engine when it's cold, and it will be soaking up there, so it's lubricating. It'll be easy for startup. Supposedly, that's from what my knowledge is.
2: What kind of vehicle?
7: And I have a big barrel of it, and every once in a while I'll add it in. But I was just concerned of how thick it is. Is that safe to use in luxury vehicles?
1: Yeah, it's made to help oil cling to surfaces that they would normally drain away from. And yeah, I don't think you're going to have a lot of issue if you run it in a higher end car with, you know, more timing components and solenoids and things like that. Colder climates, I just don't know. I don't use that product personally at all in our shop. It's not something we use. You did ask about the Liqui-Moly products, which we have used in our shop in vehicles. We used them for a few years and liked them, and then partnered with those guys for a couple years. And the products worked great. They had a wide variety of both additives and oils themselves. And the oils were a very good comparable oil to other top end oils like Redline and Schaefer and that kind of stuff. So
2: I've got another concern here of what you said though. You have said you put it in a big barrel.
1: It came in a big barrel.
2: No, just, what were you saying about putting in a barrel?
7: No. I have a big barrel of it.
2: Okay, I got a friend of mine that sells Lucas. He's a drag car guy, and they use a lot of Lucas products in drag cars and high end stuff like that. It's a very high quality fluid, but on some of those items for everyday use, if you're not getting it mixed in super good, you have some challenges of getting the effectiveness of it. And we also have a situation too on a lot of these newer. That's why I was asking what kind of vehicle it was you were going to use it in, or is it a variety of vehicles?
7: Variety.
2: Okay, because if you get a vehicle that is specifically engineered for a very low viscosity oil, because of the way the oiling system's made with cam phasers, and you know these things are getting tiny capillaries inside of them compared to the big old holes that a small block used to have, and you do have to have oil flow immediately. And that's why they keep that zero this and zero that oils. You know, they engineer this newer stuff with some highly engineered fluids. So I do get concerned when people start putting in additives that increase the viscosity too much. That's a concern. The additives that are designed to be basically viscosity more neutral and they've got more metal bonding compounds, that's probably more in line with modern vehicles.
1: Like Justice Brothers treats the metal, not the oil.
2: And that gets more in line with some of the way those modern vehicles are engineered in their lubrication systems, if that makes any sense.
7: Yeah, no, it does. It does. Thank you.
2: You bet.
3: Thanks very much for the call, Jessica. Good luck. That's going to do it for another hour of the Under the Hood Show. 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
9: This is Kansas Profile. I'm Ron Wilson, director of the Huck Boyd National Institute for Rural Development at Kansas State University. Where would we find an internationally known quilt designer? Would you believe in the middle of rural Kansas? Lynn Hagmeyer is too modest to describe herself in this way, but Hagmeyer's world-class quilt design work has been recognized across the nation and beyond. It's today's Kansas Profile. Lynn and Robert Hagmeyer are the owners of Kansas Troubles Quilters Shop in Bennington. Lynn became fascinated with sewing at an early age. Mom taught me to sew, and my grandmother made Barbie doll clothes with me, Hagmeyer said. Quilting would come later. She grew up at Bennington, married her high school sweetheart, joined the Air Force, and used the GI Bill to earn a degree in social work. She was living in Texas with her family when her husband was killed in an auto accident. Lynn and her four little kids returned to Kansas. At a church picnic, she met Robert Hagmeyer, who was from Salina and had children the same age as hers. Lynn and Robert would marry and settle in Salina. Hagmeyer took a break from social work. She went into a local quilt shop and found she was fascinated with quilting. She and two friends started making little quilts. They decided to sell them at the Salina Riverfest. The Riverfest needed a name to put in the program, Hagmeyer said. We looked in the quilt encyclopedia, which has thousands of quilt blocks, and found a design from the Civil War called Kansas Troubles, Hagmeyer said. One of our husbands called the three of us Triple Trouble, so it seemed like a fit, she said. Kansas Troubles Quilters was born. In 1994, after many requests for the patterns of their original creations, they published their patterns for wholesale distribution to quilt shops. Hagmeyer continued the business after her friends moved on. She especially liked the design work. I didn't want to make the same quilt over and over, Hagmeyer said. I liked designing new ones, and I wanted to sell my ideas rather than sell my labor. She traveled around the state showing store owners her designs. One owner suggested she go to the International Quilt Market in Houston. She did so and connected with the Moda Fabrics Company, sometimes described as the Cadillac of fabric wholesalers. The people at Moda liked her work so much that they asked her to design a fabric line for them in 1999. The Hagmeyers needed more space as the business grew. They bought and remodeled a vacant building in Lynn's hometown of Bennington, where they eventually moved. The Hagmeyers also enjoy collecting antiques. They display many of those antiques in their store. Quilt retreats were becoming popular, Lynn said. The Hagmeyers made the upstairs into a place for quilt retreats and put her studio in a small retail space on the first floor. The space became booked solid for retreats. As demand grew, the retail space expanded to fill the entire first floor, and the studio was moved into their home. We started getting requests to do training and demonstrations in other states, Hagmeyer said. Then she began participating in something called a quilting cruise to places such as Alaska, Europe, and the Caribbean. Demand blossomed to the point that Robert left his job and joined the quilt business. Kansas Troubles Quilts now hosts an annual fall KT and Friends Quilters Retreat, which attracts 50 to 80 ladies from across the country. I like to bring in a guest teacher each fall, Hagmeyer said. Today, Kansas Troubles Quilters Shop in Bennington is a destination stop for quilters from across the nation. Hagmeyer has created hundreds of quilt designs and written 24 books. As noted, she designed her first line in 1999. I'm now working on my 78th line, Hagmeyer said. It's an impressive business to be found in a rural community such as Bennington, population 622 people. Now that's rural. 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
11: News this hour from Town Hall. I'm John Scott. The first Atlantic hurricane of the year, Isaias, made landfall yesterday along Florida's western panhandle. Lisa Taylor with the very latest.
12: The storm knocked down trees, damaged homes, and flooded streets in parts of Florida, Georgia, and Alabama. Forecasters say flash flooding, heavy rain, high winds, and possible tornadoes could be a problem throughout the day as the storm system makes its way toward the mid-Atlantic.
11: In Florida, Santa Rosa County Sheriff Bob Johnson says just because the storm has passed does not mean all the hazards are gone.
13: Be very careful. Don't go outside unless you have to right now. We're going to get to you. We're going to clear the roads and let the professionals from FPL get in there and take care of business.
11: After the storm made landfall, Sheriff Johnson says conditions deteriorated to the point where emergency services had to be suspended, except for one urgent call.
13: The only call we responded to was one where right during the height of the storm, a tree fell on a trailer, trapping a family of five, including children. And the deputies, even though they knew they didn't have to go, they volunteered and went out in the middle of the storm and rescued all five and brought them back to the office for safekeeping.
11: Santa Rosa County Sheriff Bob Johnson. Katie Zachariah is the new White House press secretary.
12: President Trump confirmed the move to reporters on Friday after posting on Truth Social that Zachariah has an unblemished record of support and has been a loyal and brilliant supporter right from the beginning.
14: So that's right. Katie is going to be the press secretary. She's a friend of most of you. I know she likes people. She likes all of you, actually. I don't know if that's good or bad, but we just hired a new press secretary.
12: She currently serves as senior communications advisor to Truth Social and briefly worked at the Department of Homeland Security. She's also a lawyer and conservative commentator. Zachariah succeeds Caroline Leavitt, who left the position in August. I'm Lisa Taylor.
11: More on these stories from townhall.com.
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16: 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I'm Michael Emerson. On July 4th, millions of Americans celebrate the 13 colonies declaring that they were now united, free, and independent states and no longer subject to Britain's King George III. The only problem is the Second Continental Congress broke all ties with Britain on July 2nd, not July 4th. In Thomas Jefferson's own words, anticipating war, he and a committee of five drafted the original Declaration of Independence in June. Its intent was to gather support for the coming revolution by uniting the colonists in an expression of the American mind against the tyranny of Britain. When you want to create a national or international brand, go to the country's leader in corporate branding, Christie & Company. 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
3: Let's go to Minnesota and talk to Brian right away. Brian, you're out of the gate. What can we do for you?
17: Hey, yeah, I got a 2025 Toyota Corolla LE. I bought new. It's got 18,000 miles on it. And a friend of mine who was a mechanic mentioned that the 08 oil, fully synthetic, that's in the car is not good. It's too thin. And I did a search on it, and it says, yeah, it's too thin. A lot of people are using up to 16 weight. What are your thoughts on that?
1: Well, we have had no problems with these engines so far. They've all been working just fine using that oil. And the factory, if they were concerned about it, they would change it. We've seen that evidence before on other vehicles, because if they're warrantying it, they definitely want whatever needs to be in there to protect it, because they don't want to have to replace it for free. And I usually go by that. If the engine is an old model year, so if we've got an engine that was built in 2020 and now they're no longer building that engine, it's out of warranty, but they're building the same size engine and basically the same in 2023, and they've increased the oil weight, not dropped it, I'm concerned that maybe the original one probably could have benefited from that better oil, but typically they've been going down. Most of that is for fuel economy.
17: Yeah, that's what I heard.
1: Well, there may be some changes coming out too as engines go forward, not back, because if they have a law in place that says this is our rating for economy and the oil, everything for 2025. If they change it in 2026, it doesn't mean they go back and they retrofit to the 2025. That's what it was when they did it. That's what applies. But as we go forward, if you see the same engine model being built and next year in 2027, they increase that oil weight, you could feel pretty good that they were only doing it for emissions, because they have now rolled back, as far as I know, the fuel economy standards that were getting pushed very high. I believe they've gone to, Chris could look it up here maybe at the break, for 35, I think, corporate average.
2: They stalled them or rolled them back just a bit.
1: Because they were going to increase, so these manufacturers were dropping oil weights, changing things to try to get the economy as high as they could get it. So if I see a 2-liter engine built in 2025 that uses a 0W16, but in 2026 it's the exact same engine and now it's using 5W30, I'm thinking, why did it change? Was it just for economy reasons? You know, whatever. So I'd look at that. But just because people on the internet say, I use this oil, it's what you got to use, it's too thin, well, that's a good reason to go taking a look to find out for yourself. Find places that have done actual studies for wear. There's a few oil people out there I've watched on YouTube that are really good. They will take a brand new engine. They've got so many followers that they're making a lot of money. We're not, but they on YouTube, but they will make enough money that when you see these guys buy like Lamborghinis and set them on fire to get more viewers, well, they're making a ton of money. So they will, people will go out and let's say they'll buy a 25 Corolla, brand new. They'll buy two of them, and they'll run 5W30 in one for 30,000 miles, and they'll run 0W16 in the other, whatever it is. And then they'll tear the engines down. They'll inspect them and say, this is the wear difference between these two oils. Maybe they even get four of them and use different brands. And then they'll put them all back together and they'll sell the cars to recoup some of the money. But they've got a lot of people watching that channel to see what they've done.
2: I don't want that one.
1: Well, they'll repair, if they've got a bearing wear issue, they'd repair that. But they do that. And it's amazing what sometimes they find. They did find that on the LS engines, everyone I've seen so far showed that they benefited from a heavier weight oil, slightly heavier than the 0W20 that came in them, whether it was a 530 or what, you know, it made a difference. And then they looked at it as to why. But on these Toyotas, I really haven't seen an oiling issue with these engines yet.
2: And Toyota has got, like every brand, I don't want to say this, but they've got a brand loyalty and they've got brand pride of what they build. And I just don't see them allowing themselves to make a error,
1: oil mistake like that
2: in what would be in them without correcting it down the road and saying, oh, by the way, we've learned that this new oil should be in this engine. It's different than what we engineered it with.
17: Well, I guess it'd be safe to say I could just stick with that 08 synthetic then.
1: Yeah, more than likely that's what they're asking for. But keep an eye out on it, watch and see. If that exact same engine, if they switch back to a higher weight in the next couple years, it might be valid to switch.
3: How does Brian find that out? Does he look at the Toyota website? Do you talk to the dealer? What do you do?
1: You see if you still have the same engine, same model engine. And that same, so we look at the exact model of the engine. So if you got a you know, XYZ
2: 27
1: model,
2: Corolla comes out is what,
1: yeah. So if the 25 and the 27 are the exact model engine, so our interchange here at the yard says, yeah, the 27 will fit the 26.
2: It's a whatever ZE.
1: But they're using a different oil on that newer engine. I would go back. I would switch that.
3: I'm asking a different question, I think, though. What does Brian do
1: he's got
3: to find that out?
1: He's got to look on the internet and see what the current spec is for the new
3: and
1: engine.
3: How do I do that?
1: You just type in 27 Toyota Corolla 1.5 FE.
3: I'm gonna get a thing that says it doesn't work. I went to 16 because my brother told me.
2: Go to the official Toyota OE spec, and that's
3: what I'm.
2: You find that information. Like for most manufacturers, there's going to be a very reputable test organization or the manufacturer themselves that will put out the specs.
3: And I, like me personally, I would just bring it to you because you're my guy. And you would keep an eye, right? I mean, that's, you're going to look it up and
2: in the shop management system, he's going to see the most current information that's available. Especially, I know just one example that pops into my head was Volkswagen when they had some lawsuits brought against them. The class action suits are crazy. About their whatever engine it was. And out of that lawsuit, one of the parts of the settlement was they realized that they needed to spec out to have people put a different oil in that car than what they specced it out from the factory with because of the amount of GDI residue that was getting left behind. And so there are times that it's came out that, no, we're going to recommend a different oil for this car than what we said when it was brand new.
3: So in Brian's case, dealing with the dealer, because he should, I mean, he's got a new car, he should be okay for a while, right? They would stay on top of that.
1: Oh, yeah.
3: Brian, thanks very much for the call. Good luck. We're going to take a break. You're listening to the Under the Hood Show.
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24: 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Just like Chicken Man, we're everywhere.
3: 866-594-4150. That's the number to reach us here at the Under the Hood Show. Let's talk to Bob. You're on the Under the Hood Show, Bob. What can we do for you?
25: Hi, guys. I really enjoy the show. Appreciate everything you do for us.
3: Thanks.
25: I have a question. I have a 2026 GMC with a 5.3 liter engine on it, and in the owner's manual says if the vehicle has a yellow sticker on the fuel door, E85 or flex fuel can be used. If the vehicle does not have a yellow sticker, do not use. I do not have the yellow sticker. Why? What's the difference?
1: A lot. Yeah, don't use it in there. It's got to have a yellow gas cap and a yellow sticker that says E85 compatible. If it doesn't have that and you put that in there, that engine is going to run extremely poorly and have a check engine light and can cause damage long term. If you switch back to the regular fuel right away, it'll go back to normal. Shouldn't hurt anything, but it can't adjust. The computer's not designed to adjust that far. It's only looking at the parameters programmed into it are only looking for about 15% fuel on a daily basis. Some people run 30 in there.
2: I'd be one of them, some people.
1: Yeah, and it can usually adjust that far. If it can't, it'll turn the check engine light on. You need to go back to regular fuel.
3: And in Bob's case, we're just talking about E85.
1: Right.
3: I mean, at 10%, 15%, he'll be fine.
2: Zero problems for that. Bob, are you, I guess, the reason you asked the question...
3: Because
2: you're looking at the price of that E85 at the pump and say, why can't I use that?
1: Of course.
2: Is that what's going on?
25: Yeah. Yes.
2: Yeah. And, you know, it's Russ, can you just give a little bit more about why that is different, that alcohol content, what the engine has to do? We haven't talked about that for a while.
1: More alcohol you have, it has a lower BTU content than gasoline. So you're going to get less miles per gallon. You're not going to get half or 20% of what you got with gasoline. Never believe that. They're completely wrong. Unless the engine just won't even run, that would do it. But you're going to get less. So the less BTU content, the more fuel it takes to generate the same amount of power in the engine. So you're going to get lower miles per gallon.
2: So that adjustment that has to be made is what I'm speaking about.
1: Has to be richer. Instead of 14:7:1, which is gasoline to air ratio, it goes much higher to that. Your parts of gasoline versus parts of alcohol greatly dramatically increases with the alcohol. More alcohol, the more it goes up. Well, your computer system looks at the oxygen sensor and says, oh, we're running lean. Let's dump more fuel in it. And it gets to a certain point and says, we can't do that anymore. That's with a regular car. If you've got one that's designed for E85, it looks at a change. It knows it was originally programmed for no alcohol from the factory, or 10%, depending on where they're at. As it comes out, you have to fill it not at 3/4 of a tank. You need to have it down like around a quarter tank. Fill it up completely with whatever you're going to put in it. And when you do that, the computer looks at your fuel tank at the gauge inside of the computer and says, okay, somebody just refilled this tank because we saw a 3/4 tank change.
2: I got new fuel.
1: So now let's compare the last O2 sensor reading to this O2 sensor reading. And if it sees this dramatically leaner, it's going to bump it up in increments. It's going to hit E30. It's going to hit E60. It's going to hit E85. And it's going to look at different ones until it can get a stoichiometric, which is a perfect burn ratio of the fuel. And it's going to say, oh, they put E85 in here because here's where I can keep it just perfect. And now if you go in and put 5 gallons of regular fuel in there in between, now it's going to be running rich because it doesn't know you refueled it. It says, okay, the gauge just flopped around over bumps. You got to wait until it gets down to a quarter again and then completely refill it. If you don't, those are the ones that come into our shop. And we have to reset the system after they've put regular fuel back in it.
2: And in the older ones at first were flex fuel, they had an alcohol sensor in there that sensed the fuel all the time. But it was
1: adds over $100 to each vehicle made, so they didn't want to do it anymore.
2: Yeah, they went to a simpler way of doing it. So the bottom line is that your vehicle is not built to make the adjustments past a certain level.
1: Mm-hmm.
2: And so if it sees those changes and can't make the adjustments, you're going to have a very badly running vehicle. Check engine light's going to come on, probably a flashing check engine light.
1: Yep.
2: And then if you kept driving that, you could do cylinder damage, valve damage, those sort of things. That's only in those situations. I'm telling you, I've got a Silverado truck, 6.2 liter, 22.5, the newest version of that engine right now. And I've burned E30 in that truck since it's brand new, and it's not a flex fuel, and it's just fine. It gives me the octane that I need, because otherwise it'll ping a little bit, and it's a premium fuel required vehicle, and it's been just fine. But if I go any further than that, and I've got other vehicles I've tried it in, I get a check engine light. They don't run very good, and you got to dial it back. Does that make sense?
25: I guess. E30 is okay, though, then.
2: Well, I've used it. It's not supposed to be in there.
1: They don't recommend it. No. Yeah. And you've got a vehicle under warranty, so if they wanted to be jerks about it, if you took it in and they had any kind of fuel system issue with it and found out it was E30, they could say, oh, they put the wrong fuel in it. We're voiding your warranty. That's completely up to them, which is perfectly legal. All we can tell you is that we have our own vehicles. We've run it in and had it just hasn't had a problem. And in our shop, in all the years we've been doing this, 30 years of being in that shop, we have never once had a vehicle come in that had any damage caused by ethanol. We've had at least 10 of them come in that somebody put E85 in a car that shouldn't have it, and it was running bad. We checked it out and said, oh, yeah, this is running bad. And we pumped half of the tank out because it was full. And I said, I got to take that gas out. I can't buy it back from you. They're like, well, put it in one of your cars if you want. So I took half it out, put it in one of our shop cars, and then I went across the street and filled it with non-ethanol, and check engine light went out, and it ran fine. That was the worst case we've ever had with that in our thing. You do see a lot of naysayers out there that for whatever reason don't like it. Seems to be a lot fewer of those when the price is this high, because even themselves, they want to pay less.
3: Right.
1: But when it's all cheap, there's a lot of people who scream about it, don't want it used at all.
2: Our daughter-in-law put E85 in her little Buick Turbo and was grabbing pump price and didn't realize it. And the next day, it was not running right, didn't want to start. It was kicking back. And it just a little bit of more fuel of the other type, mm-hmm. and give it a day and it cleaned itself out.
1: Yeah, they are much harder to start. In fact, in countries like Brazil, where they run 98% alcohol in cars, ethanol. That's a lot. They run them. The cars work perfectly all the time, but in extreme cold area, you're like Brazil, it gets cold. Yeah, it gets really cold when you get up in the hills down south. So if it's too cold, they have to use gasoline injection to get the car to start, and then they'll run fine. But getting it to start, they just won't start on that much alcohol.
3: Bob, thanks very much for the call. Good luck. Let's go to Florida and talk to Michelle. You're on the Under the Hood Show. Michelle, what can we do for you?
4: Hi. I'm calling about a 2014 Pathfinder that we have. Okay. And my son was listening to your podcast, so he told me to call you and ask you. We have changed our alternator twice in the car, but both with refurbished alternators from Rock Auto. We will drive the car, and it for about 20 minutes, it'll run at 14 volts, and then the battery will just drop. And it, you press on the gas, and the car won't go anywhere. It just dies out. He put in a 140-volt alternator because that's what the car recommended. So we were just wondering if maybe we should try a higher voltage alternator.
1: There's only one available for it. Yeah, there's only
4: oh,
1: one.
4: Really?
1: The factory size is what needs to be in there.
2: Unless you get into custom stuff for car stereo and things
1: but
2: like that.
1: If you have a good battery, you got to make sure the battery's good. Because if you've got a bad battery, it will burn out an alternator very quickly. Even if it'll start the car, it might be shorted and having issues. But if it was originally charging at 14 volts and then it drops down below that so it's not charging any longer and then the car dies because the voltage is so low, something's probably wrong with that alternator. And I have seen some poor quality alternators, 3, 4, 5 of them before you get a good one. It can happen. Even with a really good name brand, I put one on like
3: brand
1: a Denso or something, put on there, and I can have one that's bad now and then. I did one in a Caravan not too long ago, and I was like, oh, this is great. It's working. And it made it about 3 miles, and also, why is it not charging? What's going on? So I'm second-guessing myself, looking all over, and then I'm full-fielding the alternator. I'm like, oh, that alternator's junk. So I put another one on. It was fine.
3: So what's Michelle's next step here? What should she do?
1: I think, well, if a shop looked at it, they'd probably say, yeah, the alternator's bad.
2: But
1: so it's possible.
2: Yeah, and just make sure battery, test the battery. Make sure the battery's good. Because if you got, like Russ, I'm going to repeat it. I've seen people put multiple alternators in, and they had a slight short in their battery, and it was killing alternators. A lot of times they get replaced at the same time, the battery and the alternator. So check that. Have them confirm you don't have any connection issues, corrosion. You know, down in Florida, you've got some corrosion issues in certain places. Make sure there's no corrosion and everything is connected correctly. Look at all that. Check the alternator. Make sure. I'm just going to say this because I am putting my own hat on for the business that I grew up in. That vehicle is of an age I bet you could find an alternator on Kardash part that would be a factory Nissan alternator that might have 60,000 miles on it or 80,000 miles on it. And I would roll with that in a heartbeat.
1: Oh, yeah.
2: If you could find one that's low miles.
3: Okay.
2: And verified low miles for a factory original equipment alternator. Because I'm guessing this car's got a lot more miles on it. So
1: we see a lot of those with 200,000 that have never had an alternator.
2: Exactly.
1: A lot of them. So I wouldn't be afraid.
2: And it'd be a lot more affordable, more than likely.
3: Michelle, good luck. Thanks very much for the call. All right, let's take a quick break on the Under the Hood Show.
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8: Tons of sunshine this afternoon with highs in the upper 80s and low 90s. Southwest winds at 25 miles per hour, gust to 35. Tonight, lows fall into the mid-60s with clouds building across the west. We'll see south winds at 15 miles per hour continue gusting to 30 miles per hour across the region. Sunday, highs once again in the upper 80s and 90s, partly sunny skies. Southwest winds at 20 miles per hour, gust to 35. Gusty winds continue to move through the region on Monday as a cold front gradually drops across the area. Skies stay clear and sunny throughout the day with highs in the low 90s. Southwest winds at 20 miles per hour, gust to 30. Rain showers work their way into the forecast through the middle of the week as high pressure sets up over the Gulf. That'll send moisture across the Midwest, causing showers and thunderstorms through the late week.
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3: 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Let's go to California and talk to Hassan. You're on the Under the Hood Show. Hassan, what can we do for you?
10: Hello, Under the Hood. How are you guys?
3: Fantastic.
10: I am what they call a CGO, a chief groupie officer. If you guys ever had any groupies, I would be their chief groupie officer.
1: All right.
2: That's awesome.
3: You're hired.
10: Thank you, guys. Thank you. Thank you. Listen, I'm looking at a 2014 Mustang GT Premium with the factory Roush edition. The car has got 9,000 miles. It is in absolute mint condition inside and out. I mean, this thing is like brand new, always garaged. The last Mustang I had was 1985, back 41 years ago.
1: Nice.
10: Is there anything besides making sure that I have frequent oil changes? I mean, on this car, I'm probably looking at every 3,000 miles, what kind of oil to put in there, anything that I need to be on the lookout. It's a beautiful car.
2: Some of the Roush cars, I mean, I got into this a little bit. This is going to sound weird, but it's just my life. Salvage pickups. Roush pickups, because it seemed like there was a rash of them where one insurance company was calling us and they were wrecking them in transport. And they were having, I don't know what was going on. Huh. And so I started researching the Roush pickups, and this would have been in the last 4 years sometime. It all conflates together. And I quickly found out, doing some just crash, how fast can I find out about these trucks research, that there was different levels of the Roush packages on those pickups. And I would assume the Mustangs are the same. Is this like a full package with a supercharger, or is it more of a Roush appearance package? What are we looking at here? I don't know. So teach me.
10: Yeah. Factory supercharger. It's called the Stage 3. It's got all the authentic papers and stickers on the car and the signature of Jack Roush. It's kind of like a mini Shelby type of
2: guy. Sure. Oh, yes.
10: And, yeah, and it's got, you know, 575 horsepower. It's got the big brakes, Brembo brakes. This thing is just stunning.
2: What's your plans on how you're going to use this car, Hassan? What's your driving going to be?
10: I'm gonna sing it every night, good night, and I'm gonna have it in the garage. I'll drive it on the weekends when the weather is nice, on open roads. So, you know, I was told it's almost a collector type of a car because it's the last year of the what they call the S197 model. So it's just my toy. It's my, you know, I'm 68 years old. I'm retired, so I'm rewarding myself right now. It's just a toy car to take it to car shows and stuff like that.
2: All right. Now, the last question before we get into answers here. Did you say you did buy it already or you're going to buy it?
10: No, I went and saw it, and I'm negotiating the price.
2: It sounds like you already bought it.
3: Yeah, yeah.
10: In my mind, I did.
3: Yeah.
2: Don't tell them that. I hope right. They're not listening.
10: No. Retired, so I'm rewarding myself right now. It's just a toy car to take it to car shows and stuff like that.
2: All right. Now, the last question before we get into answers here. Did you say you did buy it already or you're going to buy it?
10: No, I went and saw it, and I'm negotiating the price.
2: It sounds like you already bought it.
3: Yeah, yeah.

0: I saw his garage before I saw the car, and I'm just so tempted. I mean, this thing is just beautiful.
1: It's Trucker Joe.
2: Yeah. Wait, there you go. Wonderful. Okay, here's the thing about that car. Wonderful, streetable car. Not a big history of problems. I mean, it's a dependable, streetable car. It's not so modified that it's going to break when you go out and play with it. You see some of these that have been modified up to, 1,000 horsepower. That gets touchy. I mean, when you start pushing them that hard. This is a nice, moderately built car that will last a long, long time with good maintenance, which is what you're asking about. So you'll probably put on 1,500, 2,000 miles a year?
0: Yeah, just about.
2: You're going to be looking at an annual oil change, basically, because of time. And maybe you stretch it a little bit.
3: Do you do it at the spring or fall?
2: Well, he's in good climate.
1: It's year round there. It's the same.
2: Yeah, you got good climate. He could probably stretch it to a year and a half.
3: You don't know what climate he's in.
2: Well, what part of California?
0: I'm not in California. I'm in Indiana.
2: Oh.
0: I have a California phone number from when I was growing up there. But I'm in Indiana, so we're not as
2: every year.
0: As you guys, but
3: okay.
0: Yeah, it gets pretty every year. Okay.
3: So fall or spring?
2: Yeah, every year.
3: Which fall or spring? When should he change his oil if he's doing it once a year?
1: Flip a quarter.
3: And just stay with it? Yeah, see when the last person did and do that?
1: I'd probably do it in the fall.
2: If I say, if my time allowed, I would do it in the fall so that when the weather gets good and I'm ready to bring it out,
1: it's ready to go.
2: It's ready to go.
3: Okay.
2: That's just more of a personal preference.
3: Okay.
2: The oil's going to be in good shape most likely, but you just want to keep the moisture and the package clean inside of there, and then a battery tender on it, just to make sure that battery's leveled off safe with a nice electronic tender. Inspect the transmission fluid. You probably aren't going to have any problems there. That's going to be a pretty easy one to take care of.
3: So we're saying buy it.
2: Well, he's already bought it.
3: Yeah, but I mean, with no second guessing.
0: I dreamt about it last night. I can't believe it. And I swear to God, I've had a Mercedes, I've had Audis, but never been so excited about a car because it's a Mustang. Finally, I'm getting another Mustang.
2: Well, this isn't a daily driver, so I think you could qualify this as a Berkeley One Classic.
1: So much.
2: And so we've got to play the color guessing game here, Hassan. So you have the car that you don't own yet. Is black. What do you think, Chris?
3: Oh, I'm going to say I saw one of these the other day in the parking lot, and it I wanted to sing to it every night. It was awesome. I say you get it. I'm going to go with blue because I saw a blue one.
1: Red.
3: Hassan, what color is it?
0: It's black on black.
3: There you go.
0: It's a 6-speed manual, so it's just, and it's black, and it is. The black is so deep, it's like 2 miles.
3: All right, calm down.
2: Yeah, we don't need an event on the air here. You have to. You may want to have if it hasn't been done. The reality is, this is a 12-year-old car, and so
3: with not many.
2: Yeah, so the coolant would be needing to be inspected. Maybe they'll test it with a strip, but are those just planning on flushing it? And just get some fresh coolant in there. You got a lot of expensive aluminum components.
3: And I'm going to assume, Hassan, the guy who has it has all that info, right? Yeah. I mean, you're going to have all the maintenance on it.
0: Oh, yeah. He's got a pile and everything. He's got the sticker, the factory sticker, the window sticker and everything.
2: Yep. Check the brake fluid. Have him put a test to the brake fluid, see what kind of shape that's in. But that sounds like a nice one. It'd be a lot of fun for you. And thanks for being such a loyal hoodie. We appreciate it. So, well, we still set him up with a hoodie.
3: Yeah, for sure.
2: Even though I guessed.
3: Yeah.
2: Even though I guessed it right.
3: I think so. Because he's their chief officer of hoodies.
2: He should have one.
3: Yeah, for sure.
1: Chief groupie officer.
3: Hold on a second, Hassan. I'm going to put you on hold, and Doug's going to get your info so you can get a hoodie. And then call Berkeley One Classics, right? It'll be on the hoodie.
1: Tell him.
3: You can look at your arm.
1: Look at that and say, we'll call them.
3: All right, we're going to take a quick break. You are listening to the Under the Hood Show.
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6: 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This is Under the Hood.
2: 866-594-4150. That's the number to reach us here at the Under the Hood Show. Let's go to Wisconsin and talk to Scott. Scott, you're on the Under the Hood Show. What can we do for you?
7: Hey, gentlemen. How are we doing today?
2: Fantastic, Scott.
7: Good. I had a quick question. I'm looking at expanding my skill set. I'm working on some newer cars and some older cars. I have a couple of adult kids that they need help with their vehicles. And I'm trying to get into the scopes and the scanners. Kind of a budget friendly, but something that I can also grow into as I gain knowledge. I've been on the internet. I've been reading a lot of books and manuals, going back to my basics of electrical. I've had some experience in that schooling and whatnot. So I'm looking at the Autel MS 906 max, I believe. And then, you know, obviously I can get a scope later that's beyond my abilities now, but I understand the skill of scopes and I've used them. So I was wondering what would be a good option for someone, a DIYer that's just trying to verify parts and or fix their car. I'm in that right now. I'm on a 2015 Jeep with the Eco Diesel. She's in for it being for down for 2 months and four mechanics that can't fix it. And I believe it's the short in one of the three sensors. So
1: okay.
7: And my one guy that does the work that I can't has really helped me out, but it's, you know, he's like, I don't normally do this, and there's some stuff that she shouldn't have done from a side shop that isn't quite.
1: Yes, I know. Is this the vehicle you want to get a scanner for?
7: Yes and no. I have a 2020 Silverado. I have some issues I'm trying to fix with that. Just a general, so that way when I go into things, I can get a better handling. If I can fix it myself, fine. And I have a guy I trust, but sometimes I know, like to know what's gone. So when he says, hey, you know, the actuator failed, I'm like, yeah, you're right, it did. And I can't fix it because I either don't have the skill or the time. Then I can say, and I trust my guy. But, you know, you always want to have that knowledge behind you.
0: Yeah, Autel, all their scanners are going to be good for what you're looking for. You just need to choose any one of them that has the capability that you want to do. You don't need something that does more than you want to do, but also sometimes, I mean, they jump pretty quick.
2: You
0: got to
2: make sure it's the
0: Price goes up. You know, you don't want to double up on what something can do. Sometimes it's good to have a couple scanners around, but you could get, if you get into one of their scanners that has the ability to test components, it's also going to tell you how to test the components. It's not going to be just an oscilloscope. You can go into the
8: scan mode and scan it, or you can go into the diagnostic mode and it'll say, we're checking a mass airflow sensor. Here's where to connect. Here's the diagram. Here's what the pattern, what a good pattern should look like versus a bad pattern. And that helps on
7: the
8: scanner.
7: That's big time. Yeah, that's what I'm really kind of looking for, because I don't have that skill set. But, I mean, I can read the patterns. I can read the waveforms. I know how to do all the back probing. But it's like when you just said, it goes from a $500 up to $1,500. That initial entry level is pretty very reasonable. But that next level up where you can grow into, you know, it's a $1,000 jump in a lot of these companies.
8: Well, and you get what you pay for. So if you think you're going to use the oscilloscope later, if you've got a scanner that can be upgraded with over-the-air programming, you know, on plugging into the internet and upgrade it, I would go with that. Because if you wait, it's just going to go up in price more than likely. We're not seeing a lot of the electronics reached a point where they started like TVs. They came down once a lot of them got out there. Scanners just seem to keep going up. I don't know that I've seen any price drop on them as they get better and more of them are out there. There's more of them out there, but the prices are still about the same on all of them. So, you know, get what you think you're going to need. If you don't think you'll ever use that oscilloscope, just get the regular one. But sometimes one repair can meet the cost of that scanner.
7: At, you know, $150 to $200 for diag time or whatever. And you're right, 2, 3, 4 repairs in a year or two. And I could be good, you know, because I've got, what, my 3, 4 cars I'm kind of maintaining.
8: Yep, for sure.
7: So, yeah, that's a great point.
2: What, listening to Scott, what he doesn't have a scanner. Let's say he's going to totally buy his first, you know, I mean, he knows what he's looking for. What kind of money, what's the range he's looking at? Because the bottom end is not his.
8: Probably going to be in that $1,000 to $1,500 range for a good one to do the basic stuff, plus some scanning oscilloscope stuff.
2: And Scott, you agree with that as far as you know what you're looking for, so that tracks?
7: Yes, it does. But I did run into some issues where, like, some of them are European and American, some are American only. So, you know, and all the technologies and the terms and the model numbers, they all kind of blend so quickly together. But that's exactly, I'm finding that price point. Like I said earlier, I'm trying to find something I can grow into, but I'm not going to grow out of, because, like you said, it's very easy to come up with that money in a few repairs and pay for itself.
1: Scott, I'm afraid that if you were to go with the more entry-level model, it would be not more than 6 months. You'd be having such serious FOMO that you'd be buying another one,
2: right?
1: And then you'd have spent that much more money. Yeah. I just can tell by your questions you're asking and the personality that you seem to have that you need to buy the one that's just a little more expensive now.
2: Yeah.
1: If a budget for that, or else you're going to have problems. You're gonna be so sad that you're missing out on what you don't have. I can just feel it.
2: Yep. And if you get the European one,
7: you're right.
2: If you get the European one, let me know.
7: my kid's a VW guy, and he's a mechanic guy. I said, I'm not touching your stuff, so he's good on his own. When I had to buy specialty tools just to work on it when he was young, I'm like, okay, this does,
1: you can always crowdsource with him.
2: Yeah.
1: You know, you could get a couple hundred out of him, get a few hundred bucks out of him to go towards it and have a casual beer or two agreement on the weekend. Yeah. That might work too.
2: Scott, thanks very much for the call. Good luck. 866-594-4150. Let's talk to Mike. You're on the End of the Hood Show. Mike, what can we do for you?
9: Hey, we seem to have a theme going here, too. My kids got my son's college car.
2: Okay.
9: He has it's a 2017 Chevy Malibu. I think it's a LS trim. It's got the 1.5 liter four-cylinder, little turbo. 70,000 miles. Nice, clean little car. Great college car. But it's got electrical gremlins. It's got parasitic loss somewhere in the system that will kill his battery after 4 or 5 days of sitting. It used to be worse in the winter, but now it's doing it in the warm weather too. If you don't do anything and just park it for 5 days, battery will be dead. You know, under 9 volts. It's killed 2 batteries in the last 3 years, you know, just from dying so bad that it wrecks a cell and I got a new battery. I've had it to a dealership. We won't say the name, but they've probably spent $700 in the last couple of years and thought they found 2 different things, you know, replaced power supplies and some other things, but it keeps doing it. It keeps coming back. What's the best way on a car like that to try to find, you know, how do you tackle that without paying $1,000 or just, I don't know. What's the best way to find a parasitic loss?
8: Well, you have to have the problem occur as the vehicle is being serviced continuously, not just come and go here and there where you can't track it down. I mean, you've got to find that to find the drain. But a lot of times they can just do it because it comes and goes. You don't know exactly what's causing it. And I've had a number of people do two things. First thing is a standard lead acid battery. Once it goes dead, you lose half your reserve capacity. So the next time it goes dead, it's going to go dead twice as fast and then twice as fast until it's 2 minutes of the door being open and it's dead and it's not going to work. We would suggest going with an AGM battery in there. That absorbed glass mat battery will hold up to the deep discharges. They use them in boats and stuff all the time on trolling motors and things because of that reason. Deep discharge, full recharge without damaging
2: does
8: the battery.
2: Does it still drain it faster eventually or not?
8: It can still go dead if the car has a drain, but it takes longer. They have better reserve on them. They're just a much better.
2: And when I get it started battery. Again, it's back. It's going to come
8: it's
2: back.
8: It's going to charge back, whereas a lead acid is going to be degraded. It's going to damage it every time more and more. That's a good start. The other thing you could do is if you're tired of spending, you spend $1,000 on diagnosis for electrical, you could spend $70 on a battery disconnect switch on this model car particularly, because it's not going to hurt if it's disconnected. You can put a battery back in it 6 months later and it'll still start right up and do what it's supposed to. They have battery disconnects that have a remote control, like a key fob for your doors on your key ring. And when you hit the button, it disconnects the battery, and you hit it again, it connects it back up. So for cars that are stored at school a long time, we have a lot of our customers have purchased those. All you do is take off one battery cable, put this device on the battery and tighten it down like you're tightening up a battery cable. And then your battery cable goes on the device, and it's like a 5 minute install at the most.
10: Is it doing it all the time, or is this just a hit and miss thing?
9: It's kind of hit and miss. We thought it was tied to the winter. You know, it seemed like it was worse in the winter, and it was it for 5 days in the cold. But now it's happening.
10: Here's some common answers we've given people on the air that have sometimes worked. I'm serious.
2: Yeah,
10: because this is a tough one.
2: 2017.
10: If a module comes alive for some reason as it's sitting there and starts draining the battery, and it doesn't do it all the time, what an impossible thing for a technician to check.
2: Right.
10: It makes it very, very hard. I don't care where they work. So if it has any sort of an aftermarket accessory on the vehicle, might be number one suspect. Something might be happening when an aftermarket anything was put in. Car
2: remote
10: starter,
2: start.
10: Radio.
2: Yeah.
10: Aftermarket stuff's great if it's installed 100% properly, but there's times where things just go a little weird when they start making connections. So look at that. If it has this is new enough, we don't have CD changers like we used to have problems with them, but there were certain times where the radio itself would energize and do things inside, and we would ask people to pull the radio out and just disconnect it and see if it stops doing it. There are,
2: hard ask with a college kit.
10: It is. And they're using their Bluetooth anyway. But, if you've got the vehicle setting, if you have ability to get it into a dark area, just to see if,
2: lights come
10: watch on. If you got a security camera or something and watch and see if anything lights up, at night that you're not expecting, all of a sudden you've had a camera on it, and you just fast forward to a security camera. I mean, there's different things you can do like that. Otherwise, it is circuit by circuit. Wait for it to de-energize. The problem has to occur. It is a time-staking pain in the butt that nobody frankly enjoys doing.
2: Right.
10: I've seen some devices pop up on my, and they will now again on my Facebook feed, that are supposed to be catch your parasitic drain. I'm kind of curious about some of those, because there's been some that I've looked at and like, we get enough calls on that. I'm kind of tempted to buy one.
2: just
10: to see what it does. You know, it can isolate circuits and do different things, but I'm sure the Russ and the guys at the shop have had things like that presented to them.
2: I should have invented that 7 years ago when I came up with it.
10: Not an easy one, Mike. Not an easy answer if it's not doing it all the time. If it did it every night, this can be found easy. But if it's doing it every 3 months or every 2 months or every 1 month,
2: Get the disconnect.
10: That's a challenge. You might disconnect it.
2: Mike, thanks very much for the call. That's going to do it for another hour of the Under the Hood Show. Until next time, you can find us at underthehoodshow.com.
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12: Attitude is everything. I'm Mitch Anthony with today's Daily Dose. Years ago, during the farm crisis, I talked to a farmer who had lost everything. I mean everything. He described in vivid detail how the land bank had come and foreclosed on property that had been in his family for four generations. Soon afterwards, his wife left, and then his children. The whole world, he said, had given up on him. Now he was driving a truck, and he said he was miserable. He hated it. He said he was destined to be unhappy. I remarked that if he wasn't a survivor, he wouldn't be here right now talking about it. Many folks would have given up by now if faced with similar circumstances. Hugh Prather once said, "Happiness is easy. It's letting go of unhappiness that is hard. We are willing to give up everything but our misery." Some folks figure it out sooner, and some folks figure it out later, and some folks never do. This farmer-turned-trucker finally figured out that it was time for him, emotionally speaking, to move on down the road. 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
18: News this hour from Town Hall. I'm John Scott. Stormy weather continuing from Isaias. Lisa Taylor has the latest.
19: The National Hurricane Center says Isaias can be expected to produce rainfall totals of 4 to 8 inches across parts of Florida, southern Alabama, and southwest Georgia through the weekend. Some areas could see up to 15 inches.
18: And at least two deaths blamed on that storm, which knocked down trees, damaged homes, and flooded streets in parts of Florida, Georgia, and Alabama, before weakening into a post-tropical cyclone as it moved inland. Forecasters say flash flooding, heavy rain, high winds, and possible tornadoes could be a problem throughout the day as the storm system makes its way toward the mid-Atlantic. In Florida, Santa Rosa County Sheriff Bob Johnson says his deputies raced to the rescue of five people that were trapped in a trailer by a fallen tree. It happened during the height of the storm, with emergency services temporarily suspended and the deputies volunteering to go out on that call despite the danger. President Trump canceling plans to attend Saturday's football game between Alabama and Georgia in Tuscaloosa. The president said on Truth Social the first responders need to be able to focus on response to a hurricane instead of security. The United States sanctioning the International Criminal Court, accusing the global court of unjustly pursuing war crimes cases against Israel. American service members in the Trump administration. Mitch McCann has more.
20: Essentially, these sanctions will stop American businesses doing any business with the International Criminal Court. It will also allow the U.S. to seize any assets of the ICC that are here in the U.S. And the U.S. has already sanctioned 17 of the ICC's judges and officials.
18: And ICE has started a 45-day enforcement surge in California. It's Operation Safe California. More from townhall.com.
21: Washington has buried the country under more than $40 trillion in debt, and now the Fed is raising rates to contain inflation. Meanwhile, the Iran conflict is driving energy costs higher, and American consumers are footing the bill. If your retirement depends entirely on Wall Street and the value of the dollar, you're trusting the same system that created this mess. Now, I'm not saying panic. I'm saying diversify with intention. Forbes calls it the number one secret account that American smart money uses to hedge against instability. 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
22: Good morning. This is Amber Karen, Communications Director for Wreaths Across America, who is proud to guest host for Mission Matters and Karen Worcester. Today, I'm proud to welcome Ms. Carol Dion, who is this year's Honor Award recipient for Wreaths Across America. And rather than read all the great things that Carol has done in her community, I'm going to let her share that with us throughout our conversation today. But Carol, before we get into the award, I'd love for listeners to get to know you. You're a proud military mom and have spent nearly 20 years serving the military and veteran community in Myrtle Beach. Where did that commitment to service begin for you?
23: Well, we've always been a very patriotic military family. My husband's grandfather started out in World War I, being in the Pony Express. My dad was in World War II. My uncle was in Korea. My brother-in-law was in Vietnam. And one of my husband's cousins was in Desert Storm. And shortly after that, my daughter joined the Army straight out of high school. So once she joined the Army, things were pretty quiet for a few years. And then 9/11 happened. And after 9/11, the whole world changed for everybody, and especially if you had a kid in the military.
22: Yeah.
23: So from then on, it was worry and wonder, and she did deploy twice to Iraq. She was a medic, so she was twice in Iraq. She was twice in Korea. So we've spent a lot of time sending boxes to her and her unit. And then in 2008, here in Myrtle Beach, because we're originally from Massachusetts. So that all started back in Massachusetts. And then when we moved to Myrtle Beach, we were closer to her because at one point she was at Fort Bragg. So we were within like 2.5 hours. So that was wonderful after being in Massachusetts when she was in Alaska and right. All over the world. So we did start a chapter here in Myrtle Beach in October of 2008. Me and five other mothers that had kids in the military started the Blue Star Mothers of Coastal Carolina here in Myrtle Beach. And that was it. You know, then I was in hook, line, and sinker and keep the chapter going, get more moms involved, and do more things in the community.
22: One of the things that stands out about your story, honestly, is that when you see a need, you seem to find a way to meet it. So that kind of speaks to you. You saw a need for mothers in your community to have that community and have that opportunity to work together for your families. And you found a way to serve that. So from hero boxes for deployed service members to welcome home celebrations, what keeps you motivated to keep doing this work after all these years?
23: Because there's always a need, always a need. If it's not somebody in our group that's got a child that's deployed, there's a need there. We have a huge homeless population of veterans in our area, mostly probably because it's a warmer climate when they're living outdoors. You know, the warmer climate helps. So we started getting involved with that. And we have two, we have what they call tiny homes where they're living in little tiny homes where there's 25 of those here. There's a small community. We have ECHO, which is Eastern Carolina Housing Organization. And they opened up an old nursing home into a homeless shelter. They can serve, I think, 40 at one time. So we got involved with those after I saw something on one of the news stations about that being there. I researched it. I went and I met the director, fell in love with the place, the idea and the concept. And we try to do stuff over there every now and then. One of our moms is very crafty. She does craft fairs. So we go over there probably six times a year and we make crafts with them. We let them sign up and we bring all the supplies. And they make little things. We'll be going over there October, and we're going to be doing something for Thanksgiving. They make these things, and they can take them with them. And that's what amazes them, that they can take this. So when they do get into their own place, they have this little bunny, or they have this little planter, or they have this little flag sign. So it's very rewarding to do that. I really love doing that. The tiny homes, whenever we have extra stuff left over from one of our packings, because we do that 5 to 6 times a year, if we have an excess, we bring it over there for them to share with the guys and girls that are living in the tiny homes. And we also share that with our local VA clinic. They have a pantry for those that are a little less fortunate. So we bring it over there. I'll give it to anybody, any veterans, before I'll throw it away. So we look at the expiration date. It's going over to the VA clinic, or it's going to over to the tiny home. So we try to make sure that we supply them. And then, of course, our hero boxes, we do that 5 to 6 times a year, and it's grown. We started out sending maybe 25 boxes back in 2008 to our last packing for summer was 206 boxes. Wow. We did 236 for Christmas. So right now we're staging for Halloween because we send out for every major holiday. We start with Valentine's Day, going to Easter. If we're very fortunate, we get Girl Scout cookies from the Eastern Carolina Girl Scout Council. So we send out boxes of Girl Scout cookies. And then we go straight into the summer. If we have enough money and we have enough supplies, we'll do a summer packing. And then we do Halloween and then Christmas. And for each of the major holidays, we try to send something holiday specific. So we've been collecting bags and bags of candy corn to put in there. And so that we can send, you know, at least one bag, if not two bags of candy corn in each of the boxes for them to share.
0: That's amazing. I mean, it seems like such a simple gesture, the things that you're doing, right? A lot of this is mostly sounds like time. I mean, it sounds like a lot of it's time. And it's also just being aware, paying attention to the needs in your community, right? You said you saw something on TV and you're like, well, I might as well reach out. And that's how community works, how it should work, right? You see a need in your community and you reach out to see what you can do.
23: That's how we found REITs Across America.
0: Well, I was just going to say, that's a great transition, actually, Carol, because your story with REITs Across America began back in 2010, mostly at the time because you learned that Florence National Cemetery had only about, a 1,000-ish REITs.
23: It was less.
0: Maybe less than that, yeah. Can you tell me a little bit about when you learned about that moment and when you decided we need to do something about this?
23: I saw it on TV. Somebody was talking about it, and there was a picture of Merrill Worcester and his whole story of, you know, bringing the REITs to Arlington because he had been there when he was younger and, you know, wanted to just donate them because he had extras from his tree farm. And I was just blown away by that gesture. It was like, look what he's doing. That's amazing. That's just amazing. So I did a little research. And I found out that it's most at that time it was mostly done at national cemeteries. Mm-hmm. So national cemeteries, of course, are like mini Arlingtons all across the United States. Sure. So I said, well, where's our nearest one? It's in Florence. It's an extremely old and historic cemetery from the Civil War. It was a stockade back then. So there was so much history there. I got engrossed in, you know, the history that was involved there. I found out that there was a group that was trying to put wreaths there. They had way less than 1,000 that the year that I found out about it. So I did my research and I brought it to my Blue Star Mothers. I think it was September, October of that year. And I said, no matter what you guys say, I said, I'm getting involved in this one way or the other. Are you with me? And everybody was like, yeah, that sounds cool. Let's do that. Let's try to do that. So we started out, we got in touch with the people that were doing it, and they were struggling, really, really struggling. It was mostly a Boy Scout leader, and she was really struggling. She didn't have the access to media or the public the way we did. Now, it is an hour and a half away from us, so it's an hour and a half ride. And Myrtle Beach is a much more affluent area, the area here at the Grand Strand, than it is in the Florence area. So we focused on getting sponsorships from this area, you know, and everybody knows that that's the closest one. So that's what we did. We started getting the media involved, letting them know that we were going to try and do this and see if we could get some help. And the first year we got 1,000 wreaths, and we thought that was really great. But there was 9,200 graves there at that time. So that wasn't even a dent in it. And every year after that, we got a few more and we got a few more. Of course, our chapter grew. And as our chapter grew, we had more moms involved. And then people, you know, businesses started noticing what we were doing and say, how can we help? And it just grew and grew and grew. COVID really did us in. We couldn't go out and collect. We couldn't do anything to raise money for it. So that really, really hurt us. But we did manage to get, I think, 1,000 wreaths. And the cemetery director in Florence said, you guys can't touch each other. You can't be near each other. You can't, you know, you can't have anybody else in here. But she let 10 of us, 10 moms go in there, and we placed the 1,000 wreaths that we had. And we just placed them, you know, and did the best we could. And that was for 2 years because that's, you know, and that people don't realize the emotional damage that did to the cemetery directors. Because for sure, they couldn't allow families in there, but still they had to continue doing those burials.
0: Yep.
23: That was traumatic for our team at Florence, not only the director, but she lost a lot of employees because the emotion was just too much for them to do that. I mean, it happened at every cemetery, but, you know, it was very, very hard for her and the crew there. But we carried on the next year. We started growing our numbers back and we kept going. And finally, in 2024, we were able to cover the entire cemetery. Every grave had a wreath. Now, Florence is a little bit different because it's being from the Civil War. There are three trenches from the Civil War where they didn't actually get gravestones or anything. The people were buried in trenches. Oh, and wow. In those three trenches are approximately 2,000 soldiers, Union soldiers buried there. And there's no way we're going to put 2,000 wreaths on the ground.
0: Right.
23: So in 2024 was the first year that we had enough wreaths that I was able to walk. And every 5 feet on those trenches, I was able to put a wreath down on the ground. Mm. And that was very emotional for all of us because we had never been able to do that before. And we felt like we were really honoring them by doing that. And we were able to do that again last year. And maybe this year we'll be able to go every 3 feet instead of every 5 feet. And maybe at some point we'll have the whole row lined up because the cemetery has shown us the markers from where it starts and where it ends. So we just start at one marker and start walking so many steps, put a wreath down. So hopefully someday we'll come to the point where we'll be able to just line those whole trenches up. But as we all know, if you're involved in Wreaths Across America, you know that you're chasing a number every single year. Yesterday, I went to Florence. I met with the director and I said, okay, how many gravestones do we, how many graves do we have this year? And he said, we're within a couple of hitting 15,000 this year.
0: Oh, wow. So it's still an active cemetery. So people are still.
23: Oh, yeah. Oh, yeah. They just bought several acres, adjacent acres. Yeah. And they're going to be able to add, I I'm pretty sure he said 4,000, but I'm not exactly sure this new acreage is going to allow them to expand there because it's almost full.
0: I mean, so first of all, you just gave me goosebumps thinking about that because, you know, as somebody who's been involved, I've been involved with this program a little bit longer than you, but close to about 19 years now for me in the 20 years it's been a nonprofit. And I'll tell you, the first time I walked on Arlington's grounds, the first year in 2014, when we were able to place a wreath for every headstone, it was a moment. Like it definitely felt different. And I don't mean to get emotional, but it felt different. Can you talk?
23: I know, you're making me cry.
0: I know. And I think about that sometimes because you should never take it for granted, for sure. But it does, you know, over the years, I've been in cemeteries where there isn't full coverage. And it is hard for people to understand, you know, it's like that our chairman of the board once said that he was at Arlington and the row ended and someone was standing there and asked, well, what are these wreaths? And when he told him, he said, well, what about my son? Because he was standing next to his son's grave and his son didn't have a wreath. And that's hard. It's hard as someone who, you know, who works so hard to honor all these folks. But can you tell us a little bit about that feeling that first year that you were able to place a wreath for every service? Oh,
23: all the moms that were there were crying. We were all crying. And of course, running around with our cell phones, trying to take pictures, beautiful angles of everybody having, because we tried to show people the rows where there was wreath, wreath, no wreath. And people didn't understand the fact of walking out into the cemetery with two arms full of wreaths and you having to make the decision of who gets one and who doesn't.
0: Yeah.
23: And I used to stress that every year when we had the ceremony, I would say, you people don't understand until you walk out there with those wreaths on your arm and go, I'm sorry, I can't put one on you, but share with the guy that's next to you. Or, you know, you are going to have to share with the guys on both sides of you. And of course, the say your name. That's right. Everybody around here will tell you. When I talk about wreaths, I tell everyone, say their name. Because I know personally that in the Florence National Cemetery, there are graves that are so old that someone hasn't been to that grave in probably 50 years.
0: Yeah.
23: So every year when we go there and we put a wreath there and we say their name, they're remembered every single year. Maybe that's the only time, but at least that one day out of the year, they are remembered and honored.
0: I love that. And I actually was going to ask you about that because you're kind of known for saying that. that's just for those listening. That is that's Carol's line. Say their name and they will not be forgotten. That everyone who nominated her reminded us that that's your phrase that you tell people. You know, as this year's honor award recipient, you know, what does that phrase mean to you personally, being invested as a military mom, military, you know, veterans in your family? What do you hope people listening will take away about their own role in remembering and honoring those who have served?
23: If you ever talk to a Gold Star mother, like you were saying, that guy wanted one for his son, they will tell you that Wreaths Across America means to them that long after they're gone, someone will be remembering their child. Mm-hmm. We have a very special lady that we met. Crazy thing. I think you guys call it a God wink because mm-hmm,
0: we do.
23: I lived in Massachusetts. She lived in Florence, South Carolina. My daughter was in the Army. Her son was in the Army. And in 1998, there was a helicopter crash at Fort Campbell, Kentucky. My daughter was a medic. She was the first medic on scene. It was a training exercise and the helicopter went down. They had 11 guys on the helicopter and her other medic were only able to save four. Fast forward to 2010, I met this woman at a Gold Star Mother ceremony at the Florence National Cemetery. Her name is Audrey Myers. And we became friends and she would come to Myrtle Beach if we had a ceremony for Gold Star Mothers, she would come. Unfortunately, we don't do that anymore because we don't have any Gold Star Mothers left in our area. They've either moved or they've passed away. Right. So we don't have the ceremony any longer, but we kept in contact. And at one of the ceremonies, her other son, who was also in the National Guard, he came and I overheard him talking to another person saying, they asked him, you know, what happened to your brother? And he said he was killed in a helicopter crash at Fort Campbell, Kentucky in 1998. and the hair in the back of my neck stood up. I said, I was in Massachusetts when this happened. You know, how in the world did this? That can't be. That can't be. I got home and I'm rumbling through boxes trying to find a newspaper that my daughter had sent me after the crash. Open it up. My husband and I look at it, and there's his name, Julius, Sergeant Julius Ray Wilkes from Florence, South Carolina. Now, I knew his mom. I didn't know what to do. I didn't know whether I should talk to her about it. Should I tell her? Maybe she's going to be upset because they didn't, you know, there were so many things going through my mind. And I decided to talk to her other son and explain it to him and see what he thought. And he said, you need to tell my mom, because it will give her peace of mind to know that somebody was there trying.
0: Right.
23: Now I'm getting out to you.
0: You're getting me, Carol.
23: So I did. I spoke to Audrey about it, and she was absolutely over the moon to know that somebody was there with him. She and my daughter have become the best of friends. And every year we meet at Florence, and every year we walk over to Julius's grave, and my daughter salutes, and they place the wreath there. If for some reason, once since then, she was not able to make it, and she called my daughter and said, will you please go take care of Ray on Meets Across America? Absolutely. I don't care if we only have one wreath. He's getting it. So, we always go over there and make sure that he's taken care of. And she will tell anybody, you know, when they ask about Wreaths Across America, because a lot of times the reporters will track her down at the cemetery. And that's what she says. She says, thanks to the Blue Star Mothers and these ladies here, I know that long after I'm gone, somebody's going to come over here and they're going to put a wreath on Ray's grave and they're going to say his name. So you talk to a Gold Star mom and you ask them about Wreaths Across America, and they will let you know that this has to continue. It has to continue.
0: Well, thank you so much for sharing that story, Carol. And I think you very eloquently put the real period at the end of the sentence here. Like, this is more than a wreath. It's not, you know, the wreath is the opportunity, right? The wreath creates.
23: Yes. That's a good way of putting it.
0: Yeah. It's a catalyst, right? It creates the opportunity for the community to come together and to pause and to do this thing together, right? It's a tactic thing where you can actually like feel it and do it. But the act of saying the name is the thing that really truly is what keeps people's memory alive. And for family members I've talked to, I mean, I've had the privilege and the honor of meeting so many Gold Star families. And, you know, they want to tell you about their child, right? They want to tell you about their father. They want to tell you about their lives. And they want the opportunity to know that somebody is going to come. And because of the work that you're doing, and you're the whole community coming together, sometimes you just need that one person to get everyone going and get them together. And it sounds like you're really that person for your community in so many ways. I do want to read for our listeners. I want to let everyone know that the honor award that Carol received this year, that she was actually presented this award by Mary Jo Schnepp, who was actually last year's honor award recipient as well. And Mary Jo was very adamant that you were this year's recipient for sure because of the work that you're doing. So this is a national award. We have our Remember, Honor, Teach, and Learn awards here that we give out annually. This is a national award that's given annually to an individual who honors those who serve and their families in a way that supports the Raise Across America's year-round mission to remember, honor, and teach. And I think the year-long piece is really critical because it's more than just a day in December. Obviously, yeah, that's a big piece of our mission. However, it is truly, if you're remembering, honoring, and teaching, you're doing these things all throughout the year in ways that you're giving back to your community and you're getting people involved to learn about those who serve. And honestly, just to, you know, there's different ways you can serve. You don't have to necessarily serve your nation to serve your community and your family and your school, your church. You know, there's so many ways to serve. So our chairman of the board, Mr. Wayne Hansen, who's a Vietnam veteran, is the chairman. He was the committee who decided your recipient. And this is what Wayne said about Carol. Carol Dion exemplifies what the Raise Across America Honor Award is all about. For nearly two decades, she has turned compassion into action through her dedicated service to our nation's veterans, active duty service members, and their families. Just as importantly, Carol understands the power of remembrance and the importance of saying their names. Her lasting impact, selfless service, and genuine commitment to honoring those who serve made her an outstanding choice for this year's award. Congratulations, Carol, on being this year's Honor Award recipient.
23: People don't understand what a true honor this is. Besides the fact that the trophy itself, or whatever the award, is a piece of granite that they use to make the headstones at the cemetery, mm-hmm. that just blew me away. Of course, my husband looked at it and said, she could kill me with that thing.
0: It's very heavy. It's very heavy.
23: It is. It's so humbling, because I know across the whole country, there are plenty of other people who are doing something similar to what I'm doing, if not more than what I'm doing. But to have somebody send you that nomination and say, you know, she's it. You got to pick her. She is it. That was very, very, very moving. And her son, Mary Jo's son, is active duty Air Force. He's mm-hmm. finally stationed at Langley. And for years, I contact him every time that we're doing a packing. Ryan, do you have any guys deployed? Give me their names. I can only take 10 because we can't do more than 10 from one unit. Otherwise, we'd be buried in names, and then we'd have to choose. And every time he sends me, you know, 10 names, and then he sends me a message saying, hey, the guys that you sent boxes to, they got them. And they were just thrilled, and they were thanking me. And I'm like, no, don't thank me. Thank Miss Dion, because if it wasn't for her group, you guys wouldn't have got boxes. So it's, you know, he's a very, very, very nice young man. Very nice young man. And he's got wonderful parents who taught him that way.
0: Well, it sounds like you're a wonderful mother yourself, and I'm sure, and we're very grateful for your daughter's continued service to our country and for your continued service to your community. I don't know why I'm crying. it's an honor to know you, Carol, and we're very grateful for your continued service in your community, and let you be a beacon to others who are listening on the simple things that you can do to give back in your community. So thank you very much, Carol.
23: Thank you
0: for joining us here today. And for all the continued work you're doing, and congratulations on your honor award.
23: Thank you so much. And you tell Merrill Worcester that we are so grateful for his involvement, for his carrying on that one time. He did it once, and then finally somebody took notice, and he continued and continued. And, you know, we owe it all to him, because if he hadn't done it that one time, we all wouldn't be out there covering all these cemeteries, you know, across the country.
0: Very true. And Morrill continues to give in many ways that people would be very surprised by how much he gives. And he's a true patriot. So he definitely started something. He sparked something in everyone.
23: That's right. That's right.
0: So thank you so much, Carol. And thank you for listening to Mission Matters. And this is Amber Karen, guest hosting for Karen Worcester. And you have a great day.
1: 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We'll have more Mission Matters coming up on KFRM.
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5: Tons of sunshine this afternoon with highs in the upper 80s and low 90s. Southwest winds at 25 miles per hour, gust to 35. Tonight, lows fall into the mid-60s with clouds building across the west. We'll see south winds at 15 miles per hour continue gusting to 30 miles per hour across the region. Sunday, highs once again in the upper 80s and 90s, partly sunny skies. Southwest winds at 20 miles per hour, gust to 35. Gusty winds continue to move through the region on Monday as a cold front gradually drops across the area. Skies stay clear and sunny throughout the day with highs in the low 90s. Southwest winds at 20 miles per hour, gust to 30. Rain showers work their way into the forecast through the middle of the week as high pressure sets up over the Gulf. That'll send moisture across the Midwest, causing showers and thunderstorms through the late week.
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7: Hey, it's Matthew Cudmore, and welcome to Story Behind the Stone, a show where we talk service, sacrifice, and story, connecting you with the individuals changing the way that the world remembers. On today's episode, we are joined by Cliff Channon, Executive Vice President and Museum Director with the National 9/11 Memorial Museum in New York City. Cliff oversees the growth of the museum's exhibitions, collections, education, and public programs, welcoming over 11 million visitors to the museum in 2025 alone. Previously, Cliff worked at the New York City Mayor's Office and at the Rockefeller Foundation, as well as founding the Legacy Project, a nonprofit dedicated to documenting how societies reckon with histories of conflict and mass violence. Having joined the initial planning team for the 9/11 Memorial Museum in 2005, he spent over two decades helping to curate, document, and build the institution from the ground up. And today, as Executive Vice President and Museum Director of the 9/11 Memorial Museum, he oversees the ongoing growth of its exhibitions, collections, and programs, ensuring that the artifacts, the human stories, and the enduring lessons of September 11th continue to inform and inspire audiences around the world. Cliff, welcome to the show.
8: Thank you so much, Matthew, for having me.
7: It's an honor and pleasure to speak with you in advance of the 25th anniversary of September the 11th. Cliff, your career, it spans journalism, city government, and key roles in landmark nonprofits. Can you share just a little bit about your journey and bring us back to 2005 when you joined the initial planning team for the 9/11 Museum and Memorial over 20 years ago?
8: When I started here, it was really the beginning of the organization that we have since grown into. And there was a really small startup team because in those early days, it wasn't really clear what would happen here, whether the museum would be of this kind of scale, whether it would be smaller, even at some points where it would be located. The team was really just trying to get our bearings in terms of the scale of the story and how that could be translated into physical space. I had worked on a number of issues that had ultimately some relationship to what happened here in New York. My time at the Rockefeller Foundation, I had been a program officer and I'd worked on issues regarding the Islamic revival around the world and traveled to many of the countries that were sort of looking at these issues and living them. I'd also done some work on, as you said, the cultural memory of mass violence in societies around the world. Because I knew the person who was the initial president of the organization, she knew what I'd been working on. I was brought in just to sort of begin conversations around those particular questions, and of course, many others, because again, in those early days, it was pretty much catch as catch can. We didn't know what would come up, when it would come up, and sort of just getting the initial planning process in place was something we were essentially inventing in real time.
7: And it was just 4 years after the events, and you mentioned that there were possible alternate locations. Can you tell us a little bit more about that?
8: The memorial process began very soon after 9/11, and that was already underway by 2005. And ultimately, the museum development process was something that was on a parallel track, but not exactly at the same pace. And so the memorial development had a full throttle activity underway from a very early time. There was the memorial competition, there was the selection of the winning design. And then, of course, the work begins physically, initially to clear the site, and then, of course, to come up with plans for what would happen at the site, not just for the memorial and eventually museum, but also the commercial redevelopment of some parts of the original site. When the buildings collapsed, more than 10 million square feet of office and commercial space were lost. And that was something, from an economic point of view, that was very important to bring back online for Lower Manhattan and for the economy of the city more generally. And so there were a lot of moving pieces in place at that time. And so we really had to figure out what the museum would be, where it would be, because there was some thought that maybe it shouldn't be on the site where it is now. Perhaps it should be in one of the larger buildings that was going to be constructed around the memorial complex. But eventually, of the original 16 acres of the World Trade Center site, roughly 8 acres were dedicated to the memorial and ultimately the museum. And the other 8 acres were put back into commercial redevelopment to the north and to the east. And now eventually, with another building coming to the south, of the original World Trade Center complex. And so the decision to first build the pools, the memorial pools, in the original footprints of the towers, that ultimately raised the possibility of putting the museum in the underground space below the pools, where through a really interesting architectural decision, the volumes of the pools were projected down into the museum below ground. So in some way, the buildings that are absent above ground are present below ground. And so the development of the museum site above and below ground really followed the track of the memorial development.
7: Thinking back to 2005, did you ever think that, you know, you would see this impact that this memorial would have? Did you imagine that you would be welcoming all of these millions of visitors? It's hard to think about just the generational impact that the events had and the sacred nature of that site.
8: I think we were very well aware that this was an important story that needed to be told properly. And over the course of 8 years in developing the museum narrative and the content and the collections and so on, over those 8 years, we began to think and focus on what we thought was the way to tell the story. I can't tell you that we anticipated what the museum would ultimately become. We knew we were building something on the site where things had happened. So there was what we described as the authenticity of place that was actually shaped developing the museum narrative and the content and the collections and so on. Over those 8 years, we began to think and focus on what we thought was the way to tell the story. I can't tell you that we anticipated what the museum would ultimately become. We knew we were building something on the site where things had happened. So there was

0: around the world, not just in the United States. But I don't know that we translated that, particularly not in those early days, into the scale that it would become. And the other thing to say is, and this I think is typical of museums more generally, not just our place, but certainly it applies to our place. You know, we had an idea of what we would be when we opened, but over the course of now 12 plus years, the public has come. Millions of people have been here to the memorial, the museum, 100 million or so in that time. And the demands that they bring to us, or the interests that they bring, really change how we see what our job is. And the growth of the museum, which we think has largely been in response to the demand of people for more, somehow the initial story that we tell was something that was our starting point, but other audiences came and wanted more from us. And we realized that there were things we hadn't thought of that we needed to add to the museum program. So certainly, and this becomes even more important over time, the education programs of the museum, which were part of our original portfolio of programs, but they have grown far beyond anything that we could have imagined in those early days. The work we do with first responder, law enforcement, military, intelligence, fire departments, all of these different agencies that are involved somehow in broader service to the country. So many of them came to us from really the earliest time before the museum was even open. They just wanted to visit. And of course, we encouraged that and we welcomed them here. But it became very clear to us that they were looking for something more, even if they couldn't define what that more would be. And that became our job, defining what they needed from us, because we knew what the story was. We knew what the materials were in the collection. We knew what we could tell them about themselves and their own mission that they didn't know. And so those programs have grown very, very dramatically over the years. So literally 60,000 of the folks who work in those various professions over the years have been part of our programs here at the museum or online. And so again and again and again, we can recognize that this story continues to strike a very deep chord, certainly with Americans, but with people around the world still to this day. And over the course of time, we've tried to figure out, well, what more are they looking for and how can we give it to them?
1: From your perspective as museum director, what feedback do you hear from victims' families, from first responders, survivors, about the impact that your exhibits and collections have had on their process?
0: Well, for many of them, they've made donations to the collection of something that reflects a loved one who was lost, or their own service, or something related to 9/11. And so I think there's a reassurance for them that something that is important to them is now incorporated into the historical record of the event as that record is reflected in the museum's collections. So that's number one. I mean, I will say the relationships with these various stakeholder groups, we call them, have evolved over the course of time. In the early years, the challenge was trying to explain to people who were most directly affected by the event what the process was to begin to develop a narrative and an institution. So think of it this way. From one day to the next, you have suffered literally out of the blue on that blue sky day. You have suffered the most devastating loss possible, whether it's a child, a spouse, a parent. It's all this extraordinary transformational grief. And so from that grief, all of a sudden, this event becomes somehow public property. That is to say, there's going to be a public institution that's going to tell this story. We had many, many, many meetings over the years with different groups and bringing them together so they could hear from one another, just to try to lay out what the process would be. It didn't mean everybody would agree with us all the time. It didn't mean that all of our ideas were the right ones. We tested many of them with family and other groups. But the point is, something that all of a sudden had become critically important, the most important thing for these families, all of a sudden it was being transformed into an historical narrative. And over the course of time, over the course of a process that we developed, we called it the conversation series, which met at least quarterly, bringing people together, at first sort of just talking about what a memorial museum could

0: be, as it was demonstrated in other places. But then talking about the problems we were looking at in telling the story and giving them options as to how we might present one or the other of these stories and so on. And there were oftentimes heated conversations. But over the course of time, we did, I think, convince many people of the logic of what we were doing, not everybody. And since the museum has opened, and now it's a 12-year train of events that have followed, the level of, I would say, acceptance, comfort, you pick the word, but the level of recognition that this has become a place that tells the story respectfully, both in terms of the historical narrative and the commemoration of the loved ones, I think that has grown in the appreciation in all of the affected communities. And in many ways, our relationships have gotten closer over the course of time.
1: I believe you've had a major exhibit, The Stories They Tell, which you spent years working with these artifacts in the museum's collection. Is there a particular object or exhibit or personal story within the museum or in that collection or exhibit that has resonated with you?
0: It's like asking a parent for their favorite child. The thing I will say is I spend a lot of time in the museum, as you might imagine, over the years. And this happens regularly, but not predictably. I will be in the museum and I will be looking at something that I've seen 100 times or more before. And for some reason, it strikes me afresh. And that part of the story, as represented by a particular object, all of a sudden jumps off the wall or jumps out of a case or in the back of house in the museum where we're looking at objects before we put them on display. And so it varies in terms of my interaction with the objects, but I've come to expect that in the course of a day, even just walking through one of the galleries, I'll have a reaction that I haven't had before. And I think that's part of the power of the place. I think it's also part of why I have been here as long as I have, why I have found the work so compelling. There's nothing here that we do by rote. Even telling the same story again and again and again, it is still something that has a freshness to it, if that's the right word, a power to it, an emotional valence to it that doesn't really go away no matter how many times you encounter an object or tell a story.
1: What do you remember from that morning, the day itself, September 11th, 2001?
0: Well, I am a pretty much lifetime New Yorker, lifetime Brooklynite even. I lived in Manhattan for a couple of years for graduate school, but I don't know if you'll hold that against me. But so I was home that morning. I lived just across the river. And I was, you know, I know the chronology, obviously, very well. And I know there are 17 minutes between the first strike on the North Tower and the second strike on the South Tower. And I've still had trouble figuring out how I filled those 17 minutes because it seemed like a lot happened in those 17 minutes. And the 17 minutes started with the first reports on the radio when I was sort of in the bathroom shaving or brushing my teeth, getting ready to go out because I was going to drive a family member into Manhattan for a medical appointment. So somehow, from being in the house and hearing of the first attack, getting in the car, driving to the Brooklyn Bridge, as we get to the Brooklyn Bridge to cross into Manhattan, we're listening to the radio and they're still trying to figure out what this is. A police car pulls in front of the bridge to block traffic going across. And I am the driver looking forward, but there are people standing on the sidewalk, obviously looking across the river where you could see what's going on in the towers. And so I'm there thinking, all right, I can't go this way. What am I going to do? And all of a sudden, I hear these shrieks from the street because the second plane has just hit the South Tower. And so that, of course, was a moment where everybody realized this is much different than they had been thinking. We obviously went home. There was nothing really to do. The kids were in school. They were sort of escorted out. And I remember, I think one of my strongest memories of the day was going out to meet them on their way home. And because the wind was blowing our way, the dust was coming our way. And I saw my three kids, you know, as initially these kind of shadowed figures and then coming out of the dust cloud. And that's where we met on the street. And I realized, you know, we are at war in some way. And my children are going to know this as a wartime. I grew up a little bit during and after the Vietnam period, but we were not at war at home. And now all of a sudden, for my kids' generation, we were.
1: You've dedicated 2 decades of your life to September the 11th. What does this work mean to you personally? And what does your family say about this longstanding work that you've done over your career?
0: Well, I think they respect it. I'm not sure they understand it. You know, there's a small group of us, and there are different memorial museums for terrorism that are in small numbers still, but have developed around the world. And we, over time, and me personally, we've been very involved just in dialogue with them over time, because the things that we've done here are the things that they need to do in some form of their own in these different locations. So what I've realized, we talk about this among the group, and it includes my colleagues here, but the people who do this are a very small number. And I don't think the world at large beyond us just understands quite what this work is, what it demands, and what it brings you. For example, people ask me all the time, you know, how do you work at the museum? It's so sad. How do you do that? And there's certainly sadness in the story we tell. I would never deny that, because it strikes me at various times, as I said, in walking through the museum. But this is a museum that tells this story, which over the time I've come to understand is the story of human existence. There is every aspect of humanity in the story that we tell. There's extraordinary heroism. There is loss. There is anger. There is grief. There is even happiness in different aspects of the story. Everything that it is to be a human being can be found in this story. So when our visitors come here, expecting whatever it is they're expecting, so many of them, and they've written comments on TripAdvisor and elsewhere, or they tell us, so many of them find it a much deeper, a more profound, I would say, enriching experience than they had anticipated. And the reason for that is because the story is fundamentally a human story, and it touches that deepest chord in each of us as human beings. You don't get that kind of experience in a lot of places. Certainly, if you go to a house of worship, that is what that is about, of course. But in terms of secular life and the interactions we have on a daily basis, that's not what's really happening for you. So come to this museum, and the breadth and the depth of the story is the most striking thing. And so for me personally, I've come to recognize that too. Whatever I've given to this project over the years, and over 20 years, it's significant. I have gotten back much more than I've given. It is just an extraordinary experience to meet the people I've met, to hear the stories that I've heard, to transmit those stories, whether to the general public, or in the case of, let's take the FDNY, the fire department in New York. One of the programs we developed, I alluded to earlier, is for the fire department itself. And we've had the privilege, thanks to the fire department, of being the institution that has been allowed to tell the story of 9/11 to the incoming classes of probationary firefighters at the FDNY Academy. Now, the fire department is a very traditional, closely held organization. So the fact that they let us do that really speaks deeply to the trust they put in us, the trust we try to reciprocate by bringing the younger members into the narrative, which when you come right down to it, is telling these young people, this is the service that was demanded now 25 years ago. No one who went to work that morning at any firehouse in the city understood what was going to be happening. All of them came to respond. All of them took their assignments and went up into that building, in many cases, knowing or fearing that they would not come down. And the stories we tell involve firefighters in the lobby of the North Tower, for example, shaking one another's hands and saying goodbye to one another that morning. And somehow, we have become the institution that tells this story to these young firefighters, and the implicit obligation for all of them who take exactly the same oath and make the same commitment is that this may be, or something like it, may be their job on any given day. And the expectation is, and they will fulfill this expectation, that they will respond as their predecessors did. If you'd have asked me in 2010 or 2012 or whenever, would we be doing this? I couldn't even have imagined it. And yet, I think because over time, you get to see what the depth of the story is, you get to see what the essence of the story is. We are in many ways storytellers working in this museum, and we have been able to tell these stories, whether it's for the FDNY, we do the same kind of program for the NYPD, the Port Authority Police Department, the EMT training programs. I mean, on and on and on. There's a long list of organizations we do this for.
1: As we look toward the future of the memorial and the museum, especially as we approach the 25th anniversary here in 2026, how do you see the physical and the educational footprint of the institution continuing to evolve?
0: Well, you know, we talk about our mission being commemorative and educational, right? And we want to inspire people in many ways to make choices towards serving others. But over the course of time, in my mind anyway, the commemorative mission and the educational mission have kind of merged, because over the 25 years, it's now more than 100 million Americans. Maybe a third of the population of this country wasn't even born when 9/11 happened. So in a certain sense, our audience is bigger than it's been in previous years. And it's a form of commemoration to tell these kids this story, because it's a formative story in American history, certainly in the history of the city of New York, and in global history, because everything that followed from it. And so we've given more and more emphasis to our education programs, which also, by the way, increasingly includes teacher training programs. Because guess what? Not only are the kids in some classrooms too young to remember 9/11, now the teachers are too young to remember 9/11 in increasingly numerous cases. So we are very focused on spreading the message. Each year, the sort of highlight of our many education programs is our anniversary program. It's called the Digital Learning Experience. It brings the 9/11 story into classrooms across the country and really around the world. We make a new film each year, which is based on first-person accounts of 9/11, somehow thematically linked. We distribute that to a very broad network of educators who get a chance to pre-screen it so they know what they're showing to their kids. And then on the day, this is shown in classrooms, in libraries, in community centers. And our staff, over the course of 6 hours, does a live chat with kids who just send in their questions. And last year, we had 1 million students participate in this program. And so, you know, anybody who wants to take this program, don't have to be in a classroom, individuals do it. You go to our website, 911memorial.org, and you go to the Learn section, you will find a link that lets you register for the Digital Learning Experience, the DLE. And so, as I say, it's a milestone year. It's 25th anniversary. We would expect that our numbers are going to be even in excess of what we had for the 20th anniversary, which was more than 1 million people as well. So this is something that is a shared experience that brings people together. It really is the capstone of our educational efforts through the year.
1: What are the most effective ways that listeners can support and learn and get involved?
0: We would love people to come to the museum. 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We have a way for people to support our efforts. 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You can also, even if you're not living locally, you can become a member of the museum, which gives you advance notice of the many programs that we do, many of which are online, but which is also a way for people to support us. So the Never Forget Fund is really oriented towards the anniversary, certainly for the 25th. I think the message of never forgetting is particularly salient.
1: I could not agree more. Executive Vice President and Museum Director of the 9/11 Memorial Museum, I want to thank you so much for the work that you and your team are doing every single day to commemorate this important site for the world. Thank you so much for chatting with me today.
0: Thanks, Matthew. I appreciate your time.
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7: 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Nikola Tesla held over 300 life-altering patents, earning him the nickname the man who invented the 20th century.
6: This has been The Making of America. 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
9: News this hour from Town Hall. I'm John Scott. The first hurricane of the Atlantic season has made its mark on the Southeast U.S. Lisa Carton has the latest.
10: More than a million people are without power after the storm made landfall in Florida last night as a Category 2 hurricane. At least two deaths are blamed on the storm, which knocked down trees, damaged homes, and flooded streets in parts of Florida, Georgia, and Alabama before weakening into a post-tropical cyclone as it moved inland.
9: Flood watches and high wind advisories are in effect for much of the southeastern U.S. as the post-tropical cyclone moves inland. Now that the storm has moved on, Florida Attorney General James Uthmeyer has a word of warning for anyone who might try to scam storm victims.
11: While citizens are vulnerable and in need of fuel, groceries, other preparatory materials, if somebody's gouging on price, again, please go to myfloridalegal.com. Let us go. No, and we'll go shut it down quickly.
9: Florida Attorney General James Uthmeyer. A Friday night shooting in Erie, Pennsylvania has left 9 people dead, including the shooter.
12: This is one of the most difficult and heartbreaking scenes our officers and investigators have ever encountered. The loss of life is devastating, and the circumstances we are working through are deeply disturbing.
9: That's Erie Chief of Police Rick Lohr. Police say a man shot multiple people inside a home before taking his own life. Responding officers found 2 women lying dead in the street outside. After a long standoff with police, the gunman took his own life. 5 other victims were found inside that house. Saudi Arabia's main airport reportedly came under attack again just days after Houthi rebels claimed they successfully launched attacks on the hub. Multiple news agencies reporting King Khalid International Airport in Riyadh was evacuated after a loud blast was heard. More than a dozen ambulances rushing to the airport. More on these stories from townhall.com.
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17: And welcome in, ladies and gentlemen. 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CZ Mike is lit up for you at the Patriot Mobile Ranch. It's all being brought to you by the National Rifle Association. Great program lined up for you. Greg in Dallas, Texas, how you doing down there? Thanks for sending the heavy thunderstorms. We needed the rain. We do appreciate it.
21: Yeah, you're welcome. We've got more headed your way. And there are many nations that listen to the podcast of this show, so we're a global show. So there you go.
17: Yeah, we got them all over the world, ladies and gentlemen. I think there's only a handful of countries that don't tune in at some point. Greg, tell people where they can watch. And we are back up on another one today. I'll let you do your thing and where to participate, watch, and all that. And then I'll give the lineup, and we'll go right to the phones and video with Sean Carana and David Katz from Florida Carry. You're not going to believe this stuff, but you will. Go ahead, Greg.
21: Yeah, sure. Places to watch the show going to be YouTube, Facebook, and Rumble. We're back up over there, so just do a search for Armed American Radio with Mark Walters. 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
17: Yeah, and that'll do it, ladies and gentlemen. Welcome in. Here's the lineup. Sean Carana from Florida Carry. David Katz, Florida Carry. You won't believe what's happening in the Gunshine State. We'll go there in just a second. AWR Hawkins, bottom half to get us to the end of the first hour. And in the second hour, I'm proud and honored to be bringing you a young lady by the name of Natasha Lopez, who is holding power in my neighborhood accountable. And it is a wild story. Wait till you hear this coming up in hour number two. That will be followed, of course, by a classic Armed American Radio roundtable with Parkland Father Ryan Petty, Carr CEO Justin Moon, and of course, former law enforcement and combat veteran, founder of Lead Slingers Whiskey, Brad Primo. Let's go over to the phones and let's pull Sean up because he is on camera here. Sean Carana, Executive Director, Florida Carry. How you doing, my brother?
22: Oh, it is a wonderful day to be alive in America.
17: It is, isn't it? It's a great day to be alive in America. It's always a good day to be alive in America. And let's go to David Katz, who is the Florida Carry attorney. You hear from Eric Friday. This is the first time David's been on the phones with us, Greg, I do believe. David, welcome to the program, sir. How are you today?
23: I'm doing great. Thanks for having me.
17: So let's get started, guys, the Gunshine State. You know, I keep telling people that the threats to our Second Amendment rights, it doesn't matter. Yeah, it's hardcore if you're behind the blue wall. But Florida? Sean, let me start with you. You called me this weekend and texted me a slew of lawsuits. There are so many there, I don't even know how I'm going to get to them all. But, Sean, what's happening behind the red wall in Florida? It's crazy.
22: Well, you know, we said we were going to have these red flag laws and we're going to take the guns away now and do due process later. But the problem is due process is supposed to be a process. We're supposed to protect the rights of the individuals. And what we're finding is too often the statute is badly written as it is, as much reform as it needs. We have jurisdictions and sheriffs who aren't willing to even abide by the weak law that we have now. They want to capitalize on making it easier on themselves instead of protecting the rights of individuals. And so we have 10 counties, 11 counties, maybe 12 counties, that are not doing it right. They're not protecting the rights of the individual. They're not doing the things that they're supposed to be doing when they go out and seek these red flag, you know, just taking away your gun without and often without any kind of adversarial process, without any right to counsel, without any way to defend yourself. And they're doing it without even abiding by what the statute requires, which is a really low bar, that they can't even do that. And I'm going to ask David to step into this, because, I mean, he's been our just absolute white knight on really facing this down and finding out where the violations are. But, I mean, it's stunning.
17: It's scary.
22: I've talked to a couple of sheriffs this evening who are doing it right and want to do it right, and they've committed to work with us and our team and make sure that they're doing it right. But we have these other sheriffs who we've had to file lawsuits against.
17: Well, and that's what the system allows us to do, and that's what we do. Let's go to David. David, welcome in. I'm looking at just a litany of cases here, so I'll just start with some. You know, Citrus County. What's going on in Citrus County? And then we go to Flagler. Then we go to the city of Bunnell. Then we go to Indian River. Then we go to Lake County. Then we go to Manatee. I mean, this is an endless list. What's happening here, David?
23: So actually, all those lawsuits are based on the same thing. And, you know, what it is that when law enforcement asks a judge to take away someone's firearms, they're treating our legislature's mandatory safeguards not as requirements but as suggestions. And they're ignoring them. And so all of the counties that you just mentioned and all of the other ones on that list, with the exception of the sheriff in Palm Beach County, that's a different lawsuit. But all the other ones are based on really two things. The first is that Florida law requires them to use a form when they're seeking a petition for a risk protection order or a temporary risk protection order that is created by the Office of State Court Administration. They must use the mandatory form. All of those counties are not using the mandatory form. And as you know, in Florida, our firearm laws have been preempted, and our legislature has said that no one can do anything unless we give you a specific grant of authority that we haven't told you to do. Well, what the legislature told them to do was use the standard form. Really isn't that hard.
22: And the problem is, it's not just that they're not using the standard form; it's that they're circumventing the protections. They're shortcutting the system by not using the form, because the form requires certain things, and they're skipping these requirements.
23: And that was actually the next part of the lawsuit. On the form, there is in the law and on the form is a very clear requirement that when you're seeking a temporary risk protection order ex parte, in other words, without the person knowing, you're getting permission ahead of time from a judge before a person has a chance to defend themselves, to take their firearms, that you must, that those petitions must be based on the personal knowledge, or must be based on personal knowledge. It doesn't have to be of the petitioner, but there has to be an affidavit from somebody with personal knowledge. And what the agencies are doing is an officer will go and he'll talk to people and say, well, Mrs. Jones told me that her husband, Bob, you know, said that he was going to shoot five people tomorrow.
17: Right.
23: They don't get an affidavit based on the personal knowledge of Mrs. Jones. They just, you know, use the hearsay statement. And that's not what they're supposed to do. And they've removed that requirement from the forms that they make themselves.
17: All right, David, correct me if I'm wrong here. Is Polk County still number one across the state of Florida for filing of red flags, risk protection orders, they want to call them?
23: As far as I know, they are.
17: All right, that's Sheriff Grady Judd, by the way, ladies and gentlemen. I don't see him on here.
23: So what you're going to see on there is when, you know, in Florida, we have government in the sunshine, and we can access most records in most counties by going online. There are many counties where the risk protection order proceedings are not online. And so if a sheriff's office or a county isn't on there, that doesn't mean that they're doing it right. That just means we can't access the records to see if they are or not.
17: Okay, which makes perfect sense.
22: You can expect more lawsuits as we find out more. And I'm hoping that by doing this, by coming out public, more people will give us a copy of your RPO. If you've been affected by this, contact us at Florida Carry. Go to floridacarry.org. Email us. Let us see what's been happening to you. If you're not in one of these counties and there's been abuses, we want to know about it.
17: Yeah, ladies and gentlemen, this happens in places that you don't expect it to happen. And, you know, as we tell you every single day on this program, 6 days a week, this is why the state's organizations, the gun rights groups, matter so much to your rights and your freedoms. You do not have to live in these states to help out. We've got 30 seconds before we go to the break, so I'll take it with this. But, guys, please, if you can join. Now, you're listening in a lot of cities across the state of Florida right now and a lot of different affiliates, from Sarasota down to the southeast, up into Ocala, Orlando, up into Jacksonville, Destin, Panama, Tallahassee, out. You're everywhere. If you're not a member of Florida Carry, become a member of Florida Carry. We'll be back with David Katz and with Sean Carana from Florida Carry to wrap it up right after this. Armed American Radio listeners, you already know the name. 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

0: 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It took a while, but they are now going out. So if you're one of those people, hang tight. 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Many of you have already gotten that, and I appreciate you keeping me abreast of that situation and letting me know, because there's been massive personnel changes over there that we got caught up in. 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We've got you covered. All of our great partners are there. We have had a schedule change momentarily, just a moment ago. AWR cannot make it. So we've got Sean Carana and David Katz, who are kind enough to stay with us for the hour. We've got a lot to talk about with them, so that works well. Let's go back to Sean Carana and David Katz. Sean, let's go to you first. You know, as I was sitting here looking through this list during the break, and I want to read some of these. I want people to get just a taste of what it is we're talking about in the gunshine state, ladies and gentlemen. This is not an unfriendly, gun-unfriendly place. Take a listen to this. Sheriff of Citrus County, Flagler County, City of Bunnell, Hernando County, Indian River Sheriff of Indian River County, Lake County, City of Mount Dora, Manatee County, City of Palmetto, City of Bradenton, Sheriff of Marion County, Ocala, Okaloosa County, Fort Walton Beach, Apopka, Maitland, Oakland, Ocoee, Orange County, City of Orlando, University of Central Florida Board of Trustees. It goes on and on. Windermere, Winter Garden, Winter Park, Palm Beach, Bradshaw, Rick Bradshaw from Palm Beach Municipal. It was a municipal complaint. City of Boynton Beach. Good heavens, Chief of Police, Boca Raton, Delray Beach, West Palm Beach, Florida Atlantic University, Highland Beach, Juneau Beach, Lantana, North Palm, City of Palm Beach Gardens, Village of Palm Springs, City of Riviera Beach, Town of Jupiter, and Town of Palm Beach. This goes on and on and on, Sean, and there will be more.
1: Yes, wait, there's more. Unfortunately, the e-file system is not perfect, and we were trying to get them all out, and we're not ready to announce a couple of them, but there's more coming. And I was talking to, I will not use his name, but a constitutional sheriff in the state of Florida who we filed all this stuff, and the first thing he said was, "Hey, let me get you with my general counsel. I want to make sure that I'm doing everything right." And what I said to him was, "I think you are, but yes, we're happy to partner with you, but we need your support because we're trying to enforce the law of the state of Florida right now. We're trying to do what the law currently says, but there are fixes that we need to this law."
0: Yeah,
1: people who are accused of problems should have a right to counsel. People who are indigent should have a right to counsel. We have to fix this law still. We have a very imperfect law. It's got to be fixed. And we have sheriffs who are willing to work with us. And we unfortunately have sheriffs who just want to stretch the system for everything that they can.
0: Yeah, and that's very dangerous. David, let's talk about FSA for a second. Do you have support from the Florida Sheriff's Association here? Because that's quite an extensive list.
2: Yeah, I mean, we didn't consult with anybody before we filed these. This has been something that's been going on for quite a long time. I would like to add, if you don't mind, one thing that, you know, you were just talking to with Sean. A few years ago, some of the other sheriff's offices were regularly breaking the law. It was in the news when it came to people's gun rights, people who were open carry fishing and things like that. Oh, yeah. And my law firm actually sent a letter to every law enforcement agency in the state of Florida offering to come to them on our dime and train their officers. We would have gone anywhere in the state. We would have paid for it. We just needed them to make their officers available. And only one law enforcement agency even responded to our offer.
0: All right. Why do you think that is? Why do you think that is? Is it that they don't care about our right to bear arms? Is it they don't care about our First Amendment, Fourth Amendment? What is it? Why?
1: Hubris. It's absolute hubris. They don't want to be told that there are experts that can help them. And we have offered time and time again. David's firm's done it. Florida Carey's done it. Mm-hmm. Other firms that we've worked with have done it. Over the past decade and a half, we'll come help you. And they keep coming back saying, we don't need it. And then we keep having to file lawsuits. And we don't want to sue anyone.
0: No.
1: We really
0: don't. I get it.
1: But you have to do what you have to do. Right to bear arms.
0: But you have to do what you have to do. It's how it gets done. David, the fact that we're in a quote unquote gun friendly state here having to do this, let's compare something. Let's just kind of juxtapose this against some that are behind the blue wall. Is this the easy route? I'm not sure how to articulate my question because we know the fights they're up against there. You've got governors like Hochul in New York. That the moment SCOTUS issues a ruling or an executive order comes down, within 15 minutes, her boneheaded millennials are out there posting some goofy X post or social media post. We're not going to comply. Teenagers aren't never going to be able to buy guns in our state because we said so, even though we're going to beat them again. Why do you suppose that Florida sheriffs, who I bet 9 out of 10 of these Florida sheriffs and police chiefs would say they were pro-gun, forced this upon the people to have to fight them tooth and nail? Why?
2: You know, part of it is probably the, like Sean said, the hubris. We know best. Listen to what we do. The other is maybe they're not being as careful as they need to be when it comes to, you know, their policies and their people. They maybe train them one time and then assume that everybody 10 years later continues to know what the training, contained. But this is a simple issue. I mean, the law can't be more clear. You have to use this form. You have to have affidavits based on personal knowledge. Maybe they read that when the law came out and they haven't looked at it since. I really don't know why something so simple can't be followed and isn't followed.
0: Well, when we come back, I know Greg is going to tell us momentarily we're going to have to take a break. Ladies and gentlemen, when we come back, I want to explain just how serious of an issue this is. When you hear David Katz say ex parte, now you've heard us talk about red flag laws here. Sean's been on to talk about red flag laws going all the way back just fresh days, hours post Parkland, for example, when Florida was going through this. Guys, what ex parte means, you're not there. You don't even know this is happening. And we're going to talk about how many of these, or at least at some type of average number, because they are in the thousands, in just one county alone. Polk County has issued thousands of these. That's just Polk County. If you go back to the list that I just went through and think about how many more thousands of these there are and how many people this impacts, it is mind-boggling and it is frightening, and it's why I'd love to see these things just be flipped upside down on their head. Because there's a Baker Act in Florida that could do the same thing. It's all not necessary. Meanwhile, you lose your rights instantly and didn't even know it was coming. We'll be right back. For 50 years, the NRA Institute for Legislative Action has served as the voice for NRA members and gun owners in every significant political, legislative, and legal fight defending our right to keep and bear arms. 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
0: 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Welcome back to the show. Yeah, welcome back to the show, ladies and gentlemen. Blackoutcoffee.com. I start my day with Blackout Coffee every single day. Unless I'm traveling and I'm too stupid to get the little cups to take with me or the instant, because I am. I keep forgetting to do that. And I don't have it with me when I'm traveling. But sans that, I start my day every single day with Blackout Coffee. Greg in Dallas, Texas, how many cups of Blackout Coffee did I have today to start my day? And I got a good night's sleep, too.
6: It's Sunday. I think I'm, because this is typically me as well, I'm going to just say two.
0: I'm holding up two fingers.
6: I get it again.
0: Are you cheating? Are you watching?
6: I am not.
0: You're not watching the show.
6: No.
0: Okay. You know, guys, he's very busy there. I was just in the studios with him last week. I can tell you right now he's...
6: I got other things to do than watch the YouTube, yeah.
0: You really do? You really do, honestly?
6: Yeah, absolutely, okay. 100%. Right.
0: Two cups of Blackout Coffee to start my day today. My wife had more than that. Okay, I think she made a cup this afternoon as well, too. Blackoutcoffee.com/AAR, ladies and gentlemen. Blackoutcoffee.com/AAR. 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We own them both. We got you covered. Let's go back to David Katz and Sean Carana with Florida Carry. Guys, let me reiterate how important this is, what we're talking about. Red flags, red flags, red flags. We've talked about them incessantly for years, predominantly post-Parkland when these things really made news. Florida has what's called a Baker Act, where you can, if you get Baker Acted, you can be involuntarily, I don't want to say incarcerated, that's not the right term, but you can be taken for psychological observation for up to 3 days when you're Baker Acted. There's also fairly unknown in Florida. Most people don't know it. There's also something called the Marchman Act, okay? Red flag laws don't even need to exist in the state of Florida with Baker and Marchman. They don't need to exist, but they do because it was feel-good policy. Sean, hang tight. I know you're wanting to jump in here. I can see you as well, so just give me 2 seconds because I want listeners to understand. Guys, I want you to picture this. Radio is theater of the mind. You are sitting at home. You went to bed. You're sleeping and getting ready to have your blackout coffee. You're going to wake up. You got your coffee machine ready to roll. And at 5 o'clock in the morning, there's pounding at your door. Law enforcement is there. And they're there to take your guns because there was a hearing that you were unaware of held behind your back that you had no idea any accusations have been made. You are not under arrest, but they're there to take your guns because someone said something. And here's the problem. And Sean, I know you're very well aware of this, but a judge is always, usually always going to err on the quote-unquote side of caution because they don't want to be that judge where the person who they did not issue the restraining or the temporary risk protection, otherwise known as a red flag law, actually does something. And there are thousands and thousands upon thousands of these cases across the state of Florida. Sean, am I to believe that we have saved thousands upon thousands upon thousands of lives in Florida when I know what the annual homicide count is in Florida and it's not anywhere close to this? This is nonsense all the way around. You got to help me out here, man, both of you guys.
1: No, and the red flag law in Florida has not moved the needle on unjustified homicides. It really hasn't. What we've seen is, I don't like my neighbor. My neighbor's a little, I think, weird. This person is, just not my cup of tea. And they say, I don't think they should have guns. And in some counties, that's enough. Just, I don't like this person. I think they're off. I think that, I don't like the way they vote. I don't like, it doesn't matter. Mm-hmm. It's and there are certain counties where it's not as big a problem. They're not like going after people for my neighbor doesn't like me.
0: Yeah, well, you and I know some of the sheriffs in Florida that aren't.
1: There's some that are.
0: Yeah,
1: and the ones that are, I think, are on the list of cases that we filed today.
0: David, let me go to David real quick.
1: They can.
0: Let me go to David real quick. David, jump in here if you would. Address that question I had. Are we to believe that we've saved countless lives here? I mean, I could just go to Polk County alone because I know what the number is. It's in the thousands, and it's the highest in the state. Are you telling me that we've saved 2,100 lives last month in Polk County? I mean, because of the red flag laws that were, I mean, it's patently absurd. And follow-up question to that is, when will we get a case? Because this flips our Constitution on its head. We have a right to due process in this country, and when due process is blatantly taken away from us, how are we ever going to get a case? I don't see any movement of one of these going to SCOTUS eventually. I think one will eventually. I don't know what it will take. Maybe you can answer that question.
2: Let me start with the first part of your question. You know, in preparing these lawsuits, I've literally read thousands of RPO petitions and affidavits in the last few months. And I'll give you one that just stood out in my mind. A gentleman posted on social media that he was watching the city council. I guess they were broadcast, from a nearby city on cable TV, and they were talking about raising taxes. And on his social media, he posted, well, if they did that in my county or in my city, I would go down there and shoot them all. Okay? The man actually didn't own any guns, and they filed an RPO against him when he didn't even make a threat. Not on going down there and shooting them. If this happened where I live, this is what I would do. That seems absurd to me.
1: Figurative speech. He wasn't making an actual threat. He's just like, right, hang the tyrants. Six cipher tyrannus.
0: 86-47. You know, we could go on down the line. If you don't take the garbage out tomorrow, son, I'm going to kill you. Okay, come on, get it done, right? Yeah, I get all that. Now, I can also see the other side.
2: Seems absurd to me.
1: Figurative speech. He wasn't making an actual threat. He's just like, right, hang the tyrants. Six cipher tyrannus.
0: 86-47. You know, we could go on down the line. If you don't take the garbage out tomorrow, son, I'm going to kill you. Okay, come on, get it done.

0: But, okay, let's go this far. Maybe somebody says, goes and talks to him, finds out he's not a threat and doesn't own any guns, and there's it's not necessary to file a red flag law petition here. You know, there's always that, David, isn't there?
1: Well, except that, like in this case, they did go and talk to him and find out he didn't own any guns. But nothing was stopping him from going to the gun store and buying one.
0: All right, so we're going to go down the anti-gunners rabbit hole all day long. In that respect, every human being in America is dangerous, to use their analogy. All guns are bad. All gun owners will eventually do bad things with their guns. We need to get rid of guns. I mean, how, you know, let's just go down that rabbit hole, right?
1: Well, and I just wanted to clarify, that wasn't me making that argument. I'm telling you what the RPO petition said, okay?
0: Right. No, I understand
1: that's exactly
0: that.
1: Right.
0: Yeah.
1: You can go and get an RPO against anybody who has ever said anything bad about anybody because they might go get a gun.
0: So what happens legally next? It is absurd. What happens legally next? Second part of the question. Can we ever get one of these cases to the Supreme Court to answer some of these constitutional questions?
1: You know, it could happen as long as there's an organization behind it. And this is one of the reasons why I don't think it's happened is, you know, the clients we have on a daily basis, they don't have the money to take a risk protection order to, you know, the Supreme Court. Even one appeal is more costly than, you know, most people want to spend on something like this. And, so, you know, it would cost a lot of money to get one of these cases, you know, that far.
0: So is this just one of these things that what are we going to have to do? Just sit back and accept it as is and deal with it and fight it every time it happens? We've got 30 seconds, so I'll take us to the break with this. We come back. Sean, I'll go to you. I can hear you in your mind wanting to jump in here. And guys, I'm not willing to sit back and say, okay, well, they're there. All right, guys, these have got to be addressed. It's got to be addressed at the appellate level, and it's got to make its way up. These are clearly unconstitutional. When we come back, one more segment with Sean and David. Don't go away. Hi, guys, it's Mark. Look, I think you'll agree with me that as gun owners, we need to have each other's backs. That's regardless of what state we call home. Here at AAR, we discuss it every day, and we're heard in every state. Right now, Virginians desperately need our help. That means me, and that means you. You've heard the old saying, there's power in numbers, and helping in Virginia is as simple as joining Virginia Citizens Defense League. I'm a member, and I don't live in Virginia. You don't have to live there to join and stand up for your rights, because it is your rights. What you're seeing in Virginia is what the Democrats will do to you if they take all three levers of power in Washington, D.C. in the future, and it is possible. 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

0: 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Make sure to join us over there if you would. Also, I'm holding up a silver bar here because I love this stuff. I love the weight, the feel to it. 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And while I'm at it, I might as well hold this up as well because this is a whole bunch of coins. 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Great hedge against inflation. And it works. I am living proof. I have it right here in my little fingers. I'm holding it up. If you're watching the show, you can see it. If you're not, just trust that I'm holding it up. Believe me. Also, well, I'll do this when we come back from the other break because some of the social media companies don't like who I'm going to talk about next. So we'll do that coming up next. I will say this before we wrap up this hour. The smoking gun, Greg, Bloomberg's anti-gun fake news outlet, which he has several of, by the way. You think the Trace and the smoking gun. Mm-hmm. Yeah, they didn't like my interview of the ATF. And I was sent a copy of it the other day. It's making the rounds now. I interviewed, ladies and gentlemen, Rob Sakata and Rob Leiter, the chief counsel and the director of the ATF at the Gun Rights Policy Conference in a historic interview. First time it had ever been done in the 41-year history. Well, the anti-gunners infiltrated, which we kind of figured they would. And the column, I want you to go check it out at smokinggun.org. Smokinggun.org. ATF leaders pander to gun rights groups at 2026 conference. They did not like my interview, which means we're flying over the target, ladies and gentlemen. So go check out that column and enjoy it. And know that when I read every word of it, I was grinning from ear to ear, proud and honored. And Rob Sakata himself retweeted my post and liked it, the director of the ATF himself. So go check that out, please. You can find that post up at X, and you can just go to smokinggun.org and read it. ATF leaders pander to gun rights groups at 2026 conference. We are, in fact, winning. Let's go back to Sean Carana and, of course, David Katz from Florida Carry. Sean, welcome back in. I'm going to turn it over to you. You wanted to ask David a question. I'll let you do the hosting job. Go right ahead.
1: And Mark, actually, before we get to that, I wound up sitting next to those people who were at GRPC doing this. I saw them scribbling mercilessly and clutching of pearls and audibly gasping. And it was hilarious to me because I'm sitting right next to them, and it was ridiculous.
0: As I was interviewing them, were they aghast while I was interviewing during the interview? I love that. Tell me more.
1: I literally heard gasp. I just happened to accidentally sit next to those people who had come in, and I found it incredibly funny.
0: I love that. That's so, when you know you've arrived.
1: These are not serious people. They are not people that consider the rights of individuals. They just come from a viewpoint. And so don't worry about it that much.
0: Yeah, that's fun stuff.
1: I'll tell you, some of the stuff that Dave's been doing, and he's been, I'm telling you, he's doing the Lord's work on exposing some of these problems. And one of the biggest issues that we've had is Palm Beach County. Sheriff Rick Bradshaw, who has been no friend to Florida Carry, no friend to gun rights over his entire tenure. And he is really one of the worst offenders. And David, would you mind exposing to the world some of the things that he's got going on and why we had to file against him as a separate case, as one of our strongest cases?
2: Yeah, so this one was filed as a class action lawsuit on behalf of about 1,500 people who have had RPOs sought against them in Palm Beach County in the last 4 years. And so we'll see if it gets certified as a class. But besides the issues we've already talked about, in that case, we have, and listen, I have to say this, None of this is proven. This is what we believe that there is evidence to support us alleging. But we have an instance there where an office, where a deputy who had been arrested the day before in a different county for 11 counts of video voyeurism and was, we believe, on administrative leave, was acting as a notary and notarizing RPO petitions the next day while we believe he was on administrative leave. I don't believe that that actually happened. I think somebody else may have, put his stamp. We have evidence to support that the notarial formalities are not being followed, that, you know, maybe some electronic storage is being used where it's not allowed, that potentially the deputies may not be present.
1: Have you ever seen a notary stamp that never has a different pattern when it's stamped? It's a digital copy every time. He's not notarizing anything.
0: Unbelievable. But, you know, it's not unbelievable to hear you guys talk about these things. But I'm shocked to hear that 1,500, but I'm not. 1,500. That's in one county, ladies and gentlemen. How many counties are there in the state of Florida? 38?
2: But that's not right either. That's not in one county. That's the ones that were issued by the sheriff's office. That's 1,500 by the sheriff. All the other law enforcement agencies in that county seek their own.
0: Oh, good.
1: That's one county.
0: Yeah, well, how many counties, Sean, in Florida?
1: 67
0: counties, ladies and gentlemen. Do the math. We are talking tens and tens and tens and tens and tens. 60.
1: And some are doing it. Some are following the law.
0: Okay, that's good.
1: The law's not perfect, and we need to fix this law. And I'll tell you, I was speaking to sheriffs tonight when it came out that we made all these lawsuits, and I've got some sheriffs who are like, we want to work with you. I want my team working with your team to make sure that we're doing the right thing. And yes, we agree with you. There are due process problems, and we want to help you fix those. And we're going to go to legislature. We're going to go to legislature with those sheriffs, and we're going to try and fix this law to make it better. I don't think I can repeal the whole thing, but if we can get due process protections into it, if we can get this law where, yes, we're protecting the public from... We need to be putting people in the mental institutions, but we're not.
0: Really bad people who we need to be protected from. If those people are out there, I get it. I know we're going to be ready. We're getting ready to take a break, ladies and gentlemen, coming to the top of the hour. Sean, if you would, tell people where they can go and join Florida Carry. Lots of stations listening in Florida, but you do not have to live there. If you vacation there, you own property there, folks, this matters to you. Sean, where to go?
1: People all over the country have a Florida concealed carry license because we have one of the best licenses in the country, and you should have one. Go to floridacarry.org. I'm sorry our website's not as up-to-date as it should be. We're working on that. But go to floridacarry.org and join Florida Carry. We're doing everything we can for the right to bear arms, not just in Florida, but for every American.
0: Across the country. Sean, thank you for being here. We love you for all the right reasons. It was great seeing you last weekend in Dallas. David, you will be back again. I can promise you that. We're going to have a lot to talk about, guys. This is in a red state, ladies and gentlemen, one of the top most gun-friendly states in the nation. And we still have to put up with this. This is why we ask you to join these great organizations. Arizona, two seats away from becoming Virginia, folks. When we come back in the next hour, wait till you hear what's happening in my county to one of my neighbors. It is going to blow your mind. Natasha Lopez, next. Don't miss this.
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0: Hi, guys. It's Mark. Look, I think you'll agree with me that as gun owners, we need to have each other's backs. That's regardless of what state we call home. Here at AAR, we discuss it every day, and we're heard in every state. Right now, Virginians desperately need our help. That means me, and that means you. 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
1: Tons of sunshine this afternoon with highs in the upper 80s and low 90s. Southwest winds at 25 miles per hour, gust to 35. Tonight, lows fall into the mid-60s with clouds building across the west. We'll see south winds at 15 miles per hour continue gusting to 30 miles per hour across the region. Sunday, highs once again in the upper 80s and 90s, partly sunny skies. Southwest winds at 20 miles per hour, gust to 35. Gusty winds continue to move through the region on Monday as a cold front gradually drops across the area. Skies stay clear and sunny throughout the day with highs in the low 90s. Southwest winds at 20 miles per hour, gust to 30. Rain showers work their way into the forecast through the middle of the week as high pressure sets up over the Gulf. That'll send moisture across the Midwest, causing showers and thunderstorms through the late week.
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6: News this hour from Town Hall, I'm Mary Rose. The first Atlantic hurricane of the year has weakened. Reporter Lisa Carton has the latest.
7: More than a million people are without power after the storm made landfall in Florida last night as a Category 2 hurricane. At least three deaths are blamed on the storm, which knocked down trees, damaged homes, and flooded streets in parts of Florida, Georgia, and Alabama. A falling tree is reportedly to blame for one death in Alabama, while in Florida, Governor Ron DeSantis says he's heard an unconfirmed report of a death in Escambia County.
8: That very well may be the case, and that was as a result, reportedly, of a downed tree.
7: Forecasters say flash flooding, heavy rain, gusty winds, and the risk of tornadoes will persist as the system makes its way toward the mid-Atlantic.
6: The NYPD has a man in custody who allegedly slashed two people while barricaded inside a Queens apartment late Friday.
9: One cop responding to the scene just before midnight fired off a round as officers tried to get into the Edgemere apartment. No one was injured. Once inside, police found a 53-year-old man slashed on his hand and arms and a 57-year-old woman with wounds to her hand and feet. The alleged slasher, age 52, was taken into custody. The two victims were taken to Jamaica Hospital in stable condition. I'm Larry Kofsky.
6: It's unclear if the execution of Nidal Hassan by firing squad will be live streamed. Thursday, Secretary of War Pete Hegseth says the execution will be public. An accompanying report said the Defense Department plans to live stream it. On Friday, President Trump told reporters it hasn't been determined yet if Hassan's execution will be live streamed. The former Army doctor killed 12 soldiers, one civilian, and an unborn baby in November 2009 at Fort Hood in Texas. More on these stories at townhall.com.
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1: Tons of sunshine this afternoon with highs in the upper 80s and low 90s. Southwest winds at 25 miles per hour, gust to 35. Tonight, lows fall into the mid-60s with clouds building across the west. We'll see south winds at 15 miles per hour continue gusting to 30 miles per hour across the region. Sunday, highs once again in the upper 80s and 90s, partly sunny skies. Southwest winds at 20 miles per hour gust to 35. Gusty winds continue to move through the region on Monday as a cold front gradually drops across the area. Skies stay clear and sunny throughout the day with highs in the low 90s. Southwest winds at 20 miles per hour, gust to 30. Rain showers work their way into the forecast through the middle of the week as high pressure sets up over the Gulf. That'll send moisture across the Midwest, causing showers and thunderstorms through the late week.
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14: Hey everybody, Rick Lamb here for The Horace Show. So glad you're with us today. We have some great interviews for you. I mean, they're always good, in my opinion, but today they're particularly good. Jeff Blake is going to join us. He's from the Colorado Mule Riding Association. Now, we were up at the Rocky Mountain Horse Expo there and talked to Jeff about their association and about mules in general. I find that a fascinating subject, especially if you're just used to horses. Mules are a bit different, and they're a bit different because they're half donkey. And to understand the mule, you have to understand the donkey. So we'll get into all of that with Jeff Blake. And a little bit later in the show, Kevin Paul and Sheila Grange are going to join us to talk about training driving horses. We don't talk about that a whole lot on this show. I don't know why. It just doesn't come up very much. I'm not a good driver of horses, but I've done it a few times. I think it's very cool. And the older I get, the more interest I have in it. I don't know why, but I do. Maybe it's kind of timeless. I kind of like the idea of, you know, the retro stuff anymore. But they've done something very cool in their training of driving horses. They were always looking for a bit that was flexible, not flexible in the physical sense, but versatile enough that they could apply it to just about any situation they ran into in their training. What they came up with, and they're going to tell us all about today, is what they call an interchangeable driving bit. And I'll just let them explain what that means. Now, towards the end of the show, you're going to hear the soundtrack from a TV segment that we do now called Nutrition Helpline. This is for ADM Alliance Nutrition. And the concept here is that we have real people asking questions about the nutrition issues that they're facing with their own animals. And you'll hear this. Obviously, this is radio, not television, so you won't see them, but you will hear the soundtrack. And there's a lot of good information here. My experience is that a lot of people have the same kind of questions. So if we can address one of them, we're probably going to answer a lot of them at the same time. Now, this particular fellow's name is Carl, and he is about to wean a young filly, and he wants to know how much feed he should plan on feeding her after she's weaned, and what kind of grain. Well, grain, of course, is kind of a buzzword these days in horse nutrition because it's used a little bit loosely sometimes to refer to any sort of manufactured feed product. But grain really, technically, is where horse feed is concerned, is corn, oats, and barley. And every major manufacturer is trying to get away from those cereal grains because of the high starch and sugar content, the high carbohydrate. That is not good for horses any more than it's good for human beings. So Pat Cassidy is going to address Carl's question and kind of clear the air a little bit about the use of the term grain and steer him towards a product that really is good for any growing horse. And we're not trying to sell ADM products with this. We're just trying to give you a class of product that you can be looking for if you've got a growing horse. And the interesting thing, well, I'll let that hang for a moment. There is a very interesting kind of coincidence about the formulations that are best for a growing horse like that and what the horse's mother happens to need. So that's coming up at the very end of our show today, ADM Alliance Nutrition, Nutrition Helpline. I want to remind you about my website, thehorseshow.com. It's new from the ground up this year. We're very excited about it. It's gotten cleaner and easier to use. And of course, everything about our website really revolves around the content we create for television and radio and making it easy for you to get to that content, even if you don't see us on television or hear us on radio. You can get it at thehorseshow.com. Check it out. I'm Rick Lamb. This is The Horse Show, and we'll be back.
15: Attitude is everything. I'm Mitch Anthony with today's Daily Dose. Hope springs eternal in the heart of mankind. If this is proven by nothing else, it's proven by the fact that people continue to go fishing. In the book, Pavlov's Trout, author Paul Quinette wrote the following. Robert Louis Stevenson wrote, "To travel hopefully is better than to arrive." This could be rewritten for fishermen. It is better to fish hopefully than to catch fish. Fishing is hope experienced. To be optimistic in a slow bite is to thrive on hope alone. When asked, "How can you fish all day without a hit?" the true fisherman replies, "Hold it, I think I felt something." If the line goes slack, he says, "He'll be back." When it comes to the human spirit, hope is all. Without hope, there is no yearning, no desire for a better tomorrow, and no belief that the next cast will bring the big strike. 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
14: Welcome back, everybody. Coming to you today from the Rocky Mountain Horse Expo in Denver, Colorado. This is The Horse Show Live. And I'm your host, Rick Lamb. I have with me Jeff Blake. We're going to talk about mules today. Jeff, welcome to The Horse Show.
17: Thank you, Rick.
14: I guess we'll temporarily call it the Mule Show.
17: There you go.
14: Just for the next
17: They're half a horse.
14: While. Half a horse. Well, let's start there, because I never know how you know many total novices are listening to my show at any given time. Let's just define a mule so people know where they come from.
17: A mule is, their mama is a horse, and their daddy is a donkey. And that's how you end up getting a mule. The opposite in the parentage, if you have a horse father and a donkey mother, you get what's called a hinny. And I know you're friends with the veterinarian Robert Miller, and I believe he talks about hinnies quite fondly, and they're not quite as common as mules.
14: Not nearly as common, and I've puzzled at that for a while, and I've heard a number of different explanations as to why that is. Why do you think they're not as commonplace?
17: I don't think, from what I've heard, that the breeding, that the horse is as willing to breed
14: yes.
17: a donkey as it is the other way around.
14: Exactly. That's the primary thing I've heard. And they look sort of similar. Hennies have a little bit different look about them, don't they?
17: Typically a little bit shorter ear, kind of. Yeah. And they look a little bit more horse-like sometimes.
14: Yeah. Yeah.
17: And we have one at home that we think is a henny. He just doesn't quite look like the rest of our mules.
14: Now, scientifically, biologically, because the mule is a hybrid between a horse and a donkey, theoretically, it should be sterile. And it's always said that they are sterile. They're not capable of reproducing. They've got an odd number of chromosomes or something like that. But there is floating around out there at least one anecdotal story about a horse or a mule named Blue Moon that was able to conceive and had more than one baby. And one time it came out looking like a horse, another time it came out looking like a mule. Have you ever heard of that story?
17: I'm not sure if I've heard of the same one, but there is one documented in western Colorado. I believe the town was Cedar Ridge, that a molly mule, a female mule, gave birth to an animal that was bred by a donkey. And they did DNA testing, and it proved both the mother and father were those two animals, the female mule, and the father was that donkey. So nature and God find their way sometimes.
14: But it's certainly very unusual.
17: Very unusual.
14: It's certainly the exception. Yep. How would you explain the temperament of a mule to people that are laboring under the misconception they're stubborn, willful, dangerous creatures?
17: Exactly the opposite. To me, they are very thoughtful, and they're into self-preservation. Typically, that comes a lot from the donkey side, where the donkey evolved in nature, and mules will take care of themselves. And if they stop to think of a problem, that's where people thought that they were stubborn, when they're looking for danger and considering what they're doing. In the mountains, when a mule is stopping and being thoughtful and taking care of themselves, they're taking care of me. And that's why in our organization, the Colorado Mule Riders, we treasure our mules because of how they take care of us and the places we go safely on their backs.
14: Well, you know, horses have a highly evolved preservation instinct too, but I think they tend to run first and think later. And their immediate response for self-preservation is to take flight, where mules, being half donkey, donkeys evolved on in mountainous terrain where blind flight could be fatal. So you agree with that synopsis?
17: Absolutely. Yeah, they'll stand their ground and they'll sort out a problem when it comes to a safety issue, and they'll do the safest thing for them.
14: So I bet you just kind of let him take his time when that happens, right?
17: You bet. You know, there's one of the sayings we have: you can make a horse do something, you can ask a mule to do something, and you can plead with a donkey to do something. And it pretty well lines out.
14: There's another saying that I like, and that is that if you are a good mule trainer, you're probably going to be a great horse trainer.
17: Yep. Mules need to be trained the way that horses should be trained.
14: Exactly.
17: Another way of saying that same thing.
14: Exactly. So have you trained some of your own mules?
17: Yes, sir, we have. My wife does up to third level dressage and jumping with her mule.
14: Wow.
17: Last year, I started into hunter under saddle and hunter hack riding on one of my mules. It's been an interesting experience, both to train myself and to train our animals.
14: Do you go to Bishop Mule Days?
17: We're going this year. We're not going to show, but we are going to Bishop this year to watch it.
14: Have you ever been there before?
17: No, sir.
14: Well, that's going to be a fantastic experience. I've just heard about that for so long.
17: Yep.
14: And Bob Miller, as we mentioned, Dr. Miller is major mule fancier. That's, I think, his favorite thing of the whole year. And what he always tells me, I haven't been able to go yet myself, but he said, you know, mule folks are just the nicest people in the world.
17: Yes, sir.
14: You go to that and it has a whole different feeling from, say, a high-level horse show of some kind. People are just there having fun.
17: It's the truth. Yeah. We exhibit here every year at the National Western Stock Show, and it's really a great experience with people that come from a wide area to get together in the mule show. And even though it's competitive, and when you go into the arena, you're competing, in the stall area, if somebody's missing a piece of tack or something breaks or they need some help, everybody's helping each other get their mules ready and getting ready for the show. It's a great experience. It is different.
14: I'm talking mules with Jeff Blake of the Colorado Mule Riding Association at the Rocky Mountain Horse Expo in Denver. When we get back, gated mules. I'm Rick Lamb. This is The Horse Show. Stay with us.
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20: Thank you, Mr. Pirelli. Quite an accomplished mule man himself, and we'll talk about that in just a moment. My guest is Jeff Blake of the Colorado Mule Riding Association, and we're talking mules at the Rocky Mountain Horse

0: Expo in Denver.
1: Now, with all the interest these days, especially as we have all the baby boomers that are looking for a little smoother ride, there's so much interest in gated horses. Gated mules are also kind of rising in popularity, aren't they?
2: They
1: Tell me a little bit about the whole concept of a gated mule.
2: I rode a gated horse for the first time this summer, and I told my wife after I got off, I said, I got to get me a gated mule.
1: Yeah.
2: This is an incredible experience. And then my wife says, well, how is the rest of the mules going to keep up with you? They're so smooth. For people who might have sore bones or back problems or hip problems, the gated animals are quite smooth. Typically, though, a mule has got a smoother stride and an easier walk in the mountains in particular. They don't tend to pound like a lot of horses will going, in particular, downhill. So, but the gated mules, there's a lot of them showing up in the south, and they're starting to filter out west here. They're smooth. They're agile. It's fun.
1: Yeah. The tack that you use on a mule, the mule's back is just a little bit different, isn't it, than a horse's back?
2: Particularly in years past, they have been. And there again, it depends on what you breed to. One of our mules is out of a Haflinger mare. He's very round and very interesting to keep a saddle on.
1: No withers, basically, right?
2: Not a lot of withers on him. We have several that have beautiful withers, and you can ride them with just a normal quarter horse type of saddle.
1: Yeah.
2: In the mountains, oftentimes either a crupper or a britchen is used to keep that saddle in place in the steeper country. People, a lot of times, will go into some interesting places with mules in the mountains, and having that little bit of extra gear to keep that saddle in place is kind of important.
1: Yeah. Which, of course, sort of anchors it to the back end of the horse so the saddle doesn't go forward.
2: Right.
1: Do you normally use a breast collar?
2: Always use a breast collar.
1: So you got it kind of locked in there, front and back.
2: That's correct.
1: And that's going to help with that. Have you started any mules?
2: Yes, sir. We've started several.
1: How does that process go? I don't think I've ever talked to anybody about starting mules.
2: Very similar to starting horses. Good groundwork. I like one of Clinton Anderson's expressions as a trainer. The more times you get bucked off, the better your groundwork will be. And I think that's very true and thoughtful with the mules. We try to desensitize ours to anything and everything that you possibly can. Even though Clinton's not a big fan of mules at all, his methods work wonderfully on them. Just a good, thoughtful approach and get them started in a good, quiet, calm manner. Brad Cameron is another excellent mule clinician. We've been to his clinics and started some mules with him. And they're just the same basic methods as a horse. You don't want to be as repetitive with a mule. When a mule gets it, a mule gets it.
1: Okay.
2: And then it's time to move on and give him something new to process in his mind. Typically, they want a job, they want to be challenged, and they don't want to have to do repetitive stuff.
1: Yeah. Now, with horses, I know we have a lot of different kind of temperaments, or, you know, some horses are a little more high-strung, some are a little bit more docile. Do you have that same range with mules?
2: Yes, sir. You sure do. There again, I think a lot of that comes from the mama.
1: Breeding, yeah.
2: You get a good donkey, a good jack to breed to, and they'll impart some of their traits, and there's no doubt about that. But a lot of it seems to come from mom, and that too is where you go back to your question of their stubbornness and some of those traits that they had. Years ago, the worst of the animals were bred to make a mule,
1: right,
2: to make a working animal. Well, nowadays, some of the most high-dollar animals, mares, are being bred to make some of the most high-dollar mules and best-quality mules that you'll find out there, too.
1: Now, are they doing any embryo transfer, artificial dissemination, embryo transfer?
2: Because
1: that's
2: that.
1: One way to keep from tying up a really good mare.
2: Yep.
1: You can impregnate her, flush that embryo out, and put it in a recipient mare and let her carry it to term, and then you've still got the mama?
2: Yep, they're doing some of that, and also the first cloning that went on a few years ago.
1: That's right, that was...
2: Dr. Miller was aware of that. Idaho Gem, and what was the other one? In Utah?
1: Yeah, and I'm trying to think. I know that the lady was on my show, and I think her last name was Henrich, or Henrich's. Talked about that first mule being cloned.
2: Yep.
1: Which is kind of spooky stuff. I don't know how I feel about that. That's just a little too...
2: That might be messing too much with nature.
1: Yeah, it might be. Well, I've always had a special place in my heart for mules. I don't know much about them. Of course, our good friend Dr. Miller is a big mule fan, and I've only ridden one mule in my life, and it was a gated mule in Brazil. And it was a wonderful animal, and I only had a short ride on him around a little grassy pen, but nobody had ever taught him to back up, so I just spent a couple seconds asking him to back up, and he totally got it. It went so smoothly. That particular animal was incredibly intuitive, but I was also very careful I didn't pull on his face. I was very light with him, so I would think that lightness is at least as important with a mule as with a horse.
2: Very much so. Virtually anything that you can do with a horse, you can do with a mule.
1: Yeah.
2: Western pleasure, English pleasure, hunter under saddle. We have some that we drive. We have some that we pack. They're just wonderful animals, and you can train them to the same level. You can train any of the horses for anything. Into dressage, Meredith Hodges, who you've probably heard of.
1: Sure.
2: Here in Colorado at the Lucky Three Ranch. She has taken mules to places that nobody thought they could be.
1: Well, you probably know this story. You know who Pat Pirelli is.
2: Oh, absolutely.
1: Back in the early 80s, he took, of course, he was one of the founders of the American Mule and Donkey Association, and really specialized in mules before he got to be known as a horse trainer. He took a mule to the Snafflebit Futurity and rode this mule in, you know, the reined cow horse class there, and came darn near, he almost won it. And it so upset everybody that they promptly changed the rules to say you have to ride a horse.
2: Yeah, yep.
1: But they did invite him back the following year to give an exhibition on a mule. And he came back and rode that same mule and did the entire reining pattern without a bridle. So, and I've got a picture, I think, in my book, The Revolution in Horsemanship, of him riding one of those mules, tracking a cow. And so they can certainly be taken to the highest levels. We do know that.
2: You bet. I've just started with my mule. One of my mules, he's 13, but I've only owned him a little over a year. And I've started him riding bridleless. And then one of our good friends rides her mule bridleless. You can take them anywhere you want. They're
1: wow.
2: Very intelligent, very willing animals. And when they come out of a good quality mare, they're just a great animal to be around.
1: Fantastic. Well, Jeff, thanks so much for being with us.
2: Thank
1: today.
2: You, Rick. Appreciate it.
1: My guest has been Jeff Blake of the Colorado Mule Riders Association. Jeff, thanks for being with us.
2: Thank you.
1: Still to come here on The Horse Show, Kevin Paul and Sheila Grange join me to talk about training driving horses and a very cool bit system that they've designed. They call it the Interchangeable Driving Bit. I'm Rick Lamb. This is The Horse Show. Stay with us.

0: 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Now here's a positive boost for your day with Cleto Rodriguez.
1: I remember I asked her out. I go, hey, you want to go to the club, get some drinks? And she goes, I can't. I'm going to church. Oh. Do they got drinks there? I've never been there. She goes, do you want to go? I'm like, yeah, I'll go. And I'll tell you, I follow her everywhere. Where are you going? Going to church? You ever realize you haven't been to church in a long time and you go back? Doesn't it seem like the service is directed right toward you? Right? I was in there, I heard words like worthless, lazy, weak. I didn't know what to do. Should I stand up? Here I am.
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3: Welcome back, everybody. Coming to you from the Rocky Mountain Horse Expo, Denver, Colorado. This is The Horse Show Live, and I'm your host, Rick Lamb. I have with me today Kevin Paul and Sheila Grange. We're going to talk about driving and driving bits. Guys, welcome to The Horse Show.
4: Welcome, Rick.
5: Thank you.
3: Good to have you here. We got some snow coming down outside. You guys live in this part of the country. That probably doesn't bother you a bit, does it?
4: No, not at all.
3: You probably got a one-horse open sleigh at home waiting until you can drive across that freshly fallen snow, right?
4: Matter of fact, we do.
3: I'm not surprised. How did you guys get into driving? This is like your consuming passion, isn't it?
4: Well, Rick, both Sheila and I have been doing this virtually all of our life, maybe 10 years of our life. Yeah. We grew up on the family farms with draft horses and driving horses, driving ponies. I had a pair of lightweight quarter horse team, and so we've stuck with it over the years.
3: So a lot of different variety there. Can any horse be a driving horse, Sheila? Can you make one? Can you teach them how to do it?
5: Yes, pretty much so. Horses like to have a job, and once you give them direction, they really enjoy their job.
3: So is there a particular body type that lends itself more to driving? I mean, we've got lighter horses, we've got draft horses, we've got minis.
5: Not necessarily. There are so many different disciplines that these horses can participate in that virtually any horse can become a driving horse.
3: And now, temperament-wise, do you look for something special that says this guy's got the work ethic necessary to pull a cart?
5: There again, all depends which direction you care to go. If you want a pleasure driving horse, of course you look for the horse that's a little more mellower and, you know, just would be happy going out for a Sunday afternoon drive.
3: Yeah.
5: If you want to compete in, say, the combined driving events, then you're going to want a horse with a little higher energy level, a little more anxious to go.
3: Yeah, so you don't have to urge him so much. It's just you got that power right there.
5: Correct.
3: And available to you. Okay, you guys have a training operation. Do you train horses for people, or you help people with their own horses, or what is it that you do there?
4: Yes, we
3: yes. All of the above?
4: All of the above.
3: Okay.
4: Our slogan is where horses, owners, and harness come together.
3: Oh, okay.
4: And so we have show horse training for clients, Frisians, saddlebreds, some combined driving. A lot of just everyday pleasure horse driving. So we bring them together. We bring their horses into the stable. They go through a rigorous training period of anywhere from 60 to 120, 140, 60 days.
3: And what are you teaching them during that time?
4: Teaching them
3: how to respond to cues and so forth?
4: Teaching right from the get-go respect.
3: Respect. Okay, good.
4: And then that's where we draw our line, and then we just, our system introduces them to the driving, to the pulling, pushing, have something behind them. At 85 to 100 horses a year, we haven't had one yet that we haven't been able to teach to drive.
3: Oh, well, that's a pretty darn good record then.
4: You know, so it's works pretty good.
3: How do you introduce them to the feeling of having harness on them if they've never had that before?
4: Well, we use a surcingle, a training horse surcingle, with multiple rings.
3: It just goes around their girth, around
4: yes,
3: their midsection.
4: Yes, yep. Rick, goes around their girth. Then we implement a crupper that goes under their tail. That's usually a different feel for a riding horse. Then we introduce a breastplate. We tie that together with a training bit that we particularly use, which is a Mylar combination training bit. They call it a gag bit, combination bit. It works on several points of communication. And we, instead of using a traditional side rein, Rick, we use a V-string.
3: And you use a what?
4: A V-string, and
3: okay.
4: It works both laterally and vertical flexions.
3: Huh.
4: And it's just absolutely amazing how they just soften to the bridle.
3: So it doesn't take too long for them to get used to having this different feeling on their body, the extra tack that's in places that haven't been touched prior to that?
4: As a rule, no.
3: Okay.
4: It's they're again part of the groundwork. It's kind of like Clinton and Chris, how they introduce their groundwork to the saddles. It's kind of basically the same thing versus we just do it with harness.
3: Okay, walk me through what groundwork looks like with a driving horse. Is it all like long reining? You're behind them driving them with the reins? Or what does it look like?
4: It's virtually the same. If you would let off of some of these riding horse clinicians' tapes and some of their procedures, it's virtually the same. Then we introduce from the surcingle to harness. Mm-hmm. And that's usually effortless.
3: They get it pretty quickly.
4: Yeah. Then one thing we do really, really different than anybody else.
3: Okay.
4: And this, we're going to probably let the secret out.
3: Okay. We won't tell anybody.
4: we introduce the horses to a lariat.
3: Oh.
4: And I have a 7-8 foot tarp that I put through the loop, and then I introduce it to a hame ring or to a side ring of the surcingle, and these horses learn to pull that in the round pen.
3: They're pulling a tarp. A tarp is dragging on the ground behind them.
4: Yes.
3: That's their first exposure to pulling something.
4: That's their very first.
3: Now, are you lunging them at that time, or where are you?
4: At this point, I'm in the center of the round pen, and this is where it's a little bit different. From day one, I'm never lunging. I'm always driving. So the horse is right from the very introduction of that long line, as I'm behind their heart girth, and I'm driving them.
3: Now, do you have two lines going to their head?
4: At that point in their training, it's one line, and it's a heavy black rope, kind of like what Clinton would use.
3: Uh-huh.
4: And it just works unbelievable.
3: So they have a bit in their mouth at that time?
4: At that time they would have their bit, because I'm working with time here.
3: So you're just carrying the bit to get used to
4: that's
3: it?
4: That's right.
3: You're not connected to the bit?
4: Not at that point.
3: Okay, I get
4: no.
3: you.
4: No. And then so this, I'm driving the horse. I'm usually using a black training halter, rope holder. And I'm using this lariat. I'm holding on to the lariat that's run through the hame ring. And so I'm slowly bringing pressure to the horse and then retreat. Pressure to the horse and retreat. And within, depending on the horse, 1 to 3 or 4 sessions, I'm on both sides of the horse with the tarp. And at the end of it, they're walking with the tarp pulled up tight to them and walking very softly and relaxed.
3: And the significance of this, correct me if I'm wrong, is that the horse gets used to something kind of foreign, kind of scary, following him. And normally that would kind of ignite his flight instinct to get away from that. But you're causing him to have to learn how to tolerate that feeling.
4: Absolutely.
3: Because that's going to be, eventually, it's going to be a cart back there instead of that tarp.
4: That's right. Absolutely. And this tarp is dragging along near his or her hind ankles, the hocks, around the heart girth. And I can control the pressure.
3: Yeah.
4: If something starts to, instead of just tying this pressure to the horse, I can control it. If things get a little out of hand, then I can control the pressure.
3: Oh, I get this. So you've got the rope attached, going through the surcingle, attached to the, on the other end to that tarp, so you can kind of
4: that's right.
3: approach and retreat if
4: that's
3: you want
4: right.
3: to.
4: That's right. It's the same theory as some of these saddle horse clinicians, Chris and Clinton, they're doing the same thing. I can control it versus some of the guys will automatically tie something to the horse or walk behind them with two PVC pipes. Well, I haven't been able to find anybody to follow me behind this horse. And there again, if something starts to go south, so to speak, usually there's pressure, and then the horse is going to apply as much pressure until something breaks or somebody gets kicked. Where this method,
3: you can take off the pressure if you seem
4: absolutely,
3: a little too concerned.
4: And it's strictly safe.
3: All right, that's clever.
4: You can't believe how they react.
3: Well, I would think that, of course, the key piece of gear there is that surcingle. Because you've got gives you the loops that you can run things through.
4: Absolutely.
3: Right? So I would think that you would probably agree that a surcingle is a pretty darn good training tool, whether you're going to ride a horse or
4: absolutely.
3: Either one.
4: It's one of
3: handy.
4: One of the main tools in the toolbox.
3: I will tell you that Craig Cameron, who just won Road to the Horse, that's one of the first things he put on his horse. Around the middle was a surcingle.
4: Yep, exactly.
3: So for any of our audience who aren't familiar with this term, S-U-R-C-I-N-G-L-E, I believe, is the correct way to pronounce it. And of course, it's just a piece of harness leather with rings on it that goes around the horse's middle. And we were just talking there. Kevin just told you how you could use that creatively. And by the way, my guests are Kevin Paul and Sheila Grange. We've been talking about driving. And when we come back, we're going to hear all about this special interchangeable driving bit system they've designed. I'm Rick Lamb. This is The Horse Show. Stay with me.
2: 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Unauthorized use is strictly prohibited. 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
3: Hear all about this special interchangeable driving bit system they've designed. I'm Rick Lamb. This is The Horse Show. Stay with me.
2: The Horse Show with Rick Lamb is a copyrighted production of Lamb Chop Studios, Phoenix, Arizona. 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

0: 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So everything is happening at thehorseshow.com, and we update that weekly. My guests here at the Rocky Mountain Horse Expo today are Kevin Paul and Sheila Grange. We've been talking about driving, which is kind of their special obsession, I guess you would say, their special passion. Do you guys also ride, or are you just totally into driving?
1: Sheila and I are pretty much driving. Now, luckily, we've got our daughter, Tess, Sheila's daughter, Tess, and she's the one that does our riding. And
0: designated rider for the family.
1: She's a designated rider, and she actually gets the job done. And Tess and I have our own little unique way of safely getting our riding horses started. And that's a pretty cool way, too. So it works pretty good.
0: Good for you. Sheila, why don't you grab the mic and answer this one. Which is harder for you to do, to teach a horse to drive or to teach the owner to drive the horse?
2: Rick, that's kind of a tough question, but in all honesty, it is harder to teach the owner in some cases than the horse. Sometimes they have bad habits from previous, I don't want to say disciplines, but from previous experiences.
0: Heavy hands or something?
2: Yes, heavy hands. It's either one way or the other. It's too heavy-handed or not enough contact. For these driving horses to drive level and properly, they need contact. So you have to be able to feel. These horses have to be able to feel you on the end, you know, with your hands on the lines, and they're looking for guidance. So you have to be able to push them into the bridle gently so they can go forward and do their job. If you don't give them, if you don't have contact, you're not giving them any direction, and that's when they tend to fall off on one shoulder or to, you know, want to fall to the inside or fall to the outside or go like a snake down the road.
0: Yeah. Is that the hardest thing for people to master when they learn to drive, is keeping that contact at the right level?
2: Yes. We have a saying that every time you take your horse out, you establish the contact, and then you soften 1% to 2%. So you're not creating this tug of war on your horse's mouth. You want your horse's mouth to remain soft and supple, but every day you go out, the contact changes, and during your drive, the contact may change numerous times.
0: Great advice. Well, you guys have also come up with a very innovative driving bit. You call it the interchangeable driving bit. Why did you feel there needed to be another bit out there?
1: Well, Rick, it all started, Sheila and I had our good old bits. We started sending these good old bits home with the client's horses. We started replacing them with bits that we were buying from our wholesalers. And the horses were just not taken to the mouthpieces, the shape, the taste. We switched wholesalers. We'll come to find out they're all getting them from the same place. And most of them are, the majority of these bits are from Korea, Pakistan, an imported bit. Mm-hmm. So we were having just an enormous amount of problems. It was just unbelievable. And the biggest reason is the horses don't like the taste.
0: Oh.
1: There's something in these driving horse metal bits that's imported that they're just not liking at all. So we found a bit maker. We were sending the shanks that we're buying new. The bit maker was cutting them off and putting our mouthpieces in good American-made steel in these mouthpieces. And we started seeing a trend immediately. So the bit maker and I decided, well, let's put our own shanks on. So we came up with some of our own shanks. We changed the shape. We changed some of the rein slots to get them closer to the mouthpiece, so there's not such a big, huge difference like in a car from 0 to 100. Now we're more like 0 to 20. And then I was thinking, we were constantly, we could, very rarely could we ever keep a horse

0: in the same mouthpiece. They either need a little more pressure half halt up or half halt down in softness, or a little more tongue relief. That's another big thing. Some of our driving horse bits that we can purchase just do not have enough tongue relief, bar none. So I said, you know what? And so we were manipulating these bits.
1: Kind of customizing each one.
0: Yeah, and we're all doing it.
1: Yeah.
0: Everybody's doing it. And Sheila and I don't know, it was one day over lunch, we were like looking at these shanks. I said, well, you know what? We can do this interchangeable. And so that's how it's turned into this. And to my knowledge, right now, there's no other maker here in the States that's building these interchangeable bits.
1: So the idea behind that is you can pick the shank that you like, and you've got several choices there, and then you can have a number of different mouthpieces.
0: Oh,
1: depending on what goes best with your horse.
0: The mouthpieces are virtually endless. We have 4-5 diameters from 3/8 up to 5/8. We're working on a 3/4. Widths, instead of a half inch increment, we go to 1/4 inch increments. And we're doing something a little bit different with our mouthpieces. There's the mullein mouth, and then there's the arch mouth. The arch mouth is very common in the carriage horse driving discipline. Some of the coach horses you'll see, some of the 3-day eventers. Well, that's a good thing too, but they're not, some horses just are not exactly the most happy with that. So what Sheila and I have done is taken the best of both, the mullein and the arch, and we split him halfway and rolled him back 45 degrees with anywhere from 1/4 inch up to 1.5 inches of tongue relief, and the horses are just absolutely responding tremendously to these mouthpieces.
1: All right, so there's extra room for their tongue in there. You don't put as much pressure on the bars. So, and then you get your hands going right. That's a much more comfortable experience
0: absolutely
1: for the horse. And these are called interchangeable driving bits. Do you guys have a website we could refer people to?
0: The interchangeable driving bits are www.drivinghorsebits.com.
1: All right.
0: And our training horse business is www.drivinghorseconnection.com.
1: All right. My guests have been Kevin Paul and Sheila Grange. Thank you guys for joining us today on this snowy day here in Denver. Come back again in the future. Will you do that for me?
0: Well, thank you, Rick.
2: Thanks, Rick. We've enjoyed it.
0: It was an honor being on your show.
3: Howdy, this is Carl from Texas. I have a 5-month-old colt named Dixie. I'm getting ready to wean her in the next couple of weeks, and I'd like to know how much I should be feeding her and also what type of grain I should feed her. Thank you.
4: Okay, any advice on weaning Dixie?
5: We don't want to feed a lot of grain to this horse because grain is very high in starch and sugar. So
1: corn, oats, barley, that kind of.
5: Yeah, they cause metabolic issues. And in growing babies, they cause developmental orthopedic disease. It's very important that you feed a low-starch mixed feed. Let's call it a feed instead of a grain.
1: Mm-hmm.
5: Let's pick a manufactured product that's formulated by people that are expert at doing that. Use very good sources of nutrients that has excellent protein sources and enough of protein. I'd rather people overfed protein than underfed it. Protein is not the bad thing that people want to make it out to be. It does not cause problems.
4: Now, it's hard for that young horse to pull protein out of things like alfalfa, for instance.
5: It's very hard for him to pull protein out of most anything, but especially forages, because that process involves beneficial bacteria in the digestive system, and he doesn't have that established yet. That's the delivery system. So it's a little bit compromised. So what we do to remedy that is we feed him excellent sources of protein and plenty of it. That way they can assimilate it easier and they can get the protein they need. With our mixes, we add digestive aids so that we can help them become better digesters earlier in life.
4: And that is a junior type of a feed, right?
5: Right. You can start this earlier by feeding your mare something similar, letting that baby adjust to it because he eats with her. Then when you do start him, it's nothing that he hasn't seen before.
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2: 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Thank you so much for listening. I really appreciate it. Have fun, ride safely, and I'll see you next time. 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
4: Christie & Company presents The Making of America. I'm Michael Emerson. She was born Phoebe Ann Mosey, but the Lakota war chief Sitting Bull called her Little Sure Shot, and America would call her Annie Oakley. At 15, she met her future husband, Frank Butler, by beating him in a shooting contest. At 30 paces, she could split a playing card in half and shoot dimes out of the air. She and her husband joined Buffalo Bill Cody's Wild West show and became the show's highest paid performers. She urged women all over the world to learn to handle guns as naturally as they handled babies. Following 50 years of marriage in 1926, she died at age 66, and her husband joined her 18 days later. When you want to create a national or international brand, go to the country's leader in corporate branding, Christie and Company. That's Christie and Company.
5: Hi, this is Kyle Bauer with Plain Talk with the girl that attends her share of festivals, Jamie Bloom.
6: I like to go to fall festivals, yeah. Especially fall festivals.
5: The weather's so nice.
6: The weather's so nice. I'm actually going hiking this weekend in Colorado with my sister and, and another friend, and we are going to have the most beautiful weekend to hike.
5: No snowshoes necessary. Huh?
6: I don't think we're going to hardly need jackets. You know, I was packing last night, and I thought, you know, what do I put in my bag? Because it might be a little cool in the morning, but I mean, I think cool is going to be like 55.
5: Well, yeah, that's pretty cool.
6: It is, but yet, you know, with that sun, it's going to warm up so fast. So I think it's going to be a beautiful weekend.
5: Jamie, take a jacket.
6: Yeah, well, I will. I'll probably take a sweatshirt.
5: All right.
6: But yes, no, I'll be ready. But a couple of other things happening. You might be interested in this one. In Cabot, Arkansas, starting tomorrow, there is a festival called Cabot Fest, and one of the event's longstanding traditions is the cricket spitting contest. Ugh. Each contestant must place a thawed, previously frozen brown house cricket.
5: It's dead.
6: It's dead.
5: Okay.
6: Frozen brown house cricket fully in their mouth. Once inside the contest circle, they spit it as far as possible.
5: I'm sorry, is it frozen or not?
6: Previously frozen.
5: Previously frozen, now but now thawed, it's thawed.
6: Which is even more gross,
5: yeah.
6: I think.
5: I agree.
6: Spit it as far as possible. The winner is the one who spits the cricket the furthest, with the distance measured from the edge of the starting circle to where the cricket lands. Officials may inspect the cricket to ensure it retains its legs, wings, and antenna.
5: See, that's what I was going to say. First thing you do is roll that around in your mouth to break those legs off.
6: I can't even hardly think about it.
5: Because otherwise, they catch on the side of your mouth when they come out. You're talking to an experienced insect eater.
6: I always remember the year that you had the rotary program. It's been years and years ago. And you brought the cricket cookies back with you. Somebody had talked about eating crickets at the rotary program, and you brought back the cookies, and we were all supposed to try the cookies. I don't think I did try the cookies, but I think you were paying people to try them.
5: Dried insects taste like nothing.
6: I know.
5: It's the juice inside.
6: It's the thought of it, though.
5: It's the juice inside.
6: I mean, sadly enough, we probably eat it.
5: I was going to say, in almost any kind of a ground meal, whether it's wheat or corn or anything, there is some insects in there, and they're a protein source.
6: My mother always told the story about watching her brother eat a bite of chocolate cake, and that a housefly landed on it just as he put the bite in his mouth. I think she probably told him, because, you know, you would do that with your brother. Like, oh, you just ate a fly. But yeah, anyway, that always grossed me out too. Also happening this weekend on Saturday is the North American Wife Carrying Championship, which I think they have this overseas too, right?
5: I've heard
6: of it. Don't they have this?
5: Where is it at here?
6: It's in Maine.
5: Maine.
6: Challenging couples to conquer a 278-yard obstacle course with two dry hurdles and a water obstacle.
5: Oh, my
6: gosh. I've seen these videos, and I would not do this because I just think people look like they're going to get
5: hurt. Yeah.
6: Teams race for glory and a wonderfully weird grand prize. The carried partner's weight in Goose Island Oktoberfest beer. That's what they get. So somebody weighs 150 pounds, you get 150 pounds of beer.
5: Well, I would think the winner would always be some big old boy carrying some tiny little girl.
6: Yeah. You also get five times that weight in cash. And
5: in
6: a spot
5: cash.
6: And a spot in the World Wife Carrying Championship in Finland. So there's the one that I'm thinking about. So this is just the North American contest. Then you can go on and compete in Finland.
5: Well, this is not something I would do, but I would love to watch it.
6: Couples don't actually have to be married.
5: Sure.
6: And competitors can choose their own carrying technique. The favorite is the Estonian carry, in which the carried partner hangs upside down with legs wrapped around the carrier's shoulders.
5: I've seen that. Yeah. Yeah. They're kind of, it's kind of like one body that way, and you're not, I get it. No.
6: Dropping your partner costs you 5 seconds, and speed isn't the only route to glory. It says prizes also go to best dressed, best wipeout, and even most average, the team whose time lands closest to the average of all finishers.
5: You know, it never occurred to me you could just have them hop on your back.
6: Yeah.
5: But apparently that
6: must not be the fastest way to do it, or more people would do it that way.
5: Yeah, I guess so.
6: And it all depends on the weight of the person you're carrying.
5: Oh,
6: and the body type.
5: I'm thinking,
6: do they have really long legs?
5: Well,
6: let's face it,
5: you're going to look for a big guy with a little woman, I think.
6: Yeah.
5: So I guess it could be a big woman with a little guy.
6: Yeah. I don't see Caleb and I competing in that one anytime soon. Well, our kids are probably rolling their eyes.
5: Yeah, Lisa and Kyle are not also. Uh-huh. Besides that, we're tied up this weekend.
6: Okay. Yeah.
5: We have the Skyline reunion, her 50th class reunion.
6: 50th class reunion, okay.
5: Yeah, so Friday night we're going to the ball game, and then Saturday is filled with festivities of fun and frolic.
6: Fun and frolic.
5: I'm not a member of the class, but I don't have to frolic because I'm not a member of the class.
6: Okay.
5: The rest of the class has to frolic.
6: They have to frolic. Okay, uh-huh. Well, that sounds like lots of fun. Speaking of marriage, 5 lessons learned from years of marriage. How many years have you been married? Got to think about it. He's spinning that
5: 46.
6: Wheel.
5: 46.
6: 46 years.
5: 46 years.
6: That's impressive. We have been married. It'll be 34 in November, on November 14th. So it says here, a strong marriage is built of tiny actions.
5: Or inactions.
6: Or true.
5: Uh-huh.
6: Yeah. Yeah, what you do and what you don't do. But it says, don't forget the grand gesture. Once in a while, you have to make the grand gesture.
5: Yeah, the only thing is some people respond better to grand gestures than others. I mean, it's like...
6: And is the grand gesture trying to make up for something that, you know...
5: Yeah, or like, let's say you're a young couple that every penny spent the second you earn it. You know, we're all that way. You're just trying to build a little extra, and... Then the husband comes home with a $50 flower arrangement.
6: Right. Yeah.
5: And it's a grand gesture.
6: He was intending it as a grand gesture. But she looks at it
5: in a week, they're all going to be dead. And that $50 we could have bought groceries.
6: I love it when Caleb buys me a Christmas gift. And then in January, I get the credit card bill.
5: Yeah.
6: And there's the I can see where he charged my Christmas gift on the credit card bill.
5: I know, but how else do you buy a lot of things?
6: I know, it's so true. Never underestimate the importance of a good laugh. And I think that is true. And especially with kids, I think you got to keep things light sometimes or they can get too heavy.
5: Or you just cry.
6: Yeah, they can just get too heavy. Yeah. All good marriages have a supporting cast.
5: That is what's hard when people move a long ways away from their supporting cast.
6: Their family.
5: It's just hard. Mm-hmm. I mean, it's because there's times you need help.
6: Mm-hmm.
5: And when you've got no support around you, it is just it's overwhelming.
6: Right. Yeah. And when you do get to that point where you're having a family, it's really nice to have family around.
5: Well, even to, let's say you don't have a family.
6: I don't know how I would have done it.
5: Yeah.
6: You know?
5: No, exactly. And even if you don't have family around you, when you, one of your cars goes down and you got to go to work. And who do you borrow a car from for a couple of days?
6: It exactly.
5: And if you need help carrying furniture or something, you know, so.
6: Right.
5: Yeah.
6: Yeah. All
5: everybody
6: of those
5: needs
6: things,
5: support.
6: All of those things. And finally, treat your spouse as you hope your children will treat theirs.
5: Yeah.
6: I thought that was a good.
5: No, I think a lot of people don't think about that. And okay, all you young people, when you're shopping, you might look how that other one, whether it's male or female, how their parents react to each other, because that is the school that that person came from.
6: Right. Yeah, that's what so they
5: that's
6: think
5: what
6: is
5: they
6: acceptable.
5: Is normal.
6: That's normal for
5: that's
6: them.
5: That's their
6: yeah.
5: normal. And if you don't like that normal, it's like you better think about that.
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8: News this hour from 10. I'm Mary Rose. Florida Governor Ron DeSantis is out with an update on conditions after Isaias made landfall in the Sunshine State as a Category 2 hurricane on Friday.
9: We have confirmed two storm-related fatalities. One individual in Escambia County had a tree fall on his home and tragically was killed. And another one, unfortunately, died inside of his garage. And when they went to find him, the generator was running. And so don't run the generator inside. It's something that can be fatal.
8: Iran is back on the table for military planners.
10: The Pentagon has told U.S. Central Command to finish preparations for a possible return to major strikes on Iran. Officials say President Trump has not set a date or made a final decision. The president has said the United States will not attack Iran before the midterm elections. The order comes as the national security team met at Camp David to go over the war. Willie Nelson, Washington.
8: President Trump is calling for new leadership in Kyiv following reports the U.S. fuel deal with Russia angered Ukrainian President Zelensky. Speaking to reporters today, President Trump reacted to Zelensky's criticism it would only prolong the war in Ukraine.
11: I suggest they get a new leader who can make a deal. Because he could have made many deals that for some reason he never does. And let me go a step further. If I were president, you wouldn't have ever had that war. That war would have never started.
8: President Trump said he made the comment as he was departing the White House today for a GOP rally in Tennessee. Friday, the president said Russia will immediately supply over 300,000 tons of diesel fuel to the American and global marketplace after he concluded what he called a highly successful discussion with Russian President Putin. More on these stories at townhall.com.
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13: 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They are some of our favorites. Hair of the dog to paint the town red, the curious origins of everyday sayings and fun phrases, is a book that reveals the surprising, captivating, and even hilarious origins behind 400 of these sayings, including read between the lines, cat got your tongue, raining cats and dogs. Here with the recurring series is Hair of the Dog author Andrew Thompson as he shares another slice from his ultimate guide to understanding these baffling mini-mysteries of the English language.
14: The first expression I'd like to tell you about is above board, which means honest and open or legal. If something's above board, everything's okay. It reminds me, years ago I used to have a weekly game of blackjack with a group of guys, and people would often cheat. It was all in a bit joking, but people would have their hands under the table and everyone would say, get your hands on the table, you've got to be above board. And that's where that expression comes from. It's a gaming expression. In card playing, the board was the table, as in a sideboard. And if a player dropped his hands below the table, he could be accused of cheating by swapping his cards or pulling a card out that he had stashed under there. So to stop any sort of suspicion, people had to keep their hands above the table. So if the player's hands were above board, nobody could suggest anything was wrong. A saying that comes from ancient times is Achilles' heel, which everyone's heard of. It means a weakness or vulnerability. You might say, he's a great runner, but that's his Achilles' heel. When he can't do long distances, for example. It has its origins in ancient Greek legend. Achilles was dipped into a river by his mother in order to give him a skin of armour and make him invulnerable to his enemies. But she held him by the heel, which didn't get covered by the water and became a weak point for him. He became this great warrior, but his arch enemy, a guy called Paris, discovered his weakness and killed him by shooting an arrow through his heel. And Homer wrote about this in the Iliad, and the phrase became popular in the 19th century. The expression across the board means it applies to everyone. For example, the government might impose tax cuts across the board. Now, this phrase is from the sporting arena. It was coined in America in the early 1900s from horse racing. At the time, at race meets, a large board would display the odds of horses, and the odds were listed for a horse to win, place or show, which was to make third. And if a punter placed a bet across the board, he put an equal amount of money on a horse to finish first, second or third. So it was an across-the-board bet that applied to everything, every option. To add another string to your bows, another sporting expression, which comes from the sport of archery. And it started in medieval times when in competitions, often men who were the best shot became widely popular when archery was very popular for fighting and exhibition sports. So never to be caught short, the best archers would add another string to their bow. They'd attach a second string at the top of the bow that was wound around the handle. If the first string snapped or was damaged, the archer had a backup string to get him out of trouble. And that's also how the expression second string came about. To add insult to injury is an expression that comes from the literary world. It dates way back to 25 BC and was from a writer from ancient Rome. And it was from the story of the bald man and the fly. In that story, a fly stings a bald man on the top of his head and the man swats at the fly trying to kill it, but the fly moves away so that the man hits himself on the head as well. And the fly then remarks, all you've done is added insult to injury, which is where the expression comes from to mean making an already bad situation even worse. The phrase began in 25 BC, didn't pass into English until about the mid-1700s. The saying against the grain comes from tradesmen. It means against the natural flow or opposed to one's normal inclination. It has its origins in woodwork and carpentry. When wood is planed, sawed or sanded along the grain, it results in a smooth finish. But when it's done across the grain, it tends to splinter or be rough. So working against the grain is also far more difficult. And that's where the expression came from. It was first used by Shakespeare in 1607. Everyone knows the expression to aid and abet, which is usually used in relation to criminals with a person helping or inciting someone in the commission of a crime. So you might be convicted of aiding and abetting a crime. It's got an interesting origin, this one. It's from the now outlawed sport, or if you could call it that, of bear baiting. The word abet is from the Norse word meaning to bite. And it was originally called bear abetting in the 14th century in England, where a hungry bear would be tethered to a pole in a pit and set upon by trained bulldogs. The dogs would bite the bear until it was killed, and often in doing so they'd suffer casualties will be very tired, and the owner would urge the dog to continue to keep the spectacle going. So it was said that he was abetting the dog to keep biting. And the phrase was coined in the 18th century to mean what it does today. To air your dirty laundry in public means to talk in public about private matters. And this expression came from Napoleon Bonaparte in 1814 when he was exiled to the island of Elba. He was forced to abdicate the French throne and he went there. And despite the island being surrounded by the British Navy, he managed to escape on a boat after less than a year there. And back in France, he was asked about his experiences on the island, to which he replied, "It is at home and not in public that one washes one's dirty linen." And that eventually got corrupted to air your dirty laundry in public to come to what it means today. All hell broke loose has become a common expression to mean wild and erratic behaviour. Like if a teacher left the classroom for 10 minutes, all hell broke loose with the students. It's got literary origins as well. It's from John Milton's epic poem Paradise Lost, which was published in 1667. And it tells the tale of the biblical Garden of Eden. In one part, just before he casts him out of the Garden of Eden, the angel Gabriel asked Satan why he travelled alone and hadn't been joined by other inhabitants of hell. And Gabriel poses the question as, "Wherefore with thee came not all hell broke loose?" Which is Old English, obviously, but that's where the expression began.
15: And a special thanks to Greg for producing the piece, and a special thanks also to Andrew Thompson. Hair of the Dog to Paint the Town Red is the book. 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
15: And we return to Our American Stories. From 1959 to 1975, the Civil War raged on in the jungles west of Vietnam between the Kingdom of Laos, supported by the United States, and Laotian Communists, supported by North Vietnam. The hidden war saw great devastation, not only to the Laotians living in the middle of it, but to Americans fighting in it as well. One of those Americans fighting was Ed Sykes. Ed was the commander of the 184th Kansas Air National Guard and is a well-regarded fighter pilot. He is here to tell his story of service and a bond that was formed between him and another brother in arms that lasted far beyond the end of the Vietnam War. And by the way, his son, Bart Sykes, will be doing a reading from his father's book. And Bart is himself a former Air Force pilot. Take it away, Ed.
18: I decided I was going to be a fighter pilot pretty young. I had gone to a movie, Saber Jets, with a good friend of mine. It was about F-86s in Korea. And we were sitting out on the swings after that. His name was Butch Pasture, Frank Pasture. And we were sitting out on the swings, and we decided we were going to be fighter pilots. And we followed through on that. But I was sort of dumb about this. I thought in order to be a fighter pilot, I needed to be an engineer. So I headed off to the University of Wisconsin in Madison and joined Air Force ROTC, made sort of a fool of myself by being a young kid from Kentucky. And the first encounter I had with a military officer, Colonel Hosman, he threw me out of his office when I walked up and told him I wanted to be a fighter pilot. And he said, "Now you come back tomorrow for ROTC orientation." I said, "I don't need to come back." He looked at me and said, "Young man, get out of my office. You come back to orientation tomorrow." "Yes, sir." Anyway, I went through that whole process. I got married between my fourth and fifth year of the engineering curriculum at Madison. Mary and I met on a beach in Chicago, and it just happened that same guy who had talked to me about being a fighter pilot was the guy that was with me when we met Mary and another friend of hers. And somehow, I don't know why she put up with me, but she did, and we were married a couple of years later, and the rest is history. When I graduated from college, I went to flying school at Reese Air Force Base, Texas. And somehow in my mind, I came up with this idea that I wanted to fly the best fighter that the Air Force had. And at that time, the F-105 was the airplane that was probably the best fighter, but it was also the fighter that had the most dangerous mission. So like a dummy, I worked hard to get myself in that position.
19: Here's Ed's son reading a quote from his father's book.
20: "You love a lot of things if you live around them, but there isn't any woman, and there isn't any horse, nor any before, nor any after, that is as lovely as a great airplane. And men who love them are faithful to them, even though they leave them for others. A man has only one virginity to lose in fighters, and if it is a lovely plane he loses it to, there his heart will always be. Ernest Hemingway."
19: Here's Ed's wife, Mary.
21: When he got his assignment, he was at work. He called me at our apartment. He said, "Mary, I got the 105. I said, "The what?" "The 105. And I cried.
18: Yes.
21: Because a lot of people were getting killed in that. And yeah. It was at that point that I decided to start trying to get pregnant and have a baby. So if he got killed, I'd have something left.
18: Yeah. As a matter of fact, she did get pregnant here at McConnell when I was going through training. And when I left for Southeast Asia, she was 6 months pregnant with our first child. So, yeah, that departure from the United States when I was on my way to Thailand was, it was just pretty emotional, I guess, for both of us. I could feel that little kid kicking in her stomach and both of us wondered if I ever get to see him. We didn't know it was a little boy at the time, but it did turn out to be a little boy who subsequently graduated from the Air Force Academy and spent his career as an F-16 pilot. Made me proud. All my kids made me proud, right? Anyway.
20: Hemingway nailed it. The F-105 Thunder Chief was that fighter for me. Few men on this planet ever got a chance to strap a beautiful fighter to their back and give it life. I lost my virginity, as described by Hemingway, in the F-105 in 1968, and would go on to fly other fighters, but somehow, the Thud, as it was called by its pilots and maintainers, will always hold my heart.
22: Why did you get so enamored with that plane?
18: I think it's called testosterone. I think there are certain people that just have this chemical need to go out and do stuff like that. It was actually built as a penetration bomber against the Russians. We needed an airplane that would go really fast, carry nuclear weapons into the heart of Russia, or the Soviet Union at that time. That was why they built it, and it was built to go super fast. It was a Mach 2 airplane. It was on the deck. This is at sea level. That airplane would go well past the speed of sound, and like almost 1,000 miles an hour on the deck. It was pretty amazing to sit in the cockpit of an airplane going that fast. In fact, I had the opportunity to go supersonic below sea level. Now, you've probably never done that. But supersonic below sea level is pretty amazing. Just watching things go by. Actually, you don't look at anything on the side. When you're going that fast, you're looking straight ahead. Everything else is a blur because you're going as fast as a bullet. I mean, you're really going fast. And there was a movie that came out while I was in flight school. It was called There Is a Way. And it was a story of the F-105s. Flying missions out of Korat, Thailand, and it was pretty exciting, and they interviewed some of the pilots and stuff. As soon as I saw that, I said, yep, that's me.
21: Well, they showed that to the wives, too.
18: Yeah.
21: But I don't remember any fatalities happening during the movie.
18: No, there weren't any
21: fatalities. Even though all of us knew them.
18: It was all this great stuff. The other thing that motivated me was if you got to fly the 105 in Southeast Asia, and you completed 100 missions, you got a patch that you could wear on your arm. It's called the 100 Mission Patch. I wanted that patch so bad. That was the reason. It was pure and simple stupidity. But, you know, I wouldn't trade it for anything.
21: Well, I think watching from the periphery, that seduction about those airplanes is that they are with another group of men who know exactly what they're talking about when they talk about, oh, I did this, I did that. And it's that lifestyle of being with a small group of people that really you can share everything with, all the exciting things, all the terrifying things. And that's part of the attraction.
18: There's a hell of a lot of bonding that goes on between fighter pilots who go to combat together or who have shared that experience of going. It's hard to explain, but it is a bond. It is a bond of brotherhood. And like I said at Dave's eulogy, he was a brother because that's exactly the way I felt.
15: You've been listening to Ed Sykes, his bride Mary, and his son Bartz. And by the way, when you join the military, it's a family affair. It's not just the soldier. He got the idea to be a fighter pilot by watching a movie when he was a kid. And when he announces to his wife that he got the 105, she said a lot of people were getting killed in that. She didn't quite have the enthusiasm he did about landing his dream plane. The Thud, by the way, it's called. When we come back, more of the story of Ed Sykes, his family, and that band of brother aviators here on Our American Stories.
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2: Tons of sunshine this afternoon with highs in the upper 80s and low 90s. Southwest winds at 25 miles per hour, gust to 35. Tonight, lows fall into the mid-60s with clouds building across the west. We'll see south winds at 15 miles per hour continue gusting to 30 miles per hour across the region. Sunday, highs once again in the upper 80s and 90s, partly sunny skies. Southwest winds at 20 miles per hour gust to 35. Gusty winds continue to move through the region on Monday as a cold front gradually drops across the area. Skies stay clear and sunny throughout the day with highs in the low 90s. Southwest winds at 20 miles per hour gust to 30. Rain showers work their way into the forecast through the middle of the week as high pressure sets up over the Gulf. That'll send moisture across the Midwest, causing showers and thunderstorms through the late week.
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15: And we return to Our American Stories and our story with Ed Sykes, author of The Patch and the Stream Where the American Fell. When we last left off, Ed was telling us all about how he became a fighter pilot. It was an early dream of his after watching the war film Sabrejet, and it was a dream he managed to chase down, eventually becoming the pilot of an F-105. Ed would be sent to fight in Vietnam, and while stationed in that neck of the woods, he'd become close to a fellow pilot, a brother named Dave Dynan. Let's get back to the story once again. Here's Ed and his son Bart's reading from the aforementioned book.
18: Went to Southeast Asia, flew 118 combat missions in the 105, got shot at a few times, did not get shot down, luckily, but I had a good number of my friends who were shot down, and a number of them died. At any rate, in 2009, I was something I did every year as I planted my garden. I planted my potatoes on St. Patrick's Day, and it just turned out that one of my friends who had been killed, a guy named Dave Dynan, had been shot down on St. Patrick's Day in 1969. And I always wondered what had happened to Dave, and I'll tell you, one of the reasons that Dave meant so much to me was, while he was, it was sort of interesting, another friend of ours, another lieutenant, Bob Zukowski, had been rooming with Dave Dynan, and Zukowski got killed in January of 1969. And Dave and Bob Zukowski were very close friends. Dave was a pretty sensible guy. He was very smart. He had a degree in physics from a university out on the East Coast. He had attended MIT for quite a while. But anyway, Dave was... I could tell he was not very happy about what had happened. And Dave, because Bob was gone and I had just arrived, they moved me in with Dave, and he was now my roommate. And he would sit around, and because he had probably 75 missions by now, and he had a lot of experience. And I still remember it, him sitting there and saying, "Ed, only dumb asses strafe gun sights." Talking about taking your gun and trying to shoot another gun sight or a gun sight on the ground. He said, you know, you're moving, he's sitting there stationary, and you're going to lose that. And I'll be damned if he didn't get shot down strafing a gun sight. And I think it was because this whole brother thing, you know, it was, he was really upset that he had lost Bob Zukowski. And he just started doing some stuff that he knew he shouldn't be doing. He told me not to do it, but he was out there doing it, and it cost him his life. I think he wanted some revenge. I don't know if that's what it was, but he jumped out of an airplane. He came down in the parachute, hit the ground. A PJ, a pararescue jumper, in a Jolly Green Giant, came in to pick him up. They found his body. He was dead. He was wedged between a tree and a rock They thought they were getting shot at, and they left the body. And I knew that while I was still in Thailand, but I had no idea that they hadn't recovered his body at the time. But a couple days, actually the day after I got, after Dave was shot down, my squadron commander told me that I was going to be the summary courts officer for Dave. And what that meant was I was going to pack up all of his belongings, put them in a box for delivery back to his parents, and then I was required to write a letter to his parents. While I was doing this, I got a knock on the door, and it was a young lady who I recognized. She was an intelligence officer, one of the very first females in the combat zone during Vietnam. Her name was Val Galula, and Valerie knocked on the door, and I said, "Hey, Val, what's going on?" She was crying. She was really upset. And I said, "What is it, Valerie?" And she said, "Well, could I have a couple of Dave's things?" I said, "Valerie, I've read the orders that I have. I can't give you anything of Dave's." And she said, "Well, would it make any difference if I told you we're going to be married Saturday?" And I said, "Well, Valerie, I don't know. I really don't have an idea. I didn't realize you were going to get married." She said, "Go ask Father Gene Gasparovic. He was the Catholic chaplain, and he'll let you know that we were supposed to get married on Saturday." So I went over to visit my good friend Father Gene, really great guy, and he said, "Ed, I know why you're here." And I asked him about Valerie and Dave, and he said, "Yep, they're going to get married Saturday, and unfortunately, that's not going to happen." Went back to the hooch. The hooch was the room we lived in. Completed packing his stuff. The next morning, Valerie came by again, and this time she was really, really upset. And she said, "Ed, did you go talk to Father Gene?" And I said, "Well, yes, I did, Valerie. And he told me that you were going to be married Saturday." And I said, "Well," and she said, "Well, does it make any difference? Can I have those items that I want now?" And she said, and I said, "Valerie, I've read the regulation. I don't think I can give you anything because it belongs to the family." She looked at me and said, "Ed, would it make any difference if I told you I'm pregnant?" And I said, "What would you like?" And I gave her a couple of a little teddy bear, a bracelet, and maybe a necklace. Some stuff that I'm sure the parents wouldn't have recognized the value of. But and in those days, if you became pregnant, a female became pregnant in the Air Force, you're out of there. They simply discharged you. So within a couple days, Valerie was sent back to the U.S. And one of the things, I've talked to her since, but one of the things she talked about was when she hit the U.S. in California, in the airport at San Francisco, she pulled her wedding dress out of her bag and threw it in the trash. And she was obviously distraught. At any rate, going back to 2009, I had planted my potatoes and I thought of Dave. And that same year, my son was stationed at Washington, D.C. He was taking language training to go to Moscow, Russia. He was going to work in the embassy there. So I went to Washington, D.C., went to the war memorial, the Vietnam memorial, looked at all the names of guys that I'd flown with who I knew had been killed over there, and it turned out that three of them had not had their remains brought back to the U.S. I can't even begin to explain how bad I felt about that. These were all guys I knew. They were guys I'd fought with. I'd covered their 6 o'clock, and they'd covered my 6 o'clock. And I thought to myself, you know, the worst thing that could have happened to me is that I'd been shot down and my body had been left on the ground in Laos or North Vietnam or wherever. It just didn't seem right. So I decided then that I was going to go find Dave Dinan's remains.
4: People would occasionally ask me what motivated me to continue the search, and I would talk about Dave's family and our friendship and, in a few cases, Valerie. But I would never state what was really my driving force. My country, on this issue, is an embarrassment, and I want to fix it.
15: And what a story you're hearing from Ed Sykes about this brotherhood of aviators and the loss and the price paid for serving during times of war. He lost not one, but several friends, pals. And that story of his friend Dave Dynan and his to-be bride Valerie, well, finding out that that wedding would never happen and that she'd be raising a child without the love of her life. These are the reasons we tell these stories, and they move us. And for all those still serving now, prepared to fight for us, that same risk is there for anyone in uniform. When we come back, the story of Ed Sykes, the story of so much more, his family and the families that served during the Vietnam War, here on Our American Stories.
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15: And we return to Our American Stories and the story of Ed Sykes and his brother-in-arms, Dave Dynan. When we last left off, Ed had come to the conclusion, while planting potatoes on St. Patrick's Day, years after the Vietnam War, that he'd find out what happened to Dave Dynan's body. He would find out that not only were Dave's remains never recovered during the war, but they hadn't been recovered after either. So he made it his mission to give Dave a proper burial in the United States. There was one problem. Let's get back to the story. Here again is Ed Sykes, his wife Mary, and his son Bartz, reading from Dave's book, The Patch and the Stream Where the American Fell.
18: Didn't know where to start. First thing I did is start looking for his family.
20: I remember that Dave was from New Jersey. And one night, as I was having trouble getting to sleep, my mind threw out a name, Nutley. It's amazing how much the human brain has stored in its hard drive and how it can sometimes spit out a detail without any reasonable explanation. I got out of bed and wrote Nutley down on a notepad in my office. The next morning, I found Nutley printed on my notepad and went straight to Google to see if it was a real place. Bingo! It's a town in New Jersey. I then Googled Nutley, New Jersey Dynan, but got no results.
18: I finally found he had two brothers left.
20: Over the holidays, my youngest son, Ezra, brought his fiancée, Jill Rockoff, to visit us in Kansas. She was a lovely, fun-loving young lady who had played hockey for Dartmouth. She and Ezra were settled in Boston with good jobs and were going to get married the following August. We talked about the wedding, and Mary and I agreed we would host the rehearsal dinner. We also decided to make a trip to Boston in February to do some planning and pick out a site for the dinner. So, what does this have to do with Dave Dynan? It turns out, a lot. Mary and I packed our bags and made the trip to Boston. When we arrived, Jill and Ezra drove us to Hingham, Massachusetts, where we had been invited to stay with her parents, Mark and Beth Rockoff. And Mark provided us with a great seafood dinner that evening. During dinner, he mentioned that on Sunday mornings he always walked down the street to the Atlantic Bagel and Coffee Company to pick up a week's supply of bagels. I asked him to let me tag along. I'll leave the house at 7:30. Are you up for that? Don't leave without me, I replied. Early the next morning, we made the short hike to the bagel company. Mark placed his order, and we sat down with some coffee waiting for the order to be filled. Have you lived here all your life, Mark? No, my family is from New Jersey originally. Doesn't hurt to ask. Are you familiar with Nutley? Sure. It's a short drive from where my father owned a tailor shop in Elizabeth. I went on to ask him if he had ever known any Dynans while he was growing up. Don't remember anyone by that name, but I'll ask my father if he knew the family. I mentioned my search for Dave's remains, and he was interested as I explained the circumstances of Dave's death and my unsuccessful quest to find the Dynan family. When Mark's order was ready,

0: Dave Dinan, U.S. Air Force, 1969. There were several hits, and as we went through them, I recognized them as items I had seen before. However, he selected one I had not seen. As I read it, I exclaimed, "I didn't know he graduated from MIT." The cobwebs in my brain suddenly broke loose, and I remember Dave telling me back in the day that he had started out at MIT, but had finished somewhere else with a degree in physics. I also remember discussing science issues with him, as we had similar backgrounds. Mark then volunteered, "I'm an MIT graduate. I'll bet I started at MIT about the time Dave graduated. Next week, I'll contact the Alumni Association and see if they have any information on Dave's family." Mark, bless his soul, got right on it. After a little research through the MIT files, Mark found the following article in the MIT Alumni Magazine. Air Force pilot Lieutenant David Dinan III, 65, was killed in the line of duty in March of 1969 in Laos after he was forced to bail out of an F-105 jet that had been hit by ground fire. His name was the last to be added to the war memorial in Lobby 10. The class of 1982 has been the sponsor of the Vietnam Memorial plaque in Building 10 since its inception and paid for the engraving. MIT-MAA, the MIT Military Alumni Association, is working with MIT staff to ensure that the memorial is updated to include all conflicts since 1969. If you know of an MIT alum who was killed in the line of duty, please contact Fran Marone. Fran Marone was an administrative assistant for the Dean of Students. Mark sent an email to Fran. Within a few days, Mark received an email back from Fran. "This is a bittersweet surprise that you would contact me concerning David Dinan's memorial at MIT. Yes, this is very much a coincidence that your daughter's future father-in-law was a pilot with David. Perhaps he, the future father-in-law, is in touch with, or will now, because of this email, be in touch with Charles Dinan Jr., David's brother."
1: I talked to those two brothers, told them what I wanted to do, and they laughed and said, "There's no reason to do that, Ed. We gave up 25 years ago. We don't expect that you're going to find anything." I said, "Well, do you mind if I try?" He said, "Nope, we go ahead and give it a try." And I told them that I wanted them to become more involved with the bureaucrats that ran the system, and I asked them to come with me to Washington, D.C. and meet some of these people and let them know that the family wanted those remains returned. And they agreed to do that. Over the next few years, I made three trips to Laos looking for any clues or any idea of where Dave's remains might be. And this is the part that I figured would make a difference. Is by now I was 68 years old, and I was over there stomping around in the jungle doing the work that these guys from the recovery teams were supposed to be doing. Mary was not all a big fan of this when I started. Well, you tell what you...
2: I can say a few things. Let's make this real.
1: Yeah, you say a few things.
2: When he first said, "Oh, I'm going to go over to Laos and find his body," I thought, "Oh, my God." I said, "If you get attacked by the Laotian tribesmen or fall in a crater or something, I am not going to come and get your body." So.
1: And it worked. They started paying attention to me, and then when I brought those two brothers in to Washington, D.C., they really started getting interested. And then finally, after a couple of years, we found that PJ, who had gone down, found Dave's body, and asked the people, the bureaucrats, to take him back to Southeast Asia and look for any clues of Dave's remains. They went back and just luckily found Dave's ID card laying on the ground in way up in northern Laos, in a real obscure place. At any rate, this PJ came back and he called me up on the telephone through some kind of magic telephone line. It was real early in the morning. Mary was doing something. I think she got the phone call in the house. I was outside, and I just had a really nice little litter of pigs, and I was really happy. The sun was shining, and I was walking to the house, and Mary opens the sliding glass door and said, "Hey, Ed, it's

0: It's Leland Sorensen on the line. Leland was the name of the guy. I got on the line with him and he said, "Hey Ed, you're not going to believe this, but we just found Dave's ID card laying on the ground way to hell out in the sticks in the jungle." He said, "I can't believe it." And I said, "I can't believe it either, Leland." But from then on, now the bureaucrats had all kinds of interest in going back and looking for the body. A couple years later, I went over there and did some little coercion to make sure they got to that site and looked for his remains. They went in and started looking for his remains, immediately started finding bone fragments and teeth and some other stuff. They sent it back to the laboratory where they checked on the remains. It's in Hawaii. They did the DNA samples that had been sent by the brothers, and they said, "Hey, that's him." And in April of 2018, we set up a recovery ceremony at Arlington. They flew the body in from Hawaii, landed at Reagan Airport, and I was lucky enough to be asked to do the eulogy for Dave at the chapel at Arlington. It was probably one of the best days of my life. It was pretty phenomenal that I could stand in front of all these people who knew Dave and had been around him and said, "Hey, we're not going to quit. We're going to find Dave's remains," and we did. It was pretty neat.
1: The story of Ed Sykes and his family, of Dave Dynan and his pals lost in combat, and the story of so much more here on Our American Stories.
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1: This is Lee Habib, and this is Our American Stories, the show where America is the star and the American people. This next story comes to us from the south suburbs of Chicago. Tom Lyons met his wife Lillian back in 1946, and they remained married until the love of Tom's life passed in 2020. Lillian, who was an opera singer in Chicago for 18 years, was 91 when she passed. On Tom's 97th birthday, he received a gift from his son, Jarlath, that words alone cannot describe. This is the story of that gift, an unearthed treasure that brought joy and life to his father. And for just a moment, through the magic of technology and art, brought a bit of heaven to earth. Here's Jarlath to tell this remarkable story. You'll also hear from Jarlath's father, Tom.
3: I was back in town for memorial for my mom, along with everyone else in the family, that we had postponed at least once or twice because she had died earlier in COVID, and we were not able to do that. Now the memorial's over, everyone's gone home. I'm sticking around with my dad and trying to figure out what can I do to help. And I'm just trying to organize some things in the basement, see what I can get rid of. And I noticed a large pile of records, and I thought, oh, I should be able to get rid of most of these. And so as I'm figuring out what to give away, a few records jumped out at me because they were 78s, which are unique and old. The other was that they didn't have commercial labels on them. They had some kind of a label that was to be filled out. So it made me wonder if they were some kind of custom recordings. I did set them aside, and I asked my dad about them later, and he said, you know, I'm not sure. So I put them on an old turntable that we had that was in really, really poor condition. It required a lot of thumb pressure to get through these series of skips on the record, but I was able to tease out a voice I recognized, and it sounded just like my mom. My mom had been a professional singer for years, and so we grew up listening to her all the time. So a very recognizable voice. She sounded quite young. And so I asked my dad about this. I said, well, what are these records? Do you know anything about them? And he said, you know, I think that they might be the recordings of a chorus we put together back in the St. Leo Parish right after I got back from World War II. And it turns out that there was a 400 or 500 young people had joined a social club in that parish. My dad was asked to try to put together a chorus out of that group. So he raised his hand, said, I can do that. And he started looking for recruits. And somewhere along the line, he was introduced to my mom, who was happy to accept the invitation to join the chorus. And not too long after that, he was introduced to her voice.
4: And she came to one of our meetings. We always asked for a little entertainment, if anybody could sing or tap dance or play the piano or do some, read a poem, whatever. We asked for volunteers for entertainment. Well, a friend of Lillian's was there too, and she knew that Lillian could sing, and she said, come on, Lillian, you sing. And she got up and she sang the Ave Maria, and it blew me away. I had never heard anything like it. And I never heard it sung like that before in my life. And I thought, what is happening here? What is happening? After that meeting where Lillian sang the Ave Maria, I continued to drive her to the meetings for the young people's club that we had. And month after month, I grew to know her better and better. And it didn't take me long to realize that I had finally found the one that I would really like to be with for the rest of my life.
3: So I've got these old, old, very scratched records, and I've got a lousy turntable, and so I know I need help. So I reached to our neighbor, who our go-to guy for everything that my dad needs. And he mentioned that he had a friend in the neighborhood with a sound studio, which sounded much better than anything I had thought of. We were able to gather up the records, and I was able to get them to my neighbor, who would be able to get them to the sound studio. And I was able to order some headphones off Amazon, make sure they were there in time. And my sister had her phone so she could hook it all up. And at just the right magic moment, she was able to hand the headphones to my dad on his birthday so he could hear my mom sing.
4: Fast forward to my 97th birthday in October, my daughter Regina came over with a pair of earphones and put them on me, and lo and behold, I heard Lillian singing the Ave Maria. Ave Maria. I was able to listen to Lillian's voice so very clearly. It was the most beautiful sound that anybody could have on any birthday ever, ever, ever.

And what a beautiful story. And that neighbor, by the way, was the producer of that piece, John Elfner. The Ave Maria is one of the most recognizable and well-known prayers throughout the Western world. The most memorable version for Tom Lyons is Lillian's. The story of a precious gift here on Our American Stories.

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12: News this hour from Town Hall, I'm Mary Rose. Hurricane Isaias made landfall in the Sunshine State as a Category 2 hurricane on Friday. Florida Governor Ron DeSantis describes what he is seeing and hearing about storm damage.
13: I think our structures handled the storm very well. The problem is that the storm knocked over a lot of trees, and so your house, the roof probably didn't blow off on this, but if the tree fell on your house, then obviously that's a very difficult situation. So the trees and what the wind did to that has definitely caused a lot of issues with damages to structures, but also just with the debris and being able to clear.
12: A Los Angeles County Fire Department team is helping Panama after a major earthquake and serious aftershocks there on Friday. Rich Cassone with details.
14: The 7.7 magnitude quake struck the nation Friday afternoon, damaging buildings. It was followed by a huge 6.6 magnitude aftershock and dozens of others. 10 members of the department's International Urban Search and Rescue Team have deployed. The team includes firefighters, structural specialists, and a medical doctor. Captain Aaron Caton explained the mission.
15: We're going to go and do what we do best, which is help people in need. Our personnel are currently the world's expert in rescuing in collapsed buildings.
14: The team deployed Friday night. LACFD also said that its full 79-member heavy rescue team is on alert. I'm Rich Cassone.
12: President Trump is urging Ukrainian President Zelensky not to attack Russian refineries. The president accused Zelensky of causing a global fuel problem by targeting the facilities with drone strikes. The president made the comment today before departing for a GOP rally in Tennessee. He told reporters outside the White House that the Ukrainian people need to elect a new leader. More on these stories at townhall.com.
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0: And we return to Our American Stories, and when you hear that music, it's time for our Final Thoughts series, where we hear final thoughts about loved ones who've passed away. And today's Final Thoughts is a bit different than usual. It's a business story. John Bryan was running his family's third-generation sausage company, Bryan Foods, until he moved to Chicago to become CEO of their well-known parent company, Sara Lee. But who would run their family business? George Bryan picks up the story and honors his brother John.
17: When my brother went to Chicago and I became president of the company here, and I was 29 years old, I guess, and when he told me that he wanted me to run the business, and of course I didn't want to run the business, I told him to give it to somebody else and I would back him up and give me 2 or 3 years, but he wouldn't let me do that. He wanted me to take over, and of course I doubted myself, and I think he doubted too, but I think he had enough confidence. He thought I could learn it pretty quick. I'd been there, 10 years working all in the plant, manufacturing, sales, marketing. I just hadn't run the business, but I knew a lot about the business, and we had a lot of good people there. You know, at the time, a lot of seasoned veterans there that he thought would better support me maybe than somebody else. My name was Brian, for one, and I didn't understand that. I didn't realize that, but he thought that if I didn't fumble the ball, that they would support me, and he was right. They did. You know, our people enjoyed working there, and they took a lot of pride in it, which makes a big difference now. And of course, after a while, I liked it, but I didn't like it the first year or two because I was trying to learn so much. And then when he left, he told me he was gonna write a letter and send it to me, and I didn't think a lot about it. I thought, well, good, you know, I'm sure it'll tell me a lot of what I need to do. I mean, I just didn't think about it that much because I was so busy thinking about the business and what I was going to do to run the business and work with people. And, you know, I wasn't waiting on the letter. Believe me, I had a knot in my head that for about a year that I didn't know what it was, but it was just stress and trying to determine the right course, you know. And I can remember being in an executive meeting and I was making a decision, and this was after maybe 6 months, and I had a lot of doubt, and this one person said, I don't know whether your brother would do it that way. And I said, well, you know where the train is. I said, it's right out here. You can take it to Chicago if you want to work for him anymore. And from then on, I didn't have any trouble making decisions because I'll never forget it. And the whole committee just kind of looked at him. And when I said that, he turned about three shades of red, and he never questioned me again. Not that I made every decision right, but he knew I wasn't going to let him throw my brother up to me. And I never felt anything, you know, bad about my brother. I mean, I respected him so much. It didn't, you know, I wasn't jealous of him or anything like that. I didn't have those kind of feelings. I just told him, I said, you can go to Chicago if you want to work for him anymore. And he didn't leave. I really wasn't thinking about the letter. And then maybe a couple of months later, I received the letter from him that really explained how he thought, you know, the business should be run. And it was a classic letter of to your brother of what to do and what not to do. And I still read it today, you know. And so I based my business philosophy off of that letter. And I read it many, many times. And I don't know whether anybody asked him to do it. I think he was probably afraid, because, you know, he was running the overall business, so he didn't want Brian Foods to fail. So he did it, you know, for that. And if you kind of followed his letter, it was kind of hard to fail, you know, if you really stayed on what he said. I said, dear George, leadership of any management involves properly selecting, training, organizing and motivating the people. You cannot spend too much time improving your skills for doing this. And sometimes I think that's a natural. Some people have it naturally. Some people have to learn it. I won't discuss all kinds of motivation techniques. It is perhaps worthwhile to read up on this, but the ability to motivate people is in a large part common sense and instinct. To me, everybody has a different button to push. You can't motivate everybody the same way. Some people you have to praise. Some people like to be kicked in the rear end. Some, you know, but there's just different ways to motivate people. And I tried to learn with each person, each direct report to me, how to motivate them, how to get them fired up about their part of the business and how important it was to the overall success of the business. And that was interesting to, and obviously you like some people better than others. You got along better with others. Some people you didn't want to meet with us frequently, you know, because you just didn't get along with them as well. But you have to make yourself appreciate everybody that you're working with, and that everybody has a contribution. And so how do you pull that out? How do you understand that? And we thought about that a lot. I thought about that a lot. And on planning, he talked about a management that does no planning will go nowhere. There are a lot of companies that really didn't plan well in those days. Planning is by no means restricted to formal budgets and long-range plans. More importantly, in my judgment, affecting planning is a continuous exercise expressed in an attitude which causes everyone to be thinking creatively about what can be done to constantly improve performance. And this was a big factor for me, is constant improvement. I'd say every day, you know, everybody comes to work every day wanting to make improvements, wanting to improve the business, and I think you have to have that attitude. Prices can be raised, yields can be improved, costs can be lowered, expenses can be reduced, and volume can be increased. Something can always be done. We never had a defeatist attitude. If we had a problem, we found a way to correct the problem and move on. Generally, even though we presently have a strong momentum going for us, you should always run scared. And that was emboldened in me, you know, to never be satisfied, to feel like, you know, we can make, you know, not that you don't praise people when you have a good week or, you know, but you got to realize it all starts over the next day, you know, and it's not about what you did for me last week, it's what you're going to do for me this week. So we had that kind of attitude. We praised our success, but we didn't linger on it. We didn't dwell on it. We were always thinking about how to improve. And that came back from my father and my uncle. You know, years ago, they had the same drive when they started the business in 1936. They wanted to build a nice business and grow it and improve it, and that was instilled in us, in my brother and in me. And my brother instilled it in me. And he says, success breeds success unless complacency sets in. Therefore, never let anyone be completely satisfied, for the job is never fully finished. Good luck. Sincerely, Johnny. So that's kind of where he ended. He said, good luck. I'm going to need a lot of luck. But, you know, I read the letter over and over, and probably read it later on in my career than I did early on. I mean, I read it and kind of memorized it. And you don't really realize until 5-10 years later that you're operating under that philosophy, you know, that's been embedded in you. And embedded in generations, you know, from my grandfather to my father to my uncle to us to, you know, it stays with you forever.
0: Final thoughts, the late John Bryan's letter to his brother George, here on Our American Story.
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0: And we continue with Our American Stories. Up next, the story of America's first black naval aviator. There's been a movie dedicated to him called Devotion, based on the book of the same name by Adam Makos, who's a regular contributor to this show. The story is about Jesse Leroy Brown, but it's also about Thomas Hudner, who won a Medal of Honor trying to save Jesse's life in combat. Here to tell this story is the granddaughter of Jesse Leroy Brown.
10: I'm Jessica Knight Henry, the granddaughter of Jesse Leroy Brown, the first Black naval aviator. My grandfather was born in Hattiesburg, Mississippi, which is also where I grew up. And, you know, his story means so much to our family, but is also a really important piece of American history. And so we've been so grateful with the success of the film Devotion to just bring Jesse's story to a much wider audience. Spoiler alert, Jesse's plane was shot down and he was killed in action December 3rd, 1950. And my mom was just shy of being 2 years old. And so we didn't grow up with my grandfather, just stories from my grandmother, his brothers, and those who served with him about his legacy and exactly what he meant to them, but what that historic sacrifice meant to so many others, particularly the American military. But the interesting thing about the movie is that we meet Jesse when he's already a pilot. And so if there was anything that I would share with folks would be more insight into just exactly what he overcame to get him to that place. So Jesse grew up in a shotgun one-bedroom home in South Mississippi. No indoor plumbing, you know, no electricity. They would often read the Bible and scripture by candlelight. And I mean, modest is probably a very generous word for what they experienced, but it was a home nonetheless. And it was, you know, what they built and what they were proud of. And sharecropping at the time was just the level of hard work. And the boys were in the fields. They had an opportunity to get an education because the family placed a huge importance on that. But they were also out there working right along with their father. He was in school. He would read the dictionary backwards and forwards. And all of these stories that I heard growing up about just how important it was to be successful, because they saw that as a ticket out of the abject poverty that they faced in South Mississippi. A lot of the farms that they would be working were by airfields. And so Jesse often saw these planes, whether crop dusters or other aircraft, and always knew that he wanted to fly. And so there are countless stories of him being a little boy and, you know, as they're literally picking cotton and seeing a plane overhead, would say, "I'm going to fly one of those someday." And I like to think of the snickers or the looks that he would get from folks. One of my favorite stories that I heard about my grandfather was a Black night watchman at one of the hangars who allowed him and his brothers to come in and literally touch a plane, get inside of a plane, and how that one little moment, an act of kindness, was important to him because of this love of flying. And so you think about him being in high school, he was just gifted, which is incredibly daunting, I think, being the granddaughter of someone who was amazing. He was an incredible athlete. He ran track. He was valedictorian at his high school. And so having all of these achievements, but still being just so bound by your circumstances at a time like that, growing up in, you know, 1930s Mississippi, what that must have meant. My Uncle Junior, Jesse's brother, would talk about how he was approached to participate in this local competition to design a part for a water pump. And this white company owner had been to various other colleges and also high schools, but looking to individuals that had some engineering prowess, and only came to Eureka High School when he was unable to find someone to create this part. And Jesse was so excited, one, to be able to have this opportunity, but to really have the machinations in his brain work and to be challenged in this way. And so he was able to successfully build this part to help this water pump. And it was something that, one, grown men with jobs like should have been able to do. And he did it. The guy said thank you, and that was sort of the end of it. And I remember my Uncle Junior, who I mentioned, the brothers would always be emotional when they would think about what Jesse endured. Jesse told him that the owner said to him, if you weren't an figuring out how to fix that machine would have paid for your college. And so the idea of him getting the courage to want to even dream about something beyond that, but then going off and doing that. And obviously he had the motivation from his parents and his family. But I think a lot of what we hear, particularly around the courtship that he shared with my grandmother, was just how powerful of a force that was as well. And you know, him meeting her and them being, you know, in high school together, but him walking upwards of 5-10 miles just to make sure he was there, to walk her to and from classes, and understanding that she was the eldest of a really, really large family, and what that looked like to come and say, like, hey, this is someone that I want to date, and how that must have been pretty daunting. But, you know, at the same time, having to recognize a lot of the responsibilities that she had with helping to rear her own siblings as well. And so this powerful love story that they shared, that really, you know, came together over wanting and daring to achieve something greater than what they were born into. And so I think when the opportunity for my grandfather to move to Ohio to matriculate for college, him having the opportunity to join the architectural program at Ohio State University, and then subsequently join the Navy ROTC program and begin flight training school, there were stories of him working in boxcars and experiencing some level of homelessness and whatever he had to do to sacrifice to achieve those dreams and also to make money and send it back home. So he was going to always go against the current, despite it being more difficult and uncharted. Jesse always wanted to be the best, and that meant like competing with the best.
0: And you've been listening to Jessica Knight Henry tell the story of her granddaddy, Jesse Leroy Brown. And he grew up in a sharecropping home in Hattiesburg, Mississippi. And by the way, we broadcast about 3.5 hours north of Hattiesburg in Oxford, Mississippi, a beautiful small college town about 1 hour south of Memphis. He grew up near airfields, too, working in the cotton fields. He'd see planes flying overhead, and he would tell anybody he could, I'm going to fly those one day. And indeed, he did. When we come back, more of the life story of Jesse Leroy Brown here on Our American Stories.
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20: Quiet weather in store across most of the region tonight. We will see a few brief isolated showers over far western Nebraska, but other than that, clear skies and warm temperatures continuing through the overnight hours for much of the region. Temperatures in the mid to upper 60s across most of Kansas and Oklahoma, as well as eastern Nebraska. Just a little bit cooler in western Nebraska with temperatures in the low to mid 50s there. Looking ahead to Sunday, we'll see a blend of clouds and sunshine across most of the region. A little more cloud cover over western and central Kansas as we go through the afternoon. We'll stay dry, however, not looking for any precipitation. High temperatures topping out to the upper 80s and low 90s once again for the vast majority of the region, the exception north central and northwestern Nebraska, with high temperatures there in the upper 70s and lower 80s. On Monday, expect a blend of clouds and sun across the region once again, with high temperatures topping out in the 80s and 90s once again for most of Kansas, Nebraska, and Oklahoma, upper 70s in northern Nebraska.
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0: And we continue with Our American Stories and the story of Jesse Leroy Brown. Here to pick up where she last left off, talking about her granddad, Jessica Knight Henry.
10: Jesse always wanted to be the best, and that meant like competing with the best. And even considering like the Naval Academy at that time was not a place where he would have had that opportunity. So going and finding a program where he knew that there was a path to get him in the military in a plane was something that he looked into to make sure that he could afford himself that opportunity. And this is before he even enters the flight training program. And I think once he is accepted into that program, you know, it's certainly a historical first, but now you have the ire of individuals who don't want to see a black man be successful in this space and experiencing that. You know, there are stories of him and the swim test, and it's alluded to in the film. And I think about the many, many times that they made him take that test and adding weights to his backpack and for him to achieve that, but then to make it even that much more difficult. Or his LO not wanting to pin his wings once he actually did achieve this. You know, a lot of the stories that we hear are just, you know, how he was this sort of quiet kind of giant. Like, he processed that and didn't have a ton of outlet. There are stories that he shared with his brothers, and they would always just be so emotional about how revered he was. They understood a lot of what he kept to himself in an effort to protect them as well, and for them to, you know, still have the space to also dream and want to achieve something, even though he knew that many people would like to see him fail. And so the importance of having my grandmother in that space, it was amazing hearing Christina Jackson, who plays my grandmother, and Jonathan Majors talk about sanctuary and what that meant for Jesse and Daisy, and how that was a word that they came back to often when they were on set trying to portray that. And it was such a beautiful thought for me to think about them being that sanctuary, because their faith certainly grounded them in, you know, everything that they did growing up in the black church, and understanding that, and really seeing like how much of a foundational pillar it was. And to think about a higher calling in terms of faith, but also to be driven by something that's calling you to be more than what your circumstances allow. And so having that was what contributed to a lot of the fire in the belly that Jesse and my grandmother Daisy had. Pearl Harbor is important in the historical context of why the U.S. military needed to push forward with sort of desegregating the military. We get a lot of comparisons when folks who are not familiar with my grandfather's story of, oh, Tuskegee Airmen. And it's, you know, one, making the differential between the fact that they were Army pilots, but this was also a unit that had multiple individuals, whereas Jesse had to go it alone. And so I think that understanding the Navy and carrier landing and what that meant as being an extreme elite pilot to be able to land planes on the shortened runway and how dangerous it was and that he was elite at this thing. Jesse and Tom both had gone on to achieve being Navy pilots, and when Jesse gets the opportunity to meet Tom, not only are they equals, but Jesse outranks him. And so I hear all of these stories and from other guys in the squadron that it wasn't this immediate deep connection that they had to work at it. You know, there's a certain intimacy that you experience when you're flying with someone, and being someone's wingman in a way is this true partnership. And so we would hear stories of Tom talk about Jesse, and despite folks meaning well, he just wanted to be treated as an equal and not receiving a handout or looked down upon, or that you were some pity higher. Like, he achieved that in some ways with more to overcome than others did, because his path was much more arduous. And so having gotten to know Tom Hudner throughout my childhood was just not only the love that was there, but that deep-seated respect that he and others had for Jesse within the squadron. So they are experiencing a flight mission, which felt mostly routine for what they had experienced. And as Jesse and Tom, after providing support on the ground for the Marines, his plane is hit by enemy fire. And they notice that it has affected the engine. And so it becomes apparent that he's going to have to crash land his plane. And so the guys are there with him and flying support, and he crashes his plane and isn't able to get himself out. We find out that he is pinned into the fuselage of the plane, and it's amazing to think what must have gone through Tom's mind at the time. But it's one of those things that he could have been court-martialed for. Like, it was not this heroic thing at the time. He was intentionally destroying a U.S. Navy plane after another plane had already gone down, in an attempt to save Jesse, and crash lands his plane, gets out, does what he can to try to free him, and is unsuccessful in that he's not able to get him out. But I think for the family, we've always found so much solace and have been extremely grateful that Tom was with my grandfather during those final moments. And that's where we know that his last words were, "Tell Daisy I love her." And I get emotional because there's so much that we lost when we lost Jesse. And to be able to have had an opportunity to say thank you directly to Tom over many occasions, but just recognizing the sacrifice that he made, you know, we are so grateful and are so proud that he rightfully received the Medal of Honor for that heroic attempt. But I would say the one thing is that getting to meet other members from the squadron, Bill Koenig, Marty Good. I got a chance to connect with them when I was in my early 20s. I had moved to Virginia Beach, and to hear both of them say that any of them would have done the same for him is just such a testament to who Jesse was, but what that brotherhood really meant. And I think Tom has also said that it, like, if it weren't him, that it would have been someone else that was willing to make that sacrifice as well. This has been an incredible journey for our family. One, just getting to share Jesse with the world. It was certainly a place where I felt the most anxiety, I think, coming in and knowing that he would become a household name. And I think that's always been a dream of ours. But at the same time, like, protecting the family legacy and keeping that so close. So he was Jesse Leroy Brown. I'm Jessica LaRoyce now, Knight Henry. But yeah, that, I mean, I guess they always had a play in. It took me a minute to, I guess, sort of step into it. But yeah, it's just amazing. And I have a six-year-old, and her name is, she's named after my grandmother. So we are very, like, locked and loaded with the Jesse and Daisy legacy in my household.
0: And a terrific job on the production and editing by Greg Hengler. And a special thanks to Jessica Knight Henry, Jesse Leroy Brown's granddaughter. And we learned from her that the family's faith grounded him. And by the way, gave him that sense of the divine, of the higher purpose and a higher calling for his life and his talents. And he wanted the best of the best of the toughest of the toughest, which meant, of course, being a naval aviator, because you had to land that plane, well, on that aircraft carrier, that tiny landing strip that's moving and bouncing around. And so he goes to Ohio State because there's a pathway to become the first black naval aviator, and he did it alone. He did it alone, and that way he's the Jackie Robinson of naval aviation. And then there's Thomas Hudner, who's white. And a fascinating part of this story is that love, that bond, that this white man who grew up so differently than Jesse. The story of Jesse Leroy Brown as told by his granddaughter here on Our American Stories.
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0: This is Lee Habib, and this is Our American Stories. And we tell stories about everything here on this show, including yours. Send them to OurAmericanStories.com. They're some of our favorites. Up next, pastor and author James E. Ward Jr. came to national prominence after Jacob Blake Jr. was shot during an incident involving the Kenosha, Wisconsin police. What made his response so unique was his call to prayer, peace, healing, and forgiveness. In his book, Zero Victim, Overcoming Injustice with a New Attitude, James Ward tells his story as a zero-victim black American. Here's James Ward talking about two other African Americans in U.S. history who inspired his zero-victim mentality.
1: I like researching historical figures to see if there were any other zero victim thinkers in history, especially in the African American community. And one of the great zero victim thinkers in American history is Booker T. Washington, who of course became the first president of Tuskegee University. And I like his writings. For example, Up From Slavery is a well-known writing of Booker T. Washington. And as early as 1901, he was communicating what I call a zero victim message, speaking to blacks in the South who had experienced tremendous victimization. You're still talking about the era of blacks not being considered full human beings. You're still talking about blacks being subject to, you know, Jim Crow laws and the effects of slavery and racism that were very, very pervasive in the South and was overt. You know, these things were, it was a way of life. And yet during that time, Booker T. Washington was encouraging blacks in the South to not be victims, to not see themselves as victims, that despite the injustice that they were dealing with on a daily basis and historically, in my words, he was encouraging them to overcome injustice with a new attitude. And he began to explain, for example, to blacks in the South who were working in the cotton fields, who were working. Booker T. Washington was encouraging blacks in the South to not be victims, to not see themselves as victims, that despite the injustice that they were dealing with on a daily basis and historically, in my words, he was encouraging them to overcome injustice with a new attitude. And he began to explain, for example,

0: property of commerce. It was the blacks in South on in the South on those plantations that literally knew how to grow tobacco and sugarcane and cotton. He tried to explain to them and to teach them. And this is where you see this really fleshed out in Tuskegee University with his overall vision for the school. But he was on this campaign to teach blacks in the South that were industrious how they could use their intellectual capability and the knowledge that they had gained from slavery to be empowered economically, that they really understood, let's just say, the basis of how to drive the economy in the South. And Booker T would take that message even to the pastors in the black churches. And you read from some of his writings that he was oftentimes rejected and scolded by the black pastors for not taking a much more aggressive stance about slavery and the injustice that they were dealing with. But he was not dismissive of that, but he was talking about a new mindset. He was really trying to encourage them to engage, and he was asking the pastors to actually help teach what I call now a zero victim mindset to people during that time. And so I like his perspective. In some situations, it was not well received, but then we see the effect of a great university, which is Tuskegee University, coming out of that way of thinking. Even his successor, Robert Moden, they continued this track where they were really calling blacks to be empowered with this zero victim mindset, teaching them how to engage economically with industry, how to use their hands and their work experience, how to not be a victim, how to be overcomers and to not be overcome by the circumstances that they were dealing with, to help Black America really rise up into prominence and for us to enhance the quality of living for Black American people. And so I appreciate his voice and his writings. I see so many remnants of zero victim thinking in the life of Dr. Martin Luther King Jr., going through the civil rights movements in the 60s, calling for nonviolence, calling for peace, really using a biblical foundation concerning what justice is. He attempted, although not a perfect man, he wasn't flawless in any way, but I really think he did a great job of helping to lead our nation in what I call a zero victim perspective of not seeing, you know, himself as a victim, but really speaking and calling for biblical justice and not just a cultural perspective of justice, but really calling for justice from God's perspective based upon the truth of God's word. And so I like to say that Dr. King was also a predecessor in the zero victim thinking, you know, in the zero victim school of thought. And I tell folks today, Dr. King had a dream. We have a vision now. We really want to see, and we can use his mode of thinking and facing off with some of the things that we're dealing with today, with some of the socio-political and racial challenges that we see in America. I still think that there's tremendous benefit in the mindset of a Booker T. Washington and a Dr. Martin Luther King Jr. in dealing with some of the challenges that we're facing off with in today's society.
1: And a great job on the editing and production of that piece by Greg Hengler. And a special thanks to James Ward. His book, Zero Victim, Overcoming Injustice with a New Attitude, is available on Amazon and all the usual suspects. And it's great and fun to listen to a hero talk about his heroes. And by the way, none of these people are perfect people. We always have to say that, because too often in this world, we're judging people by their flaws and not by what they've overcome and what they've contributed. And this is a real failure in American life right now, to judge a person by their worst day. It's a terrible thing. And my goodness, look up Booker T. Washington. His life, my goodness, we need to know more and have more stories told about him. And the same with Reverend King. You can call him Dr. King, but always remember, he was a reverend, and he loved the Bible and the Lord. The stories of MLK and Booker T. Washington, as told by James E. Ward, here on Our American Stories.

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0: This is Lee Habib, and this is Our American Stories. The Panama Canal story is one of an age-old dream fulfilled through French failure and American success, marked by engineering marvels along with immense human costs. Here to tell the story is Simon Whistler from the Today I Found Out YouTube channel and its sister, the Brain Food Show podcast. Also contributing to this story is the late great historian David McCullough. Let's take a listen.
2: The Panama Canal was begun in the 1880s, and had it been built somewhere else, somewhere safe and convenient, in Ohio, say, it still would have been the engineering marvel of the age. Its magnitude was so great, its ingenuity so remarkable. But here was the place to join the oceans. Panama. And Panama, then, was one of the most difficult and deadly terrains anywhere on Earth. And it's this, quite apart from its importance as a world thoroughfare, that makes the Panama Canal such an extraordinary story.
3: Rising 85 feet above the surface of one ocean, and then descending again to be gently floated onto another one, ships that traverse the Panama Canal shave nearly 8,000 miles off their voyage to the other side by investing a long workday climbing up and then going back down the Isthmus of Panama. Made possible by a handful of locks, despite the extreme expense for commercial vehicles to traverse it, about 5% of all the trade in the entire world passes through this early 20th century engineering marvel. Where the canal sits, the Isthmus of Panama, is a mere 51 miles across. Compared with the Suez Canal, which was twice that length when first constructed in the modern era in 1869, the shorter Panama Canal was expected to be relatively easy to build when first envisioned in 1879. And since those visionaries had successfully completed the sea-level Suez Canal, they planned on making the man-made waterway that would join the Atlantic and the Pacific Oceans in the same manner, i.e. at sea level. Sea-level canals are precisely what the name implies. The channels are dug sufficiently deep that their water surfaces are the same level as that of the bodies of water they want to join, and to accomplish this, a great deal of earth is removed. In the construction of the sea-level Suez Canal, approximately 600 million cubic feet of stuff was removed from the land, and more was dredged from the adjoining bodies of water. With that French-dug channel that joins the Mediterranean and the Red Seas taking only 10 years to complete in the middle of the 19th century, many thought a similar channel across the far smaller Central American peninsula would be a snap. Well, in one of the greatest examples of hubris in the Western world, they could not have been more wrong. Diplomat and engineer Vicomte Ferdinand Marie de Lesseps was instrumental in building the Suez Canal, and he led the initial work on the Panama Canal as well.
2: He had defied the experts who said the task at Suez was too big, and he succeeded with an unobstructed 105-mile passage dug through the Egyptian sand at sea level. He was also married a second time that same year of 1869 to a beautiful young woman who produced 12 children. An achievement considered in some circles more remarkable even than his Suez Canal. At an international conference at the Société de Géographie in Paris, he reveals his plan. He will give the world another canal, complete the circle begun at Suez, with a canal through Colombia's Isthmian province of Panama. On a voyage from New York to San Francisco, it will save 8,000 miles compared to rounding the Horn of South America. His route will follow the Little Panama Railroad, just 50 miles from sea to sea.
3: Disease and construction delays hampered the project, and after nearly 7 years, only a few of the hundreds of feet of excavation necessary had been accomplished. And this was just from one part of the channel. Yet, even with these dramatic failures, it still took Lesseps another 2 years before he agreed to consider the construction of locks to help solve the increasing elevation in the middle, thus reducing the amount of excavation needed between the two sea level sides. But even then, the locks were intended to be a mere temporary solution while the digging of the sea level passage continued. Interestingly, the person chosen to construct the locks was none other than Gustave Eiffel, who built the tower in Paris the next year for the 1889 World's Fair. But, well, it was already too late for the Central American project. Compagnie Nouvelle, the company funding the work, went bankrupt in 1888, and de Lesseps died in disgrace shortly after.
2: The French were 10 years in Panama, during which they lost 20,000 lives, perhaps even more than that. But the death toll was not what stopped them. The money ran out. The size of the task was simply too great for private financing. Had de Lesseps not insisted on a canal at sea level, maybe things might have turned out differently. But he tried to repeat his success at Suez under conditions that were entirely different. He ignored his best advisors. He discounted reality. Late in the summer of 1901, 12 years after the bankruptcy of the French Canal, an assassin's bullet ended the life of President William McKinley. And all at once, America had a new leader, Theodore Roosevelt, said Senator Mark Hanna. That damn cowboy is president of the United States. Roosevelt, the youngest chief executive ever, had much he wanted to do. He believed in sea power as a ruling force in history. He dreamed of an American Navy commanding two seas, with an American canal in between. American engineers had already achieved amazing results with the building of the Western Railroads, the Brooklyn Bridge, and skyscrapers like New York's popular Flatiron Building. Once the Senate authorized the president to take up where the French had left off at Panama, Roosevelt could hardly contain himself.
3: Understanding the immense value such a canal would have to the United States, President Theodore Roosevelt committed to the construction of the canal and in 1903 negotiated the Hayharan Treaty with Colombia, which owned the canal zone at the time. Wisely, the Colombian Senate feared the United States would use the opportunity to seize even greater political power in the country, and they refused to ratify it. Undeterred, the U.S. then aided a Panamanian nationalists' rebellion, including stopping American-owned railroads from transporting Colombian troops and sending the Nashville, a U.S. warship, to protect the rebels. On November 6, 1903, the United States recognized the Republic of Panama. 2 days later, a new treaty, the Haber Alvaria, was signed, and it granted the U.S. permanent and exclusive possession of the zone in exchange for a $10 million signing bonus, which is worth about $255 million today and $250,000 annually, beginning 9 years later.
2: The first year of the American effort was a fiasco. There was no organization. Nobody had a plan. Nobody seemed to know what to do. The food was bad. Morale was terrible. When yellow fever broke out, hundreds fled for their lives. Nor was their attitude help much when the new chief engineer arrived on the scene. He was an American named John Findlay Wallace. He came with his wife, and they brought with them two metal caskets. Within about a year, during which almost nothing of any value happened, John Findlay Wallace quit, which was the best thing he could have done, because it meant the appointment of a new chief engineer. He was John Stevens, a big, hard-driving man with a blunt frontier manner and a reputation at age 52 as the finest railroad engineer in America. He had built the Great Northern through the Rockies. He told the men he wanted all excavation stopped. The first step was to make it a fit place to live. They liked him at once. In less than 2 years, he worked something of a miracle on the isthmus and saved the canal from almost certain disaster. To Army Dr. William Gorgas, Stevens was an act of providence. Unlike the French, Gorgas now knew that yellow fever and malaria are carried by mosquitoes. He had proved the point by eradicating the yellow fever mosquito in Havana after the Spanish-American War, working with Dr. Walter Reed.
0: And you've been listening to Simon Whistler, and you've also been listening to David McCullough And this audio is taken from his talk, A Man, A Plan, A Canal, Panama. McCullough is also the author of The Path Between the Seas, by the way, the creation of the Panama Canal, one of his very best books. And what a story he's telling about, first, the failure, the initial failure by the French. In steps Teddy Roosevelt, in steps some of the great engineers, and also some of the great health experts to help move the project forward. When we come back, more of the story of the building, the making, the creation of the Panama Canal after these messages here on Our American Stories.
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4: This is Kansas Profile. I'm Ron Wilson, director of the Huck Boyd National Institute for Rural Development at Kansas State University. There is no me. It's all about the we. That's the type of selfless team spirit which one football mom in rural Kansas has observed as her son has advanced to the top level of collegiate football. It's today's Kansas Profile. Kim and Garrett Panzer are the parents of Hadley Panzer, starting right guard on the K-State football team. The Panzers have deep roots in rural Kansas. Garrett Panzer grew up at Lakin. He was involved in rodeo and played football at Dodge City Community College and then Hastings College. He studied education and worked as a teacher in Kansas. Today he teaches agriculture at Dodge City and is active in rodeo as an official. Kim attended Panhandle State and met and married Garrett. Kim is from the rural community of Montezuma, population 975 people. Now that's rural. Kim Panzer also went into education. As a teacher, she experienced both small-town life and the ethnically diverse growth of a larger job center such as Dodge City. In fact, her first teaching position was in Dodge City. The Panzers lived at Copeland and then Lakin, where she taught and their two sons were raised. In 2022, she became principal at Central Elementary School in Dodge City. We have three main languages at our school: English, Spanish, and a Guatemalan language called Quiche, Panzer said. It's really a great experience for our students. It's wonderful to learn about different cultures, Panzer said. The Panzer's older son, Garrison, went to Oklahoma State and is active as a rodeo announcer and producer. Younger brother Hadley focused on athletics. He was playing flag football in kindergarten, Mrs. Panzer said. In fact, he played quarterback. Hadley enjoyed all kinds of sports. I think his favorite sport was whatever sport was in season at the time, Panzer said. Hadley competed in football, shot put, wrestling, and baseball. He was always a husky kid, Panzer said. It became clear from his strength and size that he had a future as a lineman in football. By his senior season at Lakin High School, he was ranked by 24/7 Sports as one of the nation's top centers in the class of 2020. He was selected as a first-team All-State honoree by the Topeka Capital Journal, Wichita Eagle, and the Kansas Football Coaches Association. Panzer was selected to play in the Blue-Gray All-American Bowl at AT&T Stadium in Texas. College coaches came calling, including Chris Kleiman and Connor Riley from Kansas State. Panzer chose the Wildcats. His paternal grandmother and aunt were K-Staters, so there's lots of K-State presence in our family, Panzer said. Unlike many first-year players, in 2021, Panzer played as a true freshman. By 2022, he moved into the full-time starter position at right guard. That unit led K-State to its third-highest finish in rushing yards and second-highest in offensive yards in school history. In addition, Panzer earned first-team academic All-Big 12 honors. In December 2022, he was part of the team that claimed a Big 12 championship. It was so amazing to experience that, Kim Panzer said. It was so exciting. Hadley also married his high school sweetheart, Ryan. After that season, the entire offensive line chose to return for another year. In 2023, Panzer started every game and was part of the unit that led the Cats to an 8-win season and another bowl game. Homegrown talent played a significant role in the team's success. 50 Kansans were on the K-State roster. 22 Kansans played in the win over KU, for example. Hadley had a lot of support from the community and a great high school coach in Chris Bamberger, Panzer said. High school sports is such a unifying activity in small-town Kansas, she said. She especially appreciates the camaraderie and selfless spirit she observed among her son and his fellow offensive linemen. That's a bunch of hard-working guys working for each other, Panzer said. There's no me, it's all about the we, Kim Panzer said. That's how she described the selfless attitude demonstrated by Hadley Panzer and his teammates on the offensive line. That attitude is sure to make a difference in the future. For the Huck Boyd National Institute for Rural Development, this is Ron Wilson with Kansas Profile.
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7: I'm Greg Bellamy, open in Summerfield. And then the comedy will continue as we pay a visit to the couple next door. While Harold Perry and later his satellite Willard Waterman were the primary focus of this upcoming show, the Great Gildersleeve will see supporting cast was first rate. There was the adult actor with the child's voice Walter Tetley as Leroy, Lorraine Tuttle, then Louise Erickson, and finally Mary Lee Robb as Marjorie. Lillian Randolph was Bertie the Maid, and there were various women catching Gildy's eye. But this episode is about the fellas. It marks the debut of the Jolly Boys Singing Club. Joining Gildy in that group, Judge Hooker, played by Earl Ross. Phoebe the Druggist, voiced by Richard LeGrand. Barbara Floyd Munson, played by Arthur Q. Bryan. And Police Chief Gates, voiced by Ken Christie. Let's head back to October 8th of 1944.
8: 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Now, how goes it with the Great Gildersleeve? Well, if the sounds coming from the Gildersleeve kitchen are any indication, things should be going very well indeed. It's Friday, the morning after Bertie's night out, and she's whipping up a fine breakfast of scrambled eggs and sausages with a little ragtime thrown in.
9: He has no manners when he eats his food. He's fat and lazy and extremely rude. But if you don't give a feather or a fig, you may grow up to be a pig. I'm coming. You may grow up to be a pig.
10: Bertie, what's holding you up out there?
9: Come in, Mr. Gildersleeve. Coming on a wing and a prayer.
10: What's the matter with you, Bertie? What makes you so frisky?
9: I don't know, Mr. Gildersleeve. I guess I'm just full of beans this morning.
11: Bertie's got the giggles.
9: Oh, I have not.
11: I'll bet she's in love.
9: Oh, you go on, Miss Marjorie. I ain't been in love since the last time.
11: When was that?
9: Beyond the memory of man. Finish up your prunes, Leroy. I got eggs waiting.
10: What'd you do on your day off, Bertie? Paint the town?
9: No, sir. I just fooled around. And then last night I went to the movies. Me and Lily B.
10: Oh?
11: She always goes to the movies. What'd you see, Bertie?
9: Picture called Going My Way. Bing Crosby.
11: Were you there? I didn't see you. Wasn't it wonderful?
9: Oh, it sure was.
12: Hey, Marge went to the movies.
9: Oh, Mr. Gildersleeve, you've got to see that picture. They got a little man there. I don't know who he is, but they got a little man.
11: Barry Fitzgerald. He's darling.
9: He kills me, that man.
12: Hey, how is it Marge gets to go to the movies when I don't?
11: Of course, I've always thought Bing was darling. Of course, he's an older type than Van Johnson.
10: Oh, well, if I may say so, my dear, some of us older types have more to offer than the younger ones.
12: Listen, I'm asking a question here. How is it Marge gets to go to the movies at night when I can't?
11: I'm older than you.
10: Yeah, she's an older type.
11: Perhaps when you get to high school, you'll be allowed to stay up at night, too.
12: Oh, go soak your head.
10: Yeah. Finish your prunes, Leroy.
12: Finished. Okay, Bertie, take it away.
10: Leroy?
12: Yeah?
10: Here at Gildersleeve Manor, Leroy, we do not gulp our prunes.
12: You told me to finish them.
10: Neither do we spit our pits onto our plate.
12: You want me to swallow them?
10: No. We simply remove them delicately, one by one, young man, with the aid of a spoon, and lay them beside our saucer. I see I'm going to have to take you in hand.
11: Yeah, I wish somebody would.
10: As for you, young lady, I'd like to speak to you about last evening.
11: To me?
12: Yes, you. Unc wants to speak to you. Go ahead, Unc. Yeah.
10: In my own good time, You didn't tell me, my dear, when you went out last night you were planning to go to the movies.
11: We weren't. It just came over us later.
12: Who'd you go with? Everett, I suppose.
11: None of your business.
12: I thought you were never going to speak to him again.
11: Oh, that was yesterday. We made it up at the movies.
10: Just as I suspected. You'll go to no more movies with Everett.
11: I don't know why you're so mean about Everett.
10: I don't like his father.
11: Everett is a very nice boy. And it may interest you to know that he's going to be a missionary.
10: A missionary? When was that decided?
11: On our way home from the picture last night. He's either going to be a missionary or a fighter pilot.
13: Leroy, what would you like in your lunch? Would you like a peanut butter sandwich or cheese or Swiss cheese? What you want?
10: Huh?
13: Or would you rather be a mule?
10: There she goes again.
13: You really better see that picture, Mr. Gilsey. You'll love it.
10: Oh, as a matter of fact, Bertie, I did see it.
11: What? When?
10: Last night, my dear. Leroy was asleep upstairs, and I was all alone here, so I sneaked out by myself.
12: I ask you, is that justice? Everybody goes to the movies but me.
10: Now, Leroy, your turn will come.
13: Yeah. Miss Margie, I don't like to rush you, but I see Francis Ewing coming up the street.
11: Oh, my goodness, Francie, I must be late. Oh, I am late. Goodbye, Uncle Mort.
10: Goodbye, my dear.
11: Goodbye, Leroy. Goodbye, Bertie.
10: Leroy, say goodbye to your sister.
12: Goodbye, Mort.
10: Not with your mouth full.
12: Goodbye.
13: Don't forget your lunch.
10: Are you going to be warm enough in that thing?
11: My books, where are they? Somebody got me! Oh, here. Well, goodbye. Hey, Francie, wait up!
10: Well, that's one of them off. Leroy, you better be getting ready.
12: Oh, I'm glad you mentioned it, Unc.
10: Mentioned what?
12: I'm glad you reminded me. I might have forgotten. I've got a thing here.
10: What kind of a thing?
12: A note. If I can get it out of my pocket.
10: A note from whom?
12: Stuck. I'd like to know who put chewing gum in my pocket.
10: Come on, let's have it.
12: There you are, Unc. Note.
10: What have you been doing, sleeping on it? How long have you had this?
12: Couple of days, I guess.
10: Couple of...
12: I forgot.
10: Appears to have been open, too.
12: It came open.
10: Oh, it did.
12: Yeah. Now, they aren't putting the stuff in those envelopes anymore. The war.
10: Yes. Summerfield Grammar School, office of the principal. Leroy, this is from Miss Goodwin.
12: Yeah, I know. You haven't heard from her in quite a while, have you?
10: That's neither here nor there. Let's see. Dear Mr. Gildersleeve, it's been brought to my attention that Leroy and a number of his friends have been hanging around the school after hours and getting into trouble. I feel that a word from you... Leroy...
12: Honest, the whole thing is Tony's fault. He keeps getting me into trouble. It's Tony.
10: Who's Tony?
12: A boy in my class. He sits right across from me, and he keeps getting me into trouble. I tell him not to do it, but he keeps doing it. Bigger than me, too. He's bigger than me. He got left back twice.
10: Now, wait a minute.
12: Yes, sir?
10: You're a big enough boy to know how to keep out of trouble and behave yourself?
12: Yes, sir.
10: I don't know what we're going to do about you, Leroy. I really don't.
12: It's a problem, all right.
10: I suppose I really ought to spend more time with you.
12: Yeah, maybe if you'd spend more time with me, I wouldn't get into so much trouble.
10: Well, I've always been meaning to. I would if I weren't so busy.
12: You're not busy now, Unc.
10: What do you mean?
12: Well, you haven't got a job. You don't do anything but sit around.
10: I have a great many things I'm considering, Leroy, and it takes all my time. Now, you get along to school.
12: Yes, sir.
13: Here's your lunch, Leroy.
12: Thanks, Bertie. Goodbye, Unc.
10: Yes, yes. Confound it, Bertie. I'm going to have to do something about Leroy.
13: Oh, he ain't a bad boy, Mr. Gilsley.
10: Yeah, I know, Bertie. What is it that makes boys get into mischief?
13: Well, maybe it's like it was in that Bing Crosby picture, Mr. Gilsleeve. Maybe they need an older man to sort of give them a hand.
10: Yeah, I suppose you're right.
13: You know where that Mr. Crosby there, he got all them boys together and taught them how to sing like a choir so they quit stealing turkeys?
10: Yes, sir. Bertie, I think you're on the right track. A choir, eh? By George. I'll get them all together tomorrow morning.
14: Okay, Piggy, this time you're the center and I'll carry the ball. Leroy, you try to break up the play.
12: Gosh, Tony, when do I get to carry the ball?
14: When I say so. Now, all set?
15: Leroy! Oh, Leroy!
12: Hey, Unc, you want to get in the game? Come on, Unc.
15: Not just now, thank you. Come here a minute, please, Leroy.
12: Oh, what for, Unc? I told you we're having a game. Tony and Piggy and
15: me. Come here, please, my man.
12: For corn's sake. Time out for a minute, fellas.
14: Don't be talking to him all day, Leroy.
12: Okay. What do you want, Unc? Make it snappy, will you?
10: I'll not make it snappy. I have something to say, and I'll take as much time as I require. Who's that boy that said don't be talking all day?
12: Him? That's Tony. He's the best forward passer in the 7B.
10: Oh, so that's Tony. And I want to talk to him, too. I want to talk to all of you.
12: What are you going to do, give us a lecture?
10: No, my boy, not going to give you a lecture. I'm going to try to guide your activities, give you something wholesome to do. It'll be fun, Leroy.
12: We're having fun.
10: This'll be more fun. You'll enjoy it, all of you. I'm going to teach you to sing.
12: Oh, not on Saturday.
10: It's a fine day for it. Now call the other boys over here.
12: But, Uncle, we don't want to sing. We're playing football.
10: Leroy, will you please do as I ask?
12: Okay. Shall I tell them what you want them for?
10: No, just get them over here. I'll tell them.
12: Okay. Hey, fellas.
10: More lung power, Leroy.
12: Hey, fellas, come over here a sec.
14: Who said so?
10: I said so. Come here, Tony. Come over here, Piggy. I want to tell you something.
14: Mr.
12: Gildersleeve. I don't think Tony is going to like this, Unc.
10: We'll see, Leroy. At least I want your cooperation. You understand? Well, boys, good morning.
16: Oh, hi, Mr. Gildersleeve.
10: Piggy? And you're Tony, I presume. I'm Leroy's uncle.
14: Yeah, I know.
10: Well, boys, now that I've got you all together, football is all very well. But if you're going to keep out of mischief, you need other interests, more wholesome interests. And one of the finest pastimes there is for boys is singing. Develops the lungs.
12: Well, let's get it over with, fellas. What do you want us to do, Unc?
10: We'll sing a jolly song. We'll sing it in harmony. Doesn't that sound like fun? Well, it is fun. Yes. Now, first, I'll give you your notes. Leroy, you sing do. Do. Come on, Leroy.
12: Gosh. Do. Oh, cut it out, guys.
10: Yeah, quiet, fellas. Sing the note again, Leroy. Do.
12: Do.
10: Yeah, that's fine. Now, Piggy, you sing so, huh? Mm-hmm. Do so.
16: I can't, Mr. Gildersleeve.
10: Let me hear you try. So.
16: So.
10: That's Leroy's note, Piggy. Do so. Now sing so.
16: So.
10: You're not trying, Piggy.
16: Yes, I am, Mr. Gildersleeve.
10: Once more now, huh? So.
16: So.
10: What's the matter with you?
16: Now, I don't know. The music teacher at school says I'm tone deaf.
12: That's right. He can't sing for sour apples. You better forget the whole thing, Unc. It'll sound terrible.
10: I don't care how it sounds. We're going to sing anyway. Piggy, you sing do on any note you please. Leroy will take the soul, and Tony can take... Tony, where are you going?
14: I'm going home.
10: You can't go home. We're just starting to sing, fellow.
14: I didn't come over to sing. So long, Leroy. So long, Piggy.
10: Come here, young man.
16: Oh, wait a sec, Tony. I'm coming with you.
10: Piggy!
12: Wait a sec, Tony. I'm coming too.
10: No, you're not, Leroy. You're going to stay here and sing.
12: But,
10: You're going to sing whether you like it or not. But by George, if I ever run into that Bing Crosby, what a faker.
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18: Quiet weather in store across most of the region tonight. We will see a few brief isolated showers over far western Nebraska, but other than that, clear skies and the warm temperatures continuing through the overnight hours for much of the region. Temperatures in the mid to upper 60s across most of Kansas and Oklahoma, as well as eastern Nebraska. Just a little bit cooler in western Nebraska with temperatures in the low to mid 50s there. Looking ahead to Sunday, we'll see a blend of clouds and sunshine across most of the region. A little more cloud cover over western and central Kansas as we go through the afternoon. We'll stay dry, however, not looking for any precipitation. High temperatures topping out to the upper 80s and low 90s once again for the vast majority of the region, the exception, north central and northwestern Nebraska, with high temperatures there in the upper 70s and lower 80s. On Monday, expect a blend of clouds and sun across the region once again, with high temperatures topping out in the 80s and 90s once again for most of Kansas, Nebraska, and Oklahoma, upper 70s in northern Nebraska.
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8: Now let's get back to the great Gildersleeve and his campaign to reform the bad boys of Summerfield. Undiscouraged by his musical experiment, he's enlisted the aid of Judge Hooker, and together they're on their way to the drugstore to talk to Mr. Peavy. But let's see what's going on there before they arrive.
12: Oh, Masterful Comics is no good. I like Commando Comics.
16: You're nuts, Leroy. Commando Comics is corny. Captain Magic is the best.
12: Captain Magic is nothing but pictures of dames. Hey, Tony, isn't Commando Comics the best?
16: Nah, Captain Magic, huh, Tony?
14: They both stink. Come on, guys, let's get out of here.
19: Yeah, now, that's the best suggestion I've heard so far.
12: Wait a minute, guys, I got some money. Let's see the candy, Mr. Peavy.
19: Is this for yourself or for a friend?
12: Are you kidding?
19: Well, yes, I was. You can see all I've got right there on the counter, Leroy.
12: How much are these?
19: They're all the same price, 5 cents. All nationally advertised brands, that is. All but the peppermint. I put that up myself.
14: How much dough have you got, Leroy?
12: A dime. I can buy two kinds.
14: Oh, you can't get anything decent for a nickel. Let's match and the winner gets a soda.
12: Okay. You got a coin to match with?
14: No. Say, Doc, let me have a nickel for a second, will you?
19: I don't encourage gambling in here, young man.
14: Oh, this ain't gambling.
12: Oh, we're just gonna match to see who gets the soda, Mr. Peavy.
16: It isn't gambling, Mr. Peavy.
14: Come on, Doc. Be a good guy and cough up a nickel.
19: No, I won't.
14: Okay. Come on, Leroy. We'll spend your dime over at Beckman's. Come on, Piggy.
16: Okay.
14: Beckman's is better than Peavy's anyway.
16: Sure. Beckman's is better than Peavy's.
20: Beckman's is better than
19: Peavy's. Now, go on. Go to Beckman's. You can give all your trade to Beckman's.
20: Beckman's is better than Peavy's. Beckman's is better than Peavy's.
14: Jigger, last one out to rotten
21: egg. Stop, are you?
14: What the dickens, Leroy?
12: Those are the brakes, kid.
21: Yes, I'll deal with you later, Leroy. Darn kids will wind up gangsters.
19: Well, much obliged, gentlemen. Now, what can I do for you?
21: Yes. We got a proposition I think will interest you, Peavy.
22: From what we've just seen, I'm sure it will.
19: Is this a business proposition?
22: No, this is more what you might call a service to the community. Now, we know you're a public-spirited man, Peavy.
19: I've made my contribution to the war chest, Judge.
22: No, this is different.
21: Stop beating around the bush, Horace. Peavy, we're organizing a boys' club. Something to keep the boys of Summerfield off the streets.
22: Worst place there is for the boys, Peavy.
19: Well, no, I wouldn't say that. I'd be more interested in a project to keep them away from my magazine stand.
21: Yeah, well, this club will do the trick. It'll keep them off the streets, keep them out of pool rooms, drug stores. The boys will just stay in their club where they can't bother anybody.
19: The way you describe it, it sounds a little like a jail.
21: Not at all, Peavy. They'll love it.
22: Why, sure. Chief of Police has promised to cooperate.
21: Besides, we're putting in a Parcheesi board.
19: Good game, Parcheesi. Quite a lot of skill to it. It all depends on where you put your blockades. Now,
21: I haven't got time to listen to your Parcheesi system, Peavy. We've got to organize this club. Can we count on your support?
19: Just what would that involve, Mr. Gildersleeve?
21: Nothing financial, Peavy. Floyd Munson has given us the place over his barbershop for a club room. The judge and I are taking care of all the details. All we want from you, Peavy, is some refreshments. Could you bring over a few Coca-Colas?
19: Yeah, I think I could make that contribution.
21: We're all set then, Peavy. Judge, we can open her up tonight.
22: By golly, Gildy, I believe we can.
21: We owe it to the boys, men. How about it, Peavy? Can you come to the grand opening?
19: I'll try, Mr. Gildersleeve.
21: You'll try nothing. You'll be there and bring the refreshments. How does the flag look there, Floyd?
23: Fine. Looks like a regular club room now.
21: Yeah, the flag lends a patriotic note. The boys ought to like that. Don't you think so, Judge?
22: You bet. Yeah, I think we've got everything just about ready. You might pull that table over in the middle of the room, Floyd, under the light, so the boys can see to play their games.
21: I'll give you a hand with it, Floyd.
23: Sure.
22: I suppose we ought to get this piano tuned sometime.
23: What's the matter with that piano? Perfectly good piano. A few cigarette burns don't affect the tone.
12: Unc, how long do I have to sit here?
21: Oh, you don't have to sit there, Leroy. You can get up and move around if you want to.
12: Thanks. When can I go?
21: You can't go. I've told you that.
12: Oh, gee.
21: Listen, Leroy, if Judge Hooker, Mr. Munson, and I can give up a whole Saturday afternoon and evening to fixing up a club room, for you fellas, you can darn well stay here and enjoy it. You understand?
12: Okay.
22: Have a Fig Newton, Leroy.
12: No, thanks.
10: Take one. Ye gods, we're only doing this for you boys.
12: But there aren't any boys here, only me.
10: Well, I don't know what's keeping them. Did you pass the word around as I told you to?
12: Yeah, it got around all right.
10: Did you invite Piggy?
12: Yep.
10: Tony?
12: Yep.
10: Well, if Tony comes, the others will come, won't they?
12: I guess so.
10: What did Tony say when you asked him?
12: He said he wouldn't come near the place with a 40-foot pole.
10: Well, boy's a bad influence, all right. Proves the need for this kind of thing.
23: Hey, here comes somebody. We got a customer.
0: Hello. Anybody up there?
23: Oh, it's Gates. Come on up.
22: It's the chief of police.
12: The chief of police?
10: Yeah, you needn't be alarmed, Leroy. Chief has agreed to sponsor our little club. Isn't that fine?
12: Are you kidding?
23: Well, I see you brought a customer with you, Chief.
0: Yes, yes. I found this little fella hanging around outside. Come along, sonny. You've got nothing to be scared of.
12: Piggy!
16: Hi, Leroy. What happened? I didn't see him coming.
0: You did? Well, I see you've got the place fixed up real nice. Well, it looks fine.
10: Piggy, you know everybody here, Mr. Munson.
23: Hi, Piggy. About time you came in for a haircut, isn't it?
10: And Judge Hooker, you know him.
22: Hello, Piggy. Have a Fig Newton.
12: No, thanks. You better have one, Piggy. Okay.
22: Take two. They're small.
12: Take two, Pig.
10: Now, Piggy, we want you boys to feel entirely at home here. This place is yours, and we want you to regard it as such. Am I right, gentlemen?
0: Right.
10: Take your feet off the table, Leroy. We men are here only to help you have a good time, boys. We'd like you to regard us as your big brothers. Is that understood?
16: Yes, sir.
10: Now, what would you like to do?
16: I don't know.
10: We got all kinds of equipment here. Would you like to play Parcheesi, huh?
16: Well,
0: Sure. There's nothing like a good, lively game of Parcheesi. How about it?
16: If you say so.
23: Wait a minute. Maybe he don't want to play Parcheesi.
10: Certainly. We got other games. How would you like to play Pin the Tail on the Donkey?
16: Oh, for corn's sake.
10: Quiet, you. Of course, if we play Pin the Tail on the Donkey, we'll have to ask the judge to step outside, or somebody might pin the tail on him. Yeah. Don't just sit there, fellas. What do you want to play?
12: If you'd like to know what we'd really like to play...
10: Yes?
12: We'd like to go down to the Y and play basketball with the other fellas.
10: After all the work we went to here?
22: Now, Gildy, we don't want to force the boys to remain here if they don't want to.
10: Well, doggone it.
22: Of course, if they go now, they won't be allowed to come back.
23: That's right.
22: If they go now, they won't get any Coca-Cola.
0: That's right.
22: If they go now, they'll be missing a lot of dandy fun.
10: That's right.
22: But the choice is up to them. What do you say, boys?
12: We'll go!
10: Oh! Well, go on then, both of you.
12: Come on, Pete!
10: Go ahead, get out of here, and don't come back. The darn kids, you try to do something for them, and what thanks do you get?
19: My goodness, what's going on up here?
23: Peavy.
0: Hello, Peavy.
19: I'm sorry if I'm late, gentlemen, but I brought you Coca-Cola.
23: Say, I could go for a Coke right now.
19: Oh, but it's easier for the boys, Freud.
10: Nuts to the boys. Let's open them up.
19: I don't understand, Mr. Gildersleeve.
10: Seems our little club is something of a flop, Peavy. Evidently not good enough for them.
19: Well, no, I wouldn't say that. I think it looks very attractive.
23: Got an opener, Peavy?
19: Right here.
0: Oh, look out, Floyd. It's running over.
10: Grab it, Floyd. That's the stuff. Open one for me, Peavy.
23: Boy, that's good.
22: Believe I'll have one, too, Peavy.
19: There you are, Mr. Gildersleeve.
10: That's more like it. You know, I'm kind of glad those kids left.
23: Me too. They kind of throw a damper on things. You know what I mean?
10: I don't know what's the matter with boys these days. They don't know how to have fun.
23: Oh, speaking of fun, what would you gentlemen say to a few hands of pinochle? Got a deck down in the shop.
0: Good idea. What do you say, Peavy?
19: I'm afraid I ought to be getting home, gentlemen.
23: Bourgeois, Peavy, stick around. Hey, Judge, open a bottle for the Peeve.
22: One Coke coming up.
0: Yeah.
19: No, really, gentlemen, I've got to drive.
10: Yeah, you've got to. Oh, he's a jolly good fellow, for he's a jolly good fellow. Come on, Floyd. You play the piano in a broken-down sort of way. How about a little harmony?
0: Yeah, a little harmony.
10: Sure.
22: Yeah. Stop.
10: Now, wait a minute. Come over here, Peavy. Now, I'll be the conductor.
23: Says who?
10: Quiet, you. Now, Judge, here's your note. Do.
22: No.
10: Yeah, a little bushy. That's right. Now, hold on to it. No. Floyd, you take, me.
22: Me.
10: Yeah, that's your note.
22: Me.
10: I'll take,
23: so. And Peavy, you take do. Can you make it?
13: Do.
23: Well, congratulations. Oh, and the chief. Chief, can you?
1: Do.
23: Great.
3: There is a tavern in the town, in the town.
23: No, no, Peavy. 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

0: Hey, that wasn't bad.
1: Yeah, no, I wouldn't say that.
2: There he goes.
0: Say, this is fun, do you know it? We ought to do this more often.
2: Yeah, we ought to do it once a week.
3: Tuesday nights, that's when the wife plays bridge.
4: Well, Fridays is better for me.
0: Oh? How about you, Peavy? What's a good night for you?
1: There's no such thing as a good night for me.
0: Oh, no, that's no attitude, Peavy. We got to do something about Peavy's attitude, fellas. It hasn't been right lately.
3: Yeah, I've been noticing.
0: Peavy, you're a bad boy.
1: Well, no, I wouldn't say that.
2: Say that again.
0: I'll tell you what, fellas. We'll call it the Jolly Boys Social Club. For men only. No women. If any kids come around, we'll throw them out in their ear, huh?
2: Hooray for the Jolly Boys.
1: Yeah. There is a tavern in the town.
0: Peavy.
1: And there might
0: be a lot of people. All right, Peavy, have it your own way.

0: Well, folks, Gildersleeve was kind of silly again tonight. I guess he had the right idea there, but he went at it in the wrong way. Even Gildersleeve ought to know that Leroy is better off playing basketball down at the Y. In other words, the way to help out the boys in our community is to support the organizations that know how to handle the problem. It's a big one right now because there are a lot of kids knocking around the streets these days with no one to take care of them or supervise them. Their fathers are in the service and their mothers are helping in the war plants. In almost all communities now, the agencies that look after the welfare of youngsters are supported by a cooperative organization called the National War Fund. Of course, that's not all it does. It also supports the clinics and hospitals, Visiting Nurses Association, provides special care for crippled and undernourished children, and many other local services. This is in addition to the important work the War Fund does all over the world. It supports thousands of clubs for our servicemen and women, and our merchant seamen, sends aid to American prisoners of war. It includes the relief organizations of our fighting allies. It's a mighty big thing. I don't see how they accomplish all they do, but you can see they need money. So when one of your neighbors calls on you to ask for a contribution to the National War Fund, remember what he represents and be generous. Good night, ladies and gentlemen.
1: 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And this is Ken Carpenter speaking for the Kraft Cheese Company, makers of parquet margarine and a complete line of famous quality food products. 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
2: 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Joining Harold Perry was Earl Ross as Judge Hooker, Richard LeGrand as Peavy the Druggist, Ken Christie as Police Chief Gates, and Arthur Q. Bryan as Floyd the Barber. I'm Greg Bell, and up next on When Radio Was, Peg Lynch and Alan Bunce as the couple next door. We'll be right back.
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0: It is cold out. I want you to wear the heavy sweater underneath your jacket. It's too cold to go outdoors and play unless you're dressed warmly.
1: But you make me put on so much, I can't even move.
2: Well, I think she ought to have heavier socks on, too.
0: Oh, yes, Aunt Effie, I do, too. Where are your wool socks?
1: Oh, Mommy.
3: For Pete's sakes, what is going on out here?
1: Mommy always makes me put on so many clothes to go out and play.
0: Well, it is cold out.
3: Well, my gosh, I can't say I blame Betsy, honey. Look at her.
0: Well, she's going way down the road to Susan's to go ice skating on the pond.
3: Well, for Pete's sake, she's not going to Timbuktu. If she's cold, she can always come home and get something more to put on.
0: Children don't come home if they're cold.
1: Where's Timbuktu?
0: Asia.
3: Asia? It's Africa.
2: Africa? I thought it was in Canada.
3: Timbuktu?
0: I don't think it's in Canada, Aunt Effie.
2: Then what am I thinking of?
3: Well, I don't know what you're thinking of, Aunt Effie. Either of you. Timbuktu is in Africa.
0: I thought it was in Asia. You know, the sort of blank part.
3: What do you mean, the blank part?
0: Well, on the map. I mean, where there isn't much of anything. Not many towns. That big space somewhere northwest of China, near Tibet somewhere.
3: Near Tibet somewhere. Boy, you certainly know your geography.
2: Timbuktu. Wasn't that part of a presidential campaign years ago? Yes. Timbuktu and something else. It had something to do with the boundary line between Canada and the United States.
3: Aunt Effie, are you by any chance thinking of Tippecanoe and Tyler too, and confusing that with 5440 or fight?
2: Yes. Yes. Oh, my goodness. Yeah. How you forget things. Isn't that silly?
3: Well, it's no sillier than thinking Timbuktu is in Asia. Where's the atlas?
0: Well, what atlas?
3: Don't we have an atlas around here? We had one.
0: If you mean that big old book that all the pages were falling out that you picked up secondhand years ago, I threw it out.
3: You threw out the atlas?
0: Why, it was so out of date, it practically had California still belonging to Spain.
3: Oh, we did not. At least it was better than no atlas at all, Van says. You mean to tell me that we don't have any map of the world around here?
1: I do, Daddy. I got a game for Christmas, and the board that you play on has a map of the world.
3: Oh, that's my girl. Well, get it out, will you, honey, and let Daddy see it.
0: Betsy's world game, dear?
3: Yeah, I got it. Looks like a nice game, too, but Timbuktu isn't on it. I suppose they couldn't list everything. It's a good map, though, but they've stuck mostly to naming countries and their capitals and oceans and rivers and things like that, you know?
0: Well, I still don't think Timbuktu is in Africa.
3: Well, it certainly is. It's right about there, southwest of the Sahara Desert.
0: No, I don't think so, dear.
3: Now, why do you keep saying you don't think so? I know so. How do you expect this child to learn geography correctly if you confuse her?
0: Well, I expect Betsy will learn it correctly in school.
3: Well, you can't expect the school to do everything. Some help has to come from the parents. Seems to me that one of the things we'd better instigate around here is a group study of geography.
0: Uh-huh, yeah. Yes. Well, fine, dear, fine. Whatever you say,
3: where are you going?
0: Do the breakfast dishes and then plan dinner. Myra and George are coming over tonight, you know.
3: Just a minute. Never mind Myra and George. Come back here, please, now. I want to do something.
0: Dear, I agree with you, whatever you say, but I've got work to do. I mean, every time you take the day off and stay home, darling, you act as though I can just drop everything, you know.
3: Well, that's fine. Where are you going now, young lady?
1: Ice skating.
3: You just come back here now, please.
0: Honey, she is so bundled up.
3: Now, look. Generally, I am gone all day, and she goes to bed right after dinner, but we hardly ever, the three of us, have a chance to sit and discuss things. Now, I happen to think that this is important.
0: Uh-huh. Well, unbutton your jacket, Betsy, and take off your mittens.
1: Susan's waiting for me.
0: Unbutton your jacket. Daddy wants to talk to us.
1: Are you going to talk long, Daddy?
3: Sometimes I wonder why I start talking at all.
0: That is no way to speak to your father. Daddy is trying to help you. Now, I want you to apologize to Daddy.
3: Well, look, it isn't necessary for her to apologize.
0: I asked her to apologize. Now, why do you countermand my orders? That, dear, is what confuses a child.
3: Oh, all right. Apologize.
2: Am I missing something?
3: Oh, no, not a thing, Aunt Effie. Come right in and join the cozy family picture.
0: Well, we are going to sit here until Betsy apologizes. I will not have her speaking to her father that way. After all, the many nice things that Daddy does for you.
2: What'd she say?
1: I don't see what I said that was so awful.
2: What did she say?
3: Tell you the truth, I don't even remember now. Betsy, would you please apologize to me and let's get on with this.
1: I'm sorry, Daddy.
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3: Betsy, would you please apologize to me and let's get on with this.
1: I'm sorry, Daddy.
3: Thank you. Now.
2: I still don't know what you said.
1: I just asked Daddy how long he was going to talk.
2: Oh, well, I don't think that's so terrible.
0: The point is, Aunt Effie, that I asked
3: you. I would like to make my point.
2: What is he talking about?
0: Geography.
2: Oh, I thought I was missing something. Well, I'll go finish making the beds. And if you're going to make a molded salad for dinner tonight, hadn't you better do it?
0: Yes, I will shortly.
2: And I certainly don't think Betsy ought to stay around in the house all bundled up like that. I thought you were going ice skating.
1: Daddy wants me to talk about geography first.
2: Oh, my goodness, it's the child's Christmas vacation. I think it would be far better for her to go outside and play and get some nice pink roses in her cheeks.
0: Aunt Effie, dear...
2: Why do you want to talk about geography?
3: If you would wish to sit down, Aunt Effie, you may join our family discussion, and I will tell you why I wish to talk about geography.
2: Oh. Did you find out where Timbuktu is?
0: It isn't on this map game, but he still says Africa.
2: Oh, I don't think so.
0: That's what I said. Oh, go on, dear. I'm sorry.
3: Thank you. I will now continue with what I started to say 10 minutes ago. I feel that it would be a big help to Betsy and to some others around here, who shall be nameless, if we did a little studying ourselves. After all, as we get older, we're inclined to forget the things that we've learned in school.
2: Well, what do you mean, get older?
3: Oh,
2: just because I didn't remember about Tippecanoe.
0: Oh, game, but he still says Africa.
2: Oh, I don't think so.
0: That's what I said. Oh, go on, dear. I'm sorry.
3: Thank you. I will now continue with what I started to say 10 minutes ago. I feel that it would be a big help to Betsy and to some others around here, who shall be nameless, if we did a little studying ourselves. After all, as we get older, we're inclined to forget the things that we've learned in school.
2: Well,

0: memory is.
1: Oh, well...
2: All right, yeah, that's fine, that's fine. Well, mine isn't. I know I've forgotten a lot of things that I learned in school.
1: Well, and apparently I have too, dear.
2: Sure, so that's why I say it's a darn good thing if we brushed up on a few things. At the same time, it would be a big help to Betsy. Now, for example, geography.
0: Oh, the other day, Martha said something about when our cousin Clarence was married. In 1928, she said. Well, I said it was not 1928. Clarence was married in 1927, in October of 27. I even remember that he was married on a Sunday.
1: Uh-huh, yeah.
0: The reason I remember is because it rained. Just cats and dogs. I never saw it come down like that.
1: Uh-huh, yes. Well, go on, dear, about geography.
2: No, I'm waiting for Betsy. I know just what she's going to say next.
3: How could it rain cats and dogs in it?
2: I knew it. I saw it coming.
0: It didn't really rain cats and dogs, dear. That's just a figure of speech.
3: What's a figure of speech?
2: Well, darling, a figure of speech is something else that you will learn in this coming new year, when we shall start the year by having a family study group every night after dinner. We are going to get ourselves a good atlas and a large map of the world, which we will hang on the wall and study. And you will learn things, Betsy, about our world. Now, for example, can you point to the continents and name them?
3: What are continents?
2: There, look, what are continents? See, she doesn't even know what they are.
1: Honey, she's only in the second grade. You expect too much.
2: I don't expect the schools to do everything. I feel that parents have a responsibility to round out a child's education.
1: Well, yes, dear.
2: Now, Betsy, what continent do you live on?
3: I don't know.
2: There, she doesn't even know what continent she lives on.
0: North America, dear.
1: Well, she's not supposed to know. She's only in the second grade. She's still learning to read and write and spell and beginning arithmetic.
2: Look, I know what she's learning. She just showed me some of her papers. Now, I want you to listen. Listen to this. Here. I live in a white house. John throws the ball to Mary. Tomorrow we are going on a picnic.
3: That's my work paper, and the teacher said it was very good.
1: Of course it's good, darling. Look, she got a gold star.
2: I say my child is capable of learning more important things and being able to write down that she lives in a white house.
1: Darling, are you still thinking about her report card? Now, you know we abshed out and decided she did very well, really.
2: Well, look, I know that my child is... S-U-P-E-R-I-O-R.
3: What's that?
2: Aunt Effie, you go finish making the beds. You go make your molded salad or whatever it is. And Betsy, you go and do your ice skating. I'm going downtown. I'm going to make a few purchases. And after lunch, we will begin the first in a series of home studies.
1: He's hanging up an enormous map of the world in his den. You should see it. It's 76 inches by 52 or something like that.
2: All right, come on. Haven't you finished the lunch dishes?
1: Yes, we'll be right in. Come on, Aunt Effie, come on.
0: Just let me put these cups and saucers away. You go on in.
1: All right. Betsy, come on, dear. We're all meeting in here in Daddy's den for a home study group.
2: All right. You needn't make fun of the home study idea. By the time we're through with Betsy, she's going to know something.
1: Mm-hmm.
2: And I would like Mommy to note where Timbuktu is. Africa, French West Sudan.
1: Let's see.
2: Only it's spelled something different here. T-O-M-B-O-U-C-T-O-U, which I didn't know. So you see, right away, we've all learned something.
1: Uh-huh.
2: See?
1: Of course, I can't help but feel, however, there's something incongruous about spending $15 for an atlas and $8 for a map just to make sure where Timbuktu is.
2: Look, would you please round up everybody
1: yes,
2: so we can...
1: Yes, all right. Aunt Effie, Betsy, come on.
4: We'll return to the couple next door in just a moment.
1: Now, we're all here. What are we going to study first,
2: Well,
1: teacher?
2: First we're going to study about the Earth and how it spins and goes around the sun. Now then, Betsy, say that this marble is the Earth and this orange here is the sun. Now then, the Earth spins around the sun every 24 hours, and that is why we have night and day.
3: Oh, no, Daddy. It takes a year for the Earth to go around the sun.
2: No, Betsy, would you just listen to Daddy, please?
3: It does, Daddy. It takes a year. My teacher said so.
2: Well, then your teacher does not... Oh, yeah,
1: that's right, dear.
2: I'm right, you're right, honey.
1: Yeah.
2: I mean, a year to go around the sun, and it takes 24 hours for the Earth to spin on its own axis.
3: That's right, Daddy, and there's air around the Earth. What is air made of, Daddy?
2: Air is made of... Honey, that's a little too advanced for you. Yeah, darling, you get into physics and chemistry.
3: Air is made of nitrogen, oxygen, and other gases. It is!
2: It's made of nitrogen, oxygen, and others. Where did you learn that?

0: Daddy.
1: You see, dear, they do learn important things in school.
2: Yeah, yeah, I see. Well, maybe by the time Betsy is through with us, we'll have learned something.
1: Yeah, maybe we
3: will.
1: Well,
3: I do think this map is a good idea. Well, look at Greenland. I never realized it was so big.
4: And look at South America. I always think of it as being directly south of North America, and it isn't at all.
2: Yeah.
4: Why, Florida is farther west than practically all of South America.
2: Look for Pete's sake, New York, you know, New York has the same latitude as Rome, Italy.
3: Well, look, my gracious, here's Yugoslavia.
4: And look, here's St. Helena Island off the coast of Africa.
3: Oh.
4: I had no idea they carted Napoleon way down here.
0: I thought you brought the map for me.
2: Yeah, well, we did,
4: dear.
2: Just give us a chance to do a little homework, that's all.
3: Now.
2: We're studying.
5: From December 26, 1958. I'm Greg Bell, and earlier we had Arthur Q. Bryan as Summerfield Barber Floyd Munson on The Great Gildersleeve. My question about him. Bryan was the original voice of a Warner Brothers cartoon character, a nemesis for both Bugs Bunny and Daffy Duck. He wore a silly hat and had a bit of a speech impediment. 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
5: 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What Warner Brothers cartoon character is originally voiced by Arthur Q. Bryan? 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I'm Greg Bell, and we're done this time around, but hey, remember to visit us at whenradiowas.com. 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
16: Hi.
10: Hi, this is Kyle Bauer with Plain Talk with the girl that was cringing Friday night just like I was, Jamie Bloom.
16: Yeah, we were watching the Clay Center Abilene game on Huddle is what it is, Huddle, I guess.
10: Right.
16: But
10: and
16: yeah,
10: we were watching too, but not with you. We were.
16: No,
10: I mean,
16: right.
10: My wife and I were watching.
16: Yeah,
10: you
16: we,
10: were what?
16: We were watching. Caleb and I and my sister-in-law, we sat and ate dinner and watched on TV. And you know, sometimes we shut off the sound and turn Rocky on, you
10: right.
16: know, turn on KCOY, and we hadn't done it yet. And I was also cringing because every time they would go to break, they would not mute the microphone of the guys that were calling.
10: Let me go back a little
16: game.
10: Bit. Huddle does not do play-by-play, or if they do, it's usually some high school kid.
16: Yeah.
10: And it's really badly done.
16: Right.
10: And we were the same way. We just got it on and it's like, well, gosh, this is much better than it usually is. Well, it was a local radio station, just like ours does.
16: Right.
10: They
16: mm-hmm.
10: plug in right from the announcer's box. They plug right into, though there's no delay on it or anything.
16: Right. Yeah.
10: And it's a nice service. Now we provide, I mean, when we do that for ours, our deal is they have to run our commercials.
16: Right.
10: And
16: yes.
10: this
16: uh-huh.
10: group did not have that. So,
16: right.
10: so when we go to break, the commercials run, but
16: uh-huh.
10: in their case, it was supposed to be just dead air, but they didn't shut off the announcers.
16: Mm-hmm.
10: And they were live on the air during the commercial break.
16: Yes.
10: And
16: that's where the cringing comes in.
10: Those of us in radio, it's like, because they don't know
16: right.
10: they're live on the air.
16: Right. Now, I noticed at one point, then they did start to do it, but then they forgot again.
10: I know.
16: And then they were not doing it a little later on. And I don't remember. I just kept thinking, oh, he's going to say something bad. Now, there was one point where he said something like, wow, this is the best they played all year.
10: I did hear that one, too. And I thought, well, that's not terrible.
16: It was just the
10: tone of voice that he said.
16: Yes.
10: Oh, my gosh, this is the best they played all year. And it was like.
16: Yes.
10: Oh,
16: and
10: yeah.
16: in history, we have had some incidences where someone's mic didn't get shut off, and there were comments made about how painful it was to watch girls' basketball.
10: Yeah.
16: And that
10: now, this
16: got
10: was
16: a phone call.
10: 30 years ago.
16: Right, 30 years ago.
10: Yeah.
16: But that got a parent phone call to the station to comment on that. And I'm not sure what else. I'm trying to think of other. I'm sure there were other instances. But, yeah, I was doing the same thing, and I suppose – people who aren't in radio maybe don't realize, but I kept thinking, you know, he would say, you know, yeah, break, this is, and then they would talk to each other, and I thought, oh, man.
10: Yeah, they would just be visiting like anybody would visit, except everybody was hearing what they were
16: saying. What they were saying,
10: yeah.
16: But anyway, it's sure nice to be able to watch those out-of-town games that way. I do like that. So
10: a lot of people probably aren't aware, though, that they Kansas High School Activities Association mm-hmm. was trying, and still did, basically postseason 2 years ago, they said, yeah, it's all Huddle. 100% local stations can't do it because they had cut a deal with, I don't know if it was Huddle, but with somebody else that basically had exclusive rights to broadcasting all postseason stuff.
16: Mm-hmm.
10: And the local broadcaster who had been following them all year were basically locked out.
16: Yeah.
10: And that was stopped fairly quickly. But the Kansas High School Activities Association has had a history of this sort of thing forever. And in fact, the Kansas Association of Broadcasters, why they were organized was 60 years ago, mm-hmm. 70 years ago, was because of that, to fight that, because they were basically trying to charge the radio stations broadcast fees.
16: Mm-hmm.
10: And in all candor, radio stations don't make a ton of money on doing ball games.
16: No, they don't. By the time you travel there,
10: right, you
16: and pay
10: travel
16: somebody
10: there,
16: to do
10: pay
16: it.
10: Somebody
16: yeah.
10: there, and then
16: yeah,
10: in the old
16: really
10: days,
16: not.
10: We had to put a phone line into every gym we were in.
16: Oh yes, oh man, I used to be in charge of doing that here.
10: Yeah.
16: Oh my goodness, I would be sweating sometimes thinking that phone line's not going to be there.
10: And football fields were the worst because
16: mm-hmm.
10: it's like, what is the address of the football field
16: yes.
10: in Clifton, Kansas? It's like. Nobody knows what.
16: And I'll call them out right now because they were the worst to deal with. You know what? I had a guy at Southwestern Bell that was so nice to deal with, and he knew exactly what we needed, and he was so friendly. But if I had to deal with Sprint, it was awful because they put, you know, no, well, you have to have an exact address. And then sometimes they'd be, well, we can't do it because that's not really an address. And it's like, oh, it's the football field. And I just couldn't make them understand. And oh, my gosh, it was just torturous.
10: So
16: sometimes
10: when we bought the radio station, we adopted cell phone very quickly.
16: Yeah.
10: I mean, we were way ahead of the curve, which isn't necessarily positive because there was its own set of problems being there early. I mean, we had special antennas and all kinds of things. And more than once then, as more people got cell phones, we have the signal before the game. And then as you move all these people in and all their cell phones, all of a sudden
16: and you wouldn't have it. And it definitely had its own set of problems. But anyway, so what else did you do this weekend?
10: Well, Saturday we were in Hutchinson all day watching little kids sports and football. And beautiful day.
16: Oh my gosh, the weekend is just all the way around was just gorgeous.
10: And then as soon as the second game was over about 5 o'clock, we had to jet home because there was a birthday party for my wife and a friend of hers.
16: Who,
10: the birthday's the next day, so we had to jet home for that. So, but my goodness, this weather is just, and it's supposed to be nice for 2 weeks.
16: I'm loving it. Let's see, Saturday I convinced my husband to go to the farmer's market with me. And so we went down to the farmer's market. Somehow our weekends always involve food. I actually commented to my husband last night. I said, you know, the only thing I ever have to tell Kyle on Monday morning that we did over the weekend is eat. Because we did. Actually, last night I made a turkey mashed potato dinner because I had a turkey I needed to use in the freezer. So for the Chiefs game, Dad came over. Turkey, mashed potatoes, chocolate chip cookies. Caleb made these little cheesy jalapeno egg bite things for an appetizer. I mean, it was, we just ate until we were miserable. But anyway, so Saturday we went to the farmer's market, got some sourdough bread. Yeah, cheddar jalapeno sourdough bread also with our dinner last night. Okay. That was delicious. Cinnamon rolls, can't even think. So we got home and it was such a beautiful day. And I said, the dog really wanted to walk. She follows me around until I take her. And I said, I'm going to go for a walk. And I said, why don't you come walk with me? And of course, he rolls his eyes. He doesn't really want it. And I said, I don't have, my two walking buddies were busy doing other things. So finally, he reluctantly says that he will go for a walk with me. But he says, only down Fifth Street and back. And I said, okay, I can do that. So we went all the way down Fifth Street and he kept looking around.
10: Toward downtown.
16: And we got down and I said, let's just turn and we'll go up to Third Street and walk back, up Third Street. Okay. And so he did that. Anyway, we were going along and I thought, we hadn't seen anybody the whole time.
10: Was this morning or afternoon?
16: Morning.
10: Yeah,
16: it was late morning.
10: We rode bikes Sunday morning.
16: Yeah. And he had to kind of walk and hold his pants up because his pants kept wanting to fall down, his shorts.
10: Didn't take his belt.
16: Didn't have his suspenders. Well, he doesn't wear suspenders anymore. Okay. Anyway, so we get up there and someone pulls up next to us and we realize it's his brother. And so his brother had to give him quite the hard time that he actually
10: God bless
16: went.
10: Brothers.
16: And then while we were standing there talking to them, then another one of his buddies pulls up on the other side and says something about, do you need a ride? Are you okay?
10: I had that happened.
16: Anyway, so it was a general event, really, that Caleb Bloom went on a walk on Saturday morning with his wife. And anyway. What did we do? The kids
10: were Sunday morning when we got done with church, it was nice. And Lisa and I have gotten e-bikes. And I have ridden mine much more than she has ridden hers. And in all candor, you have to ride them a little while to kind of get comfortable and confident. And if we take the full loop around town, it's about 8 to 9 miles. And so you get some varying experiences down in the park. That's sidewalk 6 feet wide, and then you have a bridge that's 6 feet wide you have to go over, and the viaduct is about 5.5 feet wide, and you just have a varying number of things, and get used to the bike on when to shift and when not to shift, and that sort of thing. And it was just a beautiful morning and got along great. And then up in that area you said on Third Street, well, we went up to Berglund Drive or Second, and then went back around to Pogue's Hill, but we didn't want to go up Pogue's Hill. Mm. When we turned around right there, well, there was a young couple standing in the yard with their little kids, and their little kids were very enamored by us and were waving, and we were turning around right there in the street. Well, if you pedal, all of a sudden the e-bikes, they add power. And so as we were turning around in front of these waving little kids, both of us pedaled once just to get a little more speed. Well, then the e-bikes took off. We almost shot us up over the curb. And so we almost wrecked right in front of this young family. And luckily, I don't think they knew us and we didn't know them.
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5: I'm Greg Bell, and coming up this time, we open at a mystery theater. And later, it's our weekly visit to Valley Springs for Mary Foster, the editor's daughter. Airing throughout much of the 1940s into the early 50s, this upcoming series offered a wide range of dramatic stories. In this example, four folks who hate each other find themselves trapped together. I'm sure nothing bad will happen, right? Let's find out by traveling back to November 14th of 1947.
19: 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Mole, the heavier brushless shaving cream for tough whiskers or a tender skin.

0: Good evening. This is Jeffrey Barnes welcoming you to the Mole Mystery Theater, the program that presents the best in mystery and detective fiction. Tonight's story by Paul Monash, entitled The Four Fatal Jugglers and starring Alan Hewitt, has its own peculiar prescription for mystery. The ingredients? Well, take four people, mix them together lightly in an isolated place, add a dash or two of mutual hatred, let them juggle that hatred back and forth until it erupts into murder, and you have the four fatal jugglers.
1: Well, Mr. Barnes, setting the stage for murder. Four fatal jugglers. And now for tonight's Mole Mystery, The Four Fatal Jugglers, starring Alan Hewitt.

0: that you, Gordon?
1: Yeah, Dave. Say, I'd like to have a talk with you. Got a moment to spare?
0: Why, yes, I guess so. What's up?
1: Step into my office. I've got something to show you.
0: Okay, be right in.
2: Well, what's on your mind, Gordon?
1: Ah, come on in. Close the door. Take a look at what I've got for you.
3: Well, what do you know? The papers for the Mendoza and Brown case.
1: That's it, Dave. I worked on this day and night, and now we're ready to take it into court. That's where your job begins. The courtroom, the press, the admirers, the glory.
3: Oh, you're not going to start in on that again, are you, Gordon?
1: Start in on what?
3: An old song and dance about me getting all the glory in this partnership. Me being Dave Copeland, brilliant young attorney. While you... Oh, those tears when you think of it. You sitting here in your office, working. The brains behind the mouthpiece.
1: My boy, something's eating you. You were born with a handsome face, a quick tongue, and a well-developed larynx. I have other gifts. Good Lord, Dave, what's wrong with you?
3: Well, nothing. Nothing at all.
1: Well, then stop looking at me as if you hate me.
3: I hate you? Why do you always insist on twisting things around?
1: Listen, Dave, we've been partners for 10 years. I like you, and I flatter myself that you like me. It's just that, well, we've both had problems. With me, it's been Lydia.
3: Yes, I know that.
1: She's been insisting on a divorce. She says she's in love with someone else. It's cruel. It hurts to hear someone you're mad about say that.
3: Yeah, sure, I know.
1: And, Dave, I've got a confession to make.
3: Confession?
1: About 6 months ago, when Lydia first began to talk divorce, I hired a detective.
3: Huh?
1: What's the matter, Dave?
3: Oh, well, nothing's the matter.
1: Well, I thought... Well, here's the confession, Dave, and it's a nasty one. That detective told me you were the man Lydia was in love with.
3: Me?
1: Oh, I knew it was impossible. You're married. You have a wonderful wife, a great boy. You're not the kind of a guy who would do his friend dirt. When the detective told me, my first reaction... never mind that, Dave. It's all water under the bridge.
3: What do you mean, water under the bridge? If you suspect me of having anything to do with Lydia...
1: I just told you. I don't think anything of the kind. Oh, Lydia's